0: They started making flyers for my mom.
1: You remember the flyers?
0: Yeah. Definitely remember the flyers.
2: Soon, a number of Marie's co-workers and friends were posting flyers on telephone and light poles, storefronts, and shopping centers. Kelly Clayton remembers how she and a friend asked Andre what they could do to help.
3: He asked us to pass them out by the beach. At this time, I asked him, why would we pass them out at the beach? And so then he said, well, you know, that's okay. You don't have to pass them out at the beach.
1: Did he mention a specific beach or just anywhere in Southern California?
3: No, Doc Wilder Beach.
1: Doc Wilder Beach is about 8 miles from Andre and Marie's home, near Los Angeles International Airport, where flights leave daily for Moscow and Beijing.
2: On Tuesday, November 15th, 1994, 4 days after Marie disappeared, Andre himself went there to post flyers. He had an encounter with a perfect stranger and asked for help. And that's when this story took another strange turn.
4: Coming up.
5: I couldn't believe that I was seeing the cause this man was just looking for.
4: A huge break in the case and a heartbreaking moment at home.
0: We walk in the room and everybody's in there crying. Everyone in tears.
4: When date

0: Tuesday, November 15th, 1994, Marie Singleton, wife, mother, and secret CIA employee, had been missing for 4 days. Police were looking for her, so was the FBI. She might have been a runaway, a crime victim, or a double agent. But Tim Kniff didn't know any of that when he stopped by Dockweiler Beach near LAX to take a short walk and unwind after work.
1: I saw a man posting flyers for a missing person.
0: The man was Andre Jackson.
1: He actually mentioned that he was doing this because it was his wife and that she had last been seen on Friday. And he seemed very concerned and obviously worried about it. He asked me then if I would take one of his flyers. So I said sure.
0: The flyer had a picture of Marie, a description of her car, and the car's license number. Kniff studied it and put it in his pocket. A short time later, he finished his walk, got into his car, and started to drive home.
1: I was parked here on Vista Del Mar facing south, so I got in my car, I made a U-turn to head north, and as I started heading north, I saw the gray Saab was parked here along the road.
0: There was something oddly familiar about that car.
1: So I made another U-turn, pulled up behind it, and then saw that the license plate on the car was the license plate on the flyer.
0: A perfect match. What were the odds?
1: I couldn't believe that I was seeing the car that this man was just looking for.
0: Kniff called police. The next day, November 16th, the gray Saab was towed to the Inglewood PD impound lot. Police looked it over very carefully. There were several parking tickets under the windshield wipers. It had been there for a while. The battery had been removed. The driver's seat had been tilted forward, and a cell phone, unusual at the time, was left in plain sight. After inspecting the interior, investigators opened the trunk and made a ghastly discovery. Marie Singleton was missing no longer. She had been beaten and strangled to death. Marie's son Marcus, then just 8 years old, knew something was wrong when he came home from school and saw that all over the neighborhood, his mom's missing flyers had been taken down.
2: We walk in the room and everybody's in there crying.
3: Everyone in tears.
2: Everyone in tears. Finally, I say, what's going on? And my grandmom is just, she's just crying. And my stepfather's crying too, but he's, you know, he grabs me and he pulls me and he hugs me. And, you know, he tells me straight out. He said, they found your mom's body in the trunk of her car. She's dead.
0: Marie's sister, Elaine Roundtree, had just arrived from Philadelphia. Like the rest of the family, she was devastated. Elaine was one of the few people who knew Marie worked for the CIA. But even she didn't know exactly what Marie did.
4: We loved her as a sister. We respected her as a sister. And with her job, she traveled a lot. We knew she worked for the government, for the CIA, and that was it.
3: And you never asked what she did?
4: Never asked.
0: But now Elaine had a lot of questions, starting with what could possibly have induced Marie to leave 8-year-old Marcus and infant Marquise home alone?
4: That was preposterous. That would have never happened.
0: So Elaine started to compare notes with friends and family. But the conversations weren't about the CIA.
4: They were telling me different incidents and different things that they had had with Andre.
0: Andre, Marie's husband. Things he was saying and doing didn't add up. First, there was Jean's story about what she saw that Saturday morning when Andre showed up at her home looking for Marie.
5: He had a bruise on his lip.
3: Andre had a bruise on his lip?
5: He did. He said, oh, I bruised it playing football with Andre Jr. Like, really? It's kind of fresh.
0: Then there was Kelly Clayton, who spent the better part of Sunday calling Andre's house hoping Marie would show up. And with each phone call, Andre seemed to have a new, developing story. First, it was this.
4: She had drank a little, and she wanted to go to his son's football game. He told her that he did not want her to go, and they had an argument, and she stormed out.
0: But during the next phone call, Andre said,
4: one of her old boyfriends was in town, and she was with him.
0: And then finally,
4: he let me know that when she does get there, I'll call you. I mean, I'll have her call you. Let me know. Don't call no more.
0: Then on Monday, when Marie's friends went to the condo to help pass out flyers, Jean noticed something in Andre and Marie's bedroom.
5: There was a big hole in the wall. That was a reality check for me, because it wasn't where the doorknob was. It was above it, like someone had put their fist through it. Big enough for like a head, because it went straight through.
0: Elaine heard all of this and contacted Inglewood police and found out they were way ahead of her.
4: I had spoke with the one detective over the telephone, and he said that Andre was a suspect. I was also told that this would probably be resolved because they may arrest him at the funeral.
3: You thought Andre was going to be arrested?
4: Yes.
3: Pretty quickly?
4: Yes.
0: But Andre wasn't arrested at Marie's funeral, or the next day, or the day after that. After the service, Elaine and her relatives flew back to Philadelphia. A few weeks later, Marcus joined them. Marie's relatives still expected an arrest any day, but days turned into weeks, and then months, until a whole year had passed. And that's when a mysterious letter arrived for the Singleton family, an anonymous letter that sent this investigation in a whole new direction.
6: Coming up.
4: We didn't know where the letter came from, and because she worked for the CIA, it opened up that door of suspicion.
6: Was her death related to her job? The questions start all over again.
3: You didn't want to give up.
4: I couldn't give up. It was my sister.
6: When Dateline continues.

0: It had been about a year since Maurice Singleton's body was found in the trunk of her car at a Los Angeles beach. Her son Marcus, 8 years old at the time of her murder, was being raised by an aunt in Philadelphia. But his mother was never far from his mind.
1: We used to have a debate about who loved each other more. You know, I love you more. No, I love you more. No, I love you more. And sometimes I even go to sleep and I still say it like, Mom, I love you more. You know, it's... that's the kind of stuff a kid never forgets. Ever.
0: He also stayed in touch with Marie's husband, Andre Jackson.
2: You still felt a connection to him?
1: Yes. He was my dad. You know, that was the only father I had, and I missed him.
0: Meanwhile, the rest of Marie's family wondered if Andre knew more about her death than he was saying. They believed police had those same questions, but Andre had never been arrested. And then came that letter, which changed everything.
2: Handwritten or typed?
3: It was typed.
0: The unsigned letter read in part, "It had been about a year since Maurice Singleton's body was found in the trunk of her car at a Los Angeles beach. Her son Marcus, 8 years old at the time of her murder, was being raised by an aunt in Philadelphia, but his mother was never far from his mind.
1: We used to have a debate about who loved each other more. You know, I love you more. No, I love you more. No, I love you more. And sometimes I even go to sleep and I still say it like, Mom, I love you more. You know, it's... that's the kind of stuff a kid never forgets. Ever.
0: He also stayed in touch with Marie's husband, Andre Jackson.
2: You still felt a connection to him?
1: Yes. He was my dad. You know, that was the only father I had, and I missed him.
0: Meanwhile, the rest of Marie's family wondered if Andre knew more about her death than he was saying. They believed police had those same questions, but Andre had never been arrested. And then came that letter, which changed everything.
2: Handwritten or typed?
3: It was typed.
0: The unsigned letter read in part, "It is very unlikely that the individual or individuals responsible for her death will be brought to justice. Although you may be receiving lip service from her former office, believe me when I tell you that the agency has literally placed her death on the back burner." The agency, of course, meant Marie's secret employer, the Central Intelligence Agency.
3: She worked for them, and they never offered a reward for her in any information regarding her case or anything.
0: The letter continued. Her former colleagues at work have been placed under a gag order by their office. They have ordered these people to cease all contact with you and Marie's family in Pennsylvania. Someone in your family needs to stir the pot.
3: We didn't know where the letter came from because it was anonymous and because she worked for the CIA. So it opened up that door of suspicion that maybe they had something to do with it as well.
0: Remember, when Marie first disappeared, the FBI investigated on the theory it might have been espionage. But the family didn't know the results of that investigation and didn't know why police hadn't moved against Andre.
3: And since we didn't have the answers, it was always a wonderment to us on why it was taking so long. And maybe they all were working in cahoots with each other.
0: Despite their dark suspicions, the family turned the letter over to Inglewood police. But still, no answers. Not for years.
3: I constantly called California to find out what was being done and what was happening with the case.
2: You didn't want to give up.
3: I couldn't give up. It was my sister.
0: The family didn't know it, but there was someone else who refused to give up. FBI agent Rick Hadel. He had never found any evidence of espionage in Marie's murder, but he'd also never forgotten about her.
4: So here it is now, January 2002. I'm a squad supervisor now. I'm the guy that assigns the cases instead of investigating them. And I'm talking with an agent, and I said, Tony, how about reopening this case as an assault on a federal officer case?
2: All just because you never stopped thinking about it.
4: Exactly. I didn't like the fact that you've got a woman who's given her life dedicated to the government, murdered and just lying out there because nobody cares. And so I thought, well, let's give it another shot.
0: So 8 years after the murder, FBI agent Tony Vosley called on Inglewood PD and met Detective Russ Enyart, who was a month shy of retiring. They started combing through the old files and were assisted by a new Inglewood detective, Steve Seiler.
4: Technology advances so quickly that in 2002, I said to Tony Vosley, hey, maybe there's fingernail scrapings, maybe there's something of that nature.
0: In fact, there were fingernail scrapings in this case. There was also a drop of blood on Marie's sob. But at the time of Marie's murder, DNA analysis was still in its infancy. Those samples had never been tested. In 2004, Detective Seiler called John Lewin, a prosecutor with the LADA's office, Major Crimes Division. Lewin specializes in cold cases.
5: They had collected originally the fingernail scrapings. They had collected the blood, and Detective Enyart had been unable to get the lab to test it. So when I first got on the case, I started trying to cash in favors at the crime lab to get it done.
0: But a 10-year-old cold case was not a priority. 3 more years passed before those samples were tested. Finally, in November 2007, the FBI crime lab came through.
5: What we got was the information that would break this case wide open.
6: Coming up, a bold move from the cold case prosecutor.
5: It was very hard. I had to have Marcus arrested.
6: Marcus, Marie's own son, under arrest? What was that all about?

0: After years of murky speculation that Marie Singleton was targeted for her work with the CIA, the case suddenly came into sharp focus. First, that mysterious letter suggesting Marie's death was related to her top-secret job? That turned out to be a dead end, written by a co-worker who just wanted to encourage police to work harder. Next, there was the DNA. More than a decade after Marie's murder,
1: they tested both the blood stain on the car and the scrapings under the fingernails.
0: The DNA found under Marie's nails and the blood found on the hood of her car were from the same person, a man. And police thought they knew who that man was, Marie's husband, Andre. But Andre had moved out of California.
1: We did not have his blood to test.
0: How'd you get a match?
1: Well, what we did was we tried to find him, and we couldn't locate him. We were finally able to track down his son, Andre Jackson Jr., and to get his DNA. When we got his DNA, we got what you would characterize as a near miss, a familial hit.
0: A near miss, but still enough to get an arrest warrant. The FBI's fugitive task force caught up with Andre in Tempe, Arizona.
2: He wasn't expecting it.
1: No, he was not expecting it.
0: Andre also said he didn't do it, didn't kill his wife. But he couldn't make bail, so he sat in a jail cell. Even though Prosecutor Lewin knew the evidence was not as strong as it might be. Although Andre's inconsistent statements, the bruise on his face, his appearance at the very beach where Marie's car was later found, all seemed suspicious, they might not be enough for a jury.
1: We have to be able to say, is a jury going to be able to look at the evidence we have and prove the case beyond a reasonable doubt? Do we take this risk or not?
0: Even the DNA was not absolute proof. After all, Andre and Marie were husband and wife. To find his DNA on her car or even under her fingernails was not necessarily evidence of murder. After Andre had been in jail for nearly 4 years, Lewin decided to offer a deal.
1: We offered him voluntary manslaughter. He would have had to serve roughly another year, and he didn't want it. His attitude was, you don't have any evidence.
0: So the case was going to trial. Lewin knew he needed more evidence to make the jury believe his theory of the crime.
1: I believe that they had probably some kind of argument. I believe that Marie said that she was leaving. I believe that the argument turned violent. And I believe that at some point during the argument, Andre hit her. And then he made the decision, you know what? I can't let her walk out of here.
0: What Lewin needed most was a witness. And no one had seen anything on the day of the murder. Yet Lewin found there was a secret buried in the memory of a grown man who was all of 8 years old when a murder was being committed. Marie's son, Marcus Singleton.
1: We interviewed Marcus in 2004, really the first in-depth interview that had ever been done.
0: Marcus was deeply conflicted between his feelings for his mom and the love he still felt for his stepfather, Andre. And at first, he had no intention of talking with investigators. But finally, he broke down and told the story of what an 8-year-old Marcus had seen on October 1st, 1994, 6 weeks before the murder. It's a story he also told to us.
3: I remember hearing them screaming and going into the bedroom, them arguing, and her telling me to call the police, call the cops.
2: What was happening?
3: I had no idea. None. And I froze because my stepdad told me not to. And that's when she said, you hit me. And then he said, well, you hit me first. And she looked at him like he was crazy. And she screamed, call the cops. And then she moved towards the bed, and he grabs her, tries to put his hands over her mouth. One hand over her mouth, one hand over her throat, and they fall on the bed.
0: Young Marcus then ran for the phone in the hallway.
3: At this point, now I'm leaving to go call the police. And I'm guessing maybe he got off of her to come stop me or whatever, because now my mom, she must have gotten free somehow, some way, brushes past me and runs up the stairs. I guess, to the kitchen phone. And he comes running past me, runs up the stairs to the kitchen phone. Now my stepsister is leaving her room, coming out of the hallway, like, what the heck is going on? Then we heard the clatter, like some silverware falling on the ground. I run upstairs, the drawer is out on the floor, there's a whole bunch of silverware on the floor. They're still arguing.
0: Marie ran back into the bedroom and locked the door.
3: He knocks on the door, I think. She doesn't open it, then he kicks the door in and walks in, and he puts the door frame back on the door and he closes the door. And then it's just quiet for a while after that.
0: Somehow, during the struggle, Marie managed to call 911, but the call was cut short.
4: Hello?
3: And then after a few minutes, the cops come. You know, I guess my mom told them everything was okay. They left. Then 6 weeks later.
0: 6 weeks later, his mother was dead.
3: I hate the fact that I didn't go and call the cops myself. You know, so the cops could have talked to me instead of her.
0: Add to that the guilt he feels about the day she disappeared.
3: I hate the fact that I can remember that it was a Bugs Bunny movie on the television, but I can't even remember the last words that my mom said to me.
2: You were, what, 8 years old?
3: No, I hate that. Yeah.
2: Because why? You think this is your fault? You've got to know intellectually this had nothing to do with you.
3: I feel like I could have done something to protect my mom. I could have just changed up one thing.
0: And yet, even now, Marcus still couldn't accept the idea that the man he once considered his father had killed his mother. Marcus didn't want to testify against Andre. Lewin had to serve him with a subpoena for a pretrial hearing. Marcus ignored it.
3: And I got subpoenaed to go to court and said, no, I'm not going. I ripped it up, threw it away.
0: Lewin had to do something he'd never done before.
1: I had to have Marcus arrested. It was very hard. I've got to have him arrested when he's a victim.
2: Unpleasant.
1: Yeah, very unpleasant.
0: Lewin, the prosecutor, and Marcus, the witness, were at odds. And if the prosecutor's star witness didn't show up for trial, Andre could easily walk free.
5: Coming up.
6: Did you kill your wife?
7: No, I did not.
5: The case heads into court, and Andre Jackson heads to the stand. At last, he tells his own story.
7: I approached her in the bedroom and embraced her and kissed her.
5: Will a jury believe him? When date

0: February 17, 2012, nearly 18 years after Marie Singleton's body was discovered, her husband Andre went on trial for her murder.
1: It might be hard to accept, but that man murdered his wife, and he needs to be held accountable.
0: In the weeks leading up to trial, prosecutor John Lewin wondered if his star witness would show up.
1: He wouldn't even come out here.
0: Marcus was terribly conflicted over the guilt he felt at not speaking up sooner and the love he still felt for his stepfather, Andre.
2: He didn't like the idea of testifying against Andre.
1: No, he did not.
0: But a day before opening statements, much to Lewin's relief, Marcus did show up for trial. But he was, to say the least, a reluctant witness.
3: In the beginning, when I first came to speak with Mr. Lewin, I defended Andre on my family side, and I didn't want to believe that he did it. Then I found out that I'm probably going to have to accept the truth, a truth that I really don't want to have to accept even today, to be honest.
0: Marcus told the jury his harrowing story of the fight he'd witnessed between his mom and his stepdad 6 weeks before her murder.
3: They were frantic, and my mom was like, she was distraught, I guess is the best word. Like, she was just like, she was screaming. You know, she was, call the police, call the police.
0: Compelling, damning. But it turned out the defense had a star witness, too. You think Andre was going to take the stand?
1: No, I was very surprised. I would say shocked.
0: Andre's defense attorney got right to the point with his first question to his client.
4: Did you kill your wife, Marie Jackson?
5: No, I did not.
4: Do you have any idea who did?
5: No, I do not.
0: Then Andre gave his innocent account of the day his wife disappeared. For starters, he said, though he and Marie may have argued 6 weeks earlier, they didn't fight the day she vanished.
4: When you got home, did you greet Marie?
5: Yes, I did.
4: How did that go?
5: I approached her in the bedroom and embraced her and kissed her.
0: Then he said he left Marie at home and drove to his son's football game. As for witnesses who said he had a bruised lip that day, Andre said it happened at the game where he and his son accidentally collided.
5: As I approached him, he was jumping around and he wasn't aware that I was near him. And he jumped and his helmet hit me on my mouth.
0: Andre told the court he didn't know Marie was missing until he returned home after the game.
4: And did you try to page her or call her?
5: I did.
0: As for his decision to post flyers at the very beach where Marie's car was later found,
5: I was in the area, picked up some lunch, and went down to sit down by the beach and just pray and try to figure out, put things together of what was going on at the time.
4: Did you see Marie's sob?
5: No, I did not.
4: Did you know that Marie's sob was at or near Dockweiler Beach?
5: No, I did not.
0: Of course, Prosecutor Lewin thought Andre was lying about everything. On cross-examination, he pointed out that when Andre left the beach, he had to drive right past Marie's car.
6: Is it fair to say that as you're driving, Mr. Jackson, the main thing on your mind is looking for that car? Where could that sob be? Is that fair to say?
5: Not in that moment where I was driving on a scenic route at the beach.
6: Wait, a scenic route?
5: Yes.
6: You're concerned with scenic routes when the mother of your 8-month-old son is missing?
0: Lewin also wanted to get Andre's thoughts about why Marcus testified against him.
6: Are you aware, as you sit here, of any motive that he might have for trying to say that you're responsible for his mom's death?
5: Yes.
6: You are aware of it, and what is that?
5: The influence by many who pretty much tainted him and telling him negative things about me over the years, from his relatives to the law enforcement people who interviewed him.
0: Finally, Lewin asked a question that seemed to get under Andre's skin.
6: Isn't it true, Mr. Jackson, that Marie told you that she was leaving you?
5: Absolutely not.
7: Which time period is it? That same day?
6: November 11th.
5: Absolutely not.
0: After 3 months in court and 18 years after Marie's death,
2: co-prosecutor Pat Carey gave the prosecution's closing argument.
1: There's only one person in this case who 6 weeks prior to the murder was observed choking Marie. There's only one person in this case who drove right past Marie's car when they were looking for it. There's only one person.

0: Why did it have to happen to our family? Why did it have to happen to Michelle? Why that day?
1: A young nursing student disappears.
2: She was still dressed in white hospital scrubs. Something drew her out to her car.
1: The cousin she grew up with, the brother she raised, desperate to find her.
3: They were able to do what a lot of other families have never been able to do.
1: Text messages, security monitors, surveillance video. Were they signs she was trapped, reaching out for help?
0: One of the things I was so angry about was that nothing made sense.
1: Moment by moment.
4: Can I take a look at this?
1: Dateline was there for every turn.
5: There's blood wiped across here.
1: Was she missing or murdered? Was this the key?
6: I will take your life and hers.
1: A threat. A voice seething with hate and rage.
6: You deserve to die for your lies. It's your last and final warning.
1: What happened to Michelle?
0: This case is not going to be over until we get her home.
1: I'm Lester Holt, and this is Dateline. Here's Keith Morrison with Vanished.
7: They're watching us. They know where we are, how we shop, how we play, what we do, who we love. Electronic eyes. The sticky pixel fingerprints follow us almost everywhere. And the weird, fractured personal diary they write remains forever. Of course, it's meaningless, most of it. Meaningless, that is, until it's not. Until it's terrifying. The San Francisco Bay, May 27th, 2011. 6:55 p.m., a young nursing student named Michelle Lay walks across a footbridge from her training hospital to the parking lot. She is not supposed to be here. For reasons unknown and without permission, she has left her post at the hospital. Here, she walks to a white Honda CR-V, just out of camera range. Then, 7:17 p.m., here is Michelle's Honda leaving the garage. But why? Why then? Just an hour or two before the end of her shift? Good questions. Questions about to engulf a whole family.
0: Why that day? Couldn't she have stepped out and gone to another campus that day and avoided this whole thing? Why did it have to happen to our family? Why did it have to happen to Michelle?
7: But it did. Much of it recorded, as you will see, by those electronic beeps and bytes and pixels. Just enough to make it a truly puzzling mystery. Enough to not quite know what happened to Michelle Lay.
0: One of the things I was so angry about was that nothing made sense. Nothing made sense.
7: Especially this. Same night, 8:56 p.m. Michelle's nursing instructor, annoyed, baffled, worried by her absence, takes a security guard to the parking lot to look for her car. 9:05 p.m. Michelle's car re-enters the garage two floors below. 9:06 p.m. It arrives on the third floor. Off camera, the nursing instructor sees it, waves frantically. And the car suddenly stops, backs up, races down the ramp, out of the garage. But why? Alarmed, the nursing instructor calls the police. And the next morning, 400 miles south in San Diego, Michelle's cousin Christine was awakened by a text from Michelle's former boyfriend.
0: And he messages me. He goes, "Hey, just to let you know, we don't know where Michelle is. Have you heard from her? Try calling her." And so I looked at his message, and I was like, oh, my gosh, what did Michelle do this time? You know, she's usually having fun.
7: She's a fun-loving person, right?
0: Yeah, and she's always out with her friends and getting lost sometimes. So we thought, I honestly didn't think much of it at the time. I read the message, and I, like, rolled over back in bed.
7: Michelle, after all, could look after herself, had been looking out for Christine for years. She was just 26, but seemed somehow older than that. The eldest of a clan of 15 cousins who grew up together with very little except each other. And Michelle was smart and studious and attractive, the leader of this very active pack. A strong, loving center of the family, a mother figure to her younger brother, Michael. Michael, who was the next person to get the call from the ex-boyfriend. Where was Michelle?
8: And so I go, yeah, your ex-boyfriend just trying to get a hold of Michelle.

0: So I didn't pay it any mind, but just in case, I wanted to see if she was okay. And so I checked on her Facebook recently, and she had plans to go to Tahoe with some friends. And so right before going to work, I just sent those friends Facebook messages just to make sure she was okay.
1: Michael went to work, didn't think much more about it. But then he got another call. This time, it was that nursing instructor.
0: And she was trying to be composed, and she told me the story of how she had went out to the garage looking for Michelle. She said she saw what matched the car's description just taking off, and suddenly it wasn't a game anymore. It wasn't something you could excuse.
1: And then Christine was calling Michelle's cell phone.
2: She didn't pick up. That's when I had this feeling where something might have been wrong after she didn't pick up a few times.
1: At 9:30 a.m., 12 hours after Michelle was reported missing, police found her car. It was parked outside this apartment building, just a few blocks from the hospital where Michelle was last seen. Odd. Fraser Ritchie was the Hayward police inspector called in to have a look.
3: The car was locked. It was secured. So that's why we believe that Michelle was possibly somewhere around here. But we had no clue where to start looking.
1: What they could see through the tinted windows looked fine, as if Michelle had probably left the car here herself. All morning, a flurry of worried phone calls went back and forth among Michelle's friends and family. What should they do?
2: It was just chaotic, but we weren't thinking the worst at the time.
1: Still in San Diego, Christine, along with her aunts, uncles, cousins, began packing for the 8-hour drive north to San Francisco's East Bay. Brother Michael was attending college at UC Berkeley, and he rushed over to nearby Hayward to join Michelle's friends and fellow students who were already handing out missing posters outside the hospital parking garage. Had anybody seen her?
2: We all just wanted to find her. We didn't think that anything bad had happened to her.
1: Where was she? They hammered her iPhone with more than 100 calls and texts and heard, in response, nothing. Then, 12:45 p.m., 15 hours after Michelle was last seen, finally a text from her phone. "I'm not missing," it read. "My phone has been acting crazy. It deleted everything. All these texts have killed my battery." Michelle sent a flurry of reassuring texts to friends and family. "I'm fine," she wrote, "just taking it easy." So that ex-boyfriend texted her back. His phone number she knew almost as well as her own. The response from Michelle? "Who is this?" Uh-oh.
4: When we come back, did Michelle really send that text?
3: I had asked, is it possible she could just be out there, all stressed out? They said, yes, it's possible.
4: But soon, questions about Michelle's friends would lead police closer than they knew to the key to this case. When Dateline continues.
1: Cell phones buzzed and chirped all afternoon that day after Michelle Lay vanished from the watching web. Certainly her iPhone hadn't vanished. One creepy text after another popped up in the phones of her friends, her cousin, her brother. "I just needed some time without anyone. I had a bad night last night. I don't really want to talk to anyone right now." But then, after 3 hours of that, the texts stopped just as suddenly as they had begun. The last one simply said, "I'm sick." So strange, so out of character. To Michelle's family and friends, it seemed obvious. Someone had Michelle's phone. Someone who was not Michelle.
0: The more that day went out, the more sinister it felt like it was becoming.
5: Sinister?
0: Having this person text back as Michelle, it was just extremely, extremely terrifying.
5: What does that feel like to go through that?
0: It's hard to put into words. Living nightmare, I think, is the closest thing.
1: In a strange way, as chilling as these messages were, they gave Michelle's friends and family some hope. To them, it seemed obvious they were communicating with someone who had abducted Michelle, and so their mission was now clear. Michelle didn't just need to be found. Michelle needed to be rescued.
0: It's a time-critical situation. Every second that you waste is a second that she's hurting. We had to find her.
1: Saturday afternoon, 18 hours after Michelle vanished, Michael and a group of Michelle's friends met with Inspector Fraser Ritchie at the Hayward Police Department.
3: We had about 10 or 15 family members and classmates and friends at the police department. They were all talking about how responsible she was, how out of character this would have been for her to just get up and leave.
6: Did you try to call Michelle or anything?
3: Yes.
6: Get a response?
3: Yes. I sent a message out. This is Inspector Ritchie, the Hayward Police Department. You need to get a hold of me right now.
6: Yeah.
3: I got the response within several minutes saying that my phone is dying. I need to find a charger. I'm having car trouble.
1: The same sort of response received by Michelle's friends and family, who had now decided, based on those weird text messages, that Michelle had been kidnapped. But as far as Inspector Ritchie was concerned, just about anything was possible.
3: I kept an open mind. I didn't know whether Michelle voluntarily went missing for whatever personal reasons she had, or if this was a stranger abduction, or if this was an abduction from somebody that she knew, or she just left with a friend.
6: Did anybody think she would have just flipped out and, you know, stressed out, as they say, and just left?
3: I had asked, is it possible that she could just be out there, all stressed out? And they said, yes, it's possible.
1: Inspector Ritchie also asked if Michelle had any enemies or problems with ex-boyfriends, for example.
3: The only problems that she seemed to be having with anybody was coming from Giselle Esteban.
1: Giselle Esteban, one of Michelle's best friends in high school down in San Diego. But not just Michelle's friend, a friend of the family. Giselle was a fixture around the house, spent hours with all of those cousins. And then after high school in 2002, the two friends both moved to San Francisco to attend college. And that's where Giselle fell in love and got pregnant, moved in with her boyfriend, Scott, and then broke up with him 3 years later. The trouble came when Michelle stayed friends with Scott, with that boyfriend, after the breakup. And that just didn't sit well with Giselle. Though really it wasn't such a big deal. Still, just to cover all the bases, late Saturday night, Ritchie dropped in on Giselle to ask what she knew.
7: We heard about Michelle Lee. Mm-hmm. Michelle?
8: Oh, God, what about her?
7: She went missing last night from her work.
8: Okay.
7: And talking to her friends and such, we understand that you guys had a tumultuous relationship.
8: A tumultuous relationship? She was my best friend who slept with my then-fiancé.
3: I started talking to her and asking her questions about her relationship with Michelle and if she could provide any information where she would be.
1: Giselle said she had no idea. And besides, they weren't seeing each other these days, so she wouldn't know. Then, just due diligence, that night Ritchie sent another team of detectives to speak to Giselle's ex-boyfriend, the father of her baby, who, they were interested to learn, now had sole custody of the child.
3: Listening to him, talking to him, and the relationship with him and his daughter and his family and things like that, he didn't seem to be the type of person that could lie, that would lie.
1: By Sunday, 48 hours after Michelle appeared in that ghostly video at the parking lot, her large extended family began arriving from San Diego and meeting with the police. And that's when detectives began to understand Michelle a little, how kind she was and bright and self-reliant. Very much like this young woman, Phong Le, also Vietnamese-American, also a 20-something nursing student, also living in the San Francisco area, who, 13 months earlier, also disappeared.
9: There's a lot of similarities, obviously, in that she's the same age category, same ethnicity, same profession.
1: Even the same last name. Was a pattern developing?
4: Coming up, police look into the possible connection between those student nurses and a meeting between police and Michelle's family.
2: In Asian families, when you're younger, you're supposed to be very, very respectful of the hierarchy in the family. You're not supposed to boss anybody around, but I was just livid.
4: When Dateline...

0: It was April 30th, 2010, just over a year before the disappearance of Michelle Lay. It was close, perhaps 50 miles away, and it was so coincidental. Another young nursing student, almost the same age, same ethnicity, even the same last name, vanished from this shopping mall parking lot. Her name? Fong Lay. Police Lieutenant Greg Hurlbut caught the case, but couldn't find her.
1: Several weeks later, we got a call from a neighboring county, Napa County, saying that they had a body out in the woods that somewhat matched the description of our missing person.
0: It was indeed Fong Lay. But that was by no means the end of the investigation.
1: To this day, we're trying to identify who, in fact, killed Fong Lay.
0: So, during that Memorial Day weekend in 2011, when Detective Hurlbut heard about the disappearance of a young woman named Michelle Lay, he wondered, was this a break in his case?
1: And you have somebody that looks almost exactly the same, almost the same name, the same circumstances. It's a real bizarre coincidence.
0: Michelle's family also heard about Fong Lay, so when they met with detectives for the first time, 48 hours after Michelle's disappearance, they asked the dreadful question, could Michelle's case be connected to the Fong Lay murder?
2: The community brought that up and thought that they might have been linked, and so we brought that up with the Hayward police, and they said, yeah, we looked into it, but we don't think there's any connection.
0: So then there was a wash of relief. The detectives also told the family they'd found Michelle's car, that it was locked, appeared undamaged. To the family, that was good news. It meant to them that Michelle must be alive, held somewhere. Though, during that Sunday meeting, the police gave the impression they still had no idea what happened to Michelle.
3: They asked us a lot of questions about her relationships and her friendships, and they told us they were working on it.
2: We keep asking them, probing them for more information. They kind of threw up their hands and said, you know, we can't tell you much and we're sorry.
4: So your level of frustration must have been pretty high.
2: It was sky high.
0: The Lay family now had the impression the police weren't taking the case seriously at all.
3: Because Michelle's an adult. So we felt if she's an adult and she's not a child, maybe she wasn't being prioritized.
4: So what was it like leaving that meeting?
3: Chaos is probably the number one feeling. We didn't have a place to stay. We were hotel hopping. We were just waiting around most of the time, staying in the hotel. It was like you were blind. You know, you didn't know. We had no idea where to go, what to do.
0: The family couldn't understand why the police seemed to be moving so slowly. In their minds, Michelle was being held against her will. A week went by. Saturday, June 4th, 8 days after Michelle's disappearance. Her family held this vigil near the place where her car was found.
3: We wanted the FBI to get involved in all this, and we were just making a lot of noise.
0: Quietly attending was Scott, the young man the police had questioned a week earlier, Giselle Esteban's old boyfriend, remember, the father of her child. 2 days later, the family was called back to the police station for an important meeting. The police finally had a chance to search Michelle's car, and the status of her case had been changed from missing person to homicide. And the family felt blindsided.
2: And they said, you know, I think you have to get comfortable with the fact that your sister is probably dead. We were horrified.
0: And just like that, the information door closed. The Hayward police told the family it was a murder investigation now. So, department policy, they could reveal nothing more. And therefore couldn't or wouldn't tell the family why they thought Michelle was dead. But without hearing an explanation or seeing any evidence, how could the family believe the police? No, they simply wouldn't accept what the cops had to say.
3: It was horrible. We were really angry because, okay, you want to make it homicide, you're not going to tell us why.
0: Richie understood the family's anger. But as far as he was concerned, he had a murder investigation on his hands. And that meant the family had to be kept in the dark.
5: There's certain procedural things that we have to keep close to us that we can't put out there because we have to maintain evidence, we have to maintain the custody of certain information, and it's of evidentiary value to us that if we don't have the suspect in custody, that the only people that know about it is the suspect and us.
0: So in the absence of official information, the Lay family, at least its younger members, decided the only option was massive publicity and appeal to the public for whatever help they could offer. But that was the kids, the cousins. Family elders were deeply reluctant to share their grief with strangers.
3: They didn't want her story out there publicized like we had made it. They didn't.
4: Why?
3: Well, it's very private. It was such a fine line between how much do you give away about your own family's misfortune to do good for Michelle. In Asian families, when you're younger, you're supposed to be very, very respectful of the hierarchy in the family. Mm-hmm. You're not supposed to boss anybody around, but I was just livid, and I was so angry.
0: Family elders knew far more about survival than most people ever knew. They were boat people, had been forced to flee Vietnam after the war, very nearly perished in their open boat in the South China Sea. And then they spent months in a refugee camp before being dropped in a land whose language and customs they did not know. And yet, before long, they embraced it all. Big family celebrations at Christmas time and Easter and birthdays. They went on all-American vacations, like this one to the California coast. That's little Michelle in the glasses.
6: And here we are in Santa Barbara Beach. We're having lots of fun. And here's my brother.
0: They succeeded in America by doing what they had since their days of crisis on the South China Sea. They stuck together. An epic, very American tale of grit and hope and self-reliance. Lessons absorbed whole by their children.
2: If I was missing and Michelle was looking for me, she would... She would, you know, tear up heaven and earth, you know, to find me. And so... I had to fight for her.
0: So it was the new generation, the American-born generation, that finally convinced the family it had to go public to put their story out in the press and on social media.
7: Until the Hayward Police Department can offer conclusive and definite proof, otherwise we will continue to believe she is alive. Michelle is still alive and needs to be rescued.
8: We're going to find you and we're going to bring you home.
0: 2 weeks to the day after Michelle's disappearance, the family organized this vigil to make a public case that Michelle was not dead, but instead a kidnap victim in urgent need of rescue.
3: We're just focusing on getting her home and what we can do to get her home.
2: I truly, truly believe that she's out there and we're going to find her.
0: If Michelle was going to be rescued, the family decided... It would be up to them to do it.
9: Coming up. But where is Michelle and who could have taken her? An outside investigator zeroes in.
3: We're looking to human trafficking patterns and...
4: Human trafficking patterns?
3: Yeah.
4: You thought that was a possibility?
3: We did.
10: This is someone that knew her, knew when she'd be at work.
9: When Dateline continues...
0: What happened to Michelle Lay? Vanished on a sunny evening from a well-lit parking garage under the protective watch of 18 surveillance cameras. Detectives with the Hayward Police Department went over this footage again and again. Were they missing something? What happened in those minutes after Michelle walked out of camera range and before her car went racing out of the garage? It was infuriating. There was one camera right above Michelle's car. Would have revealed everything. But that night, the camera wasn't working. What happened in those missing minutes? The police, remember, weren't talking to the family. So the family pursued its own line of investigation.
3: We're looking to human trafficking patterns and...
4: Human trafficking patterns?
3: Yeah.
4: You thought that was a possibility?
3: We did, yeah.
0: That was a dead end. Then, 34 days into Michelle's disappearance... The Lay family contacted us to say they'd begun working with a private investigator, a man named Michael Frommé. And in the midst of his investigation, Frommé sat down with us to tell us what he had learned.
10: This had happened quickly. This is a public parking garage. People came in and go from that garage all night. Someone was lying in wait. They knew that at some point she'd return to her vehicle. It was a number of hours before her shift was going to be over. And they were prepared to abduct her at that time.
11: Did anybody know why she went to her car?
10: Not that we know of at this time.
11: unusual thing to do at that stage of the
10: trip? I think it was either a quick break or something drew her out to her car. That we still don't know. But she was still dressed in white hospital scrubs. It was evident that she was going to come back because she left her belongings in the hospital.
12: Remember, though police found Michelle's car about a half a mile from the hospital, parked and locked in a residential area, they hadn't revealed yet what evidence they'd found inside. But Frommé had found out a thing or two about the car and how it got there.
11: Did anybody see the car arrive?
10: There's a report of a witness who stated they heard conversation coming from the headlight shining in their house and conversation coming from the car at about 4 o'clock the following morning.
11: Conversation?
10: Conversation.
11: Which would mean there's more than one person here.
10: People talking. The people that reported this saw headlights shining through their window, and they believed that it came from the general direction of where Michelle's car was found.
12: Multiple kidnappers. Almost had to be, said Frommé.
10: I think when you look at the circumstances in their totality, how this person was waiting for her, and the fact that she was put into her vehicle obviously quickly and driven out quickly, that there may be a possibility of more than one person.
12: And he was almost sure, not strangers.
10: This is someone that Michelle had some type of contact with, that saw her, that knew where she parked her vehicle, knew what she drove, knew where she worked, knew when she'd be at work.
11: So it may be members of her family or her friends may already know who this is. I mean, may know the person who did it, just not be aware that they know. If they just look through what those relationships were, the answer may be in there somewhere.
10: The answer, I think, in this case is not far off.
12: The police had questioned Michelle's family, current and former friends, old boyfriends, but it didn't seem like they were getting anywhere. Frommé thought the investigation was in trouble.
10: When your investigation is run cold, when you don't have a viable suspect, when you don't have information that's going to lead you to a suspect, I think it's important that you start looking at viable alternatives. Too often these cases go cold for 5-10 years. From what we've seen so far, I think there's a possibility.
12: The Lay family was working with Frommé because they were frustrated with police. And now Frommé tried to do something the police couldn't.
10: What we've done is put out information to anyone that may know something or potentially be involved or think that they know who's involved. They'll call us confidentially without contacting the police. And we'll provide that information to the right authorities and at the same time protect these people if they need protection.
12: Soliciting tips from people who were afraid to call the cops. Would his plan work? Wait and see.
9: Coming up, Dateline is there when that private tip line gets a dramatic call.
11: What is this guy saying? What can he tell you?
10: He said he has information to a potential site where Michelle may be.
9: Will he lead them to Michelle when Dateline

0: Michelle Lay had been missing for weeks. No break in the case at all. And then, just before we sat down for an interview with a private investigator named Michael Fromme, his phone rang with a tip from an inmate who claimed to know where Michelle could be found.
1: So who do you think is involved in Michelle's disappearance?
2: What is this guy saying that he has? What can he tell you?
3: He said his information is to a potential site where Michelle may be.
0: Rame made the trip out to the jail for a face-to-face interview.
3: The parolee's information was that she had been abducted and was being held at a house in Hayward. And it turned out, unfortunately, that this information was related to another criminal act and it had nothing to do with Michelle's disappearance.
0: Back in Hayward, the police might have been accomplishing something, but they were saying nothing beyond their belief that Michelle was dead. And as far as the family could tell, the police investigation seemed to be getting nowhere. Now the family's own private investigator seemed lost in the weeds as well. Hoping to shake loose a lead, they increased the amount of the reward money from $20,000 to $40,000 to $65,000 to $100,000, all from private donations, much of it out of the family's own pockets. So every day was precious, said her brother Michael, and every day that passed, a missed opportunity to find her.
4: You know, she was always looking out for me, and so this was my time to do everything I can to look out for her, to make sure that the hell that she was going through, she wouldn't have to go through a day longer.
2: So you must have this sense that any day now we'll find her and we'll bring her back and everything will be okay again.
4: Every day we were hoping that today was the day. You know, every day.
0: It was obvious as we talked to Michael the intensity of his devotion for Michelle. The reason for that? He told us a story about their mother.
4: Her mom was pretty much our superhero. She worked long hours as a nurse practitioner, and she was an incredible mother to us. She was so loving. She would always tell us stories. And
2: stories about what?
4: One that we always loved was one called the Woman on the Moon. And it's a Vietnamese love story about If you look really hard enough, the shadows of the moon kind of looks like a woman with long flowing hair. And the same day of the year, she would come down looking for the one that she loved. But ultimately, she was trapped on the moon to watch over him.
0: Folklore is the kind of reality that is like armor for a child. It protects in a time of terror. Michael was 11 when his mother learned she had breast cancer, but she did not tell him. She protected him from the worst of it, both he and his 14-year-old sister, Michelle. And so when the cancer finally took her life...
4: It came as a shock. She died December 1st, 1999. And we had just seen her for Thanksgiving, maybe about a week ago.
0: Now, alone, Michael and Michelle were taken in by Christine's family.
5: She told me a story about how after her mom passed away, she didn't even know what to do at first. Until she saw Michael in the garage holding something of his mom's and crying. She told me, you know, that was the time I knew it was time to be, you know, a big sister and be a mother figure for him.
2: Overcome her own sense of loss and save this boy.
5: Oh, yeah. So you can even tell she's having any trouble.
4: She made a sort of commitment to, between her and I, that she would look out for me.
0: But not just Michael. Michelle also kept watch over Christine.
5: She was my older sister. She dressed me. She helped tweeze my eyebrows. She taught me how to do makeup.
2: Talked about boys.
5: Yeah, we talked about boys all the time. She helped me write my first love letter. Oh my gosh. When we were growing up, we were so alike that my family called me Minnie Michelle.
0: And now, Minnie Michelle and Michael and the rest of the Lay family held vigils, issued press releases, anything to keep Michelle's case in the public eye.
5: I needed to work on something all the time that was her every day, that was related to her every day.
2: Did you feel like you're getting anywhere?
5: It felt productive, but it still felt hopeless. Hopeless in the sense where you still know what's going on.
0: After weeks of casting about, they were no closer to finding Michelle than they'd been that first chaotic weekend. And it was sad, but perfectly understandable, that public interest began to wane. It was during that period of darkness when one of Michelle's uncles down in San Diego begged for help from this woman, Carrie McGonigal.
6: Michelle Lee's uncle asked, you know, what do I do? I'm completely lost.
0: Why her? Because Carrie had been through it all herself. 2 years earlier, she had to search for her murdered daughter, Amber Dubois. And now Carrie ran a search organization called Team Amber in memory of her daughter. She couldn't know, back then, the role she was going to play, the events she would set in motion. For now, it was who she knew.
6: So I put him in touch with Mark Klass, because it was up in Northern California, and they were up in the same area.
0: Mark Klass, a rare man with a rare skill. How to find the missing.
7: Coming up, a man who knows how it feels to lose a daughter and had learned from personal experience how to lead the search.
8: We needed help from the police, and when we pressed them, why should we be looking there, they finally said, because that's where the cell towers take us.
7: When David...

0: The vigils. The reward. The Facebook campaign. The flyers. The detective. All kept Michelle's family busy and hopeful, but had ultimately been unproductive. They were nowhere. And it was just at that point when Mark Klass stepped into the life of the Lay family.
1: I met the family in a dingy motel on the side of the freeway in Hayward, California, at about 11 o'clock in the morning, and they were all huddled inside this little room.
0: To the Lay family, Klass was like the cavalry riding in.
2: We were all in our pajamas, like disheveled, and we were all together on our laptops, trying to edit press releases, trying to organize all the interviews, and reading the news, trying to talk to the police.
1: And I looked around and I said, the first thing you people need to do is get out of this room.
3: Dark and depressing.
1: It was horrible. It was horrible. And they were so downtrodden. They had absolutely no idea of what to do or where to go.
2: And he sat down and gave us a list of what to do. We had to find a search center. We had to get volunteers. We had to position media in this sort of light. He was just giving us all sorts of tips.
4: It made a world of a difference emotionally and on practical levels.
0: But what Mark Klass didn't do was burden the Lay family with his own story. Didn't tell them about his own daughter, Polly, kidnapped 2 decades ago.
1: That was the worst time in my life. It shattered me. It shattered my heart.
0: 12-year-old Polly Klass was snatched from her room in Petaluma, California, in the midst of a slumber party. Polly's body was only discovered when her killer, arrested at a traffic stop 2 months later, showed detectives where he'd buried her.
5: Do you still live with that awful week now, all these years later?
1: My work is my therapy. Yeah. My work is my therapy.
0: And that work, through the Klass Kids Foundation, is to help families find their missing loved ones by providing families with a now proven, professional, methodical approach to their search efforts.
1: You have to basically start in the center and work your way out, following statistics that the vast majority of people that are missing are going to be found, A, within a half-mile radius of where they went missing, or B, within a five-mile radius of where they went missing.
3: Boy, this is dismal work you do.
1: It's not dismal. No, nothing that we do is dismal. It's hard work. It can be heartbreaking. It can be so sad. But it's not dismal. It's really good work, and it's important work, and there's just not enough people doing it.
0: Possibly because it's work that lays bare wounds. Hundreds of times now since Polly's death, Mark has shared his experience learned through his own parental grief with families just like Michelle's, adrift and in shock. And the first order of business, said Mark, repair the relationship with the police, which had become very frayed indeed.
1: We needed help from the police, and they slowly started to let us know where they thought we should be looking. And when we pressed them, why should we be looking there? Why should we be looking there? They finally said, well, because that's where the cell towers take us.
0: Michelle Lay, it turns out, went on a strange journey on the evening of May 27, 2011. Or at least, her cell phone did. In the 2 hours after Michelle abruptly left a training session here at the Kaiser Hospital in San Francisco's East Bay, that phone of hers left its indelible footprint through the congested streets of the East Bay. And then it turned onto a two-lane back road, and then a major freeway, and then it pinged its way right back along the very same route, back to the parking lot. At the very moment the nursing instructor saw Michelle's car drive into that parking lot, then rapidly reverse course and speed away into the dark. A puzzle. But getting that cell phone trail from the police was also a huge break, said Mark Klass, who was now deeply involved in the search for Michelle.
1: It enabled us then to really hone in on what we needed to do and why we needed to do it. It was to prepare viable search locations for search teams.
0: But the area was vast, much of it rugged, rural. The search for Michelle would be tough, labor-intensive work. Just the sort of thing Mark Klass's organization knew how to do.
2: When we saw the machine in motion was when we felt that, wow, this guy and this foundation has really got it together. We would have never thought of that on our own.
0: Class even flew in his director of search operations, who was one of the first volunteers to look for Polly years before.
6: We're going to be dealing in some pretty treacherous terrain today, as well as tomorrow. Canyon areas, lots of rocks into the ravines.
0: This was day 49 since Michelle disappeared. And once again, her San Diego relatives loaded into cars around midnight and drove the 8 hours north to the San Francisco Bay. Dateline was there watching as they gathered for a morning briefing to prepare them for the long day of searching ahead.
6: If you take nothing else away from this presentation, take this portion right here, okay? Every single search that we put you on today, tomorrow, we consider a potential crime scene.
0: The police suggested a zone to be searched, but that's about all the information they provided.
7: We don't know exactly why, but they say it's based on all the evidence and their timeline. They believe that something might have happened in this area.
0: The area? A narrow canyon in the hills east of the San Francisco Bay. As the search party made its way up the canyon, they tied off, here and there, pink ribbons.
8: We've got a system of tape marking that we use, and then we report in to the investigators, and they follow up. Everything we're doing here is to support the police effort in bringing back Michelle.
0: A complication. This area is a haven for the homeless. It's also a notorious dumping ground for murder victims. Here, one of the searchers found an encampment, and inside, a sleeping bag.
9: Ian! Yeah. Do you want to check out, this looks like a sleeping bag.
10: You want me to pull this bag out?
11: Yeah.
0: The bag was empty. But deeper inside the encampment, something else was uncovered. A large bone. This Creek Canyon, it soon became apparent, had been well-traveled by both creatures great and small.
12: It's an animal, some mammal.
0: But there was another bone at a creek crossing. Searchers had already passed it by when our producer noticed it lying there. Cow bone, probably. And yet...
13: Where do you think it'd be from?
14: I'm not sure. I'm going to have Ian come check it out. It does look like a thigh bone. It's a joint.
15: Hey, Ian. Can you take a look at this for me?
14: There's no other bones around it, which is kind of interesting.
6: It's big.
14: It's pretty big, huh?
8: That's just a really big ball. Looking at a bone from a large mammal.
14: Let's tag it and let's do a more thorough article search around here just in case. And then we'll get somebody to get the gear.
8: You think you can scamper up to that little piece of rebar or whatever that's there and tie a pink ribbon on it for us?
0: The bone was tagged, sent off to a lab, examined, and yes, it was from the leg of a large mammal. In this case, a human.
16: Coming up, while Michelle's friends and family are searching, police are making discoveries of their own. Is one tiny clue a key to the mystery?
17: We found a identification card from the nursing school, but it was not Michelle's.
16: When Dateline continues. It's been months now since Michelle Lay vanished from a hospital parking garage. Her family remains hopeful that she's still alive. Police have been tracking Michelle's electronic trail, video, audio, text messages, cell phone pings. So many clues that seem to have picked up signs of Michelle. But they've also picked up signs of someone else. Here again, Keith Morrison.
0: 49 days after Michelle Lay disappeared, we stumbled over a human bone in the same area where Michelle's cell phone had briefly pinged off a nearby tower.
14: There's shorts here.
0: But as the searchers scoured the immediate area, they understood it couldn't be her. The bits of clothing weren't right, and the bone was bleached by the sun. Must have been there a long time. And when they looked closely...
8: That's a 6 foot something. It's not a 5'5" female.
0: Appalling. Some other poor soul wound up here. But relief, too. It wasn't Michelle. So the search and the mystery wore on for days and then for weeks. And by the middle of August, it all looked to be losing steam. On a typical San Francisco summer afternoon, as the fog rolled in, Christine and Michael brought us up to date on their efforts to find Michelle.
5: How long has it been now?
2: 27. It's been over 2 months. It's been about 72 days.
5: How are you doing, the two of you, with all of this? I mean, how are you holding up?
7: It's just weird. Just trying to stay active and just trying to keep the word out. I'm trying to stay positive.
5: Right.
7: It's just really trying to stay positive is the hardest part.
2: The hardest times for me are at night, getting in bed and thinking, like, gosh, I wish Michelle's in a, I hope Michelle's in a bed.
7: Yeah.
5: I mean, you clearly have decided that she's still alive.
2: Mm-hmm. It's not over. It's not going to be over until we get her home.
0: And so that very evening, they hosted a fundraising event at a nearby restaurant. And a few days later, the 85th day of Michelle Lay's disappearance, the San Diego family again piled into their cars just after midnight and made the long drive up the coast to launch their eighth search. Time had faded the posters taped to their cars. The creek bed to be searched seemed desperately far away from any place where a body might be dumped or a woman might reasonably be held captive. Still,
2: her cell phone blast pinged there. So, you know, they tracked where her cell phone ended up after she disappeared, and it's all around the rural East Bay, and it's such a huge area.
0: It was 100 degrees in the waning days of summer, and it seemed to have impacted turnout as the number of volunteers dwindled. Suddenly, the search leader called in a discovery. Some female clothing, partially buried in the sand.
11: Danny, I'm down by the creek. It's a woman's underwear by the tree. Almost like light pink, white.
0: It is, it turns out, another false lead. So they pack up. Another fruitless day in a case gone cold. Or so it seemed to Michael and Christine. But oh, what they did not know. That during all those weeks and months in which the family had been searching for a living woman, a police murder investigation had been very active indeed. And now on the last days of August, Inspector Fraser Ritchie was in fact closing in on a very hot target. But to understand how he got there, we need to go back almost to the beginning. It was minutes before midnight, May 28, 2011. 29 hours after Michelle Lay disappeared. Ritchie had gone to pay a midnight visit to Michelle's old high school friend, Giselle Esteban.
13: How long has she been missing?
7: Since yesterday.
13: And have you guys tried calling her? I have no idea how to help you with that. I've actually been trying to look for her.
7: Since when?
13: Almost a week now, to tell her to stay away from my daughter.
0: So, clearly there was some animosity between Giselle Esteban and Michelle Lay. And so, Inspector Ritchie and his partner brought Giselle downtown to the police station for a more in-depth conversation.
18: I understand at one point you and Michelle were close friends, is that right?
13: Considered her my sister.
18: And then, what happened?
13: She made a mistake. Scott made a mistake.
18: And that was that when you were with Scott, or had you guys broken up, or?
13: No, we were still together. They made the mistake twice.
0: And then Giselle told a strange little story. She was pregnant, remember, with her second child, and said she went to the Hayward Kaiser Hospital for a prenatal checkup just hours before Michelle disappeared. She said she spotted her old friend at a distance.
18: Were you surprised to see Michelle there?
13: Yes.
18: How did it make you feel when you saw her?
13: At first, surprised, and then annoyed, and then I thought, okay, keep your blood pressure down, otherwise you're going to lose this baby.
0: Strong feelings. But Giselle Esteban herself was not so strong, tiny and pregnant. Hardly seemed physically capable of overpowering and murdering the larger Michelle Lay, let alone finding a way of disposing her body. So they sent her home, and later that afternoon finally got a look inside Michelle's car, as we did much later when the detective showed it to us. Nothing had changed. Nothing was touched. Here, the morbid sense we were somehow violating a sad and very personal space. This is what Ritchie found. A crime scene.
19: Once we get the car open, you can see there's blood wiped across here in the plastic, a little bit on the floor mat, and then as you can see, there's more droplets or blood dropping down, going in a straight down pattern.
0: Police also found some blood smeared on the floor of the garage where Michelle's car had been parked.
5: Were you able to make a judgment about what would have happened when she got to her car?
19: She was attacked, most likely here, because from the looks of it, it looked like she ended up being placed in the back seat. There's a bloody confrontation here, and then there's more blood back there. But you can see here, it's been moved around a bit. It's a little bit smeared up, and there's more than one location.
0: Clearly a very violent and physical assault. Who could have done this? A fresh look at the surveillance tapes may offer a clue. Watch what Michelle does as she walks to her car, parked to the far right-hand side of the lot. Michelle makes a wide, sweeping turn to the left, away from the car, then walks back to the right. A few seconds later, it appears she stopped. What happened? Did she see somebody she knew, or somebody she didn't want to see? Richie felt he may have answered that question when he found on the passenger seat of Michelle's car a little piece that would end up fitting into a very large puzzle.
19: We found a identification card from the Samuel Merritt Nursing School that Michelle was attending, but it was not Michelle's. There was no reason for that to be there.
0: The name and face were plainly visible on the card, partially wedged into the seat cushion, as if somebody had left it there by mistake. So Richie called the school and was told,
19: "Oh, that's our new instructor that's starting in a week." And then I could hear in the back of the phone, her ID card's gone. It's missing from my desk.
0: The card had been stolen. But by whom? Here's the thing about these identity cards. They are actually key cards. This is mine at NBC here. And whenever I'm in the headquarters building at 30 Rockefeller Plaza, I use them to swipe the key card on that little box there. It makes an electronic recording of the use of the card at that moment in time and at this place. And then, of course, I'm being watched by a security camera at the same time. In fact, you can't go anywhere in this building without being seen by security cameras. The security team at the nursing school did the same thing. They just looked for the computer record of the key card being used, and they pulled up the security video from that moment and that place, and voila, there was their thief.
19: So I had them send me the still photographs. And when I looked at it, I immediately identified it. It was Giselle Esteban.
0: The picture was dated May 26th, one day before Michelle Lay disappeared. So what else did she do that day? Richie got a subpoena for all the school security camera footage from May 26th. What he saw in those videos was both strange and disturbing, and moved Giselle Esteban to the top of the list of persons of interest.
16: Coming up, the strange video trail of Giselle Esteban the day before Michelle disappeared.
19: It shows Giselle walking around with a lab coat on, pretending to be an instructor.
20: Weird.
19: Yeah.
16: What was she up to? When Dateline continues.
0: What you're watching is far better than any eyewitness. What you're seeing is an exact record of a strange moment in time. This is Giselle Esteban at Michelle Lay's nursing school, the day before Michelle vanished. Why she was here was a mystery. But what she did? That Richie pieced together from Giselle's electronic trail, which picked her up in the morning at the nursing school, posing as a prospective student. Well, there she stole an instructor's key card, then appeared to test whether it would work by entering this break room.
19: And then at 5:30 in the evening, when the campus is closed, she gains access through the back door using that electronic key card.
5: Same swipe card.
19: Yes. Throughout the campus, there are, in the classrooms and in the hallways, there's cameras. And it shows Giselle walking around with the lab coat on, her glasses up, and she's going around turning on computers.
20: Weird.
19: Yeah.
0: Giselle can also be seen with a class roster stolen from an instructor's office.
19: And you can see the class roster because it has all the students' photographs on there. So it's not just typed, it's photographs. So you can see that it's a class roster. And it looks like she's walking around as if she's pretending to be an instructor or something like that. She's in Samuel Merritt for an hour and a half or so, and then she leaves.
0: All of this the night before Michelle Lay disappeared. What was Giselle doing? And then Richie learned, from questioning eyewitnesses, that on the morning after Michelle disappeared, Giselle Esteban went with her daughter in tow to to an Apple store. And sure enough, there she was on the store security camera. That's her there, the top left of your screen, having one of the employees...

0: where the phone turned up again.
1: Giselle was seen on a video showing a white iPhone.
0: Remember, this is the day after Michelle's disappearance, when her friends and family were frantically calling and texting her. And look at this surveillance footage. Looks like Giselle is sending out text messages. And at that moment, as records show, Michelle's iPhone was pinging off a nearby cell tower. To Richie, it seemed quite clear. Giselle Esteban was the one using Michelle's phone to send those creepy text messages to worried friends and family, and to him. And Giselle did all this while on a shopping trip with her daughter.
1: And she's on that phone, roughly the same time that she's getting text messages from the classmates and family members and things like that. And then I sent her a second text message at roughly at 3:15 in the afternoon, saying, "This is not a joke. This is the police department. You need to contact me right now." That was the last contact. That's when her phone went off.
0: The evidence was mounting, so Richie stepped up his surveillance of Giselle.
1: We placed a tracker on her car.
0: Why?
1: See if she would take us to a location that Michelle would possibly be.
0: But that didn't happen. Not to say, though, her behavior wasn't suspicious. Remember the vigil the Lay family held a week after Michelle's disappearance, the one attended by Giselle's ex-boyfriend, Scott? It turned out Giselle was there, too. Sort of. The tracking device showed Giselle circling the block as Michelle's family pleaded for help. And later, it showed her driving past Scott's house. Why? Richie was all but sure now Giselle had something to do with Michelle's disappearance. The question now was, did she have some help?
1: It was something that we had to look at.
2: If so, who?
1: Yeah. Dive into her life. Who's her friends? And who can we talk to that knows Giselle?
0: Richie consulted an Alameda County assistant DA, now deputy district attorney, a guy named Butch Ford.
3: Some of my colleagues, their response was, well, who helped her do it? Because she's a woman, she's pregnant. In order to do this, she had to have help.
0: Prosecutors had a hard time believing Esteban was physically capable of killing Michelle Lay all by herself.
3: We encouraged them to make sure they eliminated any possible suspects, such as the father of Giselle's child.
0: That would be Scott, the ex-boyfriend Butch is referring to. And so everybody's antenna went up. In late July of 2011, 63 days after Michelle's disappearance, as the Lay family searched the hills for her, Richie got a very strange phone call from Scott, who sounded out of breath.
1: Saying that he believed that he had found Michelle's phone. I asked him, where did you find Michelle's phone? In the backseat of his car.
4: Coming up, at first, police doubt Scott's story.
1: Had we missed something? Is he the other part of this?
4: Or was he Giselle's next victim?
5: Did you ever have any concern about Scott's safety?
1: Yes. And we advise Scott that if it is Giselle, you have to be concerned for your safety as well.
6: You deserve to die for your lies, as does she. This is your last and final.
4: When day

0: It's hard to tell from this video, but the prime suspect in Michelle Lay's disappearance, Giselle Esteban, is tiny, barely 5'2". And at the time she was questioned by police, she was 3 months pregnant with her second child, which made detectives wonder.
1: Is there somebody else involved with her?
0: It was a question often repeated at the Alameda County DA's office.
1: We have an able-bodied young lady who disappears from a public place. So automatically our minds went to, was there more than one person involved?
0: And so when Richie got a call from Giselle's ex-boyfriend claiming to have found Michelle's iPhone, he was worried.
1: I was very concerned that had we missed something, is he the other part of this? Then it's, why is he telling us this? If he is the other part of this, why is he finding this and telling us about evidence?
0: And that was the key question. Why would Scott admit to having incriminating evidence? Was he trying to outsmart the cops by pretending to be helpful? To have found Michelle's iPhone when he had it all along? Or was he afraid? Afraid somebody was trying to set him up? Which might have been the reason why Scott shared this document with detectives. This is a temporary restraining order against Giselle Esteban. In signed declarations, both Scott and his mother told how their family was awakened early one morning by Scott's car alarm. Scott went to investigate.
1: And while he's out front, he hears his mother screaming. He goes inside. Giselle is inside of his house. She's inside his room, tampering with his computer.
0: Sound familiar? It was the same thing Esteban was doing at the nursing school.
2: And when was this vis-a-vis the murder?
1: 4 days before, on the Tuesday.
0: But there was something else. A piece of evidence you have to hear to believe. Scott told the detectives that 4 months before Michelle's disappearance, Giselle harangued and threatened him, verbal attacks so alarming, he recorded some on his iPhone, just in case something bad ever happened. This one in Scott's car, their small daughter sitting in the back seat listening. You listen closely. You're about to hear the real Giselle Esteban.
3: I asked you, can we just be honest about Michelle? Because she's the one issue that I really, really am having a hard time dealing with.
4: That's not what you said at
3: yes.
4: all.
3: Yes. Okay,
4: we
3: well
4: didn't
3: then
4: talk
3: fine.
4: For days.
3: Starting from now, we are going to be honest about Michelle.
0: Verbal attacks so alarming, he recorded some on his iPhone, just in case something bad ever happened. This one in Scott's car, their small daughter sitting in the back seat listening. You listen closely. You're about to hear the real Giselle Esteban.
3: I asked you, can we just be honest about Michelle? Because she's the one issue that I really, really am having a hard time dealing with.
4: That's not what you said at all.
3: Yes. Okay,
4: we
3: well then fine. Starting from now, we are going to be honest about Michelle. Do you understand me? Okay. Whether you sleep with her, whether you share food with her, whether you talk to her, you will be honest with me. Look at me. You will be honest with me regarding her. Otherwise, I will take your life and hers.
5: Mom. And you can take that to the grave with you.
4: Why?
5: Why? Because you lied about her so many times, it's hard to believe that you didn't sleep with her and lock her up. You deserve to die for your lies, as does she. And you will. If you do it again, this is your last and final warning.
4: Why?
5: Do you understand me? It's your last and final warning.
0: Richie, listen to Giselle's tone careen from aggrieved to furious to threatening all in less than a minute. This was far from the subdued woman he'd met back in May.
1: It was apparent that she was a violent person.
6: Did you ever have any concern about Scott's safety?
1: Yes. And we advise Scott that if it is Giselle, you have to be concerned for your safety as well.
7: And he might well be a target.
1: Yeah.
0: Esteban, it was clear in the recording, had become fixated on her old friend. Was convinced Michelle had somehow broken up her relationship with Scott. And yet, as Richie took pains to discover,
1: Michelle and Scott were nothing more than just friends. She had a boyfriend. Scott was just one of the many friends that she had. But the only person in this world that seemed to think that there was more to it was Giselle.
0: Prosecutor Butch Ford heard the audio too and read the 1,500 pages of texts and emails Scott gave police.
1: For the better part of 6 years, she had an obsession with Michelle. Her text messages were filled with hatred towards Michelle at every step of the way. And then towards the last 4 months or so, they were filled with hatred towards Scott, wishing his death.
0: Wow. Like
1: they were just filled with hate towards the two of them, with blame towards Michelle for ruining her relationship and essentially breaking her family.
6: Do you think there's any truth to that at all?
1: only from the standpoint that Giselle believed it was Michelle's fault. Huh. So if in terms of responding to that question, the answer has to be yes, there's truth to it,
7: from
1: Giselle's perspective, because she had to blame somebody.
6: This is a very disturbed individual.
1: Yes. There's no question about that. From my perspective, when we're dealing with, in particular, murderers, my position is that they're all sort of screwed up.
6: Yeah.
1: Because the normal person doesn't react that way. I mean, we have to believe that, right?
6: Right.
1: The normal person does not react that way. So at some level, anytime somebody, one person commits a murder, there's something that's loose in their head. There has to be.
0: Butch Ford may know more than most about the parameters of human nature. He helped raise 8 younger siblings while growing up in South Central L.A., worked his own way through law school, and now as a prosecutor seeks out sound advice from someone who has seen it all, his own grandmother.
1: I have dinner every Wednesday at my grandmother's house.
0: The first female African-American judge appointed in Alameda County.
1: I've never had a case that I haven't spoken to her about and run ideas by her in terms of trial presentation, closing arguments, things like that. I always run it by her.
0: But this case was special. Ford's grandmother was struck by the Lays' devotion to Michelle, by their determination to find answers. But it was clear there were still too many questions to take this case to court.
1: The theory was that Giselle had done something to bring about her demise. It just was a question of
6: what?
1: Yes, of what and how we prove it.
0: In fact, without a body, how could they prove there was a murder at all?
8: Coming up, in a strange twist of fate, the mother of Amber Dubois joins another search for Michelle, along with her new dog.
9: She was barking. She jumps up on me and takes off again. And I followed her, and I noticed rope sticking out of the ground.
8: A dramatic discovery when Dateline continues.
0: All Saints Catholic Church in Hayward, California. Hardly the sort of place a detective would expect to get a hot tip in a murder case. But that's exactly what happened. It was the priest who called the police, wound up talking to the inspector at the time, Fraser Ritchie, and told him a story about an odd encounter with a young woman who came to him seeking solace of some kind.
10: It was actually outside of an office in a patio area. Then he asked her several times, do you want to go into a confessional? She said no. So that's why he was able to talk to us about it. And he said that she was wearing a medical type scrubs, same physical build characteristics of Giselle, and she was asking for forgiveness for something that she had not yet done.
11: Wait a minute. She asked for forgiveness for a sin she hadn't committed.
10: That's the interpretation that the priest had got. That was roughly at 3 o'clock in the afternoon, the day that Michelle went missing.
0: Ritchie was convinced Giselle Esteban killed Michelle Lay. So was then Assistant DA, Prosecutor Butch Ford. But they didn't know how she did it, or when she did it, or where she did it, or, more important, what she did with the body.
1: If you don't have a body, it makes the case more difficult.
0: And so Ritchie and the other investigators with the Hayward PD continued the tedious work of building a murder case without a body. They ran fingerprints. They sent DNA out for testing. They interviewed witnesses, all quietly, out of sight of the family and press. They tested a strand of hair found in Michelle's car. It turned out to be Giselle's. Some of her touch DNA on the turn signal, too. But since the two knew each other, that wasn't enough evidence to make an arrest. So they checked Giselle's cell phone records, found that her phone, like Michelle's, left a trail in the hours after Michelle vanished. And what do you know?
10: The locations that Michelle's phone went, Giselle's phone also went.
7: As if they're traveling together.
10: Yes.
0: The eavesdropping electronics was closing in. Here was surveillance video showing Giselle trying to access the nursing school's computers the night before Michelle's disappearance. And here, the scene at the Apple store the day after Michelle vanished. Esteban getting Michelle's iPhone unlocked and later using it at the Chuck E. Cheese. But still, it wasn't enough. Until the lab results finally came back from evidence seized that very first night in Giselle Esteban's apartment. Specifically, from her shoes. Those tests uncovered a trace amount of blood blood that belonged to Michelle. Only one explanation for that. And so on September 7th, 2011, 104 days after Michelle Lay's disappearance, Inspector Fraser Ritchie went to Giselle Esteban's house for a final visit.
10: We showed up on that September morning, waited for her to come out of her house. I pulled up in front with two other investigators. We got out of the car. She looked at me very nonchalantly, dismissive. What now? You're under arrest. Not for what, anything. It was just like a matter of fact. She was waiting for it. It wasn't, there was no sign of guilt. There was no sign of remorse. There was nothing. It was just, she just, okay.
0: And when the news was announced, Michelle's family knew Giselle, knew her as one of Michelle's closest friends, and they were stunned.
12: I never suspected her and thought the worst until we knew for sure.
13: You know, I didn't think it was her. When Giselle was having problems, Michelle would go to these counseling sessions with her, all because she felt that Giselle would always be her friend, and that was her last text to Giselle, was that no matter what, you'll always be my friend.
0: And now with Giselle Esteban's arrest, the Lay family found themselves in a strange paradox. Glad someone would finally be held accountable for Michelle's disappearance, yet refusing to accept she was dead. To them, the fact that no body had been found meant there was still hope, however slim, that they might find her alive.
12: I was still hoping. You know, without finding my sister's remains, I was still holding out hope until it was definitive. We were going to fight for her.
0: And so, 113 days after Michelle disappeared, 10 days after the arrest, the family mounted yet another search. This time, they were joined by Carrie McGonigal, whose daughter Amber Dubois had been kidnapped and murdered in San Diego 2 years earlier. And like Mark Klass before her, Carrie formed an organization to help find the missing. She brought her new search dog with her, a search dog in training.
9: And she was acting weird. She was jumping all over the place. She was barking, wanted to get away from me. And as I buckled her up, she took off from me and ran. And so I started running after her, and she comes back, and she jumps up on me and takes off again. And I followed her, and she was just standing still. And so I reached down to put her leash on, and I noticed some twine rope sticking out of the ground and then some bones next to it.
0: It was the skeletal remains of a young woman. Unidentified. Michelle's cousin Christine was back at the command center.
13: I remember search director Brad Dennis took a break, and he looked at me. He's like, "Hey, babe, we'll be right back." And he never leaves the search center. So he left, and I was like, "Oh, something must have happened. They must have found something." But he was like, "I just need a break. I'm going out there and looking at, you know, some random evidence they found."
0: But then her phone rang. A reporter with a tip from someone in the search party.
13: And he told me, "Oh, I heard they found Michelle's body. Can you comment on that?" And I just started shaking. I told him, "We haven't found her." But I knew that they did. When I got that call from the reporter, I knew.
0: But there wasn't confirmation. Not yet. The medical examiner still had to match up dental records, and that, the family was told, could take a few days.
13: It might sound really dumb now, but I was still really stubborn about it. I just didn't. There was nothing that could tell me that Michelle was dead. But we all stayed in a hotel room because we were just hiding. I think we all, no one knew where we were. We were just in a hotel room for the next few days. And then I think about 4 days later, the Hayward police came to our hotel, and they told us that she had been confirmed to be found through her dental records.
6: At that point, you couldn't pretend anymore.
13: Yeah.
0: After 4 months, the family's long and determined search to find Michelle was over. But their goal, no matter how remote, was always to bring her home alive. That she was found dead was a blow that took them to their knees.
13: That was one of the very few times I think I really let myself cry. Part of me was relieved that it's over, that we had found her and we had brought her home. And then a majority of me was very angry. And it just felt hollow.
0: Now there was one thing left to do: make sure Michelle got justice. But that, it turned out, was not going to be so easy.
8: Coming up, Giselle on trial and her defense strategy surprises everyone.
14: I think that if you're going to defend against the indefensible, you have to find a better way of doing it than to vilify the victim.
8: Would it work? When

0: In October of 2012, when Gisele Esteban went on trial for the murder of Michelle Lay, prosecutor Butch Ford expected he'd have his hands full.
1: I thought she would fight tooth and nail that she didn't do it because she doesn't want her family and, more importantly, probably her kids to know that she's responsible for that.
0: So, in his opening statement, Ford laid out a devastating case, all pointing to premeditated first-degree murder. Motive? Tons of it. Esteban's life was in shambles, said Ford. She'd lost custody of a daughter. Her boyfriend left her. She blamed it all on her successful, too beautiful friend, Michelle, and set about methodically to kill one of the few people left in the world who still tried to be her friend. Why'd she sneak into the school? To find Michelle's new address, maybe kill her there, said Ford. Why'd she send those texts from the Apple Store and the Chuck E. Cheese? To cover up her crime. But she couldn't hide from the cameras, said the prosecutor. The phone pings, her own electronic trail, and the DNA in the car confirmed it. The evidence was overwhelming, just no refuting it, said Ford. And so the defense didn't even try. Instead, they did something wholly unexpected, a big surprise. Gisele admitted she did it.
2: So you're putting all of these building blocks together to show that she had to be responsible for
1: this.
2: And then she goes and admits it.
1: Yes. I could not believe she would allow her defense to be, I did it.
0: But there was a reason, said the defense. Gisele had been provoked. She killed Michelle in the heat of passion. Michelle, she claimed, was a lying schemer who had been busy stealing what little Gisele had left in life, her family. Mark Klass watched from the back of the courtroom and was disgusted.
3: I don't think character assassination is a defense. I think that if you're going to defend against the indefensible, you have to find a better way of doing it than to vilify the victim.
0: But Ford was worried. The defense just might work.
1: If I come in as a defense lawyer and I say, we're going to tell you that my client did it, even though the district attorney has the burden of proof, but we're going to tell you why it happened, because that's the most important thing.
4: And that's something the DA can't tell you.
1: Exactly. And it has an air of credibility.
0: And thus, it's not first-degree murder.
1: Yes, a voluntary manslaughter. And then you get out in 9 years.
0: So that was the big fight.
1: Yes.
0: There was another problem. Even as Ford methodically laid out the evidence for the jury, what he couldn't do, and this turned out to be a big hole in his case, was tell the jury how the murder took place. Michelle's remains were so decomposed the coroner couldn't determine the cause of death.
1: The pathologist's report indicated that they not only visually examined Michelle's remains, but also examined it using an x-ray to look for any sort of trauma to her skull, her bones, anything of that nature, and they couldn't locate any.
0: And, well, security cameras seemed to have recorded just about everything before and after the murder. They didn't capture the crime itself.
1: It's my position that the evidence of the crime is most supported by an assault with a sharp object, a stabbing object, a knife, a box cutter, something to that effect. Truthfully, I believe that she snuck up behind her, grabbed her by her hair, and assaulted her with a sharp object.
4: Which would explain why that small woman could do that kind of
1: yes.
4: damage.
1: It immediately incapacitates you. You can't yell out. You can't scream. The forensic evidence, the blood evidence, all of that seems to indicate that type of assault. The only person who knows for sure is Gisele.
0: But she wasn't talking, choosing instead to sit passively throughout the trial.
5: We would constantly look at the jury, like, what are they thinking? Are they buying this? Are they believing all this nonsense that the defense is offering up? You know, that this is heat of passion, that this wasn't planned.
0: Michael was in court every day, as was Christine and the aunts and uncles and parents and cousins. All of them took time off work to be united for Michelle.
1: Oftentimes in homicide cases, nobody shows up for the victim. Or maybe it's a mother or father or a sibling. In this case, every day there were between, I would say, 12 and 20 family members. And knowing that the vast majority of them had traveled from San Diego to be present, to show everybody that Michelle was missed, it was really touching to me and inspiring in that, again, it it made me want to work even harder to ensure that I had done everything I could to bring about what was the just result. And I had mentioned that was the only thing I promised to the family, was that I would work as hard as I could to make sure that the right result came.
2: Do you encounter families like that very often?
1: On that level, no.
0: When the case went to the jury, everything was up in the air. Prosecutor Ford didn't worry particularly when the jury stayed out a full day, even when it stayed out 2 days. After 3 days, Ford began to wonder if he'd done enough to debunk Giselle's heat of passion defense. After 4, everybody wondered.
1: The longest deliberation that I'd ever had was 4 days. This was now getting to 4.5 days, so I started to have concern.
6: Coming up, day 5, and the suspense is over. The jury sends word of a verdict.
7: We were just all holding hands in the front row.
6: Will there be justice for Michelle? When day

0: Giselle Esteban readily admitted she killed her friend Michelle Lay. But she claimed it was in the heat of the moment. She was angry, provoked by Michelle. The defense, which in a way blamed Michelle for her own death. To friends and family sitting in the courtroom, the strategy seemed outrageous. And yet, after the jury had been out 4 long days, they all worried that it worked.
1: I was wondering if the jury sat in the same trial that I sat in.
2: We were going crazy. We were really afraid that either they felt sympathy for the defendant because she is a woman, or that she has children, or you never know.
3: By the fifth day, we were thinking, what if they let her off easy?
0: And then finally on the fifth day, the jury announced they were ready. There could be no acquittal. Their choices were first-degree murder or voluntary manslaughter, a verdict that could have Esteban back on the street before she's 40.
2: I remember our hearts were just pounding. We were being lined up. And we sat down and we saw the jury walk in. And a couple of them, like, you can just tell on their faces that they were exhausted. They looked exhausted. And we were just all holding hands in the front row. They're all shaking. And you can see Butch, and he was just up there. It's like hands in his head, and all of us just praying. And then we heard guilty of murder first. I burst right into tears. And there's that feeling was just so indescribable. How much relief was there?
0: 17 months after Michelle Lay went missing, after endless searches, a relentless investigation, a tense trial, finally an end. The search for Michelle and for justice was over.
2: One of the things I was so angry about was that nothing made sense. Nothing made sense. Why did it have to happen to Michelle? And so I think the verdict brought reason. Like a sense of someone committed a murder, they will pay for the crime.
4: It's just as awful as it was, and the loss is just as great, but the world is back on its axis or something like that.
2: In some way, yeah.
5: How was it to get that verdict? What was it like?
6: In one word, relief.
5: What did your grandmother say?
6: She asked, how is Michelle's family doing? Because I had talked to her about what a great family they were. I have nothing but respect for that family. And they had faith in the process, and more than anything, I appreciated that they had faith in me.
0: The Lay family's uncommon grace and dignity and determined togetherness infected many of the families that stood with them.
2: In some way, yeah.
5: How was it to get that verdict? What was it like?
6: In one word, relief.
5: What did your grandmother say?
6: She asked, how is Michelle's family doing? Because I had talked to her about what a great family they were. I have nothing but respect for that family. And they had faith in the process, and more than anything, I appreciated that they had faith in me.
0: The Lay family's uncommon grace and dignity and determined togetherness infected many of the families that stood with them during those dark months.
1: They were able to do what a lot of other families have never been able to do, and that's rally around each other in a time of great need to prop each other up.
0: Michael and Christine volunteered with Mark Class's organization. They helped to coordinate searches in the case of a teenager kidnapped near San Jose, their way to honor Michelle. Michelle, who still refuses somehow to leave them.
2: She mainly comes in dreams, and it's so real that it feels like her. And she won't say a thing. She'll just give me a hug. Or something. I would flip out and be like, Michelle, where the heck have you been? We had this huge thing where we thought you were gone, you know? And she laughed and she said, I'm fine.
0: And Michael, when he and Michelle were little, they begged their mother to tell them the old Vietnamese folk tale of the woman in the moon who protects and watches over them. The tale is very real now for Michael Lay.
3: I feel like
1: have never been able to do. And that's rally around each other in a time of great need to prop each other up.
7: Michael and Christine volunteered with Mark Class's organization. They helped to coordinate searches in the case of a teenager kidnapped near San Jose, their way to honor Michelle. Michelle, who still refuses somehow to leave them.
2: She mainly comes in dreams, and it's so real that it feels like her. And she won't say a thing. She'll just give me a hug or something. I would flip out, feel like, Michelle, where the heck have you been? We had this huge thing where we thought you were gone, you know? And she laughed and she said, I'm fine.
7: And Michael, when he and Michelle were little, they begged their mother to tell them the old Vietnamese folk tale of the woman in the moon who protects and watches over them. The tale is very real now for Michael Lay.
3: I feel like they're always watching me. And, at the very least, I like to believe that, my sister's with my mom, finally. And that, they're together and, it's not my time yet, but I just can't wait to see them again.
8: That's all for now. I'm Lester Holt. Thanks for joining us.
9: The desert is a strange place. So isolated. Somebody got lost out there. A Marine's wife had gone missing. I never expected to be a part of this. A huge piece of a murder case.
8: A treacherous journey.
10: One wrong turn can be your last.
8: To solve a mystery. A shy young wife who vanished.
11: My heart just sunk. Something had happened. I know my daughter.
8: She was headed, she said, to Joshua Tree National Park, desolate and vast.
12: We don't know if she's stranded in the desert, if she's being held somewhere. Can we find her before she meets a horrible end?
8: Police questioned her husband.
13: They treated me like a suspect.
8: Then they discovered her lover.
14: We just kind of started developing a bond.
8: Were there more secrets to uncover?
9: There was something big going on there.
11: We didn't realize that there would be a predator.
8: What would they find deep in the desert?
15: It makes me think of Indiana Jones.
16: I had no idea what we were getting into.
12: She's dealing with the devil.
11: My heart aches so bad. This really can't be happening.
8: I'm Lester Holt, and this is Dateline. Here's Andrea Canning with The Last Day.
17: They say if you're feeling down, it's time to saddle up. With a little love, trust, and respect, these majestic creatures can emerge as loyal and gentle companions. For both horse and rider, there's nothing like it.
18: She transformed into this awesome horse handler, and she knew what she was doing and what she was talking about.
17: If only romantic relationships were that simple. This is the story of a young woman, so gentle, so vulnerable. She may have understood what makes horses tick, but humans? A different beast, indeed.
11: This doesn't happen to people we know. It just doesn't.
18: It was crushing. I cried. I cried for days. I still cry when I think about it. I'm not really sure what type of person it takes to do that.
17: Oak Ridge, Tennessee, nestled along the beautiful Clinch River, is an unassuming place with a big story.
19: Atomic capital of the world, Oak Ridge, Tennessee, home of
17: They call it the Secret City for its part in the Manhattan Project, which produced the first atomic bomb. Oak Ridge still prides itself on being a community that values science and education, and it's a good place to raise a family. This is where Erin Hevelin grew up.
20: When Erin was 3 weeks old, she joined our family as a foster child.
17: Erin's mom, Lore.
20: She was a tiny little thing. I think she was 5 pounds, 3 ounces when we got her.
21: That's small.
20: Oh, we thought she was the sweetest little thing. Our oldest girls were 16 and they carried around.
21: She was like their little doll.
20: Yeah, they loved her.
17: Lore and her husband officially adopted their little doll when she was 3. Erin grew into a shy little girl, reserved around those she didn't know. But with the horses she cared for at the East Tennessee Riding Club, that was a different story.
18: When I think of Erin with horses, I think of her as a bigger, She's very confident. She knows exactly what she wants and what she's going to do.
17: Aaron's friend, Abby Googe.
18: But with people, she was much meeker, much quieter, calmer.
17: Horses would always be Aaron's first love. But as she entered her teen years, a certain young man caught her eye. His name is John Corwin.
4: What was it about you that could kind of break through to Aaron? Because her mom says how shy she was and she was better with horses than people. So what was it about you?
21: I guess it's my charming personality. I have no idea. It still surprises me today.
4: Really?
21: Yes. I guess that I'm always able to talk to her, figure out what she was feeling.
17: Aaron's parents had strict rules about when she could start dating.
4: We were those parents. We were the mean parents.
17: John was sure to get their blessing first.
21: I ended up driving over to her parents' house and asking if I could date their daughter.
4: That's very chivalrous of you to go to her parents.
21: That's the way I was raised. You always get the parents' permission before anything.
17: After graduating from high school, John joined the Marines. He asked Aaron to marry him when she was just 18 years old with an unusual proposal. There was no champagne, but there was a cup of Sprite.
21: His hands are clammy and everything, nervous as heck. And so I go grab the Sprite, I put the ring on top of it and ask her to marry me.
4: So the ring was around the straw?
21: Yes.
4: Did she see it right away?
21: No. I told her, hey, look, get your drink.
4: Oh. And what was her reaction when she finally looked down?
21: She was crying tears of joy, ecstatic, and just screaming, yes, yes, yes, I would love to.
17: Aaron's mom had heard that being a military wife comes with sacrifice.
4: I'm a Marine Corps wife myself, and I know that it can be a very lonely life for people, and it's not easy. Did you try to warn her?
22: Oh, yes.
4: And did she listen?
22: I know, Mom. You know, and of course, when I was 18, I knew also. You know, you probably couldn't tell me a whole lot.
17: The couple decided to elope to Las Vegas and tied the knot after an annual formal celebration known as the Marine Corps Ball.
4: Okay, so my husband and I have had a lot of fun at Marine Balls.
21: Yes.
4: However, I never thought about getting married at one of them. Why did you guys decide to get married there?
21: Because we were young. It was Vegas. We honestly didn't plan out a lot of things. It was more like spur-of-the-moment type deal, and that's how we lived.
17: John was assigned to the 29 Palms Marine Base out in the California desert. In September 2013, Aaron packed up for her move to join him. Her mom saw her off at the airport.
22: She's very directionally challenged, and she had two layovers. And I'm like, when you get off that plane, you ask somebody where you need to go, and you let me know as soon as you get there.
4: What emotions were you feeling letting your baby go to start her new life?
22: It was scary for me. You know, I knew that it was going to be harder than she ever dreamt.
17: Like any parent, Laura worried about her daughter finding her place in this new life.
22: She's very shy, and I did have concerns about her making friends. We felt like base housing would be safer for her because her husband was out in the field so often.
17: It wasn't long before John and Aaron learned they were expecting a baby.
22: She was very excited. I was excited for her.
17: Sadly, her excitement was short-lived. In early 2014, she suffered a miscarriage.
4: Was it hard for both of you to hear that news?
21: It was very hard. I was actually in the middle of a training exercise out in the field, and I received the message over the radio. My CEO called me down to his vehicle and said that your wife had just had a miscarriage and she was in the hospital. So it was kind of shocking. And that night, I drove back to the hospital and I met up with her, and she was in tears.
22: After she lost the baby, you know, part of me wanted to go out there and be with her. But I felt like they would do a better job of getting through their grief if they didn't have to worry about entertaining Mom.
17: Wanting desperately to be a mother, Aaron vowed to try again. Around 4 months later, in June of that same year, during a visit to the hospital for nausea, the couple got good news. Aaron was pregnant again.
4: Here you are again. How did it feel this time?
21: We were happy, but we were also fearful, afraid that it was going to happen again.
4: Yeah. Were you cautiously optimistic?
21: Yes.
17: she decided to wait to surprise her mom with the news. Laura already had a trip planned to visit the following month.
22: We had, you know, plans of, like, just going for walks. We were going to go to San Diego to go to SeaWorld and San Diego Zoo, but mostly just spend time together.
4: You both must have been really wanting, needing this trip.
22: Absolutely.
17: In anticipation of her mother's visit, Erin told her husband she was going to scout out some good hiking locations at nearby Joshua Tree National Park.
21: She had woke up, gotten dressed, and gave me a kiss goodbye and said, "Hey, I'm heading out for the day and I love you." Told her I love you too, and I rolled back over and went to sleep.
17: A routine goodbye, or so it seemed, until Erin Corwin vanished without a trace.
8: What had happened to Erin? When we come back.
22: John calls and he said, "Erin's missing."
21: I was just so stressed and worried.
12: John was concerned, but he was withdrawn. When you have a spouse who's not extremely frantic, you've got a question, why aren't they super upset? We had a lot of questions for John.
8: When Dateline continues.
17: Nineteen-year-old Erin Corwin couldn't wait. Her mom would soon be making her first trip to see Erin and her husband John at their new home in 29 Palms, California, at the Marine base in the middle of the Mojave Desert.
4: Around 7 in the morning, Erin said goodbye to John and told him she was coming here to Joshua Tree National Park to scout out hiking trails for her mother's upcoming visit.
17: John expected her home that afternoon, but she didn't show. He tried her phone. No answer.
4: Did you keep calling?
21: Called her throughout the night.
4: How many times would you say you tried to call her or text her?
21: At least 50 times. I was just so stressed and worried.
17: Hours passed, and by the next morning, John was frantic.
22: John calls, and he said, "Erin's missing."
17: Laura Hevlin got the call back home in Tennessee.
22: He said, "She left yesterday morning, and I haven't seen her since." My first question was, how much water did she have with her?
4: You're thinking this is like maybe a hiking situation.
22: Well,
4: she's gotten,
22: you know, this is the child that has no sense of direction, you know, so I'm assuming she's lost.
17: John reported his wife's disappearance to the local police station. San Bernardino County Sheriff's Department was soon notified and assigned Detective Travis Newport to the case.
12: Obviously, we were concerned, can we find her before something, you know, horrible, before she meets a horrible end? You don't know if she's being held somewhere. We don't know if she's stranded in the desert still.
17: Laura's phone rang again. This time it was a deputy. He had another idea about what might have happened to Erin.
22: One of his first questions was, do you think she's driving home?
4: To Tennessee?
22: Yes.
4: And so maybe she's just left.
22: Yes. And I about laughed because I know how much she hates to drive, has no sense of direction, and there's absolutely no way she would give up a trip to SeaWorld and the zoo.
17: Back at 29 Palms, John rounded up some of his Marine buddies and headed into the national park. It's a vast expanse of nearly 800,000 acres of rugged rock formations, twisted Joshua trees, and desolate open desert, where summer temperatures climb well past 100 degrees.
21: We literally drove around Joshua Tree National Park all day, trying to find any signs and clues of where she might have been.
4: Do you see anything? Any signs of her? Her car? A piece of clothing, anything.
21: Nothing.
17: There's a certain protocol detectives follow when investigating a missing person. Start small and close to home. That inner circle of friends and family, the ones who know the person best. So when John Corwin reported that his wife Erin had disappeared, it was natural they'd look at him.
12: So like with any investigation, you start closest to the source of a missing person. So we had a lot of questions for John.
17: Investigators learned that once childhood sweethearts Erin and John settled in 29 Palms, things were far from perfect.
12: Their relationship wasn't intertwined. We knew that it was a relationship that was probably starting to dwindle.
17: There was her miscarriage in early 2014. John says it was heartbreaking, and Erin had trouble coping.
21: She became very enclosed and depressed and would stay at home, and I'm definitely not the one that actually speaks out on his emotions. I've always kept him bottled up my whole life. She felt like I didn't care about him, and I did. It actually hurt me a whole lot. It really took a toll on our relationship.
17: And Erin's mom, Laura, knew that the young married couple also had money problems.
22: We gave each of our kids a certain amount of money when they got married, and they kept just buying things, and all of a sudden, I think that huge chunk of money was not there.
4: You struggled with finances?
21: Definitely. The pay's not that great, but we had food on the table. We just didn't have any money for extracurriculars.
4: Was that hard for Erin? I know there was an issue with her credit card.
21: Yes, it was hard. We ended up racking up debt. I ended up having to take away the card.
4: Times were lean?
21: Yes, very lean.
17: They were grown-up problems for a couple barely out of high school. Erin shared her worries with her friend Abby.
0: It's just hard to transition from being on your own to being married. And sometimes a hard hand is what you need. And I think that's what John was teaching her. And she didn't like it.
17: Detective Newport and his colleague Jonathan Woods wondered about John's behavior when his wife didn't return home. Why did he wait a whole day to call police?
5: It was a little suspicious that he waited till the next day to report her as missing.
17: John said he explained to the investigators he thought that was how these things worked.
21: You see these common things on television now. You can't report a missing person until 24 hours after they've been missing. And I truly believe that.
17: Made sense. Maybe. But detectives noticed something.
12: John was kind of withdrawn. He was concerned, but he was withdrawn. And at times we wondered, is it his, you know, his military background? You know, when you have a spouse who's not extremely frantic, you've got a question, you know, why aren't they super excited? Why aren't they super upset?
17: John had gone into the park to search for his wife. Sign of a concerned husband or something else?
12: Well, obviously, as an investigator, you have to wonder, is this person trying to put themselves there? Is this person trying to give us a reason why they would be there where the last person was seen or was possibly contacted?
4: You were seriously looking at him?
12: Yes.
0: I did think maybe John. And I think that's normal. It doesn't make it right, but I think that it's a normal human response to think the spouse.
17: But really, they might have been getting ahead of themselves. Erin was missing and could well have run off on her own. There was no reason yet to believe any harm had come to her, much less that John was responsible. There were other people to talk to and a new place to explore, a sanctuary for Erin right here in the desert, one that would prove to be full of clues and secrets.
8: Coming up.
6: They were laughing and carrying on.
4: Anything flirtatious?
6: Giggly. I hadn't seen her act like that.
8: Erin, the shy young wife. Exactly what kind of secret was she keeping?
12: You have a spouse who's missing, and there might be some infidelity involved.
8: When

0: When Aaron Corwin went missing after a trip to Joshua Tree National Park, detectives started out by questioning her husband, John. Then they widened the circle, trying to learn as much as they could about her life at the Marine base here in 29 Palms. They discovered that Aaron had been lonely when she first moved to the base, but quickly bonded with other military families.
1: It was like, kind of like Melrose Place in there.
2: That's a perfect description of that apartment complex.
1: Everybody's friends.
2: Everybody's doors 10 foot away from the next couple's door.
0: Aaron and John grew close with their fellow Marine Corps neighbors, including Nicole and Chris Lee, a couple originally from Alaska. Aaron's mom, Lore.
3: Chris and Nicole and John and Aaron cooked out together all the time. I was happy, you know, that she had this.
0: Aaron and Nicole shared a common passion for horses.
3: I was excited when Aaron and Nicole met because Nicole was into horses and I knew Aaron needed the horses.
0: Nicole introduced Aaron to the White Rock Horse Rescue Ranch and its owner, Isabel Megley.
4: You're not very far away from 29 Palms, the Marine Corps base.
5: 45 minutes.
4: So is this not only kind of a sanctuary for the animals, but maybe a little bit for the Marine Corps wives?
5: Yeah.
0: Isabel started the ranch in 2004.
6: The spouses come to the ranch when their husbands or their fiancés or boyfriends are out in the field. They have nothing to do. Most of them don't work. And they get very lonely. Loneliness is probably the biggest problem that they have.
4: Right? And this is where Aaron had her horse named
5: Cassie.
4: Cassie. And that was very special to her.
5: Yes, it was.
7: Come here, Cassie. Come here. Hi, you're Aaron's horse.
6: She picked a horse that I would never have chosen for her.
1: Why? What was with the horse?
6: The horse was standoffish. It didn't like anybody, and it liked her. This horse was so bonded to her, and we couldn't believe it.
0: Before long, Aaron and John, Chris and Nicole, were spending more and more time at the ranch together.
8: We'd go shooting, out in the desert and shoot our guns, and we'd go up to the horse ranch and typical shenanigans. I had a little dune buggy that we'd all go take off-roading while the girls were doing their horse stuff.
0: Isabel said when the couples were together, Chris was always the life of the party.
6: At the ranch, Chris was very funny. He was a real soft individual when he talked about his daughter, his wife, his family. But he also had the ability to be very stern.
0: The ranch was clearly an escape for Chris, who struggled after returning from deployment in Afghanistan.
6: There was something that you just stayed away from that subject.
1: So he might have had a rough time overseas.
6: Yes, he did. He had a very hard time.
0: But, said Isabel, Chris was a loving father to his and Nicole's daughter, Liberty. Aaron took to the little girl, too, and would help out her friends by babysitting the six-year-old. Aaron's mom says she was always good with children.
3: Gentle, very gentle. The younger kids at the barn, you know, they knew that she cared about them.
0: So Aaron had found her place here, surrounded by friends and

0: involved and the significant other is missing.
1: But then detectives found out something that made the potential pool of suspects a whole lot deeper.
2: Coming up.
0: It was full on.
2: Stunner number one, the secret affair with the neighbor wasn't exactly over.
3: Felt like somebody literally stuck a knife in my back.
2: And stunner number two.
4: This baby might not even be his.
0: Absolutely. Did John realize that it was very likely not his kid?
2: When Dateline continues.
1: Detectives in San Bernardino, California, were working around the clock to figure out what had happened to 19-year-old Marine wife Erin Corwin. They soon learned that Erin had had an affair, and that made them suspect that her husband, John, may have had something to do with her disappearance.
4: Some of the detectives thought that your behavior was strange, that you weren't acting sad enough. Do you get why they were thinking that?
3: I understand. I'm a very inclusive kind of person. I don't show emotions at all.
4: Did you worry at all in the moment that they're looking at me?
3: No, I did not.
1: John told detectives that his wife said the affair was over. He and Erin had reconciled, and he'd even reestablished his friendship with Erin's former lover, Chris Lee, and Chris's wife, Nicole. But in the first days of their investigation, detectives learned that Erin's relationship with Chris seemed to be going strong right up until the day she disappeared.
0: It wasn't just your friendship, slight infidelity. It was full on. They were completely involved with each other.
1: One of Erin's close friends back in Tennessee told investigators she talked and texted with Erin nearly every day. Erin, the friend said, was making plans for a life with Chris Lee.
0: Erin had expressed to this friend that she was going to get married to Chris.
1: The friend told investigators Erin said that Chris was taking her on a special trip the morning she disappeared, and she texted her all about it. Erin wrote, "So apparently this surprise trip is super important, and I finally got him to tell me it's by the national park." Erin told her friend she didn't know what plans Chris had in store. "Yeah, I'm clueless, LOL. I'm ready to know what it is. I mean, I have a couple ideas. I feel like it's big, but yeah, LOL, we shall see." The friend responded with a series of emojis, including a diamond ring, hearts, and question marks, suggesting perhaps an engagement? Erin responded, "Maybe," and mentioned, "He was mysteriously playing with my ring the other night." Erin added, "We shall see. This day cannot come quick enough. And it apparently takes 2 hours just to get there. A long, slow drive. Good talking time, though." After Erin went missing, that same friend spoke to John.
3: She had told me that Erin had supposedly went out with Chris that day. And that she was expecting that Chris was supposed to propose to her that day.
4: How betrayed did you feel?
3: It starts chattering. I felt like somebody just literally stuck a knife in my back. I was honestly ready to about strangle Chris.
1: But detectives soon learned something even more explosive. Remember, Erin had recently found out she was pregnant. She told her friend that she believed the father of her baby was her lover, Chris, not her husband.
4: Did you think that the possibility existed that he did find out that this affair had not ended like he had thought, and that this baby might not even be his? I mean, that's heavy stuff for someone to deal with.
0: Absolutely. That's why we wanted to question him so much. Did John realize that it was very likely not his kid? Which, again, that brings motive to a spouse.
4: Did you have anything to do with your wife's disappearance?
3: No, I did not. Everybody that knew me personally knew that there was no way I could do that.
1: But John says Marines on the base who didn't know him well seemed suspicious.
3: You could tell if they would look at me differently, and I eventually ended up staying home because of it.
4: Were you not able to do your job then, if you didn't want to leave the house?
3: No. At that time, they considered me to be mentally unstable, and they took me away from everything pretty much because we handled firearms every day, and so I stayed at home.
1: But now, John wasn't the only one on detectives' radar. If his fellow Marine Chris Lee might be the father of Erin's baby and the person she was going to meet that day, then Chris, too, might have a motive and an opportunity.
4: Did you look at both Chris and John as suspects?

0: Absolutely.
1: There was at least one other possibility, that Erin, naive and just 19 years old, had simply decided to run away from her troubles. Whatever happened, there was still no sign of her. That is, until this woman noticed something strange, something she had never seen before.
2: I didn't know if somebody was doing drugs in there or if somebody was just up to no good, and I knew that it wasn't supposed to be there.
3: Coming up, a breakthrough new clue.
0: There were shoe impressions, tire impressions.
4: Something had happened. I know my daughter. I couldn't get to 29 Palms quick enough.
3: When date

0: 29 Palms is definitely, it's an experience to live out there. The desert is one of those places that you go out to find yourself, and then after you've found yourself, you're really happy to leave the place behind.
1: Debbie Valick and her family lived just outside the Marine Corps base in 29 Palms, California.
0: It's pretty barren. It's really flat. You can see for hundreds of miles in every direction.
1: It was so remote, in fact, that a Saturday morning donut craving meant an 8-mile drive to the nearest grocery store. So around 8:30 on June 28th, 2014, Debbie and her daughter set off.
0: And we were going to go get donuts together. And my daughter was all excited.
1: They took their typical path into town via Ranch Road.
0: And as we were driving down the road there, I noticed a car parked off to the left-hand side of the road that wasn't there the night before.
1: Debbie said it was extremely rare to ever see cars parked near their home in this desolate stretch of desert outside the national park, a full 5 miles from the entrance.
0: I thought it was odd because there was no reason for it to be there. There's no hiking trails near my property. There's nothing to do out there. And if you don't live out there, there's no reason for the car to be there.
1: About 30 minutes later, on their return drive from town, Debbie said she was surprised to see the vehicle still sitting there.
0: And I decided to drive up behind the car and take some pictures with my cell phone.
1: From inside her trunk, she took 3 photos of the back of the car.
0: I didn't want to get out of my truck because I didn't know what was inside the car and who it belonged to.
1: She had no idea at the time how important those photos would become. Debbie and her daughter went home, enjoyed those donuts, and got on with their day. She said she thought about reporting the car to police, but...
0: I thought my imagination was just getting the better of me, and somebody had probably parked it out there with good reason.
1: So there it sat until 2 days later. 9 a.m., Monday, June 30th, Debbie and her family were eating breakfast when, to their surprise, they heard choppers overhead.
0: I guess it dawned on me at that moment that I probably should have called the police, because you could tell there was something big going on there.
1: Someone else had called police, who quickly determined the abandoned vehicle was Aaron Corwin's. Debbie's photos showed it had been there for 2 days, since the morning Aaron disappeared. What's more, next to Aaron's car, detectives noticed tire tracks and shoe prints.
2: Those tire impressions made what appeared to be a loop back towards the vehicle, Aaron's vehicle. And there were shoe impressions that appeared to walk from the driver's side of Aaron's vehicle to those tire impressions that came through that area.
1: It appeared to detectives that Aaron had driven to this spot and possibly switched into another car and gone off.
2: I realized at that point we were dealing with a situation where we're being led into one direction, which is the Joshua Tree National Park, whereas in fact now her car is several miles north of that location. So I'm obviously very concerned that we hadn't been searching the right area.
3: That's a daunting task. Joshua Tree National Park is huge, and then now you're adding on this new area. Is it like finding a needle in a haystack? Did it feel like that?
4: It's like finding a needle in 1,000 haystacks.
1: When Aaron's mom heard about the car, her mind went to the worst possible place.
5: When they found her car without her, that's when I knew something else had happened. And I think at that point in time, I knew she was not with us anymore.
3: You knew just from the car?
5: Yeah. I know my daughter. And it was just, I couldn't get to 29 Palms quick enough.
3: What's that like getting on a plane? You've had this revelation, the worst kind of revelation. And there
5: you have to turn your phone off. You know, you can't get any communication until you get back on the ground. I mean, it was...
3: Must be excruciating.
5: It was. The plane could not fly fast enough.
1: But detectives had to keep an open mind. They had no way to know yet whether Aaron had run away or gotten lost or was the victim of a crime.
2: We had to bifurcate the investigation. We had to turn it into a search and rescue mission and potential homicide investigation. One was to try and look for a live and well, hopefully, Aaron Corwin. And the other was to work another angle, whereas, unfortunately, we might be looking for a deceased Aaron Corwin.
1: Whichever course the investigation took, they knew they needed to check out a key piece of information. Aaron had told her friend back in Tennessee that she was supposed to meet up with someone the day she vanished. her neighbor and lover, Chris Lee. Deputies first knocked on Chris's door the day Aaron was reported missing.
2: Christopher Lee told the deputies the extent of any contact he had ever had with Aaron Corwin was waving high in passing in a hallway of the apartment complex.
1: Apparently, that wasn't true, but it wasn't necessarily incriminating either. Chris had every reason to downplay his relationship with Aaron. Nevertheless, detectives knew it was time to talk to Chris Lee again.
6: Coming up.
7: We found her car. How did you?
8: I could see it, definitely him more tense in his body.
6: Marine Corporal Chris Lee prepares for battle.
7: Your tire tracks are there, as well as her tire tracks.
8: It was just a very unusual, wild story that he was telling me.
6: When

0: 2 days after Aaron Corwin disappeared, Chris Lee sat down for a formal interview.
1: Was he being cooperative?
2: Yes, he was.
3: How you doing?
0: Detective Daniel Henke was part of the team investigating Aaron Corwin's disappearance. He wanted to know why Chris didn't admit to police right away that he and Aaron were more than just friends.
4: I didn't bring up mine and Aaron's thing because it didn't seem pertinent at the time.
5: Okay.
0: But now Chris began to open up. He said his relationship with Aaron started innocently enough. He was depressed after his 2013 tour in Afghanistan. Aaron was someone he could talk to.
4: I confided in her, you know, that I was feeling suicidal. And, you know, she's like, you can't be doing that stuff. You know, it's kind of like she was someone to talk to about stuff that I...
2: Yes, he was.
3: How you doing?
0: Detective Daniel Henke was part of the team investigating Aaron Corwin's disappearance. He wanted to know why Chris didn't admit to police right away that he and Aaron were more than just friends.
4: I didn't bring up mine and Aaron's thing because it didn't seem pertinent at the time.
5: Okay.
0: But now Chris began to open up. He said his relationship with Aaron started innocently enough. He was depressed after his 2013 tour in Afghanistan. Aaron was someone he could talk to.
4: I confided in her, you know, that I was feeling suicidal and... You know, she's like, you can't be doing that stuff. You know, it's kind of like she was someone to talk to about stuff that I didn't want to talk to about with my wife. You know?
0: He said Aaron confided in him as well, a terrible secret, that she suffered physical abuse at the hands of her husband, John.
4: She said her husband was beating her and choking her, and like she was scared for her life. She'd say that he would choke her whenever, like, he would get mad.
0: The way Chris told it, Aaron's story of John's abuse is what brought them together.
4: I just, like, being in the state I was like, okay, well, I can fix this. And then, you know, broken pieces fix each other. So we just kind of started developing a bond.
0: Chris said that bonding soon turned to love.
5: But you told her that you loved her. Did she tell you that she loved
4: you? She did.
5: Okay.
0: Remember, police had heard from a friend of Aaron's that she thought she was pregnant with Chris's baby. But Chris insisted the relationship had stayed pretty PG.
5: Okay, and how many times did you guys kiss?
4: Four tops. Maybe some, like, hands up and down where we're kissing, but nothing real heavy.
5: Okay.
4: Nothing under clothes or anything like that.
5: Okay, so clothes never came off.
0: Chris said they talked about running away together, but he didn't want to risk losing his daughter, Liberty.
4: And then I told him I'm not going to put Liberty through broken home. You know, we bounced that idea back and forth.
0: He said the affair ended abruptly when his wife, Nicole, found out about it. Chris also said that's when he learned a big part of his bonding with Aaron was based on lies.
4: Would she lie to you, though? She told me that her husband was beating her and that she was afraid for her life.
0: He said he never talked to Aaron again after that. But detectives had those text messages between Aaron and her friend back in Tennessee, which seemed to show the affair was far from over. Detective Travis Newport confronted Chris.
6: So no reason at all why she would message people saying that she's planning to meet with you on Saturday.
4: Like, she very well could have overheard me and Connor talking, or me and Skylar talking.
0: Chris suggested Aaron had overheard his plans for a trip to the desert and, upset that she wasn't invited, lied to her friends, saying Chris planned to meet her that day.
4: I just don't think she ever got over the fact that we had stopped seeing each other.
1: We all know cheating in the military, that can be a dishonorable discharge. Did you think that that could be a possible reason he didn't want to talk about it?
7: Yes, and it's not uncommon to see military personnel deny such a relationship because they know that it could lead to repercussions.
0: Still, they pressed Chris on his whereabouts the day she went missing. He told them he'd taken a drive to Joshua Tree National Park to hunt coyotes and that he'd shot his .22 caliber rifle 4 to 5 times at some rocks. And at one point, he said he encountered another man with a gun.
4: I'm not sure if the individual shot at me or if he was just like recreational shooting, but there was an individual out there with a handgun and it was fired in my general direction.
2: He was very descriptive about this guy and his clothing and where he was out on a ridgeline and, you know, that he was reloading and he fired, you know, 4 rounds at him.
4: I got kind of lost, and at one point in time, I came out. Followed Gold Crown Road to Old Delmine Road, and then followed that to the road that comes out of the National Park and came home that way. And then I got home about 3:30.
2: It was just a very unusual, wild story that I thought he was telling me.
0: So Detective Henke tried to shake Chris up with new information.
3: We found her car.
8: How did you?
3: Yeah, it was parked in that dirt.
8: Okay.
2: He seemed surprised that we had found the car.
1: Did he start to tense up after this reveal?
2: Yes. I could see it definitely him more tense in his body.
0: And then Henke tried bluffing.
3: Your tire tracks are there, mm-hmm. as well as her tire tracks, and your tire tracks drove over hers, showing that you met her there.
1: But you didn't know for sure.
2: I didn't know for sure, but I had a suspicion.
0: Under pressure now, Chris changed his story slightly, saying that while he didn't see Erin the day she disappeared, he did see her car.
8: I was worried that if I told you guys I saw her car because of my previous relationship with her, you would automatically assume I did something.
0: That didn't ring true to Henke, and his ears perked up even more when Chris said this.
3: Did you make any of the phone calls when you were out?
8: No. I literally lacked the ability to because of the area we're in.
1: You heard that word.
2: Yes.
1: We.
2: Yes. Yeah, that was a big tell for me. He had told me this entire time he was by himself.
0: Detectives interviewed Chris for 9 hours and thought they'd caught him in numerous lies, but they didn't have proof he'd committed a crime, or for that matter, that anything bad had even happened to Erin. So Detective Henke drove Chris home.
1: Anything telling from that car ride?
2: Yes, it was pretty chilling, actually, some of the questions he asked me.
1: Like what? What was he asking you?
2: He asked me how good I was at my job and how good our detective team was.
1: What did you tell him? Really good?
2: Told him we were very good. He asked me specifically, how many bodies have we not found in the desert?
1: This is a freaky conversation.
2: Yeah.
0: It wouldn't be long before investigators heard another strange thing, this time from Chris's wife, Nicole, about something out at Isabel Megley's horse ranch.
1: Nicole told you that something was hidden in Isabel's closet.
7: Yes.
1: What was that?
7: It was a rifle, a 22 caliber rifle.
9: Coming up, Chris Lee's wife.
7: Extremely uncooperative, angry.
9: A chilling warning.
10: Tell Erin that if she ever had anything else to do with her husband, she'd kill her herself.
7: Really makes you wonder, did this person pay somebody to harm Erin?
9: When Dateline continues.
0: Three days had passed since Erin Corwin told her husband she was going out to scout hiking locations in Joshua Tree National Park. But there was still no sign of her. And so, detectives turned their attention back here, the horse rescue ranch that seemed to hold so many secrets.
7: Erin Corwin and John, Chris Lee, his wife, they were all tied to that ranch.
1: You conducted a search of the entire ranch?
7: Yes.
1: Looking possibly for a body on that ranch?
7: Not just a body, but we were looking for any piece of evidence we could. You know, anything linking anybody to Erin's disappearance.
10: I said, she's not here. But they said they had to follow every lead that they thought might be possible. So that's what they did.
0: Detectives knew one thing they were looking for. Nicole told them she had stashed a rifle in Isabel's bedroom closet.
1: You had no idea it was there?
10: Had no idea.
0: It was the 22 caliber rifle that Chris had told detectives he took with him to the park the day Erin went missing.
10: I was very disturbed. I can't imagine somebody hiding something in my house and not telling me. So I was starting to get more angry at Chris and Nicole because now I'm part of it and I didn't even know I was part of it.
1: And you don't allow guns here?
10: No, I don't.
0: Now Isabel told detectives that the day Erin disappeared, she received a text from Nicole saying she and Chris wouldn't be at the ranch that day because she was sick. The next morning, Chris and Nicole were back at the ranch. By then, Isabel had received a call that Erin was missing.
10: And I kind of blew it off because I couldn't believe it. They'll find her.
0: Isabel noticed things were tense between Chris and Nicole that day and that Nicole had nothing good to say about her missing friend.
10: Nicole was telling me that Erin is probably hiding out somewhere to make Chris's life miserable. That she's setting us up. She's trying to hurt our family. Erin's doing this just to get even. She's trying to get sympathy.
0: Chris was about to be discharged from the Marines and planned to move back to Alaska. Isabel had lent them her SUV to move some of their belongings.
11: detectives searched the SUV and found a potato launcher like this one, a sort of homemade cannon that shoots chunks of potato or other small objects.
10: And the officer said, "You didn't know that's a weapon?" I said, "I had no idea it was even in my car."
11: A weapon, as it happens, that is illegal in California. Detectives were already suspicious of Chris. Now they used that potato launcher to get some leverage on him.
10: He's arrested here.
1: This patio we're sitting on,
10: yes,
1: is where Chris was arrested.
10: He was handcuffed to a chair.
11: The charge? Possession of a destructive device. Chris had already spoken to detectives at length, but now that he was under arrest, Isabel noticed that Nicole seemed to be getting nervous, and she started to say some odd things.
10: She was very concerned that he would get his story confused because he wasn't in control of the facts as much as she was.
11: Detectives had already noticed Nicole didn't seem interested in helping to find her friend Aaron.
7: Extremely uncooperative, angry, just not what you would expect of somebody who's trying to assist an investigation.
11: Isabel told them Chris and Nicole had also searched the internet for some very specific information.
10: They had researched how to dispose of a body, a dead body. She said that we've watched enough of those CSI movies to know no body, no case.
11: Remember, it was Nicole who told John about the affair. According to Isabel, Nicole said that she then confronted Aaron.
10: It was very important to her to tell Aaron that if she ever had anything else to do with her husband, she'd kill her herself.
1: Given that Aaron has disappeared, that is a very strong statement and now very relevant.
7: Yes.
1: Did you have to consider her as a possible suspect as well?
7: Of course we did. Hearing a statement like that obviously just raises all kinds of red flags.
11: Nicole Lee had an alibi. Detectives learned she was at home with her child the day Aaron disappeared. But even if she wasn't out in the desert that day, investigators believed she still could have played a role in arranging Aaron's disappearance.
7: It really makes you wonder, you know, did this person pay somebody to harm Aaron?
11: Aaron's mom, Lore, had suspicions of her own. In those initial days following Aaron's disappearance, Lore stayed at Aaron and John's apartment on the base.
12: I went for a walk and I come back and Nicole's sitting on their walkway and if looks could kill.
1: Toward you?
12: Towards me.
1: Must have been an odd moment.
12: I guess it for some reason didn't surprise me.
11: Instead of shrinking, the suspect pool seemed to be growing. But there was still no proof any crime had even occurred, except maybe possession of a potato gun. Chris bailed out on July 5th, 2014, 1 week after Aaron disappeared. 2 days later, he was officially discharged from the Marines, and the Lees returned to Alaska.
1: People kept having a fit because they let him go to Alaska.
11: Meanwhile, detectives in San Bernardino continued to hunt for clues as to where Aaron Corwin might be found. And they learned something that would launch them on a massive, treacherous search in the desert.
9: Coming up.
13: You don't want to make one wrong little turn.
14: One wrong turn can be your last turn.
9: Danger in the heart of the desert.
1: It makes me think of Indiana Jones.
9: What would investigators find? When Dateline continues.
11: Was Aaron Corwin still alive somewhere in the desert, or was she the victim of foul play?
1: This is a huge operation, trying to find Aaron Corwin.
7: Yes.
15: Yeah, we had hundreds of searchers from four different counties.
11: But with such an enormous area to cover, the search dragged on. And in the withering desert heat, the odds of finding Aaron alive dwindled. Her parents had long ago returned home to Tennessee.
1: It must have been so hard getting on that plane.
12: It was.
1: Was there any part of you that felt like... Of course, it's reasonable, but did you feel guilt or...
12: Oh, yes.
1: I shouldn't be leaving, or what if they find her tonight or
12: tomorrow, or... Right.
11: The investigation had narrowed in one way. Detectives cleared Aaron's husband, John, of any wrongdoing in connection with her disappearance. Cell phone and computer records showed John was on the base the entire day that Aaron went missing. They also concluded Chris was lying when he said Aaron claimed John had been abusive.
7: Over the period of the investigation, John was interviewed multiple times. John submitted to a polygraph test. I mean, easily 20 hours total we had spoken with John.
1: Did he pass the polygraph?
7: Yes.
16: I knew what was true, and I gave them my honest answers, and I never lied to them, and the light shined through.
11: But Chris Lee had lied to them and seemed interested in how to dispose of a body.
10: Come on, baby.
11: And Isabel told them he'd taken a trip to the desert with a friend the week before Aaron disappeared.
10: He said, we found a lot of mines, but I found this one mine no one will ever find.
11: Detectives believed it was all adding up. Chris killed Aaron and then dumped her body in a mine shaft. So they decided to start searching. But here was the problem. The Mojave Desert is pockmarked with hundreds of mine shafts. Detectives knew they needed help.
7: The search and rescue folks explained that there was a guy who knew a lot about the desert, knew a lot about the caves, you know, would be a great resource to us.
11: This is the man they were talking about, Doug Billings, Cave Doug to his pals. As much desert rat as the gold miners who used to roam the Mojave a century ago. But instead of a pickaxe and a mule, he's outfitted with GPS and a Hummer.
14: I've been down every one of these mines, including the one we're standing in front of right now. I know how deep they are. I know what's inside them.
11: When other kids were playing Little League, Billings was hanging off a rope catching rattlers. By the time he was an adult, Billings was traveling the globe, exploring the underworld, but the Mojave is his home. So Detective Newport and Billings started talking, and a relationship quickly formed.
7: Almost every day, Doug and I would talk on the phone, and he would send me photographs, aerial images, satellite images, and say, check these mine shafts, you know, these are more that I have located.
11: Just getting to a mine shaft could be an ordeal, as we discovered. Billings took us out to one of the high-priority search areas, but the road got so rugged and treacherous, we were forced to leave behind our SUV, along with two members of the crew, and carry on in Billings' Hummer.
1: This is really hard to get around.
14: Yes,
1: I mean, this
14: yeah.
1: is sort of, at times, white-knuckle driving.
14: This is...
1: I have to admit. Yeah, I mean, you look straight down. You don't want to make one wrong little turn.
14: Yeah, one wrong turn can be your last turn.
1: So this is one of the mines that was searched?
14: Yes.
11: Billings and the other volunteers checked off one dangerous mine shaft after the next.
14: We're monitoring the oxygen, so it's all clear. The next step we do is we also always throw in a little bit of rocks, and you listen quietly for a rattlesnake. It's kind of a general protocol. This part of the desert, they love to come and hide out in these mines to get out of the sun. Yeah, you see the temperature drop. And as we walk in here, and click your light on.
1: Ooh, that could be scary if it dropped down.
14: Yeah, so this could be a false floor here. We'll stay on this side here.
1: It makes me think of Indiana Jones,
14: kind
1: of the unknown trap almost.
14: I've seen that in real life. We would send this down.
11: These are the most dangerous shafts to search, vertical ones that go straight down into a crumbling abyss.
14: Originally, we were dropping mine shafts. We were physically going down the shaft. We rig the ropes, rappel in, check it, clear it, and move on. But it became not feasible with the amount of mines we had to search. A couple ropes.
11: So they outfitted buckets with cameras.
14: And then you just began feeding it down the shaft.
11: It sped up the process, to be sure. But with hundreds of mines to explore, the search dragged on for days, then weeks. Detectives were often side by side with the hundreds of searchers looking for Aaron.
2: We were digging holes. We were searching. I was wearing T-shirt and jeans, going into mine shafts. We wanted to find her, so we were doing everything we could to help.
11: And yet, there was no sign of Aaron Corwin anywhere. No clothing, no footprints, nothing. But then, detectives caught a break. Remember that trip Chris took with a friend to look at mines? Turns out, Chris's friend had taken pictures. Detectives obtained the photos, and 7 weeks into the search, showed them to Cave Doug.
7: Without skipping a beat, Mr. Billings almost immediately began identifying each photograph, and we began plotting them on the topographical map.
14: The first picture they showed me was of the mine across here. I immediately recognized the tower. They showed the shaft going down the shaft. I recognized that. Second, they showed me the cabin. And then the next picture was of actually the mine we're standing next to.
11: So they bet on Billings' memory and focus their efforts here, around what's known as the Rosa Peru mine.
1: Around the Rosa Peru mine are hundreds of other abandoned mines like this one, and any one of them could have been a potential burial site.
11: Investigators had high hopes that they were finally targeting the right area. But after an exhaustive and expensive search that lasted for weeks and weeks, they decided this was it. Saturday, August 16th, 2014, would be the last day of the search.
15: We felt we had one more shot at it.
11: In the early evening, they headed for the very last mine on their list.
7: And as nighttime falls out there, you don't want anybody out there still. So we began to really collect our thoughts and decide, you know, any minute now we need to start calling this search.
1: A member of the San Bernardino Cave Rescue Team, a doctor in fact, came upon this mine and right away noticed a strange smell.
11: It was the stench of gasoline. There was also a shell casing resting near the mouth of the mine. The searchers lowered a bucket cam.
7: We received a phone call from one of the satellite phones that was out there with the search team, and they could see what appeared to be a leg or some sort of a body part down at the very bottom of the mine shaft.
1: That is unbelievable that this search was minutes away from being called off after weeks and weeks, and you find something.
7: It was very unbelievable.
11: A full exploration of the mine would have to wait until daybreak.
16: Detective Hankey, he called me at roughly 9 or 10 o'clock that night and said that we had found a body at the bottom of this mine shaft.
1: Did you sleep at all that night?
16: I did not know.
9: Coming up.
16: Do I want to put my life in danger?
9: Journey to the bottom of the mine. Whatever was down there, could rescuers retrieve it?
7: Overwhelming emotion.
12: This really can't be happening to us.
9: When date

0: A massive search effort that once spread across 2,000 square miles of desert was now focused on a single 4x6-foot hole.
1: I had no idea what we were getting into.
0: Paul Anastasia and Brenton Baum are with the San Bernardino County Fire Department's elite urban search and rescue team.
1: I was told they had found a body approximately 140 feet in a mine shaft.
0: But there were problems.
2: They detected propane gasoline fumes.
0: The bucket cam used the day before picked up images of a gas can and propane tank, which were venting fumes into the shaft. That's why Anastasia and Baum were called. They're trained to work inside tight spaces while using sophisticated breathing equipment. The two regularly risk their lives to rescue people in danger. But in this case, taking a grave risk in order to recover a dead body gave them pause.
1: It's risk versus gain. Do I want to put my life in danger?
0: After talking it over and knowing how important their recovery efforts could be to solving Aaron's disappearance, they agreed to go. Baum, who's admittedly claustrophobic, got the short straw and was first in the hole.
2: I started descending down.
3: How deep were you going in?
2: About 100, 140 feet. It was a lot deeper than I've ever been.
3: And what are you seeing as you're on your way down? How tight is it?
2: It was eerie. Rock collapsing. Snakes.
1: Rattlesnakes.
2: Yeah. And also just the heat. It was about 110 degrees topside, and I believe it was about 90 degrees downside. So working in that environment, you only have a limited amount of time effectiveness before you're quickly fatigued.
3: What did you see?
2: A Sprite bottle, a rope, tire down there, propane tank, some plastic jugs, a lot of rock and rock debris, some railroad ties.
0: And then he saw it, a human body.
3: That sounds like out of a horror movie. I mean, I hate to say it like that, but to rappel down and then to see a decomposing body.
2: Obviously, we see a lot of death in this line of work. Over time, you just develop a method where you just ignore your emotions for a little while and you just focus on the task that you need to do and then, face up with your emotions later.
0: Baum first took photos while suspended above the grisly crime scene, then methodically set about gathering evidence and sending it back to the surface.
2: The original plan was for me to do the whole operation, but I had been down there about 45 minutes and was pretty fatigued, so our captain made the decision to go ahead and rotate us out.
3: How did you feel when you finally got out of that mine?
2: I took my mask off. I was hit with the smell all of a sudden. What I had been immersed in and didn't smell in the shaft, I smelled on the top side because it was all saturated in my clothes. I started dry heaving.
0: Then it was Anastasia's turn. His assignment? Get the body.
1: I would be lying if I said I was excited about going down to that mine shaft. I never put a body in a bag.
0: Once in the mine, Anastasia realized retrieving the body was going to be far harder than expected.
1: I did a little assessment with my flashlight, and I realized that that was a false bottom. And then I got a little more concerned with some rocks coming down and knocking out that false bottom or loosening it up.
3: Because then everything would be gone.
1: Yeah.
3: It would go to the bottom of the mine.
1: I had no idea how deep that shaft was.
0: So, suspended in midair, Anastasia began placing the body in the bag without disturbing the false bottom on which it rested. Once that was done, he found something else.
1: A torch in the corner of the mine.
3: Had it been lit?
1: It didn't look like it had been lit to me. It looked like it was brand new, like someone had just made it.
0: Ever so carefully, Anastasia made his way back up the mine shaft with that torch and with the body. Back on the surface, detectives made a positive ID. After 8 weeks of searching, on the day they decided would be their last, they had finally found Aaron Corwin.
4: All these hours we had worked and just thinking deep down inside, she's got to be somewhere in one of these last caves. She just has to be. And then actually having that confirmed, just overwhelming emotion.
5: Few minutes before midnight, the phone rings again, wakes us up, and it's Detective Dan, and says it's her. And it's like, this really can't be happening to us. Not that child.
0: The cause of Aaron's death? Possible blunt force head injury, and apparently strangulation with a sinister tool.
6: The pathologist discovered what's known as a garrote. I was unfamiliar with that at the time, but I quickly learned what that was. It was a paracord with two rebar handles, and it was encircled her neck.
7: Isabel from the horse ranch said Nicole Lee once told her, "No body, no case." Now, detectives finally had the body, and soon they had an arrest warrant. The charge, murder.
8: Coming up,
2: all of the evidence in this case points to one person. One person who prepared, planned, studied, and executed the murder of Aaron Coral.
9: An accused killer on trial. When Dateline continues.

0: Ladies and gentlemen, at its core, this is really a very simple case.
1: October 2016, 2.5 years after Aaron Corwin's death, a jury gathered in this San Bernardino courtroom. The person on trial, Chris Lee. The charge, first-degree murder. Prosecutor Sean Daugherty.
0: All of the evidence in this case points to one person. One person who prepared, planned, studied, and executed the murder of Aaron Corwin.
2: There was so much connecting him out there at that mine shaft, even the very location of that particular mine that tied him to the crime, that for him not to have done it, he would be probably the unluckiest man ever.
1: The prosecutor used friends and family of the Lees and Corwins to lay out the case against Chris. Several people who knew Chris, including this fellow Marine, testified he'd shown a lot of interest in how to dispose of a body.
3: He did mention the benefits of hiding a body in a vertical position so ground-penetrating radar wouldn't be able to see the outline of a body.
1: Former downstairs neighbor and one-time friend, Ashling Maliki, also took the stand.
0: How many times prior to June 28th did you hear Zenit talking about her?
4: More than I can count.
1: Ashling also told the jury about Chris's wife Nicole's odd and cold response when she heard Aaron was missing.
4: I called Nicole and said, "Where's your husband? There's people here looking for her. You know, Aaron's missing." She replied with, "I don't care what happened to that little bitch." And she laughed at me and told me to mind my own business. And then I hung up on her.
1: And Ashling's husband, Connor Maliki, testified he saw Chris Lee around 6 o'clock the morning Aaron disappeared. And in the back of his Jeep, he noticed something.
5: I saw a bunch of items covered by a tarp, and I saw a white propane cylinder.
0: White propane cylinder?
5: Correct.
0: For a barbecue?
5: Yes.
1: Connor said the propane tank he saw in the Jeep looked like the one recovered from the mine.
5: I asked him why it was in there, what he was planning on doing with it.
0: What was the defendant's response?
5: That he was going to blow up a mine shaft with it.
1: Isabel Megley from the horse ranch told the jury she also recognized the tank pulled up from the mine. She said Chris had borrowed it from her the day before Aaron disappeared.
6: I asked him if he was going to have a barbecue.
0: And what was his response?
6: He said no, he was going to use it to play games.
0: Did the defendant ever return the propane tank?
6: No.
1: And Detective Woods testified that a search of the SUV Chris was driving at the time of his arrest yielded another piece of evidence.
7: That is the garrote that was located underneath the front passenger seat.
8: I'd only seen one of those in my life, and that was the one that was wrapped around Ms. Corwin's neck. And for the second time in the same week, I saw the second one.
1: And there was another link to Chris. That shell casing found near the mouth of the mine shaft. It matched Chris's rifle. The jury also got to hear from Aaron's confidant back in Tennessee. Jessica Trentham was Aaron's close friend and secret keeper. She's the one who told detectives everything she knew about Aaron's affair with Chris.
0: Did she tell you how she felt about Christopher Lee?
4: She made it known that she loved him more than her husband.
1: Jessica said Aaron had plans for a future with Chris.
4: She stated that she believed she would be divorcing her husband, or that a divorce would come, and that she was hoping to be able to stay with him.
1: She said Chris told Aaron he had a special trip planned for her the weekend she disappeared.
4: She said that he was going to surprise her with a day trip out to the desert.
0: How did she sound? What was her feelings about that? What did she sound like to you?
4: She was excited to get to spend time with him.
1: Jessica also testified about a text she got from Aaron. "My mother comes in a week. I'm excited." Jessica responded, "Are you gonna tell her?"
0: What did you mean when you said, "Are you gonna tell her?"
4: That she was pregnant.
1: Aaron texted back, "Well, Chris wanted to tell everyone next week." On June 28th, 2014, Jessica spoke to her friend for the last time. At 7:19 a.m. California time, Aaron called Jessica back in Tennessee.
4: She said that she was getting ready and about to leave the apartment to go meet Chris to have their special day.
0: What was your response to that?
4: I was excited for her.
0: Why?
4: I wanted her to be happy.
0: Did you guys make plans or talk about her calling you later?
4: She was supposed to call and let me know how it went.
0: Did you ever get that phone call?
4: No.
9: Do you think she was planning to start this new life with him? With the baby in Alaska?
10: Seems so. It seems so. It was really hard to hear that. I think one of the harder things is to know that she was going through all that and she did not share it. It just makes me wonder the level of his manipulation. Because obviously he was leading her on.
1: But perhaps the most damning evidence came from this DNA expert who analyzed the items that were pulled out of the mineshaft where Aaron's body was recovered.
11: In this case, I chose to go with more substantial testing.
1: Remember that homemade torch? It consisted of a piece of wood with a green t-shirt wrapped around one end. On the shirt's collar, DNA.
11: In this particular case, we have a major DNA profile, which includes Christopher Lee.
1: There was also DNA around the mouth of the Sprite bottle found in the mine.
11: I have a mixture of two individuals, Christopher Brandon Lee and Aaron Corwin.
1: Aaron and Chris, it appeared, had been sharing a Sprite that day, the same drink her husband had once used to propose marriage.
12: I believe Christopher Lee took Aaron Corwin out to the desert to kill her that day because she was a hurdle between him and the rest of his life. By the end of this entire investigation, we realized Christopher Lee didn't care about anybody but himself.
1: The prosecution said Chris took Aaron out to the mine, strangled her with the garrote, and dropped her in. He may have intended to use the propane tank and torch to blow up the mine and conceal her body, although he apparently didn't follow through. Their conclusion? It was a carefully planned, cold-blooded murder. The evidence seemed overwhelming. But now it was the defense's turn, and jurors were in for a surprise. Chris Lee was about to testify, and no one was prepared for the dark tale he would tell.
13: Coming up,
14: I need to tell the truth.
13: A story from the stand that stuns the court.
14: I couldn't live with myself if I kept this a secret any longer.
13: When did

0: I need to tell the truth.
1: Chris Lee, a husband, father, and decorated Marine, would be the first and only witness in his defense. His attorney, David Kalyanidis, took Chris through his version of events.
0: I couldn't live with myself if I kept this a secret any longer.
1: By June 2014, Chris was preparing to leave the Marines. He told the jury that he knew it was time to end his relationship with Aaron.
2: Did you have any plans after leaving the Corps?
0: Yes, me, Nicole, and Liberty were planning on moving back up to Alaska.
2: Had you told Aaron this?
0: I did.
1: Chris said that he had planned a hunting trip and that he invited Aaron along so they could talk.
2: Was it just going to be you and Aaron?
0: No, it wasn't.
1: Chris had asked two friends to join him, including his neighbor Connor.
2: Why were you inviting all these other friends of yours if you needed to talk to Aaron?
0: Because I didn't really want to have lengthy conversations, so I wanted to be able to go hang out with my friends and actually do some hunting in case the conversation got too deep or became to the point where I was uncomfortable with it.
1: But Chris said by the morning of June 28th, he found out his friends had bailed. So he and Aaron set out for the park, just the two of them. Chris had a propane tank, and he said he wanted to blow off some steam, literally.
2: Had you told Aaron that you were going to actually try to blow up this mine?
0: On the way there.
2: Do you remember what her reaction was?
0: She wasn't happy about it. She thought it was stupid, unsafe. You know, she thought this trip was going to be about us talking. And I told her that it was, but, you know, that I wanted to try and do this too.
1: When they arrived, Chris began unloading his supplies.
0: I took the tires out of my Jeep, and I tossed them down the mine shaft.
2: What was Aaron doing during this time?
0: She was sitting in the Jeep listening to music. She didn't want to be near any of this.
2: All right, so what did you do next to blow the mine?
0: I went to the back of the Jeep to grab my torch, and I realized I had not doused it in gasoline.
1: Feeling frustrated, Chris said he returned to his Jeep.
0: We started having a conversation.
2: About what?
0: About plans. She wanted to come to Alaska. She wanted to be part of Liberty's life. I told her, you know, I didn't want that. Told her, you know, I decided that, you know, you can't be part of Liberty's life. And she said that she wanted to, that she loved Liberty, you know. And I told her, you know, it's not your choice, it's not your daughter, you don't get to love her, she's mine.
2: What were you thinking at that point?
0: I was thinking there's no reason for Aaron to love Liberty. She's not hers, she shouldn't have any kind of emotional attachment to her.
1: And then, Chris said, he remembered something else. A story that would be central to his defense and would stun this courtroom. He said he recalled something his wife had shown him one night when she was giving Liberty a bath. Signs, Chris said, that Nicole believed showed sexual abuse.
0: That she thought maybe Aaron had molested Liberty because she was uncomfortable with the way she was around her when she had been watching her.
2: What was your reaction to that?
0: I felt so safe in my little community that I didn't think it was possible.
2: So you didn't believe Nicole?
0: No, not at the time.
1: But now, as they talked at the mine, he said Aaron seemed way too attached to Liberty.
0: When Aaron told me she loved Liberty and that she wanted to be with her, you know, something clicked. It turned a gear in my head, and I said, why do you care about Liberty so much? Why do you want to be part of her life? And Aaron told me, you know, I just love her. And I stood up and I stopped her and I said, did you touch Liberty? And she reeled back a little bit and started stuttering over her words. And she was saying, you know, I, and I stopped her again. And I yelled at her this time. I said, did you molest my daughter? And she said, yes, but, and that was the last thing I heard.

0: and I came up behind her and I put it around her neck. Training took over then, and I turned around and I started pulling. Nothing would have stopped me from doing what I was doing. I told myself while I was doing this, never again. I wasn't going to let anybody hurt my daughter again. I had let her into my daughter's life. It was my fault that my daughter was hurt. I just kept choking her. I don't know how long it was. Might have been 5 minutes, 10 minutes, it felt like forever. And I just kept choking her. And then the anger, that feeling of disgust and hate, ebbed a little bit, and I let go, and she dropped to the ground.
1: Christopher Lee was describing for the jury how he had killed Aaron Corwin.
0: After a few minutes went by, I realized what happened. I know I killed her. And so the rope was still around her neck. So I grabbed it and I dragged her to the edge of the mine shaft and I pushed her in.
1: His story accounted for all the physical evidence and portrayed the killing as a crime of passion committed by an outraged father.
2: Why?
1: But now the prosecution took over and shocked the courtroom all over again.
3: Coming up, a heart-stopping moment.
4: You could have stopped there, right?
0: No.
4: You couldn't have stopped.
0: No.
3: The fate of Marine Corporal Chris Lee. What will the verdict be? When Dateline...

0: Chris Lee had shocked the courtroom, telling the jury that he did kill Aaron Corwin, but it wasn't premeditated. Instead, he said, he snapped when he claimed Aaron confessed to him that she'd been molesting his daughter. Now, prosecutor Sean Doherty cross-examined Chris, confronting him on those allegations against Aaron.
1: You heard these accusations from your wife, who you loved, right?
2: Yes.
1: So you immediately picked up and called the police?
2: No.
1: Nicole immediately picked up and called the police?
2: No.
1: So you're still having sex with the woman who your wife thought was molesting your daughter, right?
2: Yes.
0: The prosecution's mission? Show the jury that they could not believe Chris because he'd lied, claiming not to know where Aaron was through all 8 weeks she was missing.
1: People lie for a reason. It was important that I point out that he lies to protect himself. You had a choice to tell the truth, right?
2: I did.
1: You knew Aaron had a mother?
2: Yes.
1: You knew she had people that loved her?
2: Yes.
1: You knew a lot of people were looking for her?
2: Yes, I did.
1: You essentially made the decision to hold them hostage, right?
2: Yes.
0: Perhaps the biggest moment in court came when the

0: prosecutor found a striking way to demonstrate how Chris had killed Aaron.
1: Okay, so for the record, what you did is you put it around the dummy's neck that I'm holding, you twist it around, and then you turn backwards. So you're actually back-to-back with her.
2: Yes, sir.
1: Okay, and you testified earlier that you pulled really, really hard.
2: Yes, sir.
1: You could have stopped there, right?
2: No.
1: You couldn't have stopped?
2: No.
1: You already made the decision to kill her.
2: Yes.
1: And you were going to follow through with that decision.
2: Yes.
1: Okay.
3: My goal was to show the jury how long it takes to kill somebody like that. And to show them the brutality of what was done. It's one thing to say, as he did on direct, well, then I strangled her and I pushed her down the hole. It's another thing for him to actually show us what you did. So I think the jury was entitled to see that. It was heavy. It was one of the heavier moments I've had in court.
1: That's about 10 seconds in. You could have stopped. Right?
2: No.
1: You could have stopped.
2: No.
1: Why not?
2: Nothing would have stopped me at this point. I was too angry.
3: I saw the reaction of the jurors. It was pained. Their expressions were pained.
1: So we're about 40 seconds in. You're still doing it.
2: Yes, sir.
1: That's about a minute in. Still doing it.
2: Yes, sir.
1: And your testimony is you couldn't have stopped. You couldn't have just let go of those handles.
2: No.
1: Minute 20? Still no, huh?
2: No.
1: Okay. You can let go. Can you let go now?
2: Yes, sir.
1: Then you threw her down a mineshaft, didn't you?
2: I did.
1: Like a piece of trash.
2: I threw her down the mineshaft, yes.
1: Like a piece of trash. Right?
2: Is that a question?
1: Yes.
2: Yes.
0: The jurors had heard a confession from Chris Lee. Would they think it was voluntary manslaughter? A killing carried out in the heat of passion? Or was it premeditated murder? The prosecutor made his final appeal to the jury.
1: You think the defendant testified to express remorse? Ladies and gentlemen, if you do, you're mistaken. The defendant is not remorseful. He didn't care. He didn't care when search and rescue and homicide and fire departments are putting their life at risk looking for Aaron. He didn't care that he was holding her mother hostage. He didn't care one bit until it came time to talk to you, the people who are going to decide what crime he's guilty of.
0: Defense attorney David Kalyunidis asked the jury to consider this case as a tragic crime of passion, not one of premeditated murder.
4: Mr. Lee was provoked. Only you can decide whether that provocation was sufficient to justify a lesser included. Not justify the killing, because it wasn't justified. But was it murder? Was it deliberate, willful, premeditated, lying in wait murder? Or was it a tragic killing that shouldn't have happened?
0: The jurors pondered those questions for just an hour and a half. Then they reached a verdict.
5: We, the jury, find the defendant, Christopher Brandon Lee, guilty of first-degree murder. The defendant intentionally killed the victim by means of lying in wait.
0: Christopher Lee was convicted on all counts. He will spend the rest of his life in prison without the possibility of parole.
6: What was that moment like for you? That was pretty final at that point, guilty.
7: It was like taking a breath of fresh air.
0: Although John Corwin still feels the lasting pain of regret.
7: I just wish I could have been there for her more. I've tried my hardest, but it wasn't enough.
8: Erin was a kid. She had her whole life ahead of her. She just didn't know that, in my opinion, she was dealing with the devil.
0: Chris's wife, Nicole, told detectives she had nothing to do with Aaron's disappearance, and she has not been charged with any crime.
6: Is there still a chance? Is Nicole out of the woods?
8: Not every door has been closed.
0: But for Aaron's mom, the door on Chris Lee is closed, and she breathes a little easier knowing it.
9: Every time there's a hearing, your emotional scab gets ripped off. And to know that I'm not going to have to deal with that?
0: Lore finds comfort here, way out in the Joshua Tree Desert, where Doug Billings, Cave Doug, created this. In the desolate place where Aaron's life was cut short, a garden now grows in her memory.
6: When you look at that desert garden, what are you thinking?
9: It's beautiful, like my girl. It's a peaceful place. I have a peace that can't be explained. I decided I couldn't be bitter and angry. He's already taken enough from me. And if I'm bitter and angry, he's taking my mind, my soul, and my heart. And I'm not giving him that.
10: That's all for now. I'm Lester Holt. Thanks for joining us.
11: He kept telling me he was going to die young, but I never dreamed that he was going to die that way.
12: Jesse's body was laying in between two houses on his back. It was obvious that this was a homicide.
13: We had several suspects.
12: I just thought his behavior reeked of guilt. An innocent man doesn't act like that.
14: He lied
15: about sex.
16: There are a lot of people that cheat. It doesn't make them a murderer.
17: All of a sudden, this puzzle all came together.
18: At the end of the day, no one else had a motive.
16: Steve's on the phone, and he's got a gun. He was crying. I said, fight this. This is crazy.
10: A college student is murdered, and detectives discover a trail leading uncomfortably close to home.
12: Oh, my God. It's going to look bad.
10: I'm Lester Holt, and this is Dateline. Here's Keith Morrison with Before Daylight.
19: He could have been sunbathing here in the grass, naked but for a pair of blue shorts. His face, turned up toward the June sky, was beautiful. It was afternoon by the time someone noticed him. Though he'd been lying here, still, silent, since before daylight. Here, among the old rooming houses in Columbia, where University of Missouri students were winding down their school year. It was June 5th, 2004.
12: Back then, we were on pagers.
20: Sure.
12: Of course, I knew my boss's phone number, and it had a 911 behind it, and I was ordered to come help investigate.
19: By the time the news got to Detective John Short, uniformed cops had strung up their yellow tape. We're taking their pictures.
20: What did they see?
12: It was obvious to them at that point that this was a homicide.
19: The medical examiner arrived. That's her there, sitting on the left. Dr. Valerie Rao waiting for her turn.
21: When I got to the scene, there were a lot of people watching what was going on.
19: Even then, as she took it all in, the crowd, the yellow tape, the young male body lying there on the grass. It was quite obvious to Dr. Rao this was a deliberate, determined killing.
21: He had a gaping wound on his neck, and the blood was oozing out from there onto his neck.
19: She looked closer. The cut across his throat was deep and not quite smooth, as if it had been made perhaps by a serrated knife.
21: When we turned the body, I could see that the grass adjacent where he lay was blood-soaked.
19: So much blood. But not exactly where the medical examiner expected it to be.
21: There was
19: no... The yellow tape, the young male body lying there on the grass. It was quite obvious to Dr. Rao this was a deliberate, determined killing.
21: He had a gaping wound on his neck, and the blood was oozing out from there onto his neck.
19: She looked closer. The cut across his throat was deep and not quite smooth, as if it had been made perhaps by a serrated knife.
21: When we turned the body, I could see that the grass adjacent where he lay was blood-soaked.
19: So much blood. But not exactly where the medical examiner expected it to be.
21: There was no blood on the front of his body at all.
19: Meaning what? Had to be a reason. She'd work on that. But who was he? No ID at all. Just this slender young man with unseeing eyes.
12: There wasn't a lot known at all. We just know that we had a deceased individual. We were trying to garner information.
19: They sent officers around the neighborhood with a picture of the body. Did anyone know who he was? As a shocked afternoon deepened into evening, someone did know exactly who he was.
11: The whole time, all day long, I kept having a funny feeling.
19: Far away, in Kentucky, over the rural hills and down country roads, was a mother named Linda Valencia. She was eating dinner with her sister and fretting about her son, Jesse.
11: I told my sister, I said, it's so weird that he's not calling me. And she said, well, he's probably okay. She just said, Jesse.
19: After dinner, Linda's sister dropped her off at her house. And then, it seemed, just a few minutes later,
11: I saw her headlights coming back up the hill to my house. So I went to the door and opened it. And I remember laughing. And I asked her if she had missed me so much that she had to come back.
19: But her sister wasn't smiling.
11: I said, is it Jesse? And she never answered me. And I remember just backing away, and I just wanted to run.
19: But of course there was no running, not from this. The police wanted to talk to her.
11: They said that they were sorry to inform me that my son had been killed. And I basically called him a liar, and I said, it's not true.
19: What's a person to say? To do? Deny? Deny? Her world collapsing around her, Jesse's mother fainted. In Columbia, that June night, crime scene techs busied themselves behind the yellow tape, while more cops scoured the neighborhood. They'd noticed a nearby apartment door propped open, and so they walked through it, into a mystery that would turn their world upside down.
10: Coming up.
11: From the time Jesse was 6 or 7 years old, he told me, Mom, I'm not going to live to be very old.
3: Did he tell you where that thought came from?
11: He never did.
10: And later, a surprising friendship that would shock a city. Did it lead to murder?
11: He said, Mom, guess who showed up on my doorstep?

0: When he was about 7 years old, Jesse Valencia asked his mom to sit down.
1: And he told me, I don't want you to get upset, and don't cry, don't get emotional. And this is a little kid now talking, and he said, Mom, I'm not going to live to be very old. He said, I'm going to die at a very young age.
2: Why would he say that?
1: It's so strange. It's like he knew. And he told me that for years. He was constantly telling me that because he said he was trying to prepare me for his death.
2: Did he tell you where that thought came from or why he thought that?
1: He never did. He just said he knew that he was going to die young.
0: And now, at the age of 23, Jesse's awful prediction had come true. His half-naked body found lying in a lonely patch of grass, so far from home.
1: I never dreamed that he was going to die that way.
0: Whatever happened to him, the investigators figured, must have started here, behind this open door down the block from the crime scene. It was the door to Jesse's apartment. Looked like Jesse may have flung it open, fleeing his killer.
3: With Jesse's body being found away from his home, the bottom of his feet were dirty. He was obviously moving. He was running. Running or walking away, we believe he was headed to a friend's house to get help. Because there was a friend of his that lived in that path line from his house to the friend's house.
4: And his assailant chased him, caught up to him.
3: Yeah.
4: Attacked him.
3: Yes.
0: And showed no mercy. Details Linda could not bear thinking about. She was just 21 when she had Jesse.
4: The two of you kind of grew up together, right?
1: Yeah, pretty much. From the time he was born, I took him everywhere with me. I wouldn't even go out on dates unless I took him with me. And everybody accepted it. I can't remember a time that he wasn't with me.
0: Just the two of them. And then a stepdad and two sisters and a family farm in Perryville, Kentucky. A one-stoplight town.
1: Every store we went into, everybody knew him. Everybody was hollering, "Hey, Jesse, how are you?" Even 3 and 4 years old. And he would just talk your head off about everything.
0: Read about everything, knew about everything. Linda's nickname for Jesse was College Prep. Kristen Arevalo met Jesse on the school bus in high school.
5: I think bright is a really great word to describe Jesse because of his intellectual brilliance, but also he just was a real bright light.
0: Irrepressible. Sort of kid who, if it was raining, would dance in it, or with Kristen, scrawl graffiti under the town bridge.
5: Jesse just had this real and pure love of life.
6: I can just remember thinking, like, this guy is going to do something big, like he's going to do big things.
0: Aaron Bailey met Jesse at a school dance. They talked about movies and music. Jesse told her he wanted to get out of Perryville one day. He tried modeling after high school, proud he could do that. But, said Aaron, he was always down to earth, always attentive.
6: He'd get me to sing for him. Ave Maria was his favorite. And
4: how would he do that?
6: There were times he would call me, like, at night, in the middle of the night, and be like, "Will you sing to me?" And I'm like, "It's 1:30 in the morning."
0: But she didn't mind. Not really. Back then, she was a little bit in love with Jesse, even though she knew she wasn't his type. Jesse was gay and proud of it.
5: He loved who he wanted to love, and that's a brave way to be in life.
1: He was really outgoing and outspoken. He was the type of boy that would tell you exactly what he thought, and if you didn't like hearing it, he would try to sugarcoat it a little bit for you.
4: Mm-hmm.
1: But he would always tell you exactly how he felt about something.
4: Didn't hold back.
1: No, he didn't. And he might have got that from me, but he was always excited about everything. You know, life in general, to him was just amazing. He just loved life.
0: And Linda certainly thought he was brave when Jesse packed up the modeling and decided to go to college, first in his family to go. He ended up at the University of Missouri, which seemed as far away from Perryville as could be.
1: I was happy and excited that he wanted to do that, but I did not want him to go out of state. Mm-hmm. And I just kept emphasizing to him that it was not going to be a good thing for us to be so far apart.
0: No. And now the worst of her premonitions had come true. That lovely son of hers, that promise, horribly snuffed out.
1: I mean, he was my whole life, and I just couldn't believe that he was gone.
4: Can you remember what was it like for you?
6: It was just dread. Like, I just wanted, whoever did this, I wanted, like, them to immediately be apprehended. Like, it just was like this feeling of
4: urgency.
6: Yeah, of panic.
0: But this one wasn't going to be quick or easy. Although, cause of death was perfectly obvious, said the medical examiner, the gaping knife wound in his neck. But other things were harder to explain.
7: Usually with knife injuries, one tends to get defense wounds on the hands. So you get knife injuries on the hands.
0: But Jesse's hands were unmarked, which made the ME wonder, maybe Jesse hadn't been conscious when his throat was cut. They found him flat on his back. If he was that way when the killer cut him, it would explain the lack of blood on his body.
7: If he was standing, then the blood would run down the front of him or the back of him. And if he walked after he sustained the injury, then there would be blood on the bottom of his feet. There was none of this.
0: There was still one puzzling thing. A pattern of angry bruises across Jesse's chest and back and under his jaw.
7: We had to think of all the possibilities of how this came about.
0: So she sent his fingernail clippings and blue shorts off to the lab for testing and waited. And the detectives?
3: Jesse was kind of a free spirit from what I understand.
0: Know your victim, investigators like to say. So they started digging, especially into Jesse's life in Colombia. And what they discovered was not so much a long list of enemies, but rather a long list of lovers.
8: Coming up.
3: Some guy called in and said that this kid was crying inconsolably.
8: Tears in the night and persons of interest in the light of day.
3: Ed Redley admitted that him and Jesse had had sex the day before the body was found. Eric said something to the effect of, I wouldn't care if he was dead.
8: When Dateline continues.

0: The murder of Jesse Valencia sent a nasty jolt of anxiety around Columbia, Missouri.
1: Everyone was just so shaken.
0: Barry Bumgarner, a local college professor and crime novelist, was like a lot of people here, full of questions.
1: There were several articles about, did this happen in broad daylight? Why didn't anyone see anything? And people wanted answers.
0: So the Columbia Police Department worked with all deliberate speed on the few leads they could find. According to Jesse's phone records, the last call he'd made was around 3:15 in the morning. His neighbor, seen here on NBC affiliate KOMU, said not long after that, he heard arguing coming from Jesse's apartment.
2: Just bumping, just like somebody stumbling and kind of bumping into the wall, like, stop it, you know.
0: Police found another witness who told them he'd seen something odd during the night. A young man walking barefoot near the crime scene. Was he the killer they were looking for?
3: It was about a block or so away, maybe two, from the victim's house. Some guy called in and said that this kid was crying inconsolably.
0: But who was he? Wasn't a lot to go on. So investigators started tracking down Jesse's friends, trying to piece together a portrait of his life in Columbia. He was a junior at Mizzou. Books on history piled up around his apartment.
3: He had a lot of friends.
4: You talked to a lot of them?
3: Talked to a lot of them. You know, he liked to party, like almost every other college student.
0: Jesse loved to dance, and one of his favorite places was a local nightclub, where, just a few days before he died, he met someone new on the dance floor, an aspiring chef named Ed. Police asked Ed to come down to the station.
3: He readily admitted that him and Jesse had had sex the day before the body was found.
0: And Jesse's friends said they saw Jesse and Ed leave a party together just a few hours before Jesse was killed. So Detective Short watched Ed very closely in the police interrogation room when he swore he'd left Jesse alive and well on the street outside the party before heading on home. Ed said his roommate had seen him coming in.
4: What did you think about him?
3: He was an emotional mess, is how I would describe him. Constantly crying, very upset, very scared. The fear of, why am I here?
0: Did he have something to hide? It was a knife that killed Jesse. Ed was a chef. He owned a whole bag of very sharp knives. But it was Ed's roommate, a man called Eric Thurston, who really got investigators' attention. Eric had his own shady past, a rap sheet for drug possession and stealing, and fighting words about the murder.
3: Eric Thurston, in his interview, actually said at one point, I could kill somebody, but I have too much faith in humanity, or something to that effect.
0: When he talked to police, Eric didn't even try to hide his dislike for Jesse.
3: He said something to the effect of, I wouldn't care if he was dead, or I don't care if he's dead, talking about Jesse.
0: Why would he say that to the police? Even more suspicious, Eric told them he'd left Ed at home that night to go out on a date. That would have been around the time Jesse was killed. So investigators searched the men's home, took DNA samples, and waited.
4: There was this other kid named Zev, I think.
3: Zev Feintube.
0: Another lead. Zev, a rabbi's son, just 19. Jesse's friend said he called Zev his boy toy. Police asked him to come down to the station.
3: You know, Zev was very quiet, very low-key, and he did not appear to be a violent person at all.
4: Uh-huh.
3: You know, not that can't be hid.
0: Zev told them he wasn't even gay. He and Jesse were just friends, not lovers or anything. So he had no reason to be jealous or angry. And anyway, said Zev, he was at home all night.
3: He said that he got up the next morning to have breakfast with his parents.
4: He lived in his parents' house, right?
3: Lived in his parents' house, yeah. The only, you know, the only one of the questions posed to him was, well, can you get out of the house without your parents seeing it? And he said, yeah, I can.
0: Phone records showed that Zev had tried to call Jesse several times that night. And Zev failed a voice stress test, indicating he might be lying about something. Not admissible in court, mind you, but certainly curious. At this point, just a few days into the investigation, detectives had three persons of interest. but it didn't feel like they were any closer to solving the murder.
3: So every day we would have what's called we nicknamed it the round table. All the detectives would sit down and discuss the leads they had followed the day before, where we're going, what we need to do. Sometimes those round tables get a little heated. You know, when you end up working 20 hours a day and taking 3-hour naps for days in a row, people get a little edgy.
0: But 100 miles away from the hurly-burly of the police investigation, way off in St. Louis, it suddenly dawned on a friend of Jesse's. He had a clue for the police, something that might actually help crack the case.
5: Jesse and I chatted 2-3 times a week at least.
0: Patrick Rogers had met Jesse before he went to college. They'd bonded over indie bands and politics, but mostly chatted online.
4: Which allowed you to keep a record of these chats, right?
5: Yes. I realized that I have these chat logs, and that the chat logs say everything. It's time-stamped. I knew it was all right there.
0: What was all right there? Well, Jesse had revealed a secret, a secret lover. He had not revealed a name, but this was something bigger than a name. How would the Columbia Police Department react once they heard that Jesse's secret lover was one of their own?
6: Coming up, Jesse's late night visitor.
5: He was excited about it.
4: Excited?
5: I mean, the guy was coming by on duty.

0: Linda Valencia was quite familiar with all of her son Jesse's relationships. She was rare among mothers. She knew things, intimate things, that mothers don't often get to hear. Jesse told her everything.
1: We talked about anything and everything. Sometimes Jesse would talk to me about things I didn't want to talk about. He had no filter on his mouth when he was talking to me. And
2: about his life, his love life?
1: His love life, his sex life, anything. I mean, I guess he felt comfortable because I never once, told him that I wasn't okay with his life and the way that he was. And
2: your ears felt a little uncomfortable hearing
1: it. Yeah, I was a little bit uncomfortable sometimes. But, I mean, I loved it that he was telling me everything.
0: So Linda had her own ideas about who police should be talking to. And it wasn't the aspiring chef or his roommate or the rabbi's son.
1: The detective called me on the phone. She was asking me if I knew of anybody that had anything against Jesse. And I told her, yes, I do. And I said, he's a cop.
0: Linda said she didn't know the officer's name. But she told the detective that 2 months before the murder, she got a call at 2 o'clock in the morning. Jesse was on the other end, excited.
1: He said, Mom, I've been arrested. And I said, oh, my God. And he said, well, I was at a party, and it got too noisy, and the cops came.
0: Jesse, outspoken as always, protested. Didn't go over well.
1: And he told me if I opened my mouth again, he was going to arrest me. And I said, do what you got to do. And he arrested me.
0: At the police station, said Jesse, the officer wrote him a ticket, told him he'd have to appear in court later, and then released him. All of which would have made for a memorable story. But then, a few hours later, Jesse called Linda again.
1: And he said, Mom, guess who showed up on my doorstep? And I just said, who? And he said, that cop that arrested me last night. And I said, so what's going on?
0: It was the beginning of... Jesse didn't know what exactly. It was personal, intimate, and secret. The sort of relationship you instant message one of your best friends about.
3: In all of the time he spoke with me, he wouldn't say his name. He only referred to him as Columbia's finest. He was excited about it.
2: Excited?
3: He was. I mean, the guy was coming by on duty.
2: He would stop off, they would have sex, and then he'd go back to work.
3: Yeah, and Jesse found all that exciting, and I'm seeing this as a bunch of red flags.
0: Oh, yes. Linda said she saw those, too.
1: Jesse kept talking about... how when I ask him where he lives, he kind of dances around it. Or if I ask him anything about family or anything, he said he's constantly wants to talk about my personal life, but he never wants to talk about his.
0: And then, Linda said, Jesse discovered why. Why his secret policeman lover wouldn't reveal anything about his own life. He was married.
1: He said he's married, he has a child, and... it's wrong. And he said, I'm not gonna see him anymore. I just want him to stay away.
2: So he tried to cut it off.
1: Yeah, he tried to cut it off then.
3: He wouldn't be party to someone cheating. And I remember his exact words to me were, I'm not gonna be someone's other woman. And he was mad. And he had every right to be mad.
0: And Patrick had proof Jesse felt that way. It was all there in their online chats. Patrick printed them out, brought them to the Columbia Police Headquarters.
2: What was their first reaction when you said, I think this is a cop?
3: They didn't seem surprised. I would have expected a bigger reaction.
0: That's because just a couple of hours after they identified Jesse's body, before they talked to Patrick or Linda, police had gotten an anonymous tip about the affair.
2: Had you ever investigated a fellow cop before?
4: Not for homicide, no.
2: No. Do you remember the first thought that came into your head when you realized, I'm going to have to do that?
4: I think my first thought was we need to get this right.
2: That's the second thought. The first thought
4: was, oh my God, It's going to look bad.
5: Coming up, a witness searching photos for persons of interest has an unexpected close encounter.
4: He goes, I don't need to look at those pictures. I passed him in the hallway when you walked me over here.
5: When Dateline continues...

0: On the brow of a hill on the family farm, Linda Valencia visits her son. Visits the memory, still so very raw, of the bright spark he was in her life. Of the day they told her he was dead. Of the day of his funeral. The day they put him in the ground here.
1: I just sat there and just held on to the casket handle. And I wouldn't turn it loose. And there were so many people that came. I mean, look how many people love Jesse.
2: And I had a letter that I wrote him with a picture. And I asked Linda if I could just put that in the ground with him. And she said, of course. And so my heels were sinking into the mud and I couldn't stand up. And I was watching one of the most important people in my life be covered up with dirt.
0: And she sang his favorite song for him.
3: Ave Maria.
0: One last time. And how do you measure a loss like this? The gap it tears in the lives of people. And in the history of things that might have been, had he been around. In Columbia, Missouri, Detective Short was measuring, not loss, but an explosive new lead. A phantom cop. Who was he? And then he got word that one of Jesse's college lovers, a guy named Andy, had seen Jesse with the mystery cop up close.
4: They were at Jesse's apartment. He says they're in bed together, and he hears a knock at the door. Guy walks in, puts a flashlight on him. He said when he saw the flashlight come on, he could see that it was a police officer. And then he attempted to have sex with Andy, and Andy was like, no, I don't want no part of this.
0: According to Andy, Jesse and the officer had sex anyway, and when it was over, the cop had a warning.
4: He looked at both of them and says, you don't talk about this. Don't tell anyone. And he left.
0: Surely Detective Short figured this Andy would be able to identify the officer. So the detective and his partner brought Andy into the precinct and showed him a book of photos, the entire Columbia Police Department. But this was weird.
4: Pretty obvious he's not really looking at the pictures. He's just kind of thumbing through them. And It was pretty apparent to me that he was nervous about me being in the interview room. So I just got up and walked out.
0: Leaving Andy alone with the detective's female partner.
4: Kind of looks through the pictures again. She says, you're really not looking at him. He goes, I don't need to look at those pictures. I passed him in the hallway when you walked me over here.
5: When she came out of that room, what'd she say?
4: She looked at me and she goes, you're not going to believe this. It's Steve Rios.
0: Steven Rios, a police officer 2.5 years on the force, an up-and-comer, active in several police charities with what looked like an exemplary record. And of course, Rios was married. His wife had given birth to a baby boy just 4 months before. Detective Short checked Jesse's arrest record. And? Yes, it was Steven Rios who took him in and issued the ticket. But that wasn't all. Steven helped guard Jesse's murder scene.
4: When he got to the police department the afternoon when the body had been found, he saw one of the sergeants writing Jesse's name down, and he says, hey, I know that guy, I arrested him about a month or so ago. Well, the sergeant told him to go down there and identify the body. So after identifying the body, he actually volunteered, according to the supervisor, to guard the crime scene.
5: And he would have known he shouldn't be there.
4: Oh, sure. Just having the relationship alone with him, he should have never been involved in the case.
5: So he went and guarded the crime scene?
4: Yes.
5: How long was he there?
4: Pretty much most of the evening.
5: Didn't mean that he killed him.
4: And that's correct.
0: So Steven Rios joined the list of people police wanted to take a hard look at.
4: Nobody was ruled out.
6: And you were preparing the background before you actually brought him in.
4: Oh, sure. Tried to get as much information as we can to confront him with what we knew.
0: Detective Short figured he'd get a couple of days to gather information before Rios got wind he was a person of interest in a murder investigation. But for the first of many times, things didn't quite work out as expected.
7: Coming up, Stephen Rios denies an affair.
4: When I confronted him that there was a relationship, he said, what, sex?
5: You already knew that was a lie.
4: Yes, I did.
7: And his wife has a visitor.
8: An officer of the law is having his house searched by other officers of the law.
9: It was alarming, for sure.

0: It was 3 days after the murder of Jesse Valencia. Detective John Short had just found out that the murdered man's secret lover was an ambitious, married, up-and-coming cop named Steven Rios. So, next thought? The hope that this was just an affair, that the cop was not the killer.
1: I mean, I wasn't personal friends with him. I was a coworker, knew who he was.
2: Nobody wants a bad cop.
1: Nobody wants a bad cop. That's a perfect statement.
0: But just as Detective Short was trying to figure that out, who walked in the door? Steven Rios himself.
1: He just shows up, says, I need to talk to you guys.
0: Steven said he'd heard rumors a police officer was involved, so he'd come to clear things up. Said he'd once arrested Jesse, but that's all there was to it.
1: When I confronted him that there was a relationship, he said, what, sex? And I said, yeah. And he denied it.
2: You already knew that was a lie.
1: Yes, I did. I confronted him with that lie. He breaks down, kind of cries, says, yeah, but only once.
2: And you knew that was a lie.
1: And the problems that I was having at that point personally was, okay, is he upset and crying because we've just outed him as having a homosexual relationship and he's married and got a child? Or is he lying because he did this?
0: Stephen told the detective he had plenty of witnesses who could prove he wasn't anywhere near Jesse the night he was murdered. Where was he? He clocked in at 6 p.m. that evening. It was a busy shift. He made a traffic stop. That's him on the dash cam video. Then helped out on a shooting investigation across town. Said he finished a little after 3 a.m. and joined some other officers for a beer up on the roof of the station. Then went back inside to go to the bathroom.
1: His entry into the building prior to his departure was at 4:37 a.m. So that's the only thing that we can confirm without a doubt. That's okay. Solid evidence, obviously. Right.
0: But Stephen told Detective Short he didn't leave just then, but instead went back up to the roof for a few minutes and drove out finally around 5 a.m. and then went straight home. Talk to my wife, Libby, he said. So they did. They don't announce these things, of course. They just knock on the door. And there was Libby. Surprised? Imagine.
3: Most people, an officer shows up at your house, you're immediately on pretty high alert, as one would be.
0: Stephen had already told Libby someone he'd arrested had been murdered. But as for the rest of it, the affair, the fact he was being questioned as a person of interest in a murder, she didn't know a thing. And the cop at the door said nothing about any of that. Instead,
3: she reassured and said, anyone that had contact with the victim, we're talking to all of their spouses. No big deal.
2: What sort of questions did she ask?
3: I think she just asked what time Steve got home.
2: On Saturday morning.
3: Right. Yeah.
0: So Libby thought for a minute, then told the officer that Grayson, her four-month-old baby, started crying early that morning, woke her up.
3: I remember 5:15. I remember looking at the clock. I remember 5:15. It's in my head.
0: Libby didn't know, of course, had no idea how her groggy memory would be poked and prodded and parsed, how crucially important those precise minutes would turn out to be. No, she just told the officer that anywhere between 5 and 10 minutes after waking up, she was in the kitchen warming up a bottle for the baby when her husband walked in.
3: We made eye contact. I think I said something like, long night, and you know, he said yeah, and he immediately walked to Grayson's room and picked him up, and then he handed off Grayson and I started feeding him.
0: So she told the story and the cop left. She expected Stephen would come home then, but he didn't. Instead, more cops showed up to search the house.
2: An officer of the law is having his house searched by other officers of the law.
3: It was alarming, for sure.
0: She wondered, was her husband a murder suspect? They certainly searched the house as if he was. They even examined the shower drain, looking for what, blood? Other evidence of murder?
4: But the drain didn't come up with anything.
1: No, it didn't.
4: From a crime scene.
1: No.
4: No blood, no.
1: No, no nothing.
0: No blood in his car, no evidence on his clothes, nothing.
4: No sign of a struggle on Rios's body, that because you looked at him, right?
1: Yeah, pretty soon, yeah. They took pictures of him and everything. There was no injuries.
0: Nor could they find any possible murder weapon in his possession or in his house. They administered a voice stress test, same one they'd given the rabbi's son. Stephen passed.
3: And he said, you know, they looked at everything, they cleared me as a suspect, I'm good. So I think even though I was alarmed, I thought, gosh, this was a bad day, but it's done.
5: It's over.
3: Yeah, I mean, I had no idea it was coming.
0: No, she did not. She had no idea how quickly Stephen's scandalous affair would hit the headlines. There it was in the morning newspaper, the day after he told his wife Libby he'd been cleared as a murder suspect. His own police chief telling reporters about his personal relationship with victim Jesse Valencia. Back home with Libby, Stephen finally came clean.
3: I think his exact words were something like, what was in the paper? He said, it's true.
4: Do you remember what you said in reaction to it?
3: I don't think I said much. I think I was just pretty quiet and in shock about it.
0: She was just 21 years old. She just had their baby. And then, in an instant, it dawned on her.
3: Everybody knows. You know, we didn't get to handle that the way a normal married couple would get to handle infidelity.
0: Stephen took a temporary leave of absence. 4 days after the murder, he told police he was going to visit his father in Virginia. They gave him permission to go, but to his surprise, made it clear he wasn't out of the woods yet.
3: He was certainly a little agitated, and I think it was then that he really knew they were still looking at him. Something was still going on. So he left, and I went to the grocery store, and when I came home, my sister-in-law ran out of the house, and she said, Steve's on the phone, and he's got a gun.
0: He didn't go to Virginia. He went to a Walmart near the airport in Kansas City, bought himself a shotgun. He was threatening to kill himself.
3: And I just ran in the house and grabbed the phone and said, you know, fight this. This is, you know, your son needs you. Fight this. This is crazy.
5: You thought he'd do it.
3: Mm-hmm.
5: What comes with that? Panic?
3: I don't know if panic's the right word. Just, I don't know, sadness.
0: Libby felt helpless. Less than 24 hours earlier, her life was full of promise. And now, was it just gone?
6: She drops to the floor, which I've never seen any of my children do. And, you know, she's hysterical.
0: Libby's parents, Suzanne and John, were there when Stephen called.
6: And we had called the police department on the other line, and so they knew what was going on. So then they arrived, and they took over talking to him.
0: Police managed to talk some sense into Stephen, persuaded him to drive back to Suzanne and John's house, though he still had that gun, which is why, as cops waited in the driveway, they were armed and ready, just in case.
6: To have police officers in your front yard with guns drawn is not any part of our life.
1: Yeah.
6: So it was all pretty traumatic and pretty
7: overwhelming for us.
6: Yeah. We're in the back of the house waiting to hear gunfire.
0: Waiting and bracing for Stephen's next move.
8: Coming up, police learn of a possible motive for Jesse's murder.
9: He said distinctly, I'm going to out him to the police chief.
8: And later, Libby offers a new detail.
4: Did you feel like you were being called a liar when you were on the stand?
3: Oh, I certainly think I was.
8: When Dateline continues.

0: All right, so we're leaving the police station.
1: First, we drove from police headquarters to Jesse's house.
0: All right, it's coming up here on the left. Now, this trip from the police station, with some traffic, mind you, has taken us just over 4 minutes.
2: Your destination is on the left.
1: Then from Jesse's house to Stephen and Libby's home. We kept it under the speed limit, stopped at some lights along the way, too.
0: And there is the Rios house. Our total drive time, just under 15 minutes, which leaves 20, 25 minutes for whatever may or may not have happened.
1: 20, 25 minutes for Stephen to confront Jesse, then chase him maybe as far as 200 yards, choke and subdue him, cut his throat, rush back to his car, and drive home.
3: You are content that he had enough time to go and commit this offense?
4: If he got home at 5:30, yeah, I do.
3: 5:25?
4: Sure.
3: 5:20?
4: Tighter the time guess, the harder it would be to pull it off, that's for sure.
3: Mm-hmm.
4: I don't deny that.
1: But even if he could do it, why would he do it? Well, maybe the answer was in those online messages between Jesse and Patrick Rogers.
5: He said distinctly, "I'm going to out him to the police chief."
1: And if Stephen knew that, what would he do to stop it? Given his suicide threat, he was taken to a mental health center for observation. But when doctors went to check on him, he was gone. A quick manhunt, and there he was, at the top of a nearby parking garage. As they closed in, Stephen Rios moved to the ledge. And as television cameras were trained on him, a police negotiator talked him down.
4: I just thought his behavior just reeked of guilt, to be honest with you. And it was just, an innocent man doesn't act like that. Not in my opinion.
3: One of the common allegations people will throw at homicide detectives is that they got tunnel vision. You know, as soon as that man got up on that roof and threatened to kill himself, after that, they just didn't think about any other possibility. That was done.
4: That's not true. You know, we could have ignored the rest of the leads from there on out and said, "Now we got our guy."
3: But you didn't.
4: No, never.
1: In fact, Detective Short said, his boss made sure to remind the investigative team that Stephen was just one suspect among many.
4: He used to tell us every day, don't put on your blinders. Even if this guy looks like this is the person, we got to still clear everybody else or not.
1: Like Ed, the aspiring chef, police interrogated him several times, found no motive, and besides,
4: kind of felt for the guy, to be honest with you a little bit, because he just wasn't an emotionally strong person at all.
1: Was that enough to clear Ed? What about his alibi? His tough guy roommate, Eric. He'd gone out that night, remember, around the time of the murder.
4: So we found the individuals that he had gone to, and they confirmed that during that entire time frame, we could account for his whereabouts.
1: What about Zev, the son of Columbia's highly respected rabbi? Zev, who denied he was Jesse's lover, but failed the voice stress test. Police wondered, was he the person the eyewitness had seen crying near Jesse's house?
3: So you took this kid's picture out and showed it to the apparent eyewitness, though.
4: Mm-hmm.
3: What did that person say?
4: I think he said that he wasn't sure.
3: Was there a chance it was Zev?
4: I find it hard to believe. To me, it came down to motive. I couldn't see where there would be motive on his behalf to do anything.
1: A full week into the investigation, police did not have enough evidence to arrest anyone for the murder of Jesse Valencia. But that changed when Detective Short got the DNA results from Jesse's body.
6: Coming up.
7: I packed up his things, sold our house, did all the things that you would do
8: if somebody dies.
9: A wife moves on, still convinced of her husband's innocence.
7: He wasn't covered in blood. There wasn't anything in our house. There wasn't anything in his vehicle. It does not make sense to me.

0: But it was over for them. And she knew it.
1: I packed up his things, sold our house, sold his vehicle, did all the things that you would do
2: if somebody dies.
1: Because it was as if that person that I knew was gone.
0: And then Detective Short got the DNA results. Remember, the medical examiner sent Jesse's fingernail clippings to the lab, and under one of them, there it was. Just a minuscule speck of it, but unmistakable. Stephen's DNA. Problem was, it wasn't the only DNA the lab found. Ed's DNA was under that same fingernail, too.
3: We were not surprised to find it in McDevitt's DNA. Ed readily admitted that there was sexual contact between him and Jesse. Steve said he had not had any contact, nor had he seen this individual since like the 28th or the 29th of the prior month.
4: So we're talking a full week.
3: At least, yeah.
0: For police, the DNA results settled it. They charged Stephen Rios with the first-degree murder of Jesse Valencia. And 10 months later, he stood in the Columbia courtroom, not in uniform, but in handcuffs.
5: A trial lawyer should read the classics, Dostoevsky, Tolstoy, Dickens, because a good trial lawyer is a master storyteller.
0: So, didn't hurt that the prosecutor brought in from a neighboring county to avoid any whiff of partiality. Just happened to be a novelist on the side. His name? Morley Swingle.
5: You need to make sure that every one of those jurors is confident in their soul that this guy is proven guilty beyond reasonable doubt.
0: Of course, Swingle told the jury about that dot of DNA under Jesse's fingernail, but there was more. Several of Stephen's hairs were found on Jesse's chest.
5: The expert said that every hair on Jesse's chest that had a root, they had tested. Mm-hmm. They all came back being Stephen Rios' DNA.
0: Yes, and the kind of hair it was wasn't the sort that tends to just fall out.
5: They were limb hairs, L-A-M-B, hairs from your arm.
0: And here, the prosecutor went out on a limb. He argued Stephen must have rubbed off those hairs when he used a common police chokehold called the unilateral neck restraint. That is how Stephen rendered Jesse unconscious, said Morty Swingle, before killing him.
6: I've been a police defensive tactics instructor for about 30 years, and I was the academy instructor that Stephen Rios went through. I'm going to move in and get underneath his armpit.
0: This is Todd Burke. The prosecutor called him to the stand to demonstrate the chokehold to the jury. We asked him and Detective Short to do the same for us.
6: Okay, so I'm underneath his arm on this side. I've got him locked up on this side. And then I'm going to push my head into the back of his head and basically shut down most of the blood supply in and out of his head.
0: And remember the bruises the medical examiner found on Jesse's chest and back?
6: If this was not done properly or he didn't get a grip, or Jesse was able to fight his way out of it, the first thing that people do is try to shove the person back into the hold, okay, or even striking this way, and that's where the bruising was.
2: Huh. So then he goes down on his back, throat's cut at that point.
3: That is the theory, yes.
0: But cut his throat? With what? A knife, just like this, said the prosecutor. A clip-on knife with a partly serrated edge, which just happened to be quite popular with cops. The prosecutor said Stephen lied when he claimed he never owned one.
5: Multiple officers had seen him with a clip knife, and I put several of them on the stand.
0: Why use such a knife on his young lover? The prosecution called to the stand one of Jesse's close friends, and she told the same story Jesse's online buddy Patrick Rogers did.
5: I believe that this police officer I've been having an affair with must be a married man, and the next time he comes over, I'm going to confront him about it.
0: And the friend testified, out him, to the police chief. There it was, said Prosecutor Swingle, a motive to kill.
5: Jesse had confronted him, and Rios chased him and caught him, choked him in his consciousness, and cut his throat, and then hurried home and got rid of the knife somewhere along the way.
0: But Prosecutor Swingle did not persuade Libby, because she said she saw Stephen with her own eyes when he came home, walked calmly through their front door. And so, when she was asked to take the stand in Stephen's defense, she did.
1: I've seen him upset before, where he was clearly anxious, or agitated. He was none of those things. He wasn't covered in blood. I know that there wasn't anything in our house. There wasn't anything in his vehicle. And I just do not understand how somebody could, in that time frame, not only commit the crime, but clean up after themselves, not leave a trace behind, come home to their wife like everything was normal. It does not make sense to me.
0: After Libby testified, Stephen did too. He was emotional, impassioned. Swore he didn't own the kind of knife that killed Jesse, never choked anyone. And time discrepancy or not, he simply drove straight home that night. Jesse's mother, Linda, didn't buy it.
7: He's staring at the prosecutor and trying to look him in the eye and answer his questions, but then he averts his eyes. And my daddy always told me that if somebody can't look you in the eye and tell you something, then they're lying to you.
0: It was up to the jury now. Who would they believe?
8: Coming up, a verdict.
7: There was never a doubt in my mind.
1: There are a lot of people that cheat. It doesn't make them a murderer.
8: When Dateline...

1 month after Jesse Valencia's murder, Stephen Rios was again being held at a secure mental health facility. Libby went to see him now and again.

0: On the third floor of the Boone County Courthouse, jurors were holed up, deliberating the fate of disgraced cop Stephen Rios. Hours passed. Linda and Libby waited on opposite sides of the courtroom.
1: There are a lot of people that cheat every day, unfortunately. But it doesn't make him a murderer.
2: I knew he was the one that killed him. And there was never a doubt in my mind.
0: And 9 hours later, the jury agreed with Linda. Stephen was convicted of first-degree murder and sentenced to life without parole. Libby was devastated.
3: The jury came back and said, guilty. Mm-hmm. What was that like for you?
1: I mean, I don't know if there's another word for it, but shock.
0: And that was when local crime novelist Barry Bumgarner got a call from a friend on the police force.
4: She kept saying, you know, you really ought to look into this. You can't make this stuff up. You just can't make this up.
0: So, more on a whim than anything, Barry, who read about the trial in the local paper, decided to send Stephen Rios a letter. See if he'd give her an interview. And he said yes.
4: So I was having these visions of, I want justice for Jesse. I'm going to interview Rios and get Rios to confess to me.
0: But he didn't. Anything but. In fact, what Stephen said persuaded Barry to start all over, to investigate the facts of the case herself.
3: So what is all of this here? What do we got here?
4: This is a binder of interviews, which I also have on recorders. Police reports.
0: Something like 400 interviews. A wealth of information about Jesse and about Stephen that the jury mostly never got to see. And somewhere in all that, said Barry, she saw a pattern in the lovers' liaisons. She said Stephen would usually show up at Jesse's during his shift sometime after midnight, never as late as the time prosecutors said he did on the night of the murder.
4: Why would he go up on the parking garage and have a couple of beers and wait until 4:45 a.m. when he had never gone over there and he had known Jesse was asleep and his wife's at home waiting for him?
0: And remember how Jesse talked about confronting Stephen, said he'd expose him? Some of Jesse's friends told Barry he enjoyed shocking people a bit. And those stories he told them about confronting Stephen, about outing him to the police chief, could have been just that. Stories. What's more, said Barry, despite what Jesse had told his friends, she could find nothing. No voicemail, no text, no phone call even, to prove the men talked that week. At all.
4: So it wasn't like there was a phone call that said, hey, you better get over here and make right with this or I'm going to out you. There wasn't any of that. So for me, the motive and opportunity, it's just missing.
0: And when she talked to the jurors, it did not reassure her about their verdict.
4: Several of the jurors, five different jurors, said, well, I just couldn't wrap my head around, if not Rios, then who?
3: Weren't the police right, though, when they said, you know, nobody else had a motive?
4: I would venture to say the young man with a rabbi father who didn't know his son was gay, I think you maybe had a similar motive for him.
0: Zev, the rabbi's son, had always denied being gay, let alone sleeping with Jesse. But Barry said Jesse's friends told her he'd joked about outing Zev to his dad. So was that just a joke? Barry wondered if Zev might have been that unidentified young man spotted crying in the street middle of the night.
3: The eyewitness was shown a photograph of Zev and said, no, I don't think that's the guy.
4: He is shown a high school yearbook picture. Is what they showed him. He did not look like the same young man. I saw his picture from when he was 19, from when he was in high school, and he looked nothing like that picture.
0: I asked her how many times has she interviewed Stephen. More than 100, she said.
3: Is it possible that you've spoken to him too much, that you see the world through his eyes, maybe more than is comfortable?
4: I don't think so.
3: Do you think he's innocent?
4: I don't think he should have been convicted.
3: You won't go to innocence.
4: I don't think he did it. I don't. I don't think he had time.
0: But that was just her opinion, after all. And then an amazing thing happened. 2 years after Stephen's conviction, an appellate court ruled that the jury should not have been allowed to hear testimony from Jesse's friend about what he had told her. The business about outing Stephen. That, said the appeals court, was hearsay. Didn't count. Stephen Rios would get a brand new trial.
5: Did you think they were just going to release him, let him go?
2: I didn't know what they were going to do. I had so many people tell me that, oh, he'll get out of it because he's a cop. He's going to get out of it. And I said, not as long as I live, he will not.
6: Coming up.
7: You're going to hear that this defendant committed this murder out of lust and blind ambition.
8: Was Stephen Rios on trial for murder or morality?
0: The prosecution in this case was based around several things. And one of them was the fact that Rios lied, lied and lied and lied.
9: About sex, sex, and sex.

0: There was a chill in the air, and a hint of some sacred thing unspoken. The day we climbed up from the hollow to Jesse's hill, the place where he is buried, on the family farm.
1: What did this area mean to Jesse, this hill, this spot?
2: This was the... He would walk out the path from our house and come out here and climb over the fence and then go over to my mom and dad's.
1: Which is over that way.
2: Yeah, over that way. So that's
0: what that was the place Linda came to find her courage for the second trial of Stephen Rios. She was going to need it.
3: Yes, my client had gay sex with Mrs. Valencia.
0: Stephen Rios had a brand new defense attorney, a man not interested in winning any prizes for sensitivity. His name, Gillis Leonard.
4: I like to think I'm sort of like Jimmy Stewart in Anatomy of a Murder, just a good old down-home lawyer that just likes to drink now and then and just likes to do well by people.
0: The defense attorney faced no big surprises. The prosecutor's case was mostly a replay of the trial 3 years before. Ambitious cop, desperate to keep his secret, kills gay lover.
3: You're going to hear that this defendant committed this murder out of lust and blind ambition.
0: Science, the prosecutor promised the jury would prove it. Who else but the murderer would leave DNA under Jesse's fingernail or hairs on Jesse's chest? And the crime lab had unmasked who that murderer was.
5: The profiles from the three hairs are consistent with each other, as well as with the profile from Stephen Rios.
0: But this time around, the prosecutor's case was hobbled by that appellate court ruling. This time, the jury would not get to hear what Jesse told his friends about his plans to expose Stephen.
6: And that was the motive, I believe. And so the jury didn't get to hear that the second time around.
0: Still, the prosecutor drove home the essentials, a timeline that fit the murder and the behavior of a guilty man. That threat of suicide and all those lies.
7: The prosecution in this case was based around several things. One of them was the fact that Rios lied. Lied and lied and lied.
4: About sex, sex, and sex.
0: Instead of hiding from the lies?
3: Yes, my client lied.
0: Leonard said, so what?
4: He was a married man with a small baby at home having an illicit affair with a young boy. Well, young man. And so, yes, your first inclination is to lie. That doesn't make you a murderer. It makes you a liar.
7: One of the investigating officers said when he got up on that rooftop, he was going to kill himself.
4: Yes.
7: I knew then for sure he was the killer.
4: So apparently God, the Holy Ghost, or Jesus Christ was in a police uniform and was able to look into Stephen's heart and know that that's why he was jumping off.
0: The defense attorney hoped that if the jury could look past Stephen's lies and adultery, they'd begin to see holes in the prosecution's evidence, like the timeline police worked out. Sheer fantasy, said the defense.
4: Look at all that he would have had to accomplish. He would have had to chase this boy down. I don't know whether you've been out to the scene yet.
7: I have.
4: But it's not a short little across the street. You got to go up and over. He had to, quote, subdue him with this, what I used to refer to as the secret ninja chokehold. Execute him, get rid of the clothes, clean up.
0: What the defense asked the jury to do was think of the prosecution's theories as something like a work of speculative fiction. Consider the neighbor, said Leonard.
8: I'm kind of bumping into the wall.
0: The neighbor who said he heard a commotion in Jesse's apartment.
3: Do you recall telling police officers that you believed that it was any time between 3:30 and 4:30?
8: I gave him a guesstimate, and that was what I had told them at the time.
0: Between 3:30 and 4:30 a.m., the defense pointed out, at least four people saw Stephen drinking beer on the police station roof. A gathering that broke up around dawn, according to this detective.
9: I remember making a comment about day breaking. In the far, I guess, northeast sky, I believe, the sky started to lighten up.
0: But hang on a moment. When the defense got to question the medical examiner, she told him the crime happened before daybreak.
3: You believe now that the sun had not come up when Mr. Valencia had met his end?
10: It was dark. That's correct.
0: If that was true and Stephen was on the roof until dawn, would that mean he didn't kill Jesse? Just as fantastical, said Leonard, was the prosecution's theory of how Stephen would have killed Jesse. He showed the jury that dashcam video from the traffic stop Stephen made the night of the murder. Might be hard to see, but the defense attorney said it showed there was no knife on Stephen's belt. In fact, Stephen said he never owned a serrated clip knife. As for what he called the secret ninja chokehold...
11: Now, when it's done correctly, how quickly can you render a person unconscious?
12: In about 3 to 7 seconds.
11: Step in, underneath his arm.
0: Todd Burke had demonstrated the chokehold for the jury in the courtroom on the prosecutor.
13: Why use yourself?
6: Well, what could be more dramatic than the prosecutor's choked into unconsciousness right in front of the jury?
0: But defense attorney Leonard had his own dramatic demonstration.
3: Okay. Alan, take your left arm and grab Mr. Burke's elbow and his arm.
0: He wanted the jury to see Jesse would have been able to fight back, to scratch whoever was attacking him.
4: How do you do that and not leave a scratch, not leave some more skin under the fingernails, not leave some kind of mark? Again, there were no marks on Stephen.
0: And of course there'd be a bit of Stephen's DNA under Jesse's fingernails, argued Leonard. They'd had sex a week earlier, sure, but maybe DNA was left over from that encounter. Sex could explain the hairs on Jesse's chest, too, he said. The crime lab had found several hairs belonging to Stephen on Jesse's comforter.
4: His bed linens were days old. So he could have easily gotten those hairs rolling around in the bed that him and Stephen had rolled around in a few days before.
0: And there was one final piece of scientific evidence the defense wanted the jury to consider. Remember, Stephen was not the only person whose DNA was under Jesse's fingernails. That aspiring chef, Ed McDevitt, one of the last people who had seen Jesse alive, his DNA was there too. And here was a central theme of the defense. Police may have gotten the wrong man.
14: Coming up, Libby takes the stand and adds an intriguing twist to her testimony.
15: I know that clock was set fast. I know that.
14: When

0: It had been harder than Linda expected to sit through another trial. She hated listening to the lawyers score points over her son's most intimate secrets, his lovers, even his bed sheets.
1: I'd laugh at some of it, and then I would get mad because I did feel like Jesse was on trial.
2: You can't say anything about it.
1: And you can't do anything. Can't say anything.
0: Defense Attorney Gillis Leonard aggressively poked holes in the prosecution's case. He argued Stephen was the victim of a witch hunt.
3: I firmly believe that the Columbia Police Department, once they focused on Stephen, they didn't even bother to go anywhere else.
0: Of course, the detectives took issue with that. Remember their vow to guard against tunnel vision? Well, that was just spin, said Leonard. It was obvious from the way investigators had handled their search of Ed McDevitt's apartment. Jesse's new lover, the wannabe chef.
4: Did you find a bag of knives in that apartment?
5: No, sir.
4: Did you secure any? So you didn't find a bag of knives in the apartment?
5: I didn't.
0: And yet Ed himself said he kept the knives in his bedroom in plain sight. Leonard called that half-hearted, sloppy detective work. Equally sloppy, according to the defense, was investigators' failure to follow up on what Ed's roommate Eric Thurston had told them.
4: Did you tell Detective John Stewart that when Ed McDevitt uses alcohol along with prescription pills, he does become out of control and very violent?
6: Yes.
0: Remember, Eric was the one who'd given Ed his alibi. Said he'd seen him come home. Nonsense, said the defense attorney. How could he? Eric had been out on a date at the time.
4: So the truth is, you weren't home. Mr. McDevitt did not come home while you were home.
6: I don't know at this point. I'm not sure at this point. I'm not. I'm not going to give you one way or the other. I'm sorry.
0: The jury got to hear from Ed himself when the prosecutor called him to the stand.
7: If I didn't put him on, then he'd be the big phantom that the defense was trying to make sound so terrible.
0: There is no video of Ed's testimony, but he told the jury he had never been violent toward Jesse or anyone else.
8: So here comes this phantom, and this phantom turns out to be a kind of a shy, soft-spoken
7: guy. Very, very, very clean-cut, shy young man who was devastated.
0: Ed did not agree to an on-camera interview, but he told us he did not kill Jesse. He had nothing to do with it. And he grieves for him to this day.
6: Yes.
0: But of course, there was someone else investigators had considered a person of interest, wasn't there? Zev, the rabbi's son.
3: His vehicle may or may not have been seen in the area. Jesse's friends told me that he was breaking up with them. And this was this kid's first gay love affair.
6: Mm-hmm.
3: And he was deeply hurt.
0: The defense attorney grilled Zev about his relationship with Jesse.
4: Mr. Feinstein, isn't it true that Jesse was your first alternative lifestyle experience?
6: You mean my first gay friend?
4: No, the first time that you had a gay relationship.
6: No, that's not true. I never had a gay relationship.
0: Zev did not deny trying to call Jesse. Night of his death.
6: Yes.
4: You called him at 1201?
6: Yes.
4: Then you tried again at 107?
6: Yes.
4: Then it's your testimony you went to bed?
6: Yes.
4: Didn't you really just drive over to Jesse's apartment about 3 a.m. in the 1996 Green Buick?
6: No.
4: Did you not get out of the driver's side and walk around to his apartment?
6: No, I didn't do that.
0: Zev denied it all. He lived at his parents' basement, and if he had taken that car out in the middle of the night, the garage door would have gone up, they would have heard it, and, you know.
3: Well, how would we know if they heard it?
0: Because the garage
3: door. What, the parents are going to come in and go, oh, hey, on the morning of the murder, our son, who was having an affair with him, we heard the garage door go up and the car leave?
0: On the witness stand, Zev's mother was adamant. She swore Zev never left the house at all that night.
4: Did you see Zevi go to bed?
9: Yes.
4: What time was it he went to bed?
9: About 1:30.
10: There's always that mystery man defense.
0: Detective John Short listened Did the defense attorney call his investigation sloppy, incompetent, blinkered? The real story, he said, was far from that.
8: I'm sure you beat the waterfront a lot to see whether there's anybody else who may have, you know, even a stranger walking by who picked a fight and killed him.
5: This case file turned out to be almost 1,300 pages. We interviewed a lot of people. We got several tips of, you might want to look at this person, you might want to talk to this person. We searched them all down. Every lead was followed up on and completed. Nothing and no information or evidence led us to anybody else.
0: But what would the jury believe? The defense attorney had one more ace up his sleeve. Libby. By this time, Libby was Stephen's ex-wife. She was in a new relationship, and she wasn't happy to be back in court.
9: I was angry about it. I remember fighting with my parents about it, and just being, I wanted to move on.
0: She told her familiar story, waking up at 5:15 a.m. to baby Grayson's cry, seeing her husband walk through the door without a scratch, 5:20 or so. Then she volunteered a detail she had told others for years but did not bring up at the first trial.
9: I know that that clock was set fast. I know that.
0: Libby testified that Stephen must have arrived home even sooner than she first told police.
8: So you set your own clock fast.
9: Right.
8: So you wouldn't be late for work.
9: Mm-hmm. Absolutely.
8: How fast?
9: I would say it was probably 7 minutes fast, okay. Usually.
0: Which, said the defense, meant Stephen got home even earlier than police thought and had even less time to commit the murder. Prosecutor Morley Swingle was skeptical. Didn't exactly accuse Libby of lying, but close.
7: I just wanted to point out what her previous statement had been, so the jury would see that, well, she's tried to shorten that time frame a little bit.
10: Do you feel like you were being called a liar when you were on the stand?
9: Oh, I certainly think I was. For me, it was important to set that record straight.
8: Because you believe it to be true.
9: I 100% believe it to be true.
8: You don't think it's your memory is adjusting and editing?
9: No.
0: Libby's revised timeline, Attorney Leonard's attack on the police investigation, Linda Valencia, grieving mother, hated it. Stephen Rios, once convicted cop, saw possibilities. And the jury went out and closed the door.
11: Coming up, two families await the verdict, and Stephen Rios talks.
12: Some people think I'm a killer, some people think I am not.
11: What will the jury think?

0: retire, deliberate, and reach their verdict.
1: Stephen Rios watched the 12 strangers who would be deciding his fate file out of the courtroom. Jurors who had not heard his story. Not from him, anyway. He had chosen not to testify.
2: Some people think I'm a killer. Some people think I am not.
3: Yeah.
2: You know, I know I'm not.
1: He did speak to us by video link from prison. And he had a lot to say about Libby, about Grayson, about his once perfect life.
3: What happened that made all this go south? What was the first thing? First mistake?
2: Probably crossing paths with Jesse, meeting him.
1: The night he arrested Jesse.
2: With a lot of people in that circumstance, they're not very friendly, but it was like 20 questions, and he didn't feel any ill will.
3: But you're a cop. You arrest people before. Some of them are very nice. But you made a decision. You said, okay, I'm going to go back there. Something might happen. Something sexual might happen because I'm attracted, and so obviously is he.
2: Yeah. Well, I didn't set out kind of for that end result.
1: No, he said. He only wanted to make sure Jesse was okay. The sex was a surprise, he said.
3: It is widely understood that he was enjoying this relationship with you, maybe as much as you were with him, but he found out you were married and intended to confront you about that. So, did that happen?
2: No, that never...
3: Well, why would he tell his mother he was going to? Why would he tell his friends he was going to? Why would he say those things to people if they never happened?
2: I have no idea. He never, me being married never came up.
1: The point was, said Stephen, he didn't know that Jesse might have been planning to expose him, so he simply had no motive to kill him. Though he agreed it might be hard to just take his word for it, given how he lied to Libby, the police, to everybody.
3: Had you come forward and said, look, I did have a personal relationship with this guy, and laid it all your cards on the table, if you're innocent, why wouldn't you do that?
2: Well, having a same-sex relationship when you're a married police officer...
3: Well, you're a human being as well. They do that.
2: Well, it's easy to say now, but it wasn't anything that I was proud of. It wasn't anything that I wanted to reveal to the guys that I worked with.
1: So he said he did want to hide that from the investigators, but he didn't. He swore he didn't want to hide anything else. Quite the opposite, he said. He'd done everything he could to help investigators.
2: If you want to search my car, search my car. If you want to search my house, search my house.
3: If you want to clear your name, the way to do that is not jumping off a building. It's staying and telling the truth. Wouldn't you agree? So why threaten suicide?
2: Everything was crazy. I was pissed off. And I know people say stay and fight, but the life you had is over.
1: Now the question was, would he get it back? Libby's parents thought he might. While the jury deliberated, they began making plans for Stephen. For a life outside of prison.
4: We all decided he couldn't stay in Columbia. Where was he going to go? Didn't have a job.
1: Crime novelist Barry Bumgarner felt confident too. She had shared some of her research with the defense, was sure he'd made his case.
5: There was enough reasonable doubt to drive a truck through.
1: She was across the street having lunch when the word came. A verdict.
6: We, the jury, having found the defendant, Stephen Arthur Rios, guilty of murder in the second degree.
5: There was a gasp in the courtroom. Jesse's friends cheered. But there was a gasp from a lot of people who were watching it.
1: Stephen Rios was found guilty of second degree murder this time. He'll be up for parole in 2049. Way too soon for Linda.
7: It still wasn't enough. I wanted the death penalty.
1: But the prosecutor sees some justice in it.
8: 24 jurors with no dog in the fight came in and heard this evidence, and it's 24-0
3: Of course.
8: That the prosecutor has proven beyond a reasonable doubt that Stephen Rios committed this murder.
1: Libby still had her doubts. In fact, told us she'll believe Stephen is innocent until she dies. It's why she talked to us all these years later. It's why she encouraged her son's trips hundreds of miles, three times a year, to visit his dad in prison. We went with him and Libby on one of those long rides. He's a young man now.
9: You're so big.
1: Well, you've chosen a pretty interesting path.
10: And I think it's interesting that you say that I've chosen that path because I don't,
1: you don't feel like it that way?
10: I don't feel like it was a choice. Uh-huh. I think if it was a choice, I 100% it would be easier for me if I could have believed that he was guilty.
1: Sure.
10: And moved on with my life and not looked back.
1: And Linda has her grandchildren now. Said little Braden is a spitting image of Jesse.
7: They keep me busy. I got a full schedule.
1: But most days she climbs the steep little hill to the place her Jesse will forever be, watched over by the statue of that very Maria of the song. Here at the start of his favorite path, the one that goes over the fence and through the woods to the barn over there. After Jesse's death, going through his things, Linda found a poem he'd written about this very place.
7: I remember it. The summer heat. The long walk down the road. And it's all too familiar as I stroll down the beaten gravel path. And the Indian winds blow through the high cornfields. It's youth. Escaped from all harm. Of the unpleasant memories that touched me here. They certainly can't touch me now.
1: The song of a young man trading his past for a better future. It has a different meaning now.
7: I miss him still. I mean, I think about him every day.
9: Every day.
7: Every heartbeat.
11: That's all for now. I'm Lester Holt. Thanks for joining us.
12: Ann's dad called me and told me Ann was dead.
13: I looked down the basement, could clearly see somebody's legs.
14: Kara says, I don't know, maybe she fell down the stairs.
15: I had nightmares for months.
16: There was paint all over the place. One of the most odd scenarios I could have ever dreamed of.
17: What do you make of the paint to cover up? As simple as that.
13: Things were moved before we got here.
18: This isn't what it's made out to be.
19: I know they had their problems. I think every relationship struggles.
13: Anna Marie was a big spender. She owed other people money.
20: It was a relationship of extremes. Hot, cold, wild, calm.
17: There's a guy named Mark.
18: He was a married man. Clearly, there was an emotional affair between Mark and Ann, at a minimum.
15: When buttons are pushed, people get angry, people get upset.
11: A history-making case, and after four trials, a surprising verdict.
21: Ladies and gentlemen, this whole investigation started with a lock.
20: It was a blow. It was a real gut punch.
13: You know, love is crazy.
11: I'm Lester Holt, and this is Dateline. Here's Dennis Murphy with Down the Basement Stairs.
22: March 29th, 2010. A dank, rainy day in Granby, Massachusetts. Kara Rintala, a 30-something mom, was out running errands with her 2-year-old daughter. When they got home around 7 p.m., they found something truly shocking. Kara's wife lying at the bottom of the basement stairs. Kara grabbed their daughter and raced to her neighbors, then home again, this time alone.
23: My neighbor just came over and she told me to call 911. She was pretty distraught.
22: She was. When Sergeant Gary Poehler of the Granby Police Department arrived at the Rintala house about 7:20, he heard Kara before he saw her.
16: It was, she's dead, I can't believe she's dead, crying. Lots of crying.
22: Nothing prepared Sergeant Poehler for what he saw when he went down those basement stairs.
16: There was Kara Rantala sitting on the floor with a female, looked like a female party, across her lap. Later found out it was Anne-Marie. She had her eyes open, her arms were out, extended like this.
22: There was blood, smeared and streaked, and something truly weird.
16: Paint all over the place, all over this female that she had across her lap.
22: Within minutes, more first responders arrived. A surreal scene because both Kara and her wife were paramedics, had worked with some of these same responders, now helping an hysterical Kara out from beneath her wife's body.
0: I said, oh my God, you know, you gotta be kidding me.
22: The phone calls to family and friends started later that night. A shattered Kara on the line, the news heartbreaking, incomprehensible.
2: It was devastating.
22: 37-year-old Anna Marie Cochran Rantala was dead.
4: It couldn't be true. It's wrong.
22: As police videoed the basement, Massachusetts State Trooper Jamie McGarrion, the lead investigator, arrived at the scene, studied it, let it talk to him.
6: Any obvious injuries to the victim here? Are we talking about stab wounds, bullet hole, lacerations, abrasions?
13: The things that strike me, you know, there's a large amount of blood, and there's several lacerations to the head.
22: It seemed as though the body had been there for a while.
13: When I touched the deceased for the first time, with rigor mortis setting in, I thought how long that body had been on that floor.
22: There was an open paint bucket at the scene, and paint, light-colored paint, everywhere.
13: The paint, to me, is fresh paint. It's wet. There was a thin layer of paint on the deceased that appeared to be dry in some spots, but then there was other paint on the deceased that was still wet, and a large amount of paint on the floor that was wet.
6: Did this look like the case of somebody who had taken a bad fall and somehow ends up knocking into the paint can and causing the paint to spill over them?
13: No, because in the configuration of where the deceased was in relation to the stairs and where the paint bucket was, you couldn't fall directly down those stairs and tip that paint over.
22: Other things spoke to the trooper. Items on the basement floor with blood under them, like a laundry basket.
6: What'd that tell you?
13: It tells me that, you know, things in this crime scene were moved before we got here.
22: Late that night, Kara went to the Granby Police Department for an interview. It was almost midnight when Detective Lieutenant Robin Whitney hit record, turning the clock back to 8:30 that same morning when Anne got home from her overnight shift.
24: We were talking. She gave me coffee.
22: Playtime with the couple's daughter, Brianna, followed. There was lunch and then a request from Anne, who was trying to nap before another overnight shift.
24: She's like, can you just go to the mall or whatever?
22: And that's why Kara said she and Brianna ended up on that afternoon of errands. They left the house about 3 p.m., she told Detective Lieutenant Whitney. The goodbye to Anne, just matter of fact.
24: That's all I can think of, you know? It's a little goodbye greeting, see you later, you know? And here we are.
22: Mother and daughter shopped at the mall, going to McDonald's to grab food, and then, change of heart, going to a Burger King instead for mac and cheese.
24: And haven't been able to get a hold of Anne. We've been texting, we've been calling.
22: Then home. Brianna spotted Anne's body first.
24: And Bree's like, Mama down there? And I didn't know what to do. I wanted to scream. I wanted to run down there. But I didn't want to freak Brianna out. I didn't know. So I just ran out the house.
22: After she left Brianna at the neighbor's, Kara went downstairs to Anne.
24: I had her belly out. Not moving.
25: You turned her over?
24: I did.
25: Yeah.
24: I wanted to turn her over, it's cold.
22: And then she said she sat with her arms around her wife's body.
24: This is nothing like I've ever been trained for. I've never experienced anything like this. Honestly, training, I know now, I couldn't work on a loved one.
22: It was a poignant picture, to be sure. A dead wife. A devastated spouse, a little girl who'd lost a mother. But what had really happened at the bottom of those stairs?

0: The news of Ann Cochran Rentala's death reverberated among her friends and family for days. A young mother, her daughter still a toddler, was dead on the basement floor.
1: How did you find out something awful had happened?
2: I was at my desk at work, and my wife at the time called me and said, "Sit down."
3: I heard there was an accident. That's what I heard.
0: A huge loss, because if ever there was a woman who took life in big gulps, it was Ann. She loved laughing, singing, and parades on the 4th of July.
4: The parade and the music and the fireworks, and it was just like a huge celebration. Like, that was Ann. Like, if she could have celebrated every day, she would celebrate every day.
0: Jen Cochran, Ann's former sister-in-law.
4: I remember my 30th birthday party. She was there, and she would be the MC, and that was her. I can't even explain what she would do. And you would laugh to the point where your stomach would hurt, but that was her.
0: Even as a little girl growing up in a big Irish-Italian family in Springfield, Mass., Ann loved the limelight. Her uncle, Pasquale Martin.
5: The first time I had seen her take the stage and sing Mambo Italiano, it just knocked me out.
1: Not afraid of the spotlight, huh?
5: No, she loved it.
0: She could belt it out to the rafters, but was she any good? Her friends T.J. Donahue and Mary Petrone are diplomatic.
3: She thought so.
1: She was brave. Oh.
3: No, she could carry a tune, but she thought she was much better than she actually was.
2: It didn't really matter because she had the charisma
3: to
2: kind of pull off anything.
0: When she settled into a career, the bright light she went for were atop an ambulance. That's how she came to be a paramedic. That was another thing about Ann. She wasn't all look at me in the spotlight. She wanted to serve, too.
3: She liked helping people, mm-hmm. So I'm not surprised that she ended up working with people.
1: Did she like the adrenaline of it? Running hot with the blue lights going?
2: I would say yes.
3: I would say yes, 100%.
1: You can see that in her character?
3: Yeah, that's who she was.
0: It was under those flashing lights back in 2002 that Ann met another paramedic named Cara Rentala and fell for her. Like Ann, Cara was compassionate, but in other ways she was Ann's opposite. If everything about Ann was larger than life, everything about Cara was contained, even cautious. Sandy Montana is Cara's mom, Carl Montana her stepdad.
6: She had a plan, always had a plan, was very conscious of where she was headed in life.
0: After a couple of years together, Ann moved into Cara's house in the Western Mass town of Granby. And they decided to adopt.
1: This is a real step, Sam. I mean, this is a commitment.
7: Yeah. And so I don't think it was looked upon lightly. I remember that Kira wanted a 2 or 3 year old boy, and they ended up with a 6 day old girl.
0: Weeks after Brianna came into their lives, Ann and Kara quietly went to the courthouse and got hitched.
1: She and Ann are defining the relationship at a very prominent time in American sexual politics, and especially in the state of Massachusetts, which is taking the lead on same-sex relationships and courts, and all of a sudden couples are getting married in the courthouse.
7: Well, I don't think that Kira would have gotten married, but Ann really wanted to have the same last name as Brianna.
0: In the years that followed, there were happy times with Brianna, the little girl who meant the world to them. A day before Ann died, they attended service at the Reverend Laurie Souter Serene Church, and everyone seemed so contented, fresh from a vacation.
8: When I stand at the pulpit, I look around, and it's like, they're here. They've returned. I knew they were away in Florida, and they were full of light.
0: When Suzanne Cordes, a friend from church, saw them after the service, they struck her as a couple who had it all together.
9: They were showing me pictures of a trip they had gone on, and they seemed, like, perfectly happy.
0: So how to explain that horror at the bottom of the stairs? The investigators focused on that paint all over the place, on the body and beside it. They asked Kara to explain.
10: Where did the paint come from?
11: I don't know. Paint's been down there for months.
0: It looked as though Ann fell down those stairs, but was it really an accident? Or something more sinister.
12: I seriously...
1: You couldn't rule that out at that point.
12: You can't rule anything out.
0: Trooper McGarrigan was determined to find out. Little did he know how long it would take.

0: Over time, investigators became convinced that something sinister had happened in the Rintala basement. Lead investigator Jamie Magarian.
1: We have wet paint. We know items are moved in the basement. Those are all flags that come up.
0: The medical examiner confirmed those suspicions. Cause of death? Strangulation. Anne was a homicide victim. Her uncle, Pasquale Martin.
2: That was tough.
3: An accidental death would have been easier, wouldn't it?
2: Of course it would, but to have somebody rob somebody from you, steal, take, murder, just rip them from the world, hard to fathom, hard to swallow. An accidental death, no one likes it, but we're human. We deal with these things. But this was far and beyond, very hard. It's still hard to accept.
0: Now investigators were looking into a murder. They began a deep dive into Anne's life. Prosecutor Steve Gagne and Jen Sewell of the District Attorney's Office joined the team. They learned that while Kara and Anne both had male friends, Anne's relationships could be complicated. Take the thing she had going with a fellow paramedic named Mark Oleksak.
4: Mark Oleksak was a very close friend of Anna Marie. They started as co-workers, then became very, very close friends.
0: The two were on intimate texting terms. That last morning, Anne texted Mark asking him to go to Best Buy for her. Can you please go sat at 6A for me? I will get there about 8:25A with a coffee and a big kiss.
3: Mark at the time was a married man.
4: He was a married man, two children. I think very clearly there was an emotional affair at a minimum that happened between Mark and Anne.
0: Investigators didn't think the two had a sexual relationship, but it was clear they had a financial thing going. Mark opened his line of credit to Anne. No small thing where Anne was concerned, because her big passion was shopping. Anne's friends T.J. Donahue and Mary Patron.
5: I do know that Anne loves jewelry. She loves nice things.
6: Gadgets,
5: said,
6: she's right?
5: Yes, gadgets, cameras. I mean, she loved to spend money.
0: And sometimes the spending got ahead of her. Mark learned that.
4: He co-signed, I think it was 3 total credit cards with her, one of which had racked up about a $7,000 balance at one point.
0: Another thing. When investigators asked Mark what he was doing the day of the murder, he wasn't straight with the facts. He told them he was at home. Then he said he'd actually gone shopping and dined out.
3: That must make your nose twitch when a guy doesn't give you the straight-out story.
1: I agree. It's going to raise the suspicions a little bit.
0: But Mark had receipts for his purchases that day, and his final texts with Anne were affectionate.
4: Even the morning of the murder, they were very lovey-dovey on text messages that particular morning.
3: And you don't think the outstanding debt gets you there?
4: No, there was nothing to suggest that Mark was upset about that outstanding debt. She was paying him back for that debt.
0: He seemed to be in the clear. Investigators, meanwhile, were looking at another possible, a police officer named Carla Danielli. Anne dated her before she met Kara, and perhaps more importantly, they had another fling the year before Anne's death, when she and Kara briefly separated.
7: And from Carla's perspective, perhaps the love of her life was coming back to her.
3: And some more credit cards and more spending here, huh?
7: Yes, and as with Anne's friend Mark, Anne started to rack up a little bit of debt on Carla's behalf.
0: Racked up about $10,000 on Carla's card. But then in late 2009, Anne returned to her wife, left Carla.
3: She was dumped, huh?
7: She was blindsided. Carla said she was devastated. She took it very hard.
0: So, was Carla in the basement that March day?
3: Here's a person who is romantically involved, emotionally tied to her, is dumped, and there are money issues between them.
7: She was on the short list of persons of interest, or suspects, call them what you will.
0: But Carla told investigators she was at her gym, a half-hour drive from the Rintala house the afternoon of the murder. She said she went out for a long run. Security images supported her account.
3: Is Carla's alibi rock solid, or does it have a window for foul play?
7: I would say it's pretty rock solid unless she had access to a helicopter.
3: So while Carla might hypothetically fit into a motive for this crime, the facts of it dismiss her.
7: Absolutely.
3: She's not there.
7: Most importantly, too, she, much like Mark, would have no idea, no way of knowing that Anne would be home alone at that time.
0: That left investigators with a suspect who'd topped their list since the murder. The person who knew Anne best, who loved her, and who could get into it with her behind closed doors. As Kara admitted in her police

0: this interview.
1: We'd argue, and it would get physical, absolutely. And I'm no angel, but I can honestly say it was definitely back and forth. You know what I mean?
0: Investigators learned their troubles were well documented. In 2008, Anne had Kara arrested for assault. She dropped the charges. A year later, the couple not only separated, each woman filed for divorce, with Anne asking for sole custody of Brianna. Each woman also applied for a restraining order against the other. Brianna caught in the middle.
2: When the other would try to pull Brianna away, that was problematic.
3: So the child was the glue that held them together, but it was also the source of a lot of this friction, huh?
2: Correct.
0: Money was an issue too, as it so often was with Anne.
2: Their finances were now starting to become commingled, and Anne's debt and Anne's spending problems were starting to become a problem for Kara too.
0: But in early 2010, they appeared to be working on their marriage. In February, they went on that trip. Then came March 29th, the bottom of the stairs. And only one person investigators believed had the opportunity and motive to kill that day.
4: All the evidence kept leading us right back to Barton Street where that homicide occurred. A stiff body and wet paint, and Kara's not working that day. Whoever's in that house disturbing that scene, creating that break-in, is very comfortable that nobody else is coming home. No one else has that comfort.
0: But they knew they had a circumstantial case.
5: If there was a weak spot, it was that there was no single piece of evidence which conclusively said Kara Rintala killed her wife. There were a lot of dots, a lot of puzzle pieces that needed to be connected here. For a crime like murder, jurors nowadays more than ever want something concrete. They want forensic evidence.
6: They
5: want
6: the stuff.
5: DNA.
6: They want to see science.
5: Fingerprint, exactly.
6: Didn't have it here.
5: Didn't have it in this case.
0: Even so, 18 months after Anne's death in October 2011, Kara Rintala was arrested and charged with murder. Kara's mom got a call to pick up Brianna.
7: And Brianna, when I got there, she said, "Why was mommy crying?" I had to think fast. I said, "Because she's a great paramedic and they needed her for an important job. And so they took her. And that's why she's crying, because she's not going to get to see you right away."
0: Kara Rintala became the first woman in Massachusetts history to be charged with the murder of her lawfully wedded wife. An extraordinary journey through the criminal justice system was just beginning. Prosecutors knew when Kara Rintala was arrested in late 2011 for murder, they had a mighty challenge on their hands, and so it proved. The trial opened in early 2013, and it ended 3 weeks later with a hung jury.
8: Breaking news, a Northampton jury has failed to come to a unanimous verdict.
0: A year later, in 2014, trial number two. Same thing happened. Incredible as it seems, another hung jury. Anne's family, convinced that Kara was the killer, was frustrated, wondering why a jury couldn't get there.
9: I trusted her with my niece's life, and she took it.
0: Soon after, Kara was bonded out of jail, free to spend precious time with Brianna. Meantime, prosecutors wrestled with the facts. They had a circumstantial case. No smoking gun, no eyewitnesses. Would they go again?
3: You really do have to step back and say, are we going to do this a third time?
5: We did. The first thing we did was we consulted with Anne's family. They were on board, and that, I think, gave us the strength and the courage to step up again.
0: So it was set. Kara Rintala would be tried a third time for the murder of her wife, Anne. But first, Kara had a heart-to-heart talk with Brianna, now 9 years old.
10: She says, "Some people think I did something bad, something terrible, but I just want you to know that it's not true."
0: In September 2016, trial number three opened here at Hampshire Superior Court in Northampton, Mass. Prosecutors Steve Gagne and Jen Sewell returned with a streamlined argument.
2: We were caught sort of in this trap of being responsive to the defense, and we decided let's play offense.
0: In trial number two, they put the possibles on the stand, only to knock them down as viable suspects. And that might have been confusing. So this time, they were gone. Now they focused on Kara and the helpless victim at the bottom of the basement stairs. The wife who was strangled, they said, for as long as 4 minutes until she died.
11: Her last precious breaths that she took on this earth were taken with the defendant's hands around her neck. squeezing more until every last breath of her was gone.
0: Prosecutors laid out a timeline for murder that began with a nasty fight by text the night before. Anne worked in the overnight, angry when she learned Kara had a male friend over to the house. "I hate the relationship we have. No one does that. No respect." Kara's response, "Okay, you being over the top and crazy."
2: It really is, in our mind, a fuse being lit, something that continues the next day.
0: The next morning, the last of her life, Anne, a phonaholic, called or texted friends and family members 58 times.
11: "I want to show you just one final entry here."
0: The final call to her beloved Aunt Nancy was placed at 12:21. Then, uncharacteristically, Anne went silent.
11: "And to your memory, did she leave a voicemail on that occasion?"
6: "No, ma'am."
11: "So you did not speak to Anna Marie that day at all, is that correct?"
6: "No, I didn't."
0: The timing of that last call was important, prosecutors argued, because they theorized that Kara murdered her wife soon after, then spent hours cleaning and covering up. Remember that afternoon of errands? Prosecutors showed security video of Kara and Brianna shopping and argued it was part of the cover-up.
2: She leaves the house around 3, according to her, but she doesn't pop up on surveillance video until 5 or so p.m. that evening at the Holyoke Mall.
12: "Suddenly starts using her debit card left and right to make minuscule little purchases."
3: What was going on, do you think?
5: She was trying to be seen. She was trying to be elsewhere. In short, she was creating a digital alibi for herself.
13: "We are still driving. Love you, bye."
0: An audio alibi, too. Prosecutors played voicemails, all play-acting, they said.
13: "On our way to Burger King, call, please, please, please."
5: The whole reason she's out is to try to let her get some sleep. That just didn't add up.
0: And now, a pretty big deal, these cleaning rags.
11: "Can you just hold that up for the jury to see?"
0: Prosecutors said Kara used them to mop up. One contained a woman's DNA, which the prosecution's expert said could have been Anne's. But it was what Kara did with the rags that prosecutors wanted to talk about. That's her vehicle on surveillance video leaving McDonald's.
12: She decides to get out of her truck in a pouring rainstorm, walk over to the farthest, most trash receptacle in McDonald's, dispose of 3 cleaning rags, and drive away.
0: Prosecutors also highlighted Kara's odd behavior after she saw Anne's feet at the bottom of the stairs.
5: Kara's a paramedic. This is her wife. What does she do? Does she rush down there? "Oh, my God, Anne, are you okay?" No.
0: She raced to the neighbors, prosecutors told jurors, then ran back home with one more job to do.
12: Before the paramedics and the police arrive, she makes one final desperate attempt at covering up. She picks up that container of paint. She pours that paint.
0: But instead of masking the evidence, the prosecutor said, that paint pointed to Kara's guilt.
2: The stiff body was clearly not something that had just happened. The paint being on the floor was something that had just happened.
0: And now prosecutors played their ace. They called a new witness to bolster their case, someone not heard from in previous trials.
14: "She's always for the evidence."
0: Engineer David Giulianelli. He really did watch paint dry, conducting dozens of lab experiments.
12: "Were you able to form an opinion as to the time frame within which that paint was applied to the floor?"
14: "Yes."
12: "And what is your opinion?"
14: "Within approximately 30 minutes of the time the first responders arrived."
0: That would be many hours after prosecutors said Anne died, the final coat of a slapdash cover-up. But motivation. Why did the more sensible one of the two, by most accounts, turn on her fiery partner? Prosecutors said the seeds were planted some 10 months earlier, and they played an audio tape from a contentious court hearing to prove it.
15: "I'm not going to play games with this."
0: It was May 2009. Anne and Kara had each filed those restraining orders against the other. A district court judge heard them sniping at each other and erupted, threatening to have DCF, the Department of Children and Families, take custody of Brianna.
15: "If I see that come into this court, I will be on the phone to DCF so fast, they'll be here before you get out the door."
0: It was a turning point. Because of the judge's warning, each woman now knew that one wrong move could cost them custody of the daughter they adored. So, the prosecutor's theory of what happened on March 29th. There was a violent fight, and Anne went down those stairs. Whether she was pushed or not, they couldn't say. What mattered, they told jurors, was what happened at the bottom of the stairs,
12: The defendant had to make a choice. Call for help, likely face criminal charges, lose her home, lose her daughter, lose her livelihood, or, on the other hand, make Anne go away. And she made her choice.
0: Now it was over to Kara's defense team. They'd managed to avoid conviction twice. Could they do it a third time?

0: Kara Rentala's family and friends agree on a couple of things. First, that Kara is a great mom. And if she has to sing herself silly to entertain her daughter, well, she's in. The second thing friends say is this. Kara did not murder her wife. Not in a million years. Suzanne Cordes.
1: Kara would never do that. The woman that I know, the devoted, faithful mother that I know, would never, ever do that to her wife.
0: When the third trial commenced, friends and family sat behind Kara in court, practically willing a victory. Attorney David Hoos opened, as he had in trials one and two, for the defense.
2: This case, ladies and gentlemen, is about unconscious bias, a mindset that caused the investigators and the experts to focus on one theory, one person, and to ignore everything that didn't fit.
0: That one theory was, of course, that Kara murdered her wife in the course of one final terrible fight. The mindset, attorney who said, was there from the very beginning in the neighbor's 911 call. Listen to the dispatcher's words.
3: She said the other one was down in the basement, but she didn't say much.
4: Maybe a domestic.
0: And attorney who said, remember this question from Detective Lieutenant Whitney, a scant 7 minutes into the lengthy police interview on the night Ann died.
5: All right, so let's back up a bit. You have a history of domestic violence with Anna, right?
0: Even that powerful voice from court.
6: If I see that come into this court.
0: Kara's side insisted that noisy scolding from the judge was anything but the trigger for murder.
7: Did that scare them?
1: Yeah, absolutely. That was when they did a turnaround and they decided they had to, you know, grow
7: up. Up for the daughter.
1: Yeah, pretty much.
0: And by March 2010, although prosecutors hadn't acknowledged it, the defense told jurors the couple had put their troubles behind them.
2: They focus on a 9-month period, which was undeniably a rocky patch in this relationship. A 9-month period out of a 9-year relationship.
0: But what about that angry volley of text messages the night before the murder? The fuss over Kara's male friend's visit. Attorney Hoos hit that hard.
2: The Commonwealth wants you to believe that this was the battle of all battles and the fight that ended everything. Well, you know, you've got to have some proof of that. And they don't. And I'll tell you why. You can look at these texts. And once again, Kara is the calm one. Anne is the one who goes from 0 to 60 in about 3 seconds.
0: And by the next morning, the defense attorney said, Anne was going her breezy way, promising her buddy Mark that big kiss in a text.
2: Not a word about fighting with Kara. Not a word even like, gee, things aren't too good around here right now. Kara and I had a big fight. Nothing like that.
0: Then to that afternoon of errands. And from Kara's side, an explanation for the trip to that trash can at McDonald's.
8: Because that's what they did. They had to pay for their trash bags in Granby. So they were dumping their trash wherever and whenever they could.
9: Very low levels.
0: The defense brought in its own expert to knock down the prosecutor's argument that one of the rags contained Anne's DNA.
10: I have no idea what the source of the DNA on that rag is.
11: It's a solid paint.
0: But perhaps the most damaging evidence against Kara was the paint. Attorney Hoos went after the prosecution's paint guy on cross. His weapon of choice? Sarcasm.
12: You are the first guy, as far as you know, who's ever testified about reading wrinkles and cracks in paint. Is that correct?
11: That I'm aware of.
12: Yeah. Congratulations. You're the first, as far as we know.
13: Can we please change the tone here?
0: The defense attorney had to persuade jurors that Kara hadn't poured the paint. He accused the paint expert of buying into the first responder's observation that the paint was wet.
12: And your first responder's responses are, these are people you've never met, correct?
11: Correct.
12: You don't know how much training they have, if they've ever even seen a bucket of paint before, correct?
11: Correct.
12: Yet you're willing to credit their subjective impression that the paint was either wet or shiny, correct?
11: Correct.
0: Finally, the defense called, of all people, State Trooper Jamie McGarrion. In the first two trials, the lead investigator had been a heavyweight witness for the prosecution. Not this time. The trooper was vital to the defense theory of a Keystone Cops investigation. and the defense attorney had pressing questions for him.
4: Is he going to say, investigator, you ran a shabby case here, you didn't secure the scene?
7: Yeah,
4: there
7: certainly.
4: There were tests you didn't run, there were things to be known, you're relying on this junk science of how paint dries.
7: Yes, that's his job. He just needs one nugget of doubt.
0: In pursuit of that nugget, the defense attorney grilled the investigator about the two people of interest. First, Mark Oleksak. Remember, he changed his alibi. But what motive could he have for murder? Well, maybe this. Anne, the drama queen, had angered him when she left her wife for her old girlfriend.
12: He described that he had a big fallout with Anne. Is that correct?
7: Yes.
12: And the fallout was when he became aware that Anne was seeing an old girlfriend, correct?
7: Yes.
12: An old girlfriend named Carla Danielle, correct?
7: Correct.
0: A wisp of doubt, perhaps, dating back to Anne and Kara's separation. And what about Carla? Remember, she said she'd been miles away at the gym and out running on the day of the murder. Security images seemed to support that account. But the defense produced a bank record dated the day of Anne's death from an ATM closer to the crime scene than the gym.
12: Yeah. Did you ever ask her about how that could have happened if she was running in East Long Meadow?
7: I don't know that. I've never asked her that.
0: The name of the game for criminal defense lawyers is creating reasonable doubt. Had Hoos managed to do that? We've got the answer next and more. We'll tell you why this case was still making headlines years later.
9: This is the most unusual, procedurally unique case that I've worked on in my 20-some-odd years of being a prosecutor.

0: The jury deliberated for one day, 2 days, 3 days. Would it be another hung jury? That was the question.
1: The defendant would please rise.
0: It would not. On day four, a verdict.
2: She's guilty of murder in the first degree.
0: Guilty of murder one. The most severe charge. After two hung juries, it was a stunner, all right. And the sentence was mandated.
3: My daughter.
0: Life without parole.
4: It's like you can't believe it. There's nothing to point to Kara. How could this possibly be the worst possible outcome? How?
0: Team Kara struggled to accept the verdict. In prison, Kara struggled too, figuring out how to be a long-distance mother to Brianna, who went to live with Carl and Sandy. Everybody holding on to hope for a successful appeal. That took years. Attorney Chauncey Wood argued the case.
5: The core of our argument was that the Commonwealth introduced an opinion from a fellow who claimed to be an expert on paint, and in fact, the opinion he delivered was not reliable.
0: 5 years after Kara was convicted, Wood's argument carried the day.
6: The state's highest court has overturned the 2016 murder conviction against Kara Rintala.
7: It was a blow. It was a real gut punch.
0: Prosecutor Steve Gagne prepared to have yet another difficult talk with Ann's family.
7: Ann's father, Bill, had passed by that point. Our concern was, can the family even get through another trial? But after some thought and after some deliberation, they said, we're willing if you're willing. And we decided to go again.
8: Good morning. Now before the court, it's Hampshire County Indictment 11.
0: It's rare that someone stands trial four times for murder, but that's what happened here. Kara Rintala's fourth trial opened in September 2023. The prosecution pared down its witness list again. This time, there would be no paint expert. Instead, they stuck to what they thought was their strong suit.
7: I would say the strongest part of our case, in my opinion, was the time of death.
0: The prosecution called a former chief medical examiner to the stand.
9: Did you, in fact, form an opinion as to Anna Marie Rintala's estimated time of death?
10: My review of the evidence suggests that Anna Marie Rintala died in a window of time between mid to late morning and early afternoon. I think the evidence does not support death having occurred any later than 1 o'clock or so.
7: And Kara, by her own admission, was in the house until about 3 p.m. So that was, I think, our bedrock throughout this case.
0: The prosecution had merely tweaked its case. But the defense?
11: Ladies and gentlemen, this whole investigation started with a lie.
0: There was a brand new team for Trial 4, led by a brash Boston attorney named Rosemary Scapiccio.
12: We put our heart and soul into her defense because we believe in her and we believe in her innocence.
11: In this case,
0: Scapiccio pounded home the message that the investigators wore blinders and never looked seriously at other suspects.
11: They were only looking at Kara Rintala, and they were working really hard to make the pieces fit. And if you don't look anywhere else, if you keep those blinders on, then you don't have to do the rest of the investigation.
0: Time of death was key to the defense case, too. Scapiccio went after the prosecution's argument that Anne died before Kara left the house at 3 p.m. She put her own medical expert on the stand to cast doubt on the prosecutor's timeline.
13: Give an opinion as to whether or not you could rule out Anne Marie Rintala dying after 3 o'clock.
14: I cannot rule that out.
15: Ladies and gentlemen, when you take the blinders off, when you look at the information regarding time of death without blinders, you'll come to one conclusion. And that's the Commonwealth has failed to prove their case beyond a reasonable doubt because Kara Rintala didn't kill her wife.
0: With that, a fourth jury got the case.
12: You know, you can't predict what a jury's doing. You always have hope that your client's going to walk out the door with you.
16: What say you, madam foreperson?
0: Not this time.
17: We, the jury, unanimously find the defendant guilty of voluntary manslaughter.
0: Not murder one, the verdict at her last trial. Not even murder two. This time, the jury found Kara Rintala guilty of a lesser charge that carried a lesser sentence, but still a loss for the defense.
12: Devastating to have your client stand next to you and have a jury come back and say that she's guilty and understand then that she's probably going to go back to jail is just devastating.
0: 2 weeks after the trial ended, everyone was back in court for sentencing. Kara in handcuffs, her daughter Brianna, now 16, in tears as she appealed to the judge for her mom's release.
3: I need my mom. This case started when I was very young. I do not remember my mother, Ann, at all. The only mother I have ever remembered is Kara.
18: There is not enough words in the dictionary for me to explain my hurt, my pain.
3: I'm asking you to release my mom right away and let her...
0: Ann's former sister-in-law, Jen Cochran, was in court for the sentencing. She found Brianna's statement hard to sit through.
18: The fact that I was witness to Brianna sitting in that courtroom and didn't even call her mom, called her Ann Cochran. She did not know who she was. And there's one person to blame for that.
0: Kara was sentenced to no less than 12 years and no more than 14, with credit for the more than 7 years she'd already served. Another appeal is in the works. It had been more than a dozen years since Ann died. Jen, for her part, said she still missed that exuberant spirit.
18: I don't want people to remember that she was lying on the basement floor covered in paint. I want them to remember her the way that I do, which is her infectious smile. And I want that memory. I don't want the bad memory.
0: Anna Marie Cochran Rintala, a woman who took life in big gulps, a joyous soul with a huge smile and a heart to match.
19: That's all for now. I'm Lester Holt. Thanks for joining us.
20: This is a tragedy on top of a tragedy now.
21: It happened so quickly. Their parents in the backyard spa. Their mom in trouble.
22: My dad just panicked.
21: A sudden slip. A fatal fall.
23: You're losing your mother. You're right. Watching her go right in front of you.
21: Someone else was watching her too. A curious neighbor just moments before witnessed something astonishing.
22: It was scary. The look on his face was almost indescribable.
21: What had she seen? Was this drowning really an accident?
24: She's got a huge gash on her head. Something like that's not consistent with just falling down.
21: A husband and father is suddenly under suspicion.
22: He's crying. We're crying. He said, they think I hurt mom.
21: Three daughters stand by their dad, and one prosecutor stands firm.
25: He's holding his wife of almost three decades under the water. My job is to get justice for Christy Hall.
21: Was it murder

0: Thanks for joining us. I'm Lester Holt. It's a story that calls to mind the master of suspense, a plot straight out of an Alfred Hitchcock film. A young woman peers into her neighbor's yard and sees something for a few seconds. A man, a woman, and a moment that's unsettling. Was it some kind of accident, a crime, maybe even a murder? What she saw and what she did would set in motion a chain of events that would divide a family and a jury. Here's Keith Morrison.
1: We know the truth, and we know everything that happened.
2: How do we know what we know?
3: It's emotionally unsatisfying not to have that answer.
2: So it is. Even if we've seen something, or if we think we have. And that's the question at the heart of the whole puzzle. Is this woman right?
4: I know what I saw, and I know the conclusion of my story.
2: Of course she does. Of course she does. So why does this other woman think this?
1: She didn't know for sure what she saw.
2: A question, we say, on which all the rest will turn. Why don't we begin here? Calle Mesa, California, Riverside County. Historic missions, sprawling suburbs creeping out to the rim of mountains around the eastern flank of Los Angeles. Here is where Chris and Christy Hall had come to live out their golden years, though they were far from old when it happened, just experienced with life and each other.
5: As far back as I can remember, it's always been Chris and Christy. They were never thought of as separate. They were a unit.
2: These are the three daughters, Courtney, Brianna, and Ashton. And all of them, of course, have heard scores of times the story of how their parents met. It was 1978. Christy had gone to see a relative at the Air Force Base in nearby San Bernardino, and quite by chance, while she was there, encountered a security guard who, to her at least, looked just like Elvis. It was Blair Christopher Hall, Chris to his friends.
6: Apparently she was a little flirty at the gate.
2: In short order, Chris and Christy got married. She was 17, he 20. And as the girls grew up, they said they never doubted for a single moment the powerful bond of love, their parents with them and with each other.
5: I venture to say we're probably closer with our parents than most children. They're the parents that I hope to one day be.
2: Christy, the vivacious glue of the family. Chris, her perfect mirror.
6: My dad's a little more kickback, relaxed, and quiet, but they're a perfect balance, I think.
2: For years, Chris Hall was a police officer in San Bernardino until he was shot in the line of duty. And then he went off to become police chief in two small towns in Idaho. And then in 2005, anticipating an empty nest and eventual retirement, the Halls bought this place back in Calle Mesa, which they loved for its backyard pool and spa. And life in the spring of 2007 seemed to have hit a sweet spot, as Ashton and Brianna remember their mother telling them.
5: We happened to be laying on the bed with her. She just started talking. She was like, I'm so happy that I have you girls and Dad.
6: It was kind of one of those conversations that you don't have every day.
2: Still, there was work to be done. It was not a new house, could use some remodeling. Particularly the bathroom. Courtney was still living with her parents as the work began.
5: But they were going to be doing the tile work and stuff, so we wouldn't have a shower for that day.
2: So, shower out of commission, they decided to wake up early, put on their bathing suits, and rinse off in the outdoor spa before the contractor arrived at 6:45 a.m. It was June 7th, 2007. Chris got up first, turned on the spa to warm it up, and then called Brianna at her college dorm in San Diego.
6: Here's your wake-up call, babe. Get out and go on that run.
2: Back at the house, Courtney dozed through her first wake-up, while Chris and Christy made their way outside to the spa. Just after 6:30, Chris looked in on Courtney again, second call, then headed back to the spa. Life's last normal moments. 6:37 a.m.
5: I got up out of bed, and I was putting on my robe, and I just heard this panicked scream from my dad yelling for me. And I ran down the hallway to the back porch, and I saw him just trying to pull my mom out of the spa.
7: Fire department emergency.
8: I'm coming out, Mom.
2: It was she who dialed 911 as she and her father struggled to lift her mother out of the spa.
5: It was the first moments of the worst day of our lives.
7: Is it possible for people to understand what it's like to be in that situation?
5: I don't think so. It's to see just both your parents in the worst times that you've ever seen them. Obviously, my mom, unconscious, and my dad just panicked, and for the first time in my life, seeing him just that way, not knowing what to do.
7: Because he was a cop. He was used to dealing with those kinds of things.
5: He's a cop used to dealing with those kinds of things with people that weren't not his wife.
2: So Courtney took charge. After calling 911, she started CPR on her mother with her father. EMT and firefighter Eric Norwood was the first to respond.
8: He just started, "Help my wife, oh my God, help my wife, help my wife."
2: Chris Hall was kneeling at his wife's side, more in the way than anything, and so hysterical it was hard for the EMTs to help.
8: It took us a little bit to get him out of the way.
5: He didn't want to leave her. He was just holding her hand, yelling her name.
2: The paramedics worked on Christy for more than 20 minutes. No vital signs. None.
5: And no words to describe just the fear and the anxiety.
7: You're losing your mother. And you're watching her go right in front of you.
5: We tried to say we're together, and we just couldn't.
2: The ambulance rushed her off to the hospital, where she was declared dead. She had drowned in the family spa. A private family tragedy. Except, maybe not so private after all. Someone was watching.
0: Coming up.
4: It was a horrible scream.
0: A witness. But to what? What exactly did she see?
9: I don't know. You know, I can't explain what she's saying she saw.
0: When Dateline continues.
2: On the morning of June 7, 2007, Brianna Hall was on the road from San Diego, driving home from college to what she didn't know, except that her elder sister, Courtney, had called, and it sounded bad.
5: She said, "There was an accident. You need to just, you know, come home right away."
2: It was Courtney who eventually broke the news to Ashton and Brianna. Their mother, their father's wife of close to 30 years, was dead. But neither Courtney nor Chris waited at the house to tell the sisters what happened or to comfort them, nor did they linger over the body at the hospital. They couldn't, because father and daughter were escorted to separate squad cars and driven to the police station to talk about the accident.
7: What was that ride like?
5: Quiet. You know, I just remember crying the whole time. I couldn't comfort my father. He couldn't comfort me. We got to the station, and he said that my dad would just be a few more minutes.
2: Chris, so frenzied at the scene, had calmed down by then. He was a cop among cops, after all. And he understood, he said, what was necessary to help them sort out what happened.
10: I can't even start to imagine what you're going through, okay? And just you know, it's a death investigation, and we have to do this, okay?
2: Happy to help, he said. Whatever would get him back home to comfort his daughters as quickly as possible. Chris told investigators what happened. How, as Courtney slept, he and Christy were in the spa bathing.
9: She got out, went in, went to the bathroom, got some more coffee, tried to wake up Courtney. Courtney didn't wake up, and apparently she came back out.
2: As Christy returned to the spa, said Chris, they passed each other on the patio. He went in the house then, he said, stopped by Courtney's room to make sure she was awake, then went right back outside and saw his wife floating face down in the spa. He called Courtney then, he said, and they began a frantic effort to revive her.
9: I can tell we're losing her.
2: From what? A fall? Must have been.
10: In your gut, tell me what you think happened.
9: I'm thinking she slipped in. She slipped or something. I don't know. That's the only thing I can think of.
2: But Chris apparently hadn't noticed the nasty 3-inch laceration on Christy's head. And here, suddenly, the point of the police interview is revealed.
10: The gash she has on her head.
9: She's got a gash.
10: She's got a huge gash on her head. Okay. Something like that is not consistent with just falling down.
2: not consistent with just falling down? Why would the police think that?
10: Yeah, I mean, you've been around for a while.
11: Sure. I know where you're going, and no, there's nothing different.
2: Why, in fact, was this ex-police chief being questioned at all about the apparently disastrous accident that killed the love of his life? And the answer was, right next door. When Chris and Christy Hall took their outdoor bath that morning in June, someone was watching. Her.
4: I got up at 6, got my coffee.
2: Lindsay Patterson was on leave from her IT job in the Navy, visiting her mom, who lives just over the backyard wall from the Hall House. Lindsay was inside, in the bathroom that faced away from the Hall House and out onto the street, when she heard a noise.
4: It was a horrible scream. It was just something was wrong kind of scream.
2: A woman's? She thought. She went outside to tell her mom.
4: And I said, did you hear that scream? And she said, yeah, but I think it's just kids playing in the pool.
2: Kids? At 6-something in the morning? Lindsay walked over to the 6-foot brick wall between their yard and the Halls. She stepped on the planter, she said, and looked over the wall.
4: At that point, I saw a man with one hand on top of a woman's head, and then one hand on her back, and she was face down in the water.
2: Like something was going on?
4: Yeah, that's what I assumed.
2: That is, she thought she was looking at a sex act in progress.
4: I don't know why it didn't seem right, but something made me want to look again.
2: Perhaps 90 seconds, she said, between her first and second looks. And this time, she said, she only saw the man in the spa.
4: He's leaning back, just relaxed in the hot tub, but I don't see her. He's got his elbows back, and he's just kind of looking around like nothing.
2: Where did the woman go? Lindsay told her mom something seemed strange.
4: She again tells me, Lindsay, stop being nosy. Don't worry about it. But it just didn't seem right. It wasn't enough time for her to have gotten out and gone inside the house.
2: So, said Lindsay, she went to the wall again, her third and final look.
4: At that point, he was getting out of the jacuzzi, and he was in a very big rush. She's still nowhere to be seen. The look on his face was almost indescribable. It was almost as if he had just gone into another world. It was scary.
2: It was instinct that told her something was wrong, said Lindsay. So she called 911.
12: 911, state your emergency.
2: So now, hours and hours later, the detectives confronted Chris with Lindsay's story. Why, they asked, didn't her story match his?
13: So am I supposed to believe the witness is lying?
11: I don't want to say she's lying. I mean, she sounded like a truthful kid or whatever, but I mean, I don't know. You know, I can't explain what she's saying she saw.
2: So now that question we posed as we began, did Lindsay Patterson really know what she saw?
0: Coming up.
3: She didn't see what was really happening.
0: What had really happened? There would soon be a turn in the case.
14: This was not an accidental drowning. It was purely much more suspicious than that.
0: When Dateline.

0: Chris and Christy Hall's three daughters clung together in grief and shock all through the dismal evening hours of that worst of all days, June 7, 2007, waiting for their father to return from the police station, and they wondered, why was it taking so long? Then the phone rang, and they had their answer.
1: You know, broken up words, and he's crying, and we're crying, and that was when he said, they think I hurt Mom. I mean, he was very upset.
0: But he didn't sound surprised when he said, they
2: no, he
0: think
2: was
0: I...
2: crying. He was crying.
1: He was upset, very upset.
0: But by the time police investigators were questioning Chris, remember, they'd heard from Lindsay Patterson. And at the station, Chris's version of events in the spa differed in one crucial detail from what Lindsay described seeing that first time she peered over the wall and into the hall's backyard.
3: That specifically, me holding her down in there, there's nothing that took place in that jacuzzi that would explain that. There was no sex, there was no, I don't even think we had any contact while we were in the jacuzzi, other than when I was getting her out of the jacuzzi.
0: But investigators were getting a good look at Christie's body and saw wounds that, to them, suggested a struggle and more than one nasty blow to the head. So the police had to choose which version, Chris Hall's or Lindsay Patterson's, was more likely the true story of what happened. Tom Dove was a senior investigator for the Riverside DA.
4: I think they felt there was enough to say this was not an accidental drowning. It was purely much more suspicious than that.
0: And so, before the night was over, Chris Hall was arrested and charged with the murder of his wife. The girls could stop waiting. He wasn't coming home.
1: It was obviously a tragedy losing our mother that day, but this is a tragedy on top of a tragedy now.
2: Just because knowing our parents is just
1: the farthest thing from the truth.
0: And one that felt infected by some kind of madness, said the girls. Christy was the love of their father's life. After all, the center of everything for him. How, they wondered, could anyone so happy in his marriage and his life be accused of harming her? And she was happy, too. They said as happy as she'd ever been. They knew it, they said, based on that mother-daughter talk they had. Not long before she died.
1: She just kept reiterating it was how happy she was.
2: Kind of odd.
1: And me and Bray will always,
2: of course, didn't think
1: that
2: much of it at that time. Yeah. But that being the last time we actually saw her,
0: kind of burned into your memory.
2: Yeah. Yeah.
0: But right or wrong, the legal trigger had been pulled. Chris Hall spent almost 2 months in jail until his daughters received the payout from Christie's life insurance policy and used the money to meet his $1 million bail. And then he went back to what was to be his retirement retreat to prepare with the help of his daughters for a murder trial.
5: That's very surprising to have a client in a murder case out on bail, but he was a special man, and this was a special situation.
0: These are attorneys who would eventually defend him, though at first they only heard about the case. Steve Harmon and Paul Gretsch.
6: You've said two things there, special man, special situation.
7: I think both of us can say that this is a man that we like and that we know, and we don't feel he could have done anything like this.
0: So Chris Hall and his daughters prepared for a trial which they hoped would make clear to everybody, the police, the neighbor, the world, that Chris would not, could not, did not harm the love of his life.
5: There was never, in 30 years of marriage, never one moment of violence. There was no motive for this man to kill his wife.
0: Harmon and Gretsch had a look at neighbor Lindsay Patterson's eyewitness account and suggested it was really not conclusive at all. It was tragically incomplete.
5: She saw three snapshots. What is missed by everyone is the wife getting into the jacuzzi, slipping, falling into the jacuzzi, hitting her head, going unconscious, and drowning.
0: See this sharp corner sticking out into the spa? Hitting her head on this would certainly have opened a gash and knocked Christie out, said the attorney.
5: She didn't see what was really happening during the times when she was not looking.
0: That scream that made Lindsay Patterson look over the wall? Lindsay, they pointed out, was in a bathroom that faced the street. She wasn't in the backyard when she says she heard it. Could have been anybody. And Courtney, who was inside her own house near the spa, didn't hear a thing.
2: We don't think that she's lying. We just think she misinterpreted what she saw.
0: And anyway, Lindsay, to a certain degree, concedes she didn't know what she was seeing in her glimpses that morning.
1: Something was wrong.
0: And yet you hadn't really seen anything.
1: I know, but I knew something was wrong. I don't know if in my brain I was putting things together, but from between the scream, the position that he was holding her, and then not having enough time for her to have gone inside.
0: So it's like you kind of got three different snapshots
1: right.
0: of something going on in there
1: right.
0: and had to kind of work out
1: yeah.
0: what this was.
1: You know, I wasn't thinking at that point, oh, this man just murdered his wife.
0: But now, based largely on that account, Chris Hall would go on trial for murder. And it was a trial for his daughters, too.
1: He loved her. They were each other's best friends, and this is not fair to him because he truly loved her more than anyone.
0: And yet the prosecutor was going to try to prove that this family man and former cop murdered his wife. Could it be done?
8: Coming up, the case begins. Evidence is revealed in court.
9: You lose that amount of hair. It's not reasonably explained by any kind of fall.
8: And secrets are revealed from the past.
9: This man had an uncanny ability to fabricate stories.
8: When Dateline continues.
0: Burke Strunsky is a hard-charging man, ex-member in good standing of the San Francisco DA's office. At the time, he was a senior deputy DA in Riverside. That takes skill, persuasive powers. Strunsky would need them in the murder case against the former police chief and family man, Chris Hall.
9: Mr. Hall, on the surface, looks like a loving family man. He looks like a good father. He was somebody that had the support of his family.
0: So he did. But Strunsky wasn't buying the loving father and family man bit. No, when he heard about Chris Hall's very obvious grief, the wailing that went on after the so-called accident, the phrase that crossed his mind was, it's an act.
9: I think it was a wonderful performance by the defendant of acting like a bereaved husband. But when you look at his actions, how little he did to help his wife.
0: Who tried harder to save Christy? Not Chris, said the prosecutor, but his daughter.
9: She called 911. She helped him get the body out of the spa. She is the only one that did chest compression. He had no interest in truly helping his wife.
0: A matter of opinion, of course. But Prosecutor Strunsky poked around in Chris Hall's past as a policeman. And what did he find?
9: This man had an uncanny ability to fabricate stories.
0: 7 years earlier, while Hall was chief of police in Cascade, Idaho, he was charged with and convicted of misuse of public money, embezzled $19,000, spent 10 months in jail. A white-collar crime, hardly murder. But what struck the prosecutor is that he says Hall tried to cover it up, to plan a fraud, to lie about it, not just lie about it, but lie about it effectively.
9: I think that was very telling about who we were dealing with.
0: Suddenly, the prosecutor's prospects were looking better. At the trial, Strunsky made Lindsay Patterson his star witness, of course. It was her story, after all, that got the whole thing started. But almost as important, he called the Riverside County medical examiner, who testified that those lacerations on Christie's head could not, in his opinion, have been the result of a single accidental fall. And the ME argued the particular type of bruising on Christie's face and body was a hallmark of homicide.
9: The totality of injuries were not consistent with somebody slipping and falling and then a rescue attempt.
0: And there was a clump of hair in the bottom of the spa, still entwined with a broken plastic hair clip. That, said the prosecutor, could only have come from a violent struggle.
9: When you lose that amount of hair, it's not reasonably explained by any kind of fall.
0: There were some minor hiccups in the case. Lindsay Patterson, for example, was a little inconsistent about how long she looked over the backyard wall that first time she saw something.

0: any way reasonably explain what Lindsay Patterson missaw. In other words, were they washing each other? Were they involved in a sex act? Was there anything that she could have misinterpreted? And at the end of the day, you're not just stuck with the fact that Lindsay Patterson made a mistake. You have to actually believe that Lindsay Patterson really hallucinated about everything she saw.
1: And what made Lindsay's story all the more convincing, said Prosecutor Strunsky, was she told it before finding out what happened to Christy. She dialed 911 a full minute and a half before anyone from the Hall House did, before Lindsay had any idea how it would end. Here's what the jury heard her say in that call.
2: I saw him put her underwater and hold her there.
1: And she was still on the phone with 911 when Chris All came outside and found his wife's body floating in the spa, called out for Courtney.
2: Oh, and now they're screaming outside for me.
1: Investigator Tom Dove.
3: I heard it best described during the trial as a cosmic coincidence that someone could see something that they perceived to be more than just some kind of kinky action in a jacuzzi in the morning, and then that actually turned out to be true, that a woman was actually drowned in that spa. That is not a coincidence. That is what she saw.
1: The prosecution's theory? Somehow, sitting in the spa that morning, Chris was overcome by some private fury. Who knows what? A hidden violence is what Strunsky called it. And then killed his spouse when he thought nobody was looking.
0: Chris Hull ambushed his wife, grabbed her by the hair, slammed her head twice into the concrete edge. He's holding his wife of almost three decades under the water, showing absolutely no mercy and no remorse and an absolute desire to end her life at that point.
1: And then the BS de resistance.
0: He then gets out of the spa, walks into the house where his plan is to wake his 22-year-old daughter, who he can use as a alibi witness.
1: One little quibble. Why? In fact, as convinced as he was of Hall's guilt, Strunsky conceded the why was a problem. Didn't legally have to know, he said, but he just didn't. There it was.
0: It's emotionally unsatisfying not to have that answer, not to know the entire narrative of what happened.
1: But you'd want to know why this guy, married to this woman for almost 30 years, apparently happily, would suddenly turn on her and drown her in the pool.
0: Right, and I'm not sure we got the answers to that specific question.
1: Kind of an important question, isn't it?
0: It's an important question, and a question that we ask in all spousal homicides.
1: So, proof enough? Or reasonable doubt? Almost 3 years after Christy Hall's death, a Riverside jury would have to decide.
4: Coming up.
5: You expected a not guilty verdict?
6: Oh, yes. Yeah. Not a doubt.
4: But there was a surprise in store for both sides, in and out of the courtroom.
5: She was having a little affair, right?
4: When date.

0: Chris Hall's daughter sat through every miserable minute of their dad's trial for murder here at the courthouse in Riverside, California. Their review of the prosecutor's portrait of their father. It was a lie, they said.
1: It's hurtful to us to hear someone basically say that he knows our parents better than we do. And he knows our father's a sociopath and that we're blind to it. And he knows that there was hidden violence in our parents' marriage and we just didn't see it. You're basically telling us that we didn't know that our whole lives were a lie.
2: And there's, to top that off, there's no proof of that.
0: Chris Hall had never been violent, argued the defense. Had no motive, no reason to suddenly turn on his wife. It had to be a freak accident. So, said the defense, Lindsay Patterson didn't really know what she saw. In fact, if she'd really witnessed Chris Hall drowning his wife, why then didn't she claim to see Christie's body in the spa when she looked again? Didn't make sense. But the highlight was the Hall daughter's testimony. Emotional. Quite powerful. So it put Prosecutor Strunsky in a strange position, at odds with the victim's own family.
3: Things were so clear. If we had any inkling he had done this, believe me, we would have said so.
4: And I think
3: and we would have seen it.
4: And I think that's what they truly believe in their hearts. And, you know, it weighs on me greatly, but my job is to get justice for Christy Hall.
0: Now it was up to a jury to decide. After 6 days of testimony, 2 days of deliberation, they couldn't. It was a deadlock. The judge declared a mistrial. Chris Hall walked out of court with his family, free, but not quite in the clear. And nothing at all like a victory for the Hall daughters.
5: What was it like to get that hung jury? What did you think then?
2: That was tragic. That was devastating to us.
5: You expected a not guilty verdict?
2: Oh, yes. Yeah. Not a doubt.
0: Deputy D.A. Burke Strunsky was disappointed, too, and was also determined to retry the case. But first, he sent his investigator on a mission to explore the life and marriage of Chris Hall. And what do you know? In Idaho, where Hall had been a disgraced police chief, the investigator uncovered a startling accusation.
6: Chris was a great, great con man.
0: Former Los Angeles police officer Jerry Winkle, the county commissioner up in Idaho. But once upon a time, he was Chris Hall's friend. That is, before a night of poker and booze, when he said Hall made a disturbing revelation that he'd shot himself in the leg when he was a cop in order to get medical retirement benefits.
6: Chris had been drinking beer, and he came right out and told me that he had shot himself.
0: But there was more. DA investigator Tom Dove had discovered a secret, not in Chris's past, but in Christie's.
7: There had been infidelity in the marriage 6 years prior, while Chris Hall was in custody in Idaho.
0: Christie's affair was relatively brief, years earlier. But she'd been in phone contact with the man just days before she died. Had Chris found out? Impossible to know. But when investigator Dove talked to Christie's co-workers at the clinic where she was an x-ray technician, several of them said they noticed a sudden change in her usually vibrant personality. One co-worker offered more.
7: She told us that she was contemplating a divorce.
0: If true, and it was only an if, it might well persuade a jury. But also, Prosecutor Strunsky needed to explain what Lindsay Patterson saw or didn't see. Why didn't she see Christie's drowned body when she peeked over the wall a second time?
4: We were not able to explain to the jury why she didn't see Christie at that point. And I think that allowed the defense to make the argument that Christie Hall was inside.
0: The prosecution hired a water expert to do a recreation at the Hall spa. Andrea Zafaris has been assisting law enforcement nationwide with drowning investigations for the past 20 years. Zafaris got in the spa while Strunsky videotaped from the spot where Lindsay was watching.
8: From the center of the pool and towards where Lindsay was standing, anywhere I was laying, you could not be seen from Lindsay's viewpoint. So once I sank below the surface and hit that bottom, you could not see me at all from Lindsay's viewpoint.
0: And now the prosecutor was ready. In May 2011, 1 year after the first jury deadlocked, Burke Strunsky went back to court armed with his new evidence for a brand new panel of Hall's peers. Jurors heard medical experts testify about the injuries to Christie's head, and once again heard Lindsay's 911 call.
9: I saw him put her underwater.
0: Christie's co-workers testified for the prosecution, and Jerry Winkle traveled from Idaho to tell jurors what he thought of Chris Hall.
6: I was ashamed to admit that he was once a police officer.
0: But if the prosecution had upped its game in the year between the two trials, so had the defense. That's when well-known attorneys Steve Harmon and Paul Gretsch entered the scene, and they came out swinging. That story about Christie's affair, for example?
3: There's a shadow hanging over all of this stuff. A very human sort of shadow, which is that she was having a little affair, right? Had a boyfriend.
10: Yes, if the husband knew about it, but the wife never, ever mentions it and tells the husband. No one tells the husband.
0: Quite right, said the judge. And because there was no evidence that Chris knew about his wife's affair, he ruled it out of the trial. And the story about Hall shooting himself for retirement benefits?
10: That was just absolutely a lie. That's wrong. There was never, never any evidence or indication or not even a moment's breath that he shot himself.
0: Anyway, the story was prejudicial, said the judge, so he threw that out too. As for what Lindsay Patterson says she saw, Chris Hall holding his wife's head underwater, the defense had prepared its own visual demonstration, had taken pictures from her angle at the wall to show that it could look like two people were touching in the spa, even if they weren't.
11: This is what she described seeing in her testimony. Okay. But on the close-up, what do you notice?
3: They're not touching, but they're in position where they could be.
10: But that's different than actually touching.
0: Again, the Hall daughters were there every minute, their father's enduring champions. And this time, more family members came to court. Two of Christie's own siblings testified for Chris.
10: And said the same thing. We have not a doubt in our minds that this was not a moment of violence. This was not a murder. The victim's own sister and own brother, that's an amazing thing to see.
0: Perhaps it was. But listen to this. The defense had one more very significant witness, a witness who oozed credibility, the sitting medical examiner from neighboring San Bernardino County, who stuck his neck way out to disagree publicly in a court of law with the medical examiner from Riverside.
11: He found this to be an accidental death, not a homicide.
0: This was not some ordinary hired gun. This was a public official who said straight out that Christie's head injuries could and perhaps should be explained by an accidental fall.
3: He didn't rule out homicide.
11: He didn't rule out homicide, but he said the preponderance of the evidence was towards an accidental drowning. What I've always been astounded by with this case is that the whole family lives so close to the San Bernardino border. If Christie had slipped and fell 4 or 5 blocks over, the pathologist in that county would never have filed criminal charges. An accident of geography.
0: So now, a second jury would have to sort through these two sets of allegations, these two opposing realities, and decide whether Chris Hall would turn and embrace home and his loving daughters, or a pair of handcuffs and a life in prison.
12: Coming up.
2: Things can only go so wrong for so long before something has to actually go right.
12: Guilty or not guilty? This time, the answer from the jurors would be unanimous. When Dateline...

0: May 2011. For the second time, 12 men and women of Riverside County, California, filed out of the courtroom, a second jury, to make a life decision about Chris Hall. Did he murder his wife? Which of the medical examiners should they believe? Whose account of the defendant's character? And perhaps most important, what did Lindsay Patterson see when she peeked three times into the Hall's backyard?
1: Do you ever have those sort of little dark moments of the soul where you think, I may have misinterpreted, misremembered?
2: It's something I've thought about every day. Whether I misinterpreted, whether I think I saw something that wasn't there. I didn't see everything.
1: Yeah.
2: But I saw what I saw, and I know the conclusion of my story. I know it. I know it. Right here. I know it.
0: Of course, Chris Hall's daughters say they know the truth, too. Real thing. In their hearts.
3: I think that we were the three most critical jurors in that courtroom. Believe me, if we had heard anything or had any inkling that our father could have done this, as much as it would hurt and as much as we love our father, we would want that justice for our mother.
0: The jurors deliberated 2 days, then broke for the long weekend. It was Memorial Day. Hall's daughters felt good.
4: Things can only go so wrong for so long before something has to actually go right for us.
3: We just did a lot of talking about the future and this, you know, being over, this being finished. And honestly, I was concerned about Dad and how he was finally going to be able to grieve for the loss of his wife.
0: And then it was Tuesday, 8:45 in the morning. The jury gathered. And minutes later, a signal. They were ready. Chris Hall and his daughters rushed to court. And in the end, it was very quick. Guilty of first-degree murder. Their father would not be coming home. Probably ever.
3: He's being cuffed and potentially put away for life. And, yeah, it hurts. And we are angry about that.
1: You can still hear those daughters accusing you of unfairly convicting their father.
5: Absolutely. It weighs on me. But at the same time, I know who I'm dealing with when it comes to Chris Hall. In fact, he's the one that's stolen their mother from them.
0: It had been a peculiar fact of this case that the victims and defendants' families had stood solidly together against the prosecution. But what no one knew was the truth was more complicated. After the verdict at Chris Hall's sentencing, a letter was introduced. It was from another of Christy Hall's brothers, Billy Carlton, who, until now, had said not one public word about the case. "We would like to ask His Honor for the maximum sentence," wrote Billy. "The pain that my family has suffered through this tragedy is unforgivable."
6: And I didn't want to hurt the girls, but I had to say what was on my mind.
0: There was a deep divide in Christie's family, said Billy. Some of her relatives believed Chris was innocent, but he and, he says, others, including Christie's uncle Steve Mundy, silently urged on the prosecutor.
6: Half the family was convinced he was innocent, and half the family was convinced he wasn't. And that's hard to do when you have a big family, and you all have to be together every once in a while.
7: And when it involves a member as loved as Christy was.
6: Exactly.
7: Does that explain why this kind of group of people in the family decided just to let justice take its course?
6: We had talked about it quite
7: a bit.
6: And you've got to know when to show up sometimes and when not to show up, just to keep what's left of the family as together as you can have it.
8: Thank you so much for coming.
0: When it was over, Hall convicted and sentenced to 25 years to life. Some of Christie's relatives met with Prosecutor Strunsky and thanked him.
9: They wanted me to think. She did. For putting it that way. Because he's a murderer.
0: And the Hall daughters, having lost their beloved mother, fought to save a father they adored.
3: It's a devastating reality. It really is. Especially for a family that, you know, to say that we are close is an understatement, you know. To go from that to being not able to be there with each other. It's a
2: It's the greatest heartbreak that anyone can ever experience, I think.
10: That's all for now. I'm Lester Holt. Thanks for joining us.
11: Jody became Travis's drug. He very much recognized how bad she was for him. But she kept showing up in his life, and just like a drug addict, he kept letting her right back in the door.
10: The trial that riveted the country.
12: We, the jury, find the defendant as to count one, first degree murder, guilty.
10: Jody Arias, who brutally murdered her lover, could face death herself.
13: Did he ever think that she would do what she did? Who would think that?
10: It was a steamy story of sex.
14: We hang out, we have sex.
10: Lies.
15: She's able to tell a lie. She believes the lie.
10: And murder.
16: They attacked me, and I defended myself.
10: After one of the most sensational and bizarre trials ever, the stories you haven't heard from her friends.
17: You see any cuts on her?
11: Tiny. Little cuts.
10: And his.
13: He was very afraid of her, but every time he tried to break things off with Jody, she would threaten to kill herself.
10: Inside the Jody Arias trial.
18: This isn't a ride at Disneyland, guys. This is somebody who was tragically murdered.
10: I'm Lester Holt, and this is Dateline. Here's Josh Mankiewicz.
19: Mr. Alexander was that. You would acknowledge that, right?
16: Yes.
19: It would be you that did it, correct?
16: Yes.
20: The Jody Arias trial never played as a murder mystery. Jody, after all, had admitted to 12 jurors in open court and a few million viewers on TV that she was the one who shot, stabbed, and then stabbed some more, her former boyfriend and secret sex partner.
12: As to count one, first-degree murder, guilty.
20: Why, then, did so many millions of trial followers stick around for the final act? And why did so many leave home and work to gather on the courthouse steps to await the final verdict? We'll take an in-depth look at the case, into why Jody Arias became so obsessed with Travis Alexander, and why so many of you became obsessed with this trial.
21: Hello, Carol.
20: We start with this home video played for the jury. It shows Travis holding court amid a circle of friends. Look a little closer, and you'll see a blonde tenderly nestled in his lap. That's Jody in much happier times, when she and Travis first started dating. No hint then of what was coming.
22: We were excited for Travis finding somebody that he was interested in.
20: Chris Hughes was Travis's mentor at work. That's him on the couch with Travis and Jody. Chris and his wife, Skye, were there when the two met.
22: When we met her that first night, we liked her.
13: Yeah.
11: Right off the bat, thought she was someone that would be a good match for Travis.
20: Aaron Dewey was a roommate of Travis's.
11: Aside from the physical chemistry that was already there, there seemed to be a lot of emotional chemistry right off the bat as well.
20: Jody Arias has been described as seductive, sexy, sultry. And Travis Alexander, when they first met, probably felt he was every bit her counterpart. He was a successful insurance salesman, handsome, charismatic. Dave Hall worked with Travis and was close to him.
17: Good friend? Close friend?
23: Very good friend.
17: Best friend?
23: You know, it's funny because I've seen recently numerous people come forward and say, hey, he was my best friend. And that's just the type of guy Travis was. He made everybody feel like you were his best friend.
20: According to his friends, Travis was more than a bit of a ladies' man. But this time, Travis was out of his league.
11: Jody became Travis's drug. He was able to get something from her that he couldn't get anywhere else with the good, wholesome Mormon girls that he typically dated here in Arizona.
17: Which was what? Not just sex, but crazy sex or...
11: Yeah.
17: Sex that...
11: Over the top. Over the top stuff.
13: Jody used sex to control Travis. At first she tried to be like this good girl with morals and values, and then that didn't work, and so then she turned on the sex.
20: And that had Travis, a devout Mormon, tied up in knots. breaking the church's law of chastity, that is, having sex before marriage, is serious stuff. Mormons believe the sinner risks an eternity in hell if he or she fails to repent before death. The result seems to have been that Travis kept his relationship with Jody in the closet.
11: He wanted people to believe, especially the girls that he was dating, that he was still a virgin, that he was still worthy to have a healthy long-term marriage with a good Mormon girl.
17: So this was a guy leading a double life.
11: Yeah.
20: Jody tried to resolve that conflict by converting to Mormonism, only to find it wasn't good enough for Travis. He summoned his will and broke it off with her. The moral equation may have been cruel, but to Travis, it was undeniable. Jody's lust, her willingness to have sex in all sorts of ways before marriage, might have made her the perfect secret girlfriend, but it simultaneously disqualified her as a wife.
11: She was not going to be the one that he was going to spend the rest of his life with. And he communicated that to her.
17: That would make anybody feel pretty bad and pretty hurt.
11: Yeah.
20: What Travis kept secret from his friends was that he and Jody were still having sex. What he didn't keep secret were his concerns that Jody was stalking him.
13: He was very disturbed by her behavior, but every time he tried to break things off with Jody, she would threaten to kill herself.
20: Clearly, Jody wasn't serious about suicide. We know that now because at the time she was making those threats, she was prowling sales conventions and on the phone at night, flirting with a guy named Ryan Burns.
1: She seemed like a cool girl. We exchanged numbers, but about 2 or 3 weeks after that, we started talking on the phone 4 or 5 times a week.
20: During one of those calls, Jody promised to visit Ryan in Utah. And one morning in June 2008, she came knocking at his door. He had no idea what had just happened at Travis's house in Arizona. And he didn't know Jody had been there just one day before.
17: How'd she look?
1: She looked fine. She just looked normal.
17: You see any cuts on her?
1: Tiny little cuts. She had a couple little bandages on one of her hands. There wasn't a moment where I thought, you know, are you okay? Is anything wrong? We were laughing about simple little things. She was seemed totally into the moment.
20: Back in Arizona, Travis's friends found him dead, his home a bloody crime scene. In the washing machine, police found a waterlogged camera that would come to mean everything in this case. Some of Travis's friends, like Chris and Sky Hughes, suspected Jody from the start.
22: I knew in that very moment that Jody Arias did it.
13: He turned to me and said, Jody did this.
20: Ryan Burns thought he knew Jody. And the girl he knew was no killer.
1: I honestly and genuinely didn't believe that she could have had anything to do with it. I just thought there's no way. I mean, this girl wouldn't even let me kill a spider on the wall because she didn't want to hurt God's creature.
17: But then you started hearing from other friends of yours and people who were friends of Travis that they suspected her.
1: Right. People told me not to take her calls. People told me not to talk to her. But at that point, she had become either a very good friend that this is a horrible time to turn the back on her, or it was just the situation where, am I really talking to a murderer?
20: Aaron Dewey wasn't sure what to believe. Jody, he said, played the role of the innocent perfectly. 13 days after Travis's murder, she volunteered to talk to the Mesa police, asking Dewey for a ride to the station.
17: Tell me what happened in the car that day.
11: Ironically, nothing out of the ordinary. She was acting like nothing was going on.
17: And she came out and said, what, everything's fine?
11: We're good. Let's go home.
17: What else did she say about Travis's murder?
11: She claimed to know nothing about it, you know. She was saying that she wasn't there, that she hadn't seen him in months.
20: That's the story Jody told police as well, and the one she stuck with for weeks, up until the day police took her away in handcuffs. And that's when Jody's story started changing.
10: When we come back, Jody's bizarre encounter with detectives and her last encounter with Travis Alexander. Love and death caught on camera for all the world to see.
19: Were there some that involved Mr. Alexander in the shower?
4: Yes.
10: When Dateline continues.
19: A former boyfriend of hers an individual that she was in love with.
20: On January 2nd, 2013, 4.5 years after the slaughter of Travis Alexander, the prosecutor opened the first-degree murder trial of Jodi Arias by talking about a love that had gone very, very wrong.
19: She rewarded that love by sticking a knife in his chest.
20: Juan Martinez laid out his case for Jodi's guilt as detectives, technicians, and analysts, one by one, took the stand and connected Jodi to the crime. Her hair and DNA at the scene.
19: So this hair that you examined, who did that match?
4: The root matched Jodi Arias.
20: A crime scene specialist testified she found Jodi's bloody handprint on the wall. Martinez had that part of the wall brought into court.
19: What is it?
5: This is the piece of wall that was cut out and collected as item number 77LB.
19: And this is what we're looking at in this photograph?
5: While it's still in the wall, yes.
20: Perhaps the most damning evidence came from this Sony camera discovered in Travis's washing machine. After weeks of work, technicians restored photos that were once deleted.
19: And with regard to the items that were deleted, were there some that involved Mr. Alexander in the shower?
6: Yes.
20: What made these pictures key to the case had to do with a feature built into the camera.
6: These images, when you take them with this camera, it embeds the date and time that the camera has set on it to the file itself.
20: Meaning, for the prosecution, those photos, along with the other evidence, told a story that Jodi showed up at Travis's home around 4 a.m. on June 4th, 2008. They had steamy sex until about 5 p.m., photographing each other as they did so. Between 5:22 and 5:29, Jodi took these time-stamped photos of Travis in his shower. About 1 minute after this picture was taken, the repeated stabbing of Travis Alexander began. Maricopa County Medical Examiner Kevin Horn testified that cuts on Travis's hands help explain what happened as he was stabbed 27 times, nearly decapitated, and shot in the head.
7: I believe the wounds to the hands must have occurred before the fatal injuries, either of the head or of the throat.
20: At 5:31, the camera snaps what seems to be an accidental photo of the bathroom ceiling. The next photo, taken at 5:32, shows Travis on the floor, bleeding profusely around the neck. In the foreground is what looks like a woman's pant leg. According to the prosecutor, it could only be Jodi's. Ryan Burns testified, telling the court the same story he told us, about how Jodi visited him in Utah one day after killing Travis.
24: She got on top of me pretty aggressively, and we were kissing.
20: Martinez then played for the jury powerful video of Jodi lying outright to Mesa Police Detective Esteban Flores just before her arrest.
25: Why won't you admit to it?
26: I didn't kill Travis.
25: You killed him?
26: No.
25: Jodi, you did.
26: I did not.
20: An accusation that would make many people crumble. But Jodi persistently stuck to her story.
25: Were you at Travis's house on Wednesday?
26: Absolutely not. I was nowhere near Mesa.
20: What's so remarkable looking back at this police interview tape is that even in the face of immutable evidence, Jodi can lie seamlessly and deftly, and very creatively. Because the next day, after being booked and charged with Travis's murder, Jodi had a completely different story to tell the police, admitting she was there that night.
26: Travis was screaming.
20: But that masked intruders had burst in and killed Travis, and that she'd been too afraid to say anything.
26: And I turned around, there two people there. One was a guy and one was a girl.
20: And it was through these videotapes the jury heard, in Jodi's own words, how her story had evolved. But it's the outtakes from these recordings, the parts the jury didn't see, that may also give insight into how Jodi operates. Let's go back to the exchange between Jodi and Detective Flores, just before he confronted her with the photos from Travis's camera.
26: And I was like, no.
25: Yeah, that's him. Typical.
26: Yeah.
20: If Jodi was nervous, she didn't show it. Maybe because a giggle at a head toss had worked on so many guys so many times before.
26: I'm Christian. I just live my life by the Ten Commandments, and those are my rules. Da, da, da, da, da. You know, thou shalt not this or that, but it doesn't say thou shalt not fornicate. So I just used to joke about that.
20: Then, after her flirtatious routine fell flat, and she was about to be arrested, Jody still seemed completely unworried. Facing murder charges, many of us might think the world had turned upside down. But for Jody Arias, it was a chance to get into a headstand. In yoga, it's called Salamba Shirsasana, a cure for whatever's ailing you. Then, finally, before being led away, she made one last request.
26: This is a really trivial question, and it's going to reveal how shallow I am. But before they book me, can I clean myself up a little bit?
20: She wanted to look good, apparently.
26: You should have at least done your makeup, Jody. Gosh.
20: For this cheerful mugshot. In control and out to win over an audience, no matter how big or small. Which may explain why, when the defense was ready to put on its case, the first witness they called...
0: You may come forward and take a seat, please.
20: ...was Jody Arias.
10: Coming up, Jody's new defense, self-defense, as she takes the stand and almost won't get off.
26: He gets a hotel room, I show up, we hang out, we have sex.
10: When Dateline can

0: like the color of her hair, Jodi Arias' account of the death of her boyfriend changed over time. First, she told police she wasn't there.
1: Were you at Travis's house on Wednesday?
2: Absolutely not.
0: Next, that masked home invaders had killed Travis. Then in court came version number three.
2: Did you solemnly swear the testimony?
0: This time, she swore she was telling the whole truth.
1: Did you kill Travis Alexander on June 4th, 2008?
2: Yes, I did.
1: Why?
2: The simple answer is that he attacked me, and I defended myself.
3: Having a client that's lied in the past makes it very difficult for a defense attorney. You're trying to play catch-up the entire time, trying to prove that your client's credible.
0: Ulysses Farragut is a Phoenix defense attorney who's tried death penalty cases but wasn't part of the Arias trial. He said Jodi's defense team was right to put Jodi on the stand, risky as it was, to try to connect with the jury.
3: They do need to have the jury feel some sense of sympathy, some sorrow for her. It was very important to humanize Jodi.
0: The defense started with the claim that Jodi had suffered long-term physical and emotional abuse. First, around the age of 7, from her parents.
2: I think that's the first year my dad started using a belt. My mom began to carry a wooden spoon in her purse.
0: Jodi's parents, who were there for much of her testimony, won't say whether her claims are true. The defense theme of Jodi as a victim continued with her accusations that she felt used and debased by Travis Alexander.
1: What do you mean, though, that you felt used?
2: He gets a hotel room, I show up, we hang out, we have sex. I'm getting a lot of attention, but only while we're engaging in sexual activity. I kind of felt like a prostitute, sort of.
3: The graphic sexual testimony really goes to the heart of the question as to whether Travis was physically and emotionally abusing her through the sexual relationship they had.
0: The jury heard a recording Jodi made, she said, at Travis's request of a steamy phone call.
4: You're bad. You make me feel so dirty.
5: You are dirty.
1: Did you and Travis ever videotape yourself while having sex?
2: Yes.
1: And whose desire was for that to take place?
2: That is.
0: Defense expert Alice LaViolette, who co-authored a book about battered women, suggested emails from Travis's friends to Jodi show Travis took advantage of women.
6: They advised her to move on from the relationship, that Mr. Alexander has been abusive to women.
0: That testimony, heard by millions and the jury, was stricken by the judge. Jodi's defense lawyers never called to the stand the authors of those emails, Chris and Sky Hughes, who say their words were twisted by the defense.
7: It doesn't exist. The abuse does not exist.
8: What's it like to see your words used as a murder defense when the victim was your friend?
7: It's gut-wrenching. You know, they're using our words to make Travis look like somebody that he absolutely was not.
2: He called me a bitch and he kicked me in the ribs.
0: During her marathon 18 days on the stand, 11 coming under friendly defense questioning, Jodi said Travis had once become enraged after they'd argued over money.
2: He went to kick me again and I put my hand out.
1: What happened after that second kick?
2: I screamed really loud. I think I yelled out my finger or my hand or something to that effect.
0: Jodi showed the jury the misshapen finger she claimed was the result of Travis's outburst. But whatever concern she may have had about violence, she and Travis didn't stop seeing each other.
2: He seemed very happy to see me.
0: Jodi came to Travis's house early one morning in June 2008. That day, the day he died, there was sex. Lots of it, she acknowledged. After all, there was no denying all the photos they took.
2: We were trying out different poses.
0: Jodi herself described a happy, playful, erotic day until Travis's brand new camera slipped out of her hands.
2: He was screaming that I was a stupid idiot, and he body slammed me again on the tile.
8: Jody testified that she remembered Travis kept a gun in his closet and ran to get it.
2: I grabbed the gun. I ran out of the closet. He was chasing me.
8: She described Travis lunging at her, the gun going off without her even knowing it. She said Travis then kept coming, even with a bullet in his head.
2: And we fell, and I got up, and he's just screaming angry. And after I broke away from him, he said, kill you, bitch.
1: Do you remember stabbing Travis Alexander?
2: I have no memory of stabbing him.
1: Do you remember dragging him across the floor?
2: No.
1: Do you remember placing him in the shower?
8: Jody had lied so many times before that she must have hoped she'd get away with it one last time with the 12 people who mattered the most, the jury. But so many people watching on TV and the internet had by now heard enough of Jody's stories that they'd already reached their own verdicts.
5: Coming up.
8: People ask you for your autograph.
9: Yes, they do.
8: Right? People want to take a picture with you.
9: They do.
5: When Dateline continues.
8: The many faces of Jody Arias and a steamy four-month saga of sex, lies, and videotape quickly made her trial the hottest show in town. Every morning at daybreak, people would line up, hoping to get a seat for a close-up look at moments like these.
6: Mr. Martinez,
10: yes or no? My question is, are you talking, yes or no?
6: Mr. Martinez, are you angry at me?
10: Ma'am, is that relevant to you? Is that important to you?
11: Please refrain from laughing in the courtroom.
8: One early rising regular even sold her spot in line to a latecomer for $200.
12: Ladies and gentlemen.
8: The judge, unhappy to hear tickets to her trial were being scalped, ordered the money refunded. And this juror, dismissed for reasons unknown, returned to court the following day. Apparently, she was hooked on the action.
2: I knew that my life was pretty much over, but...
8: As were millions of people who just couldn't get enough of a story of boy meets girl, girl kills boy. It wasn't just televised, but streamed live, raw, unfiltered, across the internet.
13: People aren't content to just watch. They want to participate. They're doing research on the players.
8: Were being scalped, ordered the money refunded. And this juror, dismissed for reasons unknown, returned to court the following day. Apparently, she was hooked on the action.
2: I knew that my life was pretty much over, but...
8: As were millions of people who just couldn't get enough of a story of boy meets girl, girl kills boy. It wasn't just televised, but streamed live, raw, unfiltered, across the internet.
13: People aren't content to just watch. They want to participate. They're doing research on the players.
8: Michael Kiefer covered the trial for the Arizona Republic and says many were ready with their verdicts long before the testimony was over.
13: Anyone who takes less than an approach of, well, she deserves a death penalty and she just deserves it now, is considered biased.
8: And any perception of bias for the defense, even by defense witnesses, could bring a hostile reaction from Jody haters. This all became dangerously interactive when psychotherapist Alice LaViolette testified for the defense, supporting Jody's claim she'd been sexually used by Travis.
14: And what does he do after he gives her the Book of Mormon?
6: He tells her that he's horny and they have oral sex. She performs oral sex on him.
8: While LaViolette's testimony was calm and measured, the vitriol thrown at her on the internet was anything but. She was personally and professionally attacked. A petition was started to stop her from speaking at conferences. And her book about why battered women stay with their accusers was hit with hundreds of online mudslinging reviews.
13: She got hundreds and thousands of those kinds of remarks over the internet. People calling her office, threatening her. They had to call the police. If I were to walk up to her in the hallway of the courtroom and say, you know, I don't like your testimony, and I may hurt you, and I'm going to try to ruin your career. That's a felony.
8: And she wasn't the only target. Michael Kiefer reported Jody's lawyer, Jennifer Wilmot, also received threats.
0: Jody herself also took to social media with a Twitter account that drew more than 51,000 followers. She did it through a friend she met in jail. Donovan Barron became Jody's unofficial spokeswoman and Twitter administrator.
8: You actually operate the Twitter account.
9: Yes.
8: But those are Jody's words.
9: Everything that's on there comes from Jody. You know, those are her thoughts, those are her opinions.
0: Jody used Twitter to sell her own original artwork and to make points she couldn't make on the witness stand. In one, she needled Prosecutor Martinez. Anger management problems, anyone? Another tweet was more snarky, intimating that Martinez was afflicted with little man syndrome. That comment has since been deleted. But all of this attention helped elevate the public persona of Juan Martinez, a once anonymous bulldog of a prosecutor, now a prominent co-star in The Jody Show. Just ask some of the trial tourists, the mostly women, who traveled from around the country to witness the trial firsthand.
12: Juan Martinez, you never know what he's going to pull out of his hat.
15: He's Travis's voice, and we admire him for that.
12: Oh, yeah.
0: Sisters Amy Markham and Dawn Johnson both took the week off from their jobs in St. Louis in hopes of getting a ringside seat here and maybe meeting some cable TV celebrities.
12: Once you go into the courtroom, it's so surreal, like you've been seeing all these people on TV.
8: And here they are in person.
12: This is like our Hollywood.
0: One of the stars the sisters were hoping to spot was Katie Wick.
16: Oh, Dr. Drew, what a crazy day.
0: Every night, Katie gave her take on the trial during HLN's Dr. Drew show.
16: I have a lot of respect and admiration for Juan Martinez.
0: She wasn't an anchor, reporter, or an attorney. Just a regular spectator who caught the eye of a cable news booker. And voila.
8: People want to take a picture with you.
16: They do.
8: To the audience that is fixated on the Jody Arias trial, you're a celeb.
16: What I have people tell me is, Katie, I love that you're just, I don't want to say average person, but in essence I am. I'm not going in there as a lawyer or a doctor. I'm just going in there as just a person.
0: Just a regular person in the Jody Arias show.
13: This is not Jersey Shore. This isn't like, did you see it last night when JWoww popped Mike the Situation in the eye? This is life and death. This is a death penalty case.
8: And America's reacting to it like it's a reality show.
13: Like it's a reality show.
0: This reality show was about to get real.
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0: The Jodi Arias trial may have played like entertainment to millions of devoted viewers hooked on the daily drama unfolding on cable.
1: Miss Arias, you may come forward and take a seat, please.
0: But this wasn't a TV show. It was a murder trial. The stakes were literally life and death.
2: What are you trying to say?
1: Am I allowed to tell you what I'm trying to say?
0: Looking back, the four-month trial really came down to this, a showdown between the bulldog prosecutor and the woman whose image changed at trial from sexy wannabe photographer to plain Jane admitted killer. Prosecutor Martinez set the tone from the beginning of his cross-examination. He found a crack in Jodi's trademark composure when Jodi appeared to have a perfect memory of her sexual escapades, but not of stabbing Travis 27 times.
1: I have no memory of stabbing him.
0: At first, Jodi gave as good as she got in sparring with the prosecutor.
2: What factors influence your having a memory problem?
1: Usually when men like you are screaming at me or grilling me, or someone like Travis doing the same.
2: So that affects your memory problems,
1: it
2: right?
1: It does. It makes my brain scramble.
0: And then there was the matter of the gun Jodi used to shoot Travis. She testified she found it at his house.
2: Because now he's in the closet.
0: Martinez presented evidence that a gun of the same caliber was stolen from the home of Jodi's grandparents in Yreka, California, just before the killing, while Jodi was living there.
2: You brought the gun from Yreka, didn't you?
1: No.
0: The implication? This was premeditated murder. After all the lies and the tweeting by Jodi Arias, finally, after days of cross-examination, Prosecutor Martinez seemed to break her down.
2: You would acknowledge that that stabbing was after the shooting, according to you, right?
1: I don't remember.
2: I'm not asking you if you remember, ma'am. I'm asking if you acknowledge that it would be you that did it, correct?
1: Yes.
2: So if he is being stabbed in the back, would you acknowledge at that point that he's no threat to you, right?
1: I don't know.
2: Well, if he's already been shot, according to you, and he's facing away from you, how could he have possibly be any threat to you?
1: I could only guess. I don't know what you're asking me.
0: Jodi's claim of self-defense was being whittled away.
2: Would you agree that you're the person who actually slit Mr. Alexander's throat from ear to ear?
1: Yes.
2: Would you also agree that you're the individual that stabbed him in the upper torso?
1: Yes.
2: And you're doing all of this according to your version of events, you're doing this individual after you have already shot him, right?
1: Yes.
0: Jodi initially tried to lie her way out of this jam, but was she now trying to cry her way out of it on the witness stand?
3: She's manipulative. She's cunning, and I suspect she can be extremely seductive.
0: Forensic psychiatrist Steve Pitt, who was familiar with the case but did not examine Jodi Arias, saw a woman good at manipulating others, but not so good with being rejected.
4: I saw her diagnosed by the prosecution's expert witness as having borderline personality disorder. What does that mean?
3: What could be the understatement of this particular case? They do not do real well with rejection or abandonment. Jodi Arias is essentially the 21st century version of the character that Glenn Close played in Fatal Attraction.
0: If there was any time during the trial when jurors

0: of Jody's lies.
1: She was a chameleon. She read people really well, really well. And she would adapt to whatever situation she was in.
0: Jody's old friend, Aaron Dewey.
1: She would reflect back to you whatever it was that you wanted to hear, whatever, whoever it was that you wanted her to be.
0: Jody Arias spent 18 days on the stand, an almost unheard-of stint for a defendant in any murder trial. But was that part of the defense's grand strategy? Keep Arias on the stand so long that jurors would never vote to execute someone they'd gotten to know so well in such intimate detail? Phoenix criminal defense attorney Ulysses Farragut followed the Arias case.
2: I think that was the defense strategy. The longer we keep her on the stand, the more they hear from her. They will hopefully ingratiate themselves with her to a certain extent and hopefully spare her life.
0: Jurors had 4 months to think about all the questions. Now it was time for answers and a verdict.
3: When Dateline continues.

0: As the end neared, the spectacle that was the Jody Arias trial spilled out of the courtroom and off the flat screens and onto the street.
1: Did you kill Travis Alexander?
0: This trial started with Jody Arias admitting she killed Travis Alexander. And yet she testified in her own defense for weeks, as if she still thought she could talk her way out of trouble.
2: You saw her crying on the witness stand. If anybody debate the reason she was crying, it's because she cries for herself.
0: If there was one point Juan Martinez wanted to drive home in his closing arguments to the jury,
2: she's such an ornate liar.
0: It was that Jody Arias had spent the last 4 months running a con on them.
2: Are you going to buy the lies? Are you going to believe what she tells you?
0: In his summation, defense lawyer Kirk Nurmi didn't ask for an acquittal. Even he seemed to acknowledge that jurors were likely to convict Jody of something.
1: If Miss Arias is guilty of any crime at all, it is the crime of manslaughter and nothing more.
0: And he pointedly reminded the jury that this wasn't a reality show, that their decision shouldn't be about whether they approve of the woman whose sexual escapades have been part of their daily routine for 4 months.
1: 9 days out of 10, I don't like Jody Arias.
0: It was a phrase that resonated, if not with the jury, then certainly with his client.

0: who responded via Twitter, 9 days out of 10, that sounds about right. If you think it's strange that a murder defendant would laugh it up via social media, even while a jury deliberates her fate, then you don't know Jodi Arias. But of course, that was kind of the issue throughout this trial. Who was she?
1: I don't know.
0: Look closely at Jodi Arias during cross-examination. No matter how much she sobs while strategically perhaps covering her face, there seemed to be no teardrops falling from her eyes. Forensic psychiatrist Stephen Pitt was struck by her ability to lie with confidence.
2: That's a terrific sociopathic skill. She's able to tell a lie, she believes the lie, and she's narcissistic enough and entitled enough to believe that she's so good that she's going to pull the wool over someone else.
0: If that's true, this jury didn't fall for it in their assessment of Jodi's state of mind.
3: Ladies and gentlemen, I understand you have reached a verdict.
0: Their judgment? That it was premeditated.
4: We, the jury, do find the defendant as to count one, first-degree murder, guilty.
0: Outside, the crowd erupted in cheers.
5: Justice for Travis!
0: Inside, a much different mood. Jodi Arias sat in silence as each juror was individually polled. This time, her tears were definitely real. And while Travis's family quietly cried and hugged, his old friend Dave Hall took to the courthouse steps.
6: I'm just glad that the jury realized Jodi is a pathological liar and gave her what she deserves.
0: While Travis's friends were relieved Jodi would be held accountable, they also held fast to their Mormon faith.
7: I'm required to forgive her. It's going to take me some time.
0: And just after her conviction, the rarely silent Jodi made clear what kind of punishment she'd like to receive in an interview with Phoenix TV station KSAZ.
8: I believe death is the ultimate freedom, so I'd rather just have my freedom as soon as I can get it.
0: After those words, the sheriff's department announced it was placing Arias on suicide watch. Her family members left the jail that night in stunned silence. And the next phase of her murder trial, to determine if the level of brutality met Arizona's death penalty standards, was unexpectedly postponed. No explanation, although the Maricopa County Sheriff's Office confirmed she'd been transferred to a jailhouse psych ward. Turns out two juries deadlocked on whether Arias should be executed, leaving the decision to a judge. In April 2015, Jodi Arias was sentenced to life without parole.
9: A former boyfriend of hers.
0: As for the man who prosecuted her, in March 2019, Juan Martinez was hit with a misconduct complaint filed by the State Bar of Arizona. It alleged in part that he leaked information to a blogger during the penalty phase of the Arias trial, and that he had inappropriate communications with a dismissed juror. In February 2020, Martinez was dismissed from the county attorney's office. In July, he agreed to give up his license to practice law in the state of Arizona, ending the misconduct complaint. Martinez's attorney said that although he agreed to be disbarred, he was not admitting misconduct. Meanwhile, Jodi Arias remains behind bars. After being the center of attention for so long, she's serving her sentence and living her own reality.
10: That's all for now. I'm Lester Holt. Thanks for joining us.
11: She's like, Christy, I need you to sit down. And I'm like, oh, no. Well, this is never a good thing. Your dad was shot. I collapsed to the floor. None of it made sense to me. I had to hear the whole story.
12: Fences make good neighbors, they say. This one made for a fight.
13: On private property without permission.
14: We are.
12: Big Sky Country shrunk small by one man.
15: The neighbors felt he was a bully.
12: But this man refused to be fenced in.
16: Praise the Lord for this country.
12: A showdown, a shooting, and one man dying.
17: He got up on his elbow and he said, you shouldn't have done that, Joe.
12: The shooter says it was kill or be killed. What was the truth?
18: It was murder.
19: Pure and simple.
18: Yes.
12: The man who shot first told his story.
20: It were me, and I shot him.
21: Joe said he came at me with a gun, and I didn't have a choice.
12: did the dead man's body tell a different story?
11: He wasn't even looking at him. He was looking the other direction, and he gets shot in the back.
12: Only two men were there, and one of them is dead. And now his daughter wants the truth.
11: Who is this guy that can just steal such a beautiful soul from this world?
10: I'm Lester Holt, and this is Dateline.
12: Here's Keith Morrison with The Feud.
1: There are still places in America so peaceful, God must have been smiling. Like this place in Montana, the Bob Marshall Wilderness. More than a million natural acres just south of Glacier National Park. The humans here, merely a small, pale stain on the fringes of a paradise. Strange that a person up here would feel so tense.
14: We always knew that something was going to happen.
1: But there was no question about it. Sue Della Rosa was a worried woman.
14: We just didn't know who was going to be on the receiving end of it.
1: Yes, there was trouble, big trouble. Sue and her husband Dan could feel it in their bones. And this had been such a happy place. For nearly a century, people have been coming here to hunt and fish, ride the trails, summer, winter, whenever.
18: Where are you guys staying up there?
1: Families like the Della Rosas bought small lots and built cabins downhill from the public lands. Round an old dude ranch called the Diamond Bar X.
19: It was a place to get away from your daily grind and go up on the weekends and let your hair down and have fun.
20: With no boundaries, I'm assuming.
19: That was exactly right.
1: Harmony, community were the rule. In fact, in 2001, Sue and Dan were married up here by everybody's favorite waterfall.
19: We invited everybody. It was a fun place to be, and everybody was family up there.
1: Oh, how they loved it.
16: Praise the Lord for this country.
1: Tim Newman loved it, too. Tim's daughter, Christy.
11: My dad was a real mountain man. You know, he loved being out in nature and sleeping under the stars without a tent. That's what made him happy.
1: Tim and his wife, Jackie, were fixing up a cabin of their own here.
21: They moved fast, real fast, running around fixing this, or I'll wake up to hammers banging and saws.
1: He and Jackie were each other's second chance at love when they bowled each other over in 2004, got married.
21: I felt so blessed. We were blessed.
1: Or were before the trouble. It was that business about the land that started it. One of the neighbors, who'd always used the land and the trails like everybody else, managed to buy up hundreds of acres for himself, smack dab between all those little cottages and the vast public wilderness up on the mountain. And then he refused to allow anybody to use the generations-old trails connecting their cottages to the forest. This is him. His name is Joe Campbell.
20: How'd you feel about that?
14: Not happy.
19: Not good. That was like they were. It was like they were taking something away that was mine all along. You felt violated. It's like, really? Why would you do that?
1: Deputy Brent Colbert responded often.
20: What was the main thing you would get called in there for?
22: People trying to access the public land through private land, and the owners of the private land blocking the access.
20: Any one particular name you began to hear about more than others?
22: Yeah, Mr. Campbell.
20: What was the neighbors feeling about him?
22: The neighbors felt he was a bully.
1: Not only neighbors, mind you.
13: On private property without permission.
23: We are.
1: This is 2008. Joe Campbell confronting a visiting hunting party.
13: You're on our property.
23: Your pin was
13: for about three quarters of a mile.
1: Joe was wielding a high-powered shotgun called a street sweeper, developed for riot control and combat.
23: It's quite a weapon you're carrying. Are you threatened?
13: Doing a little bird hunting.
23: That ain't a bird gun.
14: And I always thought he's going to run into the wrong type of person that isn't going to put up with him. I thought either he would be shot by someone like that or he was going to shoot somebody.
1: Then there was the time Joe barged into a Della Rosa family reunion, the family said, claiming one of their cars was blocking a road.
19: Screaming, yelling, profanities, you know, just being an absolute jerk.
1: The Della Rosas wrote a letter to the county attorney asking him to do something about Joe before somebody got hurt. They were advised that the property disputes were a civil matter. So then some of the family sued and years later made a deal with Joe that gave them the right to cross his land. Joe put up signs listing the people granted access.
2: Oh, we saw some deer.
3: Yeah.
1: Thing was, not everybody could afford to join the lawsuit. Tim Newman, for example.
11: So it was really hard for him to kind of swallow that. He wasn't accepting of it at all.
4: There's Dan up there leading the way.
1: Anyway, he figured his God-given right to use those trails superseded any earthbound lawsuit.
5: It's just a gate to annoy us, is the way I think, because it's annoying.
1: Yes, Tim Newman was convinced. He had a natural right to cross Campbell's land on long-used traditional trails into the very public national forest.
4: Campbell lives somewhere over there. We're not going that way.
1: By late September 2013, tension was, well, was tense. Tim challenging Joe. Joe increasingly angry. Threats flying back and forth. And then it was hunting season. And here, a brief calm. Tim and a hunting friend avoided Joe Campbell's land.
4: Okay, here we are, cutting trails. Hunting season 2013. She's a-getting pretty.
1: Later that week, Tim left a voicemail for his daughter, Christy.
11: And he was telling me about a bear he'd just gotten. He'd been wanting to get a bear for a long time, and he finally got the bear.
1: What's the old saying? Sometimes you get the bear, sometimes, well, you know the rest. Oh, by the way, everybody but the bear lived that day. But not for long.
24: 911, what is your emergency?
25: There were shots fired, and one of them's down.
12: A shooting up on the mountain. But who was the victim, and who was the shooter? When we return...
11: She's like, Christy, I need you to sit down. And I'm like, oh, no.
12: And a puzzle for the sheriff. Two guns, one angry man.
4: It was just plain, I thought he was going to shoot me, so I shot first.
12: When Dateline continues...
1: On a Friday afternoon, October 2013, a sheriff's deputy raced 20 miles from the small town of Augusta, Montana, to the edge of the Bob Marshall Wilderness.
25: We need the Lewis and Clark County Sheriff to come.
1: There'd been a 911 call, reports of shots fired, a man down. And when the deputy finally pulled to a stop, he found Joe Campbell standing behind the gate he'd built to block the trail to public lands. And just 10 feet away, sprawled in the dirt, there was Tim Newman. The deputy ripped open Newman's shirt, saw a gunshot wound to the chest, and that it was too late.
11: My phone rang. She's like, Christy, I need you to sit down.
1: Tim's daughter got a call from her aunt.
11: And I'm like, oh, no, well, this is never a good thing. And I just immediately said no. I'm like, no, no, like, I don't want
1: to. Shirt, saw a gunshot wound to the chest, and that it was too late.
11: My phone rang. She's like, Christy, I need you to sit down.
1: Tim's daughter got a call from her aunt.
11: And I'm like, oh, no, well, this is never a good thing. And I just immediately said no. I'm like, no, no, like, I don't want it. I don't want you to tell me what you're about to tell me. No, like, no. And she's like, I'm sorry, your dad was shot. Tim is dead.
1: Tim Newman was 53 when he died beneath the big sky he loved.
4: I was floored. I was stunned.
14: We always knew with the guns being pulled that something was going to happen. We just didn't know who was going to be on the receiving end of it.
4: It's a beautiful area. As you're driving there, you're thinking, how could anybody who lives in such splendor be so angry?
1: Sheriff Leo Dutton responded to the scene just after his deputies and found Joe Campbell in the back of a patrol vehicle.
26: Howdy, sir.
17: Hi there.
26: Sheriff Dutton.
4: We had to take his story at face value because nothing else seemed to miss.
27: And what was that story?
4: It was just plain, I thought he was going to shoot me, so I shot first.
1: Made sense. Tim Newman's .357 Magnum was found on the ground, not far from his right hand. And the sheriff knew that Tim Newman had been baiting the bear, fighting Joe Campbell's rules about who could or couldn't cross his land. He carried a video camera with him.
5: This is what you have to go through with this gate.
1: Tim, bold as brass, had been cutting padlocks, which Joe Campbell used to lock his gates.
22: When I first talked to Mr. Newman about this, he admitted to cutting those locks and said that he was going to continue to do that. And I said, well, I guess if that's the case, me and you are probably going to be pretty good friends because I'll see you quite often.
20: Did you charge Tim Newman?
22: I did.
20: You wrote up tickets for him?
22: I did, for criminal mischief to the locks and gates that he was cutting and destroying.
5: Saw a mountain lion.
1: Tim thought the charges would put him in front of a judge, where he would finally have a chance to set the record straight and preserve what he believed to be his natural right to use the trails across Joe's land to the very public national forest. But just days before the shooting, the county attorney dismissed all the charges against Tim, saying it was not a criminal matter but a civil one, which Tim Newman took as tacit permission to keep cutting the locks.
20: Did you ever say, Tim, this is not a good way to go?
14: Yeah, we did.
20: I mean, you go up and cut somebody's locks, they're not going to be a happy camper.
19: Right.
14: Yes.
1: Which leads us back to the gate, where Tim Newman now lay dead. And Joe Campbell was telling sheriff's deputies a story. He and his wife, Tanny, were walking up the trail toward their property, said Joe, when Tim started following them on his ATV. They were frightened, he said. They hurried to his gate, slipped through it. And then, as Joe sent his wife to call the sheriff, he said, Tim got out of his ATV and approached the gate with a pair of bolt cutters. Then, said Joe, Tim leaned down to the padlock on the gate and noticed Joe was wearing a pistol on his hip.
17: And he said, oh, you're armed, and he started putting the bolt cutter down. And then he started putting both hands on his gun and coming up, and that's when I drew my gun. I shot, and he spun around. I thought I'd hit him, but I wasn't sure, and he spun around, and he still had the gun in his hands, and he was going down. I shot him again in the back, and I was ready to shoot again, and then he dropped the gun and he rolled over. And then he got up on his elbow and he said, you shouldn't have done that, Joe.
1: So that was Joe Campbell's story. He was threatened, so he shot Tim Newman twice, first in the chest and then in the back.
4: We didn't arrest him because he asserted it self-defense, and Montana now has a law that you don't have any duty to run. If you feel threatened, then you can protect yourself with deadly force.
20: So essentially shoot first and figure it out later.
4: Yes.
1: And figuring it out would take time.
17: I can walk home.
2: Well, we'll give you a ride.
1: So Joe Campbell was sent home that very day, and Tim Newman's body was taken away for an autopsy. But of course, science would enter the story. Science is glorious as all outdoors, to bat away foolish human vanities.
12: Coming up,
20: this really all came down to what the body told you.
14: Absolutely.
12: But Tim's neighbors had already decided.
4: They were, why isn't he in jail? He shot a person. Why didn't we do something?
12: When Dateline

0: In the days after Tim Newman was shot dead, Joe Campbell went back to his home on top of the mountain, while many of his downhill neighbors let the death dissuade them from visiting their cabins on the land they loved. But not Dan and Sue De La Rosa.
1: If all the neighbors had run and hid and not come up to the mountain and stayed at home, then hell, he won. Yeah. Then he's got the whole place to himself, which is what he wanted originally. And so we said, we're going.
2: This was our paradise. And even though it was shattered, we weren't willing to walk away.
0: And many neighbors vented to the sheriff about Joe Campbell.
3: They were, why isn't he in jail? He shot a person. Why didn't we do something about it?
4: Yeah.
3: But there's a Montana law that guides our behavior.
4: So the question became one of intent.
3: Yes.
4: If you intend to defend yourself, you're within the law. If you intend to kill somebody because he's a pain in the ass, against the law.
3: Yeah, they make hemorrhoid cream for that. I mean, you don't need to shoot people for that.
0: But which was it in this case, self-defense or murder? Remember, Joe Campbell claimed Tim Newman confronted him, leveled a gun at him. So Campbell was within his rights to fire first.
5: I shot. And he spun around. I thought
0: that second shot in the back was half reflex, half fear, he said. Make sure he got the guy who threatened him.
5: I shot him again in the back part of the... I think it was maybe the lower back or something.
0: Except, this was curious. Tim was left-handed, but his gun was found lying on the ground near his right hand. And Tim's gun hadn't been fired. So, if he had the drop on Joe, as Campbell said he did, how did Joe get a shot off before Tim could pull the trigger? The puzzle landed on the desks of Deputy Attorneys General Mary Kochenour and Dan Gazinski.
6: I think Mary and I both feel, like most Montanans feel, that we have an absolute right to defend ourselves. I think the challenge is to try to ferret out, you know, when there's a justifiable homicide versus a situation where they wanted to commit murder and they used the justifiable use of force to get away with murder.
0: The two prosecutors had to decide which applied in this case.
5: He looked at me and he said, oh, your arm.
0: They'd heard Joe Campbell's side of the story, but the only story Tim Newman could tell would come from his autopsy.
4: This really all came down to what the body told you, what the wounds told you. Right?
2: Absolutely. And from that autopsy, we learned that there were two shots to Tim Newman. One shot was to the back, severed his spine, and it would have paralyzed him instantly from mid-chest down. The other shot hit his hand first and then skimmed his chest and whizzed past his head.
0: And to the prosecutors, the angle of those shots strongly suggested that the first shot could have been in Tim Newman's back.
2: So it told us that the story that Joe Campbell had told law enforcement, that he had shot into Tim Newman as Tim Newman was rising up with his own gun, physically didn't work out from a common sense level.
7: This is your Miranda warning.
0: They called Joe in for a second interview when, again, he said Tim was the aggressor, chasing Joe and his wife with his ATV.
8: Kenny was scared, really scared. I asked Tanny twice, I said, maybe you should just go home and call the sheriff. She didn't want to leave.
0: But she did, said Joe, and that's when Tim came at him.
8: And all of a sudden, out comes a gun.
9: Can I stop you for just a second? Because I had one question, I don't want to forget it.
8: Yeah.
9: You're saying that you're really fearful, but I was just wondering why you stay and don't take off.
8: Well, we're on our own property, and I was hoping that he wouldn't do anything.
0: Instead, said Joe, Tim walked right up to the gate and him. And then?
8: Pulls the pistol up.
0: Then Joe Campbell's story changed. Right after it happened, Joe quoted Tim as saying, oh, you're armed? Now, he claimed, Tim pointed a gun right at him and said,
8: shoot him first, something like that, and then cut the lock.
2: Well, certainly that statement about shoot first or cut the locks, I think he's trying to show that Tim Newman verbally told him that he was going to shoot him. And before that, there was nothing.
0: And about that thought that the angles of the shot suggested the first shot was a shot in the back? No, said Joe. Didn't happen. Not long after, they sent Joe home again. and wondered what was the truth and what wasn't. They really couldn't be sure.
2: In the end, we really needed a shooting reconstructionist and reconstruct the shooting at the scene.
0: But that reconstruction would have to wait for one of those only in Montana reasons.
2: Right after Tim Newman had been shot, there had been a big snowstorm, and the crime scene had been under snow that whole winter, and we had to wait until May to get him up to the crime scene so he could do his work.
0: And so, once again, it was springtime in Montana, and the answer, pure and mindless as the first tiny blossoms, rose up from the greening soil.
2: It was murder.
4: Pure and simple.
2: Yes.
0: How did they know, 8 months after the fact? And how would they prove it to a jury? Different sort of science altogether, that.
7: Coming up, in the Old West, it was the lowest thing you could do.
4: He shot him in the back in cold blood?
2: He admits that he shot him in the back.
7: And if that was the first shot, then this was murder.
10: He stated that the next time I see Tim Newman, I'm going to push him down. I'm going to put him down, Lamont. Those were his words.
7: When Dateline continues.
0: Montana State Capitol in Helena, February 2016. Into the old Supreme Court chambers,
11: please be seated,
0: came a small, elderly man. Joe Campbell, 70 years old, was charged with murder. Deliberate homicide, they call it here. Accused of killing Tim Newman in cold blood.
12: It just made me wonder how it had gotten to this point where someone died.
0: Worse, of breaking the unwritten code of the West.
4: You're accusing this man of doing probably the lowest thing you can do in Western mythology, shoot a man in the back. Is that what he did, really? He shot him in the back in cold blood?
2: He admits that he shot him in the back.
0: But was it Campbell's first shot or his second? That could make the difference between murder and self-defense.
13: This was not a justified killing, and the state of Montana is going to ask that you find Joe Campbell guilty of deliberate homicide.
0: Remember the crime scene expert who had to wait for the snow to melt to make his calculations? This is him.
14: My job was to independently investigate what could have happened at this particular crime scene.
0: William Schneck, a forensic scientist. What he did was try, with an assistant helping, to reenact events as Joe Campbell claimed they had happened. Lining up body positioning, track of the bullets, that sort of thing. And?
2: Were you able to reconstruct the scene as Mr. Campbell said it had happened?
14: No, I was not able to do that for either shot.
0: But guess what did line up? The shots in the opposite order that Campbell had claimed.
14: My opinion is Mr. Campbell shoots Mr. Newman in the back as he's running from the gate. At that point, he falls to the ground on his back in the death position. At that time, Mr. Campbell takes the second shot, a grazing shot over the hand and across the chest, missing the head.
0: Look at it, said the scientist. With Tim felled by the first bullet to the back, the second bullet travels south to north, grazing his vest, nicking his hand, and zipping right past his head. The only way it could have happened. Was he right? Why not call a legend to confirm it? Legendary expert, that is.
15: The state calls Dr. Werner Spitz.
0: Dr. Werner Spitz literally wrote the book on forensic pathology. He even brought the book to court.
16: I can only tell you this, that if weight has a meaning by way of quality, then this is 9 pounds and a quarter.
15: Okay. All right.
0: 89 years old when he took the stand. Dr. Spitz investigated the assassinations of President Kennedy and Dr. Martin Luther King and many, many more. He testified more recently in the Phil Spector and Casey Anthony trials. So, what did Dr. Spitz say about this case?
2: Just to be clear, Doctor, your opinion is that Mr. Newman was shot in the back as he turned away from the gate, some 10 feet from the gate.
16: Yes, that's correct.
2: And then he fell to the ground on his back.
16: That's correct.
2: And then he was shot a second time, landing in this death position. And those wounds to the hand line up perfectly.
0: The big mystery then, according to the prosecutors, was why? Why would Joseph Campbell have shot Tim Newman in cold blood? Well, remember that video of Campbell taken by a hunting party in 2008?
11: On private property without permission.
17: We are.
0: Prosecutors played it for the jury to show that Campbell wasn't afraid to confront and chase off anybody who dared cross his property, even when he was outnumbered.
2: You could see on that video that he was not scared of those hunters. And to accept his story that he was terrified of Tim Newman, a man, a neighbor of his that he had known, just seemed implausible.
0: Nor was that an isolated incident.
18: Your relationship with Mr. Campbell, how would you describe that relationship?
19: One word, miserable.
20: And he looked up at me and he said, I don't know who the f*** you are, mister, but you're trespassing and I don't ever want to see you again.
0: This woman was an army colonel on leave from Iraq, out on a ride with her father, when they were confronted by Campbell and his shotgun.
21: Again, he's like, hey, sweetheart, who are you? Both my dad and I told him to put the gun down. We were just trying to go on a horseback ride, and I told him, I'm like, hey, I have to go back to Iraq tomorrow. But he refused to put the shotgun down. And he started waving. He's like, this is my property, and this is my property, and can't be on my property.
0: But prosecutors argued that the clearest proof that Joe Campbell intended and planned to kill Tim Newman, his own words, like what he said to the deputy county attorney who declined to prosecute Tim for cutting locks. This was days before the shooting.
22: He told me that if I wasn't going to take care of Mr. Newman, that he would.
0: And this one.
23: He did refer to Tim leaving the top of the mountain in a body bag.
0: Joe's words to a contractor 2 days before the shooting.
10: He cleared his jacket back from his pistol and touched his side like that. And he stated that the next time I see Tim Newman, I'm going to push him down. I'm going to put him down, Lamont. Those were his words.
2: He said he was going to kill him, and then he killed him. It was murder.
0: The rule in Montana is as clear as day. You can defend your castle if you're threatened. Absent a threat, then murder is what it is. And what could Joe Campbell possibly say about that? Well, as it turned out, lots.
7: Coming up.
24: I was trying to stay alive. Someone wanted to. It's him or me, and I shot him. I did.
7: Dramatic testimony from the accused. But would a jury believe him?
18: So all these people came into court, took an oath, and have lied in front of this jury. Is that right?
25: Objection, Your Honor.
7: A courtroom showdown when Dateline...

0: point of view can change everything, can't it? Perspective. Even in the crisp, clear Montana air, where here inside the grand old courtroom, the view was about to get decidedly hazier.
1: It's about self-defense. That's what this case is about.
0: This is Joe Campbell's attorney, Greg Jackson, who wanted the jury to see a justifiable shooting by a terrified man in fear for his own life.
1: As Joe Campbell looked into that barrel, he was faced with a horrifying decision at that point. Try to stay alive or die.
0: All that fancy forensic testimony, bolstered by legendary forensic pathologist Dr. Werner Spitz, to show Joe first shot Tim in the back, just spin, said the defense. Besides, the defense had its own legend, pathologist Dr. Vincent DeMaio, who wrote the book on gunshot wounds, and said,
2: you have to have some description as to where the shooter is, and then you could say, this is consistent, or no, it's not consistent at all.
0: And in this case, Dr. DeMaio came to a far different conclusion than the prosecution experts.
2: There is nothing to disprove Mr. Campbell's story.
0: Dr. DeMaio offered his own theory that Tim could have been jumping or falling backwards when the first bullet hit his hand and chest, and then the second shot hit him in the back. Dueling experts? Maybe they'd cancel each other. But if Joe Campbell was going to walk out of the courtroom a free man, the defense had to hope the jury perceived him and her in a favorable way.
3: Joe Campbell's my husband.
0: And so, here was Tanny Converse, Joe Campbell's wife.
4: And how long have you two been married?
3: 23 years.
0: And the only other survivor of that confrontation on the Hill. So far, you've heard that Joe Campbell was a bully.
5: And there isn't any right of way through here.
0: That he was a threatening, mean, and dangerous old man, unafraid and aggressive. But Tanny told the jury that in the weeks before the shooting, it was Tim Newman driving a pickup who confronted them as they walked to their horse pasture.
3: He said, Joe and Tanny, finally found you. Joe just said, Tim, we've given you a notice that you're not welcome on our place. Please don't harass us.
4: Were you afraid of him when you were next to the road?
3: I was
4: there?
3: Startled. Joe just said, let's go. And he just hollered out his window, come on, let's just get it over with right now. And then he did drive off.
0: And that's why, she said, she and Joe were afraid of Tim. And why, on October 18th, as she and Joe walked toward home, they were alarmed to see Tim coming up behind them.
4: What were the things that made you believe that he was going to physically harm you?
3: Well, if he was just wanting to cut the lock, why would he chase us up the hill? Why would he do that? We were watching him. He was on his ATV, and he was off his ATV, and he was grabbing the bolt cutters. He was unpredictable. He was highly agitated.
4: So what do you and Joe decide to do next?
3: Joe just kept saying, you need to try to get out of here. You need to try to get safe. You need to try to get home. You need to call the sheriff. I didn't want to leave, Joe.
0: But she did leave, she said, and on her way to calling 911, heard gunshots, placed the call, rushed back, and
3: I saw Joe standing at the gate, and he said he came at me with a gun, and I didn't have a choice. And I saw Mr. Newman lying on the ground.
0: In their sometimes intense cross-examination, prosecutors pointed out, not so gently, that elements of Tanny's story had changed also from previous interviews. But altered or not, her story was emotional, as was Joe Campbell's.
1: Call Joe Campbell to the stand.
0: So, kindly and sometimes frightened grandfather of seven, or neighborhood bully, the man who brandished weapons at neighbors and strangers alike, the defense set about changing perceptions.
6: On private property without permission.
0: The neighbors? The hunters?
7: Did you threaten them with a shotgun, anything of that nature?
8: No, just they were trespassing. I asked them to leave.
0: The army colonel and her father?
7: Ever point a shotgun at them?
8: No, sir.
0: But there was no getting around the fact that he told the deputy DA he was going to take care of Tim Newman himself. Couldn't be more than one way to perceive that. Could there?
8: We were going to take a legal action. We were really frustrated. I was really frustrated.
0: Legal action? That's how he intended to take care of Tim Newman, said Joe. He was just a peacefully frustrated man, he said, and he was terrified when Tim Newman chased Tandy and him up the hill in a rage that day in October 2013. Man had murder in his eyes, said Joe.
8: It's hard to stand up here and say in front of everybody, but I was trying to stay alive. So I wanted to. I was thinking about Tanny, thinking about my kids, my grandkids. It was him or me, and I shot him. I did.
0: Had Joe Campbell succeeded in changing the jury's perception? Before Mr. Campbell could leave the witness stand, Prosecutor Dan Gazinski got a chance to cross-examine him and again present the bully of the mountain, the neighbors said they knew all too well.
7: Lamont Moultrie says that approximately 2-3 days before you shot and killed Mr. Newman, that you told him, I am going to put him down. Did you say that to Mr. Moultrie?
8: I did not.
7: So all these people came into court, took an oath, and have lied in front of this jury. Is that right?
9: Objection, Your Honor.
0: Ultimately, the prosecutor said, Joe Campbell could have avoided a confrontation. Could have, but did not. Because he wanted it.
7: All you have to do to save your wife, to save yourself, is to turn downhill and walk, jog, run
8: right
7: down that hill to safety.
8: I looked at some of those options, Mr. Gazinski, and it's a hell of a lot harder up there on the hillside when somebody's threatening you than it is to stand here in a courtroom 2.5 years later.
0: So, if you were a juror, what would you think about Joe Campbell and the gunplay on the mountain? Was it murder or self-defense?
10: Coming up, waiting for the jury.
11: There's so much anxiousness.
10: Hoping for justice.
12: Who is this guy that can just steal such a beautiful soul from this world?
10: When

0: On the 3rd of March, 2016, in the old Supreme Court chamber at Montana's State Capitol building, the question went to the jury. Did Joe Campbell have a right to shoot Tim Newman? Was it self-defense? Or was it cold-blooded murder? Neighbors Dan and Sue De La Rosa waited and willed their thoughts into the jury room.
1: I believe he murdered him.
2: Murder. Absolutely.
0: Though they knew full well that since Montana passed a new law legalizing certain kinds of self-defense, it was hard to know what a jury might decide.
2: If they find a non-guilty, he moves up. There'll be for sale signs for everywhere up there.
0: So, nervous hours around the old courtroom, which turned into a whole day, and then a second.
1: There's so much just anxiousness, just waiting for the jury to come back.
0: And then, just after noon, day two, the jury sent the judge a note.
2: Please be seated.
0: And everybody was summoned to the courtroom.
2: I am told that you folks are hopelessly deadlocked and that even if given more time, you couldn't reasonably expect to reach a decision. Is that your understanding of events?
3: Yes, Your Honor.
2: I'm going to declare a mistrial.
0: A mistrial. 3 weeks of testimony, all for naught.
2: And the state may or may not bring the case again. We're done here. Thank you.
4: I couldn't believe it. It was a complete shock, I think, for the whole family that he could just leave that courtroom and not have a guilty or a not guilty and just like nothing happened. Like nothing happened.
0: What was the state to do? Well, in this case, said the prosecutors, the decision was obvious. They offered Joe Campbell a plea deal and they scheduled a retrial because
1: it's a dangerous situation and I'm concerned it'll be repeated and somebody else will be killed.
0: Joe Campbell remained out on bail with the proviso that he remain at least 10 miles away from his property up on the mountain. But less than 3 months later, May 2016, Joe Campbell elected not to face a second trial. Instead, he walked into a courtroom and waived his claim that the shooting was legal.
5: How do you plead to the charge of negligent homicide?
6: No contest, Your Honor.
0: A plea of no contest, meaning Campbell neither admitted nor denied the charge that he committed negligent homicide. A reduced charge from the original allegation of intentional homicide, Montana's parlance for first-degree murder.
6: I believe it's in the best interest of myself and my family.
0: In a case like this, said the prosecutors, you take what you can get.
1: We're focusing on community protection, and we think it's probably the best agreement that we could reach and have a guaranteed resolution of this case.
0: Before the judge pronounced Campbell's sentence, Tim Newman's wife, Jackie, went to the podium.
7: Just because you are callous and have no remorse, I want you to be aware, as Tim's wife, you have affected our lives in a horrendous way.
0: Tim's daughter, Christy, also sent a statement, unable to be present because she just had a baby. A granddaughter, Tim, never got to see.
8: My dad died a hero. What will you die?
4: It makes me very angry. Yeah, very upset, very sad. Like, who is this guy that can just steal such a beautiful soul from this world?
0: The judge offered Joe a chance to explain or apologize.
5: Is there anything that you would like to say?
6: No, Your Honor.
0: Campbell also declined a chance to explain a Dateline. His lawyer issued a statement which reads in part, "The plea agreement allowed Mr. Campbell, his wife and family to go forward with the certainty of freedom and the removal of constant stress and anxiety, while still allowing him to maintain his innocence and continue to maintain he acted necessarily in self-defense."
5: For your plea of nulla contendere to
0: the sentence? It was, of course, part of Joe's deal with the state. 20 years. But not in any prison. All of it a suspended sentence.
5: And no fines or restitution is imposed.
0: But as the neighbors listened, the judge told Joe he'll have to abide by some very important conditions. He'll never again be allowed to possess a firearm. And for 20 years, even if the old man manages to live that long, he cannot return to the mountain he once called home. He will never again set foot in his house, his forest, his trails, his precious property.
3: ironic, isn't it? You care so much about your property that you never get to see it again.
6: Yeah.
9: Yeah. It's very ironic. You know, before he owned all the big property, he recreated just like all of us.
3: Yeah.
9: And he walked down those trails across everyone else's property and hunted and enjoyed it, and life was good. But when he decided he needed to take control is when it all changed.
3: It's like a fable, isn't it?
9: Yes.
3: Aesop could have written it.
10: There you go.
3: Huh.
0: And if Tim Newman were on a cloud up there somewhere, said his daughter Christy, he'd be telling her, well, she knows exactly what he'd say.
4: I'm sorry. Sorry, darling. Sorry for going up to that gate without someone with me. I'm sorry I'm not there to meet my granddaughter.
11: I love you.
4: I'm sorry we can't go on another hike together. Or I love you, you know.
2: Praise the Lord for this country.
12: That's all for now. I'm Lester Holt. Thanks for joining us.
13: I'm really sorry. I understand why they hate me. To anyone that's loved for the role I played, I'm deeply, deeply sorry.
14: It was right out of a soap opera. The husband, the wife, the affair with the local dentist.
15: I just don't think of myself as someone. Why would he be interested in me, you know?
16: Was it passionate?
15: Yeah.
14: But the script turned dark when her husband turned up dead.
17: Everything was a blur. She just said, found him in his car, outside his gym. Words like heart attack and aneurysm.
18: We all assumed it was a health-related death.
19: 40-year-old men don't just drop dead. It's just too many coincidences, shall we say, adding up.
20: They believed it was a poisoning.
19: Someone else was there with him that morning.
21: This is now a murder investigation.
19: 100%.
20: They're hearing about a love triangle.
19: She admitted that she was having an affair.
15: I had nothing to do with his death.
12: This small town is full of secrets. Is murder one of them?
22: The plot was just beginning to thicken.
13: Oh my God, this can't be happening now.
12: I'm Lester Holt, and this is Dateline. Here's Andrea Canning with The Good Husband.
23: A new love makes the world seem a little brighter.
15: He had a very smooth, I want to say almost sexy way about him.
23: Makes the heart beat a little faster.
16: Was it passionate?
15: Yeah.
23: But when that love is forbidden...
16: I was like, what? How? How can that be? How could I not have known?
23: A family would wonder if other secrets might be hidden.
17: Why would you do this? How could you be so irresponsible?
22: The whole thing was an atrocity. It wasn't a tragedy, it was an atrocity.
23: It all began just a couple of hours north of New York City. A photographer's dream called the Hudson Valley. Rolling hills, a majestic river, and quaint small towns.
15: Easy, good girl.
23: For Linda Coleman, it was the perfect place to raise a family.
15: Good girl. Well, I grew up in Sarbides, small schools.
16: Do you?
15: Yeah, just involved in sports and things like that.
16: Everyone seems friendly, and it just seems kind of...
15: They're small hometowns, you know.
23: It's where Linda lived with her husband Tom and their family, a loving home where they celebrated birthdays and holidays. Thanksgiving 2011 was a busy time, visiting relatives, overeating, and watching football.
15: He just loved the game of football. He was a Giants fan from a kid.
16: And you took him to his first Giants game.
15: I did. I have pictures of him, like, standing down by the field, like...

0: and Linda had kids from their previous marriages, but a few years later, they welcomed a child of their own, Ryan.
1: He would say all along through the pregnancy, I don't care if it's a girl or a boy, I love it either way, you know, but I kind of knew deep down he wanted a boy. And so when he was delivered and he saw it was a boy, he cried. He was so happy, really happy.
2: Did you immediately see a relationship made in Giants heaven after that?
1: Oh, absolutely.
0: They were a blended family, his, mine, and ours, as they like to call it. Linda had a daughter who lived with her and Tom, while Tom's two kids from his first marriage lived in Colorado, Brad and daughter Jillian.
3: I grew up knowing that my step-siblings were my siblings. It never felt not normal. You know, it felt like at Dad's house, that was my house.
0: And despite the distance, Tom was very close to his oldest kids.
3: I was a daddy's girl, definitely. No doubt about that. He always made sure that whenever Brad and I were in town, that we would have fun. Like, we wouldn't just, you know, be sitting around. We always had fun plans.
0: Jillian and her dad talked on the phone all the time. Thanksgiving weekend 2011 was no exception.
3: And I remember we hung up and we blew a kiss over the phone like we used to when I was 10 and we hadn't in years, and I thought that was cute.
0: And when the weekend of family and football was over, it was Monday, November 28th. And lucky for Tom, the New York Giants were on TV.
1: We stayed up and watched the football game, a Giants football game. I went to bed.
0: The next morning, as usual, he was up and out of the house before Linda and the kids were even awake.
1: He normally got up to go to the gym around 5:30 and give me a kiss on the forehead.
0: After working out, like clockwork, he always went straight to his job as a physical therapy supervisor. He and Linda usually texted soon after. But when Linda sent him a message that morning...
1: I didn't get a response, and normally Tom's very good at responding. You know, I was getting a little concerned, but, you know, maybe he's in a meeting. Maybe he's, you know, whatever, he's tied up.
0: She wasn't really worried until her phone rang. It was a friend of Tom's named Gil.
1: I got a phone call from Gil saying, have you heard from Tom? And I said, no. Have you heard from Tom? And he said, no, but he didn't show up at work.
2: What's going through your mind? Is there concern or just, oh, maybe he's at the gym?
1: Tom would never miss a morning of work.
0: Linda jumped in her car to retrace her husband's steps, hoping to find him. She never imagined that search would lead where it did.
4: When we come back, Linda's heartbreaking discovery.
1: I saw his car. I was like, oh my God.
4: Tom Coleman had gone to the gym. In fact, he was still there.
1: I was like, wake up. What are you doing? They're looking for you at work. I just was like, oh my God, this can't be happening now.
4: When Dateline continues.
0: Tom Coleman wasn't the kind of guy who didn't return calls from his wife, and he always showed up for work. His family says he loved his job as a physical therapist.
5: He was always dedicated to, you know, his work, and he loved it so much he went to get his doctorate in physical therapy.
2: Was he the type of person who liked helping people?
1: He did. Elderly people just loved him. He was such a sweetheart.
0: So that morning when Tom went MIA, Linda was frantic as she jumped in her car to look for him.
1: He usually goes to the gym and then to work. So I went to the gym and I pulled in, and at first I didn't see his car, but then as I pulled further through, I saw his car. So I just pulled up alongside it and I looked over and I was like, oh my God, he was laying down. And I thought, he fell asleep. Like, he looks like he's sleeping. And so I jumped out of the car and I opened the door and I jumped in and I was like, wake up. What are you doing? They're looking for you at work.
0: But Tom wouldn't wake up. Linda called 911.
6: Most denial. What's the address emergency?
7: I'm in the parking lot by Planet Fitness in Kingston. I was looking for my husband and I found him in his car. And I don't know if he's leaving.
2: What did you think had happened to him?
1: At that point, maybe he had a migraine and took some migraine medicine and laid down.
2: But he's not waking up while you're waiting for the ambulance, no matter what you're doing.
1: His hands were really, really cold. And I looked over and I was like, oh my God, he was laying down. And I thought, he fell asleep. Like, he looks like he's sleeping. And so I jumped out of the car and I opened

0: door and I jumped in and I was like, wake up, what are you doing? They're looking for you at work.
1: But Tom wouldn't wake up. Linda called 911.
2: Most denial. What's the address emergency?
3: I'm in the parking lot by Planet Fitness in Kingston. I was looking for my husband and I found him in his car. And I don't know if he's leaving.
0: What did you think had happened to him? At that point, maybe he had a migraine and took some migraine medicine and laid down.
4: But he's not waking up while you're waiting for the ambulance, no matter what you're doing.
0: His hands were really, really cold. And then I realized that his nails were blue.
2: Ma'am, are you able to check to see if his chest is going up and down?
3: I don't think it is.
1: Paramedic Tim Mitzel was one of the first responders.
5: I believe we were here within about 3 minutes of the call.
4: What did you see as soon as you arrived here in the parking lot?
5: Mr. Coleman's car was parked here, and Mrs. Coleman's car was parked here. Mrs. Coleman was on the side. She was very distraught.
4: Did you attempt to resuscitate him?
5: We did not. After my quick examination, I could tell that there was nothing that we could do. He had been deceased for a while.
0: The paramedics just stood there, and I was like, what are you doing? Like, help him. Just get in the car and help him. Like, and they just stood there and they were like, no. I just was like shocked. Like, can you at least try? You know, the one just said, no, he's gone. And he did. He just felt so cold.
4: Did you just feel like this is so unfair?
0: I just was like, oh my God, this can't be happening now. You can't leave us now.
1: Shortly after, Tom's friend Gil called Linda and rushed to the scene. That's him in this dash cam video off to the right, collapsing in grief as he learns the news. Meanwhile, first responders and arriving officers process the scene.
4: Anything unusual about his body, or did he just look peaceful?
5: His trousers were open just a little bit. His collar was undone. His shirt was kind of pulled out. And he was reclined back in his car, and I felt like he looked like he took a nap and didn't wake up. There was a little presumption that it may have been a heart attack or, you know, cardiac event or something had happened. He was a large man.
1: But since Tom's death was what police call an unattended death, there had to be an investigation. Mike Thomas and Kyle Berardi both worked the case for the Ulster Police Department. They took note of how Linda, the wife, was reacting at the scene.
4: Her demeanor, was it exactly what you would expect from a wife making a discovery like this?
6: 100%. 100%. There was nothing out of the ordinary with her reaction, her words. It was more hysteria.
1: Police escorted Linda down to the station to ask her questions about Tom's health.
6: She had mentioned to us that he had hypertension, he had sleep apnea, which, if you're not familiar with sleep apnea, unfortunately, they ultimately stop breathing at certain times during the night.
4: That sounds dangerous.
6: Absolutely. He was diagnosed by his doctor as having a severe case of sleep apnea.
4: Did you kind of think that this was going to be an open and shut case once you got the autopsy results?
6: Yeah, absolutely. And that, unfortunately, was not the outcome the next day.
1: Instead, the results would turn this tragedy into a tangled mystery.
7: Coming up.
8: 40-year-old men don't just drop dead like that.
7: A blockbuster new clue.
4: What did that video show?
6: We were able to observe a white SUV arrive in the parking lot. Someone else was there with him that morning.
7: When Dateline continues.

0: Just after a busy Thanksgiving weekend, Linda Coleman found herself surrounded by family and friends again. This time, it was not to celebrate, but to grieve. Tom, her husband of 10 years, was dead.
1: I think she was just in such a state of shock that it's almost like she wasn't there.
0: Linda's sister, Deborah, raced to Saugerties.
1: My family were there, my parents, and there were some friends that had gathered, some of the close friends.
0: There were so many people to tell. Tom's siblings broke the news to his parents.
2: When I came home at 3 o'clock, all my children were at my house. They were told that it looked like a cardiac event and he didn't survive it. But we just couldn't believe it.
3: Why didn't you believe it?
4: Well, he was always in good shape. Exercised and everything. All right, he's a little overweight, but still, he tried to, you know, he was healthy.
0: His daughter Jillian and son Brad found out from their mom Michelle, Tom's ex-wife.
5: She just looked at both of us and no beating around the bush, just said, "Your dad is dead." And everything was a blur. I mean, words like heart attack and aneurysm kept flying at me and none of it was registering. It was just utter heartbreak.
6: The three of us stood together, hugging, and then collapsed onto the floor. But it did seem to be a really long time that we just didn't let go of each other.
0: They flew to New York and joined the growing crowd at Tom and Linda's house.
5: Linda was a wreck. She needed help standing up sometimes. She was just riddled with grief.
0: As the Colemans made funeral arrangements, investigators met with the medical examiner to nail down the cause of Tom's death. What they heard changed everything.
7: It was
5: help standing up sometimes. She was just riddled with grief.
0: As the Colemans made funeral arrangements, investigators met with the medical examiner to nail down the cause of Tom's death. What they heard changed everything.
7: It was undetermined pending toxicology results.
0: The medical examiner explained there was no evidence of a heart attack, aneurysm, or any health-related event.
8: Now you got an undetermined cause of death on a 40-year-old male, which 40-year-old men don't drop dead like that.
3: Are you still thinking that this could be medical, or are you starting to think we could have a homicide on our hands?
8: You can think both at that point in time, because we've had to wait for toxicology reports to come back to come up with a cause of death. But in the meantime, we're thinking, I would say, thinking the worst.
9: Until we can disprove that it's not a homicide, we've got to treat it as such.
0: Crime scene techs worked on Tom's car and took swabs for clues, while detectives set out to learn more about his movements on the day he died. Linda told police the last time she saw Tom was the night before, watching football. She assumed he left for the gym the following morning around 5:30, so investigators pulled security video of the parking lot to see what that could tell them. It was dark and grainy, but revealed a lot.
9: In the video itself, we were able to observe a white SUV arrive in the parking lot of Planet Fitness, and that was about 4:30 in the morning. 10 minutes later, we actually see Thomas Coleman's vehicle pull into the parking lot and park right next to this white SUV. That's when we knew that obviously someone else was there with him that morning.
3: The plot really thickened, I'm sure, after seeing that video.
9: Yes.
10: So this is the Planet Fitness right here?
11: This is Planet Fitness to your right.
10: This is where
11: Tom worked out every morning. I'll pull into Tom's spot.
0: Bill Weishaupt is a retired FBI agent and the chief investigator for the Ulster County District Attorney. He showed us in the light of day what's hard to see in that grainy video.
12: This is exactly where Tom was parked, right here, which is, as you can see, it's a great distance away from the Planet Fitness where he normally worked out, and so this would not be a normal parking spot to pull into at that hour in the morning to work out in that gym.
3: And the mystery SUV pulled up where?
12: Mystery SUV pulled up right here. So they're both facing, this is north.
3: Could you identify a person, a make, a model of the car? What details were you getting?
12: No, it was pitch black. These lights were not providing any illumination at all. The only thing we could observe was that the two vehicles were parked side by side for about 30, 35 minutes.
0: the mystery SUV left around 5:30 a.m. But Tom's car never moved.
3: What does that tell you?
12: There had to be contact between the two to meet at this point at that hour. So we knew now that someone had met with him prior to his death. And we now have to figure out who that is.
0: Easier said than done, of course.
3: We just pulled up here, and lo and behold, there's a white SUV here beside us. There is a white SUV there. There is a white SUV there. Once you think about it, there's a lot of white SUVs. They're everywhere.
12: They're everywhere.
0: But thanks to the video, investigators now thought they had an important lead to help narrow their search.
12: Whoever Tom was interacting with in this white SUV, he was expecting him and he knew him.
0: Time for investigators to start looking at Tom's inner circle, picking apart his simple suburban life.
3: Linda Coleman, I would imagine, would be someone that you would want to look closely at.
12: No question. If there's a death that is not a natural death, you look at the closest people first, usually the spouse.
13: Coming up.
6: He did want to talk to me.
13: Soon, they discover another reason to take a look at Linda Coleman.
14: Me and Linda, we have a relationship.
15: Sexual relationship, I'm assuming?
14: Yeah.
3: He's having an affair with Linda Coleman.
16: It caught us all off guard.
13: When Dateline continues.
0: With no obvious medical explanation for Tom Coleman's death, Ulster police decided to treat it as a possible homicide, but said nothing to his family.
4: We just had to just sit back and wait till we found a cause of death. And that's what we did. We just sat back.
0: For Tom's parents, burying their firstborn was excruciating. But something the funeral director said gave them comfort.
4: When people die, and if they're well-respected, people come from all over.
2: And they did. I had relatives from Rochester, Long Island, New Jersey, Virginia, even from California.
3: How moved were you at the funeral as you heard people speak about Tom and all the love that was in that room?
4: Just crying all the time. Mm-hmm.
5: Walking into the wake was probably one of the hardest things I've ever done. I waited for all my siblings, and all four of us walked in arm, faces down, just bawling. And we walked up to the coffin and just all almost just collapsed together and just wept.
0: Detectives discreetly sent an officer to the funeral home to observe. If Tom's death was a homicide, they wanted to keep an eye on Linda, but they also needed to find out if Tom had any enemies.
8: From speaking to everyone, including her, Tom was just a great guy. He was a middle-class man, hardworking, loved his family, would do anything for them. We couldn't find any enemies in the world that would want to do anything against Tom.
3: You had a real mystery you had to solve here.
8: Oh, absolutely.
0: Investigators were interested in speaking to anyone close to Tom, including his good friend who raced to the scene that morning. Gilberto Nunez was his full name, and he was a prominent local dentist, originally from the Dominican Republic.
17: How long, I guess, have you known him?
14: I know him for like 4 years, but we were like, starting like a friendship like around 3 years ago.
17: Okay.
0: Gil seemed to know a lot about Tom's life, his work hours, his marriage, even his medical history.
17: Any medical conditions that you know of?
14: Yes. That I know of, he had sleep apnea.
0: Investigators also fished for information about Tom's wife.
17: How's Linda doing, I guess? Have you talked to her since Tuesday?
14: Yeah, I've been there. I go to my brother's house.
17: How's she doing?
14: She's not doing too good. Yeah. She's really, really, really bad.
17: Mm-hmm.
14: You know, she's in bad shape.
0: But that wasn't all Gil had to say about Linda Coleman. He had something far more interesting to share with the detectives.
14: I don't know if you guys know, but anyway, me and Linda, we have a relationship, so...
17: Okay. Sexual relationship, I'm assuming?
14: Yeah.
3: What's that moment like when he reveals he's having an affair with Linda Coleman?
8: I think it caught us all off guard because that was the first time we discovered that. We had no reason to ask him about that type of relationship with Linda.
17: How long ago did that start?
14: Probably like a year.
17: A year?
14: Yeah.
0: And Gil revealed yet another detail that was even more surprising.
17: Did Tom know about that?
14: Oh, yeah.
17: He knew?
14: He knew about it. Okay. Yeah. He He found out sometime in the summer.
16: Gil said that not only did Tom know about the affair, the two men continued their friendship.
14: And he saw that I was honest about it, and he was honest about it too. Mm-hmm. So we got pretty close. I mean, to the point of, like, he got me into football, which I didn't have a clue.
3: How crazy is this, though, that Tom continued to hang out with Gilberto? They stayed friends even after he finds out he's sleeping with his wife.
9: Better man than I am. It's just not the norm. It's not something that you see.
3: I mean, is your head starting to spin a little bit?
8: We're trying to get a hold of what we got now because it, you know, stemmed from unattended death in the parking lot of a fitness club to now we got all this. So, and within days, the things are starting to pile up.
3: Now I would imagine you more than ever need to talk to Linda Coleman.
9: We do.
6: They did want to talk to me a few days after, and one of the first questions was, what is your relationship with Gilberto Nunez?
13: Coming up.
1: Did he kiss you while you were in the chair?
6: Yeah, which blew me away.
3: You're just living in almost two different lives?
6: I had real life and then I had fantasy life.
13: Passion, secrets, anger.
6: He comes right at me with it. What the hell's going on?
3: It's so scandalous.
6: And I said, this is what's been going on.

0: Tom Coleman's cause of death was still a mystery, but detectives now had a juicy love triangle smack in the middle of their investigation. They asked Linda to come down to the station to share her side of the story.
1: I told him everything. I didn't care anymore. At that point, I wasn't hiding a thing.
2: How did you meet Gilberto Nunez?
1: I met him at my son's kindergarten orientation.
2: He had a child in the same kindergarten class.
1: The
2: son?
1: Yes.
0: That was in 2009. Gil was married then, and the two couples started socializing.
1: We all seemed to like each other and were friendly, and they would just say, hey, you want to go out to dinner or whatever, and okay.
2: And then you started to get to know him better?
1: Was it over time, yeah.
2: Through school events, or?
1: And through that, and then our sons both did karate together. They were in the same karate class.
0: Tom and Gil also hit it off and became close, talking sports and watching Giants games. And like Tom, Gil was a hands-on dad. He went to all his son's karate classes, where he would see Linda.
1: Gil and I would sit next to each other and just talk. And this was like three times a week for an hour.
2: What was it about Gilberto that you liked?
1: Very friendly, very personable.
0: A year went by before Linda says she realized something was happening between them.
1: Every time he would leave, he would give me a kiss goodbye.
2: On the lips?
1: For him to give me a hug and a kiss on the cheek, you know, see you next week kind of thing, really wasn't that big of a deal to me. Like, it was kind of his culture. But then as the weeks started going by and I noticed when I was leaving, the kiss was no longer on the cheek. So I would go back to my car like, was that an accident?
2: Lingering or
1: just quick? No, fairly quick.
0: Linda said nothing to her husband, and she and Gil never discussed whatever it was that was going on until one day he finally said it.
1: He actually called me one night. He basically was like, you know, I can't get you off my mind. You're beautiful. I just adore you. And I was like, oh.
2: That's a hot potato right there.
1: Yeah. Yeah, so from then he started just texting me. Here and there we would talk, and it just progressed.
2: Did you think he was handsome?
1: Not really, to be honest with you. But he had a way about him. He had a very smooth, I want to say almost sexy way about him, with the accent.
2: Latin thing going on?
1: Yes, totally. His personality was sucking me in.
0: It was early 2011. Both Gil and Linda's marriages were going through rough patches.
1: In honesty, you know, Tom and I, we were having some struggles in the home.
2: What were you struggling with?
1: I think probably the same stuff that every marriage after 10 years struggles with. You know, paying the bills, working two jobs.
2: Real life problems.
1: Yeah, and they were stressful.
2: So was Gilberto a little bit of an escape for you?
1: Yes. Yes, that's a really good way to put it.
2: How does it finally get acted upon?
1: I went and had some dental work in his office. So then you can imagine once I'm there and I'm in the chair and next step.
2: Did he kiss you while you were in the chair?
1: Yeah, which blew me away. The fact that this dentist, this smart guy, this, you know, smooth guy who seems to have everything, would even want to kiss me or choose me. Like, I just don't think of myself as someone. Why would he be interested in me, you know?
2: Was it passionate?
1: Yeah.
0: Pretty soon, they were meeting for sex. And by spring, Gil had separated from his wife and was living in an apartment above his dental practice.
2: You had a busy life, a job, husband, children. In a small town, how are you carrying on this affair?
1: I still was the wife and the mother. So I was home for my kids every night after work, and I would see him lunchtime.
0: Linda thought it was a well-kept secret, but maybe not so much. A few months into the affair, someone tipped off Tom with an anonymous text message.
1: He comes right at me with it. You know, I'm getting these texts, you know, that you're with Gil, what the hell's going on?
2: It's so scandalous.
1: Yeah. And I said, this is what's been going on. I cleared the table. You know, I have been having an affair. It was with him.
2: Was there any part of it that felt, don't want to use the word good, but you got it off your chest. You weren't carrying around this secret anymore.
1: It did, because then at least I could talk to Tom about it. And at one point he said to me, Lynn, I can see he has some kind of hold on you. He's like, I see it. And he did.
0: And Linda told us what detectives had found so hard to believe.
2: How did it affect Tom, the fact that it was Gilberto, and he was friends with both of you?
1: Strangely enough, they still continue to be friends.
2: It is so hard to grasp.
1: I know it is, but they did. They cared about each other. They were like buddies. Tom would invite him over for Sunday dinners. I know. Sounds nuts. I know it does.
2: A little bit.
1: Yeah. I know.
2: And how are you handling that?
1: I mean, I'm just in the middle, like, what do I do?
2: You're the object of both of their affection.
1: Yeah. And I loved them both. And we'd say, well, you know, we don't have to decide tomorrow. We have to just take some time and figure this out, you know?
0: Linda says Tom didn't pressure her to end the affair. To the contrary, he gave her the time and freedom to continue seeing Gil and sort out her feelings.
2: You're just living in almost two different lives?
1: Yeah.
2: But they've intersected?
1: I had real life and then I had fantasy life, basically.
0: But everyone in the triangle knew it couldn't last. Linda had to make a choice, Gil or Tom. And a few weeks before Tom's death, she did.
3: Coming up, her husband or her lover?
1: He threw me on the bed and was like tickling me.
3: Who would Linda choose? Had she and Gil been telling police the truth?
2: Maybe Linda wanted Tom out of the way so she could be with Gilberto.
4: No question.
3: When Dateline continues.

0: It was just a few days after her husband's death when Linda admitted to detectives that, yes, she was having an affair with her husband's best friend.
1: For a little bit of time there, it was me, Tom, and Gil really trying to decide what we wanted to do, or what was I going to do. They were letting me decide, you know.
0: For months, Linda's affection ping-ponged between the two men. That is, until her October wedding anniversary rolled around, she and Tom decided to take the kids away for the weekend.
1: And I think it was really that weekend that I realized that I just want to be with my husband. He's my best friend. I love him. I don't want to do this anymore. I've been stupid and foolish and ridiculous, and I don't want to do it anymore.
2: You chose Tom.
1: I chose Tom.
0: A couple of weeks later, it was Thanksgiving. Still on friendly terms, Gil shared the holiday with Tom, Linda, and their family. Monday, Linda met with Gil alone, but decided to postpone telling him their affair was over.
2: What was that discussion like with Gilberto? What did you tell him?
1: The holidays are here. We have all these kids. Like, we can't, you know, after the holidays. And he was like, okay, I'll wait for your decision, you know.
2: Do you think he knew?
1: Hindsight, I think he knew, probably by my body language and just him knowing me as well as he did, that he was losing me.
0: That night, Linda felt she and Tom were back on track.
1: I remember coming upstairs and he picked me up and threw me on the bed and was like tickling me. And I think we both just felt like there's light at the end of this tunnel and this is the old us. We're happy and silly and we'll get through this, you know.
0: The next morning, Tom was dead. And investigators were now learning details about his complicated personal life.
2: Bit of a soap opera going on here.
3: Funny thing is, prior to meeting you guys, we said this is a Dateline case.
2: And here we are.
4: Here we are.
0: Despite what they heard from Linda and Gil, investigators were somewhat skeptical that this love triangle really had no jealousy or resentment. DA investigator Bill Weishaupt.
5: We had to try to determine, was there some type of relationship that we weren't seeing between the victim and Nunez? What was going on between the two of them that Tom Coleman would allow the sexual relationship to continue between his wife and Nunez?
2: Did you have to think of the scenario that maybe Linda wanted Tom out of the way so she could be with Gilberto?
5: No question. That was top on the priority list.
0: And the first question for investigators, did Linda or Gil drive a white SUV? Detectives knew that Linda didn't, but Gil did. He drove a white Nissan Pathfinder.
2: I mean, there are a million white SUVs out there.
6: Sure.
2: Once you think about it and you start looking, they're everywhere.
3: Oh, absolutely.
0: A coincidence, but a suspicious one. Detectives were also remembering how Gil showed up at the scene of Tom's death to console Linda, and his reaction struck them as odd.
2: It was described as that he was hysterical, almost jumping up and down like a pogo stick.
7: A very dramatic, not a common reaction that you would see.
2: If it's a good friend, though, who died, is that not possible that someone would have a very hysterical reaction to that?
3: You do see strange reactions from him, but I believe his reaction was more than overdramatic, would I say. We kept in the back of our heads for later on.
0: Both Linda and Gil told police the affair was now over, but investigators weren't so sure and began watching them closely.
5: There was electronic surveillance in terms of constantly monitoring their phone records, their computer records, and we also had a GPS tracker on Nunez's car for a while.
2: What were you hoping to find with that?
5: We just wanted to determine whether, in fact, they were still together, if they were together at all.
0: It looked like Gil and Linda were telling the truth. After weeks of watching them, police found no signs they'd been together since Tom died. Phone records also proved Tom and Gil were indeed friendly until the end, texting each other throughout that last Giants game Tom watched. And Gil, like Tom, was well-respected around town.
8: He works hard and he is not interested in money, as far as I can tell.
0: Zach Sklar is a patient of Gil's and has always admired his generosity.
8: Does a lot of volunteer work in poor areas.
2: To
1: Did he ever say why he likes to do that?
8: I think he's a man who cares. It's as simple as that. I mean, he cares about his patients. He cares that about, you know, people having access to good dental care.
0: He was a member of the local Chamber of Commerce, a volunteer firefighter, voted one of the top Hudson Valley dentists 5 times, and chosen to endorse products in online ads.
4: I'm Dr. Gilberto Nunez. I'm a practitioner in Kingston, New York.
6: It was a very thriving practice. We're very busy.
0: His office manager, Irene Prenn, has worked for Gil for 13 years.
6: He's always very positive, very upbeat, very kind. He's a pleasure to work for.
0: And everyone else police spoke to said the same. Gil Nunez seemed to have nothing to hide. What's more, after weeks of investigating, there was still no clear cause of death. So all investigators could do was wonder if the love triangle was just an interesting story that had nothing to do with Tom's death. But that would all change when nearly 2 months after Tom Coleman mysteriously died, his toxicology results finally came in, and they were a shocker.
7: We find out that there was a narcotic, a conscious sedative called midazolam in Tom's system. No one even heard of midazolam before, at least in our field.
2: You had never seen it in a murder before or as a street drug or something people abuse, nothing?
9: It wasn't a common thing from speaking to a medical examiner.
7: It's not a common street drug.
0: But to investigators, the most interesting thing the medical examiner could tell them about midazolam was this.
9: It was only used in a medical field, either by a dentist or a doctor in an inpatient procedure.
2: The fact that this is used by dentists.
7: It's just too many coincidences, shall we say, adding up. And they all come from Gilberto Nunez.
2: The dentist.
0: That put a whole new spin on their investigation. They wondered if maybe Gil had used the medication to somehow poison his friend and romantic rival.
9: It was told to us by medical professionals it's putting coffee or juice or some type of substance that could mask the taste of it because it's a very bitter taste.
0: And Tom's autopsy had shown liquid in his stomach that might have been coffee.
7: We now have a gentleman who is friends with the family, is having an affair with the wife, drives the same type of vehicle that we have on that video next to our victim the morning he's found.
2: This is now a murder investigation.
9: Yes.
7: 100%.
0: They called Linda back down to the station for more questions.
1: They asked me if I knew what drugs were in Tom's system. They asked me, you know, more about the relationship with Gil. They asked me what I knew of that morning.
0: They also decided to tell her about their suspicions, that they believed Tom was murdered and her ex-lover, Gil, was their prime suspect.
1: I found it hard to accept because in my mind, he loved us. He loved me. He loved Tom. Would he do that? Would he do something like that?
2: Was a part of you saying, oh, he couldn't have done this?
1: When I first found out about the midazolam and I'm in the room with the detectives and, you know, they were like, do you think he could have? And I was like, no. You know, I was like, he would never do that to him.
9: I don't know. I mean,
0: but after digesting what investigators told her, she realized there were signs of trouble with Gil. And over several more talks with police, she began revealing details that suggested their love triangle was far from tension-free. In fact, Linda says Gil had made it clear he was making long-term plans for them. He even bought her a ring.
1: We were out having dinner, and he proposed, and I said, I can't.
2: How did he take that?
1: Well, I know. I know we got a lot to get through, but, you know, when I said, yeah, you're a little premature with that.
0: It looked to investigators like Gil was growing impatient, maybe eager to get Tom out of the way. Remember those anonymous texts to Tom, the ones telling him about Gil and Linda's affair? She told police they came from Gil, and when she found out, she confronted him.
1: And I was absolutely furious.
2: What did you say to him?
1: I just screamed at him, like, who the hell do you think you are? Why would you do this?
2: Very devious.
1: Very, very.
0: According to Linda, Gil cried, said he only did it because he felt Tom should know the truth. She said he begged for forgiveness and even threatened to harm himself.
1: Tom felt bad that he felt suicidal. He, you know, Tom was that kind of guy, you know. I know this is a really crazy situation we're in, but I'm not going to let him kill himself over it. Like, we'll work this out somehow, you know.
0: Linda says she was still worried that Gil was suicidal, and that's why she decided to postpone telling him the affair was over until after the holidays. She seemed sincere, but investigators had to wonder if Linda and Gil had plotted together to get rid of Tom.
10: Coming up.
1: I'm in the room with the detectives, and I was like, no.
10: What had happened to Tom Coleman?
2: You had never seen it before.
9: It wasn't a common thing.
2: This is now a murder investigation.
9: Yes,
7: 100%.
10: When Dateline continues.
0: The sudden death of Tom Coleman remained an unsolved mystery, and his wife Linda had not been ruled out as a suspect.
2: Did it ever enter your mind for a second? I hope they don't think that I was in on this with someone or that I had something to do with this because of the affair.
1: Not really. I had the affair, but no way in hell would I ever want harm done to my husband. Ever, you know, and I assumed if I was going to need to be eliminated, let's do it.
0: Detectives went so far as to check out Linda at her job. She worked at a hospital where she might have had access to midazolam.
7: We made sure all the midazolam that they had was accounted for during that time period.
0: They also asked her to take a polygraph test.
2: She took a polygraph?
3: Yes, she did.
2: Passed, fail?
3: Passed. So she was ruled out in our eyes.
0: That left one person police needed to talk to again, her former lover, Gil. And this time, they planned to confront him with all their suspicions. So they decided it was time to bring Gil in for another talk.
11: Are you and Liz still?
7: It will have lasted approximately 7 hours.
2: That's a long time.
7: It was. There was a lot to cover. Our biggest thing was the midazolam. The other thing was the vehicle.
0: A team of investigators took turns confronting Gil. They told him they had a video proving his SUV was at the scene.
12: I never went to that gym. I never, you know, nothing. So I wasn't there. So that's not.
11: But if I look you dead in the eye and I tell you that I know you were there.
12: Then I'm telling you that you don't know because it's not true.
11: Okay.
12: That is, you know, totally the truth.
11: So you think I lied?
12: Well, I think you are lying to me. Yes. Okay. Yeah, totally.
2: Were you 100% sure that that was his white SUV?
7: Was I 100% sure? I was 100% sure, but I could not physically give you a license plate to confirm that. No.
0: And when investigators asked Gil for his alibi...
12: No, I was home alone.
11: Okay.
12: I'm always home alone. And you're alone.
2: He was all alone?
7: All alone.
2: This isn't the strongest alibi.
9: That's no alibi.
7: No alibi.
0: But what about the sedative found in Tom's system? Gil didn't know it, but while he was being questioned, police were at his office executing a search warrant. And inside an emergency kit, they found 2 vials of midazolam. At first, Gil denied knowing anything about midazolam, which also goes by the name Versed.
11: So you don't keep midazolam in your practice?
12: What?
11: Midazolam? Yeah, Versed.
12: No, we don't use Versed.
0: With that, investigators thought they'd caught the dentist in a lie. They kept pushing as Gil tried to explain how the drug might have gotten inside that emergency kit.
12: I don't go in there. I have never been in my emergency
11: kit. Okay, well,
12: because whatever comes in the emergency kit, it's in there.
11: Okay, fair enough.
12: So it's easy.
11: So by all means, your fingerprint certainly shouldn't be on it then.
12: On what? On my emergency kit?
11: On your dad's name.
12: Oh, if I put it in there, yeah.
7: It wasn't until we said, well, what if we find your fingerprints on those midazolam bottles? At that point in time, his story changed.
9: We went from original denial of not knowing anything about it to now he's handling it.
12: They send it to me, and I put it in there, and the rest of them, they get tossed.
11: Okay, so let me just say this then. If there's midazolam in the emergency kit,
12: okay,
11: then your fingerprints will be on it because you put it in there.
12: Yeah.
0: And when investigators asked Gil about those text messages to Tom, tipping him off about the affair, he had an explanation for that, too.
12: I was like, okay, I'm going to try to figure out how I can let him know Yeah. Because if it was me, I want to know. I want to be, you know, this. So I guess he took that as a sign of, like, courage and as a sign of, in a way, friendship.
13: In one breath, you're saying that you care about the guy.
12: Yeah.
13: But in the second breath, you want to get rid of the guy because you want to have a relationship.
12: I don't want to get rid of him. There's no reason for me to get rid of him. I was in a
13: terrorist.
12: No.
0: But investigators weren't buying it, and the mood in the room turned tense. Coming up...
13: You're so telling me you didn't drive the car down the road. You're lying. Right there we stop. Right there we stop.
10: When Dateline continues.
0: Convinced dentist Gil Nunez murdered his best friend and romantic rival Tom Coleman, police hauled him in for questioning. Now they were about to turn up the heat.
13: Not his best friend. It's almost insulting when you say you are. Because if you were his best friend, you wouldn't be f***ing his wife and then sending text messages trying to break him up.
12: I didn't send text messages to him to try to break him up.
0: For nearly 7 hours, investigators tried to rattle Gil.
13: You're so full of telling me you didn't drive the car down the road. You're lying. Right there we stop. Right there we stop. Right there we stop. Because your car was on the road and you were driving it. Everything else you said after that is.
0: Through it all, Gil stayed calm and never asked for an attorney.
12: I have nothing to hide. I have nothing to do with anything that is in my office or anything like that. I have nothing to do with whatever was in town system. I had nothing to do with any of that. So,
2: did you give him a polygraph as well?
7: We offered.
2: Did he take it?
7: No. The next day after that interview, we were contacted by a lawyer stating that there'd be no further contact with his client.
0: Meanwhile, Linda was reeling from all that police had told her. From the images of the white SUV in the video to the drug in her husband's system that a dentist like Gil would have access to. Like investigators, she now believed her lover had killed her husband.
1: I didn't ever want to speak to him again.
0: But Saugerties is a small place, and within days, Linda says she found Gil waiting for her outside a Chinese restaurant.
1: He's sitting in the parking lot, gets out of his car and starts screaming at me, and we get in a huge fight. And he's like, they're trying to pin this on me, and they say you were involved. And I'm like, I wasn't. You did this. Get away from me.
2: He was saying that the police were saying you were involved.
1: And I was like, okay. You know, liar. And he was like, I didn't.
0: But while both Linda and the police were convinced Gil was behind Tom's death, investigators had no solid evidence. That grainy video didn't conclusively put him at the scene, and they couldn't prove the sedative found in Tom's system came from Gil's office. The district attorney told his chief investigator they didn't have a case.
5: We didn't have the evidence that I felt or that my boss felt was compelling enough to put before a jury.
0: But the investigation wasn't over. Detectives were hoping they would find Gil's DNA in Tom's car and link him to the crime scene. While they waited for those test results, they let Tom's family know they were investigating the death as a homicide. Tom's ex-wife, Michelle, called Linda for an explanation.
14: Linda told me she had had an affair with Gil. She was crying on the phone, crying that this had happened. And she didn't use the word responsible. But I know that's what she felt.
0: Tom's daughter, Jillian, who'd been close with her stepmom, was now furious.
15: Why would you do this? How could you be so irresponsible? Just mad, really, and confused, and trying to process. It took a long time to process. I stopped talking to Linda at that point.
0: Linda's sister was also finding out about the affair for the first time.
16: She was just very sad and very upset, and I think embarrassed or ashamed for having been in a relationship other than her marriage.
2: What did you tell her as the protective older sister?
16: It's not your fault. She's blamed herself from that moment on, and you didn't choose this. People have affairs, millions of people, every day. And no one deserves this.
0: Tom's parents were stunned by the new direction the investigation was taking.
2: You go from thinking that your son likely died from natural causes to now there's a murder investigation? It just seems like something that wouldn't happen.
17: Just piling the crap right on top of you, right after another. It was just, you know, what else are they going to tell me now?
2: Did you call Linda?
17: No.
2: Why did you decide to just let it be with her?
6: Well, we were so devastated by the news, we didn't know how to deal with her. We didn't know what to think.
17: If I called her and I spoke to her, I'm only getting one side of the story. My son's not around to tell his side or anybody. You know, so I figure, well, if I ask her, I don't know what I'm being told.
2: You must have been so angry.
6: We were angry, we were sad, but, you know, we've lost our son. Nothing's going to change that. But we just wanted answers.
0: Investigators wanted answers, too. But when the DNA results came back, a new question was at the center of the case.
5: That was not only important, that was a showstopper.
10: Coming up, the new evidence. Would it clear Gil Nunez?
6: It just wasn't possible that he would ever do anything of that nature.
10: When Dateline continues.

0: Tom Coleman had been found dead in his car with his shirt loosened and his belt buckle undone. At the time, investigators didn't give his appearance much thought. But almost a year later, it became crucial to the case.
1: We got a DNA report back from the lab that indicated there was an unknown male's DNA on the inside of the belt flap of Mr. Coleman near the belt buckle.
2: Did you test this DNA against Gilberto Nunez?
1: Yes.
2: Was there a match?
1: It was not his.
2: No match?
1: No match.
2: Where do you go from there? I mean, that is a...
1: That's a showstopper. Nothing moves in this investigation unless we can determine who that is.
3: An unknown John Doe, and that's a problem for me.
0: Holly Carnwright was the Ulster County District Attorney at the time.
3: I said, well, we're not going to go forward with any indictment, we're not going to go forward with any arrest until I have the answer to that.
0: Investigators collected DNA samples from all the first responders to see if they could have accidentally left their DNA at the scene. And they considered another possibility, that the DNA belonged to an accomplice.
1: We were also trying to get samples from people we had identified that were close to Nunez. That's a little trickier because you just can't walk up and ask for the DNA. We call it cast-off DNA, and you would conduct a surveillance of those individuals and wait for them to discard an item that would most likely have their DNA, and then you would collect that.
2: What kind of items did you collect?
1: I think there was a cigarette butt and maybe a can of soda.
0: Over many months, all the samples were processed, but it turned out to be a complete bust.
1: And it identified no one.
2: It's not the first responders. It's not Gilberto Nunez. Who is it?
1: At that point, I was banging my head against the wall.
0: Linda was also growing frustrated. She was now a widow, a single mom shunned by her husband's family, and eagerly waiting for a break in the case.
4: A lot of time passed without an arrest.
5: Torturous.
4: Every day, are you wondering, is today the day, or is it never going to happen?
5: You would kind of get through a point where you'd say, okay, we're going to live our lives, and when it happens, you know, and then they'd need something from me, and I'd get pulled back in again.
0: One of those times, police met with Linda to explain there was a problem with the original autopsy. Turns out, it was incomplete. Because back then, no one suspected poisoning. Many samples, like the contents of Tom's stomach, that might have proved midazolam as the actual cause of death, weren't saved for testing. So the DA's office decided to do something radical.
5: And he said, we need to exhume Tom's body tomorrow. I just started sobbing. And I was like, oh my God. I feel like the man can never rest in peace, you know?
0: In fact, the medical examiner exhumed Tom's body twice to do additional testing.
2: There wasn't just one exhumation in this case. There were two. Why twice?
1: Well, we were going to do whatever it took to get the evidence that we needed.

0: Why? Why would you do this to yourself and to us? And his answer was, I just wanted to go to sleep and wake up with Dad. 3 months after that, he did commit suicide.
1: He just wanted to be with him. So
2: he made a decision.
3: At this point now, you have this affair, this horrible choice that has now led to potentially to two deaths.
2: It hurts. It hurts a lot. Every day.
4: Surreal. I remember just staring at the programs with his picture and Bradley Coleman and the dates and just like telling myself, you're at Brad's funeral right now. It became upsettingly familiar. I felt too comfortable at a funeral setting, and I realized this isn't fair. I'm getting too good at receiving bad news.
5: Through it all, the DA never gave up on Tom's case.
6: As we're conducting these other parts of the investigation, we're developing video information, we're looking at the car, we're doing some pretty interesting things with regard to the vehicle.
5: But the unidentified DNA was their biggest challenge. Investigators gathered the brightest minds from the state crime lab to ask for advice.
7: And one of them said, have you checked the autopsies that were done before?
3: Before Tom Coleman?
7: Before Tom Coleman.
3: Same day?
7: Same day. I looked at this person and said, kind of always thought that was a sterile environment. And she said, well, you should give that a check. So we did.
5: Sure enough, they got a match. Turns out, the DNA belonged to the deceased male who'd been on the medical examiner's table before Tom. So the DNA had nothing to do with the case. But it did mean that some evidence had been contaminated.
3: What are you thinking when you hear that?
7: Well, I'm thinking a couple things. I'm thinking that's going to be a problem at trial because of the contamination. But I'm also thinking, thank God, get a little break.
5: And after all the additional testing, the medical examiner finally had a cause of death, acute midazolam poisoning. Investigators took everything they had to a special prosecutor and argued they were sure Gilberto Nunez had killed the man he called his best friend.
7: I don't think that Nunez was ever a friend to Coleman. Not for a minute do I believe that. He is a master manipulator. He lives to manipulate. I believe he drew Tom in because he wanted to be closer to the wife and have access to the wife.
5: Nearly 4 years after Tom's death, Gilberto Nunez was indicted for second-degree murder.
3: How did that feel when you got that news?
0: I cried. We all cried pretty hard. It felt good in that we're one step closer to justice for Tom.
5: But tough times were still ahead for Linda. At trial, prosecutors were about to reveal new details about her affair.
8: Coming up, intimate emails between lovers and maybe a secret identity.
9: He pulled out an ID that said the CIA on top of it, had Gil's picture on it.
8: Dentist Gilberto Nunez, undercover agent? When Dateline continues.
5: Four and a half years after Tom Coleman was found dead in his car, Gil Nunez went on trial for killing the man he once called his best friend.
0: I was glad to see him being exposed for what he truly was.
5: The rest of the Coleman family felt the same, but were far from a united front. Tom's parents still weren't speaking to Linda, and Tom's daughter, Jillian, had limited contact with her while in town for the trial.
4: I just knew I had to be there for as much of it as I could be. I needed that closure, and I wanted to hear everything that I wasn't being told for all those years.
5: Gil's supporters were also there. His new wife, employees, and several loyal patients. Zach Sklar was one of them.
3: Why did you feel the need to be there?
10: We live in a society where you're innocent until proven guilty. So I saw nothing that would lead me to believe that this could possibly be true. And so I went there to support him, to show him, particularly because he is Dominican in a very white area, that there are people who will support him.
5: But the prosecution's

0: case would be difficult for Gil's friends to hear. The state's theory? Gil killed Tom because he wanted Linda all to himself. The special prosecutor summed it up on day one.
1: Ladies and gentlemen, obsession. It was an obsession furthered by manipulation and deception.
0: To show jurors just how obsessed they believed Gil had become, prosecutors read emails he wrote to Linda.
1: I am not leaving you. Not today, not tomorrow, not ever. I am not going to let you just walk away from me. Never.
0: Linda took the stand and testified about how the affair began and lasted until right before Tom's death. Tom's parents couldn't believe the details they were hearing.
2: We just assumed that it was a one-time episode between them. We didn't realize that it was ongoing for 11 months. We heard that in the courtroom.
3: Oh, wow. That's amazing that you didn't know that.
4: So when you look back, you know, that first kiss, if she would have slapped him in the face or kicked him in the nuts, it wouldn't happen.
3: You believe that this affair is the reason that your son is no longer with
4: us? Well, yes. If he didn't commit to their lives, Tom could be alive today.
0: In court, prosecutors portrayed Gil not just as a man desperately in love, but also as someone capable of outrageous lies. Along with those anonymous text messages Gil sent to Tom about the affair, jurors also learned he sent texts to Linda, posing as a woman named Samantha.
1: Linda received some disturbing anonymous text messages from a person, Samantha, telling her that Tom and she, Samantha, were having sex, wild sex.
0: And that wasn't the only fiction Gil created. Linda testified Gil even told her he was in the CIA.
5: He had an ID card, and he said that he sometimes would put trackers in people's
3: mouths. Did you believe him?
5: Yeah, I didn't think that much of it, honestly. He kind of showed me a little card, and I was like, oh.
0: Linda didn't make much of it, but Samantha.
1: Linda received some disturbing anonymous text messages from a person, Samantha, telling her that Tom and she, Samantha, were having sex, wild sex.
0: And that wasn't the only fiction Gil created. Linda testified Gil even told her he was in the CIA.
5: He had an ID card, and he said that he sometimes would put trackers in people's
3: mouths. Did you believe him?
5: Yeah, I didn't think that much of it, honestly. He kind of showed me a little card, and I was like, oh.
0: Linda didn't make much of it, but prosecutors had another story they wanted the jury to hear, a story they thought would show a darker side to Gil's deceptions.
6: It's just not a good idea.
0: Nick Monaco is a retired police officer and friends with a guy who worked for Gil. Nick testified that the friend came to him one day saying that Gil wanted to pay them to go harass and intimidate Tom.
6: And he says, well, Gil wants to know if you would want to accompany me to, you know, just kind of like scare the guy. And he goes, we may pretend like we're from the CIA or something like that. He goes, just as long as he sees that, you know, you have a gun on you and a badge. He goes, if he sees the gun, he goes, you don't have to wave it around or anything or take it out. And he says, well, you know, Gil was in the CIA. I was like, no, I didn't know that. He goes, oh, yeah.
3: Did you believe that?
0: Defied. Gil even told her he was in the CIA.
5: He had an ID card, and he said that he sometimes would put trackers in people's
3: mouths. Did you believe him?
5: Yeah, I didn't think that much of it, honestly. He kind of showed me a little card, and I was like, oh.
0: Linda didn't make much of it, but prosecutors had another story they wanted the jury to hear, a story they thought would show a darker side to Gil's deceptions.
6: It's just not a good idea.
0: Nick Monaco is a retired police officer and friends with a guy who worked for Gil. Nick testified that the friend came to him one day saying that Gil wanted to pay them to go harass and intimidate Tom.
6: And he says, well, Gil wants to know if you would want to accompany me to, you know, just kind of like scare the guy. And he goes, we may pretend like we're from the CIA or or something like that. He goes, just as long as he sees that, you know, you have a gun on you and a badge. He goes, if he sees the gun, he goes, you don't have to wave it around or anything or take it out. And he says, well, you know, Gil was in the CIA. I was like, no, I didn't know that. He goes, oh, yeah.
3: Did you believe that?
6: No. And then he pulled out an ID that said the CIA on top of it. It had Gil's picture on it and his name. And then it had this badge in there that said special officer. The badge was obviously, you know, from Walmart or Kmart or something like that. It was definitely fake.
0: Nick says he refused to participate and never heard about the plan to scare Tom again.
7: You have to wonder what a juror makes out of all this.
0: Reporter James Nanny covered it for the local Times-Herald Record.
7: They're hearing about a love triangle and poisoning and death and homicide and a dentist and emails and the CIA.
0: Police later found the fake CIA ID on Gil's computer and tacked on felony forgery charges. And on a computer server in Gil's office, police found an internet search for the word midazolam.
1: If Thomas Coleman had been sleeping...
0: The prosecutor suggested that Gil, as a medical professional, figured out that Tom's sleep apnea combined with the sedative could be a fatal combination.
3: Walk through your theory of what happened the morning of Tom's death.
8: The night before, I believe, Gil and Tom had texted about meeting that morning. I think at that point in time, Gil wanted to meet up with Tom because of the fact that he knew that he wasn't getting Linda. Gil got out of his vehicle and entered Tom's vehicle. At that point, maybe he brought him a coffee. I mean, it's early in the morning. Here, hey, bro, I brought you a coffee. We got to talk. And a short time later, Gil was driving away and Tom was dead.
0: But prosecutors faced a couple of obstacles. For one, the judge wouldn't let them use parts of Gil's interview with the police because he had not been read his rights. So jurors never saw how Gil initially denied to police he'd ever heard of midazolam.
9: So you don't keep midazolam in your practice?
10: What?
9: Midazolam?
10: Midazolam.
0: And prosecutors still had to link Gil to the crime scene. They wanted to prove the suspect SUV seen at the Planet Fitness parking lot belonged to Gil.
11: So we're able to track the movements of this vehicle through this gauntlet of cameras.
0: And Grant Fredericks is a forensic video analyst and was the key to making that connection.
11: And we can begin to make observations of the vehicle itself and the pattern.
0: Police gathered additional video from nearby businesses to get a better look at the white SUV. Grant then poured through a database of 18,000 vehicles that's used by the FBI.
11: Each manufacturer has a unique way of differentiating their vehicles. The length of the vehicle might be a bit longer. The shape of the windows will be slightly different from manufacturer to manufacturer.
0: Fredericks testified that Gil's car was as close a match as he could find to the one in the security video, a 2010 Nissan Pathfinder. And he told the jury one more important detail. The SUV in the video had a fog light defect, one that cast a distinct headlight pattern.
11: And what we're seeing from this vehicle is that it has this white light that is on the ground that moves in front of the vehicle.
0: Detectives tracked down Gil's white SUV, which he sold a few weeks after Tom's death, and drove it along the same route seen in the security footage.
11: And sure enough, when we went out to the scene, then when we did our tests, we turned the lights on, and there was the pattern that was quite visible.
0: Gil's car had the same defect visible in the video. Prosecutors thought it was just what they needed to place Gil at the crime scene and tie all their evidence together.
12: That was a unique feature to that vehicle. And it was still exactly the same a year later. I have yet to find another Nissan Pathfinder color white with those exact same issues.
0: But of course, the defense was about to tell a different story and had witnesses in store that could destroy the entire foundation of the prosecution's case.
13: Coming up.
14: His heart was a ticking time bomb.
13: Was this even a murder at all?

0: As Gilberto Nunez's trial for second-degree murder played out blocks away from his practice, the dentist tried not to let it distract him from his patients.
1: Even during his trial, he would come and see patients in the evenings. Now, some days were better than others. He seemed to be doing okay.
0: Patient Zach Sklar never wavered in his support.
2: Do I have doubts about whether he murdered someone? Absolutely not.
3: Why are you so sure that there's not a darker side to Gilberto Nunez?
2: I'm not sure about anything. I think there's a darker side to all of us. People are complex, but there's absolutely no evidence that the guy committed murder.
0: In court, Gilberto was represented by two heavy hitters from New York City, Evan Lipton and Gerald Chargell, who had previously defended mafia boss John Gotti. They argued that the prosecution's case against their client was pure fantasy.
4: They say that Gil is such a schemer, but the plot they've described here, it's like something out of a bad Lifetime movie.
0: The defense said if anyone was manipulating things, it wasn't Gil, it was Linda. They read her text to Gil, sent the very weekend she said she was rekindling her relationship with Tom.
4: I love you. I miss you. Miss holding your hand. That soft spot scar on your face. Moi, moi, moi. Can you just picture it? You're there with your significant other. She's behind you texting her lover. They weren't repairing things.
0: So Gil had no reason to kill Tom, the defense said, because he didn't think the affair was over. Reporter James Nanny.
5: Linda admitted on the stand that up to the night before Mr. Coleman died, that they had still seen each other, they had still spoken via text. You know, I think that weakens the prosecution's narrative that there is an obsessive person that'll do anything to get Linda to go back into his arms.
3: The defense was trying to say that you're telling Tom one thing, you know, that you want to patch things up, you're telling Gilberto another, stringing him along.
6: Yeah.
3: Was there any truth in that, or did you feel that was unfair?
6: No. There was some truth to it because, you know, I was stringing him along. We were playing his game so that he wouldn't kill himself over the holidays. So, yeah. It was just a dirty, stupid game.
0: The defense set out to dismantle the rest of the prosecution's case point by point. All that business about the CIA, they said, was more like a joke, hardly criminal, and irrelevant to the charge of second-degree murder. And there was ample evidence that Gilberto cared too much about Tom to ever hurt him.
7: Tom Coleman and Gilberto Nunez were best friends, did spend time together, did make plans, did talk about going into a business together. There was no motive whatever for this alleged murder.
0: They stressed that none of the physical evidence linked Gilberto to the crime scene.
8: No DNA, no fingerprints.
0: As for that internet search for the word midazolam, the defense pointed out anyone in the office could have done it, and they believed it revealed very little.
8: Not a search for a question about the drug, not how to kill with midazolam. A search that led to a Wikipedia page. That search says nothing.
9: When the defendant's vehicle...
0: As for the prosecution's star witness, the forensic video analyst who placed Gilberto's SUV at the scene, the defense said his findings proved nothing.
7: Even the expert doesn't say, oh yes, I see in the video surveillance, it was Tom Coleman with Gilberto in the car. No, he didn't even see if someone went from one car to the other car.
0: The defense raised another possibility about who was in the white SUV. They reminded jurors Tom was found with his clothes disheveled and pants undone, and suggested that Tom may have had some kind of liaison planned. And an examination of his phone revealed that he had received an email from a hookup website called BeNaughty.com.
8: The website that was found on his phone, BeNaughty.com, that was never the subject of any investigation in this case.
5: The defense was essentially trying to throw some reasonable doubt into the equation. What role does this have to play? It was left as an open question.
0: But their main argument? The prosecution couldn't prove that Gil murdered Tom because they couldn't even prove it was murder. They challenged the medical examiner's conclusions, saying that despite all the tests, there was no way to know how much midazolam was in Tom's system when he died. and the amount that was found didn't look like enough to kill him.
8: The reality, his heart was a ticking time bomb. He might have dropped dead at any minute.
0: The defense put on their own medical expert, who said Tom's death was more likely from natural causes.
5: The defense was very succinct. They have one witness who looked over the records of Mr. Coleman, who looked over the autopsies of Mr. Coleman, and essentially says Mr. Coleman had an enlarged heart. And that, we think, is the reason that he actually died.
8: The prosecutors, the detectives, they want this medical testimony to show a murder. What it actually shows is heart disease, the likely heart attack. The prosecutor wants the toxicology to support a theory of poisoning. What it really shows is a non-lethal dose of midazolam, a widely used, safe medication.
0: As the case went to the jury, Gilberto's supporters in court were more sure than ever that the dentist was innocent, but no one could be certain of the outcome.
1: It doesn't matter if you're innocent or not. They can still say you're guilty, whether you are or you aren't, you know. It all depends upon the jury.
10: Coming up.
3: Did you both believe that was Nunez's vehicle?
11: I did.
12: Yes.
11: Yeah, his car is there.
10: A quick decision in the jury room and a storm in the courtroom.
13: Sociopath.
14: I wanted him to look at me.

0: The case of the dentist accused of murdering the man he called his best friend was now in the hands of the jury.
1: I was worried because, I mean, from day one I had been told this is a circumstantial case and it's all in the hands of a jury. So while we will try our hardest and we do think it's a strong circumstantial case, we can never guarantee the outcome.
2: What's the difference between that man that you got to know, that you fell in love with, and the man you know now?
1: The man I know or see now is just a cold, dead heart who doesn't care about anyone but himself.
0: Tom's family hoped the jurors felt the same.
3: I thought that the case went very well for us and that the defense didn't do a good enough job to place doubt. I was pretty confident at that point.
0: In the jury room, 12 men and women got right into it. Fran Quack and Joseph Dolan were two of the jurors who debated the friendship between Tom and Gil.
4: I believe they were best friends.
2: You do
4: believe
2: that?
4: Oh, yes. It's as odd as it may seem, they had a lot in common. They loved a lot of the same people.
2: The police believe totally the opposite, that Gilberto wanted to make you believe that they were best friends, but they really weren't. So you don't...
5: I wasn't so sure about that.
4: What about the friendship?
5: If they were best friends. I mean, I just find it difficult to believe that.
0: But if the friendship was confusing, they say the security video made one thing clear.
2: Did you both believe that was Nunez's vehicle?
5: I did.
4: Yes.
5: We all said we had, that he had something to do with it.
0: Their deliberation didn't take long. After just 6 hours, the judge announced there was a verdict.
2: Is that a good sign or a bad sign?
6: I was back at police headquarters at the time, and Mike had texted me. I was confident. I felt that a verdict was coming in that soon, that they would have decided it was guilty.
7: If it happens too quick, it's not good. If it happens too quick, it is good. There's no rhyme or reason to it.
8: So at that point, we started praying, because we just were like, this is it.
9: Mr. Farberson, as they used to count one, charging the defendant, Gilberto Nunez, with murder in the second degree.
10: Find the defendant not guilty.
9: Is that verdict unanimous?
10: Yes, sir.
0: Not guilty, and not at all what Tom's family expected.
3: It was utter heartbreak. It was almost 5 years of hope and, like, the beautiful possibility of closure and leaving it behind, just taken away.
2: Was that a tough blow for your family?
3: Absolutely.
11: My family believes he had a hand in it.
0: But of course, Gilberto's supporters felt the exact opposite. Amazing relief.
8: We were just crying, all of us. We were just like clinging to each other and crying. It was years and years of just not knowing what's going to happen. You know, we were just so happy.
12: I was pleased that he was found not guilty. Clearly, the jury did feel that there was not enough evidence to convict him. I felt that all along.
0: So how did the jurors come to their decision? Some came up with their own theory that maybe Gil did give Tom the midazolam, but not with the intention of killing him.
4: From the very beginning, I believed that Nunez was there at the scene, but as a friend to help Coleman get some rest that he hadn't been getting, and that he left and everything was fine, and he was as much surprised with Tom's death as anybody else was.
2: You formed that opinion right away?
4: Yeah.
2: First day?
4: Yeah, pretty much.
0: As for the prosecution's medical evidence, they say it just didn't convince them of murder.
2: What did you feel was the strongest point on the defense's side?
4: That the midazolam was not in a amount that could have or should have done any harm.
5: I believe that it very well could have been just to help him sleep.
2: Some people have criticized you for the 6 hours and change verdict time.
4: Because it was so quick.
2: Right.
5: Yeah. We could have went over it for another 6 hours and read the same stuff over and over again, and we would have come up with the same result.
4: Same result, exactly.
0: It was a bitter pill for Linda to swallow. She may have had a hand in starting the whole thing, but couldn't leave the courtroom without having the last word.
13: Psychotic. Sociopath.
1: I lost it. I was like, Gil, I wanted him to look at me. Say, you're still a piece of And I just felt like on the way out the door, I had to say it. He is a sociopath. Like, don't you, like, Do you get that? Does anybody get that?
0: Although Gilberto was found not guilty of second-degree murder, he was found guilty of the two forgery-related charges for the fake CIA materials.
1: We still damaged him. We'll still be a convicted felon. It's not what I wanted, but he's not walking away completely free.
0: Gilberto Nunez declined to be interviewed on camera, but invited us into his office. He told us in an email that he feels sorry for Tom's family and is angered by what he calls the selective prosecution against him and is extremely disappointed by the forgery convictions. And since the trial, Gilberto was also convicted in two unrelated cases, found guilty of charges connected to insurance fraud and lying on a pistol permit application. His crimes resulted in a combined sentence of 2 to 7 years in prison. In September 2018, Gilberto Nunez was released on parole as part of a merit time program. And while the Colemans are united in their grief, the gulf between Linda and the rest of the family remains. Tom's daughter Jillian has found a way to stay close to Ryan, her half-brother, but it hasn't been easy.
3: I do forgive Linda. I won't forget what she's done and the effect that it's had on me. And she will probably never be close enough to me again to have that effect again. But I forgive her.
0: As she tries to move forward, Linda says she's having a harder time forgiving herself.
1: Do you feel that guilt still? Every minute of every day. I know things have been strained with Tom's parents. Is there anything that you would say to them if they're watching this?
3: Just that I'm really sorry. And that I understand why they hate me. I totally understand it. I live with those same feelings about myself every day. And to anyone that this has hurt, any of Tom's friends, his family, my family, anyone that's loved him, you know, for the role I played, I'm deeply, deeply sorry.
14: That's all for now. I'm Lester Holt. Thanks for joining us.
15: This is Houston 911. What are you reporting?
16: I just heard what sounded like 3 gunshots.
17: There was a female victim that was shot in a car, slumped over.
18: I can't believe she's gone.
19: A male had been found, apparent gunshot wounds, inside an apartment.
16: Stop screaming, I can't understand you.
20: My husband's been shot.
21: Most people never know anybody that's been murdered.
22: But to know two, and to be stuck right in the middle of that.
23: It was like a hunting party, stalking your family.
24: I had a lot of fears for people's safety.
21: This guy marshaled his whole family as part of this criminal enterprise.
25: Right.
21: There's a moment in court where Ali stares at you and goes like this, like he's wringing your neck.
24: Yes, he didn't like me.
22: He's an evil man, worse than Charles Manson.
14: I'm Lester Holt, and this is Dateline. Here's Josh Mankiewicz with Deliberate Evil.
26: Sometimes it looks as if Houston, Texas just goes on forever, sprawling all the way to the horizon. This was also the setting of a sprawling crime. One that began on a quiet Sunday night with a young woman named Gelare Bagarzadeh. January 15th, 2012, she'd stopped by her boyfriend Corey's house for a surprise visit.
22: And she just came to the door, knocked on the door, and was like, "Surprise, what are you doing here?" And she's like, "I could not stay away." And we hung out for a couple of hours. She went home, and I told her, like, when she got home, to text me and let me know that she made it home okay.
26: Just past 11 p.m., now heading home, Gelare wound through the streets of Houston's Galleria neighborhood. As she drove, she chatted on the phone with her friend, Rabin Bandar.
27: She got closer to home.
6: We're on the phone, we're talking.
26: Then, as Gellaray pulled into the townhouse complex where she lived with her parents, for a moment she stopped talking.
6: And when I asked, are you there, she said, hold on. She honked, and she said, they're not moving.
26: And then the phone dropped.
6: And I heard a very loud scream. It was a scream like it was from the bottom of her lungs, like she shouted so loud.
26: Rabin dialed 911 on another line as he sped to Gellaray's house.
7: I was with my friend. She's actually on the other line. I think she got in a car accident. I heard something. She's not responding back, but the phone is still on.
26: Rabin arrived at the front door of Gellaray and her parents, and everything looked normal.
6: Her parents answered the door with a smile, and I asked if Gellaray is home. They said no. And I said I was on the phone with her. I was still on the phone with her when I actually knocked on the door.
26: The call was still live, but there was nothing coming from Gellaray's end of the line. Rabin drove off to look for her and called 911 again.
7: What if something really terrible happened to her? I can't find out where she is, though.
26: Just north of town, Gellaray's boyfriend, Corey, waited for her to text him. She was home safe.
22: We kind of had this thing, because I would get so absorbed with studying that I wouldn't check my phone sometimes, and so she would be like, you need to call me and don't disappear. And then so this night, I text her, hey, are you okay? Let me know you made it home. And I'm thinking, maybe she's doing that to me now, that she's like, I'm going to show them how it feels.
21: Giving you a taste of your own medicine.
22: Yeah. And so then I went to bed.
26: He wasn't that concerned, but over at Gellaray's complex, neighbors had been calling 911.
9: I just heard what sounded like 3 gunshots right behind my unit and a car leaving suddenly, and I'm afraid to go out there and see what's happened.
10: Did you see the car leave suddenly?
9: I can't see. My garage is behind my townhouse.
11: I heard 3 gunshots and then screeching tires.
10: Did you see the vehicle that it came from?
11: No, I didn't. The screeching tires pulling out, you could hear.
26: And it all happened in the garages of the same complex where Gellaray and her parents lived. Soon, a patrol unit for the Houston Police Department pulled up to the rear driveway. Ryan Korsgaard was a reporter for NBC affiliate KPRC.
20: And that first responding officer knows something's wrong.
26: A car crashed into a garage door, engine on, wheels spinning.
20: He looks around, reaches in, number one, to shut that engine off so the tires stop.
26: The front passenger window was shattered. Inside, a woman in the driver's seat, slumped to her right.
20: And then he looks over, realizes there's nothing that he can do to help her, and realizes he's got to call for investigators.
26: The woman had been shot through the head. It was Gellaray. Within minutes, the Houston Police Department's homicide squad arrived at the rear of the townhouse complex.
6: And I went back to Geller's house, police over there, and yellow ribbons, you know.
21: Crime scene tape.
6: Yeah, exactly.
26: Gellaray's friend Rabin says he hadn't heard the gunshots over the phone. He was still searching for an accident scene and wondered if that lay behind the tape.
21: What did you think had happened?
6: I don't know. I couldn't connect the dots.
26: It would take a long time to connect those dots, because this was a mystery almost too surreal to believe. And solving it would take not just years, but also at least one more murder.
14: Coming up.
21: So you look at that tape of Gellaray in the gas station.
25: Right.
21: Anybody with her?
25: Nope.
21: She seemed in any way upset or worried?
25: No, sir.
21: Her cell phone, her purse, all that stuff was still there?
25: All there. No robbery.
21: So what's going on here?
25: We really don't know.
14: But someone does know something.
27: She said, I've got a lot to tell you if you'll listen to me.
14: When Dateline continues. When Corey Beaver said goodnight to his girlfriend Gellaray on that Sunday evening in January, he had no idea he would never see her again. The couple had only been dating a little while, but the young romance was moving quickly.
21: Were you in love with her?
22: I think we were head over heels for one another. I mean, we were together 24/7 for 2 months.
26: They'd met in school at MD Anderson, Guillory, who'd moved here from Iran in 2007, was studying molecular genetics. After graduation, she'd hoped to become a CSI. One afternoon, Corey was waiting for his sister-in-law, Nazreen, who happened to walk out with a classmate, Guillory.
22: And I told Nazreen, I was like, yeah, she's pretty cute. And then, so sure enough, she went and told her. She had a party, and then we started dating a couple days after that, yeah.
26: Guillory and Corey fell fast and hard.
21: Why'd you like her? I mean, she was cute, but what else?
22: She just seemed really genuine, like, and caring. Like, you didn't have to change anything about yourself. And so I was just really comfortable being with her.
26: As young couples often do, they spent every spare minute together, driving to school, movies, dinners, or just hanging out at home. And during much of that time, they had company.
21: So you guys all four hang around together?
22: Pretty much, yep.
26: The other couple in this foursome, Nazreen and her husband, Cody, Corey's identical twin.
22: Me, Nazreen, and Guillory, we were the ones driving to school all the time together, coming home together. So they got a lot closer than...
21: Because two close friends are now dating two twin brothers.
22: Right, right.
21: I'm thinking you were probably not unhappy to see her with your son.
23: I could tell he was happy.
26: Shirley McCormick, the twins' mom, thought her boys had both done well. Cody with Nazreen, Corey with Guillory.
23: As a mom, that's what you want. And she seemed like a very good person. Just like Nazreen was a good person, you know?
26: Shirley loved the energy Guillory brought to her household.
21: That's supposed to be the time in your life where the kids have moved out and it's just you
23: right.
21: And the Pomeranians.
23: Yes, but I preferred it that way. It was nice, and they were all happy.
26: Guillory had just spent Christmas with the family.
0: Guillory, you have to wait.
26: Corey and Cody's brother, Adam, remembered how thrilled she was.
1: She'd gotten a number of Christmas presents for Corey and for other people and was just so excited to give them out.
2: Guillory, you're being selfish. I cannot wait.
1: Just this ball of energy kind of bouncing around and so happy, and she wanted other people to be happy.
26: That ball of energy was what friends like Kathy Sultani loved.
4: She was full of life. She was funny, crazy, full of energy, everything packaged in a tiny body altogether.
21: But very loud.
4: Super loud, yes. Very animated. She couldn't hide her feelings.
21: About anything. About Iran, yeah. About the traffic, about...
4: Anything.
26: She loved church, playing piano, dancing, and most of all her friends and family. Guillory, the center of attention in the best sort of way.
4: She was just screaming all the time and running and jumping and even hugging people. It wasn't a normal hug. She's kind of hanging on your neck because she was so petite and so full of life. So she was very sweet.
26: And so that morning after Guillory was murdered, Kathy could hardly believe it when she received a call.
4: That was so surreal. One of our friends from our group, he called me and said, have you heard the news about Guillory? And
26: Kathy thought she was about to hear good news.
4: I was so excited. I said, did she get engaged? And he said, no, obviously you haven't heard the news this morning or last night. I said, no, why the news? And then he told me, I couldn't speak after that. My voice just left my body. It was very sad. Anyways, I tried to talk, but I couldn't get my voice. I couldn't hear my own voice, and I finally, I was yelling, but this really faint voice was coming out.
26: Guillory's friend Rabin found himself just as speechless.
21: Hard to talk about her?
6: Sometimes it is.
26: Corey was among the last to find out. He was looking forward to seeing Guillory later that day, but he hadn't turned on the news before he drove over to her place.
22: There was a bunch of news crew in the alleyway. This reporter comes up to me and she taps on the glass. You don't know anything about the 30-year-old girl that lives in that apartment right there. And I was like, yeah, that's where my girlfriend lives. And
26: what are you thinking at that point?
22: Oh, I don't know. Like, just a million thoughts started racing through my head. She just told me, you need to go talk to the family. And so I just jumped out of my car and like knocked on the door. And her dad answered. I was like, what happened to her? And he's like, Geller is dead. And it's like, it sounds weird, but I was thinking maybe she was just in a car accident or something. Not that, like, she was just gone.
26: What happens next?
22: So I go into their house, and her mom is just a wreck.
26: Gelare Bagarzadeh's parents, Ibrahim and Monaray.
0: Very tough time.
26: You're remembering. What are you thinking about?
3: I couldn't believe.
26: What did you think had happened?
0: We didn't know, because she has no any enemy.
26: Grief and questions were fighting for space in everyone's heads, and not one single answer would come easily. Coming up, detectives focus on Galloway's friend, Rabin, who it turns out was also her ex.
6: They grabbed me and put me in the back of a patrol car. I remember calling a friend and telling them, if you don't hear from me by tomorrow noon, look for me, because I sense something is wrong.
26: And that you're going to be blamed for it?
6: Possibly.
26: When Dateline continues.

0: So many in Houston knew and loved Galloray. So many came to celebrate and to mourn her.
1: That chapel is, I think it seats 700 people, and it was fully packed. There were people standing, people were outside.
2: Big picture of her?
1: There was a big picture of her, and it was a sad day. Her friends were there, her professors were there. In the few number of years she lived in Houston, she knew so many people.
2: And all of them in a state of shock.
1: Everybody.
3: Our life is changed, really changed.
0: For her family, even that outpouring of sympathy could not blunt their pain.
3: You know, when I laugh, my laughing is changed. It's not like
2: before.
4: No.
0: Galloray's murder also hit the Beavers family hard, and not just Corey, but the rest of the foursome, Nezreen and Cody.
5: And he was just, you know, losing it over Galloray. And then I could hear Nisreen in the background screaming and crying. So I have all of them falling to pieces at the same time.
0: While the family dealt with the shock, investigators puzzled over who was responsible for Galloray's murder. Houston PD Detective Richard Bolton, now retired, ran lead on the case. He remembers the crime scene that night. A jumble of shattered glass, burnt rubber, and blood.
6: And you can smell, like, you know, burning tire. And you can see evidence on the ground where, you know, the car was just sitting there and just spinning for a while.
0: Investigators began with the contents of her car, which explained exactly what kind of crime this was not.
2: Well, first of all, her cell phone, her purse, her wallet, all that stuff of Galloray's was still there.
6: All there.
2: So?
6: No robbery.
2: Obviously no sexual assault.
6: No sexual assault.
2: So what's going on here?
6: I mean, at that point in time, we really don't know.
0: The forensic team went to work. Galloray was shot from outside the passenger window, that bullet passing straight through her head and fragmenting on the ground. Another grazed her arm and lodged in the driver's side door.
2: What kind of gun killed Galloray?
6: According to our firearms analysis, it was the .38 caliber.
2: Pretty common.
6: Yes, sir.
0: Outside the car, detectives noticed one of the lights over the garage was out, making a dim driveway even dimmer. Was that a killer at work?
6: Somebody might have reached up there and unscrewed the light bulb. They could be standing there hiding.
0: CSI swabbed the light for DNA, dusted it for prints, and then did a full workup on Galloray's car. They found a latent print and sent that off, too. On the ground, near her car, a cigarette butt. Evidence, perhaps, that someone had been waiting for Galloray and passed the time smoking. Reporter Ryan Korsgaard.
7: They didn't know where it came from or who it might have come from. So at that point, they gathered that DNA evidence, thinking there might be something on there, to get that processed.
0: Investigators canvassed the townhouse complex, door to door, neighbor to neighbor. Turns out, one neighbor had heard something and then peeked out his window.
6: He heard the gunshots, and then moments later, he saw either a light blue or silver Honda Accord or Toyota Camry fleeing the scene.
0: It wasn't much to go on, but it was a start. Now the detective wondered, among the millions in the greater Houston metro area, how did the killer select Galloray? They needed to trace her steps in the minutes before her murder.
6: In the car, there was a receipt. You know, that night, you know, at a gas station.
0: The station had security cameras.
2: So you look at that tape of Galloray in the gas station.
6: Right.
2: Anybody with her?
6: Nope.
2: She seemed in any way upset or worried?
6: No, sir.
2: And she's not looking over her shoulder?
6: No, sir. She purchases a pack of cigarettes and she leaves. The videotape doesn't show any other cars, you know, pulling behind her or following her or anything like that.
0: Which brought the cops back to Rabin Vandar, who arrived at the murder scene just minutes after the shooting.
8: The cops came to me, and I was trying to go to see what's going on. And they said, "Who are you?" I said, "I'm looking for my friend," and I was on the phone with her. And they grabbed me and put me in the back of a patrol car.
2: Keep you from learning anything else.
8: Exactly.
0: Of course, they asked Robin about the nature of his relationship with Galloray.
6: We learned that in the past that he and Galloray had dated each other.
8: We had a lot of similarities, you know, personality-wise and all that. We had a strong feelings, but we clashed so much. So we decided to stay friends.
2: So you made the transition from boyfriend-girlfriend to being pals.
8: Exactly. So
2: and that worked out?
8: It worked out. She was dating somebody else. I was dating somebody else, too.
2: And you were okay with that?
8: And we both okay. And
2: police asked you about all of this, I'm sure.
8: Oh, yeah, they did.
2: About whether there was any lingering anger that things hadn't worked out between you and Galloway.
8: That was the main concern, yes.
0: So Rabin's presence at the scene right after the murder remained, at the very least, provocative to detectives.
6: We just don't know at this time. We don't really know.
8: I remember calling a friend and telling them, you know, I don't know what happened, but if you don't hear anything from me, like by tomorrow noon, look for me. Because I sense something is wrong, and I didn't know.
2: And that you're going to be blamed for it?
8: Possibly.
0: Now, Rabin wasn't the only person detectives had their eyes on. Galloway had a number of friends, and popularity can sure complicate a murder investigation.
4: Coming up, turns out she'd recently had an unfriendly encounter online.
9: They had gotten an argument on Facebook like that Friday. He's like, you'll be sorry the next time that I see you.
4: When Dateline continues.
0: Reassembling a murder victim's life is a process that moves slowly, even though those doing it desperately want just the opposite. And so Houston police focused on the hours before Galloway's life ended, and that landed them on the doorstep of her new boyfriend, Corey Beavers.
6: We learned that she was at Corey's house that evening. You know, they watched movies and then left, I think, before midnight.
0: Detectives were eager to talk with Corey, and Corey says he was eager as well. He'd even left his number with a reporter at the crime scene, hoping, he says, that cops would reach out to him.
9: So I gave her my phone number. Like, I know the detectives are going to want to talk to me because I'm the boyfriend. So if you can, just pass on my information to them when they get here.
0: Corey came in to talk the evening after Galloway's murder. Straight from the book, investigators asked him where he was when Galloway was shot. At home, Corey said, except for a quick run out for a soda.
9: After she left, I went to a gas station, and I told him about this.
0: After a long conversation, Corey was free to go for the time being. Houston PD had other leads to run down, like a friend of Rabin's whom Galloway had words with just a couple of days before she was murdered.
9: They had gotten an argument on Facebook like that Friday. I think he had like threatened her. He's like, you'll be sorry the next time that I see you. And she just kind of like laughed about it and was like, he's just being a silly boy.
0: So investigators ran a full check on the Facebook friend.
6: We get, you know, court orders and stuff for his cell phones, and, you know, he's at a bar.
2: So
6: we were able to, you know, rule this person out.
2: Doesn't feel like it's him.
0: Then another possibility. Galloway's father had been embroiled in a lawsuit with his former employer. A lot of money was at stake, along with some people's reputations.
9: I know it was for quite a bit of money, and so I told him maybe they were out for some kind of revenge or something against her dad.
0: Galloway lived with her parents, and so police wondered if her murder could somehow be tied to that. Galloway's friend, Kathy Sultani, acted as the family's surrogate.
2: Police told you they were investigating the possibility that the lawsuit that Galloway's father was involved in against his former employer. They looked at that.
1: Yeah, these are routes they did go. But they weren't giving us every little detail unless it was something that they thought they should come and check with the family and get more information.
0: And the list went on. Investigators looked at another ex-boyfriend and came by his place for a talk. And he had a solid alibi. Detectives also checked out a report of a man who bragged about killing women in the area where Galloway was shot. He turned out to be disturbed, but not homicidal. and they spent some time tracking down a carjacking crew that was working Galleray's neighborhood.
6: Well, we had the gang task force over there. We're thinking maybe this was, the same group trying to steal another car.
2: And it didn't work out, and they shot her.
0: But their weapon of choice didn't match what killed Galleray.
6: He said, man, we had a shotgun, He said, we robbed people at shotgun.
0: Then there was that thing about Galleray's father's lawsuit. After a closer look, that fizzled out too.
7: They went down one after another trail and never got anywhere.
0: After working through each new person of interest, investigators turned back to one of their first, Corey.
9: They called me in and wanted to polygraph me, which I thought was weird because

0: With all of the possible theories of Gelleray's murder, one simply came from the fact that she sought the spotlight for a cause. She dreamt of regime change in her native Iran. In this country, Gelleray demonstrated, organized protest groups, did anything to make her case.
1: The way I met her is my mom noticed Gelleray because she was chanting so loudly. My mom tapped her on her shoulder and said, "Young girl, don't do that. It's not good for your throat and your voice. They won't hear you in Iran." And she said, "No, I'm so frustrated, and that's why I'm doing it so loud." That's the day we met, and after that.
2: Loud seems to be sort of the default setting for Gelleray.
1: Definitely, yes. I don't know how that voice fit in that tiny body.
0: Protesting the Iranian regime was also how she met her friend, Rubin Vandar.
3: She was a very outspoken person and, in a way, feminist, I can say that.
2: So she took this pretty seriously.
3: She did. She did. And she was pretty involved.
2: Did you ever worry that she was too outspoken? That was going to get her in trouble?
4: Yes.
2: You did?
5: Yeah.
2: Did you talk to her about that?
5: Oh, yeah.
2: And what would she say?
5: She said, "I'm not worried. I have to say the truth."
0: Now, with Gelleray's murder in the headlines, there was quite a lot of speculation.
6: There was one theory that was out there that the Iranian government could have been involved. That's because she was very involved in these pro-human rights campaigns in Iran. She was very outspoken about it, would even go to rallies. So it was a thought, it was a belief, but really it added to the intrigue of this case.
2: Were you concerned that that part of Gelleray's personality might have gotten her killed?
3: We were. We reached out to the FBI. We even met with an FBI retired agent who was probably an expert in, like, Middle East affairs to try to determine if this could be something politically done.
0: While the feds looked into it, police revisited someone they'd met at the crime scene.
7: I believe that I was the main suspect because I was on the phone with her. I've been back and forth to police station downtown.
2: What were police asking you?
7: Just about everything.
0: For one thing, detectives noticed Rubin had a photo of guns on his Facebook page.
3: And we went back and we met with him again over that. You know,
2: well, what did you see and what made you meet with him?
3: Well, if he's got guns, let's see if he still has them. You know, maybe he's got a .38. You know, we can compare it.
2: And that definitely got police attention.
7: It got police attention. They had access to everything, I can't imagine. You know, all my life, all my Facebook.
2: I mean, what I mean is, could you feel the weight? Could you feel the weight of their suspicion?
7: I definitely did, yes.
0: That wasn't the last time they'd talk with Rabin.
7: They asked me to take a polygraph test.
2: You did?
7: I did, willingly.
2: You didn't hire an attorney?
7: No.
2: Rubin told us he thought he was the main suspect. Was he right?
3: At one point in time, he was. But everybody was.
0: Months went by with no answers in Gelleray's murder.
2: What are the police saying?
1: Not much. Everybody was in this bubble of confusion and frustration and so many leads and so many calls.
0: Through Crime Stoppers, Gelleray's family offered $200,000 for information.
2: How many tips?

0: came in on Crime Stoppers for that giant reward?
1: I'm going to say 10 to 15, you know.
0: 10 to 15 real legitimate tips that you would end up spending man hours checking out.
1: Yep.
0: Any of that go anywhere?
1: Nope. I mean, took us to a couple of people who were, I'd say, mentally unstable, maybe trying to collect $200,000 on her way, you know.
2: And forensics results from the crime scene weren't very telling. The light that was suspiciously dimmed, CSIs couldn't pull a print or any DNA from it. The latent print off the hood of Gelleray's car? It belonged to a mechanic who'd worked on it recently, and he had a solid alibi. And that cigarette butt they found led nowhere.
1: We processed it, and it really didn't get us anything. Could have been rain. We didn't get no DNA off of it.
2: As for the theory that the Iranian government was behind Gelleray's murder, those close to her had always regarded it as preposterous.
3: We were not important. They wouldn't waste their energy and time to come and do something like this.
0: Right. Gelleray wasn't a big enough fish.
3: No, none of us was.
2: Eventually, investigators became convinced as well. The speculation amounted to nothing.
1: We looked, but there was nothing that suggested that the Iranian government had anything to do with this.
2: And Gelleray's friend Rabin seemed to be clearing himself. Results from his polygraph showed nothing suspicious. And as for his cell records?
1: He's sitting on a cell site tower near his home when he's on the phone with Gelleray.
2: Putting him exactly where he said he was all along. That said, detectives still weren't done with Rabin. They thought he might have buried memories of that awful night.
4: They hypnotized me. Maybe my unconscious mind, you know, will tell them something.
0: Did that help?
4: I don't think so. And that was it.
2: In June, 6 months after Gelleray's murder, her friends and family gathered to mark her birthday.
5: This should not have happened.
2: It was memorialized in this video. Gelleray's boyfriend, Corey Beavers, was there too, and clearly struggling.
0: There's no getting over something like that, is there?
6: It's kind of always there. You learn to live with it, but it doesn't go away, no.
2: Summer crept into fall, and so did the investigation. No breaks, no arrests. And then, in the northern end of the city, late afternoon as dusk approached, came a call to 911.
7: Oh, ma'am, my husband's been shot.
8: Coming up, another murder.
9: She found him unresponsive on the floor of the apartment, and she immediately began crying and shouting, and a neighbor actually helped her to dial 911 to report it.
7: I can't believe this happened. It feels like a nightmare. I can't believe it.
8: Could it have anything to do with Gelleray? A witness is about to speak up.
9: She says, I've got a lot to tell you if you'll listen to me.

0: The future has a way of arriving unannounced. 1 minute, Corey Beaver's life revolved around a woman named Galloray. The next, she was gone, murdered in cold blood.
1: I didn't want to believe she was just gone.
0: For months, it seemed the ache and anguish would never end. Then, just as the heaviness lifted enough for Corey to refocus on school and a series of upcoming exams...
1: They were like high-stakes tests. If you failed them, then you were out of the program.
0: Life delivered another serving of the worst news possible. It was November 12, 2012, and Corey Beavers woke up feeling dreadful.
1: I was just like, I was out of it. Like my it was like brain fog when people talk about that twin-to-twin connection, that happened that day.
0: The twin connection, Cody and Corey. That innate sense that one twin has when something is up with the other. Corey didn't know what that something was at the time. His mom, Shirley McCormick, was first to hear the devastating news.
2: Around midnight, got a knock on the door that no parent wants to get.
3: Police.
2: Right.
3: What do they say?
2: They asked me if I was Cody's mother. And so I asked them, yes, I am, and is he okay? And they said no.
0: She immediately headed for the home of Cody's identical twin brother, Corey.
1: It's about 1:30 in the morning, and I kind of woke up and rolled over and saw that my text message, she said, I'm at your front door, come open the door.
3: What'd your mother say?
1: She just said, somebody killed Cody. And then... I don't really remember a whole lot.
0: Just 10 months after the murder of his girlfriend, Corey was confronted with the death of his twin brother, someone who'd been as constant as his own shadow for 28 years.
1: We were really good growing up, kind of like he was my best friend, and he always had my back. But then we kind of started to drift as we got older, but we were always close.
0: Now, two members of that happy foursome had died violently.
3: You know, most people never know anybody that's been murdered.
1: Right, exactly. It's one thing if two people are murdered at one point, and then it's another that, like, one person is murdered, and then 10 months later, somebody else is murdered.
0: It began as a hot November day slowly gave way to a balmy Houston night. A call came in to 911.
4: Hello? Stop screaming. I can't understand you.
0: The woman on the line was desperate, her voice piercing.
5: Oh, ma'am, my husband's been shot. I just came
4: home. Shot? Who shot him?
5: I don't know, ma'am.
4: Okay,
5: I don't know, ma'am.
4: Did he shoot himself or did somebody else shoot him?
5: No, ma'am, somebody shot him. Somebody shot him. I promise somebody shot him.
0: The operator needed some basic information.
4: Okay, what's your name?
5: My name is Miss Rain. I say I'm Miss Rain. Miss Rain.
4: Spell it.
5: Rain is a Nancy. He is an Edward. S is a Sam. R is a Richard. E-E-N is a Nancy.
0: Nesreen, Cody Beaver's wife.
5: Please, yes, ma'am. Please help me. I love him, please.
4: Lay him flat on his back.
5: I can't. He's stiff.
4: He's stiff.
5: I hate my life.
0: There was no point to CPR. Cody was dead.
5: My God, why did God do this to me?
6: God wasn't the one that did it.
0: Cody Beavers had been shot to death in his own apartment. Sergeant James Doucet of the Harris County Sheriff's Office was among the first on the scene of Cody's murder.
7: Could you tell what kind of weapon killed Cody?
8: I could not tell you at that time what kind of weapon it was. It was later determined to be a small caliber.
7: Cartridge casings at the scene?
8: There were none.
0: One thing was instantly clear. Cody Beavers never had a chance. Somebody had put 7 bullet holes in him before Cody could grab the assault rifle found leaning against the wall.
8: You know, he died with his hand very close to that weapon.
0: And it seemed the killer or killers of Cody Beavers wanted his death to deliver a message.
8: His wedding ring was actually found on his middle finger. That's not where he wore it.
7: He wore it on the same finger everybody else does.
8: That's correct. you know, could it be a signal? Could it be a message? It's very possible.
0: Exactly what that message said was another question. Was there a third person involved in some triangle with Cody and Nazreen? If so, was that a man or a woman? Or was there someone else who had an issue with their marriage? The detective believed those questions would be key to solving this murder. To answer them, he'd have to reconstruct every moment of that gruesome day. It was about 4:30 in the afternoon when Cody's wife, Nazreen, had stepped into the apartment to find the TV on and the coppery scent of blood in the air.
8: She found him unresponsive on the floor of the apartment, and she immediately began crying and shouting, and a neighbor heard that activity, and when he came over, he actually helped her to dial 911 to report it.
0: That's when she made that 911 call.
5: I can't believe this happened. It feels like a nightmare. I can't believe it. I really wanted that. I really wanted that.
8: Okay. Oh, she was obviously extremely upset, crying. It's what you would expect from someone that just lost someone they love.
0: At 24, Nazreen Beavers had only been married a little more than a year. And now she was a widow.
7: I'm sure you feel at this point tremendous sympathy for her.
8: Yes.
7: But it would be a mistake to sort of look only at that and let Nazreen off the hook here.
8: Correct. One of the worst things an investigator can do is develop what we call tunnel vision. Yes, it was still wide open at that point.
0: So the homicide detective took the wife's statement. According to Nazreen, the last time she had seen her husband was at about 5:30 that morning.
8: She had left for work at that time. He would walk her to her car. And
7: it's still dark at that hour?
8: Yes, sir. It was still dark.
0: The newlyweds had only been in their new apartment for a month or so. Nazreen explained she had the only key to the front door.
8: He would leave it unlocked because she had a key. She had the key.
7: So somebody's maybe observing their routine and goes into the apartment knowing it's unlocked while they're walking to her car?
8: It's very possible.
0: The detective was all ears, listening for anything that didn't ring true. Particularly of interest, how Nazreen would explain the contents of her handbag.
7: By the time you came into contact with Nazreen, she did have a gun. She was carrying a gun.
8: Yes.
0: As the sky darkened, the detective put the new widow in his car. He had more questions, and it turned out Nazreen had answers for things he'd never imagined asking.
8: She told me, she said, "Sergeant Duce, I've got a lot to tell you if you'll listen to me."
9: Coming up, stories of a diabolical plot with other victims.
8: She was being held at the house.
7: She's being essentially kidnapped.
8: Yes.
9: And later, an envelope may connect Cody's murder back to Galloway's.
8: It had several license plate numbers written down on it, and there was at least one address.
9: When Dateline continues. Continuing with our story. First, Corey Beaver's girlfriend was murdered. Then his twin brother was taken too.
7: You know, most people never know anybody that's been murdered.
1: Right, exactly.
9: Coincidence, or were the killings connected? A witness is about to speak up.
8: She put a lot out there. I mean, the story kept growing.
9: A story of murder and money, too.
7: How much money did he get that he wasn't entitled to?
10: Hundreds of thousands of dollars.
9: A scheme so sinister, it could only come from the darkest kind of mastermind.
11: He's an evil man, worse than Charles Manson.
9: Here again, Josh Mankiewicz.
0: In the wake of a murder, those left behind struggle to make sense of the senseless. When someone loses a twin, the agony can be even more profound. A mirror image vanished. And after Cody Beaver's murder came a haunting question. Was it possible that his identical twin brother, Corey, Galloway's boyfriend, was the real target? Was this all a case of mistaken identity?
12: In the beginning, I thought, what if they were after Corey? What if Gellore and Corey were into something? I mean, we talked about it.
7: And Cody gets killed by mistake.
12: Yes, by mistake.
0: Not according to Cody Beaver's wife, who said his murder was no mistake.
8: She had put a lot out there. I mean, the story kept growing.
0: The story Nazreen told the detective began 3 years earlier, in the fall of 2009. She enrolled in a local community college. There she met Corey Beavers, who set her up with his twin brother Cody. Nazreen and Cody were instantly a couple. Soon she ditched her hijab, started wearing makeup, and as her relationship with Cody grew more serious, Nazreen even converted to Christianity. Her father, Ali Ersan, was an immigrant from Jordan, and when he found out, he was not pleased.
8: He had his beliefs, and he forbid her from seeing Cody. He wouldn't let her date any boy without his approval.
0: Nazreen said her father was trying to control her and confined Nazreen to the family home.
8: She was being held at the house by her mother and some siblings.
7: Nazreen's how old at this point?
8: At that point, she was 23, if I'm not mistaken.
7: And she's being essentially kidnapped.
8: Not allowed to leave, yes.
0: It was the summer of 2011, and Nazreen said she wanted to escape. When her father left her in the custody of her stepmother and sister so he could travel back to Jordan, Nazreen saw her chance.
8: She said that she climbed out a window and then went to a neighbor's house and asked them to give her a ride. The neighbor did, and that's when she went to the house in Spring.
7: Where Cody was?
8: Yes, sir.
0: Cody and Corey's mother Shirley remembers when Nazreen suddenly showed up on her doorstep.
7: So Nazreen comes and lives with you. She doesn't have any clothes, any...
2: No, she only had the clothes on her back. Literally.
0: 2 weeks later, Nazreen and Cody were married by a justice of the peace.
2: When you saw them together, just, you know, stars in their eyes.
7: He was in love.
2: Yes, they both were. Very much.
0: There were some, however, who did not wish the newlyweds happily ever after. According to Nazreen, her father was way past anger at her decision to run off and marry Cody Beavers. He became, she says, dangerously unhinged, obsessed, to the point of stalking Nazreen, her new husband, and his family.
8: Many of her neighbors had told her that a person matching her father's description had approached them and offered them money for information of where she and Cody were living.
7: You eventually confirmed this with the neighbors in Spring?
8: Yes, we did.
7: So Nazreen's telling the truth about this?
8: Yes.
0: The stalking continued after Nazreen and Cody were married and living in their own place. In fact, one neighbor reported that a few days before Cody was murdered, a stranger had come to her door asking where Cody lived.
8: She talked to the person through the door, and she only looked through the peephole at the individual.
7: And so you get a sketch of what somebody looked like through a peephole.
8: Correct.
0: The man in the sketch did not look like Nazreen's dad, but Nazreen said it might resemble one of her relatives. She told the detectives that gun she'd been carrying in her pocketbook at the crime scene had been one of many she and her husband had recently acquired to protect themselves from Nazreen's family.
7: You examined that?
8: Yes.
7: Same caliber as the weapon that killed her husband?
8: No, sir.
7: Did she insist on an attorney?
8: Never.
7: And she took the polygraph and passed?
8: Yes.
7: Anything she tell you not check out? Anything she say proved to be false?
8: Not that I can think of, no.
7: So you're growing more confident that she's giving you the straight story?
8: It's sure leading that way at that point.
0: After the murder, Nazreen had no place to go. She couldn't go back to the apartment she'd shared with Cody. That was a crime scene. So she called her mother-in-law, Shirley McCormick.
7: How was Nazreen?
2: Just devastated.
0: Both Shirley and Nazreen had a bad feeling. With Cody's killer or killers still on the loose, they didn't feel safe anywhere familiar.
2: We didn't go back to my house to spend the night. because...
3: Not safe.
2: No. So we went to spend the night at some with some friends. Nisreen slept with me that night and just cried all night and called out for Cody.
0: For Nisreen, haunted by family secrets, there would be many more sleepless nights.
9: Coming up, investigators learned Gellaray had had her own run-in with Nisreen's father.
1: She said hello, and then he said, "Is this that Iranian bitch?"
9: When Dateline continues.
0: It was in the sterile confines of an interview room that Nisreen Beavers unspooled the tangled facts of her life. What she'd seen, what she'd heard, what she thought. All of it was interesting. One nugget was a true showstopper.
8: She told me about her close friend, Gellaray, who had been killed earlier that year. She expressed that she had concerns that her father was involved in the murder of her friend Gellaray.
0: That might have been surprising to Sergeant Doucet, but it had already occurred to some people close to Gellaray Bagherzadeh. Gellaray had known all about Nisreen's family troubles. She even had a couple of run-ins with Nisreen's dad, Ali Ersan, over the phone.
1: At one point, he had called Gellaray, and she kind of just told him off and said, like, just let her live her life. She's old enough, you know, to do her own thing at this point. You're not in charge of her anymore.
3: You were present for that call.
1: No, she told me about this call.
0: Corey Beaver says that about a month later, Ali Ersan contacted Gellaray again.
1: She said hello, and then he said, "Is this that Iranian bitch?" And then that's when she just, like, went off on him.
0: The tiny woman with the big voice let Ali Ersan hear exactly what she thought of him.
1: Then she started, like, yelling at him in Farsi, and my understanding would be that she was cursing him out.
0: A few days later, Gellaray was murdered.
2: I told Corey several times when he would talk about Gellaray. I said, I think it might have been Ali.
3: Really?
2: It was probably Ali.
3: You don't think that's jumping the conclusion? She was a voice on the phone to him.
2: Mm-hmm.
3: And what, he's going to kill her?
2: I don't know. I just felt like he had something to do with it.
0: Richard Bolton, the Houston detective working the Gellaray case, says Ali Ersan had been on his radar.
3: In between Gellaray and Cody, for 10 months, who were your prime suspects?
13: Well, I'm not going to say suspects. I'm going to say persons of interest. It was Robin. A person of interest was Corey. You know, Ali Ersan. Right off the bat, Nisreen said her dad did it.
3: Really?
13: Yeah.
3: It seems to me like he wasn't at the top of your list. And I'm thinking that the proof of that is you didn't arrest him.
13: Well, we have no evidence, you know, to arrest him. I mean, she's making an allegation, but there's nothing to substantiate that.
0: While it might seem far-fetched that a couple of telephone conversations between strangers could lead to a murder, Bolton says he took it seriously. He brought Ali Ersan in for an interview and asked him if he knew anything about Gellaray.
13: Talking to him about Gellaray, you know, I don't know her. I don't know nothing. I don't know what you're talking about. Wasn't open with us about anything. You know, it's like it's prying a nail out of a 2x4.
0: They kept an eye on Ersan, even checked out his phone records.
13: I mean, they're not even on the phones at that hour of the night, you know, so we're not able to tell whether he was there or not, you know.
3: So if Mr. Ersan had something to do with it, his records don't...
13: The cell phones didn't indicate it, you know, at all.
0: Now, after Cody's murder, Sergeant James Doucet of the Harris County Sheriff's Office needed to talk to Ali Ersan. And he says the man who showed up at his interrogation room didn't act at all like the monster Nisreen had described.
8: He came across as the poor, helpful father that his daughter had ran away from home, and he was merely trying to find her and bring her home.
3: Just help me get her back.
8: Yes. I explained to him that I was there due to the murder of Cody Beavers, and that's what I was investigating. He said he didn't know the guy. He was sorry that happened to him, but he didn't know anything about it.
0: While Doucet interviewed Ali Ersan, police searched the Ersan home. That turned up some guns and ammo, but nothing that could be definitively matched to either crime scene. However, two vehicles were parked in the yard with curious contents. One held some knives, wigs, knit caps, and gloves. In the glove box of one of the cars, investigators found this, an envelope with scribbles on both sides.
8: It had several license plate numbers written down on it, and there was an address, at least one address, on that envelope.
0: Sure, altogether it seemed suspicious, but that wasn't enough to make an arrest. It was enough for a conference call.
8: We had, of course, us, we had Houston Police Department, we had Montgomery County Sheriff's Office, Office of Inspector General, we had FBI and Homeland Security.
7: That's a lot of artillery against just one guy.
8: Yes.
0: By the time mourners had marked the first anniversary of Gelare Bagherzadeh's death, Sergeant Doucet had assembled a task force, and Ali Ersan was squarely in its crosshairs.
9: Coming up, investigators make a discovery at the Ersan's house, a GPS unit, with a story to tell.
14: They were able to recover data which put that unit not only to the exact location, but within the same date and time period of the Cody murder.

0: If Ali Ersan was a murderer, he was a good one. There'd been no fingerprints, no DNA, no shell casings left behind at either crime scene. There'd been no witnesses, no murder weapons. Corey and Cody's older brother, Adam, says the family was not shy about asking investigators questions.
1: What are you going to do to solve this murder and hold the people accountable? They listened, but we were given very limited response on it. We're working the case, very generic kind of answers.
0: What were investigators doing? They had Ali Ersan under constant surveillance. And with the help of the feds, they were digging through every part of Ersan's life. He'd arrived in the U.S. from Jordan in 1979 and married Nesreen's mother, an American woman who was blind. She told investigators about years of physical and sexual abuse at the hands of Ersan. No charges were ever filed. His second wife, a Jordanian woman named Shmu, was only in her teens when they married. By 2014, Ali Ersan was the father of 12. How did he support that family? Well, it wasn't through a 9-to-5 gig.
2: Some of the allegations that Nesreen had brought forward were that her father was involved in multiple frauds.
0: FBI agent Carlos Acosta was a member of the task force. He says the search of the compound backed up Nesreen's claims and revealed a paper trail.
2: From local frauds to federal frauds, the federal frauds were the Social Security Administration benefits frauds.
0: Special Agent Acosta says some of the ripoff schemes were as ingenious as they were brazen. In order to boost his government benefits, Acosta says, Ali Ersan filed fraudulent claims in the names of his children and then put multiple mailboxes at the end of his driveway to receive the checks.
3: How much money did Mr. Ersan get from the federal government that he wasn't entitled to?
2: Several hundreds of thousands of dollars over a period of time.
0: In May 2014, a year and a half after the Cody Beavers murder, and more than 2 years after the murder of Gelare Bagherzadeh, the full weight of the task force landed on Ali Ersan's doorstep. While helicopters circled overhead, the FBI executed the search while its SWAT team served arrest warrants. And by the end of the day, Ali Ersan, his wife, and another daughter were all in federal custody on fraud charges.
3: In the end, was it easier to prove credit card fraud and Social Security fraud against Ali than any murder charge?
4: Yes. We removed boxes and boxes of documents out of the house. The attic was full. I think we stayed out there for 2 or 3 days.
3: Police call you and say, Ali Ersan's been arrested.
1: Yeah, they told us that they had picked him up for the fraud.
3: But that they were going to try to turn that into a homicide prosecution.
1: Correct, yeah.
0: By now, investigators thought they had a handle on Ersan's possible motive for murder. In the case of Cody, it was clear Ersan disapproved of the marriage, and murder was one way to end it. As for Gelare, she'd never even met Ali Ersan. It seemed her crime was speaking her mind over the phone to a man who resented any defiance from women.
3: And she didn't care who she offended?
5: No. She talked before she thought.
0: Investigators had, in fact, learned that one of Ali Ersan's cars had been near the Gelare crime scene. And so that got Ersan indicted for Gelare's murder, in addition to the fraud charges. They still didn't have quite enough evidence to add on the murder of Cody Beavers. So surveillance of the Ersan home continued. And that is what eventually produced a critical piece of evidence.
2: One of our surveillance teams contacted me, and they informed me that they had observed two of Ali's sons accessing an area of the roof line of the house, in the rear of the house, which they believe was a hidden compartment.
0: Investigators recovered two GPS units that had been hidden in a space behind the gutters. Though neither unit was operable, over a period of months, forensic techs at the FBI computer lab managed to coax one of them back to life.
2: They were able to recover data which put that unit not only to the exact location, but within the same date and time period of the Cody murder.
3: It's a roadmap from Ollie's house to Cody's house on the day of the murder.
2: The day of the murder, it actually departs Ollie's primary residence all the way to the apartment where Cody's murdered.
0: In April 2015, 3 years after Gelaray Bagherzadeh and Cody Beavers were killed, Ollie Ersan was charged with capital murder in both cases.
1: We just kind of wanted justice, and it was just a long time to wait for it.
0: The wait wasn't close to over, and neither was the trail of bodies.
6: Coming up, Ollie Ersan goes on trial, and it's unlike anything prosecutors have experienced before.
7: I've never tried a case where you really thought these people's lives were in danger.
6: When Dateline continues.
0: Here on Dateline, we don't quote Tolstoy that often, but somehow it seems appropriate here. He said famously that each unhappy family is unhappy in its own way. Few could have imagined a family as unhappy or as seemingly dysfunctional as the one headed by Ollie Ersan, a father of 12, now charged with murdering his daughter's husband and her best friend. And prosecutors said he had help from his wife and his eldest son.
8: You realize it was really a family operation. He, his wife, son, involved in this, really trying to take everyone out of his daughter's orbit.
0: In this alleged crime family, its patriarch was the first to stand trial in June 2018. The victims, families, and friends had waited 6 years.
3: When you're in the courtroom, you see Ollie Ersan for the first time in person.
7: Right.
3: Probably pretty hard to conceal your hatred for somebody like that.
7: I don't even know if I hate him. I didn't really pay that much attention to him. I paid attention to the jury because they were the ones that would decide.
0: Special prosecutors Anna Emmons, Marie Prim, and John Stevenson prosecuted the People versus Ollie Ersan. Their first hurdle, explaining what they saw as the motive, that Ollie Ersan was enraged his daughter had married outside the family's faith. He killed Cody, the Christian husband, and Gelaray, the friend who talked back to him and who may have encouraged Nesreen's relationship.
9: He wanted to kill all of those involved in bringing shame and dishonor in his mind to his family.
0: Special prosecutors said this was Ersan's own twisted version of an already twisted notion known as honor killing. His belief that a woman could be murdered for bringing shame to her family and her religion.
9: This is one man and one family's extremist views that were taken to the extreme and led to the deaths of two innocent people, Gelaray Bagherzadeh and Cody Beavers.
3: One of the things you talked about in opening arguments is how this isn't really representative of Islam and how you're not putting the Muslim religion on trial. This is the way Ollie Ersan interpreted religion.
10: Right, just one man's crazy beliefs and how he used those to stalk and murder innocent people.
0: The tricky relationship between fathers and daughters always comes with its own supply of baggage. That doesn't usually include murder. This time, Nesreen said it did. She took the stand to describe a lifetime of abuse and control.
7: It was very emotional for Nesreen to get on the stand. She, just being in the same room again with her father, who she knows killed her friend and her husband.
3: And he's looking right at her.
7: Looking, staring daggers at her.
0: Then came the evidence prosecutors said linked Ersan to both crimes. The data pulled from that GPS unit. And remember that envelope found in Ersan's glove box? Turns out the address on it traced back to the former home of Gelaray's parents. And as for those license plate numbers,
4: one of those plate numbers came back to Gelaray's vehicle. and one of the other ones came back from a vehicle that Cody Beavers had rented.
0: And a key piece of evidence came from combing through the files of the Texas Highway Patrol.
4: We did a search of all Ersan's vehicles, other license plates numbers, and found that that vehicle had been stopped on the day of Galloway's murder.
3: Stopped for speeding.
4: He was stopped for speeding, and the DPS trooper's vehicle had dash cam.
11: We'll come over here.
0: Here's Ersan getting out of the vehicle. He tells the officer he isn't feeling well.
11: I'm diabetic, and I felt my sugar going down a little bit.
0: And can be seen sinking to his knees. How long after she was shot was Ali and his family stopped by DPS?
4: I want to say something like 45 minutes, something of that nature.
3: And that's about how long it would take to drive from Galloway's parents' house where the murder occurred to where they were stopped?
4: That's correct.
11: And not only that, but that's a spray.
0: It was this video that also told prosecutors Ali Ersan wasn't alone. His wife Shmoo was with him, as was a young man seated in the back seat. Prosecutors say that was Ersan's son, Nassim.
12: Your Honor, at this time, I'll offer into evidence.
0: Proving all that would be a lesson in the not-so-happy family dynamic. A nephew told the jury he heard Ersan's son talk about the shootings. And then there was Ersan's wife, Shmoo. After years in jail, she flipped and agreed to testify about both murders in exchange for her release.
3: She's kind of the linchpin to all of this, isn't she? She sort of gave you everything.
7: For the guilt side, she was.
0: First, Galloway's. Ersan's wife, Shmoo, admitted she was there, waiting in the car while Galloway was killed.
4: Ersan supposedly got out of the vehicle to approach her car. He was going to try to coax her out of the vehicle. She would not roll the window down, wouldn't get out of the vehicle.
0: She testified it was their son, Nassim, who, at the direction of his father, pulled the trigger. Shmoo also testified she was there when Cody was killed, again, waiting in the car. This time, she said Ali did the shooting himself.
7: And she was able to provide us with enough information of things that had happened at both scenes that we could corroborate with the things that had happened, or maybe something that Ali had said to her. Like, she had never been in to Cody's apartment, but he described it to her and stated they have a cat. Things that she wouldn't have known had he not told her.
0: Throughout trial, Ali Ersan was a menacing presence in the courtroom.
13: Kind of had to restrain myself a couple of times, and I had to take a couple of deep breaths, but it was like a sadness that then just like immediately turned to anger because the guy is sitting like right there.
3: There's a moment in court where Ali stares at you and goes like this?
14: I didn't see it, but other people saw it.
3: Like he's wringing your neck.
14: Yes. He didn't like me.
0: A man who was threatening even in custody. It led prosecutors to ask, who knew what Ali Ersan would do if he were to walk free?
14: I had a lot of fears for people's safety because I figured he would be very focused on the people that spoke out against him. So all these people were going to be his new hit list, if you will.
7: I've never tried a case where you really thought these people's lives were in danger.
6: Coming up, Ali Ersan sits down with us and makes a stunning allegation against his own daughter.
11: She left the messages for us that she was going to kill him.

0: have no further questions for this witness.
1: For 4 weeks, the jury listened as prosecutors carefully painted a criminal portrait of Ali Ersan. Tyrannical father, master manipulator, vengeful killer.
2: He's an evil man.
3: So he's worse than you expected?
2: I'm being serious when I say he's worse than Charles Manson. He's incredibly evil and calculating and very deliberate with what he was doing. But he would try and intimidate people in the gallery. He would...
3: Even while he's on trial for murder?
2: Even while he's on trial for murder.
1: But up close, Ali Ersan's defense team say they saw a different man.
4: He was a loving father. He loved his children.
1: Defense counsel Alan Tanner and his co-counsel Rudy Duarte argued the case against Ersan was just a character attack, and more importantly, weak and circumstantial.
5: My belief is, at the end of the day, after you've heard from every witness, and you've heard everything, you will not have any true idea of what happened at either murder scene. I really believe that.
4: Our position was there was nothing to link him to either of the crime scenes, the one with Galleray or the one with Cody Beavers. There was no fingerprints, there was no DNA, there was nothing there except the testimony of his wives and his daughters.
3: Okay, but that's not nothing. That's his own family turning against him.
4: Right, but they had motives too. His wife was given tremendous benefit by testifying against him. His daughter hated him.
1: According to them, Nesrin lied to the jury about matters both great and small.
4: At one point, she was telling the jurors that how none of the children in the house were ever allowed to have birthday parties. And if they had a birthday party, Ali would beat them all severely.
6: And then I had a photo album with a bunch of family photographs. I started passing them to Alan. She was able to see, you know, that we had caught her in a lie.
4: It was a loving household for the most part. It was different, but, you know, there was a lot of love. And they all said life was good in there.
3: They weren't afraid of him.
4: Not at all.
6: The way they related, you know, the family and Ali's, you know, love for them was different than, of course, what Nesrin depicted and testified in trial.
3: What about that GPS? Doesn't that show stalking? Doesn't that show Ali going from his house to the scene of the murder?
4: Well, it shows someone going there on that particular day. It shows someone, but not necessarily him. We don't know who it was who was in the vehicle.
1: To be clear, Ali Ersan never argued that Cody and Galleray's murders were honor killings. His defense was that he simply wasn't there and wasn't involved. His attorneys claimed Ersan was just misunderstood, a father worried about his daughter's well-being.
4: Ali deeply loved all of his children, especially Nesrin, who was probably his favorite child.
1: Unlike many defendants, Ali Ersan was not satisfied with being just a spectator at his own trial.
3: He testified?
4: Yes, sir.
3: That was his choice?
4: Yes, sir.
3: Would you have preferred that he didn't?
4: We just leave that up to the client every time.
6: Ali actually did really well when he testified.
1: Ali Ersan's testimony was not recorded. He told jurors what he'd claimed all along, that the allegations against him, from abuse to stalking to murder, were downright false, all concocted by police and family members who were out to get him. That's what Ersan told me when we spoke in a Texas lockup.
7: It's about Islam put on trial for this.
1: According to Ersan, there were only two reasons why he was being accused of murder: religious bigotry and family betrayal.
7: And the law enforcement and the government and the United States, they bullied, blackmailed, and intimidate every person that put me here.
3: You think everybody who testified against you did so because they were intimidated?
7: Three of them. That were the main things. They were intimidated, yes.
3: So your wife, your nephew, your daughter, who all testified against you, you think that only happened because they were intimidated?
7: Yes. They were forced. If you don't do it, we're going to get you.
3: And you think this is Islam on trial, not you?
7: Yes, it is Islam, because my daughter claimed to them that because she turned Christian that I'm going to come after her.
3: Nesrin wanted you to leave her alone, and if you had left her alone, you probably wouldn't be in here.
7: If the police did not use the KGB tactic, I would not be here.
1: And according to this father, Nazreen was the one who threatened to kill anyone who got in her way.
7: She left the messages for us that she was going to kill all of us. The police are never going to catch her or find out about her.
3: So Nazreen's the real villain here.
7: I have no idea. Yes, she is. Yes, she is. Nazreen is the villain, yes, sir. I did not kill the girl because I never saw her. I had nothing to do with her. And I did not kill the guy. I have nothing to do with him. I am not sorry that he died. To hell. He can go straight to hell. But I didn't kill him.
3: Why can he go straight to hell?
7: Because he disrupted my family.
3: You're just a guy trying to protect his family.
7: Exactly. That's what I am.
3: The fact that your daughter had married this guy and that you saw that as a sort of personal offense against you and your family, that's all a coincidence.
7: I did not kill the guy. I did not have anything to... I never saw him face to face. Never saw him except in pictures.
1: According to the prosecution, Ali Ersan could not abide a woman's defiance. But one after another, women in his life, Nazreen, Gelleray, even Shmu, had done exactly that. His wrath about it was pretty clear. In fact, it threatened to melt the glass that separated us.
7: However, the devil is not dead.
1: He's talking about women. Women in his own family.
7: The woman is more powerful than a devil. They said when the angel's wings break, he cannot fly anymore. But when the woman's wings break, she still can fly on a broom. She can make or break the society.
3: A woman can.
7: Now, if she intend, she can make it good. And if she intend, she'll break it and make it go to hell.
1: My conversation with Ali Ersan mirrored his testimony, meandering, angry, and oozing with pride and denial. You heard his attorneys say they were pleased. But to the prosecution, Ali Ersan's testimony only helped their case. They said his menace was on full display. And now, after all those years, it wasn't up to police and prosecutors anymore. Now, jurors would decide. Was Ali Ersan a homicidal mastermind? Or was he just a father looking out for his family? The jury definitely answered those questions. And it turns out, they were easier to answer than this question.
3: I want to talk about your son-in-law who was killed. Not Cody Beavers, the other one.
0: Coming up, a chilling story from deep in the Ersan family's past.
8: Nazreen told me that her father had shot and killed that male because he did not want him to be married to his oldest daughter.
0: When Dateline continues.

0: and that was when jurors heard something as unexpected as it was disturbing. The prosecution claimed Ali Ersan was something of a serial son-in-law killer.
1: Nazreen told me that her father had shot and killed that male at their home because he did not want him to be married to her daughter, to his oldest daughter.
0: That's right. In 1999, Ali Ersan shot and killed a man who'd married Nazreen's oldest sister. It happened at the Ersan home, north of Houston, in Montgomery County, Texas.
2: That ended up getting prosecuted?
1: It was not.
2: Because?
1: We were advised that he had claimed it was self-defense and that it had been treated as such.
3: It gave every appearance that it was self-defense.
0: Then Detective Jeff Wells of the Montgomery County Sheriff's Office reinvestigated that 1999 killing for the task force. He says it started when Ersan's oldest daughter wanted to marry a man he disapproved of. In response, she says, Ersan locked her in a room and beat her daily.
3: And asked her frequently during the beatings, "Do you still love him?"
0: But the couple was persistent and eventually married. Just 3 weeks later, that new husband was dead in the Ersan home, and the scene looked like self-defense. The son-in-law had a gun in his hand, and Ali Ersan said he'd shot him to protect himself and his family.
3: Prior to the murder itself, Ali had filed reports with the sheriff's department that the victim was harassing the family, threatening the family.
2: It looked like self-defense. He was holding a gun which had been fired.
3: True, it had been.
0: Nearly two decades later, a different story emerged, one that suggested it wasn't self-defense at all, but premeditated murder. Nazreen remembered that night long ago. Now she told investigators how everything felt staged, how there was no struggle and no exchange of gunfire.
3: She heard the big boom first, and then later, by 9 or 10 minutes, heard the two pops of the small gun, understanding that he was dead before those second shots were fired.
2: How old was Nazreen then?
3: Nazreen was 11 years old.
0: Members of Ersan's family now told Detective Wells that Ali Ersan had made up the charges about his son-in-law harassing him. They also said the scene was staged to look as if there'd been a struggle, and that Ersan then placed a gun in his dead son-in-law's hand. When I spoke with him, Ali Ersan denied faking the crime scene and said the original investigation got it right. The killing was an act of self-defense.
2: Okay. Did you set that man up to be killed?
4: No, sir, I did not. No, I did not.
0: He says his wife and daughter, who told investigators this story, were simply lying.
4: They made up this story.
2: So everybody's lying here except you.
4: To save their skin? Yes, sir, they threw me under the bus.
2: If that 1999 case had been prosecuted differently, approached differently, a lot of people might still be alive.
5: Yep. We might not be here today.
6: He got very lucky.
7: It was almost like a perfect storm for him. The crime scene officer that they had going to the scene, I think it was, what, her first murder?
5: First or second. And the homicide detective was brand new. She hadn't investigated cases on her own yet. This was one of her first.
8: Had Montgomery taken that investigation and worked it the way that they should have, Gilleray and Cody would still be alive.
0: There was no end to the what-ifs. Corey Beavers, for one, was haunted by the thought that even after the death of his girlfriend, Galloway, Houston police might have done more. If they'd taken the 1999 killing into account when looking at Ali Ersan, he thought, his twin brother Cody might still be alive.
8: Seems like as time went on, if he was the one that was responsible, then police would have figured it out after we had already given them his name.
2: And there was no arrest made, so maybe you were wrong.
8: Right. So I was like, surely, you know, they did their job and looked into him. And if he was responsible, they would have found it by now. But that wasn't the case.
0: After hearing about the first slain son-in-law, jurors decided Ali Ersan should pay for taking the lives

0: of Gelare Bagarzadeh and Cody Beavers with his own. He is appealing.
1: Describe that moment of verdict.
2: I don't know, just a huge relief. Because none of it brings back Cody or Gelare. But the very least that you want is justice. You know, and this person who stalked all of us. So yes, we were very happy that we don't have to deal with that anymore.
3: It was amazing. It's so strange, though. You think, okay, now the verdict is in, but then nothing changes, really.
0: The Ersan's son, Nassim, the man his mother, Shmoo, said shot Gelare Bagarzadeh, later pleaded guilty to her murder and was sentenced to 40 years in prison. Their daughter, Nadia, pleaded guilty to engaging in organized crime, essentially conspiring with her father in the murders. She was sentenced to 10 years probation. As for those federal fraud charges, Ali Ersan, Shmoo, and Nadia took deals. Ersan pleaded guilty to conspiracy to defraud the U.S. Shmoo and Nadia were convicted of providing false statements. Now, all that's left for those who loved Cody and Gelare are the memories of who they were, and perhaps visions of who they might have become.
1: What's life been like since he's been gone?
4: There's a lot of times that, like, I see something that I just, like, think of that I wish I could tell him about that. Or just think, like, how excited he might be to hear this. And he's not there.
0: Cody Beavers lost both his twin brother and the woman he loved.
4: She was intensely passionate about everything. If you needed help, she was going to help you, whether you wanted her to or not.
1: I'm guessing that the reason Gelare wanted to help so many people is because the two of you taught her that's the right thing to do.
5: Yeah.
1: That came from the two of you. That's who she was.
5: Yeah.
6: When I was angry and she told me, I am like you. Really.
1: And she was.
3: A person who is so helpful, so full of energy, and so positive. Imagine all the things she could have done for so many other people in her lifetime.
7: That's all for now. I'm Lester Holt. Thanks for joining us.
8: She was the person you wanted to be. She emulated everything that was good.
9: She just yelled through the door, I love you. And that was the last time I talked to her.
10: Well, I said, where's Brooke? And he said, we can't find her.
7: A college student vanishes.
10: I had this chill go through my whole body.
11: They asked us, well, do you have a crime scene? No, we don't, other than flip-flops in a parking lot.
12: We had a community that was scared. Who's going to be the next victim?
7: 1,000 miles away, another student in danger.
13: She said, he's got a knife, he's trying to kill me.
14: There were guns, and there was a girl there, and there was blood.
15: This is not the first time he's done this.
7: One case would help solve the other. One man behind two mysteries.
12: This was dynamite to us. That's the smoking gun.
11: You're not going to believe what we found.
10: We'd gotten so close. I want to know where she is.
7: I'm Lester Holt, and this is Dateline. Here's Kate Snow with Bringing Brooke Home.
16: Some images are eternal, timeless.
17: Happy day!
16: One moment, the future seems immeasurable, the possibilities endless. But in an instant, you can be left with only memories to hold till the end of time. Brooke Wilberger lived as if she had all the time in the world to grow up, to marry, to create a close-knit family like her own parents had.
10: We have 6 children, and Brooke is number 5.
15: Always wanted to have a big family.
10: We ended up with one.
16: K Tammy Wilberger and her husband Greg raised their children near beautiful Eugene, Oregon, a family that included Brooke's older brother Bryce and sister Stephanie.
5: We used to just have so much fun dressing her up. She was kind of our little toy, if you will.
18: I know, let's dress up Brooke, right?
5: Yeah, she was just fun.
16: Little Brooke didn't speak until she was four, and even then could be a bit hard to understand. But as Brooke grew, her natural talents spoke loudly. She loved animals and 4-H, played basketball, and ran track.
8: She was good. She was better than most of the rest of us at the sports that we played.
16: She snowboarded on slopes around Oregon, and as her little sister Jessica remembers, took pride in being scrappy on the soccer field.
9: She came home from soccer and she kind of had a black eye, and my brother had asked what happened, and she kind of laughed and said, "I got in a fight." And he goes, "No, you didn't, Brooke. You don't get in fights." And she laughed and said, "You're right. I got hit in soccer practice, but isn't it so cool?"
16: Brooke was also an honor student at Elmira High who loved to bake, scrapbook, and see the sights on the West Coast.
9: This is my home! Yay!
16: She could be seriously silly.
9: This is my crib.
16: Or stylish, happy to shop for shoes or fashion. She was reliable, thoughtful, popular, and pretty, inside and out.
8: She made people feel better about themselves.
18: People wanted to be with her.
8: Yeah.
5: And she was nice. She was intelligent and beautiful, but she was also really nice.
16: The minute she turned 16, when Dad's rules allowed her to start dating, she knew she wanted her childhood friend Justin to be her boyfriend. And when they graduated from high school, Brooke decided to follow him to Brigham Young University in Utah.
18: She just really wanted to experience life outside of our community and just, you know, kind of branch out.
16: The girl who'd grown up saying words a little funny decided to study speech pathology. Brooke loved her new friends and BYU, but returned home her freshman year for Thanksgiving to spend time with her family and shop.
18: We had gone to Meyer and Frank before it became Macy's, and she had really liked this watch. And it was kind of a dressy watch, and she was pretty classy in the things that she chose to wear.
19: So she sees it in the case, and she mentions it to you.
18: Yeah, she goes, "I really like that watch, Mom."
19: Easy Christmas present.
18: It was.
16: 6 months later, in the spring, her freshman year was history. Brooke returned home to Oregon. She had a summer job in Corvallis, about 30 miles from home, working at the Oak Park Apartments, managed by her sister Stephanie and Stephanie's husband. And on Monday, May 24th, 2004, she left the house where her sister Jessica was getting ready for another day of seventh grade.
9: She was kind of in a rush, and she walked out the door and left, and about 5 minutes later, she walked back in, and she just yelled through the door, "I love you," and walked out. And that was the last time we talked to her.
16: By 9 a.m., Brooke was at the apartments, and an hour later, hard at work.
5: I could see through our apartment to the back window facing our patio, and Brooke was bending over, filling up a bucket of water, and that was the last time I saw her.
19: At what point did you realize that she wasn't out there anymore?
5: Not until probably 1 o'clock. I had fixed lunch for my children and for her, and she hadn't shown up.
19: What starts going through your head when she doesn't come in for lunch?
5: It's a large complex. There's over 100 apartments. And so I wasn't like immediately worried because I thought she could be cleaning, you know, a laundry room somewhere. I even said something like, "Well, let's take out the search party," you know, tongue in cheek, and took my little kids out with me. And we started just kind of walking around, seeing if we could see her just to tell her that her lunch was ready.
19: You're not in a full-blown panic at this point.
5: No.
16: But before long, Stephanie would come upon these near a lamppost Brooke had been cleaning. Her flip-flops were on the pavement.
5: The little piece of plastic that goes between your toe was ripped out on one, and there were muddy toe prints sliding down the actual sole of the shoe, so it was clear that she was trying to keep them. She was trying to stay put and stay grounded when she lost her shoes.
19: You knew that right then?
5: Immediately.
16: Still, though, no panic, no cries for help for a couple of hours until 3:07 p.m. when Stephanie's husband placed a very calm call to 911.
20: 911, what's your emergency?
21: Yeah, I've got someone who's missing, a worker of mine that you can't seem to find.
20: Missing from where?
21: I'm the manager of the Oak Park Apartments. and this worker actually happens to be my sister-in-law. She's 19.
20: When was the last time anybody saw her?
21: Around 10:30.
16: Where had Brooke Wilberger gone? Why couldn't anyone find her? Brooke's mom was about to learn of her daughter's disappearance in a phone call with one of her sons.
18: I said, "Where's Brooke?" And he said, "We don't know." And I said, "What do you mean you don't know?" He goes, "We don't know where she is." And I said, "Spence, don't tease me. What are you talking about?" And he said, "No, seriously, Mom, we can't find her." And right then I just had this chill go through my whole body.
7: Coming up, a whole community turns out to search for Brooke, while the police start their investigation by focusing on her family.
12: We needed to go through, is the family a suspect? And we had to get that work done, and we had investigators doing that.
18: Stephanie was just grilled about, where was she? Did you do it?
16: On a sunny spring day in Corvallis, Oregon, the clock was ticking. 19-year-old Brooke Wilberger had disappeared about 10:30 a.m. as she worked cleaning lampposts in the parking lot of the Oak Park Apartments, just a block away from the bustling campus of Oregon State University. At 1 p.m., her sister Stephanie got worried when Brooke didn't show up for lunch.
5: It just wasn't like her, you know. She was just always on time.
16: By 3, Stephanie's husband called police.
21: We've looked everywhere we could think to look for her here.
16: Word was spreading among Brooke's 5 siblings. Their sweet but feisty little sister had disappeared.
19: When did they call you guys?
8: It was mid-afternoon sometime. I think we knew something was seriously wrong when the comment was, "We can't find Brooke." It didn't take anything longer than that.
16: Bryce went to pick up his mother, who was trying not to panic.
19: A lot of people talk about that maternal feeling that sometimes you get inside. Did you get a feeling?
18: I just kept thinking, you know, maybe she met up with one of her friends that's going to OSU. No, Brooke wouldn't do that. It's not Brooke.
16: By late in the afternoon, with Brooke now missing for hours, cell phones started buzzing.
12: I was sitting at my son's T-ball game, and I got a phone call from one of our patrol lieutenants at the time who said, "John, we have a missing girl."
16: Captain Jonathan Sassaman and Lieutenant Tim Brewer, both with the Corvallis PD at the time, were about to begin a journey unlike anything they had ever experienced.
12: I asked him, "What do you think? Is this real?" He had a natural gut instinct that this was not a walkaway, this was not a runaway. Something bad had happened.
16: When Captain Sassaman arrived at the apartments, he was struck by how few clues he had to work with.
12: It is a parking lot with a pair of flip-flops and a bucket with soap and some water under a lamppost.
16: Also left behind, Brooke's wallet, purse, cell phone, and car. Nobody, it seemed, saw anything, but someone heard something about 10:30 that morning, a blood-curdling scream. The evidence pointed to an abduction, but investigators started with questions for the people closest to the victim. First question, where was Brooke's boyfriend, Justin? It turned out he was serving a 2-year mission for the Mormon Church, 4,000 miles away in Venezuela. Next, Brooke's family.
12: We needed to go through, is the family a suspect? And we had to get that work done, and we had investigators doing that.
18: Stephanie was, you know, just grilled about, Where was she? Why don't you know where she was? And did you do it?
19: That had to be awful.
5: It is awful.
18: It was.
5: It's awful.
18: It was terrible. And we had made a decision that we'll, as a family even, and we would do anything to get Brooke back. Whatever the police ask us to do, we will do it. If they suspect us, that's okay. We don't care. We want to find Brooke.
16: And soon a community came together. Within hours of Brooke's disappearance, dozens, then hundreds of people showed up, many from the Wilbergers' church, others concerned citizens and cops.
0: I suppose she could be anywhere, and we just have to look everywhere.
16: They came in droves that first evening and every day after with one goal, find Brooke.
2: By golly, come hell or high water, we are going to find her.
16: But for detectives, the sheer number of searchers presented a challenge.
12: As an investigator responsible for this, we're looking at, is our bad guy here? It is not uncommon for people who commit the crime to circle right back around, be present, learn, see what's going on.
16: By this time, the FBI had also entered the investigation. Supervisory Special Agent Joe Boyer's first question: had Brooke been taken by someone who lived at the apartment complex? And could that person be among the tens of thousands of Oregon State students who'd soon be leaving town for the summer? Agent Boyer asked FBI profilers for help.
11: Well, they asked us, do you have a crime scene? No, we don't, other than flip-flops in a parking lot. Do you have any witnesses? No, we don't. Do you have a vehicle description? No, we don't. Do you have a body? No, we don't. And they said, frankly, there's very little we can do for you at this point.
4: With so little evidence, investigators found themselves thinking back to another crime, a crime many here in Corvallis barely recall. On another day in May, nearly 30 years to the day and 1 mile away from where Brooke disappeared, a young Oregon State student vanished. It wasn't until her body was discovered and her killer caught that people here realized this town had been visited by one of America's most notorious serial killers, Ted Bundy.
16: Authorities in Corvallis wondered if there was now another sexual predator bold enough to abduct a young woman in broad daylight.
12: It was a rough day for the sex offenders in our county because there was a team who went out and put their finger on every single one of them.
19: How many sex offenders are there in this area?
6: You know, I think that was something that was very startling to realize, is how many there actually were.
16: When police told Brooke's family there may be 2,000 sex offenders in the area, they were horrified.
18: When they tried it, they'd get into details, and I'd just have to lay back on the bed because I'd become nauseated. You know, just the whole trauma of it was too much.
9: It just took a couple days, I think, to sink in that, you know, something bad had happened and that she was really gone.
16: There seemed to be little question. Brooke was gone and in grave danger. The family took to the airwaves. Her father, Greg.
22: And if anyone has seen Brooke at all, if they would just please call in.
16: Tips poured in to police hotlines.
6: We had dozens and dozens of Brooke Wilberger sightings in practically every state.
12: Everybody who went out for a walk, you know, in the following days, who saw someone who just looked out of the place, called us up.
23: Hi, we're searching for this girl that was abducted.
16: Okay. 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At times, it seemed the whole state of Oregon was pitching in to find Brooke.
24: Well, I have daughters this age, and I want help.
16: More search teams, dozens of square miles.
19: What's the geography like around here? Where could someone have taken Brooke?
6: Limitless. I mean, we're 10 miles from Interstate 5, a north-south highway running right through Corvallis. We have an east-west highway running right through Corvallis. So literally, you could drive 5 miles from Corvallis and be in a very remote area.
19: In the deep woods.
6: Absolutely.
16: But despite the odds, within days, investigators were hot on someone's trail.
7: Coming up.
16: Her father, Greg.
22: And if anyone has seen Brooke at all, if they would just please call in.
16: Tips poured in to police hotlines.
6: We had dozens and dozens of Brooke Wilberger sightings in practically every state.
12: Everybody who went out for a walk, you know, in the following days, who saw someone who just looked out of the place, called us up.
23: Hi, we're searching for this girl that was abducted.
16: Okay. The search expanded daily. At times, it seemed the whole state of Oregon was pitching in to find Brooke.
24: Well, I have daughters this age, and I want help.
16: More search teams, dozens of square miles.
19: What's the geography like around here? Where could someone have taken Brooke?
6: Limitless. I mean, we're 10 miles from Interstate 5. A north-south highway running right through Corvallis. We have an east-west highway running right through Corvallis. So literally, you could drive 5 miles from Corvallis and be in a very remote area.
19: In the deep woods.
6: Absolutely.
16: But despite the odds, within days, investigators were hot on someone's trail.
7: Coming up.
19: So I'm imagining red flags are going off all over the place when you start getting this information.
12: From our perspective, every red flag went off.
7: A police search turns up a terrifying checklist.
6: Either someone is planning a very heinous mutilation, sexual assault crime, and murder, or it's a fantasy. But either way, it's extremely important to us in our investigation and very startling.
7: When Dateline...

0: Nearly a week into the head-spinning hunt for their daughter and sister,
1: hundreds of volunteers combed through this
0: Brooke Wilberger's family somehow kept their unfailing optimism afloat.
2: How are you coping? Are you praying together all the time?
3: I think that's all we could think to do, you know, as a family. We just stayed in Steph's little apartment, and it was small, and that became the command center.
2: Did you think she was alive somewhere?
4: Yes. I think that was the overwhelming feeling that we felt. And I think that's why the focus was find Brooke. It's what drove us. We know the statistics, but this is our family. This is Brooke. She's got to be there.
3: I think you have that hope, and no matter what, every day that goes by, the statistics are, you know, the chances are that they're dead. And we didn't let ourselves go there. Because if you go there, then I think life would become pretty dark.
0: And there was reason to hope.
5: You heard it first right here on MSNBC. Elizabeth Smart found alive and, from what we can tell so far, physically in good shape.
0: In that summer of 2004, the story of Elizabeth Smart was still fresh. She was the 14-year-old snatched from her bedroom in Utah, held captive by a deranged street preacher, then, amazingly, after 9 months, returned to her family alive.
6: I would think, you know, maybe someone just has her captive and they'll just decide to let her go one day.
0: A family friend put the Wilbergers in touch with Elizabeth Smart's uncle.
2: Was it comforting?
3: It was comforting. He was very positive, and because, of course, of their experience. And he said, you know, never give up hope. Just keep thinking positive.
2: She came home.
3: Right, right. And so, you know, I was like, you know, I don't know how, I don't know the circumstances, but I cannot give up.
0: And while the search continued, what seemed to be a lead emerged.
7: That burglary pointed them to this man, Sung-Koo Kim.
0: The name Sung-Koo Kim came to the attention of investigators less than a week after Brooke vanished. Kim was a reclusive 30-year-old with a degree in genetics and cellular biology who still lived with his parents in this home 80 miles from Corvallis in a suburb of Portland. He spent much of his time online trading stocks. Just weeks before, a search of Kim's home had turned up thousands of pairs of women's underwear stolen from college dorms throughout the area. Burglary charges had been filed, and he would soon be charged with stealing underwear from a dorm at Oregon State University. Just blocks from where Brooke was abducted. Police had an investigative theory based on their experience in other cases.
8: When you start making steps to entering other buildings and dormitories and going and stealing other people's property, being in the underwear, that's a progression.
2: Meaning what? That he could then do something violent?
8: There's going to be a step two. There's going to be a step three. There's going to be contacting somebody next and ultimately abducting somebody.
0: Then, just 5 days after Brooke's disappearance, another search in a dramatic middle-of-the-night raid captured on videotape taken by police. An Oregon State Police SWAT team blew open the front door of the home Kim shared with his parents. Fifteen officers stormed inside to serve a search warrant, looking for physical evidence, hair, body fluid, or more, evidence of Kim's possible involvement in Brooke's disappearance. They found no physical evidence, but what they did discover drew their attention. On Kim's computer, investigators found tens of thousands of photos and thousands more videos, what police termed a vast collection of pornographic images, including a small number of staged scenes depicting tortured, raped, and mutilated women. Then there was this, a document labeled OSU, as in Oregon State University. It read like a how-to guide for committing a sex crime. It included a list of supplies, hood, glasses, video, and digital cameras.
9: It's more than just a checklist. Either someone is planning a very heinous mutilation, sexual assault crime, and murder, or it's a fantasy. But either way, it's extremely important to us in our investigation and very startling.
10: And as detectives dug deeper, they discovered this. While Kim was stealing underwear from dorms and laundry rooms, he had also developed a bizarre fetish for collecting lint from clothes dryers. In Kim's home, they discovered a bag of some of that lint labeled with the name of an Oregon State University swim team member. Like Brooke Wilberger, she was young, blonde, blue-eyed, and she used to hang out a lot with other swimmers in Corvallis, right here at the Oak Park Apartments.
11: So I'm imagining red flags are going off all over the place when you start getting this information.
8: From our perspective, every red flag went off, that we had to spend some energy looking at Sungkoo Kim.
10: The media pounced.
12: Any comment about being a person of interest in the case of Corvallis?
13: No comment, Jeff. Thank you.
10: Sungkoo Kim's life was examined from every angle. Newspaper headlines blared his new nickname, the Panty Thief. And soon, Brooke Wilberger's family heard news reports that Kim, on the day of Brooke's disappearance, had purchased cinder blocks.
3: My thought was, maybe if he were the person and if he took Brooke, then he might have tied her to bricks and dropped her in a river.
10: Those reports about Kim buying bricks were never substantiated. His besieged family attempted to clear his name any way they could.
14: Public knowledge. He's not related to this disappearance girl. Everybody knows.
10: Despite all the suspicion, was it possible that Sungkoo Kim really was innocent?
15: Coming up.
16: You put all three of those together, that's an ironclad alibi.
15: New information about the person of interest in Brooke's disappearance.
16: Prosecutors should look at that and say, this is a case we simply can't charge. We've got the wrong guy.
15: Where would the investigation lead?
8: You had a community looking for answers. You had a community that was scared. Was there somebody else out there? Who's going to be the next victim?

0: Nearly 2 weeks after Brooke Wilberger disappeared while working outside these apartments in Corvallis, Oregon,
1: search teams spend a 12th day surveying acres of land around.
0: The search was winding down. The official end would soon come. Members of Brooke's family expressed their gratitude.
2: You've given up so much to help. And I was thinking yesterday, Brooke will be saying, they didn't even know me.
0: And while detectives were still busy looking at Sun Koo Kim as a person of interest, at least one of Brooke's siblings took one look and thought, no way.
3: We never once for a second thought he had anything to do with it. I personally didn't, because I just kept thinking she could get away from him. You know, he didn't look very threatening to me.
0: And soon more reasons surfaced to cast doubt on the idea that Kim was involved in Brooke's disappearance.
4: He offers an alibi.
5: Well, offering an alibi and us being able to validate that alibi are two different things.
0: But Kim's alibi for the day of Brooke's disappearance consisted of not just one, but three pieces of evidence. Put together, they showed Kim could not have been in Corvallis at 10:30 a.m. when the kidnapping occurred. First, these records show an online purchase of 500 shares of stock with Ameritrade, executed on Kim's computer 75 miles from the crime scene at 11:14 a.m. Pacific. Next, a witness came forward saying Kim answered a phone call at the family home at 12:10 p.m. And finally, there was a videotape showing Kim and his father entering an electronics store in Portland at 12:42 p.m. and a receipt showing a purchase at the same store at 1:11 p.m.
6: You put all three of those together, that's an ironclad alibi.
0: Stephen Schurlag was one of Kim's attorneys.
6: Prosecutors should look at that and say, this is a case we simply can't charge. We've got the wrong guy.
4: Did they say that?
6: They didn't, in fact. They went public naming Sun Koo Kim as a person of interest in the Wilberger abduction.
0: Investigators insist it was a lead they had to follow.
5: When it came to Sun Koo Kim, there were moments where we were challenging each other with how much time do we spend here versus spend it over there.
4: Looking for someone else.
5: We didn't want to chase the red herring with 100% of our resources. It was the healthiest thing for the investigation. It made sure nothing fell through the cracks.
7: Any comment about being a person of interest in the...
0: It took months, but authorities officially cleared Kim. Kim's family filed a lawsuit claiming excessive use of force in that nighttime SWAT raid. The state of Oregon, without admitting any wrongdoing, eventually settled with the family, paying them more than $330,000.
6: There was a lot of pressure to try and save this young woman. Undoubtedly, the officers were hoping that they could find her and hoping they could find her alive, but they really didn't have many facts here. And the search was done in a very aggressive, I think quite radical fashion.
0: Kim was eventually convicted of burglary and other charges in connection with his panty stealing and served 7 years of an 11-year prison sentence. He was released in 2012. The summer of 2004 wore on, and investigators in the Wilberger case seemed to be back at square one. Members of the FBI and the Corvallis Police Department worked hard, but leads were wearing thin.
4: The weeks turn into month, 2 months, 3 months. How frustrating is it to not have more of a lead?
5: It was extraordinarily stressful. You had a community looking for answers. You had a community that was scared. Was there somebody else out there? Who's going to be the next victim? And we have got a family in tremendous pain, and they are hurting. And they are doing everything they can to support us, to encourage us, to inspire the investigators to not give up.
4: In what sense?
5: They didn't turn. They never became an adversary. They were a partner with us, and it was incredible.
0: But the Wilbergers were feeling the strain as well. And in September, 3 months after Brooke's disappearance, it was time to return to school. Jessica was heading into eighth grade.
8: I always thought about it. You know, there were days I would get up in the morning and just be like, oh, I don't want to do this today. But you just kind of, I would, you know, put a smile on my face and I'd go to school and just worry about school.
0: Their mother, Cammie, would do the same, returning to her job as a third grade teacher.
9: How did you go back to school? How did you walk in the classroom and teach little third graders?
10: You know what? I wasn't sure if I could do it, but it actually became very therapeutic because when I walked through that school door, I was Mrs. Wilberger. And it gives you the opportunity to love little children and to be concerned about their needs. And so it was really a good therapy for me. It kept my mind busy on other things.
0: The Wilburgers didn't know it, but before the holidays would arrive in 2004, there would finally be a legitimate break in the case of the abduction of their daughter, Brooke.
11: Coming up.
12: He was waiting. He was lurking right there. I mean, there's no question what he was waiting for.
11: Halfway across the country, a college student runs screaming from a kidnapper.
13: I told her, get in the car, that I wouldn't let anybody hurt her.
12: A lot of people didn't stop.
13: No, nobody stopped.
11: Would one woman's quick thinking help bring Brooke home? When Dateline continues.

0: 6 months after Brooke Wilberger's disappearance, police in Corvallis, Oregon, were frustrated. Her family's hopes were fading, slim, yet steadfast.
1: What was that Thanksgiving like around that table?
2: We still had a good time, just because we love each other and we still were pretty hopeful. I think when we get together, for myself, brings a lot of joy and a lot of comfort. And so even though we missed Brooke, there was just comfort in being together.
0: Police announced the reward had been doubled, hoping more money would loosen lips and shake out new leads. But even investigators felt trapped, as if it were Groundhog Day.
3: We don't have a suspect. We don't have any clear leads.
0: Every press conference, simply another chance to make the same plea. Help us find Brooke.
4: The investigation had kind of gotten to a point where they were still plugging away, following up on tips, still talking to people, still turning over rocks, still searching, and we were at that point just hoping for something to break.
1: Just waiting.
5: It was difficult.
0: And then, that very week, the last week of November 2004, it happened, nearly 1,400 miles away in New Mexico, a place aptly known as the Land of Enchantment, the break that they had been praying for. In Albuquerque, in one of the city's tougher neighborhoods, a waitress named Dara Finks was driving her SUV down the street with her three daughters just after dusk when they saw a young woman.
6: Yeah, we're sitting at the light, and the girl comes running across the street, and my daughter in the front seat says that she doesn't have any clothes on.
1: That's kind of weird. You see a naked woman running across the street.
6: We're watching her run into the restaurant. My daughter was ready to jump out the car. And I'm like, no, wait, we'll go over there and, you know, see what's going on.
0: It was clear, Dara says, the young woman was in trouble, frantically trying to get help from someone inside the restaurant across the street.
6: No one helped her because we pulled around there. My daughter got out of the car and met her at the door and brought her over to the car.
1: To your car.
6: And that's when she said, he's got a knife, he's trying to kill me.
0: The woman said she'd been kidnapped but had escaped.
6: I told her, get in the car, lock the door, that I wouldn't let anybody hurt her.
1: How scared were you, Dara?
6: My tire iron is underneath the front seat of my car. My kids are in the car. I'm not going to let anybody hurt us.
0: But then the young woman saw something back out in the street that made her scream. He was back. The man who'd kidnapped her was looking for her.
6: She sees him. She pointed at him. He was sitting at the light.
1: The person who had kidnapped her.
6: Had kidnapped her.
0: It was true. The man with the knife had come to find her. Dara called 911. She described the man, his red compact car. Within minutes, police were there.
1: A lot of people wouldn't have stopped. A lot of people didn't stop.
6: No, nobody stopped.
1: There was a lot of
6: traffic.
1: They
6: wouldn't even help her in the restaurant. She was in the restaurant at the counter talking to someone.
0: Who was this young woman? Blonde, blue-eyed, abducted. On her neck, what she said was a mark from her kidnapper's knife. She was a college student, not from Oregon, but from Russia. And the story this 22-year-old told officers was pretty incredible. That she was walking home from work down this street near the University of New Mexico campus. She noticed a small red car parked near the curb and a man standing next to it, but she didn't think much of it, walked right past. A few steps later, she felt someone grab her from behind and hold a knife to her throat. Inside the car, she was sexually assaulted. Then her abductor stopped at these apartments, tied her up with her own shoelaces, and went inside. Incredibly, the woman was able to wriggle free, left the shoelaces lying in the parking lot, and ran into the street with no clothes on, where she was rescued by Dara Finks.
1: What made you want to help? What made you stop?
6: My upbringing, the way we were raised. I feel God put me here for a reason, to help that girl, because he knew he would help her.
7: It was gutsy as hell. And I think she's the hero. Dara is the hero of that night.
0: Teresa Whatley was the prosecutor who handled the case for the Bernalillo County District Attorney's Office.
1: Had they not been there, he would have picked her up again.
7: Mm-hmm. He was waiting. He was lurking right there. I mean, there's no question what he was waiting for.
0: But though the victim was now safe, her attacker was still on the loose. The young woman gave an incredibly detailed description of the man and of his car.
7: She described the car seats down to the details. She described the tinted windows. She described the fact the car was two-door, that it was red.
0: And the victim remembered something else, a small stuffed animal on the car's side window.
5: I repeat, 240.
0: Enter Albuquerque police officer Us. The young woman gave an incredibly detailed description of the man and of his car.
7: She described the car seats down to detail. She described the tinted windows. She described the fact the car was two-door, that it was red.
0: And the victim remembered something else, a small stuffed animal on the car's side window.
5: I repeat, 240.
0: Enter Albuquerque police officer Ed Taylor. He showed up at the scene ready to help track down the bad guy. First stop, the apartments where the victim escaped from her kidnapper.
8: So you go to the door of the apartment. Who answers?
9: It's a female. We went inside the apartment, and right off the bat, you can tell that she was not going to be helpful at all.
8: Not cooperative.
9: Not cooperative. She did tell us she knew him as Joe, and he spoke Spanish, and that was about it.
0: The name Joe, he spoke Spanish. Would it be enough to find him? And four states away, as you're about to see, would it be enough to help find Brooke?
10: Coming up.
9: I called out to him as Joe. I said, Joe. And he acknowledged me. And as he got closer, this your vehicle? He said, yes.
10: Police track down a suspect in the New Mexico kidnapping case and start to speculate about his M.O.
7: This is not the first time he's done this. You don't start grabbing people in broad daylight when you're almost 40.
10: Was it possible this wasn't his first abduction?

0: On a November night in 2004, Albuquerque police were on a manhunt. Just blocks from the University of New Mexico campus, a man had kidnapped a 22-year-old student off the street and sexually assaulted her. But when he carelessly tied her up and left her in his car in this apartment parking lot, she had bolted, run naked into traffic, and thankfully been rescued by this woman.
1: That could be my daughter. She's a human being. She did not deserve to be run down the road with no clothes on.
0: Now, Albuquerque police officer Ed Taylor was among those looking for the suspect, a white male with a shaved head, wearing a cap. Police had learned from a woman who lived in the apartments where the victim escaped that the man's name was Joe, that he spoke Spanish. She would say no more.
2: I went back to the substation. I spoke to my supervisor. I told him, I believe if I went by myself, she will tell me more information.
0: Why? Why did you have that feeling?
2: I thought I had a connection with her. So I returned to the location and I told her. I said, this is what's going on. This is what happened. Basically, God forbid something like this were to happen to you or somebody you know. And she reluctantly ended up telling me, you might be able to locate the vehicle behind the restaurant just south of Gibson.
0: Riding solo, Officer Taylor followed the woman's directions and parked right here on this dead end.
2: Cocaine and a small knife.
0: Did he ever ask you why he was under arrest?
2: No, didn't say anything. I think he knew he was caught.
0: Caught was this man, Joel Patrick Courtney, soon identified by his victim and booked into jail on charges of criminal sexual penetration, kidnapping, and aggravated battery. Joel Courtney was 38 years old. He lived in this Albuquerque suburb, Rio Rancho, in this home with his wife and three young children. He'd worked as a mechanic and fisherman and had lived all over the United States. A fluent Spanish speaker, he'd also lived in Mexico. But the man who appeared in family photos as the ever-smiling, attentive father also had a dark side. 6 months before, his wife had taken out a restraining order against him, reporting he had choked her.
3: The first time I saw him, I remember thinking it was as strong a reaction as I had had to Richard Ramirez.
0: Ramirez, the notorious night stalker, convicted of murdering more than a dozen people in the 1980s. He died in 2013, awaiting execution on California's death row. Prosecutor Teresa Whatley once crossed paths with Ramirez in a courtroom.
3: He actually made the hair on my arm stand up because he was so evil. The only other person who's ever done that to me is Joel Courtney.
4: When you first read the reports about this case, what went through your mind as a prosecutor?
3: That this is not the first time he's done this. You don't start grabbing people in broad daylight off the street and grab them into your car when you're almost 40. That's not the way the criminal mind works.
0: The New Mexico prosecutor didn't know yet how right she was. And back in Oregon, the Wilberger family knew nothing yet of these developments as they faced the holidays, still hoping Brooke would walk through the door and take her place on the stairs for the family's annual Christmas pageant and pictures.
5: Hey, smile, angels.
6: That's exactly what we kept thinking. This can't happen. This just can't happen. This is Brooke. You know, she's too full of life. She's too dynamic and too much a part of us. I've got to keep hoping, and I've got to keep thinking positive.
7: This is my home! Yay!
0: Where was Brooke? 6 months had passed. Was she still alive? Somehow? Somewhere? Her sister Stephanie was dealing with a lot of guilt. Brooke was working for her when she disappeared.
8: If I was driving somewhere and just reflecting on where we were so far. And I remember thinking, gosh, I wonder what it will be like when I don't think about this every day. What could I have done differently? Or what if just this little thing had changed?
0: But something was finally about to change. The quick thinking that led to Joel Courtney's capture in New Mexico was about to lead to more questions, and investigators would soon want to know if this father of three, now charged in a daring abduction, could also be the man who took Brooke. He'd been caught carrying a knife and a crack pipe hours after a University of New Mexico student said Courtney abducted her near campus and sexually assaulted her. Miraculously, she had escaped.
4: This is an incredibly brazen crime. He abducts her in broad daylight?
3: 6:45, it's probably just about dark.
4: That's either incredibly stupid or insane.
3: No, it's experienced. He knows what he's doing. He's done it before. He knows how to make it happen. He picked his spot really well. It's a very quiet street. It's dinner time. As awful as it sounds, it's a smart move for what he's trying to do.
0: With Joel Courtney safely in custody, Albuquerque police begin a routine background check on their suspect. They found that, in addition to New Mexico, he had lived in several states, Alaska, Florida, and Oregon. And a detective noticed that nearly a year before, in January 2004, in coastal Lincoln County, Oregon, Courtney had been pulled over by a state trooper and charged with driving under the influence. But Courtney had failed to appear in court, so a warrant had been issued for his arrest. And that's when an Albuquerque detective did something he didn't have to do. He decided to dig deeper, picked up the phone, and made a call to Oregon that would lead to a long-awaited break in the case of Brooke Wilberger.
9: He calls up Lincoln County Sheriff's Department, and he gets to a detective and says, "Hey, what do you know about this case? This is what he did down in New Mexico," and he's relaying the circumstances. And the Lincoln County detective, having heard about Brooke's case,
10: because everybody knows about Brooke's case,
9: says to him, "You need to call Corvallis Police Department." It's that simple, and he does.
11: Coming up, it was not just police asking questions about Brooke's case. So was the suspect's own sister.
8: There were some similarities, and
12: so you thought to yourself,
8: could it be? No. I mean, you couldn't even say the whole sentence because it was unthinkable, right?
11: When Dateline continues.
0: Joel Patrick Courtney was sitting in jail in Albuquerque. It was December 2004. The married father of three was facing decades in prison if convicted of kidnapping, sexual assault, and battery charges. As investigators began checking out the possible link to Brooke Wilberger's case, a call went out to her family. They had waited more than 6 months for news, any news, about their daughter's disappearance. Now there was a man in custody who they thought might be able to reunite them with their daughter, just as Elizabeth Smart had been returned to her family.
6: What are you thinking when you hear this?
13: Actually, I had prayed so faithfully all fall that whoever had done this would make a mistake. And when I heard the news, I thought, they made a mistake. They tried it again. And no one else knew what I'd prayed, because I hadn't told anyone else, because it was always find Brooke, you know, help us to find Brooke. I guess that was a selfish prayer, you know, to help whoever had done this to make a mistake. And then I felt like they made a mistake.
0: But if this mistake could help find Brooke, investigators first had to find out all they could about this latest possible suspect.
4: And specifically, they wanted to know more about that suspect's ties to Oregon. Detectives quickly determined that Joel Courtney grew up in Beaverton, a Portland suburb about 75 miles from where Brooke disappeared. But that had been 20 years before. Police also knew he had lived in several different states. The question was, had Courtney been anywhere near Corvallis on the day of the kidnapping? There was one person who could answer that question and many more.
0: Her name, Dina McBride. She is Joel Courtney's older sister. She lives in Portland.
8: My first thought is cute, dimpled, little blonde-haired, mischievous kid, you know, with a sweet little spirit and a hilarious laugh.
0: Days before, Corvallis police got that phone call from Albuquerque and heard the name Joel Courtney for the first time, Dina had received a call herself. It was from Joel's wife, with word of his arrest in New Mexico. Dina and her mother took in the news together.

0: smart enough to get away with a lot of bad behavior.
1: At some point in time, it was the end thing to have IQ testing in school. I remember not being as smart as I had hoped, and hearing that he had a genius level IQ. And
2: genius level?
1: Mm-hmm.
2: Did he study a lot? Did he read books?
1: He loved to read books, but no, he kind of got away with really good grades with very little effort, which seemed monumentally unfair to me.
0: Joel Courtney's luck would eventually run out. He had a string of arrests for shoplifting and other offenses and was in and out of juvenile detention until he was 18. That's when Joel admitted beating and sexually assaulting a woman he had known in high school. He blamed the crime on drugs and alcohol, and a judge sentenced Courtney to probation. He never finished high school and worked various jobs as a fisherman in Alaska and as a mechanic. He got married at 23 to Rosie, who was from Mexico. He and Rosie had three children, and eventually Courtney seemed to settle down, savoring his role as a father and building a life in that home in an Albuquerque suburb.
2: What kind of father was he?
1: He changed diapers, he got up in the middle of the night, he made lunches, there are a lot of pictures of him on the ground wrestling with the kids and, you know, laying in the grass, you know, looking at four-leaf clover kind of stuff. Kind of just the kind of dad that we had. The kind of dad who was involved and wanted to be there for his kids.
0: But now, at age 38, this seemingly loving father was facing the trial of his life. Locked up, caught with a crack pipe and a knife, charged with kidnapping and sexual assault. And given his checkered history, something, maybe intuition, maybe the massive media coverage throughout Oregon of a similar crime, a young, beautiful female college student snatched off the street just months before, something compelled Dina and her family to ask the question themselves, the very questions Corvallis police were just beginning to look at.
1: Just the details that we heard about the case in New Mexico, there were some similarities. And
2: so you thought to yourself,
1: could it be? No. I mean, you couldn't even say the whole sentence because it was unthinkable, right?
3: Coming up, new clues provide an answer and break Brooke's case wide open.
4: This was dynamite to us.

0: Time seemed to tick by so slowly during those long months when investigators were searching for clues in the disappearance of Brooke Wilberger. Minutes, hours, days. But in early December 2004, more than 6 months after she went missing, it was as if the clock suddenly sped up. Police in Corvallis, Oregon, were struck by the parallels between Brooke's abduction and the crimes Joel Patrick Courtney was accused of in Albuquerque.
1: From our perspective, it's a signature crime. Right next to the University of New Mexico campus, young woman, you know, attractive, broad daylight, abduction in a vehicle, drives away. So yeah, we're real excited that we're on the right track at that point.
0: By the time police learned Joel Courtney's name, Joel's sister Dina and her family had been thinking about the same connection for days.
2: We couldn't even say the words out loud. We actually were up till late hours of the morning going back over the calendar thinking, could he have done that? And we decided to pray about it.
3: What were your prayers?
2: We really prayed that God would give us wisdom, that we would make the right choices, that we would speak when we needed to speak and not speak when it was not wise.
0: Dina waited, saying nothing, until a week later, Corvallis police, looking for information about her brother, called her.
3: In that moment, do you know in your heart that he did something?
2: In that moment, I did not know that. I thought too many coincidences to automatically discount it, right? You can't just assume, because he's your brother, somebody that you love, that he couldn't have, right?
0: What Dina told police was revealing. During their first interviews, she shared some dark family secrets. When she was a teenager, her brother Joel had attacked her.
2: He would come in the middle of the night and put a hand around my neck and attempt to sexually assault me.
3: More than once?
2: More than once.

0: And I have had a great old-fashioned wind-up alarm clock that met his head.
1: Two more Courtney family members would soon come forward claiming Joel had raped or tried to rape them.
2: The further we got into the investigation, as far as the number of people we interviewed, the more sexual assaults came to light.
1: And more pieces of the puzzle were coming together quickly. Despite their troubled past, Dina and Joel had maintained a relationship over the years. Joel's sister now showed police these photographs of Joel and his family, not at their home in New Mexico, but visiting Dina's home in the Portland suburbs in May 2004. The very month Brooke Wilberger disappeared. Joel, his wife Rosie, and three kids needed a place to stay. Joel had gotten a job supervising a cleaning crew, a job that meant he'd be traveling all over the state of Oregon.
0: We were under the impression they'd be there for a couple of months. A lot of the time, he would bow out fairly early on. I've got to go do something for work. And so it was mostly Rosie and the kids with the rest of us.
3: So he was traveling quite a bit?
0: That was my understanding, yeah.
4: And then this bombshell. May 24th, the day Brooke was abducted, was one of those days when Joel Courtney was traveling. He had a court date, turns out, over on the Oregon coast on that drunken driving charge, but he never showed up. According to court records, he called the courthouse and said he was going to be late. And that phone call was made from the very town where Brooke disappeared, right here in Corvallis.
1: Joel Courtney then disappeared for about 36 hours before returning to Dina's home in the Portland suburbs.
0: He walked through the door and announced kind of loudly, "You'll never believe where I've been." And I said, "Okay, where were you?" "I was kidnapped. There were these guys, there were guns and knives and... we were in the woods, and it was rainy and cold, and there was a girl there, and we were hiding, and, there was blood, and it was awful."
1: At the time, Dina chalked it up to Joel's chronic drug abuse.
3: He's delusional.
0: Mm-hmm.
3: You just think he's coming off some bad drugs.
0: Mm-hmm.
3: You don't call 911.
0: No.
1: Dina says she didn't feel like she was in danger in that moment, so she did not call authorities. But all those months later, sitting with investigators, she suddenly realized how crucial that strange conversation with Joel might have been.
0: Just as I was saying it, it occurred to me, oh my word, could he have been... was he talking about that?
1: And she remembered the very next day after Brooke disappeared, her brother Joel would visit his doctor in Portland, complaining of chest pains and anxiety. But all this information, while damning, was nothing more than circumstantial evidence of Joel's potential involvement in Brooke's disappearance. Without Brooke, or if she were dead, her body, detectives had no physical proof linking Joel to the crime. Until, that is, police learned what Joel was driving the day Brooke disappeared. A green Dodge Caravan with Minnesota license plates supplied by the cleaning company he worked for.
3: The minute you hear green minivan with a Minnesota plate, somebody remembers that that was one of your tips.
5: Well, absolutely.
1: Actually, two separate tips pulled from the database of thousands called into police. The first at 9:30 a.m., just an hour before and 100 yards north of where Brooke was kidnapped. A blonde OSU student said a white male adult in a green minivan approached her and opened the back of his van to look for a map. When she saw a blanket on the floor, she rushed off, telling the man she was late for class. Then a university athletic official called to report a man in a Dodge Caravan, possibly green, with Minnesota plates, asking a female student for directions in the stadium parking lot in close proximity to where Wilberger was abducted. The witness was later asked to identify the man in this photo lineup and picked out Joel Courtney.
6: I mean, this was dynamite to us. This told us this is our guy at the moment. You know, we needed to focus on him and find the van. That's our one piece of physical evidence that we've got to get now.
1: And that's exactly what the FBI did. Agent Joe Boyer found the van in Washington State and had it taken apart piece by piece and shipped to an FBI lab across the country.
7: We knew that
5: If we were going to prove that Joel Courtney was responsible for this, the best chance we had was to find evidence of Brooke being in the van.
1: The Wilberger family was informed. They wanted to know the truth, but were almost afraid to discover more about Joel Courtney and his crimes.
7: I Googled him and passed it on to you.
8: You Googled him?
7: Sure. Yeah.
8: What was it like to see his face?
7: I just looked at him, and at that point it was just a numb feeling, you know. Even then, I didn't feel hatred. You know, it was just, I was all about getting Brooke back. I want to know what you did and where she is.
1: But neither the Wilbergers, nor investigators, nor Courtney's sister could ever have guessed how they would get the answer to the question, where was Brooke?
9: Coming up, evidence finally implicates Joel Courtney in Brooke's kidnapping.
6: That's the smoking gun. That's the nail in the coffin.
9: But will that help bring Brooke home? When Dateline continues.

0: In the months after Joel Courtney had emerged as a suspect in Brooke Wilberger's disappearance, Brooke's mom had desperately tried to hold on to the hope that her daughter was still alive. But Cammie Wilberger's heart was finally giving in to what her head was telling her.
1: I just had this sick feeling, even though I would never give up hope. You know, my motherly hope was always there. I knew deep down that, you know, she was probably gone.
0: And it would be another mom in another state who would move the story forward. Joel Courtney had already been interviewed by the FBI, but refused to answer any questions. And when shown her photo, he denied ever seeing Brooke. But when confronted by his own mother, Courtney came perilously close to a confession.
2: She actually asked him point blank, "Joel, did you do this?" And he said, "It's not really what it seems like, and I'll never be held accountable for this."
3: He said that to your mother?
2: Mm-hmm.
3: "They'll never hold me accountable for this."
2: Mm-hmm.
3: Why would he say that?
2: Because I don't think that he feels the need to be held accountable for the things that he does.
3: Power?
2: Yeah, power, and doesn't have to play by the same rules that other people have to.
0: The rules. To investigators, it did seem like Joel Courtney thought he was playing a game. The inmate, whose sister said he had above average intelligence, knew that without physical evidence or Brooke's body, it would be nearly impossible for investigators to charge him with murder. By the spring of 2005, FBI scientists were working feverishly, examining every inch of that green minivan Joel once drove, hunting for DNA evidence. On the day marking the first anniversary of Brooke's abduction, her family and police dutifully held a news conference. Privately, the family had held the secret for months that police had a strong suspect and that Brooke was likely no longer alive. Yet in public, they held fast.
1: You still have that hope, though. You don't give that up.
4: 1 year after Brooke Wilberger disappeared, her tattered picture is still posted on street signs in Corvallis.
0: But as local stations played the story of a grim anniversary, some real news was about to break.
1: We were heading back to Eugene, and we got a call. And they said, "How far out of town are you?" And we said, "Well, not too far." They said, "Could you come back?"
0: Unbelievably, that very day, on the one-year anniversary of Brooke's disappearance, FBI Supervisory Special Agent Joe Boyer had received a long-awaited call from the lab.
5: "They told me that you're not going to believe what we found." And I said, "Well, what is that?" They said, "We found Joel Courtney's DNA in the van." And I said, "Well, that's good, but that doesn't quite get us there." And they said, "We also found Brooke Wilberger's DNA in the carpet in the van."
0: It was the physical evidence they'd been waiting for. Beneath the back seat in the minivan's carpet, analysts had found material consistent with a mixture of male and female DNA belonging to Joel Courtney and Brooke Wilberger.
3: What happens here at Corvallis Police Headquarters when you find that out?
6: It was sort of an amazing day. That's the smoking gun. That's the nail in the coffin.
0: The Wilbergers returned to Corvallis to get the news themselves.
1: And they said, "We got a DNA confirmation that Brooke's DNA and his DNA were in the van together."
3: Did you break down?
1: No. You know, you get up for certain things. You just steel yourself for that. And it was like, yes, you know. And then I sobbed the whole way home.
0: The DNA evidence had revealed details no mother should ever have to hear, and no witness had yet disclosed.
7: It was the nature of the DNA evidence which told an even bigger story.
0: Benton County, Oregon District Attorney John Haroldson.
7: The DNA evidence was in the form of bodily fluids which were commingled. That told us a story in terms of what had occurred in that van.
0: The commingled DNA indicated Brooke had been raped, so Joel Courtney was charged with that crime in addition to kidnapping and murder.
3: So you've got him in Corvallis, you've got him near the point of abduction, you've got evidence that she was in his van, that he assaulted her in that van. The only thing you don't have is Brooke Wilberger.
7: Yes.
3: You charge him with the death penalty.
7: Correct. I believed it was justified by the evidence we had before us.
0: News of the indictment had not leaked out yet. As Joel Courtney sat in a New Mexico courtroom for a hearing on that case, he was served with the Oregon charges.
8: They came to court, they gave it to me, I gave it to the defense attorney who gave it to Courtney in the jury box with other inmates. And he starts laughing when he's reading death penalty, and he's laughing.
9: He's laughing?
8: He's laughing. And he's showing it off to all of the other inmates, like this is a badge of honor somehow.
9: What does that tell you?
8: Oh, that we read him exactly right, that this is something he's proud of. I think he felt at that time, particularly because he knew in that case they did not have the body, that this is just something he could enjoy because it wasn't really going to affect him in the long term.
0: And from that day forward, Joel Courtney did everything he could to delay and disrupt his own case. He knew that the charges here in New Mexico of kidnapping and rape would have to be dealt with before he could ever be sent back to Oregon. So he did all he could to turn the proceedings here into a farce. That meant he sometimes didn't communicate with his own legal team. He even fired one of his own attorneys. And at other times, he refused to show up for court appearances. And then finally, Joel Courtney claimed he was mentally incompetent to stand trial.
8: Once that was brought up, when he would come into court, he would come in all bowed down. He would shuffle. He would only look at the floor. His whole demeanor had changed because now he wanted to be incompetent because we couldn't try him.
9: And what did you think was really going on?
8: Oh, it was totally an act. It was absolutely an act.
0: Nonetheless, Courtney had to be tested by mental health experts at the state hospital in Las Vegas, New Mexico. The FBI now worried Courtney might try to flee.
5: I was concerned that the entire time he would be looking for an opportunity to escape. He's fluent in Spanish. I felt that he was going to head south, cross the border where he'd lived before, and disappear into Mexico and make it very difficult for us to find him.
0: And as the fight over whether or not Courtney was competent to stand trial dragged on through 2007, Brooke's mom was struggling. For her, the mission to find her daughter was no longer a rescue mission, but one of recovery. And her hopes were being threatened by what many saw as the courtroom shenanigans of Joel Courtney.
1: I can remember one time I was near the edge. I knew that if they found him mentally incapable, that that was a black hole for us. Because we would never get Brooke. He would never come to Oregon. He would be there forever, you know, playing this game.
0: It was nearly a year before a New Mexico judge finally ruled in January 2007, nearly 3 years after Brooke disappeared, that Joel Courtney was competent to stand trial.
1: We were on our way to San Francisco, and we got a phone call, and he said they found him mentally stable. And we got out of the car, the girls and I, and did a dance around the car. And it was just like, I just felt like the world was lifted. And I didn't realize how close I was, maybe, you know.
9: Close to what?
1: To just a breaking point until I felt that being lifted. And then it was like, okay. We can do this.
0: Later that year, in September 2007, Joel Courtney would finally plead guilty to kidnapping and sexually assaulting that University of New Mexico student he snatched off the street, the young woman who somehow escaped. At his sentencing, another circus.
10: It didn't take long for Joel Patrick Courtney to tell District Judge Kenneth Martinez exactly what he thinks of him.
11: Have no respect for this court. This is, you're the rudest person I've ever met.
12: I do believe, sir, that you are, again, attempting to delay this matter, as you have repeatedly.
0: The judge sentenced Joel Courtney to 18 years in prison, but not before Courtney took a parting shot.
11: I would spit in your face if I was close enough.
0: Time had finally run out for Joel Courtney. He would soon be back on his way to Oregon, where investigators were ready for his head games. Their goal, the same as it had been for years, find Brooke.
6: There was a degree of vigor. You are not going to win, Joel Courtney. We will.
13: Coming up, Brooke's family issues a plea to Joel Courtney to help them finally find Brooke.
14: We just wanted her back. We just wanted her still. We just wanted to bring her home.
11: This is, you're the rudest person I've ever met.
12: I do believe, sir, that you are, again, attempting to delay this matter, as you have repeatedly.
0: The judge sentenced Joel Courtney to 18 years in prison, but not before Courtney took a parting shot.
11: I would spit in your face if I was close enough.
0: Time had finally run out for Joel Courtney. He would soon be back on his way to Oregon, where investigators were ready for his head games. Their goal, the same as it had been for years, find Brooke.
6: There is a degree of vigor. You are not going to win, Joel Courtney. We will.
13: Coming up, Brooke's family issues a plea to Joel Courtney to help them finally find Brooke.
14: We just wanted her back. We just wanted her still. We just wanted to bring her home.

0: Joel Courtney was finally in an Oregon courtroom, pleading not guilty to murder charges. It was the spring of 2008, a full 4 years after Brooke Wilberger had disappeared. The man charged with stealing a beautiful 19-year-old from her loved ones had also stolen years from their lives. He'd manipulated the legal system, forced delays in New Mexico to avoid returning to Oregon to face charges. If he were convicted now, it could mean the death penalty.
1: Did you think that he deserved to die?
2: It didn't matter. It was, we know the end result. How did it happen and where is she? And so it wasn't a feeling of revenge or a feeling of retribution. It was just, okay, what now? How do we now find her and recover her?
0: The family simply needed to know. Remember, thousands of searchers had covered dozens of square miles in every direction from Oregon's coastal range of mountains to its rocky coast without any success. Joel Courtney had not said a word to police or prosecutors since asking for a lawyer years before. The man who had studied law books in jail had to know that despite DNA evidence linking him to Brooke's rape and murder, without a body, the prosecution's case would be much harder to prove. So if Courtney knew where to find Brooke, he was keeping the secret to himself. DA John Haroldson.
1: You can't appeal to this man to just do the right thing, can you?
3: I never saw that as an incentive for him. I felt that the incentives were probably going to be more based from the perspective of a narcissist.
1: Selfish.
3: Than, yes, what can you do for me versus what can I do for society?
0: And so the prosecutor thought, what could be more precious to a narcissist than his own life? After consulting with the Wilbergers, the DA offered Courtney a deal. Admit to Brooke's murder, reveal the location of her body, and avoid the death penalty in exchange for a sentence of life in prison without parole.
4: Actually, that was, you know, that's what we hoped for. Because the death penalty would draw it out years.
1: But you wanted longer. Something in return.
4: We wanted Brooke. We wanted her remains.
1: Why was that so important to the family?
5: We just wanted her back. We just wanted her still. I mean, our goal was still really the same, that we just wanted to bring her home. Clearly, not the way that we had hoped. But I think that it was important to us to have her, just to get her back.
0: So the prosecutor went to Courtney with the deal, and true to form, the inmate made everyone wait again for months until his defense lawyers delivered the word.
3: Joel Courtney was not interested. He did not return a counteroffer. He outright rejected our offer.
6: It feels like holding her family hostage in some ways, you know.
0: Courtney's sister Dina watched all this unfold, knowing a trial would mean she'd have to testify about the times Joel tried to rape her as a teenager, about his unexpected visit to her Oregon home just before Brooke's abduction, and about his incriminating, presumably drug-induced statements. Dina knew her testimony could help put her own brother on death row.
6: My mom and I actually talked about this before she got sick, and talked about, you know, we've always said we believe in the death penalty, and here it is.
1: Your brother.
6: My brother, her son. And so if you believe in it for some person that you don't know, does that still hold true if it's your loved one? And we did a lot of thinking and praying about it, and we came to the conclusion that, yeah, we still did.
0: Dina says she was ready to testify, but what she didn't know was that the pressure was building on her brother to find another way out. In New Mexico, the courts rejected his appeals, and life in Oregon's jails wasn't pleasant for a notorious inmate whose alleged crimes against women were now well known. More than once, Courtney was beaten by fellow inmates, as you can see in this jailhouse video, in which Courtney is being tended to by medical staff after one particularly brutal beating. Then there were new charges of assault after Courtney threw a fax machine at a prison doctor who wouldn't give him what he wanted.
4: That was the very beginning of the end.
1: Why do you say that?
4: We knew then he was frustrated. He was feeling it. It was getting close because he threw the fax machine because he couldn't get some anti-anxiety medication. So we knew that he was feeling very anxious.
0: But still, no sign Joel Courtney was willing to reveal the location of Brooke's body. The prosecutor was fed up. He was ready for a trial.
7: Still, the judge wasn't quite ready to move on. He asked both sides to try one last time to settle the case before trial. During weeks of tense talks with Joel Courtney's attorneys, the prosecutor finally discovered the one incentive that might appeal to Courtney and give the Wilburgers their daughter back. Courtney wanted out of Oregon. He might admit to murder and reveal the location of Brooke's remains if he could serve his prison time near his own family in New Mexico.
0: The Wilburger family quickly agreed, anything they thought to get Brooke back.
3: We needed to have the approval of the Oregon governor, and we needed to have the approval of the New Mexico governor. Those were the two final pieces.
1: You would think they would give their approval.
3: We were becoming extremely concerned that this process was taking so long that Joel Courtney was going to change his mind and walk away, and we desperately needed that approval, and we needed it now.
0: But while Oregon's governor signed off on the deal almost immediately, New Mexico's did not. Brooke's family couldn't believe it.
4: I was frustrated to think that something like that could stop this whole process that had gone so far.
1: And you've come so far.
4: And we'd gotten so close, and here we were, you know, at this point, and then to think that it could all fall apart because of that.
0: So Brooke's mom decided to make a personal plea to the governor of New Mexico to try to get her daughter back.
8: This one was unusual. I wanted full details, and I wanted to be sure that I did the right thing.
9: Coming up.
4: I said that we had gone through a lot already.
1: You're appealing to their hearts.
4: I was.
9: The emotional plea from Brooke's mother for the deal that would finally solve the mystery. Where was Brooke? When Dateline continues.

0: So many years had passed, and now that the deal was nearly done that might allow Brooke Wilberger's family to bring her body home, could it all fall apart at the last minute? Brooke's suspected killer, Joel Courtney, had agreed to tell investigators where Brooke's body was if he could spend the rest of his life not in an Oregon prison, but in New Mexico. Oregon's governor was set to sign the agreement, so it was up to then-New Mexico Governor Bill Richardson, who hesitated.
1: You're talking about a convicted rapist and a man who's accused of a heinous murder. Imagine you must have thought, well, I don't know if I want this person in our state.
2: Well, that's true. He was a very bad guy. And I said to my staff, let's be sure of all the facts. Let's be sure that we're doing the right thing.
0: Richardson wanted to hear from Brooke's family. Brooke's mother, Cammy Wilberger, called the state capitol and spoke with a top aide.
1: Do you remember the exact words that you used in that call?
3: I remember that I said that we had gone through a lot already and that we were hoping that this could be the end of it and that we would just hope that they would, you know, consider it.
1: You're appealing to their hearts.
3: I was.
1: How critical was that phone call, that personal phone call from the Wilberger family to your office?
2: Well, it was absolutely critical. As long as there's life imprisonment, as long as the family of Brooke Wilberger felt that this would bring closure, I was comfortable in signing this agreement.
0: It was done. The word police in Corvallis had been waiting for.
4: I think we were all kind of on pins and needles for several days there.
1: That call finally comes.
5: Yeah, I remember learning that the document was signed, the plea was done. Now it's a matter of we've got to find a way to get from him where she actually is.
0: What had happened to Brooke? Her family and investigators who'd spent more than 5 years trying to answer that question would, in the coming days, get their first details from her killer, Joel Courtney. Courtney's lawyers relayed the story to the DA, who then told Brooke's family.
3: I thought everything had been difficult until that time, but when he told us the details of the crime, it was the first time I'd heard some of them, and it was just all I could do to just sit there and just look straight ahead. And I just kept thinking, you can get through this day. You can get through this day.
0: The story told by Joel Courtney was this. He said that morning in May, he was high on cocaine when he drove up to Brooke in the parking lot in his green van, asked for help delivering a package, and when she came closer, he pulled out a knife and pulled her into the van. Brooke began screaming as he tore her out of her flip-flops. From there, Courtney said he drove west toward the town of Philomath. He kept Brooke tied up in the van for hours, even going through a McDonald's drive-thru, he said. Doing more drugs, before night fell, he raped Brooke, and when she fought back, he killed her by bludgeoning her in the head with a piece of wood before concealing her body in the forest.
3: But to know that she fought, you know, which didn't surprise us. It was just a really difficult time and very emotional, I think, for all of us as a family.
0: And in addition to those details, Joel Courtney provided the most critical piece of information, what Brooke's family and investigators had been waiting for.
5: He drew a rough hand-sketched map that he says depicts where he took her.
1: Do you know this location?
6: It's not too far away.
0: Detectives drove from the police department past the apartment complex where Brooke was abducted, west 5 miles through the small town of Philomath, then 5 miles further off the highway onto a logging road shown on the map.
1: Had you been there?
6: Not precisely.
1: Close by searching?
6: Absolutely.
1: 10 miles is so close by.
6: Yeah, but it may as well be an eternity.
5: We went up into the woods and we're trying again to be quiet. We don't want the world to know. And we're looking and we're not finding. And I remember being rather frustrated.
1: Did you think he lied?
5: Well, it certainly crossed our minds that he lied.
0: The team called it a night. But the next day, they went back with more details supplied by Joel Courtney.
7: Okay, it's about 9:40 a.m. on September 19th.
0: And with the help of a cadaver dog, through heavy timber, just a few hundred yards off that highway.
5: Chief Deputy Medical Examiner came back and said, I think we found her.
7: Clothing, it appears.
0: On a hillside, investigators found some clothing, including a sweatshirt, and before long, small flags sadly marked several spots where human remains had been recovered. One of Oregon's most timeless mysteries had apparently been solved.
4: I certainly can't sit here and tell you that I wasn't choked up a few times. Yeah, there were emotional times there.
0: But it would take time to identify the remains, so searchers told the district attorney about one particular item found on that hillside. They wanted him to ask Brooke's parents about it.
3: He texted me and said, "Can you describe Brooke's watch?"
1: That was the watch that you gave her for Christmas.
3: Mm-hmm.
0: That beautiful watch Brooke had wanted so badly, one of the last gifts Cammie would ever buy for her daughter, now signaled the time had come.
3: So I described her watch, and he said, "We found her." It was like having the first day in 6 years, and then the snowball just came down on top of you. Everything landed on you.
0: Brooke's parents then told the rest of the family the wait was over.
8: When she just said the words, "They found Brooke," I didn't feel excitement at all, and it wasn't what I thought I would feel. I sat there and I cried and I cried. That hope of her coming home alive was just kind of torn from me.
9: In that moment, I felt such a powerful wave of emotion and heaviness in my heart. As a human being, as a parent, I was just personally really, really struck at that point with what that really meant for the family, that the dream of an Elizabeth Smart miracle would be dashed forever.
0: The next day, Joel Courtney pleaded guilty to one count of aggravated murder and was sentenced to life in prison without parole.
1: Do you remember that day?
3: I just remember thinking, well, how could you have done that to that precious child? I can't imagine holding out for that long without needing to come forward and say, "This is the truth, and here is your precious baby."
0: After sentencing, most of Brooke's family paid a brief visit to the site where Brooke's remains were found.
3: I could hardly breathe, and it was wooded and shaded, and someone made the comment that, you know, it was a beautiful, peaceful place, and I thought, it would be if your daughter hadn't been murdered here.
10: At the Corvallis Library, a number of police agencies gather at the end of a 5-year effort.
0: And as the news broke that day, Brooke's mother stepped to the podium to say thank you, not only to thank those investigators who'd worked so hard toward this day, but also, in a moment of incredible grace, to thank Brooke's killer.
3: It might be hard for you to understand, but at this time, we just really feel gratitude, even to Mr. Courtney, that he could see fit to tell us where he left Brooke. And for our family, what happens to him, we are thankful for that justice was served and that he will not have the opportunity for parole. But now he can go on with what's left of his life. And we want to strengthen our family and to go on with our life.
1: Did it surprise you to hear Mrs. Wilberger say thank you to Joel Courtney?
5: Didn't it surprise me? They are a giving and caring family. You can only hate for so long. At some point, as people, we have to be able to get beyond that.
1: People always throw the word closure around.
3: When people use that term, they're trying to be helpful and comforting. But I think in the death of anyone, there's no closure.
0: It is the end of a horrible ordeal, one that lasted much longer than it needed to. For Brooke's killer, Joel Courtney, a lifetime of solitude awaits at the penitentiary of New Mexico.
1: You have no sympathy for this man.
11: No, I think he's an animal. I hope he feels trapped, caged, defeated, weak. He's been beaten at his game. And, like it or not, accountable.
0: And many wonder, would Joel Courtney have been caught if a waitress and mom in New Mexico named Dara Finks hadn't taken the time to save another woman from an unknown fate?
1: What would have happened if Dara hadn't stopped?
11: The victim would be dead. I have no doubt that he would have grabbed her again and we would never have found her.
0: And for Brooke Wilberger's family, they keep this wristwatch of Brooke's along with their memories, knowing that time is healing, but only to a point.
12: I don't think that I could be 80 years old and have my entire life behind me, and I don't think that I will ever reflect on what happened to her and be okay with it. You know, time's not going to make that okay.
13: She was the person you wanted to be or be like. She emulated everything that was good. She was my sister. And that was, was a really neat thing.
14: That's all for now. I'm Lester Holt. Thanks for joining us.
15: Vanessa was a good soldier.
16: Did she go into the army to help people?
17: Yes.
16: Another soldier notified command that she was missing.
15: They're searching their company areas. They're searching the installation.
16: It's like she vanished into thin air. This takes a turn, this story. So her family said that she was being sexually harassed by a superior. This kicked off the hashtag, I am Vanessa Guillen.
18: I don't know what makes them think they have the right to harass my sister.
17: Women are coming forward saying they too were sexually harassed in the army.
19: Enough is enough. We need to change this.
20: The trends are going the wrong way. That's really tearing at us as an institution.
15: A man who is out digging holes sees what he thinks is human hair.
17: I kept praying because miracles can happen. I would say, please don't let it be.
14: I'm Lester Holt, and this is Dateline.
21: Here's Andrea Canning with Voices for Vanessa.
22: I couldn't believe this was happening to me. It was the scariest part in my life because I was alone.
23: So many were quiet for so long.
22: I was harassed, sexually assaulted, raped, and physically threatened. This man that I trusted. I felt violated. I felt stupid.
23: But now, they want to be heard.
24: The men who sexually assaulted me are still serving in uniform today.
25: There's no excuse for harassment. It has to stop.
23: All these voices inspired by one that suddenly went silent. April 22nd, 2020 should have been an easy Wednesday for Private First Class Vanessa Guillen. The 20-year-old was heading to her station at Fort Hood, where she'd complete a few tasks her boss had texted her about the night before. Even in this regimented army world, PFC Guillen texted a lot with her boyfriend, her girlfriends, and according to her sister Lupe, Vanessa constantly texted with their mother, Gloria.
17: My mom, texts her every other hour, what are you eating? Are you okay?
23: So it was strange when, by midday, their mom stopped hearing from Vanessa. That's when her sister Myra tried to reach her.
26: The call went straight to voicemail. And lunchtime, I texted her, the message didn't send. I tried calling again. I went to voicemail. That's when I started getting really scared.
23: Vanessa Guillen's life story was a typically American one. The daughter of immigrants, one of six children, she was a mix of many things. Ambition, generosity, humor.
16: When no one was watching her, she was with her family. What was her personality like?
17: She was goofy. She just laughed at herself. So her laugh just was contagious.
23: According to her mother, Gloria, even as a child, Vanessa was laser focused.
16: Is it true she wanted to be in the army as young as 10 years old?
17: Exacto, sí. Una vez me dijo a mí, mami, voy a escribirme al ejército cuando sea yo ya adulta, adolescente, 18 años.
23: By high school, it looked like Vanessa would have plenty of options in life. She excelled in school, and her friend Ashley Macias said sports were her thing.
27: Running, working out, she was doing, always exercising.
16: Was she the whole package in high school?
27: She was friendly with everybody she encountered.
23: As graduation neared, Vanessa told her family she hadn't changed her mind. She still planned to enlist in the Army.
17: She wanted to help others, and she wanted to, have better opportunities.
23: After basic training, Vanessa was assigned to the 3rd Cavalry Division at Fort Hood in Killeen, Texas. There, she specialized in small arms and artillery repair. Things went well. Vanessa made friends, received great feedback from her superiors, and on the weekends, she'd make the 3-hour drive down to visit her family in Houston. But a few months in, her family noticed a change.
17: Ojerosa, delgada, no dormía.
23: Gloria asked her daughter what was wrong.
17: Pero decía que estaba bien, que no me preocupara, que estaba bien, que estaba bien.
23: Now, a year later, Vanessa had gone off the family radar. As the day passed, her silence nagged at Myra. Of course, Vanessa could just be occupied with work. Still, it wasn't like Vanessa to disappear. Problem was, where to look for her?
2: Fort Hood is one of the largest army installations in the world.
23: Jasmine Caldwell reports on Fort Hood for NBC affiliate KCEN-TV.
2: It has about 214,000 acres. There's about 65,000 soldiers, roughly. So it's a very, very large place.
23: Myra agonized. The place was so large, her sister could easily be forgotten. And she didn't like what she was hearing when she said she spoke with one of Vanessa's staff sergeants.
26: He just wasn't able to tell me anything. And that just made me even more upset.
23: Too upset to sit home and wait.
4: You headed to Fort Hood? So you needed answers.
26: Right.
23: Myra says she was surprised by the reception she got at the gate.
4: What did they tell you?
26: They tried to ask me if I knew anything. I'm like, if I knew anything, I wouldn't be standing here.
4: So this is a mystery. What happened to your sister? No one knows anything?
26: Everyone claims that they just didn't know.
23: Army investigators did tell the family one terrifying thing.
26: Everything was there. Her car, her keys, credit, debit card, ID itself, her military ID, and she would never leave without it.
4: That is extremely bizarre that she's gone, but all these critical items that, of course, any soldier would have, especially the ID, is there. What did that tell you?
26: Something really bad happened to her.
4: How does she just disappear?
26: Exactly.
21: Coming up, how does someone just disappear from a military base?
2: My first thought, she must have went AWOL.
21: And then, the last images of Vanessa before she went missing, picking up food at a local restaurant.
2: The owner says she seemed like she was worried about something.
21: When Dateline continues.
23: On April 24th, 2 days after Vanessa Guillen's disappearance, the Army released what's called a Be on the Lookout notice, a BOLO. At first, Jasmine Caldwell of NBC affiliate KCEN-TV didn't pay much attention to it.
2: It happens often. My first thought, she must have went AWOL. You know, just swept it under the rug. But then, you know, the next day, it wouldn't go away. You know, you're kind of like, well, let's look into this. Vanessa's family and friends are determined to find her.
23: What caught Jasmine's eye right away was the determination of Vanessa's family.
4: You didn't leave the area. You stayed.
26: I told my mom I'm not going to leave until I know something or until I find her.
5: I know she's going to be with us soon. I can feel it.
23: By now, Fort Hood had dispatched soldiers to search for Vanessa. Local, state, and federal law enforcement helped. But as the number of days without Vanessa grew, her family wondered if the search lacked urgency. So they kept pressure on investigators and searchers, even looking for her themselves.
5: It's a matter of time before somebody, you know, actually confesses something, or we find a way to find her ourselves.
17: Researching anywhere. We were, like, keep printing posters, putting it everywhere, contacting people. Like Dateline.
23: Dateline posted a Missing in America article about Vanessa, reaching hundreds of thousands of people online. The family didn't let up, but they say the Army wasn't much help, that they got very little information from Fort Hood.
17: They tried to, like, we can't help you anymore because there's no information, there's no tips going on, but, like, that's your job, do your job.
23: The family said their conversations at Fort Hood disturbed them. They felt ignored, that the Army wasn't sharing enough details, and that the search was still moving too slowly.
17: We started protesting in the East Gate, right there, telling them that we're not going to leave, we're going to stay here. until we find Vanessa.
23: Even with weekly rallies, local TV coverage, and intensified searches, there was no sign of Vanessa.
4: A reward was posted. Hundreds of people were searching. But weeks had gone by, and nothing.
26: I still had faith. I had faith that we were going to find her.
1: Hi, Jasmine.
23: Then Jasmine Caldwell found what she thought was a clue.
3: Well, hey, Chris, the owner of Taqueta Mexico restaurant here in Killeen gave me surveillance footage.
23: It was video of Vanessa from a week before she went missing.
3: You can see her getting out of her white Jeep and going to get food inside Taqueta Mexico.
23: The last images of Vanessa before she disappeared.
3: The owner, Jaime Moreno, says he knew her well and says the last time he saw Guillen, she didn't seem like her normal, cheerful self. In fact, he says she seemed like she was worried about something.
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2: It's getting national attention, so it was just we lived, like we eat, sleep, and breathe Vanessa Guillen.
4: It was getting traction.
26: We kept pressure as a family because we wanted answers.
6: This just shows how much people actually do care. We're not in the fight alone.
23: Meanwhile, Lupe began reading up on Fort Hood. She discovered a series of investigations into problems there.
17: It was like, my sister's not the only one missing.
4: From
17: Fort Hood Army Base.
4: From Fort Hood.
17: Then I read two mass shootings. Not only one, but various prostitution rings, gang members, drug use, violence. I was like, what's happening in Fort Hood?
23: In addition, Fort Hood has some of the highest murder, sexual harassment, and sexual assault rates in the U.S. Army. Knowing that only made the family doubt the Army officials more. Nearly 2 months after Vanessa disappeared, her family took a dramatic step. Vanessa's mother said Vanessa told her a secret. She said she had been sexually harassed by a superior. The family went public on Telemundo.
1: ¿Dónde está Vanessa Guillén?
7: Estoy siendo acosada por un sargento. ¿Pero cómo acosada sexualmente? Dije, ¿y no he reportado a esa persona? No, ella nunca se animó, que por represalias, que no me van a creer.
23: Vanessa's family was certain her disappearance was connected to sexual harassment.
18: I don't know what makes them think they have the right to harass my sister.
8: Where is Vanessa?
23: They demanded investigators get to the bottom of it.
18: They all have a grandma, a sister, a mother, a daughter. Would you like them to be sexually harassed? No!
23: They revealed Vanessa's secret in hopes of solving a mystery. What they didn't realize was that they just started a movement.
21: Coming up, outrage and then an outpouring.
16: The stories these women were posting, it was just flooding social media channels.
21: Stories of what some call the man's world of the military.
9: I told him, hey, you really need to cut that out. And he said, why? What are you going to do about it? That was the lowest point for me.
21: When Dateline continues.

0: kicked off the hashtag I am Vanessa Guillen. And the stories these women were posting, it was just flooding social media channels.
1: These are the voices of active service members and veterans who posted harrowing accounts of sexual harassment and assault they said they endured while serving their country.
2: A leader sexually assaulted me, and I didn't say anything because I was warned that nothing would happen and my career would end.
3: I was absolutely sexually harassed quite a bit during my time in the Navy.
4: I've gone through so many therapy sessions and medications.
3: He got a slap on the wrist. The day I heard this news was the day that I lost faith in the military.
5: I was harassed verbally and sexually, and everyone's answer to women being harassed was that you could never do anything about it.
1: Melissa Bryant says sexual harassment was common throughout her military career. The former Army captain works as an advocate for veterans.
6: Sometimes it was slick, and then sometimes it was just so egregiously disgusting that I would just laugh it off.
1: She says she's proud of her service, but suffered verbal sexual harassment throughout her time in the Army.
6: I usually got comments about my breasts a lot.
7: Really?
6: Oh, yes. Yes, a lot.
7: How
6: do you manage to do push-ups with those?
7: Oh, and were any of the comments hitting on you?
6: Oh, yes. And then they'd say, oh, no offense, ma'am. You know, you're just one of the good-looking ones.
1: Melissa says she had to be careful how she reacted, especially with superiors.
7: What if it was your superior making an inappropriate comment, and let's say you did snap back? What would happen?
6: There would definitely probably be a reprimand at that point. There is a very real fear of retaliation.
1: But it wasn't just her superiors.
6: I was in company command, and I had a soldier make comments toward me. You know, I told him, hey, you really need to cut that out. And he said, why? What are you going to do about it? And in my mind, I realized, I'm not going to do anything about it. That was the lowest point for
7: me. When you have that realization that he's right, I'm not going to do it. That's a horrible realization.
6: It was a horrible realization. This is someone who's reporting to me, who's essentially taking away my authority and my agency as a woman and also as an officer, and saying, you're not going to do anything about it.
1: For Bryant, the message was clear. Taking on harassers could damage her career.
7: Is it fair to say the military is still mostly a man's world?
6: It very much so is. It's changing, but it's still very much a male-dominated world.
1: And while the military has set up programs like SHARP, the Army's Sexual Harassment and Abuse Response Program, reports of sexual harassment still rose by 10% between 2018 and 2019. Higher numbers can partly be attributed to some service members feeling more comfortable reporting harassment and abuse.
8: Where is Vanessa?
9: We want answers!
1: As Vanessa's disappearance turned into a cause, her family brought on board a firebrand attorney named Natalie Quam to get to the bottom of their claims Vanessa was sexually harassed.
10: She said, how much are you going to charge us? And I said, I'm not going to charge you anything. You lost your sister. I want to help you out.
1: But Quam says the Army was reluctant to share details on the case with her, too.
7: Is it possible that they were doing all this investigation, but they were just really holding it because that's how they operate and they aren't going to share critical details in an investigation?
10: With a missing person case, you share information with the family. And the reason I feel like they didn't want to share information with us is because they didn't want the being critiqued. They didn't want to be questioned.
1: Major General Donna Martin commanded the Army's Criminal Investigation Division, the CID, which investigated Vanessa's disappearance.
11: I think there's a misperception out there by many that because we watch all of these crime shows on TV, that they unfold that easily and that DNA turns around and that evidence just turns up. And it doesn't happen like that in real life.
7: How important was this investigation?
1: She says behind the scenes, the investigation was much more intense than anyone realized. She'll take us inside it next.
12: Coming up, On Base, a frustrating hunt for clues.
7: Any blood evidence?
11: There are no signs of blood.
7: No signs of a struggle?
11: None.
7: It's like she vanished into thin air.
11: Almost.
12: When Dateline continues.
1: Vanessa Guillen's family and her supporters were convinced the Army had been negligent in its response to her disappearance.
11: This investigation

0: mission was absolutely the number one priority.
1: General Donna Martin says the Army was doing everything possible to find Vanessa, and a lot of soldiers were helping.
0: Over 500 soldiers turn out at this point. They're searching their company areas. They're searching the installation. They're looking everywhere for Vanessa.
1: And in the weeks that followed, she says her investigators chased down every lead.
0: We conducted over 300 interviews with members from the unit and from soldiers from Fort Hood.
1: She says investigators started by narrowing down a timeline of Vanessa's day, where she was and who she was with.
0: Every person who had an encounter with Vanessa that day was a person of interest to us.
1: Vanessa's first encounter was at 10 a.m. in a weapons storage and repair room known as an arms room. She left personal items there with a soldier whose rank was specialist.
0: So we learned that specialist had spent some time with her, and actually because she had left those items in the first arms room, had an expectation that she would return.
1: Investigators learned that when Vanessa left that room, she walked 75 yards to a second arms room. She met another specialist there sometime after 10:20.
0: Specialist told us that Vanessa had arrived at his arms room and that she had conducted her task and then she left.
2: Was there any reason to suspect that he had done anything wrong?
0: No.
1: In fact, Vanessa texted her platoon leader she'd completed her tasks in the second arms room. And three eyewitnesses smoking under a tree said they saw Vanessa at 11:15.
0: Those soldiers told us in an interview that they saw Vanessa move towards the parking lot. And so because we knew her car was in the parking lot, we absolutely searched her car.
2: Was anything found in the car?
0: No.
1: Investigators would end up bringing in a forensics unit to look for evidence.
2: Any blood evidence, any smell of cleaning supplies that would suggest that something had happened in one of those rooms?
0: There are no signs of blood in the arms room.
2: No signs of a struggle?
0: None.
2: It's like she vanished into thin air.
0: Almost.
2: Did you see anything in her personal life? Any red flags?
0: None at all.
2: This is a responsible soldier.
0: Yes, absolutely. No information that would suggest she would walk away of her own volition.
1: Weeks went by. Then the case shifted focus when investigators learned the soldiers who thought they'd seen Vanessa at 11:15 had been mistaken. They'd really seen her an hour earlier, around the time she'd met with the two soldiers in the arms rooms.
2: Did either of these soldiers have any reason to kill Vanessa that you could gather?
0: We have no information that will lead us that either of these soldiers had a reason to kill Vanessa.
1: Even so, the specialist Vanessa was with in the second arms room could have been the last person to see her alive. His name was Aaron Robinson, a 20-year-old combat engineer.
2: What was Robinson's alibi that day?
0: Specialist Robinson tells us that once he had met with Vanessa, that he pretty much was done for the day. And so he actually locked the arms room and he left for the day.
1: Robinson's personal ID was entered into the security system, indicating he'd left the arms room when he said he did.
2: Did he go home?
0: That was his story. He told us he was home for the rest of the evening.
2: And who was he with?
0: Cecily Aguilar.
1: Cecily Aguilar was Robinson's 22-year-old girlfriend, a civilian estranged from her husband. Aguilar worked at a local gas station, but had a side business on social media, posting racy pictures of herself for quick cash.
3: Just to be hailed.
1: Reporter Jasmine Caldwell learned from court records that Aguilar told investigators pretty much the same story as Robinson's.
3: The night of April 22nd, she was, you know, at her home with Aaron Robinson, didn't know anything about the disappearance of Vanessa Guillen.
1: But that wasn't adding up for investigators. In court documents, they laid out an entire scenario of Vanessa's disappearance using cell phone analysis. Military reporter Haley Britsky says the documents reveal the night Vanessa went missing, there were multiple calls between Aguilar and Robinson. That seemed odd because they both said they were together all night at home.
2: And the phones were both there, his
4: right.
2: And hers.
4: Right, yes.
1: Aguilar told investigators she could explain those calls.
4: The reason he'd called her multiple times is because she couldn't find her phone and he was helping her find it. Investigators knew that wasn't quite the full story because the calls were longer than you would expect for someone just quickly calling to help you find your cell phone.
1: In a later interview, they confronted Cecily Aguilar with location data that placed her phone about 20 miles from her home near a river.
4: While at first she did confirm the story that she had been at home the entire night, she later backtracked and said they had taken a drive to de-stress, to look at the stars.
1: If Cecily Aguilar's story seemed shaky to investigators, they became even more suspicious when search teams arrived at the river and made a disturbing discovery.
4: So they found what they described as a burn site.
1: Among the scorched trees were remnants of a big burned-out plastic box, called a tough box. Investigators had stumbled upon a huge clue. Weeks earlier, two witnesses had seen Robinson wheeling a tough box out of the arms room the day Vanessa went missing. But what did it mean, and was it enough to arrest him?
2: In a case like this, you really have to dot your I's and cross your T's.
0: That's exactly right. And that burned tough box in and of itself was not a real connection to Specialist Robinson at this point.
1: Investigators feared the worst, but they still couldn't prove anything. They had no evidence Robinson had harmed Vanessa. But 9 days later, everything changed. Coming up.
5: Miles from the base, a heart-stopping discovery.
0: A man who is out digging holes hits cement and sees what he thinks is human hair.
2: That is such a disturbing discovery.
0: It's tragic.
6: And I kept praying. I was like, please, God, because miracles can happen. I would say, please, don't let it be.
5: When Dateline continues.

0: On June 30th, more than a week after investigators searching for Vanessa Guillen found a suspicious burn site and the remnants of a black box, contractors installing a fence in the same location stumbled upon something even more sinister.
1: Investigators have found partial human remains about 25 miles southeast of Fort Hood.
2: Most of the investigative work has been happening just back that way beyond that tree line.
0: It was 69 days after Vanessa disappeared.
3: A man who is out digging holes in this area hits cement. And when he hits cement, he sees what he thinks is human hair.
0: That is such a disturbing discovery.
3: It's tragic.
0: So CID calls you and right. tells you what?
4: That they've discovered human remains.
0: Do you, in your heart, believe it's Vanessa?
4: I did.
5: And I kept praying. I was like, please, God. Because miracles can happen, I would say, please, don't let it be.
0: An investigator later confirmed the worst with a single detail.
4: He told me about her hair.
0: How did he describe it?
4: Well, her long black hair.
0: So you're the first in your family to learn this. How do you share the news with everyone else?
4: I couldn't tell them.
6: The body of Vanessa Guillen, the missing Fort Hood soldier, has been discovered.
5: Yo cuando me enteré fue que mi hija ya no estaba conmigo. Porque llegué a la casa y miré flores y el altar de la niña y yo les dije, ¿por qué tienen así a la niña? La niña no está muerta.
0: But she was dead. At just 20 years old, Vanessa Guillen had been murdered.
3: Vanessa was one of us. It was heartbreaking for all of us.
0: Hours after Vanessa's body was discovered, Cecily Aguilar was called in again for questioning, and her story went to pieces.
7: The moment this all really wrapped together is when Cecily Aguilar, Robinson's girlfriend, confesses all of this to authorities.
0: Aguilar told them her involvement began hours after Vanessa went missing. According to a criminal complaint, that nighttime trip she said she'd made with
5: Rosa y mire flores y el altar de la niña y yo les dije, ¿por qué tienen así a la niña? La niña no está muerta.
0: But she was dead. At just 20 years old, Vanessa Guillen had been murdered.
3: Vanessa was one of us. It was heartbreaking for all of us.
0: Hours after Vanessa's body was discovered, Cecily Aguilar was called in again for questioning, and her story went to pieces.
7: The moment this all really wrapped together is when Cecily Aguilar, Robinson's girlfriend, confesses all of this to authorities.
0: Aguilar told them her involvement began hours after Vanessa went missing. According to a criminal complaint, that nighttime trip she said she'd made with Robinson to de-stress and gaze at the stars was just another lie.
7: Aguilar told investigators that Robinson picked her up from work and went out with him to the river. She tells them that Robinson told her that he killed a female soldier and that he put her in a box and drove her out to the river.
0: Aguilar said Robinson led her to the box.
7: When he opened it, she saw Vanessa Guillen inside of it. And she told investigators that they then went forward to dispose of the body. They tried to burn her body, but it wasn't burning completely, and that's when they buried her remains into three separate graves in the area.
0: As for the murder itself, investigators say it happened on April 22nd in the arms room where Robinson worked, where there were no security cameras.
8: Did Cecily say how he had killed her?
7: She told authorities that Robinson told her he'd hit her several times in the head with a hammer.
8: It must just tear you apart when you think about her in that room.
5: Yes, taking a human's life that way is disgusting.
4: I hate to think of it because I can just feel more or less the panic that she was in.
0: Vanessa's sisters find comfort in the heartfelt murals honoring Vanessa and can only imagine why she was killed.
4: I felt that he sexually assaulted her in that arms room.
0: They believe he then silenced Vanessa by killing her.
5: No one was there to help her. No one was there to take care of her.
0: Cecily Aguilar's interview was enough to finally take Robinson into custody. But there was a problem. Even though Robinson had been confined to the barracks due to COVID rules and was placed under observation as a suspect in the investigation, he was not under armed guard. So he made his move.
7: Robinson got out of the barracks and left the base.
0: Investigators called on Cecily Aguilar to help.
9: You're with Aguilar.
3: Yes.
9: And she is reaching out to Robinson.
3: Yes.
9: This is trying to
3: get him
9: to come out of hiding or...
3: That's correct.
0: Investigators told Aguilar to call Robinson, and they listened in as the couple discussed Vanessa's death.
7: He did not deny anything.
0: And soon after, maybe feeling the walls closing in, Robinson texted Aguilar links to news reports about Vanessa's remains being found earlier that day.
7: He began sort of mentioning these news articles that were covering that some human remains had been found, although they hadn't been identified yet as Vanessa Guillen's. And in a phone call, he told Aguilar, baby, they found pieces, they found pieces.
0: By pieces, investigators were convinced Robinson meant the remains of Vanessa found by the river. They had the evidence they needed, and they had a fix on Robinson's phone. They moved in to arrest him, but they wouldn't get the chance.
10: Coming up, after Vanessa's story and all the others, some tough questions for the Army.
9: Would you say there's a problem with sexual harassment, sexual assault in the military?
11: The trends are going the wrong way. That's really tearing at us as an institution.
10: But what will they do about it?
12: It needs to be a complete enforcement, and you police our own.
9: What do you say to women when they ask your advice if they should go into the Army?
12: Right now, I don't know that I could tell my own daughter to go into the military.
10: When Dateline continues.

0: Army investigators were sure Aaron Robinson murdered Vanessa Guillen, and now they were closing in on him.
1: He's actually seen by an off-duty police officer, and they radio to the local police department.
0: When the officer moved in on Robinson, he started to run, and the officer gave chase.
1: Then there's this confrontation, and when he goes to apprehend him, Robinson takes a gun and shoots himself.
0: Right there, in the street, Robinson was suddenly dead.
2: What's it like for you when you get that call that our prime suspect has just killed himself? I mean, a dramatic conclusion.
1: It is. It means that maybe we'll never find out why he killed Vanessa. It's so open, and it doesn't give us any closure, and it certainly doesn't give the family any closure because they don't know why.
0: So Robinson never had to face a judge, but Cecily Aguilar did. She was arrested and faces 11 charges, including tampering with evidence and accessory after the fact. If convicted on all counts, she could be sentenced to 145 years. She has pleaded not guilty. Meanwhile, Vanessa's story became so big, her family was invited to the White House in July 2020.
3: We need a change, and we need a positive change.
0: President Trump told them he would look into Vanessa's case, quote, very powerfully.
4: So we're going to get to the bottom of it.
5: This is a wake-up call, and it has captivated the attention of the entire Army leadership.
0: Ryan McCarthy was Secretary of the Army at the time and is a former Army Ranger with combat experience in Afghanistan.
5: I was a soldier, and I'm a father of a daughter. And I can't begin to understand the pain that the Guillens are under. You know, I have to look at this and fix this and stem these tides.
2: What would you say to the Guillen family right now if they're watching?
5: I'm heartbroken. I'm sorry. I'm disappointed. And to know that we're going to do everything we can to make the changes necessary so things like this never happen again.
0: Investigators believe Robinson cleaned the crime scene in less than 45 minutes. But Army forensics experts only conducted tests in the arms room 2 months later, after Vanessa's remains were found, and after Robinson had killed himself.
2: There's been some criticism that you had a pretty clear idea that Specialist Robinson was the killer, and you let him get away.
5: Looking at how law enforcement comes forward to put a warrant on an individual takes a lot of facts. It's very challenging of how they come to that conclusion.
2: I think people look at it and say, this is the Army, and they couldn't keep an eye on him?
5: That's something that has to be looked at.
0: We asked if the then secretary had looked at the Army's communication with Vanessa's family.
2: They say that they were treated with disrespect, that this was a botched investigation.
5: There are a lot of things that we can and can't say due to the nature of where you are in the investigations that creates frustration with the families.
2: And yet they still feel this way. Where do you think the breakdown was?
5: They're upset, Andrea. I mean, they're upset. They want answers.
6: We'll continue
5: to be very frequent in our communications every time we have the information, having them among the first to know. But this family is grieving.
0: A big part of the family's grief was their belief that Vanessa had been sexually harassed.
2: Do you think sexual harassment played a role in any way in Vanessa's murder?
1: There's no evidence to suggest that Vanessa Guillen was sexually harassed by Specialist Robinson.
0: But while her family said Vanessa didn't report being sexually harassed, Secretary McCarthy said her higher-ups were aware Vanessa was having a problem.
5: Allegations were brought forward to her chain of command about her being sexually harassed.
2: By a superior?
5: We'll get into the specifics when we're able to talk more in the future.
0: In April 2021, an Army investigation found that Vanessa Guillen spoke to her chain of command twice about being sexually harassed by a superior, and that no formal action was taken. Investigators found no evidence that Aaron Robinson harassed Vanessa, but they determined he had harassed a different female soldier in 2019. The report also concluded that Aaron's escape while being detained after the discovery of Vanessa's remains was the result of poor communication and other lapses by Army personnel. The Army has disciplined 19 soldiers and officers in connection with Vanessa Guillen's case. Two others were disciplined in relation to the permissive culture found to exist at Fort Hood.
2: A Department of Defense report says that in 2018, over 24% of active duty women had been sexually harassed and over 6% of active duty men. Would you say there's a problem with sexual harassment sexual assault in the military?
5: The trends are going the wrong way. The numbers are very high, and that's really tearing at us as an institution.
2: How do you change that culture?
5: Army senior leaders sitting down with their subordinates and just saying that type of behavior is intolerable. We don't accept it in our ranks. And if it continues, we're going to hold people accountable.
0: Former Army Captain Melissa Bryant says words need to become actions.
6: It needs to be a complete enforcement, and you police our own.
2: What do you say to women when they ask your advice if they should go into the Army?
6: Right now, I don't know that I could tell my own daughter to go into the military. I'm not sure that my father would tell me now to go into the military, and my father was a Vietnam veteran, served 27 years.
0: Fort Hood seems to epitomize the Army's deeply entrenched and long-term problems. In November 2020, an independent review of Fort Hood by outside experts found a toxic culture permissive of sexual harassment and assault at the Army base.
7: We have a problem. We've got to recognize we have a problem, and we've got to fix it.
8: It pains me that it took the death of your daughter.
0: California Congresswoman Jackie Speier, chair of the House Armed Services Subcommittee on Military Personnel, has been trying to pull the military into line for about a decade.
7: The military brass would come to us and say, we have zero tolerance for sexual assault and sexual harassment, and they were given a pass. Not anymore.
0: She says in a 2019 military survey, 120,000 service members said they'd been sexually harassed, but less than 1% filed a complaint. And when it comes to sexual assault, of the 20-plus thousand cases, only about 1% resulted in convictions.
7: We are introducing the I Am Vanessa Guillen legislation today.
0: So she's introduced legislation with strong bipartisan support, the Vanessa Guillen Act, that requires sexual harassment and assault complaints be investigated by an independent military prosecutor.
9: In the U.S. Army.
2: Why will things be different this time around?
7: This legislation creates accountability. There'll be independent investigations taking place, and I'm going to guarantee that that kind of action is taken by the military by making sure this legislation gets passed.
0: Representative Speier's hard work paid off when a key part of the I Am Vanessa Guillen Act was signed into law. Legal decisions in military sexual assault cases have now shifted from commanders to independent prosecutors. Also enacted, a provision establishing sexual harassment as a standalone offense under military law.
2: Would you say that this is the Me Too movement of the military?
7: I think there's no question that this is the Me Too movement of the military. Vanessa will go down in history in saving so many other service members' lives.
0: In August 2020, Vanessa's casket was taken by horse-drawn carriage to a memorial service at her former high school. Her family chose a private burial, though a military funeral was an option.
10: We actually declined. My mom didn't want the military casket or anything of that.
2: Because of how the military handled this?
10: Right.
11: Tan bella su carita. Yo la quiero ver su carita y abrazarla. Yo la quiero ver.
0: Vanessa's family hopes her legacy will be about bringing change to the Army, giving a voice to so many men and women who have suffered in silence.
11: Ella es un ángel maravilloso que toda la nación, y no nomás toda la nación, todo el mundo sabe y la ama aún sin conocerla.
12: That's all for now. I'm Lester Holt. Thanks for joining us.
13: I fell to the floor. I just remembered, like, she's dead. And I was so confused. I was like, what's going on? What happened?
12: A small Texas town, two super close friends, and a summer night in the park.
13: They have this lookout, and you could see the Harbor Bridge lit up. It's really pretty when the stars are out.
12: It was the next morning that they found them.
14: I could see two girls laying there. It was horrifying. There was duct tape on their mouths, on their hands.
12: A mystifying scene.
15: The only thing we have are cigarette butts and suspicion.
12: DNA would point one way.
15: He's like, Sarge, you got to take a look at this.
12: A bombshell message would point another.
9: I read the letter and immediately knew this was something very important.
12: A twisted trail leading to sinister suspects.
16: It takes a special kind of mind that wants to do something like that.
12: To crack a case this convoluted, it might just take a miracle.
15: That was extraordinary.
17: I just couldn't believe it.
12: A shocker no one would see coming, not even the killer. I'm Lester Holt, and this is Dateline. Here's Josh Mankiewicz with A Texas Twist.
18: Named for the body of Christ, Corpus Christi sits on the Texas Gulf Coast. And just east of the bay is a park known for bird watching. And that's what Chris Seymour was doing there when he came across something very unnatural.
19: To me, it just looked like pile of debris, to be honest. And then he looked and he said, oh my God, it's two bodies.
18: A crime so shocking that years later they're still talking about it.
20: I can't even imagine what was in that person's mind that evoked his violence, his rage.
18: Two young women. Who wanted them dead? And why?
21: It was a true whodunit type murder.
18: And along with who and why was the question of why here?
15: This was definitely something that we weren't used to or accustomed to in our town.
18: This part of Texas isn't exactly ground zero for murder. It's known more for roping, riding, and Friday night lights. Here, life is pretty simple, as are the values its people hold dear. Like friendship, family, community. This is where 19-year-old Molly Olguin grew up.
22: Tell me a little bit about what she was like.
23: She was really funny. She had a weird sense of humor, always smiling, laughing. She's just a really good person.
18: Megan Olguin was Molly's older sister, just 2 years apart. They were, says Megan, fiercely competitive.
23: She was really smart, which I was always kind of jealous because math came so easy to her. All the subjects came easy to her. She didn't even have to study, try, nothing.
18: Molly also played drums in the high school band. But her friends, Brooke Ostrom and Stephanie Chasick, say that what Molly really loved was cruising down the highway, singing along to bands like the Spice Girls. That's Molly behind the wheel.
23: She loved her car a lot. I remember one night she decided... I'm going to name my car Jabbar. And after that, she called her car Jabbar Makar. And it was the funniest thing for no reason.
18: Smart, funny, and a car owner. All of which made for one very popular teen.
22: She had a lot of friends.
23: Yes.
17: Oh, yeah.
23: A lot of friends.
17: Yeah.
23: She never let anybody leave from hanging out with her without giving them a hug.
17: And saying, I love you.
23: Ever.
18: Which was certainly true when it came to the newest member of Molly's unusually large posse of friends, 18-year-old Christine Chapa.
22: Could you tell they really liked each other?
23: Yeah. Molly talked about her a lot.
18: Christine lived in a neighboring town where she was earning a reputation as a softball superstar.
24: Christine was a softball icon for this town.
18: Brittany Selby was Christine's close friend.
24: She was like the comic relief in our little group of friends.
18: Brittany says Christine's sense of humor was a perfect match for Molly's.
24: Molly definitely brought out Christine's crazy side. It was never a dull moment with those two.
18: But for this group of girls, crazy and dull were relative terms.
23: We were not the party kids. We never drank or anything like that. We would go to Taco Bell. We would go to coffee shops, and we would go to parks.
18: Which is exactly what Molly and Christine decided to do on a warm summer night back in June of 2012. Their destination, Violet Andrews Park.
22: That place seemed safe to you?
23: Yeah, it did.
17: All of the parks were, we would go
23: at night all the time.
18: Before heading out, the two called Brittany, asking if she wanted to join them. Brittany took a pass.
24: They had asked me to go, but I had a volleyball game the next morning, so I wasn't able to.
18: It was a decision that still haunts her.
24: I just know because they, like, you know, they called me that night. I'm like, if I was there.
18: The next morning, Chris and Stan Seymour were strolling through Violet Andrews Park.
20: We started looking around for birds in general. Didn't see a thing. This place was as quiet as we'd ever seen it.
18: And that's when, just below one of the overlooks, they made their terrible discovery. In the tall beach grass lay the bodies of two young women.
20: It just looked like they had both been molested or mauled.
19: We didn't know if they were alive or dead. We had no idea.
18: The Seymours ran for help.
1: Portland 911, location of your emergency.
3: We got two dead bodies out here.
1: Are they male or female?
3: Two females.
18: First responder Travis Weisman had never seen anything like it.
14: It was horrifying. There is blood. I can see that the clothes are off both girls. There was duct tape on their mouths, on their hands. You could see they were clearly bound.
18: Duct tape also covered their eyes. And each girl had been shot in the back of the head.
14: I went and checked the pulse on the first girl. I could feel her body was cold and didn't feel a pulse.
18: And then something no one expected.
14: I went to reach for the second girl, and that's when she started to sit up and moan.
19: It looked so hopeless, and to think that one was alive was just a miracle.
18: Which girl had survived? Could doctors keep her alive? And what story could she tell? The questions were just beginning.
4: One victim surviving. The first surprise in a case teeming with twists. When we come back, investigators focus on one particular clue.
22: Sometimes that can suggest somebody who knows the victim.
5: Yes.
4: When Dateline continues.
18: As dawn gave way to morning on that June day in 2012, news of a double shooting in one of the parks began to slowly spread throughout the Texas Gulf Coast. Stephanie Chasick and Brooke Ostrom learned about it on Facebook.
23: Didn't say who it was, didn't say male or female or anything along those lines.
22: You didn't think it would be anybody you knew?
23: I didn't think it'd be anybody I knew.
18: Brittany Selby tried to call both Christine and Molly.
24: Neither one of them is picking up, so that's when I started to get worried.
18: Christine's parents, Grace and Larry Chapa, were worried too. Grace had been pacing the floor ever since she discovered Christine hadn't come home the night before.
22: That's unusual.
6: And that was very unusual.
22: By now, how many times have you called your daughter?
6: I would say about 4 or 5 times I called her. I even told her, I'm going to call the police if you don't call me right now.
18: Which is just what Grace did. That's when she learned Christine had been hurt. But the officer wouldn't say much else, only that Grace needed to get to Memorial Hospital.
22: He doesn't tell you what happened?
6: No, he doesn't know what happened.
18: It was only after arriving at the hospital that the Chapas learned Christine had been shot. But they still didn't know if Christine was alive or dead.
6: The nurse walks in and tells us one girl died and one girl is on the second floor and we need to identify her.
22: And they don't know who died and who lived?
6: No.
18: It was up to the Chapas to identify the survivor.
22: You couldn't go?
6: I couldn't go. I couldn't do it. Mm-mm.
18: So Grace assigned her eldest daughter that grim task.
22: So the best you're going to hope for here is that it's your daughter, but she's...
6: she's hurt.
22: Already yes. Pretty seriously hurt.
6: Mm-hmm.
18: For the Chapas, the wait was excruciating. And then their daughter returned with the news they had been praying for.
6: She comes back down and she tells me, Mom, it's Chris.
18: Family and friends took turns at Christine's bedside, wondering if she would ever regain consciousness.
25: I was talking to her, telling her.
18: But the officer wouldn't say much else, only that Grace needed to get to Memorial Hospital.
22: He doesn't tell you what happened?
6: No, he doesn't know what happened.
18: It was only after arriving at the hospital that the Chapas learned Christine had been shot. But they still didn't know if Christine was alive or dead.
6: The nurse walks in and tells us one girl died and one girl is on the second floor and we need to identify her.
22: And they don't know who died and who lived?
6: No.
18: It was up to the Chapas to identify the survivor.
22: You couldn't go?
6: I couldn't go. I couldn't do it. Mm-mm.
18: So Grace assigned her eldest daughter that grim task.
22: So the best you're going to hope for here is that it's your daughter, but she's
11: hurt.
22: Already pretty seriously hurt.
11: Mm-hmm.
18: For the Chapas, the wait was excruciating. And then their daughter returned with the news they had been praying for.
6: She comes back down and she tells me, "Mom, it's Chris."
18: Family and friends took turns at Christine's bedside, wondering if she would ever regain consciousness.
25: I was talking to her, telling her that I was there, you know, and that we loved her, you know.
18: How'd she look?
24: It was bad. It was so bad that you didn't know it was her.
18: The bullet had entered the right side of Christine Chapa's head and shattered, destroying some of her brain tissue. During a lengthy surgery, doctors decided not to try to retrieve the bullet fragments. But at least Christine was still alive. By now, the other victim had been identified as Molly Olguin, and news of Molly's death had reached her family.
23: I was in shock. I remember crying really hard, and I was throwing stuff in my room because it just didn't seem real to me.
18: How are your parents?
23: Really emotional. I'd never seen my dad cry. They took it really hard.
18: So did Molly's friends, Stephanie and Brooke.
23: I just remember, like, "She's dead, she's dead." And everyone was like, "Who's dead?" And I said, "Molly."
18: Over the next few days, neighbors here began asking the same question. Who had pulled the trigger? And why? Finding those answers fell to Portland, Texas police detective Roland Chavez.
0: Molly can't give us any information, and Christine's in the hospital, and she can't give us any information.
22: At that point, it's not even clear whether Christine's
0: going to survive,
22: right? Yes.
18: Tips were coming in. Someone said they saw a white car speeding from the park the night of the shootings. That led nowhere, so Chavez and his team focused on the crime scene. There was no murder weapon. They did find two spent .45 caliber casings. And near an observation deck, just 30 feet away from where Molly and Christine were discovered, police found an empty Monster energy drink can and five cigarette butts.
22: And the girls didn't smoke.
0: The girls did not smoke.
18: Chavez sent all that for DNA testing. As for the duct tape used to cover the girls' eyes, Chavez thought maybe that was itself a clue.
22: Sometimes that can suggest somebody who knows the victim didn't want to see them.
0: Mm-hmm.
22: As far as you know, either of them have any enemies?
23: No, that's what was so confusing.
24: Everyone loved them, you know.
18: And that's probably why they were all so discreet when it came to Christine and Molly. Now, as a murder investigation began, friends revealed something that not many knew.
0: They began to tell us they were in a relationship.
22: These weren't just two friends, they were dating.
0: Yes.
18: That had many here wondering if a romance that was hidden from many might have in some way been a motive for the attack.
22: Conceivable that this was some kind of hate crime?
23: I mean, I'd be lying if I said that thought didn't cross through my mind.
18: 3 days later came news from the hospital. Christine Chapa had regained consciousness.
0: We're hoping now we're going to be able to really get the ball rolling.
18: The story Christine eventually shared with police provided intriguing clues about the identity of her attacker. And it's a story Christine will also share with you.
2: Coming up, Christine's harrowing account.
0: The first thing we asked her, of course, is, did you know the person that did this?
2: When Dateline

0: Larry and Grace Chapa kept a sleepless vigil over their daughter Christine as she lay in the ICU, hovering somewhere between life and death. The 18-year-old had been shot in the head and left outside for more than 8 hours. Somehow, she'd survived. Then, just days after her brain surgery, Christine again defied the odds and began to stir.
1: That's an incredible little girl here. I'm telling you, she is something else.
2: We asked her questions. She would squeeze our hand.
3: That must have been a wonderful thing to say.
1: It was.
0: For police, the pressure to find the shooter was intense. Detective Roland Chavez hoped Christine, now conscious, would be playing a big part in that. But Christine still could not speak.
4: It was either a squeeze of the hand and then the blinking of the eyes.
0: So Chavez kept his questions simple.
4: The first thing we asked her, of course, is, did you know the person that did this? And she said no.
3: And how tall was he?
4: She described him as about 5'8", 5'9".
0: Within the first 2 weeks of her recovery, Christine helped police draw this sketch of the man who shot her. She said he smelled of cigarettes, which made Chavez think about those cigarette butts found at the crime scene. He asked that the DNA tests on those be put on the fast track.
4: One of the things that Christine was also able to give us was that the assailant wore gloves, and Under Armour gloves specifically.
3: She saw the logo.
4: Yes. And she was a softball player, so if she's saying Under Armour gloves, then Under Armour gloves is probably exactly what we're looking for.
0: But during those sessions with Christine, Chavez wasn't the only one asking questions. Christine struggled to ask a few of her own. Tough ones.
3: Was Christine asking you about Molly?
4: She did. We did not initially give her any of that information.
0: Both Chavez and Christine's parents were afraid that the truth about Molly would upset Christine and maybe jeopardize her recovery.
2: I would just tell her Molly's got sent to another hospital.
0: Of course, Christine persisted. And eventually, everyone decided she deserved to know Molly's fate. Family and doctors assembled in Christine's room when Detective Chavez revealed the truth.
4: She was distraught and crying and told her, you know, I need you to stay strong so that you can help us and we're going to catch you. And so she did.
0: As the days passed, Christine's communication skills steadily improved, enabling her to share with police more details of that horrible night.
5: Well, it's supposed to be peaceful and safe.
0: We wanted to hear her story, too.
3: You look great, and it's great to see you.
5: Thank you.
0: Christine began by describing her relationship with Molly.
5: I met Molly at the mall.
3: Was there some chemistry right from the beginning?
5: Oh, there was. We were both, like, very sarcastic, and we were just amuse each other and make each other laugh a lot.
0: 6 months later, the two had become a serious couple. Then came that June night in the park.
3: Why'd you go to the park that night?
5: Well, because we had missed our movie, and so we're kind of driving around and just trying to figure out what to do.
0: When they got there, Christine said, she and Molly walked to one of the overlooks.
5: And we weren't even there for 5 minutes. When we ended up seeing, like, this guy walk by, I got this weird feeling. And we wanted to hurry up and get out of there. And the next thing you know, he's right there on Molly's side with a gun.
0: She said the man then forced the two girls down a steep embankment and into the tall beach grass below. And she recalled the odd way he referred to them both.
5: He called Molly girl number one, and I was girl number two.
3: And he referred to you that way by numbers all the way through it?
5: He did.
3: What'd you say to him?
5: I asked him if he was going to take us anywhere, and he just told me, like, no, this will be quick and easy. I can feel, like, my heart beating so fast. I'm like, man, I want my mom. And that's when I'm just, like, praying, please, God, don't let me die, please.
3: Molly say anything?
5: We both asked each other if we were okay. And that was the last thing we both asked each other.
0: That's when Christine says she was raped. But the ordeal wasn't over.
5: He had the gun pointed at us still, and he made me put duct tape over Molly's mouth and her eyes, and I had to do the same to myself. I was already at the stage, like, I'm gonna die, like, this is it. And I hear the gun go off, And then I went black, and like everything went black.
0: Christine's remarkable physical recovery turned out to be the easier part.
5: I come out here for the anniversary of the shooting, for Molly's birthday, and like for the day we met.
6: This is not a painful place to return to?
5: It's not painful. I guess I just kind of feel closer to her, I guess, because it's the last place I saw her at.
0: Rehab helped distract Christine from her sadness. So did working with police to find Molly's killer.
4: Christine was kind of our inspiration. Seeing how hard she was working just made us continue to work even that much harder for her.
0: It wasn't for lack of hard work, but police had to face the truth. The investigation had stalled.
3: At this point, it sounds like you're kind of nowhere.
4: Yeah.
0: And then the DNA tests of the cigarette butts and the drink can came back from the lab.
3: And that changes everything.
4: Yes.
7: Coming up, a mysterious message rocks the case.
8: The letter is written from the perspective of a hitman who has been hired to kill the surviving victim, in this case, Christine Chapa.
7: When Dateline continues.
0: Day by day, inch by inch, Christine Chapa walked a steady, if uneven, road to recovery.
5: I couldn't move my left side. I couldn't move my hand or my arm, my leg. I had to relearn to swallow.
3: You don't give up, do you?
5: I don't. I try to stay motivated.
0: So did Detective Roland Chavez. He, too, was making progress. The cigarette butts and drink can collected from the crime scene had just given him his first major break in the case.
3: What did the DNA show?
4: The DNA showed that it returned to Dylan Spellman.
0: Who was Dylan Spellman? Police learned he lived just 3 blocks from the crime scene. And Chavez also noticed a striking resemblance to that sketch Christine had helped police draw of the gunman.
4: We start trying to get background on Dylan Spellman.
0: Some quick computer searches revealed Spellman had a criminal past.
3: Dylan Spellman had just been convicted of a violent crime.
4: Yes.
3: An armed robbery in Nevada.
4: Yeah.
0: That Nevada armed robbery occurred in 2010, a year and a half before the shootings. Spellman and some accomplices broke into a home in a Las Vegas suburb and held a family hostage before robbing them and taking off.
3: Anybody get killed?
4: No.
0: And at the time of the shootings in 2012... Dylan Spellman was in the Corpus Christi area, awaiting sentencing for the Nevada armed robbery.
4: He'd been sent here to stay with a friend.
0: What intrigued Chavez were some unusual similarities between the Nevada crime and the shootings in Texas.
4: As we started going through that case file, we started seeing more and more things that are lining up with what we're looking at.
3: For example,
4: the use of numbers.
0: Remember, Christine had said the shooter referred to her and Molly as Girl 1 and Girl 2.
3: He used numbers in that other crime?
4: Yes. They referred to each other by number in that particular crime.
0: The similarities between the two crimes didn't end there.
3: In the Nevada home invasion, were the victims bound?
4: Yes, they were.
3: He's got to be number one on the list at this point.
4: He definitely jumped to the top.
0: By that time, Dylan Spellman had already returned to Nevada to begin serving his 3-year sentence. So Chavez hopped a plane to Las Vegas, hoping to hear what Mr. Spellman might reveal about his brief stay in Texas. Spellman admitted he was in the park the night of the shootings, but he denied being anywhere near the area where the girls were found.
4: He said he was never on the deck. Well, we've got DNA on the cigarette butts that prove otherwise.
3: Why lie about that unless you're involved in the crime?
4: Sure. So, I mean, that definitely raised more suspicion.
0: Chavez then told Spellman police found his DNA just 30 feet from where the girls were shot. That's when he says Spellman's demeanor changed.
4: He asked me, you know, what are the consequences? And I said, well, in Texas, I said, you know, this is a death penalty kind of case.
0: And then Dylan Spellman asked about a deal.
4: Normally, any person that's innocent isn't going to ask for a deal. You're going to profess your innocence. And he wasn't. Now I'm thinking, this is my guy.
3: So Chavez asked Spellman to take a polygraph, and Spellman agreed.
9: And how does he do?
4: He fails.
3: Time for handcuffs, you're thinking? Not quite yet. Chavez could put Dylan Spellman at the crime scene, but still had no way of tying him directly to the shootings.
4: We have no gun. We have no usable prints. The only thing we have are cigarette butts, monster cannon suspicion.
3: It didn't help that Chavez's one eyewitness to the shootings could not identify Spellman from a photo lineup.
5: It was very hard because the suspects all looked the same.
3: And then there was the matter of Mr. Spellman's height.
4: He was big.
9: He's what, 6'8"?
4: 6'8".
3: Remember, Christine said the shooter was quite a bit shorter than that. 5'8".

0: While Detective Aaron Volleman continued trying to strengthen his case against Dylan Spellman, investigators in neighboring Sinton, Texas, received a mysterious letter addressed to Christine Chapa's dad.
1: Immediately I knew this was something very, very big and very important.
2: The letter writer described himself as a hitman hired by the person who'd shot Molly and Christine. He wrote, the gunman had sought his services to finish the job and make the only witness to Molly's murder disappear.
3: What he's saying is, I was hired to kill Christine, but I'm not going to do it. Instead, I'm warning you.
1: That's right. He's telling Christine Chapa's father, I'm going to tell you who the murderer is, and then you can go do something about it.
0: The letter contained details police had never mentioned in public.
1: That he forced the girls to duct tape themselves. The fact that he called them by numbers, girl number one, girl number two.
0: Then the biggest revelation of all.
3: Who does he say the murderer is?
1: He identifies him. His name is Cristobal Melcher, and he gives an address in Utah.
0: Cristobal Melcher from Layton, Utah, to be precise, just outside Salt Lake City. Melcher worked in the area as an Army reservist.
3: Had the name Cristobal Melcher crossed your desk in any way during this investigation?
1: In the 2 years prior to this investigation, we had never heard that name.
0: The hitman even included a photograph of Mr. Melcher, the man he said hired him.
3: This guy's being handed to you on a plate.
1: Yeah.
0: Could it be real? Should police take this at face value?
3: Is it possible this letter is some sort of thinly veiled threat to Christine? You know, you've survived, but we know where you live.
1: Yes, the letter definitely contained an implied threat to her safety. And so we moved very quickly to make sure that she was safe, that she was protected.
4: And they're like, okay, you know what? You need to leave town. Like, no one could know where I was at. Only my family knew where I was at.
0: With Christine in a safe place, Volleman went straight to Layton, Utah. With the help of the local PD, he was soon sitting across from his new person of interest.
1: Cristobal Melcher said that he was on a training exercise in Fort Hunter Liggett, California, at the time of the murder.
3: Not only was he not in Texas, he was on the other side of the country.
1: He was.
3: Was there anything to suggest that he had some kind of vendetta against the Chapa family?
1: We were not able to find any connection between Cristobal Melcher and the Chapa family or the Olguin family.
0: Volleman then showed Melcher the letter, and Melcher was stunned.
1: But he was even more surprised when he saw his picture on the last page of the letter.
0: That was because Melcher immediately recognized the photo. He knew when and where it was taken. Plus, he said, the original photograph was of two people. The missing man, he said, was his former roommate, David Strickland. If the snapshot was a surprise to Melcher, the name David Strickland was an even bigger one for Detective Volleman. Turns out, he'd crossed paths with David Strickland before.
1: I had interviewed David Strickland in 2012, just days after the murder.
2: Remember that tip about a white car seen speeding from the park the night of the murder? The tipster was David Strickland.
1: He came in as a good Samaritan wanting to provide information.
0: Back then, David Strickland lived just blocks from the park where the shootings took place.
3: And now here he is being mentioned in

0: connection with a guy who's been mysteriously fingered for the murder.
1: That's right.
0: So just like that, basically, Mr. Melchor is no longer the focus of this. It's now David Strickland.
1: That's right.
0: Chris Melchor went on to explain that he and Strickland were no longer on good terms. Melchor believed Strickland had stolen several of his guns, so he had Strickland arrested.
2: Yeah, the gun robbery put a damper on their relationship.
0: Strickland pleaded not guilty to the gun theft charge and was released soon after. But the charges were still pending, and Volleman wondered, could Strickland have written that letter as some kind of elaborate payback for Melchor having Strickland arrested?
2: I know there was bad blood between David Strickland and Cristobal Melchor, but to accuse someone of murder...
0: If you think that letter was written by David Strickland and you think the letter includes things that only the killer would know...
2: Well, I think the logical inference was that Strickland had something to do with the murder.
0: Finding David Strickland was now Volleman's priority. According to Melchor, Strickland left Utah after his arrest and returned to Texas. So Detective Volleman did the same, hoping this man would turn out to be the investigation's third and final person of interest.
3: Coming up, a suspect not acting at all like you might expect.
0: So it's like a game?
4: Very much so a game. He was enjoying this interview.
3: Maybe police have the wrong guy again, because this one doesn't seem to ring any bells for Christine.
5: She doesn't know who shot her. She has no recollection. She wasn't able to pick our client out of a photo lineup.
6: She wasn't able to point at him and say, that's the guy that did it.
3: When Dateline...

0: First came Dylan Spellman, cleared by police and by his height. Then Chris Melcher, also cleared of suspicion by geography. Now Detective Volleman was on the trail of another man, David Strickland. The detective learned Strickland was a hometown boy, his dad a successful businessman. Strickland served briefly in the military and was now newly married. Then Volleman saw photographs of David Strickland's possessions, which had been seized at the time of his arrest on the gun theft charge.
1: I'll never forget the first photograph that popped up. It was a Glock 45 caliber pistol and an Under Armour glove, and you could see very clearly the white Under Armour logo.
0: A Glock 45, the type of gun the crime lab suspected was used to shoot the girls. As for the black glove, Christine was absolutely certain that the shooter wore a pair exactly like that.
2: I know that because I played softball, and that stuck out to me right away.
0: Detective Volleman immediately sent Strickland's gun to be tested to see if it fired those two spent shell casings found at the crime scene. He didn't have to wait long for the results.
1: What that report said was that the two shell casings found at the scene and the two shell casings from the test fire were linked to the same weapon.
0: For Detective Volleman, that report was the missing piece of the puzzle, which he believed now directly linked David Strickland to the shootings.
1: The day I looked at that ballistics report is the day we arrested David Strickland.
0: The charges: aggravated assault, aggravated sexual assault, and capital murder. While in custody, David Strickland agreed to sit down for a police interview.
3: Just have a seat for me.
0: San Patricio County Prosecutor Sam Smith watched the interview through a one-way mirror.
4: At some point, you saw Molly and Christine.
5: He would claim to have committed the murder.
4: You're saying that you did this?
3: Sure, I did it. Did everything you said I did.
5: And then in the next sentence, with a smile on his face, saying, "But that's what you wanted me to say, isn't it?"
3: Whatever you want to hear, boss.
0: So it's like a game?
5: Very much so a game. He was enjoying this interview.
0: 4 years after Christine Chapa was raped and shot, 4 years after Molly Olguin was murdered right next to her, David Strickland faced a jury of 12.
6: Were you confident? Were you worried?
2: Well, of course I was worried. I mean, I just felt horrible. I didn't know how it was going to end up coming out.
6: When you saw Mr. Strickland for the first time, what'd you think?
2: I didn't know what to think. To be honest, I was just thinking he did this.
6: He wasn't the monster you imagined.
2: No, he wasn't. Sometimes those are the scariest people, though.
0: Prosecutor Smith laid out his evidence, from gunshot to snapshot to mugshot. The gun, the shell casings, and the gloves. As for the letter, Smith told the jury police had found remnants of it on David Strickland's computer.
5: You can delete the letter off of your computer, but if you've used the spell check, grammar check function, that information is still stored in the computer.
6: And that's what you found?
5: And that's what we found.
6: Why do you think Mr. Strickland wrote that letter? He had to know that suspicion would eventually boomerang right back on him.
5: That's what most people would think.
6: It's a foolish thing to do.
5: It's a very foolish thing to do.
0: Before Prosecutor Smith rested, he called Christine to the stand, putting her face-to-face with David Strickland.
2: I was trying to make eye contact with him. I wanted him to see me and see what he had done, but he would not look at me.
0: Defense attorneys John Gilmore and Jimmy Granberry don't dispute that Christine was a sympathetic witness, but in court they argued she was also unreliable.
7: She doesn't know who shot her. She has no recollection. She wasn't able to pick our client out of a photo lineup.
8: She wasn't able to point at him in court and say, "That's the guy that did it."
0: What's more, Christine initially told police the shooter's gun was silver.
8: David's gun is a Glock, which is black.
0: The defense also went after the investigators, arguing they'd bungled the lengthy 2-year-long investigation by losing critical documents and mishandling evidence.
8: We had the documentation that the evidence was mishandled from the chief of police chastising the officer who handled the evidence.
6: That lead detective, Roland Chavez, admits mistakes were made. He's now retired. The second lead detective, Aaron Volleman, was let go for sharing sensitive details of the case with someone outside the department. Strickland's attorneys concede their client may have written that letter, but they argue it would only have been out of revenge for Chris Melcher having him arrested. As for those confidential details in the letter?
7: This is small town Texas. There's any number of places that this kind of information could have come from.
6: But what about the lab report showing Strickland's gun matching the shell casings found at the scene?
8: We had our expert who said that it's inconclusive. I mean, there's no way that you could say for sure.
6: Police, they said, should never have taken their sights off the real shooter.
8: Well, they had the right guy.
9: Dylan Spellman, you think that's the killer?
7: He's a better match than my boy.
8: He had just failed a polygraph exam and then started trying to plea bargain.
7: This is a guy that kicked in a door with a group of people wearing masks, went in and held a family hostage, terrorized a family. It takes a special kind of mind that wants to do something like that.
6: And Strickland's attorneys point out their client had no history of violence at all.
8: David Strickland did not do this.
6: It was Sam Smith who had the last word. Dylan Spellman, he told the jury, might have been under suspicion, but ultimately had nothing to do with this crime. David Strickland, he said, was the man holding the gun.
5: Shooting both of these girls for no identifiable reason at all, he's certainly a psychopath.
6: Prosecutor Smith never offered the jury a possible motive. Christine says she's sure it was about her sexual orientation.
9: What's the reason for thinking it's a hate crime?
2: And the letter that he supposedly tried to send to my dad said something in the letter like, those lesbians.
6: In his interrogation, Strickland made a point of saying he had no issues with the gay community. Whether or not that was the truth, prosecutors decided not to charge him with a hate crime. After 5 days of testimony, the jury began deliberations. It took 6 hours to reach a verdict. Guilty. Strickland was sentenced to life in prison. Backed by a new legal team, Strickland appealed, but a court upheld the jury's decision. He plans to keep fighting the conviction. For Molly's family and friends, that guilty verdict, as it often does, provided hollow satisfaction.
10: We were waiting for justice, and then now it's here, but we don't get her back.
11: We have had so many huge, major life moments, and she hasn't been there.
2: What would have been our anniversary, her birthday, the anniversary of us getting shot, those days are the hardest.
6: Christine still wonders how she escaped death, and sometimes, why.
2: I do have survivor's guilt. I mean, hopefully it'll go away in time.
10: Christine would tell me, why was it me? Why didn't she survive? And I told her there's a reason she was still living and to be happy and live on for Molly, because Molly didn't get that chance.
12: That's all for now. I'm Lester Holt. Thanks for joining us.
11: I could not believe it. I couldn't imagine anyone that would ever want to hurt her. I had no idea what could have happened.
12: Married to her high school sweetheart, family meant everything to her.
11: There was always a lot of talk about children. She wanted grandchildren fast.
12: But it all went up in smoke the night she died in a mysterious and monstrous inferno.
13: It was to the right of the mattresses that we found the remains of Julie.
12: Shocking as the blaze was, it was nothing compared to what investigators found in the embers.
14: It's a bullet.
13: Yes.
14: So this woman's been shot to death.
13: Yes.
12: The obvious suspects, neighborhood thieves.
15: There were half a dozen house burglaries unsolved.
12: Investigators also dug into a favorite theory. The husband did it.
16: I was angry. I felt that the detectives were on a manhunt. And they were after my dad.
12: Then, up popped a text that might just be a clue.
14: You could say, well, maybe she's driving events here.
16: That's correct.
12: The truth beyond twisted. Leaving behind smoking ashes and burning questions.
10: I physically started shaking and I started crying. I want to know why.
12: I'm Lester Holt and this is Dateline. Here's Dennis Murphy with Consumed.
17: The Canterbury Hills subdivision in Paducah, Kentucky, is a good place to raise kids. Tidy homes kept up by neighbors living ordered lives. So as the front porch lights winked out on just another day, what happened one cold January night in the wee hours was especially alarming. A roaring, all-consuming fire was devouring one of the nice homes.
10: It was awful. Half of the house was gone.
17: What would rise from those ashes was far more than a fire marshal's investigation into cause. There would be a probe into the deepest roots of a treachery beyond most people's comprehension.
16: It's not true. No way.
17: What had they all missed?
16: A monster, a liar, a cheater.
10: He's destroyed my entire family.
17: Before it became charred rubble, the house was home to a longtime Paducah couple, Keith and Julie Griffith, church-going, golf-playing, high school sweethearts, 36 years into a marriage that had produced two sons, Aaron the older.
16: They were very supportive parents. They were loving. They loved my kids.
17: Aaron took after his dad, athletic, easygoing, level-headed. Younger brother Zach was more of a firecracker like his mom. There was the time, for instance, in the sixth grade, Zach grabbed a shovel and started digging a hole for a koi pond in the backyard.
16: My parents come home, they're like, what are you doing? I'm like, we're going to have a pond.
14: Were they okay with it?
16: Yeah, they were fine. And they were kind of like, well, this is going to be a nightmare.
17: When Aaron and Zach flew the nest, the Griffiths' lives seemed to only get busier. They joined a motorcycle class through their church, frequently were a golf foursome with friends Craig and Temple Bradley.
18: Everybody that knew Keith loved him. Great guy.
14: Did he become your best friend?
18: Yeah, definitely one of my very best friends.
17: Temple felt that way about Julie, too.
10: She had a heart of gold. She would do anything for you. But she also wasn't afraid to tell you exactly how it was, either.
14: Did she get people's feathers ruffled?
10: Oh, yeah. Yeah. Yeah. But everybody loved her.
17: After early retirement from the water company, Keith found a second career as a traveling lawnmower salesman, which left Julie to spend a lot of nights alone in the house. But Keith never worried for her well-being in a safe neighborhood, their own door watched over by their beloved Great Dane Cleo. Aaron's wife, Allie.
10: They would leave and go to dinner or go to town and leave the door unlocked because Cleo was the guard dog.
17: Fulfilled as the Griffiths' lives seemed to be, Keith and Julie were transformed when Aaron and Allie brought into the world their first daughter, Aria.
16: When I had that first child, it was the greatest day of her life, I think.
10: Julie lived for my little girl. She wanted to be a part of everything that she did.
17: And Julie was there for Allie when she went into labor with their second daughter, Annalise. Her white-knuckled dash to the hospital earned Julie the affectionate nickname, NASCAR Nana.
10: The flashers were going and she was honking the horn.
14: And what is she saying to you? Is she talking you through it?
10: She says, don't have a baby in my car. She says, keep your legs crossed, don't have a baby in the car.
17: Everything seemed to be going great for the Griffiths in 2013. Keith had weight loss surgery and dropped more than 100 pounds. Julie was over the moon with two granddaughters. But also that year came the rift. Zach disclosed to his very religious conservative parents that he is gay.
16: It was definitely hard. I mean, I went from my mom was my best friend, and going from talking to her multiple times a day to just being completely shut off.
17: Julie visited Zach that fall. They tiptoed around the elephant in the room, but the time together gave Zach hope.
14: Was that the step as you look back to patching things up between you and your mom?
16: Yeah.
14: There was a way forward.
16: There was definitely a way forward. We just needed more time.
17: But then came that cold night in January.
19: 911, where's your emergency?
20: There is a house on fire in Canterbury, and there is not a fire truck here.
17: deputy drove toward the Griffith home, his dash cam recorder catching this quick glimpse of the blaze. Then the fire trucks arrived. Matt Carter of the McCracken County Sheriff's Office received a call in the middle of the night.
14: This is a bad fire.
13: Very hot. That whole left end of the house was just completely consumed with fire.
17: It took about an hour for firefighters to knock down the flames. Hours more for them to make their way through the block and wreckage of the house to what seemed to be the heart of the fire, the master bedroom. Ghastly what they would discover.
12: What they found in the embers would rattle the neighborhood and shatter the family.
13: Everything was just consumed by fire to the point that things were unrecognizable.
12: When we come back, investigators make a pair of discoveries and realize they're dealing with both a tragedy and a mystery.
20: He had recovered a projectile.
14: A bullet?
20: Yes.
12: When Dateline continues.
17: Daybreak revealed the grim aftermath of the blaze at 307 Tudor Boulevard. Wisps of smoke rose from the black water-soaked wreckage that was once the Griffith home. Detective Matt Carter.
13: This entire structure had crumbled. It was a pile of ashes that was on the ground. We didn't even know if anyone was home or not. We knew that they were in and out of town a lot.
17: As firefighters carefully walked through what appeared to be the fire's epicenter, the master bedroom, their worst fears were confirmed. Julie had, in fact, been home that night.
13: It was to the right of the box mattresses that we found the remains of Julie. They were unsure initially that it was human remains. We knew
14: even
13: that there
14: with
13: was,
14: all their experience?
13: Yes. Everything was just consumed by fire to the point that things were unrecognizable.
17: As for Keith, he was away calling on customers in Indiana. Word of Julie's death spread almost as fast as the fire had raced through the house.
10: I'm getting ready for work. Have the TV on in the background.
21: We are live in the Canterbury Hills subdivision on Tudor Boulevard.
17: Then Temple Bradley's phone rang. It was a friend who also knew Julie.
10: She said, "Did you know there's the fire?" And I said, "Yeah, it's all on TV." And she said, "It's Keith and Julie's house." And I just sat there.
14: Did she know at that point that Julie, in fact, was gone?
10: She knew. And so she told me.
17: Temple's husband immediately tracked down Keith as he was making the three-hour drive home from Indiana.
22: He said, I'm on my way. I'm probably, 2 hours away. I said, "Are you all right?" He goes, yeah. I could tell he was in shock.
17: The news hit Zach Griffith particularly hard. Since coming out to his mother, his relationship with her had been strained. And now this.
14: I guess you're just beating yourself up something terrible. That you'd been sideways with her.
23: Yeah, and I know that if we were just given more time, that we would have been close again, that we would have been, that mom and son duo that we were. But we didn't have the time. It was ripped away from us. And never get it back.
17: Aaron, the elder son, had more of a take charge reaction.
24: I got to take care of my brother. I got to take care of my dad. And
14: got logistics before the grief, the news can even get absorbed.
24: Huh? Yeah, for me, it's just kind of the way my brain is wired, I guess.
17: Within hours, the Griffiths would head from all directions toward what used to be an anchor in their lives, the family home.
24: Just gave my dad a big hug, and we were both crying. We're like, "I can't believe this. You know, what happened?"
17: Keith's good friend, Craig Bradley, was there to lend his support.
14: And how was he doing? This is the first time you have a chance to see him eye to eye.
22: I could just tell he was shaking.
17: As if the news couldn't get any worse, the Griffith's Great Dane Cleo, along with a second pet, Daisy, had also perished in the flames. Craig and Keith walked the property, surveying the damages.
22: And then we get to the koi pond, and he's like, gotta get those fish out of there. Julie, kill me if something happened to those fish. I was like, let's not worry about that right now.
17: Overwhelmed by loss, the Griffiths were faced with the question, how could this have happened?
10: The first thought was that it was the new heating and air unit. It had just gone in.
17: The unit had been installed just days before the fire, adjacent to the master bedroom.
18: That was my very first thought, that somehow the new heating and air unit wasn't put in properly.
14: Faulty installation.
18: Yeah.
17: As for the cause of Julie's death, that was left to the county coroner's office. Deputy Coroner Ben Bradford.
14: What were you working with?
0: a very charred body. I could not very well identify it being a person.
17: The cause of death seemed obvious, but just to be sure, Julie's remains were sent on to the medical examiner for an autopsy. What he discovered was as deeply troubling as it was unexpected.
0: He had recovered a projectile in the remains.
1: A bullet?
0: Yes.
17: Suddenly, what was thought to have been death by smoke inhalation was now a homicide. Closer examination revealed 3 bullet holes in all in Julie's torso. The deputy coroner immediately called the sheriff's office.
0: I said, we need to get some people back to that house because this is going to be a homicide.
3: What'd you think? Wow.
24: Absolutely.
3: Lady in a nice neighborhood, good house.
24: Right.
3: And now she's got 3 bullet wounds.
24: That's right. On a who did it crime.
17: Back at 307 Tudor Boulevard, fire equipment pulled out as sheriff's cruisers pulled in. Would the charred wreckage of a home, once filled with joy and laughter, now hold clues pointing to a killer?
12: Coming up, could Julie's murder have been a burglary gone bad?
3: Somebody's looking for the laptop or whatever jewelry, and
24: right,
3: the thing goes down.
24: Right.
12: And then this detective spies what could be a critical clue on someone's phone.
3: Ping, up comes a text message?
24: That's correct.
12: When

0: The theory that Julie died by accidental fire had collapsed as suddenly as the Griffith House itself. For Detective Matt Carter, a .45 caliber slug recovered from Julie Griffith's torso turned the charred rubble into the scene of a homicide.
1: So I'm guessing your day has changed a whole lot here, Detective.
2: It's changed a lot.
0: Despite more than a decade on the job, the detective had his work cut out for him.
1: No hair fiber, bloody footprints, none of that stuff.
2: Right. You know, you've got an arson that's destroyed any chance of obtaining any of that from the scene.
0: For Detective Carter, the most obvious theory, this homicide was the work of a home intruder.
2: A burglary gone bad.
1: Somebody's looking for the laptop or whatever jewelry and
2: right.
1: The thing goes down.
2: Right. We had some burglaries within a few miles of this area.
1: What, within weeks or months? Or?
2: Within weeks.
0: As police canvassed the neighborhood for leads and witnesses, the investigator also had to consider the perpetrator may have been someone Julie knew.
2: You're not ruling anyone out or in. You're simply going through the motions. You're speaking to immediate family first, and working your way out.
0: The sheriff's department did not tell the Griffiths Julie had been murdered.
3: We were not told anything by the police at that point.
0: But anyone at the scene might have guessed foul play was somehow involved.
4: There was just cops all over the property.
1: So you said, why are the
4: exactly,
1: cops
4: exactly,
1: huh?
4: Yep.
0: Naturally, the first person Detective Carter interviewed was Julie's husband, Keith.
5: First of all, we are sorry for your loss. Appreciate this.
0: At first, Keith talked about what everyone perceived was the cause of the inferno, an accidental fire set off by a newly installed heating unit.
5: You had a new gas pack put in Tuesday? Mm-hmm. Okay.
6: I mean, it was a whole new system.
0: Keith explained the contractor was a friend of his who'd done the work just a few days earlier.
6: They put a rush on it. I mean, that's kind of what friends do for each other.
5: Okay.
6: And I hope to God that this problem is not his.
0: But eventually, without giving details, the detective revealed Julie's death was no accident.
5: The investigation is showing that foul play is involved.
6: Okay.
5: I do not believe at this point in time that this was any kind of an accident. I'm going to ask for your cooperation on several things, okay?
0: One of the first things Detective Carter asked about was how Keith and Julie were getting along.
5: Any problems at all that y'all had, anything like that whatsoever?
6: No, she's my best friend.
5: Okay.
6: I mean, that woman loved everybody.
0: The investigator also asked Keith for details about his business trip to Indiana.
5: Didn't leave the hotel.
6: I did leave the hotel about 11 o'clock. I went and got something to drink, and I left again about 4 o'clock and just went and got a donut and a Coke. Like I say, I get up pretty early.
0: And what about weapons? Did Keith own a gun?
6: I have a .45 ACP in my work truck that I just got, and it's never had any. I mean, it's never been loaded.
0: As part of standard protocol, the detective asked for Keith's clothes. They would be tested for gunshot residue.
5: What you're wearing now, was that fresh clothes from this morning whenever you...
6: This is what I wore yesterday.
0: Before wrapping up the interview, the detective took a look at Keith's cell phone.
2: While I'm reviewing this phone, I see that he obtains a text message, an incoming text message from a lady by the name of Deanna James.
1: Ping, up comes a text message?
2: That's correct.
0: The message read, "Did you make it home okay?" Keith was quick to point out his relationship with Deanna was completely platonic.
6: She's more like a guy friend.
1: No big deal, nothing sexual.
2: No big deal, that's right.
0: After that, Keith was released to go and grieve with his family. Detective Carter, meanwhile, set out to verify Keith's story.
2: He had a receipt where he'd stayed.
1: So that puts him 3 hours away from this house fire and
2: correct.
1: The death of his wife.
2: It showed his check-in time and check-out time.
0: A quick check of Keith's gun showed he was telling the truth about it as well. The gun looked as though it had never been fired.
1: So maybe he's not the guy.
2: He may not be.
0: So then, who was?
7: Coming up, the detective sits down with Deanna. Was she really like a guy friend to Keith?
1: You could say, well, maybe she's driving events here. Maybe she wants to get rid of the wife.
2: That's correct.
7: When Dateline continues. J.
0: Julie Griffith's family had hardly had time to absorb the horrific news of her death in a house fire when disturbing rumors started reaching them that investigators thought her death was foul play. The sheriff's department kept details of the murder quiet for days.
3: I could not believe it.
0: Daughter-in-law, Allie.
3: I couldn't imagine anyone that would ever want to hurt her, much less set the house on fire, the dogs perished. I had no idea what could have happened.
8: No enemies. I mean, it made no sense. Just who would want to kill her?
0: After Keith was released the night of his interview with detectives, he headed straight to his friends, the Bradleys. They were floored to hear the line of questioning that he recounted. What was up with his marriage, his alibi, the gun he owned?
9: He had been questioned to the point that he almost felt like that they thought he did, that he had done this.
0: Son Aaron also got called down to the station that same evening, and he too was questioned about his parents' marriage.
10: Noticed anything lately in their relationship as far as any problems or anything like that that you're aware of or anything on?
11: Nothing.
12: Was there any money troubles? Was there any relationship things that we knew of?
0: But to a person in the Griffith circle, the very idea that Keith might know something about Julie's death was, well, just flat out crazy.
13: I knew he didn't do it.
9: There wasn't any way that Keith was involved in this. I remember sitting there and looking over at Keith and just watching him for a while. And then finally I just said, "You can't even grieve, can you?" And he said, "No, they've taken it all away."
0: The friend's working theory was a botched break-in. They'd heard about the neighborhood's recent rash of burglaries. Maybe that's what happened to Julie.
9: They come in and they startled Cleo.
14: Dog started to bark and go for them.
9: Because Julie to wake up and they got scared and they shot her.
13: It made perfect sense.
0: But for Detective Carter, the burglary theory of the crime wasn't panning out. Even as they sorted through the rubble, detectives at the scene found untouched valuables, two safes, a cache of guns, and Julie's purse sitting in plain sight.
14: You think an intruder would have grabbed it?
2: You would think so.
0: So Carter set out to follow the most promising lead he had. Who was this woman, Deanna, the text messenger who wondered if Keith had made it home okay? He had described her as a guy friend.
2: There was just something about that text message that seemed to stick out, and it seemed to create that question of, you know, what's missing here?
0: Carter had called ahead to the authorities in the Indiana town where Deanna lived. They'd arranged to bring the woman down to an interview room. She was waiting.
15: My name's Matt Carter.
0: Deanna was about to tell the detective a story that would dramatically reshape his investigation.
14: Is she a guy friend?
2: No, it was more than that.
0: Deanna shared the same story with us.
16: He wanted me to love him.
0: Deanna says she and Keith first met years earlier at a vendor fair. She was the CFO of an IT company. Keith, the Road Warrior lawnmower salesman, had a booth there.
16: Keith was sitting there, and I guess I caught his attention right away.
14: You noticed he was...
16: Right, I noticed he was staring at me, and so I kind of, you know, just smiled.
0: She says he asked her to dinner. They quickly discovered how much they had in common.
16: He talked about both his sons and being a grandpa. So I just really connected because I had grown kids, too.
0: After several dates, Deanna says, Keith expressed interest in a relationship. But she wanted to keep it just friends. They stayed in touch but didn't see each other for a while. Then, just a few months back, he sent her a flirty text message.
16: The text just said, "Did you cast a spell on me?" And I'm like, I look down at my phone, I'm like, what? He says, "Well, I was in a party last night and this woman was chatting me up." He goes, "And all I could think about was you."
0: Deanna, who was in the throes of a traumatic romantic breakup, agreed to start seeing him again for dinners. And she says he seemed excited to show off the new post-surgery Keith.
16: He goes, "You're not going to recognize me." And he goes, "I've lost over 100 pounds. I said, "You have."
14: Did he look okay?
16: He looked fine. I mean, he felt, I think he was more confident as well.
0: Deanna says Keith now began aggressively courting her, showering her with gifts, flowers, notes of affection. It was all, she said, a bit much.
16: He kept pushing for more. And I kept telling him, "You need to back off. You need to slow down because I'm just not there."
0: Deanna says she couldn't put her finger on it, but there was something about Keith that was holding her back. Maybe it was the fact that he still seemed unusually bound to a woman he called his ex-wife. From the very beginning, Deanna says, Keith told her that he was divorced.
16: Very first conversation.
14: I'm a divorce guy.
16: Right.
0: By the time she was sitting across from Detective Carter in that interview room, Deanna says she and Keith had never been intimate, but they were dating. And Keith was talking long-term, house hunting for them.
17: He said, I don't want to scare you, but I want you to know that I'm looking for properties here in Morrisville to buy. So for us to be together.
0: For the detective, Deanna's story put a whole new spin on the investigation. Keith Griffith now seemed like a man with a very big secret. Or, thinking like a homicide detective, was she the one with the secret?
16: Fine. I mean, he felt, I think he was more confident as well.
0: Deanna says Keith now began aggressively courting her, showering her with gifts, flowers, notes of affection. It was all, she said, a bit much.
16: He kept pushing for more. And I kept telling him, you need to back off. You need to slow down because I'm just not there.
0: Deanna says she couldn't put her finger on it, but there was something about Keith that was holding her back. Maybe it was the fact that he still seemed unusually bound to a woman he called his ex-wife. From the very beginning, Deanna says, Keith told her that he was divorced.
16: Very first conversation.
14: I'm a divorce guy.
16: Right.
0: By the time she was sitting across from Detective Carter in that interview room, Deanna says she and Keith had never been intimate, but they were dating. And Keith was talking long-term, house hunting for them.
17: He said, I don't want to scare you, but I want you to know that I'm looking for properties here in Morrisville to buy. So for us to be together.
0: For the detective, Deanna's story put a whole new spin on the investigation. Keith Griffith now seemed like a man with a very big secret. Or, thinking like a homicide detective, was she the one with the secret?
14: You could spin it another way and say, well, maybe she's driving events here. Maybe she wants to get rid of the wife.
2: That's correct. We were open for that being an idea or a possibility.
0: In fact, the detective had let her tell her story without ever explaining the reason for his visit. Now, he laid out his cards.
17: Was he not divorced?
5: No.
16: He says, first of all, Keith's not divorced. According to him, he's been married to his high school sweetheart for 36 years. And I just broke down because I couldn't believe it.
0: But, of course, there was more.
5: We are conducting an investigation. And this investigation involves what we believe to be a homicide of his wife.
16: I was in shock. I'm like, oh my gosh, I couldn't believe what he just said to me. I had no idea.
14: So you believe she had been played by this guy?
2: I believe that she had.
0: So Detective Carter wondered, if Keith Griffith had manipulated and lied to this woman, had Keith lied to him too? Maybe it was more about what Keith hadn't said. Rewind to that moment when the detective had dropped what should have been devastating news on Keith.
5: The investigation is showing that foul play is involved.
14: Did he ask you the questions? What happened? What are you telling me here? She was killed?
2: No.
14: I mean, you'd expect that, right? Julie was shot by an intruder? What's going on?
2: That's right. There was no questions to that.
0: But if Keith Griffith was somehow involved in his wife's murder, how on earth had he pulled it off? After all, he was hundreds of miles away at that hotel the night of the crime. Unless, of course, he wasn't.
7: Coming up, a security video surprise.
14: You're scrolling through the tape.
2: Going through.
14: And then where'd your bingo moment come up?
7: And then a twist rocks the entire Griffith family.
3: We were all frantic. We had no idea how it could have happened.

0: 6 days after the cold-blooded murder of Julie Griffith, family and friends gathered at her church to say goodbye. Between the visitation and the memorial service, son Zach was overwhelmed.
1: Just showed like what an amazing woman that my mom was to have that many people come out just to say that, you know, they just wanted to give their condolences.
0: To close friends Craig and Temple Bradley, Julie's husband Keith was more emotional that day than they'd ever seen him.
2: Tears.
3: Tears.
2: Sadness. I'd never seen him cry, you know, in my life.
0: But even as the Griffith family mourned, Zach and his brother were feeling uneasy about the investigation, which seemed to be focused exclusively on their father.
1: I was angry. I felt that the detectives, the sheriff's department, were on a manhunt, and they were after my dad.
4: Because the husbands always do it?
1: Yep, husbands always do it. And they just seemed like they just zeroed in on him and were going at it 110 miles an hour. And were not respectful to my brother and I about any of developments or anything going on.
0: But Detective Matt Carter had an ongoing investigation, and he felt there was ample reason to pursue their dad. After his interview with Deanna, he'd driven to the hotel that was Keith's alibi. There, he uncovered a bombshell. Remember Keith saying to the detective he'd been at the hotel the entire night, ducking out just twice to get a drink and a snack? Well, unhappily for Keith's alibi, when the detective hit play on the hotel's security video, it told a vastly different story. Keith is seen leaving, as he'd claimed, around 11 p.m., but...
5: I think within 15 to 30 minutes, he's going to be returning. That never happened.
4: You're scrolling through the tape.
5: Going through.
4: And then where'd your bingo moment come up?
5: He finally arrived back at that hotel 6 hours and 34 minutes after he left initially.
0: Gone for more than 6.5 hours. Was that enough time for Keith to drive all the way back to his house in Kentucky, commit the crime, and return?
4: So what did you and your partner find when you put a clock to it?
5: Driving the speed limit to and from, it would have allowed approximately 20 minutes at least to have committed the crime.
4: Is that enough time on the ground for him to do this lethal act, kill his wife and torture the house?
5: I believe it was ample.
4: 15, 20 minute window.
5: Yes.
0: Keith Griffith was arrested and charged with arson and murder.
6: You care to answer the allegations, sir?
0: He could face the death penalty. He pleaded not guilty.
3: We were all frantic. We had no idea what was happening, how it could have happened. Because at that point, we knew that there was no way that he had anything to do with it.
4: So this is nightmare country.
3: Yes. But again, we thought it would all be explained. You know, they would do their job, they would take him, and the truth would come out.
1: I was 100% convinced that he was innocent and that they were taking the wrong person in. Meanwhile, the person who actually did it was getting away.
0: Family and friends were, for sure, distressed to learn that Keith had another woman on the road. But the revelation wasn't enough to shake their support for him.
3: It was a shock, but was something that we accepted as a mistake, but that did not mean that he killed Julie.
2: There's no way he did it. Not to Julie, his wife, kid's mother. There's no way Keith did it.
0: But when Keith Griffith went to trial in February 2015, prosecutor Raymond McGee laid out a formidable circumstantial case.
7: On January 17th, 2014, Keith Griffith decided that he could kill his wife.
0: A cornerstone of the case was that hotel security video. Not only did it show Keith gone for enough time to commit the crime, the prosecutor said, it also caught him in a lie. Remember, in his interview, Keith told police he hadn't swapped clothes that night.
8: They not at any point changed clothes.
7: No.
0: But a look at the security footage showed he had.
9: He left wearing one set of clothes. It was one of his work shirts. He came back dressed in all black.
0: The prosecutor also showed security video captured from a residence near the Griffith home. It caught a glimpse of an SUV pulling into the subdivision shortly before the fire.
9: It was a little blurry. It was a few seconds long, but it sure looked like Keith Griffith's car.
0: And another circumstantial bit. Who else but Keith, the prosecutor said, could have gotten by the Griffith's aggressive Great Dane Cleo? Certainly not an unknown intruder.
9: The dog and Keith were very close, but a burglar. Almost every case involving a husband and a wife, it's lust and greed. One or the other. And this one had both.
0: The lust part of the equation, he said, was Deanna.
10: All right, raise your right hand.
0: She took the stand and told the jury that not only was Keith house hunting for them, he was also making plans to bring her down to Paducah for a concert and introduce her to his family.
11: I'd love for you to come for the weekend, stay for the weekend. We'll go to the concert, and I would really like for you to meet my dad.
0: As for the greed part, that was life insurance money. Two policies on Julie's life worth $250,000. One of them, the prosecutor said, had taken effect just 8 days before Julie died.
9: Keith Griffith got to the point in his life he just wanted to start something new, and he didn't want to give Julie Griffith what she would have needed in a divorce and been entitled to.
0: Keith's daughter-in-law, Allie Griffith, listened to the entirety of the prosecution's case. All she heard were theories.
3: They spun a story, and they told a story how they wanted it to go. And they had facts that supported their story, but did not prove it.
0: And that's what Keith's defense attorney, Mark Bryant, hammered home for the jury.
12: What's no evidence mean?
13: They didn't have DNA. They didn't have any kind of forensics. They didn't have a confession. They had nothing. They had circumstantial evidence.
0: In their haste to arrest Keith, the defense argued the police had gotten it wildly wrong. Yes, he conceded Keith wasn't the husband of the year. But he said Deanna's story that Keith was pursuing her for a long-term commitment was nonsense. Rather,
13: what he wanted was a port in every storm.
0: As for the life insurance, $250,000 was far from a financial windfall, he said. Even the Bradleys knew that the reason Keith and Julie bought that new policy was because of a friend's recent tragedy.
14: She had been nagging them about making sure they had plenty of life insurance.
0: And he argued the footage of the SUV pulling into the subdivision was far too blurry to ID it as Keith's Ford Expedition. Besides,
13: if a guy is going to go to this much trouble to kill his wife, why would he drive an Expedition that everybody knows he has?
0: But the big question still remained. If Keith hadn't driven back to Paducah to kill Julie, where had he gone the night of the murder? The only person who could answer that was Keith himself.
15: He was very adamant about taking the stand.
9: He wanted to talk to the jury.
15: He did.
0: What would he say, and would the jury believe him? It was roll the dice time.
16: Coming up, Keith's eyebrow-raising alibi.
17: I was embarrassed and ashamed of what I was doing the night my wife died.
16: And then, what Keith revealed to us.
18: That's what I've told everybody. When they hear the story, they're not going to believe it.
16: Why even a jury couldn't end this case. When Dateline

0: Keith Griffith was about to take the stand and explain the most damning piece of evidence against him. Hotel security footage that put him off the grid for more than 6.5 hours the night his wife, Julie, was murdered. But if he wasn't perpetrating the crime during that time, then where was he?
1: Tell us your name, please, sir.
2: Keith Wayne Griffith.
0: Keith's explanation came with an embarrassing secret. His lawyer argued that ever since becoming a traveling salesman, Keith had struggled with an addiction to sex.
1: Keith, until you got out on the road several years ago, did you have this kind of a sexual addiction?
2: No, sir.
0: And the night Julie was murdered, he said he spent those hours out prowling for women. After he left the hotel, he changed out of work clothes into his man-out-looking duds.
2: Didn't like people to put my job with my carousing.
1: With your carousing?
2: Mm-hmm.
0: He says he went to a massage parlor, a bar, and a couple of strip clubs. But try as he might, he never found a hookup.
2: You know, I was trying to pick somebody up, wasn't anybody available or interested or whatever, however you want to put it.
0: After last call, he said he went down to the river to watch the boats before returning to the hotel to catch some shut-eye. As for why he lied to the police...
2: I was embarrassed and ashamed of what I was doing the night my wife died.
1: Did you kill your wife?
2: No, sir, I

0: chance that I had at rebuilding a relationship with my mom. You know, you're no longer allowed to contact me, and I don't want you to ask about me to anyone.
1: Well, dear Dad, you are dead to me.
0: Exactly.
2: His brother's wife, Allie, had started to feel that way about Keith, too.
3: It seemed like he was fabricating everything that came out of his mouth.
2: But there was a split in the family. Despite doubts of his own, her husband, Aaron, the one closest to his father, was still a supporter.
4: Whatever issues my mom and dad would have had, I just could not believe that my dad would take my kids away from their Nana.
2: Then, a few months before Keith's retrial, Detective Carter's phone rang. There was news from the jail. An inmate had some information about Keith, and it was as eerie as it was chilling. The detective in the bullseye.
5: Keith had come forward to him wanting to have me killed.
6: To put a hit on you?
5: Put a hit on me.
6: Orchestrating your death?
5: Yes. He'd drawn a map of what he believed to be my residence, suggested the caliber of weapon to use to kill me. The informant specifically asked him, what if my family was present? And his response was one word, and that was tragedy.
1: Wow. And that does make the hair on your neck stand up.
5: It does.
2: That wouldn't look good to a jury. The development brought Aaron to a tipping point.
6: Were you no longer wavering at this point, Aaron? Had you come down on the side of, oh my God,
4: yeah,
6: my father killed my mother?
4: Yeah.
2: Now Aaron, too, wrote his dad a letter. If he was guilty...
4: It's time. It's time to man up and do what you should have done 2 years ago.
2: Keith's defense attorneys went to the prosecutor to hammer out a plea deal. They agreed on 30 years in prison for the murder and for soliciting the hit. Moments later, Keith was standing in a Paducah courtroom speaking the words his family and friends never in a million years thought they'd hear him say. Yes, he murdered Julie.
7: There's no excuse for what I did, and I can't take it back. And she was my best friend, and I don't know what happened to me, but I did it. There's nothing I can do about it.
2: Temple Bradley, who works near the courthouse, was there.
8: My heart is breaking that the person that I have wholeheartedly put my trust in for 2 years has lied to my face.
9: You know, I just can't believe we've been deceived in that way. Because we were there for him the whole time.
2: For Keith's family and friends, there are so many questions. But one seems to tower above all the others.
10: I want to know why. And I want to know how you go from a loving husband and father and grandfather to driving all that way, killing your wife, and then covering it up, and then lying to your family for so long. Knowing that we had everybody doubting us, and we still defended him. It's disgusting. He's a monster.
11: All I can tell you is that had a lot of bad thoughts, wrong thoughts, mistakes.
2: We sat down with Keith hoping for answers. But
11: again,
2: as many times as we asked him why this all happened.
6: Why'd you do it?
11: I really can't tell you. I mean, I don't know. I mean, just a bad decision.
2: We never did get a satisfying response.
6: So this isn't some kind of delayed midlife crisis here?
11: No.
6: Where you're trying to be with Deanna or someone like her to have a final happy chapter in your life?
11: No.
6: New house?
11: Julie and I were happy.
6: Do you see how perplexing it is to hear this
11: story? Oh, I know.
6: It's absolutely confounding.
11: That's what I've told everybody. That when they hear the story, they're not going to believe it. I have a hard time believing that I did what I did.
2: And one thing he didn't do...
6: How about a divorce?
11: Never crossed my mind.
2: Keith now says the remorse began the moment he pulled out of his driveway.
11: Trying to get out of the subdivision. Crying before I ever get out. Regretting what I done. I probably drove 100 miles an hour all the way back, hoping to get caught.
2: As for the future, Keith says he is prepared to die in prison.
11: I don't have anything to live for. Except maybe forgiveness.
6: From who?
11: From my boys.
6: And that's why you're talking
11: exactly
6: today.
11: Yes.
6: Well, it's between you and them, but I'll tell you my take on it is you got some distance to make up.
11: I know I do. I've got a lot to make up.
2: Of the countless things Keith stole from his family, resilience was not among them. Aaron and Zach are closer than they've been in years. And now that they know what happened to their mother, they say they can finally mourn her passing.

0: focus on keeping her spirit alive for those two little granddaughters who were the center of her universe.
1: My oldest daughter will remember, like I said, she talks about her almost every day. We have pictures of her up in her room. As my youngest gets older, we'll tell her the NASCAR Nana story about when she was born and just never let her memory die.
2: That's all for now. I'm Lester Holt. Thanks for joining us.
3: He told me he loved me. I told him I loved him. He said he'd be right back.
4: I could hear a commotion of some sort. And then I remember hearing gunshots.
3: To see him lying there, it was bad.
2: It's the website where lovers go to meet and cheat.
5: This was someone looking to have an affair.
2: But this affair was about so much more than deceit.
6: You couldn't write this as a movie. You couldn't write this as a book.
2: This affair became a game. A wife and her lover spying on her husband and his lover.
4: You just think, well, what else have they done?
2: And then this spy game turned deadly. One of the four lovers was gunned down.
5: This obviously was not something that was random.
2: Waiting at the scene, a man with a strange story. And waiting for detectives, a strange video.
4: How creepy was that video?
5: It was very creepy.
2: An affair to remember.
3: He was the one.
2: An affair to forget.
7: I shouldn't have done it.
2: And one more secret still to be revealed.
6: She said, I need you to sit down. I have something to tell you. The hairs on the back of my neck stood up.
2: I'm Lester Holt, and this is Dateline. Here's Andrea Canning with Tangled Web.
8: Sarasota, Florida. The perfect backdrop for romance. Beautiful beaches for long walks, gorgeous sunsets, and the slow rhythm of a gentle Gulf tide. Stories of love abound in this city by the sea, but not all have ended happily ever after. Like the one that unfolded here back in the summer of 2012, when secrets, lies, and infidelity led to murder.
9: 911, location of your emergency.
10: A man's been shot.
4: It's really a twisted love story.
11: It's so twisted. It's tangled. It's a knot. I'm not sure that it will ever come undone, but I do know that there is more to the story than has been told.
8: It all began back in 1998, when a 26-year-old local firefighter by the name of Sam Dreher met the love of his life, Danielle Laborvo.
6: They were just the ideal young couple. They held hands, they looked at each other dreamily over dinner. He seemed crazy about her.
8: Sam's older sister, Cindy Lutz, was thrilled when she found out Sam had a serious new girlfriend.
4: What was your first impression?
6: She was really sweet. She seemed crazy about him. She liked the outdoors. She liked to travel. So they just had a lot in common.
8: So it came as no surprise when Sam announced he was ready to pop the question. As for how he proposed, the firefighter didn't disappoint.
6: He had hired a sand sculptor to build a rather large sand sculpture of a treasure chest. And then he had placed the engagement ring in the box.
4: So there was some real pirate booty
6: right,
4: in there.
6: Right, right. He pulled the ring out, got down on one knee, and proposed to her.
4: Sam's a romantic.
6: He is, isn't he?
8: The lucky in love newlyweds would become equally successful at work. Sam quickly climbed the fire department ladder, rising to the rank of lieutenant at the young age of 33.
6: He loved the fire services. Absolutely loved it. Loved being a paramedic.
8: Danielle was just as ambitious, finding her stride in the administrative office of a local hospital.
6: She became the regional marketing director for the whole hospital corporation.
8: Sam and Danielle didn't have children, but they had the next best thing, Sam's great niece, Aubrey Cake.
11: You're like the daughter we never had. They always told me that.
8: Aubrey, who attended college nearby, often spent weekends with the Dreers.
11: Sam was the best ever. He really took me in as family right away. He was just like a regular a dad. He really just cared. Focus on school. Don't let those boys ruin your life. You know, they're no good. Don't let those boys get around you. And he's like, and you're never allowed to date a fireman.
7: What's wrong with firemen?
11: Oh, he just worked with them. He knew how they were. So,
10: did Danielle also take you in like you were one of her own?
11: Yes. Yes, she was as welcoming as he was.
12: Aubrey listened to their tales of romantic trips to exotic lands.
11: They traveled the world together. They had so many good times and so many great experiences.
10: I would imagine they were almost like role models to you.
11: Yeah, they were. They were.
6: The perfect life, perfect wife. Everything just seemed great, you know, for both of them.
12: But all that changed in August of 2012. It was a hot Saturday afternoon in Sarasota when registered nurse Trish Murphy heard a disturbance coming from the stairwell just outside her apartment.
13: It sounded like somebody was being chased, and then I heard somebody yell, "Oh God, no."
12: The unmistakable sound of gunshots followed, four of them in quick succession. Trish immediately called 911.
14: 911, what's the location of your emergency?
15: I just heard gunshots and somebody screaming outside and somebody running outside.
13: I think my heart was probably going a gazillion miles a minute, you know.
12: Trish slowly peered out of her apartment door and saw a man lying in the stairwell bleeding. She knew he wasn't a resident of the apartment complex.
13: I had no idea who he was. My concern was to get him over on his side because he was face down in a really big pool of blood.
12: Trish wasn't the only one at the scene. Her upstairs neighbor, Diane McKnight, also tried to aid the victim.
4: There was just blood everywhere. And I just didn't know what to do. I ran back into my apartment and got towels.
12: As the minutes ticked by, Trish began to worry the shooter might still be in the area.
13: Then all of a sudden you start to think, well, wow, I wonder where the person is that did this. And for all I knew, the person upstairs shot him.
12: But those questions would have to wait. Soon, paramedics arrived on the scene. They learned the victim was one of their own. It was firefighter Sam Dreer. The paramedics immediately airlifted Sam to the nearest trauma center as word of the shooting spread.
6: And it's Danielle. She is screaming into the phone, "You have to come. He's been shot. He's been shot." And I said, "Who's been shot?" And she screams out, "Sam."
12: Cindy jumped in her car to be at her brother's side. 1,000 questions swirled through her mind. Why Sam? Who shot him? And why was he at that apartment complex?
2: A firefighter gunned down. But this seemed like more than just a random shooting. When we return,
5: there's some infidelity going on, and there's a reason, a cause for concern.
2: When Dateline continues.
12: As Cindy Lutz raced to the hospital, all she knew was that her brother Sam had been shot.
6: It was a nightmare. It seemed like we were traveling 1,000 miles. We just could not get there fast enough.
12: When Cindy finally made it to the ICU, Sam's wife Danielle was already there, waiting in the hallway.
6: She started crying. And I said, "Is he alive? Just tell me he's alive." She said, "He's alive."
12: But the prognosis wasn't good.
6: And the doctor said he was shot 4 times. And I'm thinking, wrong place, wrong time. I didn't know what happened.
12: The responsibility of finding out what happened fell to detectives Chad McDonald and Yarik Shalbarak, who began gathering pieces of the puzzle as soon as they arrived on scene.
10: This case was personal to you.
16: In our area, law enforcement and firefighters are very close. In this case, it wasn't just another victim. This victim was part of this larger brotherhood, and it kind of hit home.
12: First, they interviewed the two neighbors who found Sam lying in the stairwell.
16: Whenever we work a crime, that's usually where you're going to start with is your 911 caller.
12: Trish Murphy told the detectives this normally quiet, upscale, gated community had never experienced anything like this before.
13: It was a nice, quiet place to be.
12: But she did remember seeing something that troubled her one evening just a month before the shooting. A man standing in the woods across the lake, staring at the building.
13: I thought to myself that that was an odd thing. Who would just be standing there?
12: Detectives then turn to Trisha's traumatized neighbor, Diane McKnight. They learn Diane was holding on to a secret.
7: It turns out that the witness, Diane McKnight, was a lot more than just a witness. She was very important to this case.
5: Yes, she was.
12: Diane revealed that she knew Sam intimately.
5: She admitted that they were boyfriend and girlfriend. She had stated that they had only been dating for a few months and stated that they were in love.
7: So Sam was having an affair?
5: Yes.
12: Which is why Sam was at the apartment complex that day.
5: There's some infidelity going on, and there's a reason, a cause for concern.
7: Did you ever think that you'd be the kind of person to have an affair?
4: No.
12: Diane told the detectives her affair with Sam started, as affairs so often do, with an innocent encounter at a bar.
4: He asked me, you know, like if I was married and had kids, and I told him that I was and that no kids. I'm like, what about you? He said, yes, married.
12: In fact, Sam had been married for 13 years. But according to Diane, it took just a month for Sam to fall in love with her. And, she said, the feelings were mutual.
7: What was it about him that made you fall so hard?
4: He was just the most thoughtful person. He was just comforting. And I just couldn't wait to always just be around him.
7: Did you still feel a little guilty?
4: Oh, yes.
12: But Diane said there were already issues in her marriage.
4: I just thought, if I'm doing this, my marriage is definitely already over.
12: A few months after the affair began, she decided it was time to tell her husband she wanted a divorce.
4: I remember just saying, we need to talk. Nobody ever wants to hear that. And he looked at me, he said, are you having an affair?
7: Wow.
4: And I said, no.
7: Why didn't you just be honest at that point?
4: I didn't want to hurt him.
7: What came next?
4: We both got very emotional, and he agreed to it.
12: Then came the shooting. Diane tried to think of anyone who could have been responsible. That's when she remembered a strange visit a month before the shooting from a man claiming to be a plumber. He said he was looking for a water leak in the building.
5: He needed to check her pipes or something along that line.
4: I said, okay. Thinking, what am I doing letting this strange person in my home? I just had this feeling of this just isn't right.
12: 5 minutes later, the plumber was done and on his way.
7: Did you ever check with your super?
4: Yes. I called the office and told them the incident, and they said there should not have been anybody at my door.
7: Oof, that must have been just a
4: it was
7: weird feeling.
4: Very unnerving.
12: The following day, the same man appeared again, right below her apartment balcony.
4: He was standing down there on the ground by a tree and looking directly up, right at me.
7: That's creepy.
4: Yes.
7: Now are you thinking I'm being stalked?
4: Yeah.
12: Diane then saw him a third time, this time immediately after Sam had been shot.
4: That same man.
7: That just gave me chills.
4: Came running up the stairs towards me. I just looked at him and I said, what are you doing here?
5: She recognized him, and you can hear her on a 911 call.
17: I didn't see who. I don't know. What are you doing here?
4: I remember him just kind of making this motion like, whoa. Then he ran off.
7: Did you start to think in those split seconds that this mystery man was really after Sam?
4: Yeah, I mean, it was definitely a suspicion.
7: It must have been such a puzzle.
4: Yes.
12: Puzzling, too, for detectives.
5: We needed to know what this connection was.
2: Coming up, more secrets waiting to be revealed.
18: She said, I need you to sit down. I have something to tell you. And the hairs on the back of my neck stood up.
2: When Dateline...

0: While Sam Dreher clung to life in the ICU, Diane McKnight remained at the crime scene, wondering who could have been responsible for his shooting.
1: How scared are you knowing that there's a shooter on the loose?
2: I was terrified.
0: Diane told detectives about the strange man she had seen multiple times around her apartment complex, the same man who appeared moments after Sam was shot.
2: They said, could you describe him? So I described him.
0: Little did Diane know, a man fitting that very same description had just been arrested. He had approached sheriff's deputies moments after they arrived on scene and confessed to the shooting.
3: The deputy that had him in the back of the patrol car already told us that he made statements that he was the shooter.
1: Did you feel like this could be an easy one, case closed, or did you think there's got to be more to this story?
3: There's never an easy one. There's always more to the story.
0: The man identified himself as Michael Miner. Detectives McDonald and Shalbarak immediately brought him down to the sheriff's office for questioning.
4: He's very distraught, but he's willing to talk to us, and we were very much ready to listen to him.
0: Michael outlined for detectives the details of the shooting. He started by insisting it was all an accident.
5: I never intended to pull that trigger.
0: But detectives weren't so sure. After all, Michael shot Sam not once, but four times. One of the shots was to the back of Sam's head.
1: So Sam is laying here, and Michael is right on top of him, basically, giving him the final shot?
6: He would have had to have been. That's what the evidence indicates.
4: One shot might have been an accident, not the three or four shots that he actually fired. That was no accident at all.
0: But detectives wanted to know, if this wasn't an accident, why then did Michael shoot Sam?
4: You got all these pieces to the puzzle, and you tried to fit them all together.
0: That's when Michael revealed something that would turn the case on its head. He told detectives about an affair, but it wasn't the affair between Sam and Diane. It was an affair he was having with the victim's wife, Danielle Dreher.
7: They had been having an affair for 4 years.
0: It was a mind-spinning moment. Detectives had just discovered the victim, Sam, had been cheating on his wife, Danielle. Now they were learning Danielle had also been cheating on Sam.
4: Everybody here is involved with somebody else. It was interesting, to say the least.
0: And challenging for detectives, who now had to contend with a second affair. Michael Miner, the plumber, 13 years younger than Danielle, told them the two had met on Ashley Madison, a website for husbands and wives looking to cheat. The website's slogan, life is short, have an affair.
7: This was someone looking to have an affair.
1: They both were.
7: Yeah.
0: But Michael insisted this was no casual fling. After all, the affair had lasted 4 years. What's more, he told detectives he had fallen in love with Danielle.
5: It was like I really found my soulmate, man. It was so wonderful. I really had every intention of marrying this girl.
7: He was smitten. I mean, he was totally obsessed with her and in love with her.
0: He went on to say that on the day of the shooting, he decided it was finally time to talk to Sam, man to man. He wanted to come clean about his love for Danielle.
7: He wants to confront Sam and basically tell him that he's the other man.
5: I concocted this scheme to go up there and tell him, you know, yeah, I'm seeing your wife.
0: That day, Michael said he tracked Sam down and found him in the parking lot of Diane's apartment complex. He also said he brought a gun because he had no idea how Sam would react.
5: He's bigger than me, so I brought my firearm, you know. I intended to just go up there and just scare him.
0: But according to Michael, his mano a mano with Sam didn't go as planned. When Sam saw Michael was armed, he fled.
5: Don't run, you know, and I'm trying to freaking force him to talk to me.
0: Michael ran after Sam up these stairs. He said at some point, while the two were in the stairwell, Sam turned.
7: Michael claims that he was in fear and closed his eyes and just fired his gun.
5: Then he, you know, comes toward me and I closed my eyes and I just pulled the freaking trigger and I'm so sorry.
1: With all the things he's telling you, he's in a relationship with Danielle. Do you start to think, we need to talk to Danielle Dreher?
4: Yes. So the next step was, let's find out. Let's hear Danielle's story.
0: So Detective Shalbarak left Michael and headed to the hospital where Danielle had been waiting for updates on Sam's condition. All Danielle had been told was that Sam had been shot. No one told her by whom.
4: When I got over there, she was crying. She was very upset.
0: Detectives recorded the interview.
8: We're trying to piece together what all happened.
2: Okay, calm here.
0: At first, Detective Shalbarak didn't reveal that he knew about Danielle's lover, Michael Miner, or that it was Michael who shot Sam. Instead, he started by asking Danielle about her marriage to Sam. Danielle candidly described it as troubled.
2: We have been not getting along for many months.
0: Danielle also explained that she knew Sam was having an affair, despite Sam's best efforts to conceal it.
4: Did you know where he went today?
2: Today, I'm sure he went to his girlfriend's, yeah. But he always goes to her house. I'm not surprised by that.
0: Danielle then admitted that she too was unfaithful.
4: She was pretty straightforward, told me about the affair.
2: It was wrong. I shouldn't have done it. Nobody should cheat.
0: Little by little, the detectives led Danielle to believe they were focusing their investigation on her lover, Michael.
9: So it would kind of shock you if Michael went and confronted him?
2: Yeah.
9: That's what happened?
2: Really?
9: And we have Michael.
2: Do you?
0: It wasn't the reaction the detective was expecting. He found Danielle's tone to be strangely flat and unemotional.
4: That was troubling to me. That was disturbing to me.
2: I cannot believe he did this.
0: Danielle went on to say she had no idea Michael planned to talk to Sam that day.
4: So Michael never said anything about going over there?
2: No, didn't.
0: But detectives were skeptical. They wondered if Danielle knew more about Michael's intentions than she was letting on.
4: At this point, I don't know if to believe her or not.
1: You're not done with Danielle Dreher.
4: Oh, we're not done with her.
0: For the time being, Shalbarak left Danielle at the hospital to be with Sam's family. It was up to Danielle to reveal the identity of the shooter and explain the sordid details of how she was connected to him.
10: She said, "I need you to sit down. I have something to tell you." And the hairs on the back of my neck stood up.
0: First, Cindy learned Sam and Danielle were getting a divorce. Then, that both Danielle and Sam were having affairs. Most shocking of all, it was Danielle's lover who shot Sam.
10: Did I just hear what I just heard?
0: Four adults ensnared by lies and deceit, one clinging to life. But this tangled story was about to get a whole lot more twisted.
11: Coming up.
4: Danielle was just totally obsessed with what Sam was doing, which went beyond anything that I've seen before in investigations.
11: When Dateline continues.
0: Twenty-four hours after Sam Dreher had been shot, his condition began to deteriorate rapidly. Sam's sister Cindy was there when the family decided to take him off life support.
10: Oh, I hated it. I thought of him like he was one of my children. I loved him that much.
1: Were you able to be with Sam? Were you able to hold his hand and say goodbye?
10: I did.
1: What did you say to him?
10: I made him a promise that the people responsible for his murder would pay for it.
0: The news of Sam's passing hit Diane McKnight hard.
12: In my mind, I'm still thinking maybe there's still some hope that he can survive this. But when I heard that, I knew that I was never going to see him again.
0: Sam's great-niece, Aubrey Cake, didn't make it to the hospital in time, but she made sure to be at Sam's funeral.
12: The bagpipes, I still remember to this day.
1: Did it make you really proud in that moment?
12: Yeah. I'm still proud of him.
0: Full fire department honors were bestowed upon the admired young lieutenant.
10: It was like the whole community came out to pay their respects. It was very humbling. Very, very humbling.
0: But along with the tears, there was tension. By now, Sam's family and friends had learned Danielle's lover had shot Sam.
10: No one could believe it, that she even had a boyfriend or that it was her boyfriend that killed him.
12: People didn't even want her at the funeral.
13: But the drama didn't end there. Sitting not far from Danielle was the other woman.
1: Was that awkward with Danielle being at the funeral, the wife and the mistress?
2: Yes,
1: it was. But I felt it was more important for me to be there than worry about how awkward I felt.
0: To her surprise, Sam's family embraced Diane.
2: They all received me well. In fact, they invited me to come up and sit with them.
10: She's truly a lovely person. And I think she made him happy. And he deserved to be happy.
1: You've come down pretty hard on Danielle for her affair. Sam was also having an affair.
10: Yes.
1: Do you condemn him for that behavior as well?
10: No. I don't think he intended to meet someone. I don't think he intended to have an affair. He met Diane. He had known her 3 months. That's a far cry, you know, world apart from Danielle seeking a man on Ashley Madison and having a long-term affair with him for 4 years.
13: In the weeks following the funeral, Detectives McDonald and Schalbarak continued their investigation. They had their shooter, but they also had lingering questions about whether Danielle may have somehow been involved.
7: Obviously, one of the first things that comes to mind, the wife has a hand in this. She's linked. She's got to have something to do with it.
13: And as McDonald and Schalbarak sifted through the evidence, they became more confident they were on the right track. What they discovered stunned even these two seasoned investigators. For over a month, Danielle had been spying on both Sam and Diane.
4: Danielle was just totally obsessed with what Sam was doing, which went beyond anything that I've seen before in investigations.
13: What's more, it appeared to them that Danielle had persuaded Michael to help her.
7: They had basically stalked them.
4: They actually put a tracker on their vehicles.
1: This is spy equipment.
4: Correct.
13: Sheriff's deputies discovered it in the wheel well of Sam's pickup. Police also found evidence that both Danielle and Michael were taking surveillance photos of Sam and Diane. This is a photo taken of them on Sam's boat. In this one, they're on Diane's balcony.
6: Michael would have been somewhere across the lake there, and that's where he would have been hiding in the bushes.
1: It seems like a perfect spot, actually, if you wanted to spy on someone.
6: Absolutely.
13: But detectives said the couple only got bolder from there. They discovered evidence Michael had brazenly broken into Diane's apartment and videotaped the inside.
5: Inside the belly of the beast.
7: He's narrating. I believe his first words were, "I'm in the belly of the beast." And his first thing where he pans over was of the alarm pad where it wasn't armed.
5: That could have been bad, huh?
13: As Michael documented every aspect of Diane's personal life, poking around her drawers, her refrigerator, even inside her bathroom, police said Danielle played lookout. In this text message to Michael, Danielle wrote, "Get out of there if you aren't already. Getting bad feeling."
7: And he's doing it at the request, basically, of Danielle.
13: But what detectives found most alarming were the text messages Michael and Danielle sent each other.
1: Michael Miner writes, "I want to blow his head off and then put two on her just for good measure."
13: He goes on to say, "Bang, bang. Done. I won't, though, because it's wrong." Danielle later responded, "You would not and could not because that would be illegal."
4: That was definitely disturbing.
13: In another text, Danielle referred to her handgun, which she called Daisy. She wrote, "I am so close to introducing them both to Daisy." Michael responded, "Haha, we can do it together as a date, smiley face." In yet another, she wrote, "I hate them with every inch of me. Revenge will be mine, and it will be very, very sweet."
4: It was very obvious that Danielle had some kind of hatred towards Sam, that there was, that she wanted to hurt him.
13: And based on those text messages, it seemed clear to detectives that she had persuaded Michael to feel the same way.
7: I absolutely think she poisoned Michael's mind as far as what Sam was.
4: Everything he knew about Sam was that he was a violent person. He was described to him as a drunk, as a cheater, as a liar. That knowledge came from one person alone. It was Danielle.
1: Did you have any evidence as you kept investigating that Sam was abusive or violent toward Danielle?
4: There was no evidence of that whatsoever. Danielle definitely had control over Michael Miner. She did manipulate him. Did she manipulate him to the point of killing Sam? I don't know.
13: Detectives McDonald and Shalbarak realized they needed to pay Daniel Dreher another visit.
4: We're going back to find out, what is your intent? What is your involvement in this?
11: Coming up, did someone have a million reasons to commit murder?
4: There was a substantial amount of money that she was going to gain if Sam turned up dead.
11: When...

0: You couldn't write this as a movie. You couldn't write this as a book. It wouldn't be believable. Who does this?
1: Tracking devices, surveillance photos, sneaking into an apartment. Sounded more like a couple of private eyes than a plumber and a marketing director. Diane recalled a time she and Sam were eating at this restaurant when out of nowhere, Danielle appeared.
2: All of a sudden, this woman comes up from behind Sam and she said, "I'm Danielle, the soon-to-be ex. You must be the next."
3: Whoa. Awkward.
2: Yeah. I just wanted to get out of there.
1: Danielle then left them without incident.
3: Did you think you were being followed?
2: No, I thought it was just a big coincidence and out of all the places. Like, now I know why she was there.
3: This is like marital espionage.
0: Exactly. It's exactly like that. They were playing spy games.
1: Now, it was up to McDonald and Shalbarak to find out if all those spy games somehow developed into a conspiracy to commit murder.
4: I became very suspicious that she had a part in this homicide.
1: Detectives sat down with Danielle and recorded interviews with her on three separate occasions. From the very first interview, Danielle willingly acknowledged that she and Michael had been tracking Sam and Diane.
5: Where did you put the tracking device on the vehicle?
6: I put it up under the driver's side rear wheel.
5: Okay.
6: And I've been tracking him for about a month and a half.
1: Danielle also admitted to helping Michael take those surveillance photos.
5: Who took the pictures?
6: Michael did.
5: Okay. Whose camera?
6: Mine.
1: But Danielle denied that all this elaborate spying escalated into a murder plot. Instead, she said it was simply preparation for her pending divorce.
6: And I told the attorney about it, and the attorney said, "Whoa, you're good," because he said that's good evidence.
7: She wanted to be able to just have leverage and be able to embarrass him.
1: Danielle told the detectives another reason was plain old curiosity.
6: I had to see for myself that it was a girl. It broke my heart.
5: How did you?
6: I don't know why, because I was cheating on my
8: husband. Well, and that's the big question, right? You were doing it for 4 years, and why did it break your heart?
6: I think I still love my husband. I still had feelings for him.
1: What's more, Danielle said she and Michael had stopped their spying weeks before the shooting. Detectives also asked about those text messages, which they found so troubling. Danielle said they were all in fun. They first questioned Danielle about the text Michael sent her.
5: "I want to blow his head off and then put two in her, just for good measure. Do you remember him saying that?"
6: "I don't." But he said it before. He would say things like, "I'll kill the..."
8: "Did you ever think he was serious?"
6: "No."
1: They then asked Danielle about the messages she sent back to him.
5: "I'm so close to introducing them both to Daisy."
6: "I remember saying that. I didn't have Daisy with me, though."
5: "Okay."
6: "At the time.
5: What?
6: Nor would I do anything with a gun. I mean, I think I was trying to impress Michael in a weird way."
3: "Do you think that they're joking with each other, or do you think it's real?"
5: I asked Danielle that very question. Why are you saying this?" And she just said, "Oh, we just, you know, I'm just trying to sound tough." So she denied this to be for real.
1: But that's not the way Sam's sister saw it. When detectives showed those texts to Cindy, she was dumbstruck.
0: "I could not believe what I was reading. This is someone who's been in my family for almost 13 years. Even talking about it with you now, I have chills."
1: Those texts, she said, proved just how much Danielle hated Sam and wanted him out of the way. And she's convinced Danielle manipulated Michael to feel the same way.
3: "Do you think that Danielle had anything to do with your brother's death? Was she somehow directly associated?"
0: "I think she is. I hold Danielle Dreher as much, if not more, responsible than the man that actually shot him."
1: Cindy told detectives she believed hatred wasn't Danielle's only motive, but she was also driven by that age-old incentive.
0: "I believe it was the money. To divorce him and split half of it, it's one thing, but to get all of it, I think it was money. I think it was always money."
1: Just over $1 million, in fact.
5: "There was a substantial amount of money that she was going to gain if Sam turned up dead. And that's exactly what happened."
1: We asked Danielle Dreher to sit down with us for an interview. Both she and her attorney declined. But during Danielle's interview with the detectives, she emphatically denied having anything to do with Sam's murder.
6: I would never kill my husband. I would never kill another human being.
1: And the man who pulled the trigger supported Danielle's claim of innocence in no uncertain terms.
9: I have acted on my own. I did. This is all on my own. And, you know, I just...
10: So, you're indicating then that Danielle's only involvement was in order to help you basically get dirt on her husband to help with the divorce. Nothing to do with harming him?
1: But Michael's response didn't sway Cindy Lutz.
0: I didn't believe him. I think he was protecting her. I think he would have done anything for her.
1: Cindy believed that included lying about Danielle being involved in Sam's murder. And Cindy wasn't alone.
11: Do I believe that she was part of the murder scheme? Yes.
1: Sarasota County lead homicide prosecutor Karen Fravelig believed Danielle manipulated Michael to kill Sam.
11: She's a very manipulative person, and she was able to manipulate Michael Miner. And there's a dead man because of that.
1: The question now before the prosecutor, could she prove it in court?
12: Coming up, will one lover betray another?
5: We were hoping that he would contact us and said, hey, I want to tell you the truth.
12: And the lover left behind ponders what might have been.
13: Was he the one?
2: He was the one, without a doubt. He still is the one.
12: When Dateline...

0: Of all the homicides Karen Fravelig has prosecuted, she found the case of Sam Dreer's murder especially frustrating.
1: It's hard to remain unemotional in a murder, in the murder of an innocent person who did nothing except fall in love with another woman.
0: Michael Miner may have shot Sam, but prosecutor Fravelig believed Danielle manipulated him to do it, and that her motive was more than just money.
1: I think there was a financial motive, certainly. Probably the most overarching motive was just jealousy. Despite the fact that she was conducting an affair of her own, I think that she was just completely enraged that Sam started stepping out on her as well.
0: But in order to prove that in court, Fravelig felt she would need something she didn't yet have, a statement from Michael saying Danielle acted as his accomplice. So she waited, thinking time would compel him to come forward and admit Danielle was involved. He never did. Michael maintained Danielle played no role in Sam's murder.
2: Was this possibly a twisted act of chivalry?
1: I think that certainly one of his motivations, if not his sole motivation, was trying to protect the woman that he loved.
2: Did you say to him, why are you protecting her?
1: Yes. And he said, I'm not. He said, I'm not protecting her.
3: We were hoping that he would contact us through his lawyers and said, hey, I want to tell you the truth. I want to tell you what part she had in it. That never happened.
0: 2.5 years after shooting Sam, Michael Miner agreed to plead no contest to second-degree murder.
4: And it will live with me forever, and it will haunt me forever.
0: In exchange for his plea, Michael received a sentence of 30 years.
1: I would not give him anything less than that. I mean, he pulled the trigger, and he didn't pull it once. He pulled it 4 times.
5: I was glad that he was going to jail.
6: Michael Miner didn't just kill our brother. He has mortally wounded our entire family.
0: Michael Miner never wavered in his statement that he acted alone. In the end, prosecutor Fravelig felt she didn't have enough evidence to charge Danielle as Michael's accomplice.
1: I cannot just charge someone based upon my speculations, the family's beliefs, and even the ugliness of these text messages is not enough unless I can show that there was a conspiracy. Michael Miner never gave me that information.
2: What is your gut telling you, that Danielle was indirectly involved, directly involved, or...
7: She wasn't involved.
2: Had no part in this whatsoever.
7: She wasn't involved in that homicide.
0: News of the decision not to prosecute Danielle for Sam's murder made Sam's sister Cindy furious.
5: Do I think it's a tough case? Yes, absolutely. But you know what? Their job is not to prosecute cases that are easy. Their job is to prosecute criminals.
0: But just when everyone thought Danielle was free and clear, prosecutor Fravelig said, not so fast. Remember Michael Miner's videotape break-in of Diane McKnight's apartment? The prosecutor believed Danielle not only helped plan the break-in, but she also instructed Michael to steal some of Diane's possessions. Danielle was charged with burglary and theft. At trial, the defense argued Danielle never asked Michael to steal anything. The jury didn't agree. She was found guilty as charged and sentenced to 3 years in prison.
1: This was a very satisfying verdict, to see the woman be punished for her actions.
2: Is the murder of Sam Dreer an open case or a closed case?
1: No, it's a closed case.
0: But not for Cindy, who continues to mourn the loss of her brother. She keeps his uniform close by for comfort, and with it, a lifetime of memories.
5: He was loving, he was caring, he was the peacemaker. He was always doing for others, and he was just sweet.
0: Cindy once felt the same way about her sister-in-law, Danielle. Now, there's bad blood between the two. Cindy fought Danielle in court over benefits from Sam's life insurance. They ultimately reached a confidential settlement. Cindy also keeps a watchful eye on Danielle. According to Cindy, Danielle was dating another man before she went to prison.
5: She was living with a firefighter, as a matter of fact, one of my brother's supposed fire brothers.
2: What's your advice to this guy, this firefighter?
5: Watch your back. You know, the last two guys involved with Danielle, one's dead, one's in prison.
0: As for Diane, she's now left to reflect on a life with Sam that could have been.
2: Did you two talk about marriage?
8: Yes.
2: And was that in the cards?
8: Oh, absolutely.
2: Did you ever feel like I'm being punished for having this affair?
8: Oh, yes. I might have said those exact words to myself.
2: It all started in a club with an innocent conversation.
8: Mm-hmm.
2: Was it all worth it? Falling in love with Sam?
8: I would never change having met Sam.
2: Was he the one?
8: He was the one. Without a doubt. He still is the one.
9: That's all for now. I'm Lester Holt. Thanks for joining us.
10: I have spent 20 years trying to forget. I had to be completely silent. How do you live with that kind of a guilt and not just completely crumble?
11: We get a phone call. He says, have you seen Sherry? No, what do you mean, have you seen Sherry?
12: We're like, hey, where's mom? She went to the store.
13: Cousins are having their big sleepover?
11: Yes, she's got the kids. She would never leave.
14: They tell me they had a body in a van in a parking lot.
15: She was dead. She was like in my bag.
14: You start trying to put the pieces together.
16: His alibi are children that are sitting in the kitchen.
17: I've thought that I had a couple memories before, but I don't know if they're real or not.
18: Sherry's youngest was 3, and she said, Mommy, why doesn't Daddy love you anymore? Daddy loves Jennifer.
19: Jennifer was the biggest puzzle piece we had.
20: Who needed Sherry to be gone more?
12: I was petrified.
21: A knife under your pillow.
12: Under our mattress, yeah.
19: We're not playing anymore. It's time to tell the truth.
10: Once you make that bad decision, there's no going back.
9: A mom disappears during a children's sleepover. A mystery where the youngest witness is just 3 years old. I'm Lester Holt, and this is Dateline. Here's Andrea Canning with The Sleepover.
0: Childhood memories can be so joyful, vivid, but also elusive.
22: Hi, Dara.
17: I've thought that I had a couple memories before, but I don't know if they're real or not, you know?
0: Especially as time passes.
10: Don't worry about the kids. They won't remember.
0: But they did, and those memories would end up tearing a family apart.
12: I've got a lot of anger in my heart right now that I'm trying to deal with.
17: I'm ready whenever he is. I love him so much.
2: It seems that you two should be talking.
0: Our story begins with happy memories in sunny Pensacola, Florida, home of powdery white beaches, clear turquoise waters, and the Navy's Blue Angels. It was the Navy that brought Sherry and Greg Malarek to Pensacola. They both worked air traffic control at the local naval station. Friday, September 21st, 2001, was a busy night for the Malareks, a blended family with 5 kids. Jacob was 11 at the time.
2: Were you really excited that night? I know your cousins were coming over. You were having the big sleepover.
12: Yeah, we were super excited. Some were playing video games. Some were eating. It's just kids being loud and playing.
22: Tara.
0: Jacob was the oldest. His sister Tara, the baby of the family.
17: I really enjoyed having a lot of siblings and especially older brothers. So it was always like good protection and like built-in best friends. So.
2: Yeah, for sure. I mean, my gosh, all those boys watching over you.
12: I felt like I was meant to be an older brother. So like my siblings throughout my life I've been very protective of, and I feel very protective of them.
0: Jacob's aunt Tina, his mom's sister, dropped off 2 of her kids at the house. She and her husband were off to celebrate his promotion at a big military ball.
18: My husband made chief in the Navy, so it was 2-for-1. We were on a date. They're having cousin night out, so this was a big, huge, giant deal.
0: Jacob says his mom was inside with the kids while his stepdad, Greg, was out in the backyard.
12: I remember Greg just kind of poking his head in, something along the lines, like calling for my mom to come outside. And she responded like, in a minute, whatever.
3: As the kids were sitting down to eat, his mom stepped out of the house. After a short while...
4: She doesn't come back in?
12: No. I don't remember if it was me or my brother were like, hey, where's mom? And she went to the store.
3: A quick run for some milk, but it was taking a long time. Too long. Hours passed, still no Sherry. Tina and Jeff Leek were already back from the ball. Their phone rang shortly after 11 p.m. It was Greg.
18: And he says, Sherry's missing.
4: Where did he say where she had gone?
18: He didn't know. She went for milk, maybe the store. I was like, I'll come get the kids. He's like, no, they're in bed.
3: Tina and Jeff went back to sleep, assuming the mystery of Sherry's late night errand would be cleared up by the morning. Greg continued making calls, including to the police.
21: City Police, Jackie.
23: Hi, my name is Greg Miller. My wife is a little late getting back, and I was wondering if you had any kind of accident reports this evening.
21: Not with injuries, no. Where would she be coming from?
23: I have no idea. She left, and she didn't say where she was going. I assume she went to the store.
18: And then we got the call at 6 in the morning saying she never came home.
4: Oh, is that where you start to panic?
18: Yes. So my husband and I were going to go look for her. He gets up, starts getting dressed. I call home. I call my mama. Mm-hmm. I call my sister. Mm-hmm. Start praying. Sherry didn't come home.
3: Tina's husband, Jeff, jumped into action.
4: This is serious now.
24: I'm going to go and look for Sherry. I grab my gun and I go looking.
4: So where do you go?
24: I start going down back roads.
3: Sherry drove a red Dodge Caravan. Jeff searched for hours. It was around 8 a.m. when he spotted something.
24: I looked at the Winn-Dixie parking lot and there's a van.
4: Mm-hmm. A red van.
24: Yes, ma'am, red van. I drove around, came to the back of her van.
4: Are you just feeling really uneasy at this point? Why is her van here?
24: Right. I'm thinking that
4: what is
24: I don't
4: on?
24: See her. So I'm thinking that maybe she was robbed. She's missing. And so I walked from my van up here. And when I got to the van, I looked in and I saw her. Started frantically beating on the window. Sherry, Sherry. And I saw blood. I ran around, opened up the driver's door because the passenger door was locked. I touched her. She was cold. I'm shaking her. Sherry, Sherry. I ran around. When I unlocked the passenger door, I opened up. And there was no doubt in my mind at that point that she was gone. I'm like, Sherry, what happened? Military instinct kicked in. I yelled, someone called 911.
25: Sheriff's Department 911, what is your emergency?
26: Yes, ma'am.

0: Sherry Malarick had apparently run out for an errand in the middle of a family party and never came back. Her brother-in-law, Jeff, found her.
1: How does Sherry end up dead in this parking lot?
2: That was a good question. And I told the sheriff's department, I have no idea.
3: I'm sitting at my desk that morning, and they tell me that they got a body out on U.S. 29.
0: Buddy Neesmith, a detective with the Escambia County Sheriff's Office, arrived at the scene the morning after Sherry disappeared.
1: What do you see when you arrive?
3: Police cars. The marked cars. And then as I get closer, I see some crime scene tape cordoned off around a red van.
0: Then he saw Sherry, not in the driver's seat, but on the passenger side.
3: I just peek in. I see the body crumpled in the passenger floorboard.
1: Oh, so she slumped down.
3: Yep, kind of pushed down.
0: As the forensic team began to gather evidence, the detective started his investigation. He learned Sherry was an air traffic controller in the Navy.
1: Did she have that nerves of steel kind of personality that she could handle that?
4: Oh, yes, ma'am. When she went to work, she was dead on. She was focused. She was take charge.
0: The Navy was in Sherry's DNA. Raised in a military family, she was determined to be successful from a young age. Dee Dee Scott is Sherry and Tina's youngest sister.
5: She was very active in anything and everything she could do, whether it's being a president of the French Club, you know, National Honor Society. She was in a lot. It carried over, you know, into her naval career. And she was very driven. And so in those high stress situations, it doesn't surprise me that she did well. She loved it.
0: She had Jacob when she was 23. She balanced her Navy career and duties as a single mom.
6: What I remember most about my mom is, one, she was always happy. She loved to dance. And for me, I feel like she was meant to be a mother.
1: Yeah.
6: Like, she was very good at her job. She was professional when she was at work. But I never felt like I wasn't loved. I never felt like I wasn't cared for.
1: Her kids were the center of her world.
6: Yeah, very much so.
1: You two started out really just the two of you.
6: Yes.
0: But her single mom days ended soon after she received orders to go to Bermuda, where she met Greg Malarick. Jacob remembers taking to Greg quickly.
6: He'd pick me up from daycare and we'd go fishing. I mean, everything was good. I have really fond memories from back then.
0: Sherry's family met Greg when he and Sherry returned to the States.
1: So he's in a rock band. Andy's in the Navy.
5: Yes. And I think that she found that attractive.
4: He looked to me like Henry Winkler. I thought he's the Fonz when I first, and I was like looking at him. I was like, looks like the Fonz.
1: Yeah.
4: But he had the leather jacket, so he, you know, he played the part.
1: Yeah. Well, some ladies, you know, they fall for the rock star.
4: Yes, ma'am.
1: Right?
0: Sherry and Greg got married in the summer of 94. Greg had a son, too, named Greg. And in the next several years, they welcomed three more children.
5: She wanted to be a mom. She was super sacrificial to her children. They came first.
0: Sherry was a hands-on mom, but their dad, Greg, had to take over caring for five kids on his own when she was deployed to Greece.
7: She intentionally chose Greece because she would be gone for 1 year and she'd be back without having to uproot and move the entire family, schools, jobs, everything. It was just easier for her to leave for a year and come back.
0: A sacrifice she thought was best for her family. After her long deployment, she was excited to be back home in Florida.
7: So I had my sister back, family reunited. It was pretty perfect.
0: But the family reunion was short-lived. Nearly 5 months later, that cousin sleepover ended with the tragic discovery.
7: I got a call from the EMS, our first responders. You know, they said, we're with your husband in the Winn-Dixie parking lot. That's not a good sign. It's not, we're on the way to the hospital. It's not, that is not a good sign.
0: Tina rushed to the parking lot with her 16-year-old son.
7: I get there and my husband, he's crying, he's shaking his head like, and I could tell by the expression on his face that she was gone. We pull over, crime scene tape everywhere, ambulance. My son, I guess I don't realize that he doesn't know. He's like, where's Aunt Sherry? I said, she's in her vehicle. Why aren't they helping her? I'm like, oh, mijo.

0: Oh, God, he just lunged me and his body shook.
1: So?
0: His body just shook.
1: That was his other mother. So?
0: His body just shook.
2: Oh, your poor son.
3: Tina was looking at her sister's van, but couldn't bear to get too close.
2: You just stayed away.
0: I didn't want that vision of Sherry.
2: How do you notify the rest of the family?
0: I called Dee Dee.
4: I get the phone call. And she says, Sherry's gone. And I just dropped to my knees. I just dropped in disbelief.
3: As crime scene techs worked over Sherry's van, Detective Neesmith had a million questions.
2: Anything could have happened.
5: Yes.
2: Anyone could have killed her.
5: Yes.
2: You just don't have any idea yet.
5: No. We don't know who's seen her last. I haven't been able to do a timeline on her. I don't know.
3: Detective Neesmith headed to talk to the people who might be able to answer those questions. Sherry's husband and all those kids. But someone else was there the night she went missing.
2: There's a knock on the door. I scream because it's dark outside.
6: When Dateline

0: After learning her sister Sherry was dead, Tina's focus immediately turned to the kids, still together after their family sleepover.
1: Your heart must have immediately broken for Sherry's children.
2: Correct.
0: Tina brought them over to her house, but waited to break the news while Sherry's husband Greg headed to the sheriff's office to talk with Detective Neesmith.
3: This interview is strictly a fact-finding interview. I wanted to know step-by-step what happened.
0: Greg told him that earlier that day their van was overheating. So while Sherry and the kids were in the house, he was tinkering with it.
3: He had a shed in the back and said he pulled the van back there and was just checking everything out under the hood. He said, next, she come out and told him that I'm grinding. I'll be right back.
0: Greg said she took the van around 7:30. After a while, it dawned on him that his wife hadn't returned. Another hour passed before he told the kids to call it a night.
3: Got them in bed, the youngest ones, and then he started calling because she hadn't come back.
0: While Greg was at the station, a different investigator came to speak to the kids at Tina's house.
4: We had to talk to the cops and give these kind of statements.
0: Jacob described how his mom went outside in the middle of dinner and didn't come back. His 10-year-old cousin Lisa talked to the police, too.
1: Did you notice that she didn't come back within, you know, the hour?
5: I mean, no. Me and Tara were playing Barbies in the corner, so we're doing our own thing.
0: Lisa said she did notice when, a little while later, someone arrived at the house.
5: There's a knock on the door. I scream because it's dark outside.
1: Why did the knock scare you?
5: You know, we're playing, the boys are on the other side of the wall playing their games. It's pitch black.
1: Did you know who was at the door?
5: No, I didn't know
1: at the time.
5: No.
0: But Jacob knew. It was just their babysitter, Jennifer. The kids went to get their dad, who came out to talk to her. She was there to return a lawnmower she'd borrowed.
4: Jennifer left, and it was, hey, it's time to start getting ready for bed.
0: As Jacob was helping get the younger kids to bed, he overheard his stepfather talking in the living room and sensed something was wrong.
4: And I just hear him, like, on the phone, kind of making rapid kind of phone calls.
1: What's he saying?
4: I couldn't really hear him.
1: Did you ask him, where's my mom?
4: No. It's, in our house, it's very much like, if you're told to do something, don't ask or retort, whatever. Just keep, like, listen to me and move on. So I just went to bed, and that was it. Everybody went to bed.
0: Once the investigator was done interviewing the kids, Tina gathered them around. It was time to tell them what happened to Sherry.
2: I asked him, where's the very best place to be? My daughter started crying. She knew what that meant. And I was like, heaven. Aunt Sherry, your mama, she's in heaven.
4: Immediately, I just kind of went numb. I felt numb for a while afterwards.
5: Immediately, I knew she was gone. She was like in my bag. I started crying because I knew what was going on. Tara's only three, so she doesn't understand what's going on. Tara was sitting there, and she's wiping everybody's tears off their face. She has no idea what's going
1: on. And she was so little, right? What was she, three years old?
5: Yeah.
6: I really just didn't understand what was happening. I knew that mom was gone, and I've heard that I kept asking, like, when is mom coming home?
1: Your mom's there one night, and the next morning she's gone.
6: Right.
0: By now, the investigation was in full swing. The medical examiner determined Sherry was shot twice in the head, but they only found one shell casing.
3: Wadded up in her clothes. Appears to be a 25.
1: You found a casing and a fragment.
3: Casing and a fragment.
1: Are you thinking that meant she was shot in the van?
3: Yes. I fully believe everything happened in the van from the blood evidence that I saw.
0: Sherry's rings were missing, and her CB radio was gone from the van. But it was the position of the body that was most noteworthy to the detective.
1: Pushed down. Mm-hmm. Like you felt like someone had...
3: Oh, there's no doubt somebody pushed her down. The body's not normally crumbled like that.
1: To keep her out of sight?
3: Yes. Yeah, that was a concealment.
0: To the detective, it did not look like a random crime. Sherry was targeted. She had just spent a year abroad. He wondered if her murder could be connected to Greece somehow.
3: We interviewed all her coworkers and stuff from Greece. She was a loner there. She didn't do a whole lot there. There's no other in her life.
1: Oh, like, did she maybe meet someone in Greece, a colleague that came back to the States?
3: Came back. That turned up negative.
0: There didn't seem to be anyone else in Sherry's life, but there was a secret she shared only with her sister Tina. Could it be the key to solving the case?
2: Everything she told me in confidence. She didn't want me to tell anybody. But she's dead, so can I tell it now?

0: Mother and Navy Petty Officer Sherry Malarick had been found shot to death in her family's minivan. Back in 2001, there were no security cameras covering the grocery store parking lot. But Detective Buddy Neesmith found something that might be just as good. An eyewitness.
1: I ran across a guy, he worked in Winn-Dixie, and so when he got in, he had heard arguing. And when he turned, he could see the shadow of people. They were arguing.
0: It was a man and a woman. She was in the van, but he didn't get a good look at their faces.
1: And when we started talking to him about description and all that, he couldn't tell other than it was a white male.
2: Could he tell who the other person was?
1: No. No.
0: The detective didn't know if the fight the worker had seen involved Sherry or not. His investigation moved from the parking lot back to the Malarick's house. He wanted to know more about Sherry and Greg.
2: Sometimes the simplest answer is the right one.
1: Yeah, you know, the old KISS method. Keep it simple, stupid.
0: Simple, as in, look at the husband. That wasn't a thought that occurred to Sherry's brother-in-law, Jeff, after he found her in the van.
2: Your gut reaction was not, the spouse did it.
3: No.
2: My brother-in-law.
3: No, I would never thought he'd have done that.
0: But there was something about the relationship that Jeff didn't know.
2: You learn something.
1: Yes.
2: About Greg.
1: Yes. Rumor, Greg was having an affair with another woman named Jennifer.
0: Jennifer was Jennifer Spohn. She worked in the same building as Greg on the naval base. She was also the part-time babysitter who showed up with the lawnmower the night of the murder. Their affair began when Sherry was on deployment in Greece and Greg was home with the kids in Florida.
4: Originally, when she started coming over, it was once, maybe twice a week. When he'd come home, she might be there 10 minutes or so, and then she would head back to her house. Then eventually, she starts staying a little bit longer, coming over a lot earlier, staying over a lot later. A couple times she spent the night, but also just being more affectionate.
2: In front of you all?
4: Not intentionally, but like one night, I came out to say goodnight before we went to bed, and him and Jennifer lying on the ground in the living room. They've got a bottle of wine, and they're kind of like canoodling on the ground. We're 10, so we're young, but we're not, like, we're old enough
2: to know,
4: to kind of see affection.
2: Did he have any comment about that, or did he try to hide it, or?
4: No, they kind of scooted away for a moment, like, we weren't supposed to see them acting like that. And then just kind of, good night, and go to bed.
2: At that young age, are you thinking, my poor mom, she's in Greece, and Greg seems like he's being unfaithful to her.
4: And especially myself, very territorial of my mom. I was an only child with my mom for the first couple years of my life. So I was protective, and I'm sure I didn't make things easy when Jennifer came over.
0: Jennifer stopped coming over when Sherry returned. But Tina says Sherry found out about the affair anyway, from Tara.
5: When she got back, the youngest was 3. Mom and Dad were having an argument. And she said, Mommy, why doesn't Daddy love you anymore? And she said, Daddy still loves me. And she's like, Daddy doesn't love you. Daddy loves Jennifer.
0: Sherry confided in her sister and asked her to keep it a secret.
2: Did she know if Greg was still seeing Jennifer when she gets back?
5: I assume so, because he would say he's going to a meeting. Mm-hmm. And the meeting would be over at 9 or 10, but he's coming home at 2 or 3 in the morning. She's catching them at work in Greg's office or coming off the elevator holding hands.
2: Did she confront him about the relationship?
5: Not to my knowledge.
0: Instead, Tina says her sister tried to save the marriage.
5: Their anniversary's in August, and an anniversary card. You are the most amazing man. You are perfect, love you more every day type thing. She wanted to forgive and forget and stay strong as a family unit.
2: We know people have affairs, and sometimes people are able to get their marriages back on track, you know, if they were willing to fight for the marriage. That's what Sherry was hoping for.
5: Right. She wanted to make this work.
0: Sherry and Greg even took a kid-free road trip that summer to try to rekindle things.
2: They went on a little getaway?
6: Yes.
2: So this was an attempt to really work on things and have time alone.
6: At least for Sherry's part.
0: After Sherry's death, Tina shared her sister's secret with her husband and the rest of the family.
2: What did you think when you heard this?
3: I was mad.
0: Martina also told the police.
2: If you do confirm that he's having an affair, that could be the motive. The other woman.
1: Absolutely. It's the girl.
6: When Dateline continues.

0: 5 days after Sherry Malarek's murder, her family gathered to say their goodbyes.
1: Sherry was buried on the base.
2: On Barrancas, yes, ma'am.
3: I remember I was a mess at the funeral when they were doing the 21-gun salute. And my grandma, my mom's mom, I'll never forget the sound that she made. It's one of the worst sounds I've ever heard in my life. It wasn't crying, it was just wailing out.

0: 5 days after Sherry Malarick's murder, her family gathered to say their goodbyes.
1: Sherry was buried on the base.
2: On Barrancas, yes, ma'am.
3: I remember I was a mess at the funeral when they were doing the 21-gun salute. And my grandma, my mom's mom, I'll never forget the sound that she made. It's one of the worst sounds I've ever heard in my life. It wasn't crying, it was just wailing out.
1: How was Greg at the funeral?
4: He held Tara, who, although she was three, almost four, anytime you see him, he's holding her.
0: As the family grieved, investigators were taking a close look at Greg. They'd heard about the affair with Greg's co-worker and family babysitter, and not just from Sherry's family. They interviewed Jennifer Spohn. She told them it was true.
5: She admitted to it, admitted to having sex in the van. So if you find my prints in there, I was in the back seat, told us where they did it, off some dirt road.
0: On the night Sherry was killed, Jennifer said she and Greg exchanged a brief kiss outside when she stopped by with a lawnmower. But she said she knew nothing about the murder.
1: What did she say, though, as far as why she returned the lawnmower at that hour on a Friday night?
5: She felt she needed it back.
1: So just a coincidence?
5: Yeah.
0: The detective went back over the details of the crime. He knew Sherry's van was found all the way in the back of the Winn-Dixie parking lot.
1: It seems odd if someone's going to the grocery store for a quick run that they would park that far away from the entrance at a time when the grocery store isn't packed. It's not like, you know, Sunday afternoon.
5: Right. It is odd. So because most people like to park at the front door.
1: It's human nature, right?
0: And there was something else.
5: We found her purse in a drawer beside the bed with her driver's license and her credit cards.
1: If she's going to the store, what woman goes to the store without their purse? So that's poking some serious holes in the she went to the store to get some milk.
5: Yes. Then we bring Greg back in. This was accusatory. We think you did it.
1: Okay.
5: And we sit and talked, and he would talk. He didn't really say a whole lot. Just listen to us, which is fine.
1: Did you ask him in this interview, did you
5: kill
1: your wife?
5: Yeah, this is strictly, we didn't use the word kill, but we said, we know you harmed your wife.
0: Greg denied it, and investigators had no reason to hold him. But Sherry's family was already convinced.
1: You're thinking that Greg could be responsible for this?
6: I knew he was. I knew it.
0: And it wasn't just the affair. They'd always had a problem with Greg. Jeff and Tina spent a week with Greg and Sherry after they got married.
7: New brother-in-law, we talked very little. He stayed in the bedroom mostly. Would knock on the door. Hey, you okay? Hey, can I get you anything?
1: Okay.
7: Come out to eat and go back to the bedroom.
1: That's a little odd.
7: Yes, ma'am.
1: Right? For a new family member?
7: I thought so.
6: We didn't ever really get to know him. He kept his distance from us.
0: And on the rare occasion when Greg did talk to them, they say he only seemed to be interested in one topic.
1: You consider Greg to have been money obsessed?
7: Oh, yes, ma'am. Kept talking about money whenever we did get together.
0: Sherry's sisters were also troubled by the dynamic in Greg and Sherry's relationship. They say Sherry, the take-charge woman at work, seemed almost submissive with Greg. He had strong opinions about how she looked.
6: She could no longer wear makeup.
1: Yep.
6: She could no longer put hairspray or anything in her hair. Mm-hmm. He's like, if I kiss you, I don't want to slide off your face. If I run my fingers through your hair, I don't want my fingers to get stuck. Mm-hmm. She changed. Mm-hmm. He changed her.
1: And she went along with it, whatever he said?
4: Absolutely.
6: She saving her marriage, yeah.
4: Yep.
0: Greg said it's not true. Sherry wore makeup and hairspray all the time. But the notion that Greg was controlling made its way to investigators, still working the case. Detectives checked Greg's gun collection to see if he owned a .25 caliber handgun, the same caliber as the shell casing they found. He did not. However,
5: I interviewed a couple people who go to the range with him. And they said they'd never seen him with a .25, but he'd always talked about getting one. And that they'd been to the gun show with him.
0: The detective got his hands on a list of vendors from that gun show.
5: I get a list of about 130 names, and we just start calling.
1: Did anyone sell one? Did he buy one?
5: No. His name never came back up on any type of purchase for a firearm.
1: You could not connect Greg to a 25 caliber.
5: No, at all.
1: That's a problem.
5: Big problem.
0: What's more, as far as the kids knew, Greg was home all night. There was no evidence he ever left. And if he had killed Sherry, how would he have gotten back from the Winn-Dixie? Still, as the months went by, investigators had no other suspects.
5: We've done everything possible to look at other avenues, but everything goes back to Greg Mallory.
1: Did any other name pop up?
5: No.
1: That this could be?
5: No.
1: Nothing.
5: We ran everything we could run down. If there was a crime in the area, we tried to find if it could be related. Nothing. Nothing.
0: The investigation into their one and only suspect hit a wall.
5: There is no factual evidence to make an arrest. Period.
0: In August 2002, almost a year after Sherry's death, investigators decided to take one more crack at Jennifer. Detective Neesmith had never believed she'd drop by the house that night just by chance.
5: There's no coincidence. You know, no. Why did you go back? Why is a girlfriend who is having this affair going back 9:30 at night when the wife should be home?
0: Because Jennifer was in the Navy, she was called in for an interview with NCIS. But this time, she declined.
5: And she walks outside, and that's the last time I ever saw her.
0: The detective thought that if the case was ever going to be solved, it would probably come down to one of two things. Either Jennifer would tell them something, or...
5: As the kids get older, I honestly believe they would remember more as they got older.
0: What stories would emerge?
1: It's like you're living with the enemy.

0: Sherry Malarick's sisters had been holding their breath, waiting for police to arrest their brother-in-law, Greg, for Sherry's murder. But it wasn't happening.
1: I was told, you know, maybe 6 months, which I thought was long, but I don't know how it works.
2: I told Buddy Neesmith, quit telling Tina that it's any day now. He would tell Tina that we're going to get him any day now. I said, quit telling her that, because you're giving her false hope, because I'm seeing my wife crumble.
0: To make matters worse, they say their relationship with Greg had fractured. The Mother's Day after the murder, Tina and Jeff showed up with balloons.
2: We actually went to the front door and knocked, and you could see the blinds were moving, the kids were there. He comes out the back door screaming at us, don't you ever come over here again without being invited.
1: Like, I just brought balloons. You didn't answer. I just brought balloons to the kids for, don't you ever. And we never did. We never went back again.
0: Greg suspected Jeff and Tina had reported him for child abuse, something they deny. With the families divided, Tina and Jeff's daughter Lisa missed her cousins.
3: It sucks having family 30 minutes away and you can't ever see them.
4: Yeah.
3: He robbed me from 5 of my cousins that I did not get to know growing up.
0: Inside the Malarick home, Greg was now facing life as a single dad to the 5 kids, ages 3 to 11. The night after the murder, Jacob says he asked them to gather in the living room.
5: It was kind of a family meeting about, you know, if cops are coming around or people want to talk to you, don't talk to anybody. Family business is family business.
0: Jacob says he and his siblings didn't know that police were investigating their dad. But within days of the murder, he and his 11-year-old brother, Greg Jr., began talking about what they remembered.
4: From a kid's perspective, are you thinking robbery? She went to the store. Maybe someone tried to steal something.
5: Once the shock kind of wears off, and my brother Greg and I kind of can start confiding in each other, there were things that just didn't make sense. Like our mom going to the store that night to get milk. Our mom was very organized. This is the first time our cousins are ever coming over to the house.
4: Yeah.
5: I find it very hard to believe she would not have been prepared for it and have everything that she needed at the house.
0: He also never heard his mom say anything about going to the store that night.
5: She's like, hey, I'm going to go outside and talk to your dad. So she goes outside to talk to our dad, and that was the last time I ever saw her.
0: Could Greg really have killed their mother? Jacob knew about the affair, of course, and he says he also knew that his stepfather had a violent temper. He'd seen it when his mom was deployed in Greece.
5: He would punch holes in the wall. He would grab us by our hair, drag us up and down the hallways. One story I remember vividly, he goes to kick me in my face, and I roll out of the way to miss it, but he kicked hard enough. It put a hole through the door, but that's how our mornings were for almost that whole time period.
0: Jacob says it wasn't long before he and his brother were convinced.
4: You think he killed your mom?
5: Yeah.
4: Okay, that's really scary, feeling that way, given that you're living with him.
5: Yeah.
4: How do you handle that?
5: One, we were terrified. Right, so we didn't really talk to anybody. We couldn't talk to anybody.
0: Jacob says he was so afraid, he even slept with a knife under his bed.
4: You're fearful of the one person who's supposed to keep you safe.
5: Mm-hmm.
4: It's like you're living with the enemy.
5: Yeah.
0: As they grew up, Jacob says he tried to shield the younger kids, including Tara, from his suspicions and from the abuse he says he suffered.
5: I felt like a protector of my siblings. My brother Greg and I got the brunt of the abuse, being the older ones. I can handle that. I can't handle them receiving that.
4: You're being the protective older brother.
5: Yeah.
0: Tara, who is 7 years younger, has very different memories.
4: Jacob said that he slept with knives because they were so afraid of your dad. Were you aware of that?
6: Mm-mm. It surprises me. I definitely don't know the man that they've described as that angry, abusive guy. Dad was just never... I didn't see that guy, you know.
0: Greg also denies he ever abused his children.
4: How was he as a dad growing up?
6: He was supportive of me. He shared his love for music with me. He's very much a teacher, so I think I was the only one that kind of grasped onto a lot of his interests as well.
0: Greg took Tara on road trips and flew her to New York to see a Broadway show. As a single dad, she says he recognized how important it was for her to have women in her life.
6: My dad actually, because I didn't have that, you know, female role model, he actually put me in a youth girls organization where there were a lot of ladies and there were other girls that, you know, I could hang out with.
0: But there was one woman Tara says she did not want to hang out with, her dad's girlfriend, Jennifer. She started coming over all the time after the murder.
4: What did the kids think of that?
6: We didn't really like her very much. She wasn't our mom. There was a time Dad was hugging the two of us, Jennifer and I, and said something like, you know, my two favorite girls. And I said, well, I thought Mom was one of your favorite girls too. And she slammed out of the yard, got in her car, sped off, and did not come back for hours. I didn't understand that response. Like,
4: yeah,
6: that's my mom. That was his wife. Like, you can't be mad about that.
0: 8 years after Sherry's death, Jennifer and her children moved in.
6: We had to rearrange the house for all the kids because she had her two boys. And when we did that, she started kind of getting rid of everything of Mom in the house.
0: Tara says things got better 2 or 3 months later when Jennifer moved out, though Jennifer and her dad did continue to date. Then, a few years after that, Tara received an upsetting message.
6: I was 15 years old when my cousin messaged me on Facebook, basically saying, your dad killed your mom.
4: Did you know that this was a possibility at this time or that those allegations were out there?
6: No.
4: So this is a...
6: That was very shocking for me at 15 years old.
4: To get a message like that.
6: Yes. And it said, like, you're going to help indict him one day. And everybody knows that he did it, you know, in the family and all sorts of stuff.
4: You don't know this information and you don't know her.
6: Right.
4: What do you do with that?
6: Well, I went to my dad and I said, I want to read you something because I don't know what to do with this. And, you know, he told me, I don't understand why they would think that.
4: Did you say to him, is it true?
6: I asked him, yeah, and he said, no, of course not. You know, he gave me a hug and he told me everything was going to be okay.
0: By this point in Tara's life, Jacob was out of the house. He was living with his girlfriend in Pensacola and attending college. He was trying to see Greg as little as possible.
5: I don't want to have a relationship with him, but my younger siblings still lived in his house. So if I wanted to have a relationship with them, I had to crack the door open to him to have access to them. So at some point, I went over there and started talking to him again so that I could see my siblings.
4: How was that vibe, talking to him?
5: It was strange. Yeah,
4: believing what you believe.
5: It was strange.
0: When Jacob got married in 2015, he made the tough decision to send his stepfather an invite.
5: Jamie, Jay, and Tara would not be able to come without him at the time. I think Tara and Jay still lived, so if I wanted them here, I had to invite him to my wedding.
0: But even as they posed for pictures together, Jacob still believed that Greg had murdered his mother.
4: Are you thinking that he'll never pay for this?
5: Yeah, I'm a person of faith, and I just thought he would have to answer for it one day, but it wouldn't be in this life.
0: As the years went by, Sherry Malarick's family was losing faith that Greg would ever be arrested. After the sheriff's department hit a dead end, the Navy took the lead on the investigation.
1: A new agent would come on, start from square one, never get it finished, do work on it, but never get it tied up in a pretty little bow. Transfer, a new agent would come on, pick it up, start at square one, and it just was endless.
0: Then, in 2017, 16 years after Sherry was killed, the family sensed a change when a new NCIS agent got the case.
1: He started just kind of keeping in touch, saying, hey, still working on the case. Hey, don't want you to think I dropped the ball.
4: Did you think finally something might happen?
7: We were hopeful, yes.
8: Upon initial review, it was obvious that there was a strong likelihood of making an arrest in this case.
0: Wayne Wright, an investigator with the state attorney's office, got involved too.
4: Why did you feel that way?
8: It's really important as investigators to keep our mind open to all possibilities. That being said, in this case, when I read through it, there was obviously a prime suspect.
0: The case seemed to rely heavily on the memories of children. So the investigators went back through the files and found tapes of the kids talking about that night.
9: I asked him where Mama was, and he said at the store.
0: Greg Jr. remembered his dad doing something unusual.
10: Your dad then come into the house at some point?
9: Yes, he came in the house to take a shower.
10: When your dad would normally take a shower, would he take it in the morning or at night?
9: In the morning.
10: Do you know how long he was in the shower?
9: Maybe 10, 15 minutes.
0: The investigators wondered, was that part of Greg's alibi? Had he made it look like he was showering so he could sneak out and drive the van to the Winn-Dixie? Soon, another childhood memory would turn this once cold case red hot.
11: While he's outside, I hear like a firecracker.
4: She might have been a witness to the actual shooting of Sherry.
8: Yes, ma'am.
12: When Dateline continues.
0: In the year since Sherry Malerick was found shot to death in the family minivan, law enforcement had been unable to find the murder weapon or establish that Greg owned a .25 caliber handgun. But back in 2002, young Jacob told detectives a story that seemed to solve the mystery. He said his stepdad did have that type of gun.
9: The little one was smaller than my hand.
13: What did it look like?
9: It was black, I think, and the bottom of the handle was rounded.
10: When did you see that gun?
9: I saw it maybe a month or two before my mom died.
5: And that was the only time we ever saw that gun. And we were told he got it from a gun show and that he got it from her mom.
8: I believe it's described as so small it would fit in the palm of your hand.
4: And which would be a .25 caliber, potentially.
8: It would be consistent.
0: Cousin Lisa also added a critical detail. The new investigators called her in for a fresh interview. She repeated something she told detectives as a kid about a sound she heard while the grown-ups were outside.
4: You heard a pop coming from outside.
3: Yes, ma'am.
4: What did you think it was?
3: Like the explosion of a bottle rocket. And I was like, that's the noise I heard. Sound like a bottle rocket exploding.
0: Was it possible that sound was a gunshot?
4: She might have been a witness to the actual shooting of Sherry.
8: That would be one distinct possibility, yes, ma'am.
0: The stories painted a damning picture, but what investigators didn't have was DNA or any forensic evidence that tied Greg to the crime. In 2020, they called a meeting at the state attorney's office.
8: There were sheriff's office investigators there, there was NCIS there, myself, and a number of different prosecutors. So we wanted to present the case, see if there's anything else that needed to be done.
0: One thing high on everyone's list, re-interview Jennifer Spohn.
8: Who returns a lawnmower at 9 o'clock at night?
0: They discovered Jennifer had left Florida and moved north to Illinois.
4: That could be an opening now that these two aren't together anymore, or it appears they're not together.
8: Absolutely.
4: Maybe, just maybe she might be ready to turn on him?
8: That was part of our thought processes.
0: Wayne and the Navy investigator took a trip to the town of West Frankfort. The local police brought Jennifer in without telling her what it was about.
14: Hey, Miss Spohn. How are you doing? Please have a seat.
4: What was her face like when she walked in the room and saw you sitting there?
8: She seemed almost frightened. But by the same token, I could tell this is a very strong individual.
14: Mark and I have been working on this cold case from way back in 2001 in Pensacola.
15: Okay.
14: I assume you know which case I'm talking about from 2001?
15: Yes, I do.
16: How did you end up at Greg's house at that time, on that night? Did you guys discuss it? Did he tell you to come by at a certain time? Or did he say, I just drop by?
15: No, I get restless. And we had mowed the lawn, and I had his mower.
16: You just happened to bring the lawnmower over to his house?
15: There was no discussion. I just finished the mowing and took it on back.
16: You show up just out of the blue, and you have the lawnmower.
15: Mm-hmm.
16: How do you think that appears from our end?
15: Oh, apparently very suspicious.
0: The tone was all good cop. Maybe that would bring her around.
16: Do you think it's possible that he was involved? or impossible?
15: Oh, it's always possible.
16: Sure it is.
15: It's always the first one to look at.
16: Now, we've asked a whole bunch of questions. Do you have any questions? Like I said, this is teamwork.
15: I'm going to go back to bed.
16: Yeah.
8: She still didn't give us anything more than what she'd given them 20 years ago.
0: But even without Jennifer, prosecutors believed they had built a plausible circumstantial case.
4: I mean, just hearing it, it sounds bad, but it sounds thin.
8: It's thin, but we thought that we could prove it in court.
0: Without forensics or the gun, they'd be largely relying on two things, motive and the children's memories. Still, they decided to go for it. 19 years after Sherry's murder, sheriff's deputies arrested Greg Malerick at his house.
2: I was excited. Tina's crying. And I'm thinking, finally.
5: I was very surprised. I never expected in a million years for that to happen.
0: Jacob's sister Tara had a different reaction.
6: The only thing I remember is just crying. I had never cried that much in my entire life.
4: You've already been through so much in your life, and then now your dad's arrested for your mom's murder.
6: It was very shocking.
4: That is a really heavy burden. It's hard for people to understand what that would even feel like.
6: It's not something I'd wish on my worst enemy.
0: Greg pleaded not guilty to second-degree murder and hired criminal defense attorney Chris Crawford. Crawford looked at the initial arrest report and thought the case was more than just thin.
17: So I'm looking at this report thinking to myself, this is nothing. I remember telling him, I don't even know why you were arrested, and this is the kind of case that may just get dismissed.
0: What he didn't know was that investigators weren't finished. Right after Greg was arrested, they went back at Jennifer.
8: I wanted to make the point that circumstances just changed. For lack of a better term, crap just got real. So let her know we're not playing anymore. An arrest has been made, and it's time to tell the truth.
0: Was Jennifer ready to do that? We'll let her tell you herself.
4: Are you thinking to yourself, Sherry is dead in that van?
15: No, I'm thinking to myself, how in the world did I get into this?

0: More than 20 years after Sherry Malarick's death, Jennifer Spohn sat down with Dateline in her first ever TV interview.
1: This is not an easy thing for you to talk about.
2: No. Not at all.
1: Do you have regrets?
2: Yes. I've made plenty of decisions that I regret, but I can't go back and change it. So all I can do is go forward and try to let the family know what I knew.
0: She told us how the affair started. She and Greg were co-workers. Sherry was out of the country.
2: He asked if I could come over and watch the kids. He was going out. And when he got home, the kids were all asleep. We went into the kitchen and we poured some wine. And that's when he kissed me.
1: Okay.
2: And then it started from there.
1: And did you sleep together that night?
2: We did.
1: In his bed. Bedroom.
2: Yes.
1: So this is the bed he shares
2: yes.
1: with his wife.
2: Yes.
1: You being in the Navy yourself,
2: mm-hmm.
1: you know the sacrifice
2: yes.
1: that men and women make in
2: but
1: the military.
2: That night I didn't know.
1: Didn't know?
2: I didn't know about Sherry that night.
1: You didn't know he was married?
2: No. I didn't think he would do that. I mean, I figured this is a guy.
1: If he's got kids in the house, you don't think maybe there's a wife? You didn't see any photos around the house or?
2: There. No.
1: No one mentioned mom?
2: Not really. I don't know.
1: Or do you think maybe you just didn't want to know?
2: It probably was it.
0: When Jennifer met Greg, she was a divorced single mom, pregnant with another man's child and struggling with finances.
2: I was going through this period where I felt awful about myself. So here's this man that was making me feel all beautiful again.
0: They did little to hide their relationship.
1: Sherry's son told us that he saw you and Greg on the floor, on the carpet with the wine.
2: Yeah.
1: He was very young, and that's a memory that's seared in his brain.
2: Well, I didn't know it affected him that much, but Greg was always, don't worry about the kids. They won't remember.
0: She says the relationship continued to heat up. Then Sherry returned home from abroad.
1: She's back, but you two are still seeing each other.
2: Right. He would come over and he'd pick me up and then we'd go drive around and we'd talk. Or that's when he started asking me to go get a hotel room. So we did that a few times.
1: Did you feel bad?
2: I did, because so I didn't know her ahead of time, and I hadn't met her, but I saw her. You know, I saw her in the mornings when we were all coming into work.
1: Did she know about you?
2: I didn't know if she knew or not. And did I feel bad about it? I felt bad about it. It wasn't until
1: later. Well,
2: Jennifer,
1: with all due respect, though, you're a grown woman.
2: Yes.
1: And you can end things.
2: Sure. Yeah, okay. And when you end it, what's supposed to happen? He's supposed to stop coming over. I couldn't end it. There was no ending to him.
0: According to Jennifer, Greg did have an idea of how to end things with Sherry.
2: He goes, well, at this point, I've been through the divorce. I don't want to go through it again. And it would be easier just to kill her.
1: Okay. What's your reaction to that?
2: It's nonsense. You just don't kill your wife. And it's not going to be easier. I even told him, I said, the kids need their mother. I mean, you can't kill her because what are you going to do with the kids? What are you going to tell them?
1: But was there a part of him, though, that you thought was serious? If you're bringing up the kids and what are they going to do without their mom? That doesn't sound like joking, even a bad joke.
2: Well, no, but I didn't think he'd be serious. I didn't think he could do it.
0: Jennifer says he continued to bring it up.
1: Why not say anything? Why not call
2: because
1: the police?
2: I didn't
1: call
2: believe
1: Sherry.
2: Because I did not believe him.
1: Because you're not believing he's going to do this, but he's getting pretty darn specific
2: mm-hmm.
1: with instructions to
2: mm-hmm.
1: you.
0: On the night in question, she says Greg told her to meet him at the Winn-Dixie parking lot at 7 p.m.
2: I pulled up next to the van. He got out of the van. He got in the car. And then we left.
1: Did you look in the van?
2: No.
1: Did you ask him, what did you do? What am I doing here?
2: No.
1: Nothing?
2: No.
1: He just gets in your vehicle and you leave?
2: Mm-hmm.
0: Then she says he told her to drive him home.
1: What's the conversation like on the way to his house?
2: The conversation is, drive slowly, don't speed, just take me to the house. He had a wig on, so when he got into the car and we pulled out of Winn-Dixie and started going down the main highway, he took the wig off and he threw it out the window.
1: Are you thinking to yourself, Sherry is dead in that van?
2: No, I'm thinking to myself, how in the world did I get into this? This whole mess. Because I knew what it was. I knew what happened. And I couldn't believe he did it.
1: That she's dead.
2: I'm sure she is. Yeah. Why else would he be there?
1: Why not just say at this point, I'm out?
2: I can't. I'm too far in.
0: When they arrived at the house, Jennifer says Greg went around to the back. Per his instructions, she waited 5 minutes and knocked on the front door.
2: The kids answered the door. They said they're going to get Dad. Pretty soon he came out.
1: Is this to establish an alibi?
2: Yes, this was his alibi, that he was there the whole time.
0: She says he came to the door with some bags and clothes.
2: He told me to get rid of them, and I went home.
0: 2 days later, Sherry's murder was all over the news.
1: How did you live with yourself, knowing what had happened, knowing what was in here?
2: One day at a time. Getting up and trying to... You just do.
1: Did you think about Sherry's son, Jacob, about all of Sherry's children that
2: Absolutely.
1: Now had no mom?
2: Oh, yeah. I went through a lot of guilt because I kept thinking all the things that I needed to do, all the things I wanted to do, and all the things that still needed to be done with the kids. And she didn't get that chance.
0: With Sherry out of the picture, Jennifer was free to step into her role. Eventually, she moved in, taking care of her kids and Greg's.
2: It would be my responsibility to go home, make the dinner, get everybody home from school, take care of all the clothing, making sure everybody got cleaned up and ready for bed, making sure they got their homework, clean the house.
1: Sounds like you replaced Sherry.
2: I did, and it didn't last long. I wasn't there more than 3 months.
1: What happened?
2: I lost my mind.
1: There's going to be people watching this who will say she wrecked a family. She knew about a murder that was going to happen. She helped cover up the murder. This is a shameful woman. What do you say to those people who are not going to like you, who are going to think that you made all the wrong choices until the end?
2: Until you're put into that kind of a situation, you have no idea how hard it is. And I did what I did because I didn't see any other choice.
1: Do you care what people think?
2: Not at this point. I did what I did. I know it was wrong. I made some bad decisions, but once you make that bad decision, there's no going back. I'm sorry for what I did. I'm sorry for my part of it.
0: Still, the relationship lasted for nearly 2 decades, and Jennifer kept the secret until the new investigators came calling and made her an offer hard to resist. Full immunity. In exchange, she would be the prosecution's star witness against Greg Malerick.
1: Did you have any fear that the jury might not believe her?
3: Of course. And that was the biggest fear.
4: When Dateline continues.

0: From the moment her father was arrested for murder, Tara Malarick believed there had been some kind of terrible mistake. Of all Greg's children, she was the closest.
1: Are you thinking to yourself, my dad wouldn't have done this?
2: Yeah.
1: This is not...
2: Yes. I was like, wow, this is, like, real right now. So, Jacob kind of consoled me.
0: Jacob comforted his little sister, but he could no longer shelter her from what he had long suspected, that Greg murdered their mother.
1: Did that divide the siblings?
2: I'd say no, because we grew up, tight-knit, built-in best friends.

0: The trial got underway in June 2022. The charge against Greg Mellorek had been raised to first-degree murder, but it was still a circumstantial case, and it would be up to Assistant State Attorney Amy Shea to pull all the evidence together.
1: This is not a forensic case. There is no piece of evidence that's a smoking gun that's going to point one person or another. It's the circumstances.
0: In court, she painted Greg as a cheating husband who wanted an easy way out of his marriage.
1: I wanted them to understand the defendant was the one with the motive, the means, and the opportunity.
0: The prosecutor laid out her theory of the crime.
1: He had planned it out in his mind to do it and to dispose of the body. His alibi are the seven children that are sitting in the kitchen. Those kids either are not paying attention or they could easily be controlled, be manipulated. It's almost the perfect alibi for him.
2: Yeah.
1: So all he has to do is lure her out into the backyard, kill her, and then dispose of the body, which is what he did. Drove the van up to Winn-Dixie, and then Jennifer assists him in getting back to the house and disposing of the rest of the property.
0: Jacob testified for the prosecution.
3: My role was to give a timeline about my mom and Greg from when they met to the night of, and then give a recount of the night, how I remember it.
0: Jacob hadn't seen his stepfather since his wedding 7 years earlier.
3: We made eye contact, and I remember him kind of giving me a look of like he felt betrayed, or even like, come on, you know I'm innocent, like have pity on me or something like this. It was strange.
0: To show premeditation, the state presented an email Greg sent to Jennifer 2 months before Sherry was killed.
1: It was just a link to a news article entitled How to Beat a Lie Detector Test, or words to that effect.
2: Okay, so that shows that they're thinking about lie detector tests.
1: Correct.
2: Or one of them is.
1: Right.
0: But the most important piece of the prosecution's case was Jennifer Spohn herself.
2: Did you worry that they might not believe you because all this time had passed and why didn't you say anything?
4: I figured they were going to spin it however they wanted to. Some people were going to believe me, some weren't going to believe me. I wasn't in my control.
0: Jennifer testified about the affair with Greg and what she did the night of the murder. How she met Greg at the Winn-Dixie and later discarded those bags he gave her. She showed us the bridge where she said she tossed the evidence.
2: So why did you choose this river, this area to come to in the middle of the night?
4: Because I'd been driving around for a while and couldn't find a place that was secluded, quiet. And when I came down this road, nobody was down here. There was no moon, there was no lights, completely dark.
2: So you came up here to this bridge?
4: I did.
2: And you get out of your car?
4: Mm-hmm.
2: You've got the bags.
4: I do.
2: Did you know what was in the bags?
4: I didn't know everything. I knew a couple of things because they're easy identified.
0: Including Greg's clothes and the CB radio she said he took from the minivan to make it look like a robbery. And there was something else, something crucial to the case.
4: I pulled out the gun, but it was wrapped, so I didn't actually touch the gun.
0: The gun, as in the missing murder weapon. Jennifer testified that she threw it in the river, too. Investigators searched the river but never found anything. Tossing the gun was a new piece of information she added when meeting with attorneys before trial.
2: Did you have any fear that the jury might not believe her?
1: Of course. That was the biggest fear anyway in dealing with her, because 20 years later, all of a sudden you get a witness that never said anything before, and now all of a sudden this is what she says.
5: The one thing about Jennifer is her story was always changing. We didn't know what version we were going to get from time to time.
0: Defense attorney Chris Crawford poked holes in Jennifer's credibility.
5: As I'm questioning her, and I can kind of like see it in my mind's eye, is she doesn't really know what she's talking about. That's the sense I got. She was just saying things for the sake of saying it. And truthfully, it was, let's just start asking her more and more questions, mm-hmm. because she's going to be digging herself a deeper hole more and more and more.
2: Did you tell the truth about what happened?
4: As best I could, I'd tell the truth. Yes.
2: You mean as best as you recall?
4: Mm-hmm.

0: Well, and then the way they ask the questions, they get a little confusing. And they don't let you expand on any answers. They just say yes or no.
1: The defense also accused law enforcement of conducting a shoddy investigation.
2: In the trial, we were wanting to present the idea that we don't know who did it, but their investigation was so bad, you can't say beyond a reasonable doubt it was Greg.
1: It took years to test the clothes Sherry was wearing the night of the murder. And when they finally did...
3: There's DNA found on Sherry's shorts that doesn't belong to her?
2: Absolutely.
1: It wasn't Greg's DNA either. What's more, the defense says Greg never gave his clothes to Jennifer. Crawford argued Greg's clothes from that night were tested and came back negative for blood. Sherry's sisters thought the defense's case was weak. But still, they were on edge as the jury went off to deliberate.
3: Were you nervous that there was always that possibility that he could get off?
4: Right.
5: Absolutely.
3: How are you feeling when it's all said and done and they are in that room deliberating?
2: Scared.

0: It was late afternoon at the Escambia County Courthouse, and Greg Malarick's defense attorney had no idea if he'd convince the jurors to acquit his client.
1: How are you feeling when it's all said and done and they are in that room deliberating?
2: Scared. Very, very, very scared.
0: As everyone waited, an alternate juror who'd been released talked to Jacob.
3: He said to me, he's guilty hands down. It wasn't even a question for him.
0: The wait wasn't long. It had taken more than 20 years to get here and just 2 hours to deliberate. The jurors had news. They were deadlocked. The judge ordered them to keep going, but to no avail. It was a hung jury.
1: That's a tough moment for you.
4: Yep.
5: We were told to be prepared no matter what, either way. It could go either way. You never know what a juror...
1: But still, you have emotions. You have feelings.
5: Oh, yeah.
1: What are you...
5: Defeated.
4: Yep. Defeated. Yep.
0: One juror later told the prosecutor the final vote had been 10-2 for a conviction.
1: That's a real letdown for you.
3: Especially knowing it was so close.
6: So now what? And we found out we have to do this all over again. Yeah. And that was a hard pill to swallow because that's not something you want to go through one time, let alone two times. Mm-hmm. It's just ugly and it's nasty.
0: As both sides prepared for a second trial, Greg's defense attorney felt lucky to have a new day in court.
1: So that's by the skin of your teeth that you're getting another chance.
2: That's literally how I described it for a year. We got by the skin of our teeth.
7: Next witness.
8: Jacob Malarick.
0: As the second trial got underway,
7: Jacob Malarick,
0: the state again called Jacob to describe what he remembered from his mom's last day.
9: She said that she was going to go outside and talk to our dad. And so she went outside, and that was the last time I saw my mom.
0: Jacob's cousin Lisa testified about that noise she heard coming from outside.
8: Now, while you're playing Barbies, do you remember anything else happening?
10: Yes, I heard a pop noise.
8: What kind of pop noise?
10: It sounded like a bottle rocket exploding.
8: Where was the defendant when that happened?
10: He was outside.
8: Was this when Aunt Sherry was outside also?
10: Yes, it was.
0: The state's suggestion? It wasn't a bottle rocket that Lisa heard. It was a gunshot.
11: Mr. Malarick, please.
0: The prosecution also called Greg Jr., who told the jury about a time he saw his dad using a metal detector in the backyard.
8: Where was he using it in relation to where the van had been parked the night of September 21st?
12: The exact same spot.
8: Okay. What else was he doing?
12: I saw him digging a little. I did see him doing that as well.
0: The state argued Greg was searching for that missing shell casing.
13: That was a circumstance that was added to the rest of the circumstances in the case. And after a while, you get so many of these circumstances, they can't just be a coincidence anymore.
0: This time around, the prosecutor emphasized two arguments. First, she said the fact that Sherry was killed in the passenger seat proved she knew the shooter.
13: Why did she get in the passenger seat of the van? And who could have made her do that?
1: She had to arguably trust whoever got her into the passenger seat of that van.
13: Correct.
0: She also focused on motive, not just the affair, but money.
2: Yes.
0: An investigator testified about phone calls Greg made to financial institutions on the night of the murder.
13: Who was that call made to?
14: A Navy Federal Credit Union.
13: Supposedly, he was always frequently checking on the accounts, making calls about the money, but it is quite ironic that you're going to kill your wife, and the first thing you're going to check on is money right after that.
0: The state also pointed to Sherry's life insurance policy.
1: How much money are we talking about that he would gain from her death?
13: Well, just from the insurance benefits that came from the military, it was $250,000 policy, which by the time it was paid out was almost $260,000.
0: Once again, the prosecution saved its most important witness for last.
8: Jennifer, were you in love with Greg Malarick?
4: I was.
8: Did you always do what he told you to do?
4: Yes.
8: Why?
4: Because he'd get upset if I didn't.
0: At the second trial, Jennifer shared a chilling detail about the shooting.
4: He, at one point, told me that when he had shot her, that it didn't kill her.
13: And he said that he was upset and he couldn't take it back. And he said he was feeling really guilty about it, but he said she was already shot. So he was already, you know, he was already guilty. So he went ahead and shot her again.
1: Did he think she was still alive?
13: Yeah, he said the first time she was still alive.
1: So he shot her again.
13: Yeah.
0: It was a damning story for Greg, but the defense was about to point the finger in a whole new direction.
2: She's the one that, by the evidence, had the means, the motive, and the opportunity to do this.
15: When Dateline continues.

0: Greg Malerick's attorney was getting a second chance to convince a jury his client was not a cold-blooded killer. For starters, he pointed to more mistakes made in the investigation.
1: It was a parade of errors for 20 years.
0: Key pieces of evidence were left sitting on the shelf for years, like that shell casing recovered from inside Sherry's clothes during the autopsy.
1: They know that whoever touched that shell casing clearly was involved in this murder. So DNA, that kind of stuff from the shell casing would be vitally important. Yet again, for more than a decade, they don't do anything.
2: They didn't test the casing.
0: When investigators finally submitted it to the crime lab in 2006, Crawford says the techs used glue to try to get fingerprints off the casing.
1: Well, you know what happens when you coat something with glue? You can't get DNA anymore. And that was another big, you know, disaster.
0: The defense's case had a major weakness. Greg's sons had testified against him. But this time, they had someone to counter them. Greg's daughter, Tara.
1: You have this massive schism, this massive division in the family, where a good number of family members hate him.
3: Thank you, ma'am. Have a seat in the chair, if you will.
0: Tara had reconnected with Sherry's family as a teenager, and she testified that she sometimes felt uneasy around them.
4: Why would you be weary or not wanting to be around different family members?
5: Sometimes it seemed as if, or most of the time, it seemed as if everything was always centered around Mom's death. It made it uncomfortable sometimes.
1: So Tara was very young at the time this actually happened. But Tara does know what was happening with different family members. And that's what we thought was important, was why are the kids, at least Jacob and somewhat Gregory, against Craig? How this happened?
0: The implication from the defense was clear. Sherry's family had tried to turn the kids against their dad.
2: This was hard for you.
6: Very hard.
2: She is supporting her father.
7: Mm-hmm. She was daddy's little girl.
6: She was.
0: Tara says the main reason she took the stand was not to talk about her mom's family, but to talk about Jennifer Spone.
4: How would Jennifer act if there were pictures or items of your mother, Sherry's, in the house?
5: When I got my own room, she started bringing them to me and saying, would you like these?
4: Would Jennifer be upset or not wanting to be around pictures of Sherry?
5: It seemed that way.
0: Greg's attorney took it a step further, suggesting Jennifer wasn't merely an insensitive fill-in mom. He said she was the killer.
1: She's the one that, by the evidence, had the means, the motive, and the opportunity to do this. Jennifer Spone's losing her house. Jennifer Spone's going through a divorce, and her lifeline is being taken from her. She's supporting not just herself, but her mother and her sister. She has a son on the way from a gentleman who literally wants nothing to do with her or the child. This person was in an insanely desperate situation back then. She needed Greg 1,000, 1,000,000 times more than Greg needed her. She looked at Greg as this savior.
4: When all this happened, you were in such bad financial and everything else that without him, you couldn't have made it.
6: I said that.
4: Well, it's true, isn't it?
6: Yes.
4: She wanted Sherry's life, so she took it. That's what this case is about.
2: The argument was she wanted your mom's life.
5: Mm-hmm. Yeah.
2: Did you agree with that?
5: Yes.
2: Wanted it enough that she could take her life.
5: Mm-hmm. Yeah.
2: Why did you think that?
5: Because of how mean she was.
0: But perhaps the strongest witness was this man who testified remotely. He's the Winn-Dixie employee who talked to investigators early on about seeing two people arguing in the parking lot on the night Sherry was killed.
4: What do you remember seeing?
8: Well, when the loud arguing started taking place, the parts I could make out was that, oh, it's you, why don't you leave us alone? And then the gentleman replied, shut up, bitch, and approached the passenger side.
4: What do you remember next?
8: We had kind of turned around at that time, didn't we? We heard pop, pop.
0: That indicated Sherry may have been shot in the parking lot, not at home. The eyewitness didn't tell investigators about that pop sound until years later. But there was one thing he'd been certain of from the beginning.
1: In that lineup that they showed you the days later at your house, did you pick out Greg Mallory?
8: No, sir.
1: The person you saw that night, was it Greg Mallory?
8: No.
0: Definitely not Greg. His attorney suggested that maybe it wasn't a man at all. Once again, he circled back to Jennifer.
1: Is it possible she had her hair up? She's in the military. Is it possible that she had shorter hair at that time?
0: At the end of the trial, the defense asked the jury to consider this.
4: If you look at this case and you say, you know what, Jennifer is equally as guilty and she could be equally the one that pulled the trigger. If that's what you think, you have to vote not guilty.
2: This was a big helping of reasonable doubt.
1: Absolutely.
0: Would the jury buy it?
2: How's Greg feeling?
1: Greg was shocked.

0: In his second trial for murder, Greg Malarick's defense team didn't just suggest the state star witness was a liar. They painted her as the real killer.
1: Greg's defense pointed the finger at you and said that you had the motive, you had the means, that you killed Sherry because you wanted to be with Greg.
2: I didn't think I could go through with it then. I don't think I could do it now, to take another life like that.
1: Did you kill Sherry?
2: No, I did not.
1: Did you think that there was a possibility that Jennifer killed your mom, as Greg's defense was saying?
3: For me, no. I always suspected he was the one that pulled the trigger in the back corner of the yard.
0: Whether Jennifer participated or not had no bearing on her future. She had that promise of full immunity in exchange for her story. But Greg was facing life in prison. His fate was in the hands of 12 new jurors.
4: I thought this trial was stronger for the prosecution than the first one. Even the defense said that Jennifer did it, and if Jennifer did it, then Greg was guilty too.
0: Chris Crawford tried to manage his client's expectations.
5: I'm telling Greg, listen, this is a murder. You know, someone normally has to pay, and you're the guy that the crosshairs were on, so I couldn't give him any kind of assurance.
0: After nearly 9 hours of deliberation, the jury had a verdict.
6: Go ahead and bring the jury in, please.
7: Tina and I were just holding hands, like just looking down. I don't even know that I was looking up. Were you?
8: Numb. Just kind of numb.
9: We, the jury, find as follows as to the count charged in the indictment. Not guilty.
7: It was devastating. It just didn't seem real.
1: A lot of letdowns for you, for your family.
8: Yes, ma'am. It's the same as it's been for the past 22 years.
1: This time, it's not guilty.
3: My immediate thought was, it's over. Legally, there's no other recourse. It's done. And then after that, very angry. I don't understand how you can go from almost a conviction to a unanimous
1: not guilty.
3: Not guilty.
0: In the back row, Tara had mixed feelings.
10: Because you want justice for Mom, but I was happy I wasn't going to lose Dad. I was happy the jury saw the things that I see. I mean, I was definitely relieved, not to have to now mourn my dad, basically.
0: Greg had maintained his innocence for more than 20 years. Now he was a free man.
1: How's Greg feeling?
5: Greg was shocked.
0: So was the prosecutor.
11: I was actually very surprised.
1: What happened? Because you have Jennifer Spohn saying he did this. Mm-hmm. Was it that they bought the defense's argument that it might have been her? And so they weren't comfortable, or maybe they didn't believe her?
11: It's a 20-year-old case. She doesn't come out with the story until, 20 years later. So I have no idea why they decided what they decided.
1: 12 people agreed that Greg was not guilty. Does that mean that they think you had something to do with it?
11: I had some sisters that watched the whole thing, and they came back and they said, yeah. I mean, according to the court, it really does make it look like you did it. And that surprised me. All I can say is he had a good defense attorney.
1: Do you think Greg is innocent?
5: I think from a legal standpoint, yes. So
1: what does that mean?
5: Yeah, it's a good question. So the way I think of it is, if I feed these facts to a reasonable doubt computer, what would the computer come out with? And I think the computer would come out with, there is reasonable doubt.
1: But do you think your client is innocent?
5: I waver on that. There was days that we're looking at this evidence and I'm thinking, man, yeah, I can understand why he's the prime suspect. I can understand why everybody's pointing the finger at him. And then there's days I'm looking at saying, there's no way this is physically possible. There's no way this weird evidence would exist the way it exists if he did it. So that was always where we were at. And that's why, and I think the computer would come out with, there is reasonable doubt.
1: But do you think your client is innocent?
5: I waver on that. There was days that we're looking at this evidence and I'm thinking, man, yeah, I can understand why he's the prime suspect. I can understand why everybody's pointing the finger at him. And then there's days I'm looking at saying, there's no way this is physically possible. There's no way this weird evidence would exist the way it exists if he did it. So that was always where we were at. And that's why when I'm looking back at the jury, and I think that was the right decision.
0: Greg Malerick declined our request for an interview. He's still living in the house he once shared with Sherry, and he's trying to pick up the pieces.
1: How does your dad go on? He's been acquitted, but the family is torn up, and he's been through two trials. Everyone knows the story. Some people believe he did this.
10: He's having a hard time moving forward after this, you know, and he had a lot of feelings. He's having a hard time with all of it.
0: More than 20 years after that fun family sleepover, Sherry's loved ones are still dealing with the fallout. Memories of a night that destroyed their childhoods and split a family in two. Jacob and his little sister haven't spoken since the verdict.
3: I've got a lot of anger in my heart right now that I'm trying to deal with, and that's why I've put Tara off for a moment, is I need to deal with my stuff. I understand her loving her parent and wanting to protect him when nobody else will. But at the same time, I think that speaks volumes that nobody else is in his corner. And I get it. She lost her mom. And you don't want to lose the only parent you have. But when things have been bad for her, I was the one there.
1: Jacob told us he's very protective of you. He loves you. And he's thinking about reconnecting. But you all are just not there yet.
10: Yeah. I'm ready whenever he is. He's been one of my biggest supporters in life. And I love him so much.
1: It seems that you two should be talking.
10: So that's it. I'm ready when he is.
12: That's all for now. I'm Lester Holt. Thanks for joining us.
13: He said, "We found her. She's been murdered." And I said, "Murdered?" I said, "Did you say murdered?" I mean, my world just falls apart.
14: I was breaking down crying. It's my mom.
15: There was a large spot of blood that was on the floor. It appeared that's where the homicide actually took place.
16: People couldn't believe that this former state senator was now dead.
17: She embraced hot button issues.
16: She did.
17: You got to consider maybe there's political enemies here.
18: Everyone thought the ex-husband.
19: They were going through a divorce, and the divorce was ugly.
15: Linda had a feeling someone was trying to harm her.
20: She was in fear for her life.
21: A former state senator murdered. A stunning loss to so many. And the killer? That was a stunner, too.
15: Video cameras had been placed around that house. Those cameras possibly recorded the actual murder.
16: You see this white sheet, somebody trying to disguise themselves. They walk into the house.
15: This is our killer.
12: I'm Lester Holt, and this is Dateline. Here's Dennis Murphy with The Hands of a Killer.
22: Moving out of my office today, I just want to say how humble I am to be your senator, how proud I was to serve you.
23: For elected officials, it comes with the territory. Now and then, you get tossed out of office. For Arkansas State Senator Linda Collins, that day of reckoning with the voters arrived in 2019. She'd been primaried and lost her seat in the state capitol.
22: That's the way I voted, as your conservative senator and your friend.
23: After nearly 10 years of service, she was packing up her boxes. It was an altogether bad patch for the senator. She'd been going through a messy divorce as well. Her kids, Butch and Tate, knew all the turbulence had taken a toll on their mom.
24: If you knew Linda, you knew that most important things to her were God, and then her family, and then probably the people of Arkansas.
17: That's her motto. That's what she's got stitched on her pillow.
24: Exactly.
19: Pretty much, yeah.
24: Exactly.
23: But Linda, a force of nature if there ever was one, picked herself off the mat and did a little reinventing. She returned to her rural hometown of tiny Pocahontas, Arkansas, in the northeast part of the state, soy and rice-growing country, and within months was dating a new guy. She was looking into good-paying lobbying jobs around the country.
19: You know, she loves politics. Why not continue that, maybe in a different role, and turn it into an actual paying, you know, gig?
23: But as the philosopher observed, life is what happens when you're making other plans. After a job hunting trip to D.C., Linda Collins simply disappeared. Tate's last conversation with her mom was on Monday, May 27th. The interview had gone well, she said. Everything seemed fine.
2: Talk about anything in particular?
24: No, not really. Just made some plans, and that was it.
23: But 2 days later, Tate sent her mom a text message and never heard back.
24: It was a picture of shoes, and mom loved shoes, and she didn't say anything back. And so I thought, okay, well, that's a little weird, but she had said that she was going to be busy doing some stuff.
23: Busy, maybe. But as the disturbingly silent days passed, Tate grew concerned. A week after Linda's last contact, Tate, 2 hours away outside Little Rock, called her brother Butch.
24: It's like, I still haven't heard from Mom, and she was supposed to be in Little Rock getting dressed because she was going to be going to the Arkansas Music Awards, and we still hadn't heard from her.
23: Butch, who still lived in Pocahontas, agreed to swing by his mom's house. Her truck was in the driveway, but she wasn't answering the door, and he didn't have a key. Still, everything seemed to be in order.
2: Did you reassure Tate then? I just was over at the house, and
19: yeah, absolutely.
2: Everything seemed to be okay, but she's not coming to the door?
19: Right. I didn't see. I was like, you know, I don't see anything out of place or anything that's odd.
23: But Tate could just feel it. Something was off. The next day, she called her grandfather, Linda's dad, who had a key to the house. Tate was on the phone with him when he arrived. Right away, her grandpa noticed something peculiar. Linda's truck was unlocked.
24: That isn't Mom.
2: That's not her.
24: Yeah. Mom locks her vehicles obsessively.
23: Her grandpa went to the back door and gave it a shove. It was open. Tate could feel the panic rising as her grandfather began searching the house, which was under renovation.
24: He's, you know, saying her name, Linda, Linda, you know, and he's looking and he says, I've checked every closet, I've checked in the tub, I've checked everywhere.
23: But then, in the kitchen,
24: he says, there's something in the floor.
23: It was a mean-looking stain, tarish.
24: I can hear it in his voice that he knows that it's something, you know. And I say, okay. I said, do you want me to call Butch and have him come? And he said, yeah, sis. He said, I think that's what you need to do.
23: Butch was there within minutes.
2: What'd you think it was?
19: Mom was a heavy, heavy coffee drinker. So it looked like a coffee pot had been dropped, and then there was dark liquid just had splashed out from like a coffee pot bust.
2: So the coffee could explain the stain to you?
19: Absolutely.
23: But was it coffee? They sent Tate a video. It gave her the chills.
24: I'm thinking, that's blood, and they're like, no, it's, you know, you can tell they're trying to make sense of it, you know, make it logical. No one goes in thinking that's what you're going to find.
23: Unsettled, Butch and his grandpa hung up with Tate and closed up the house. They were walking back to their cars when grandpa caught a bad whiff, the worst.
19: My grandpa's like, hey, you know, do you smell that? I said, you know, come to think of it, I do. It smells like something's dead, like a dead animal. And he said, yeah. He goes, why don't you go check that tarp real quick?
23: There was a tarp atop some construction material in front of the garage.
19: I went over there and I moved a brick out of the way off the corner of the tarp. And when I raised it, this swarm of flies came out, and I saw her.
23: It was his mom's body, lying face down with her arms above her head, wrapped in a comforter Butch had taken to college. She'd been there a while.
19: I just threw the tarp down, and my grandpa was coming over, and I said, listen, I was like, you can't, I found her. I said, you can't go over there. And he tried, and I physically shoved him back. I said, you can't see her.
2: I'm sorry you had to see that, Butch.
19: And it made me just physically just sick to my stomach.
23: Butch tried to stay calm as he called 911.
4: What is your name, honey?
6: Butch Smith. I'm her son. We came to do a wellness check at her house. I think I found the body.
4: Okay, honey. We'll get an ambulance out of that way, okay?
23: Then he had to call Tate.
24: He said, we found her. And I'm sitting on the couch. And he said, we found her. She's been murdered. And I looked to my husband. And I said, murdered? I said, did you say murdered? He said, yeah. And, I mean, my world just falls apart.
23: Linda Collins, one-time state senator, mother, businesswoman, had indeed been murdered. Not any doubt about that. But who could possibly, and why? Questions left to the authorities. They were about to arrive on the scene.
7: Have you all been inside the home?
8: Yes.
9: Yes, we have.
11: Coming up, the hunt for a killer begins.
20: There's going to be something up with this. We are going to need CID out here.
2: How horrible to think that the home that you knew so well is now a scene.
19: A crime scene.
2: A murder scene.
19: I couldn't imagine. You know, is my family in danger? Could it have been me? Are they coming for us next?

0: Linda Collins Smith. We got a 911 call from a Butch Smith.
1: It was early evening when the call went out over police frequencies. Former State Senator Linda Collins had been found dead at her home, murdered. The first Randolph County Sheriff's deputy arrived at the scene, body cam rolling.
2: There's going to be something up with this. We are going to need CID out here.
3: While we were there on site, the sheriff's deputy had showed up, and they immediately brought out the crime scene tape, started cording off the area.
2: You can do it to this stump if you want to.
3: And, of course, the neighbors were coming out trying to figure out what was going on.
1: The whole thing was beyond surreal for Butch.
4: How horrible to think that the home that you knew so well is now a scene.
3: A crime scene.
4: A murder scene. Right. And your mother's the victim.
3: I would have never in a million years have ever expected it. I mean, for somebody to just love their community and everybody so much to be murdered, I couldn't imagine.
1: To Butch and his sister Tate, there was nothing about their mom's murder that made a bit of sense. Linda was a loving mom and beloved figure in Northeast Arkansas, someone who had made something of herself despite a hard scrabble upbringing.
3: She grew up very poor, out in the country on dirt roads. They didn't have running water even.
4: What is that word? I'll give you like grit, determination, character. What kinds of things are you talking about here?
3: Absolutely, all of the above, and then some.
1: All her life, they say, Linda had used that drive to try and better the community. Early in her career as a realtor, she decided that tiny Pocahontas could use some first-rate lodging. So she and her husband Phil, the kid's stepfather and a judge, built one hotel a day's in and remodeled another, a way cool rock and roll themed motel decked out with 60s muscle cars and vinyl records. Linda ran them both.
4: Do you guys get pulled into the business because
3: there?
5: Absolutely.
4: You're cheap labor and you're available?
5: Oh, absolutely. Our first jobs were picking the weeds out of the flower beds.
1: But Linda didn't settle for being just an innkeeper. She founded a county tourism association and decided to run for public office. In 2010, she was elected to the Arkansas State House of Representatives. Ken Yang is a political consultant who worked for Linda in Little Rock.
4: Did you think she was a star when you signed on?
6: Yeah. If Linda was alive today in this political climate, she would just be a superstar right now.
4: You saw maybe a future governor in her, huh?
6: Yeah, easily.
4: What was her political strength?
6: Being around people. She just had a spirit about her. She was a hugger, so she'd hug you, she'd embrace you, she cared about you. If you were on the other side, she cared about you, she listened to you.
1: But Ken, a Republican campaign strategizer, thought there was something off-kilter about Linda's politics. She was a Democrat, but her faith-based beliefs were deeply conservative. So 7 months into her first term, Linda took a risky plunge and switched to the Republican Party.
7: I'm here today to announce that I have joined the Republican Party of Arkansas.
4: Was that a cynical, opportunistic move on her part?
6: Oh, no.
4: To switch parties?
6: In that day and age, it was more of a political suicide move. Huh. You know, you're not going to get reelected because it's a Democrat state.
7: Hello, I'm Linda Collins Smith. During disasters...
1: But Linda did get reelected. In fact, she won an even bigger job, state senator.
4: So here you are, the Arkansas Senate. Where's your seat, Senator?
8: Seat's right here to the right.
1: Gary Stubblefield served with Linda in the Senate from 2015 to 2019. He worked with Linda on some of the hottest of the hot-button conservative issues of the day.
4: Issues were abortion, gun rights, children's rights especially.
8: Children's rights, freedom, everything that the Bill of Rights stood for in the Constitution, that's what Linda was for.
4: And was she effective, Senator?
8: Yes, she was very effective.
4: She got business done, huh?
8: Yeah, she did.
7: We've got to hold people accountable, and this is the way we handle this.
1: Effective, he says, because of how tirelessly Linda fought for her constituents. She was only 5 feet tall, but her pugnacious style won her a football nickname in the chamber, the linebacker.
7: This bill was hijacked, and it was hijacked on the Senate floor, and it turned into something that it shouldn't have been.
8: If she knew she was right, she would fight to the very end. She would not give up.
4: Of course, that style could put a lot of noses out of joints, you know,
8: sure,
4: in some cases.
8: Sure, but she wasn't there to make friends.
1: Linda's kids knew their itty-bitty mom wasn't cowed by anybody.
3: There was a few instances, I guess, where some other people there had tried to physically intimidate her by standing up to her because they're larger, you know, folks. Yeah. And so she'd come up to like their chest and she just put that nose right up against her and just tell them that's not how this is going to work.
4: No,
3: and
4: that alpha stuff. It. Thank you very much.
3: Right. Yeah. Right. It's not going to fly.
1: Political pundits in the state thought it was Linda's strong-headedness that may have caused her to get on the wrong side of the Arkansas governor. Whatever, but in 2018, he supported a primary opponent against her, and she lost her seat. Linda's marriage to Phil had gone sideways as well. They divorced after 23 years.
5: Their business relationship was great, but just personally, they couldn't get past their issues.
1: Linda's life was changing at warp speed, but she wasn't one to feel sorry for herself. She dusted herself off and saw the what-might-be's of the years ahead. That promising D.C. lobbying job, and for sure, more time with Butch and Tate's kids, her grandchildren.
9: Go! Three more!
10: And I'm Nick Butt!
5: She absolutely loved having the grandkids. She was the fun grandparent.
11: Jingle bells, jingle all the way.
10: But, a video game!
1: But now she was gone, her life erased in brutal fashion by person or persons unknown. Police were swarming the property.
2: We'll wait till my sheriff gets here, but yeah, we're going to need in there. Okay. So,
1: with a murderer on the loose, Butch, who lived nearby, couldn't help but wonder about his own safety.
3: We didn't have a clue who had done it or what the reasoning was behind it or the motive. You know, is my family in danger? You know, could it have been me? Are they coming for us next?
1: The sheriff's team, joined by state police, had their work cut out for them. And the pressure to solve the case would be intense. Because the death of Linda Collins wasn't just a local story. It was about to become the most explosive news story in the state. Rumor quickly had it, her killing was a political cover-up that went right to the top.
12: Coming up, close friends learn the awful news.
13: And I know you're upset, and I don't want to upset you anymore. I know, Miss Betty. I know it's hard.
14: She was my best friend.
12: And a cover-up by the killer?
15: That was a security camera at one point. And looking at it, the camera's gone. You know, someone removed those cameras.
12: When Dateline continues...

0: Linda Collins, a former state senator, had been murdered. And it seemed that everybody in Arkansas was panting to hear every detail. No one was more aware of that than Randolph County Sheriff Kevin Bell.
1: And you got all the world looking over your shoulder, don't you?
2: That's correct.
1: Armchair detectives playing.
2: Yes, sir.
1: Whodunit?
0: Sheriff Bell spent years with the Arkansas State Police before coming to rest in Randolph County. When he got the call early evening, June 4th, 2019, he knew a storm was coming.
2: The dispatcher told me that the person had been found, appeared to have been wrapped in a blanket outside underneath a tarp at Linda Collins' residence.
1: Looked like a homicide.
2: Sounded like a homicide to me.
0: If there's such a thing as a run-of-the-mill murder, this wasn't it. This was personal.
2: I've known Linda and her entire family for many, many years, gone to church with them, and just knew Linda from the community, her being a political leader, business leader in our town.
1: And you're being rolled out to what's going to be her murder scene.
2: Yes.
0: When the sheriff arrived at Linda's home, he began logging observations even before setting foot inside.
2: I noticed on the house there were some places where security cameras
1: There's still a pole right there. There's a mounting bracket right there.
2: That's correct. And that mounting bracket, I noticed, was a security camera at one point because I had seen those security cameras before. And looking at it, the camera's gone.
1: Yeah.
2: Someone removed those cameras.
0: And not just one camera. He later learned there were a bunch of them, both inside and outside the house, now gone. Who removed them, and when would they ever turn up?
1: Where is that? Are we going to get a little help from these cameras?
2: Right.
0: Then he noticed something else.
2: On the sidewalk area, we found a small piece of plastic.
1: Plastic.
2: A piece of black plastic that appeared to be a tooth off of a hair barrette.
1: Huh.
2: So we were able to track back around, and you could find the trail where someone had removed Linda from the house and brought her out this way.
0: The sheriff was pondering those things when he entered the house. First, the kitchen. He saw right away the mean dark stain on the rough wood subflooring. Definitely not coffee.
2: There was a large spot of blood that was on the floor. It appeared that's where the homicide actually took place.
1: Did you know that you had a stabbing rather than a firearm incident here?
2: Initially, we did not know exactly what it was. Once the Arkansas Crime Lab arrived and we examined the body and could determine at that point that it appeared to be a stab wound.
1: Multiple stab wounds.
2: Multiple stab wounds, yes.
0: They didn't find the murder weapon, but in the kitchen were signs of a cleanup attempt. A Clorox bottle with what looked like blood on it. As for the rest of the house, there was home renovation chaos. But nothing signaled a botched robbery. There had been no forced entry, and that suggested, but not much more, that maybe Linda knew her killer or killers.
1: But there was nothing in the house, I'm guessing, to explain to you what's really happened here, which way your perpetrator's gone, how many people there were.
2: Correct.
0: State investigators called in to help turned to Linda's inner circle to build a timeline of her last days. Two of her closest friends, so distraught they'd come out to the crime scene, offered to sit down with investigators, anything to help.
3: I love that woman like a sister, and this is killing me.
0: Tim Loggins, Linda's friend, confidant, and staunch political ally, had been tight with her for years.
4: If she walked in that door right now, this entire room would light up. You would feel her, hear her, and see her. She would be the focal point of this room in a good way.
0: Tim had introduced Linda to his fiancée, Becky O'Donnell, a few years earlier. That night, an emotional Becky talked to investigators in a separate room.
5: And I know you're upset, and I don't want to upset you anymore. Oh, I know, Miss Becky. I know it's hard.
6: She was my best friend. I started out working for her as her personal assistant.
0: Becky was so reliable, she was soon driving Linda everywhere and even managing her motel. She told investigators she picked Linda up at the airport after her trip. Becky was hazy about the travel details because one more complication on that hellish day, she'd misplaced her phone.
6: I'm lost without my phone.
5: Bless your heart, I bet you are.
6: I think I have some screenshots in my text of her flight details.
0: She remembered that Linda flew back on Monday, May 27th, Memorial Day. As Becky drove her home, the two talked on the phone with Tim. His last call with Linda, just chit-chat.
4: But she's like, hey, buddy, how you doing? I'm good, Linda. She said, boy, it's been a tough day. I've got a lot of stuff to talk to you about, but I'm too tired to do it today. I'll talk to you tomorrow.
0: The following day was May 28th, a Tuesday. Becky said she got a text that morning from Linda asking her to bring lunch to the house.
7: I went out there and she told me all about the night before because the man out there, Rendell, spent the night with her.
0: The man was Rendell Wallace. Linda had just started seeing him. Rendell had arrived late and left early. Becky told investigators she and Linda argued about him.
7: She was talking about how the night before it had taken Rendell like 4 hours to respond to her text and calls.
5: This is before he came over, I'm assuming. Okay.
7: And she was kind of upset about it, and I told her she had no right to be upset. Yeah. And I told her she needed to slow down and take it easy and get to know him.
5: Well, that would make her mad. I would say,
7: Linda does not like...
5: Well, she's a senator. She's telling people what to do, not being told what
7: to
5: do.
7: She really is.
0: Becky told investigators she never saw Linda again. She recounted the details of the two women's final call.
8: She said something about, I may just go over to Rendell's or something like that. And I said, I thought you didn't want me in your personal stuff. Don't tell me. And she hung up on me.
0: And Becky said early evening, Linda was a no-show for a meeting at the motel. But that Rendell guy, who was he? How did he fit in? He certainly caught the investigator's interest when Tim offered this.
3: You know, he was probably the last person to see her.
0: The last person known to have seen her alive? Not a good place to be in a murder investigation.
9: Coming up, the case takes a sudden U-turn.
10: Bombshell. Another former state senator in Oklahoma is found dead in his home.
4: Literally just a few weeks before that, Linda had driven to Oklahoma.
10: And that lit this case on fire.
1: Who's going around targeting state legislators?
10: That was a lot of the questions that a lot of people had.

0: Investigators were eager to interview the new boyfriend in the matter of Linda Collins' murder.
1: What'd you learn about him?
2: He was somewhat of a mysterious figure at first. We didn't know a whole lot about him.
0: Rendell Wallace. Remember, Becky told investigators that she and Linda argued about Rendell the last time they saw each other. Linda grousing that he took his sweet time in returning her calls the night before. Becky telling her to chill.
3: You know, she was wondering if he had been with somebody else, and that's why he wasn't responding. And I just told her she was going over the top. You needed to stop.
0: Becky's fiancé, Tim Loggins, who'd been in uniform himself as a state corrections officer for 28 years, shared his impressions of Linda's new guy with the investigators.
4: My entire life has taught me that you never, ever think you know what's going on, and no one is above anything.
5: Today is June the 4th, 2019.
0: And then investigators got Rendell in the chair.
5: Mr. Wallace, would you state your name for me?
0: They discovered that Linda's new guy wasn't new at all. Rendell and Linda had dated briefly back in the day, then drifted apart. Linda had talked wistfully to Tim about that long-ago relationship.
4: At one point, Linda told me she was dating Phil and Rendell before she got married with Phil. And I think I chose the wrong person, is how she put it.
1: Huh.
4: She was seeing both of them, you know, 20-something years ago and chose Phil. And I think she regretted that.
0: Rendell told investigators he and Linda got reacquainted a couple of weeks before she died.
6: It just picked up and we was just happy to be with one another, you know.
0: Investigators soon learned something else about Linda Collins. She was a good old girl who liked to dance, and Rendell was right there with her. He remembered a recent evening out.
6: We went down to the Eagles and had a few drinks and danced, because we loved to dance, me and her both. So we hooked up and we went down there and danced and wound up spending the night in Jonesboro at a motel.
1: Okay.
0: In fact, when Linda went off to D.C. for that job interview, she tacked on a trip to Arizona, specifically to do some dancing.
7: She has some cousins there, and she wanted to go dancing for her birthday, and she got to go dancing with her cousins in Arizona.
1: Was she a good dancer? Was she a rip up the floor, look at me dancer?
7: She loved to line dance. She could do some line dancing. Yeah.
0: Rendell said that while Linda was in Arizona, she texted him, asking him to come on out.
6: I told her, I didn't have the money.
1: Yeah.
6: And so she said, well, I'll be in Monday. She said, I want to see you.
0: True to her word, Linda called Rendell when she got home. It was about 11:30 when they talked, late.
6: She said, what are you doing? I said, nothing. I'm laying here on the couch watching TV. And she said, why don't you come over? I said, I'd love to.
0: Rendell spent the night, and at 7 a.m., Linda walked him to the door. He told the cops they parted like teenagers in love.
6: And we hugged and kissed, and she let me out the door and locked the door behind me.
1: Okay.
6: I went out the patio door.
1: Hold on just a minute.
6: Okay.
1: So she walked you out, walked me out, mm-hmm. The patio door?
6: Yeah.
0: Rendell told investigators he texted Linda several times that week, but got nothing back.
6: But I thought, well, she's just in meetings, you know, down in Little Rock, you know. She'll get back to me later on. And then I never heard anything from her since.
0: Tim and Becky said they hadn't heard anything for days either, but they had an explanation.
4: I asked Becky, have you heard from Linda? And she had said she, being Linda, was going to go spend the week with Rendell. Or where Rendell lives at doesn't have cell service. It's way up in the hills. Which kind of explained why I hadn't heard from Linda, you know, a couple of days.
8: A former lawmaker found dead.
0: 2 days later, the news galloped away with a fresh lead.
9: Bombshell. Another former state senator in Oklahoma is found dead in his home.
10: Hello and good afternoon.
0: Mitch McCoy covered the Linda Collins story extensively for NBC affiliate KRK-TV in Little Rock.
9: And that lit this case on fire.
1: Who's going around targeting state legislators?
9: That was a lot of the questions that a lot of people had.

0: At the marbled state capitol in Little Rock, shock prevailed. Their linebacker was dead, suddenly and horribly stabbed with a knife. A second political death that made headlines days later jangled everyone's nerves.
1: People couldn't believe that this former state senator who had just lost an election was now dead. And our neighboring state, there was also somebody dead that had been in politics.
0: What was going on? KARK-TV reporter Mitch McCoy said it was difficult to know for sure.
2: Possible murder up here.
0: Because the authorities in Randolph County slapped a gag order on the investigation just hours after the discovery of Linda Collins' body.
3: You don't know what's happening?
1: We have no idea what's happening other than this home is taped off and the rumors are circulating heavily.
3: So your audience is eager for the next detail on this thing, and nothing's really coming out of the edges of the investigation, is it?
1: We would hear rumors days before they would become factual news headlines.
0: Linda's friend and former aide Ken Yang says gag orders like this were rare in Arkansas.
4: And if a gag order does happen, it typically doesn't happen like the very next day.
5: We're back now with a roundup of other news headlines, starting with the mysterious deaths of two former state senators found dead in their...
0: One rumor that the Oklahoma death was linked to Linda's murder fell apart. That death was later ruled a suicide. But in Arkansas, in the absence of hard fact, speculation about Linda's death exploded.
4: And, you know, people with social media the way it is now, everyone starts coming up with reasons of why it happened or why it didn't happen.
1: It immediately blew up, and it was the story of the month, if not longer, because of the political nature of her job and the circumstances surrounding her death.
0: A little fact, a lot of fiction. All of it bubbling in one unholy brew. It was no secret that Linda was a feisty, hardcore conservative. Had someone silenced her in the ultimate fashion?
3: You got to consider maybe there's political enemies here. Maybe there's a political inquiry that needs to happen.
1: One thing that we heard a lot of rumor about was politics at the state capitol, and maybe even some senators who would try to bully her into voting one way or another.
0: Political hardball was one thing, but murdering an out-of-office politician? Did that even make sense? But conspiracy theorists did latch onto Linda's job-hunting trip to D.C. days before her death. Was there something all dark and QAnon there? Even the Clintons, those fixtures of Arkansas politics, were pulled into the crazy.
3: There was a feeling out there in some quarters that the reason we're not hearing much about this is the authorities are coming up for the muckety-mucks.
4: Yeah. I think
3: there's some big names here that know what's going on.
4: One conspiracy theory was Linda was researching or investigating Child Protective Services and found out about the Clintons. And so, you know, the Clintons got her.
3: So Hillary did it.
4: Yeah. Clintons did it. Deep state cover-up.
0: Of course, the Clintons had nothing to do with it. But that's how ridiculous the speculation got. In the midst of the madness, Ken Yang helped organize a memorial for Linda in the state capitol in Little Rock.
3: So, Ken, the memorial, why did it seem to you the only place to do it was here in the capitol?

0: Well, she loved serving the people.
1: Did she love all the grandeur, the marvelosity
0: of
1: the Capitol?
0: Oh, she loved all of it.
1: Many of her colleagues that day wore her favorite color.
2: Your mom's signature color was red.
3: Absolutely, loved red.
2: Had that always been?
3: Always. She always had red lipstick, red fingernails, red shoes, red jacket. She drove a red truck.
1: That day in the rotunda, feelings were still raw.
4: I found it extremely difficult to express my sadness in words on paper.
5: I admired her tenacity.
1: Senator Gary Stubblefield, Linda's former colleague and steadfast political ally, also spoke.
5: When I spoke that day, I hadn't gotten over the shock that this had really happened. It was a sad day. A sad day for Arkansas and a sad day for the Arkansas legislature.
1: Meanwhile, Sheriff Bell was working hard to ignore everything but the facts of the case. But if the gag order worked for him, it also worked against him.
6: You know, we had a lot of high-profile political leaders that were questioning us about the case. And one thing I had to do is just step back and say, I want to work this case and solve this case and catch this killer. And we had to ignore a lot of outside interference in order to do that.
1: And a name kept bubbling up. Somebody once close to Linda. Somebody with a possible motive to kill.
7: Coming up.
8: She gets real quiet and she breaks out in tears. And I'm like, Linda, what's wrong?
7: A marriage on the rocks and Linda on edge.
9: I'm going to tell you another thing. Linda was scared to death.
10: You really believe there was a fear there? It wasn't an act, it was a fear there.
11: I fully believe, firmly, with everything, believe that she was afraid of him.

0: Who would want to murder the former state senator? Was the clue to be found in her political ties or her private life? With Linda Collins, those strands were deeply entwined. But going back to the scene in the first moments of the case, the EMT speaking with the victim's father and son Butch were hearing about a divorce. They passed that nugget on to the arriving deputies.
1: Well, he said that her and Phil just recently divorced.
2: Okay.
1: I don't know if you knew that.
0: So, no surprise, they needed to take a hard look at Linda's ex-husband, Phil Smith. Linda met Phil when he was working as an attorney and a municipal judge in Pocahontas, Arkansas. Linda's kids, Tate and Butch, were in elementary school at the time, and though he wasn't their father by blood, he'd raised them as his own.
3: In the beginning, I think we both called him Phil for a little bit, you know, until we got used to it. Yeah. He did what dads do. He was there every day, and he, you know, he was our dad.
4: So things worked.
3: Yeah, absolutely. Mm-hmm. Yeah.
0: The marriage worked, too. They opened those hotels together, Linda became a state senator, and Phil was appointed to the bench of a circuit court. But 10 years along, Tate and Butch came to view the marriage as an arrangement that went into a deep chill.
3: People refer to him as like a power couple, but as far as a relationship, it just ran more like a business than what you would imagine, you know, a husband and a wife, you know, as from a perspective of us looking in on it.
0: Eventually, Linda and Phil separated and filed for divorce. But the settlement dragged on as they fought over their businesses, the money, properties, and pensions. The case grew increasingly bitter.
5: They can get pretty heated.
3: Especially when you're going through a divorce.
5: Especially one of that magnitude,
3: yeah.
5: I suppose.
0: Tate and Butch were stuck in the middle. They tried to avoid choosing a side, but...
3: She felt like we shouldn't have any involvement with him. You know, she felt like we should be very... on her side, and shouldn't have a relationship with them anymore at that point. So it did cause a strain on all of our relationships, you know, especially with Mom.
0: No picking sides for Linda's close friend, Tim Loggins. He was solidly behind Linda. She confided in him about the divorce when they met one day for lunch.
6: She gets real quiet. And she breaks out in tears.
4: Linda does.
6: She did. And I'm like, Linda, what's wrong? I came to find out that she was having marital problems.
0: Tim said Linda later made a shocking accusation about Phil. Linda claimed to have walked into the judge's chambers and found him watching pornography.
4: She went nuclear on him. She says he's looking at porn.
6: She did.
4: On his state-provided computer.
6: She did.
4: That's a tough charge.
6: It is. She said it.
0: Linda didn't tell just Tim about it. She made it part of her divorce case. Phil Smith denied the allegation. However, he was investigated by the Judicial Discipline and Disability Commission. He accepted its determination that he improperly used court computer equipment after regular work hours at the office. The damage was done, according to KARK-TV reporter Mitch McCoy.
7: It took his judicial powers away.
4: You can't come away from that, huh?
7: The state disciplined him. The state said you could never be a judge in Arkansas again.
4: The divorce became ugly.
3: Yes.
5: Absolutely.
4: Very strong consequences for Phil.
3: Yes.
0: Phil's judicial career was over. But when that knockdown, drag-out divorce ended, Linda was financially on the short end of it, as Tim explained in his interview with police.
6: She got screwed. Phil got almost everything. Here's the kicker. Linda appealed it. And when the judge says that could be another 17 months, Phil just collapsed. Oh, my God, is this never going to end?
0: Tim told police something else about Phil Smith, something darker.
6: I'm going to tell you another thing. Linda was scared to death of him.
2: Scared of Phil?
6: Of Phil.
0: He wasn't the only one saying that. Friends and family said they'd seen her fear, too.
8: Linda was deathly afraid of Phil for whatever reason.
9: She felt scared that he was going to do something.
2: Everybody I talked to says she's scared death of Phil.
10: She is.
0: Given that fear, loved ones immediately suspected Phil was behind her murder.
3: My first thought went to him just because, you know, he would be the one to gain the most.
5: The only person that made sense to me without knowing anything else in her life, it was, you know, my dad.
0: Butch told police Linda was concerned he would do something.
2: Do you think your mom's scared of your dad? was scared of your dad?
9: Yes.
2: You do?
9: Yes.
2: I believe there was a fear there.
9: Absolutely.
2: It wasn't an act. It was a fear there.
9: I fully believe, firmly, with all everything, believe that she was afraid of him.
0: And Linda believed Phil may have tried before.
9: Let me tell you a story. Now, my mom was sick for several years, and it was kind of, everybody knew that she was sick, and nobody could figure out what in the world was wrong with her.
0: It was the early 2000s. Phil and Linda were still married when she came down with a bizarre malady.
5: My mom is, she's never one to lay down. She didn't take naps during the day. She'd stay up late, got up early, and was just constantly running. And there was a period in time where she, about 2 years, where she was basically bedridden, just couldn't get up and do anything, had no energy, which was not like her.
0: After a year of various tests, her blood work finally revealed a possible cause of her illness, an extremely high level of mercury in her system.
11: Did she have a heavy diet of fish?
5: No, not at all. And that was one of the things they asked. They said, well, you know, if your body's not able to process the mercury from the fish, and if you eat a fish a lot, it could build up in your system, but she doesn't.
11: So what was going on? What do you think that was all about?
3: They were concerned that maybe it was her fillings, that it came from, she loved to drink canned Diet Coke, so they were also concerned maybe from the cans. But, you know, they really just said, you know, the amount is like you
5: basically cracked
3: drank
5: open
3: a thermometer was the amount.
0: There was no scientific proof to those theories, so Linda wasn't sure exactly how the mercury got into her body. But she was convinced the person behind it was Phil. Though she never reported her suspicion to police, she wasn't quiet about it.
11: And she's saying, I now have a suspicion about what was happening, and that was he was poisoning me.
3: That was something that she said, yes.
12: Mm-hmm. She thinks Phil tried to kill her.
0: Becky O'Donnell and her fiancé, Tim Loggins, had heard the mercury poisoning stories, too, and after her death, shared their suspicions with police.
6: Linda told me that herself now and said Phil done it. Almost killed her.
2: I just can't believe that they'd let that go, you know?
6: He's a judge.
0: A powerful judge who may have had other secrets.
13: Coming up.
12: She was uncontrollably shaking. Let's get out of here.
9: She's scared of me.
12: She's very scared of
14: me. She was terrified.
11: So this wasn't just her paranoia?
14: I don't know, but I know what she told me. And she was terrified.
13: Terrified, and now dead.
14: My friend was dead. I knew who killed her.
13: When Dateline continues.
0: Police had an urgent question. Who killed Linda Collins? After interviewing her new man, Rendell Wallace, police ruled him out as a suspect. Those closest to the scrappy politician, including her own kids, pointed the finger at one person, her ex-husband, Phil Smith. Now Linda's personal assistant, Becky O'Donnell, and her fiancé, Tim Loggins, were meeting with authorities to share details about Linda and Phil's stormy relationship.
12: What? I keep thinking she's going to get mad at me for telling this stuff.
15: No. She wouldn't get mad at you, Vic.
12: Phil used to hit her.
15: Phil used to hit her.
12: No.
0: Linda claimed Phil would terrorize her during the divorce. Her joined-at-the-hip aide, Becky, told police she'd seen it happen.
12: Okay, where Linda's house is, and he was just sitting there.
9: I think he's a stalker.
12: I saw firsthand when he showed up at his house that day when we were moving stuff out. She was uncontrollably shaking. Let's get out of here, let's get out of here, let's get out of here. She's scared of him.
9: She's scared of him.
12: She's very scared of him.
0: Becky said he would show up at the Rock and Roll Highway 67 Inn.
12: I called Linda and I had her on the phone. And she was telling me you're not supposed to be there, you need to leave and all that. Linda told me he could get these crazy eyes. He got these crazy eyes and looked at me and said, "You stay out of it," or something to that effect.
15: So you were kind of scared of him too a little bit.
12: Well, yes.
0: Linda changed the locks on her house. She kept a gun in her nightstand. And she asked Tim for help in installing a security system.
14: I knew nothing about home security systems. I went into deep research and started researching what was out there. She wanted a wireless system that wasn't hardwired. She didn't want to lose the system if he cut the power.
11: So she had scenarios in her head where he was going to come to her house?
14: Yes.
11: cut the power, scare her, maybe kill her like a bad movie or something, huh?
14: Yes.
0: Once the cameras were installed, Linda could access the footage from her laptop or phone.
14: I think there was 9 cameras altogether.
11: 9 cameras?
14: I did the placement so there was coverage of every corner, every window, every entrance.
0: All to protect herself against Phil, Linda said.
14: She called me one night at 11:30 at night, screaming that Phil's here, Phil's here.
11: So this wasn't just her paranoia?
14: I don't know, but I know what she told me. And she was terrified.
11: Hmm.
0: Terrified and now dead.
14: My friend was dead. I knew who killed her.
0: Tim immediately shared his suspicions with police.
2: What do you suspect then?
6: Her ex-husband killed her.
2: Really?
6: Yeah.
2: Phil?
6: Yeah.
0: Of course, Sheriff Bell had to speak with Phil.
16: I actually talked to him myself on the phone and questioned him over the phone about if he knew anything or...
11: Because it had been an ugly divorce, ended in disgrace for him.
16: Yeah, right.
0: Phil Smith told police he didn't kill Linda, and he also denied to police and in a statement to Dateline the allegations Linda and others made against him. He said he hadn't heard Linda's accusation that he tried to poison her with mercury, and he did not do so. He acknowledged that the divorce was unnecessarily bitter, but said he was never physically violent or emotionally abusive toward Linda. He also said he never stalked Linda at her home, work, or any other place. So police went back to those missing security cameras. By now, they determined Linda had been killed on Tuesday, May 28th. The question was, when were the cameras removed? Tate made a key discovery.
3: I was actually able to get into Mom's email account, and she would get alerts whenever the camera picked up something. And so I went back to the date she had been murdered, and I remember scrolling down, and there they are. There's notification, notification, notification. And I just remember I picked up the phone, and I called the lead investigator, and I was like, the cameras were there.
0: So if the cameras had been up and running on the day Linda was murdered, investigators needed to get their hands on that footage.
13: Coming up.
16: We speculated that those cameras possibly recorded the actual murder, or at least recorded the events leading up to the murder.
13: Was Linda's killing caught on tape?
16: They finally get the images on the computer screen and they put it on a projector so everybody in the room can see it.
13: What were investigators about to witness?

0: none of this one? This is odd.
1: It had been 10 days since Linda's body was discovered.
0: Yep.
1: Her family and friends were preparing for her visitation and memorial service at the church. But things were about to take a surreal turn.
2: Some of the parking lot was sectioned off from media. We had undercover agents that were in plain clothes. The church even had a group of able-bodied men that were part of the security team. And so we had this big multi-level of security for this visitation.
1: The security was put in place because rumors were swirling about a planned protest outside the church.
3: Who was going to be up in arms?
4: People that thought there was some conspiracy.
3: That this was a cover-up?
2: Yeah. It was a cover-up.
1: Sheriff Bell was more concerned about what might happen inside the church, his church.
5: Our pastor had approached me and asked me the question. He said, are we safe? I told the pastor, if something doesn't change, you're going to shake hands with the killer.
3: Well, that got his attention.
5: Absolutely.
3: Questions followed?
5: A lot of questions.
3: But you weren't given any answers.
5: I couldn't give him any answers. That's all I could tell him.
1: The sheriff believed Linda's killer was someone she knew, someone who would likely show up that day. At the same time, back at the station, investigators were looking at a key piece of evidence. Remember, Tate told detectives that the security cameras outside her mother's home had been triggered the day she was likely murdered.
5: We speculated that those cameras possibly recorded the actual murder, or at least recorded the events leading up to the murder.
1: The cameras were missing. Sheriff Bell felt Linda's killer or killers must have taken them from the crime scene. However, the footage could be accessed online. Investigators learned that someone, they couldn't tell who, had logged into Linda's account after she died. Perhaps the killer trying to delete the footage. If any still existed, they needed to find it.
5: So we reached out to the camera company, and we served them with subpoenas and search warrants. And a couple days later, we received a package from FedEx at the sheriff's office that had a thumb drive in it that had all of the information that was on the cloud on Linda's camera system.
1: The package arrived the same day as Linda's visitation. And so, as mourners prepared to gather at the church, Sheriff Bell and the other investigators moved into high gear, screening the security camera footage.
5: And we're gathered around with our IT people, and they're trying to get all this footage downloaded and get it going. So they finally get the images on the computer screen, and they put it on a projector so everybody in the room can see it. And we're going through that in real time with them.
3: You don't know what you're going to see.
5: Right.
3: There's no table of contents with this thing.
5: Right.
1: Clip by clip, the video's played, revealing a timeline to investigators. They could see Linda at home that afternoon talking with her assistant, Becky.
6: Look, it has a delay in sending. It's what's happened.
1: Then after a few minutes, Becky left Linda's house, saying goodbye just as she told investigators.
7: I'll see you in a little while.
6: Nah.
1: Cut to 3 hours later. That's when the camera on the garage revealed something frightening. The sound of blood-curdling screams. Linda's.
5: The outside camera actually recorded the audio of the actual murder itself.
1: We aren't playing it here, but the camera's microphone had captured the last moments of Linda's life as she was being brutally murdered. There was also this video taken the night of the murder. Someone or someones hiding under a white sheet, sneaking back into the house. And as the team continued to watch the videos, it became abundantly clear to them who killed Linda.
5: That was a moment when all of the investigators were like, this is our killer.
1: But they had no time to celebrate because they knew the suspect would most certainly show up at the visitation only minutes away. They needed to make an arrest now.
5: At that point, I left, took a couple of deputies with me and a couple of state troopers, and we set up surveillance, knowing that our investigators are in the process of preparing an arrest warrant.
1: The sheriff and his team scoped out the suspect's house, waiting for news that the warrant greenlighting the arrest had been signed.
5: So we're in the middle of a cornfield watching, and all of a sudden, a vehicle pulls out, and they're leaving and heading in the direction of the church.
3: It's showtime, huh?
5: We are rolling.
1: The truck carrying the suspect began the roughly 15-mile drive from the house to the church, by then filled with mourners.
2: And so we're meeting and greeting all the family and friends and crying and hugging, and there was a whole group from Little Rock of senators and stuff that came in, and you know, here we are trying to do that and just grieve and just memorialize our mother.
1: They were unaware that Linda's alleged killer was heading straight for them. But the sheriff knew exactly what was about to happen, and it was an affront.
5: We are headed toward the church, which was a church where I go to church at, and a church where Linda went to church, and her entire family went to church. And to walk in there like nothing had happened.
1: Not on his watch.
5: So we're following the vehicle, and I've got a parade of unmarked vehicles behind me of state troopers and deputies, and we're following along, and I'm on the phone with the lead investigator from the state police, asking him, where are you at on this warrant? Because we are headed to the church. And I would give him a play-by-play. You know, we're 5 minutes out. We're three minutes out. And finally, I told the investigator, I said, we are within a mile of the church. Where are you at on this warrant? At that point, the investigator told me, the judge just signed the warrant. You're good to go. So I told the deputy that was driving the vehicle I was in, I said, light him up.
8: Coming up.
5: I wanted to make sure that Linda's family found out from me what had just taken place before they heard it from anywhere else.
2: The police came to us and said, we're sorry to interrupt.
8: Police deliver the news that will stun everyone.
2: We were just as surprised as everybody else was.
3: Didn't compute to you. Didn't make sense.
9: How is this possible?
8: When Dateline continues.

0: Sheriff Kevin Bell and his team of deputies and state police were convinced they knew who had killed Linda Collins. They were now following that suspect, the passenger in a truck headed toward Linda's visitation, and they needed to make the arrest before the alleged killer got there.
1: So all of a sudden, here comes a blue light, and you got it on the dash.
2: Correct. And nothing happened. They didn't stop.
0: And now they were getting closer and closer to the church. Time was running out.
2: And I told my deputy, I said, well, I don't know what's fixing to happen, but it's fixing to go down right here.
0: Finally, the truck stopped. Deputies and state police surrounded it, guns drawn.
1: What are the words?
2: We've done what's called a felony traffic stop, ordered them to get out of the vehicle and, you know, to walk back to us backwards and show us your hands, you know, the whole deal, because we don't know if they're armed.
0: Thankfully, the situation did not escalate.
2: We were able to take her into custody.
1: And you cuffed her right there?
2: Yes, sir.
0: Her, a female suspect, not Phil Smith, the ex-husband. It was someone you've already met, none other than Becky O'Donnell, okay. Linda's seemingly loyal friend and employee. There she sat, now shackled in the county jail, with no idea about the evidence the investigators had against her. An unlikely suspect for sure, but there was no confusion on the part of the investigators. They believed Becky was their killer.
3: You're under the arrest for the murder of Linda. You understand that?
4: We got you.
3: We got you.
0: After the arrest, Sheriff Bell had driven straight to the church.
5: While we're there, halfway through, the police came to us and said, we're sorry to interrupt.
0: The family was escorted into a back room, where they were met by several high-ranking law enforcement officials, including Sheriff Bell.
2: I wanted to make sure that Linda's family found out from me what had just taken place before they heard it from anywhere else.
6: They said, well, you know, we've arrested her. And I said, for what? And yeah. That was when they said, for the murder of your mom.
5: Right. We were just as surprised as I suppose everybody else was.
2: And it was a very emotional moment for all our parts at that time that we've got this person in custody.
0: But the authorities weren't ready to let the public know, not just yet. So the family went back out into the church.
6: We're there at a visitation. It's an overwhelming situation as it is, and you're expected to take in this information, and then they kind of tell you to go back out, you know, to your visitation and try to act normal.
5: Yeah. And act like you don't know.
6: Yeah, anything. Act like you don't know that this arrest just happened.
0: The family did tell Ken Yang, Linda's friend, who was also acting as the family spokesperson. Ken says it never crossed his mind that Becky O'Donnell was Linda's killer.
7: Everyone thought the ex-husband, and then maybe some mystery person that just Linda kept from us, or some random murder of a state senator.
8: But not the lady that ran the books at the motel.
7: No, not the lady that she considered a good friend, that she trusted with her campaign, trusted with her hotel. Never crossed my mind.
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0: Word of the arrest broke later that night and became the lead story on the local news.
10: Details still limited, but we're told a woman was arrested in Pocahontas today. KRK4's Mitch McCoy joining us now live.
0: Reporter Mitch McCoy said Becky O'Donnell wasn't on anyone's list of potential suspects, and certainly not those of the armchair detectives who'd filled the void of information with conjecture and conspiracies. He admits he had no idea who she was.
11: There's been so much speculation that it was going to be Phil. And so I remember searching Rebecca O'Donnell on Facebook, and the first picture that pops up is this beautiful, heartwarming picture of the two of them, Linda and Becky, from the campaign days.
1: Didn't compute to you? Didn't make sense?
11: It didn't make sense. It was like, this is just out of left field. You know, how is this possible?
0: But possible it was. That's because investigators had learned a whole lot more about Becky O'Donnell. It turned out Linda's once trusted aide was a keeper of dark secrets. Lots of them.
12: Coming up.
2: Becky was interviewed and made herself out to be very emotional.
13: I keep thinking she's going to get mad at me for telling this stuff.
12: Becky's motive for murder. What could it be?
1: Something's wrong with the books here.
5: For money to be taken from my grandpa, his personal account, it makes no sense at all.
6: I knew that the handwriting on there was not Mom's.
12: And what else had she been hiding?

0: Becky O'Donnell had been arrested for the murder of Linda Collins. A shock to so many, but for the investigators, Becky had been on their radar from the very beginning.
1: You know, I talked to Tim and Becky, and I gotta tell you something, Butch. There's things that ain't adding up there either.
2: Becky was interviewed and made herself out to be very emotional.
3: I keep thinking she's going to get mad at me for telling this stuff.
4: No.
2: And the investigators afterwards said that she appeared to be crying, but no tears were coming out of her eyes. So red flag immediately. And a few other things that Becky had said during that interview.
0: Investigators learned that Becky had lied to them about losing her cell phone.
1: Do you have a home phone?
3: No.
1: Just a cell?
3: Yeah, I lost that today.
1: You lost it? Today?
0: Records indicated she was still using it after she said she'd lost it. They picked up on other inconsistencies, too, and questioned her story about seeing Linda for the last time. Remember, Becky said they'd gotten into a fight.
3: When I left, she was mad at me.
1: Why was she mad at you?
3: Because I was butting in her personal life.
0: After that argument, Becky said they talked one more time on the phone, but she hadn't seen her since, though she did tell police she went to the house to check on her.
1: What day was that you went back to her house?
4: I don't know.
0: In his police interview, Tim, the fiancé, said Becky had gone by more than once.
5: Becky's been going by her house about every day, knocking on the door and, you know, calling her and texting her and, hey, you know, answer, we're getting worried.
0: Remember, Linda's son Butch first went to her house on Monday, the day before they found her body. And when he arrived, he saw Becky there too. She was knocking at the door, but he recalled Becky was acting a little odd.
6: What's the demeanor you're seeing in her?
7: It's just a rushed demeanor. No, not really any interest in me at all. More of a just trying to see if she could, I guess, get a hold of Mom.
0: This wasn't the first time Butch said his interactions with Becky had struck him as bizarre.
8: I felt like for a while there was something fishy between the two of them.
0: Butch told police his mother's friendship with both Becky and Tim seemed to come out of the blue around the time of Linda's divorce from Phil.
8: I'd never heard of these people until divorce time, and all of a sudden they were all up there in their business and helping move furniture and do stuff, and I'd never met these people before.
0: But Becky started doing much more than move furniture.
7: From my understanding, she had started off driving her places or running errands for them, and that kind of turned into, hey, I really need somebody to go and kind of do some books for me at the office. And so she sort of took over a pseudo-management role, best
6: I can
7: remember.
6: She's like the right-hand assistant, huh?
7: Right, right.
6: Looking back, had you become a little bit suspicious of why Becky and her fiancé, Tim, had become so close to your mother?
7: Absolutely.
9: Yeah.
6: What were the things that made you wonder?
9: The ability for her to move in so quickly when Mom was always so protective of her personal information, her money. You know, she was always so cautious. I mean, it took forever for her to allow me and Butch to take care of that stuff.
0: What floored both Tate and Butch was a legal arrangement that Linda made during the divorce. She gave Tim power of attorney. Tim told police Linda needed someone to legally handle business and financial affairs since she traveled frequently, and she trusted him.
6: You thought that was strange or not?
9: Oh, yeah, absolutely.
0: Something else strange. In the days before Linda's death, Butch told police that money was missing from their grandfather's account, an account his mother had access to.
8: My grandpa just recently started seeing money coming out of his account that he didn't authorize. My mom wouldn't just take from my grandpa. That's just not something that she's ever done.
6: So what's happened with your grandpa's instinct that something's wrong with the books here?
7: For money to be taken from my grandpa, his personal account, it makes no sense at all.
0: Then their grandfather showed Tate pictures of the checks.
9: I knew that the handwriting on there was not Mom's handwriting.
6: Your grandpa says something's off here.
9: Mm-hmm. Yeah, and he was concerned.
6: What did he think was happening when he looked at the ledgers?
9: He thought, you know, obviously we knew that Becky had access to the accounts.
0: But Becky was, after all, Linda's always there personal assistant. So when police asked Becky about those checks, she shrugged it off. Of course she'd signed them, with Linda's permission.
3: A lot of times Linda would have me sign checks or something, or go get her cash or something.
1: But she was on her account where she could sign. You could sign her check.
3: No, she would just have me sign her name.
1: Oh, you were signing her name?
3: Yeah, she would.
1: Oh, Becky, that was not a smart thing to do.
0: Not smart, and police say not true. Investigators believe Becky may have stolen upwards of $50,000 from Linda.
6: So Becky, the employee, it turned out, had been stealing from Linda, what, for a while, huh?
2: For a long time.
6: and it didn't pop up just until those final weeks.
2: Right. And my theory on that is that Becky had been stealing from Linda in the motel and the business, and Linda may not have realized that because she was traveling and busy.
0: Police theorized that Linda, tipped off by Tate about the suspicious checks, wanted to talk to Becky about them, and that conversation turned deadly.
7: We believe that Mom had confronted her about the stolen money, the money from my grandpa's account, and probably had found some other money from the motel that was missing. And so I think Mom confronted her about it, and in a fit of rage between the two of them, then she grabbed a knife and killed her.
0: There's no video showing it happen, but investigators believe Becky stabbed Linda in the kitchen multiple times, then moved her body outside and hid it under that tarp. It wasn't a stretch for Sheriff Bell to come to that conclusion, because he knew something about Becky's past. She'd once been arrested and put on probation for theft, and that wasn't all.
2: She had actually plotted to kill her ex-husband at one time.
0: You heard that right. In 2007, Becky's husband at the time told police that Becky was trying to have him killed. A friend came forward and said Becky was offering $50,000 for the hit. Becky admitted to authorities that she had talked about killing her husband, but claimed she was drunk and not serious. No charges were filed in the case. But it stuck with Sheriff Bell, who recognized Becky when Tim introduced them at a 2018 campaign event.
6: This guy's saying, meet my fiance, and yeah, your wheels are going around.
2: My wheels are turning, and I'm thinking, how in the world did Linda get mixed up with this person?
6: Oh, man.
2: Of course, you know, there's no way to look into the future.
0: But as convinced as the sheriff was that Becky had murdered Linda, there was someone else just as convinced she was innocent. Her fiancé, Tim.
6: Did you entertain the thought, well, maybe it could be Becky?
5: Never
6: entered
5: my brain.
6: Maybe there's something I can't put together here, but...
5: Never entered my brain.
0: And who knew Becky better than Tim? Shocked and outraged over her arrest, he set off to clear her name and bring her home. Little did he know that the high hill he was climbing would tumble around him in catastrophic fashion.
4: Coming up.
10: Baby, they're that good, they're that powerful. The stuff they have made up on me right now. If I was on the outside looking in, I would say, oh, wow.
5: Linda said who was going to kill her.
6: And that was not Becky.
5: She said that Phil was going to kill her. She said that repeatedly, over and over. Someone was being framed. That's what it felt like.
4: When Dateline continues...

0: Authorities believe they had Linda Collins' killer in custody. But Becky O'Donnell's fiancé, Tim Loggins, thought the whole thing stank, starting with the arrest. Tim was driving the truck Becky was riding in when she was taken into custody. He says he stopped immediately once he noticed the flashing lights behind him.
1: I saw the blue lights come on, and I saw an unmarked fly by me, and basically was surrounded by law enforcement, full-on felony stop.
2: Again, you know the drill.
1: Yes.
2: You'd been on the other side of this, Tim. You had worn the uniform.
1: Yes.
2: And here were guys you probably knew by first name basis. You certainly knew Sheriff Bell, and there he is.
1: Yes.
0: Tim says he was cuffed along with Becky, but the sheriff had his removed. Tim says the sheriff then told him he wasn't being arrested or charged with anything, but Becky was going down for Linda's murder.
1: I told him he had the wrong person, and he knew it. And he said, no, I got the right person.
0: Tim still fumes at the dramatics of the arrest.
1: All they had to do was say, Tim, bring Becky to the station, and I'd have done it.
2: Hmm.
1: I felt like an injustice had been done. I felt like they had made a public spectacle on this arrest just outside the church that was unnecessary. I'm still mad about that, by the way.
0: Becky pleaded not guilty and was held in jail pending trial. She faced the death penalty if convicted.
1: She maintained her innocence. She was broken, obviously.
0: Tim says he spoke with Becky as often as he could to strategize her defense and to keep her spirits up.
3: I love you.
4: I love you. I believe in you. You got a lot of people.
3: Well, I know that, honey.
0: Tim says that as he learned about some of the evidence against Becky, it appeared the prosecution's case was on very thin ice.
2: What's the allegation? Goes, she's stealing with both hands from her boss?
1: They're saying she's stealing. She was doing what was part of her job, and that's how she explained it to me. Well, they're saying I stole money, but I went to Walmart and made a run for the motel. I didn't steal anything. I mean, and I'd seen her do that. I'd literally seen Linda hand her credit card and say, go do this. That's not a motive for murder. That made no sense to me because I knew that Linda had granted her some permissions to do that sort of thing.
2: And yet she was the last person known to have seen her.
1: Yes.
2: She admitted there'd been some sort of a dispute and argument between them.
1: Yes.
2: And she lied to them about her cell phone. She said she'd lost it and she hadn't. Cops don't like to be lied to. As a uniform guy, you know that totally.
1: Absolutely.
2: So she's getting herself in a jam here.
1: Yes.
0: A jam, sure, admits Tim, but none of it was evidence Becky committed murder. No, for Tim, it felt like something else, like Becky was a patsy, set up to take the fall for the real killer.
1: It felt like there was a cover-up that my friend had been murdered and justice wasn't going to be served and someone was being framed. That's what it felt like.
0: And behind bars, the alleged frame-up job seemed to have Becky rattled.
3: Baby, they're that good. They're that powerful. The stuff they have made up on me right now. If I was on the outside looking in, I would say, oh, wow. Okay?
0: Aaron Casanelli is Tim's attorney.
5: Tim was concerned that there was a cover-up and that they were trying to protect her ex-husband to the detriment of Becky.
0: Tim still thought the real killer was Linda's ex-husband.
1: Linda said who was going to kill her, and she was killed.
2: And that was not Becky.
1: She said that Phil was going to kill her. She said that repeatedly, over and over.
0: But Phil Smith had been cleared by authorities.
6: We felt pretty comfortable with Phil very early on in the investigation that he was not involved in it.
0: Even so, Tim was unmoved. And according to his attorney, the man who had spent nearly 30 years in law enforcement was fast losing faith in his profession.
5: He couldn't believe that he had dedicated his life to a system that was going to make such a grave error in convicting an innocent person.
0: Tim wasn't alone in thinking something potentially sinister was afoot. Because while the evidence in the case was kept sealed away from the public, every development was closely followed, reported on, and speculated about.
7: There were headlines coming out for months, and it was, this judge has recused himself from the case. Now we have this prosecutor recusing himself.
2: What's that about?
7: Then we have another judge recusing himself.
2: What's going on?
7: And that added to the conspiracy theories behind her death and who all is involved in Linda's murder. And the recusals of each of these figures contributed to the rumor mill here.
0: But if the rumor mill agreed with Tim that there was more to this story, Tim bristled at the direction in which some of the conspiracies were pointing.
2: You know, Tim, there's another way they tell the story. And I'm talking about the court of public opinion, who thinks that you're in on this all the way. Do you go back to the house with her? Do you help her move the body? Because
1: no.
2: People wonder how Becky by herself can move. There's a reason they call it dead weight, that she would have been able to wrangle that body outside without help.
1: I know there's a certain percentage of people that don't know me on the outside looking in that said, yeah, he probably had something to do with it. I get that.
2: Let me put it to you direct, Tim. Were you there? Did you help afterwards? Did you move the body?
1: Asked and answered, and the answer's the same. Negative, I did not.
0: 7 months to the day after Becky O'Donnell was arrested for allegedly killing Linda, the case took a bizarre turn when startling new charges were brought against her, including solicitation to commit capital murder.
6: She was going to try to arrange the killing of Phil Smith and make it appear to be a suicide, and Phil Smith take responsibility for the killing of Linda.
2: So they're going to put a note on his desk or in his hand or something saying, I killed Linda.
6: Yes.
0: The suicide note was to be Becky's ticket to freedom. At least that was the tale told by jailhouse informants, plural, who came forward to claim that Becky was trying to hire them to kill not just Phil, but also his wife as well as the judge and prosecutor. She also planned to have any evidence against her destroyed.
2: Put viruses in the computer to destroy the case file?
7: Blow up her car.
2: In the impound lot.
7: Yeah, she was going to whatever length possible to destroy whoever and whatever could get in her way of her freedom.
0: Becky pleaded not guilty. And to Tim, it was just further proof that the fix was in.
2: She was in there being a James Bond villain, right? She was going to destroy property. She was going to kill judges. She was going to kill prosecutors. She was going to have her little minions go out there from the jail and take care of business for her, including killing the ex-husband.
1: That was insane to me. It was so insane that I didn't believe a word of it. I thought that showed the desperation of the prosecutors. They were so desperate, they didn't have enough evidence, that they were just willing to listen to some jailhouse snitches.
0: Tim remained steadfast in his defense of Becky. The authorities, meanwhile, were resolute that Becky would be held accountable for killing Linda. But before the case could reach trial, a key piece of evidence would force the shocking truth to be revealed.
7: There was one image that turned out to be the smoking gun in this case.
8: Coming up.
2: Have you ever had an investigative moment like that?
6: No, that was a high-five moment.
1: I was hurt. I was mad.
5: I have probably never seen somebody so shocked and upset since I started practicing law.
8: The single image that solved the mystery.
7: Becky's face drops. And I still don't even have words to describe what that facial expression means.

0: the summer of 2020. A year after Linda's murder, it seemed like Becky O'Donnell was on her way to trial.
1: She's saying I didn't do it.
2: Correct.
1: Wrong person.
2: Yes.
0: But law enforcement was 100% sure Becky was the right person.
3: It has a delay in sending. It's what's happened.
0: And the reason why goes back to that home security camera video they'd recovered. Yes, it had captured the awful sounds of Linda being killed and video of the killer disguised in a sheet. But there was more. The day they downloaded it, they discovered a look-at-me piece of video that wrapped this case up in a bow for the investigators and prosecutors.
1: Lo and behold, what do you see?
2: Well, it pops up. There's Becky O'Donnell holding the bloody knife.
0: The camera, as Becky took it down to try and cover her tracks, had actually captured this footage of her inside the house. Here is Becky with hands on the murder weapon, putting it into a bag, at the bottom of which was one of those security cameras, running on battery, seeing everything. An investigator's dream.
1: Have you ever had an investigative moment like that?
2: No. That was a high-five moment for all of us investigators.
1: No question it's her.
2: No question it's
1: hers. Looks like Becky. It is Becky.
2: It's a direct shot of Becky's face. You can see the knife in her hand. You can see the blood on the knife. You can actually see her lip starting to quiver as she's placing this camera inside some kind of a handbag, like a purse. And when she dropped it into that bag, as luck would have it, the camera is pointing up toward the ceiling.
0: It was this image that investigators showed Becky after her arrest.
4: We got you.
5: Becky's face drops. And I still don't even have words to describe what that facial expression means.
0: With evidence like that, it was hard to imagine Becky's attorneys would be able to mount much of a defense.
1: So that's say goodnight, right?
2: Yes.
1: I mean, these are not dumb guys. They're lawyers that know
2: Correct.
1: What they're up against.
2: Yes.
0: So behind the scenes, they were talking to Becky about a plea deal. Of course, Tim Loggins, Becky's staunchest defender, knew nothing about any deal or that video. He was still fully behind her. But then one day, Becky's attorneys contacted his attorney and asked to meet. He didn't know what to expect.
6: It's her entire team is there, investigators and all, they had a non-disclosure form that they wanted me to sign.
0: It was an odd request. There was something Becky wanted Tim to know, but he had to keep it to himself for the time being. Tim signed the form, and then came the words that he never thought he'd hear in a million years. Becky confessed.
6: Her attorneys looked at me and said, Tim, Becky wanted me to tell you that she murdered Linda.
1: Right between the eyes, huh?
6: Yeah. I was shocked. I was hurt. I was mad. Here's someone that's told me this whole time how innocent she is and how she's being framed and set up and oh, now, by the way, I did it. Yeah, I was upset.
0: The moment was hard for Tim's attorney to even watch.
7: I have probably never seen somebody so shocked and upset since I started practicing law. I mean, he was beside himself.
0: Tim had been so convinced that Phil was Linda's killer. And here it was his own

0: beside himself.
1: Tim had been so convinced that Phil was Linda's killer. And here it was his own fiance who had been guilty all along.
2: What did you miss in her? How did she bamboozle you?
3: The world's greatest actress or sociopath. I mean, obviously I missed everything.
2: So you were sleeping and spending your life with a stab and slash killer?
3: Yes. Had no clue. That's why the range of emotions when I found out she did it. I mean, am I that big a fool?
1: After several months of negotiations, Becky and the prosecutors came to an agreement. Becky would plead guilty to first-degree murder, which would mean the death penalty was off the table. Linda's friend Ken wasn't thrilled.
2: Are you happy with that? Is that justice?
4: Becky O'Donnell deserves a needle in her arm. Tomorrow.
1: Butch wanted Becky to get the death penalty too, but the prosecutors needed to prove premeditation. They told them they didn't have that.
5: So in the state of Arkansas, without having that, like that email or text message saying, you know, tonight's the night, I'm going to do it, to get a death penalty is almost impossible.
1: On August 6, 2020, Becky O'Donnell was sentenced. She stood before a judge and said, I intentionally killed Linda Collins. She also pleaded no contest to two charges of solicitation to commit murder for the hits for hire she tried to orchestrate from jail. Yes, those stories were true, too. She received 50 years in prison.
6: Ma'am, do you have anything to say to the family or friends of Linda?
1: Afterwards, Tate and Butch addressed the media.
7: We realize that no matter what punishment Rebecca O'Donnell receives, it will never be enough. It will never bring my grandpa's daughter back, or our mother back, or our children's grandmother back.
2: Sheriff, victimology, and you know, the kind of psychological aspect of this. What do you think there was about Linda that made her a target for a con man grifter like Rebecca?
8: I think it was Linda's busy lifestyle. And Linda, you know, being in politics, she was traveling a lot and having a business and running a business in addition to that. It made her an easy target, you know, to be vulnerable to someone like Becky.
1: Despite all the speculation about Tim Loggins playing a role in Linda's murder, he was never charged. The police say he had nothing to do with the murder or the theft of Linda's money.
2: So how do you feel about the court of public opinion hanging you for this thing?
3: I cannot describe to you how hurtful it is for someone to think you're guilty of such a heinous crime when you know you're not. The sleepless nights I've had worried about what someone else thinks about me, knowing my innocence. Foolish, yeah. I was fooled. But knowing there's some people out there that will always think that about me, that is so hurtful. And it gives you such a feeling of helplessness because I can't change that.
1: Perhaps Linda's ex-husband, Phil, who Tim pointed the finger at, feels that way too. In a statement to Dateline, Phil Smith denied having anything to do with Linda's murder, saying, I understand that as a former spouse coming out of a bitter divorce, I had to be the initial prime suspect. I knew that I did not commit, solicit, desire, or have any knowledge of the terrible deed. He said her murder was a depraved and evil act that devastated not only her very life, but also the lives of her family and friends who loved her. Friends like Ken Yang.
4: You know, I miss her hug. You know, she'd come up to my chest and embrace me, and I miss a Linda Collins hug.
1: In spring 2021, Linda's former colleagues in Little Rock honored her on the floor of the Senate by adopting a memorial resolution in her name.
9: All those in favor say aye.
10: Aye.
1: She received a standing ovation. But perhaps the people who miss Linda the most are her kids and grandkids. Butch still remembers how hard it was to tell his children that Grandma Linda wasn't coming back.
11: That's all.
5: You know, I just sat him down on the couch and said, hey, buddies, you're not going to get to see your grandma no more. Somebody killed her, and there's just not, I hate it. Of course, I was breaking down crying. It's my mom. And to try to tell two little kids that their grandma, their best friend, had been taken away from them and they just started getting to know her. This is one of the hardest things I've ever had to do.

0: but in that void of loss there is a legacy. Of a woman who cared deeply about her community and spent her entire life trying to make it better.
1: You were saying back in the beginning, faith, family, state of Arkansas, and we added grandchildren.
2: Grandchildren.
1: Is that a good legacy?
2: Absolutely.
3: Yeah. She just loved people and she loved life. And she just lived it to the fullest.
4: That's all for now. I'm Lester Holt. Thanks for joining us.
5: Sheriff 911.
6: My husband's been shot.
5: Okay, who shot him?
6: I don't know.
7: I immediately had a mental picture of guys with guns right down the front door.
8: Did it jump out at you as anything in particular?
9: He's not your average victim.
10: I can't imagine who would have ever been mad at Buddy enough to do that.
11: Could this be a suicide?
6: He's been everything to me. We were going to grow old together.
12: Home invasion, they're not likely to shoot you when you're sleeping.
13: Something wasn't not quite right.
14: Agents had come and served a summons on them requesting tax records.
15: The walls were closing in.
16: First murder trial.
17: Yes, sir.
18: A dead doctor, deceit, and doubt.
19: We didn't have DNA. We didn't have it on video.
20: A lot of people do bad things and get away with it.
17: Then they read the verdict. Somebody's life is about to change.
4: I'm Lester Holt, and this is Dateline. Here's Keith Morrison with The Day the Music Died.
13: Not quite right.
14: Agents had come and served a summons on them requesting tax records.
15: The walls were closing in.
16: First murder trial.
17: Yes, sir.
18: A dead doctor, deceit, and doubt.
19: We didn't have DNA. We didn't have it on video.
20: A lot of people do bad things and get away with it.
17: Then they read the verdict. Somebody's life is about to change.
4: I'm Lester Holt, and this is Dateline. Here's Keith Morrison with The Day the Music Died.
21: Oh, how he loved it here. Chose it, after all. Few places lovelier. And none with a past like the past that delighted him here. The history that still echoed in the green hills all around. But most of all, he simply loved the music. The music rooted in these Blue Ridge Mountains. The mountains that roll and rise and dip into one of America's loved little cities. Asheville, North Carolina, the adopted home of Dr. Frank McCutcheon, the man everybody here knew as simply Buddy. The doctor part was Buddy's day job, plastic surgery his specialty. But in his heart, he was a true musician, prominent and popular enough to appear on local TV. In a way, Buddy was a preservationist of the music that made America. Banjo, bagpipes, more common instruments, he knew them all. And he knew all about the people behind that famous line, "The Day the Music Died." Which, in Buddy's case, was a Friday night in July 2016. Sticky, hot. Tourists brought by the summer and the town filled the music clubs, crowded into the brew pubs. Well, a few miles away, in a fine house on an uncrowded road in a suburb just outside of town, Buddy McCutcheon and his wife Brenda settled down in the air-conditioned quiet and went to bed. Was it sealed by then, the fate that awaited them? Someone waiting out there in the dark? Silence reigned. 1 a.m., 2 a.m., 3 a.m. And then...
5: Sheriff 911, what is the address of your emergency?
6: My husband's been shot.
5: Okay, who shot him?
6: He's first. I don't know.
5: What is your husband's name?
6: Frank McCutcheon.
5: And what is your name?
0: Excellent, Brenda. McCutcheon.
21: Brenda was a nurse, Buddy's partner in life and work.
5: Okay, where was your husband shot at?
0: On the couch in the NRC room.
5: Is he still alive? Is he still breathing?
0: No.
21: Brenda could barely talk, but did manage to get out that she had gone to sleep upstairs while Buddy had dozed off downstairs in front of the TV, and then she awoke to a sound like a sharp thunderclap, and the dog barked, so she rushed downstairs, and there he was.
5: Do you know where on his body he was hit? Take a deep breath. Take a deep breath. Okay.
0: In the head.
21: Dawn was still hours away when sheriff's deputies headed to the house. Their body cams were rolling as they encountered Brenda in the pitch-black darkness.
1: What's going on? Where's he at?
0: He's in the house.
1: We're going on in the residence. He's supposed to be in here, unknown if there's anybody else in there. Sheriff's office!
21: Inside, it was dark, except for the glow of the TV screen.
1: Sheriff's office, if you're in the home, come out with your hands up.
21: Barely visible, sprawled on the couch, was the body of 64-year-old Buddy McCutcheon.
22: There's a shotgun here in the corner. We're going to go check the backyard.
23: This door was unsecure when we came in with you.
21: Detective John Ledford, roused from sleep, drove through the early morning light to the McCutcheon house and tried to prepare for whatever he might find.
24: You're nervous. You're bracing yourself. We knew that going into this, this was probably going to be very complex in nature, and I don't think anything prepared us for what we would encounter.
21: Ledford went inside.
24: He was lying on the couch, facing the rear of the couch.
25: Was it obvious what kind of injury he had received?
24: It was obvious there was a gunshot wound. There was no exit wound, but it was fairly apparent it was an entry wound to the top of the head.
21: Ledford wasn't sure what to make of it. Violent crime like this was uncommon in Asheville and rarely involved a victim like Dr. Buddy McCutcheon.
24: You've got a doctor, a plastic surgeon, in a upper middle class neighborhood, deceased in his living room. That in of itself is somewhat unusual.
21: Ledford's partner, Detective Walt Thrower, arrived next, armed with a warrant to search the house.
11: There was some early speculation. Could this be a suicide?
1: I hadn't seen one.
21: Or something more sinister. Soon the horrible news traveled at the speed of phone calls 800 miles west of Buddy's hometown, Fayetteville, Arkansas, where Brenda reached Buddy's brother, Clutch, and his fiancée, Becca.
10: She just had stated that there had been a home invasion and some kind of struggle, and Buddy had been shot and killed.
25: What was it like to hear that?
10: It was horrible. Terrible.
25: Almost physiologically, that must do something to you, right?
10: Oh, I did. I dropped down on the floor. I dropped the phone, and I told Becca, I said, come get the phone, and I just dropped down on my knee. I was just saying no, no, no.
21: Clutch was once a Marine fighter pilot and tough. But this? Now he had the grim task of calling his two other brothers. First John, followed by Mark. And then John called Melissa, the youngest member of the family.
26: What he said to me was, some home invaders broke into Buddy's house and he's dead.
25: Do you remember what it was like to hear about your brother's death?
26: It didn't make sense. I couldn't have been more confused if I'd gotten a phone call saying, Buddy got attacked by a shark in his living room and he's dead. And so I said, what happened? And he was crying, I don't know. And then I started crying, and then that was the end of inquiring at that moment.
21: For the detectives, of course, the inquiry was just beginning. The autopsy should tell them something. Did Buddy McCutcheon take his own life?
1: Sheriff's office!
21: Did home invaders shoot him dead? Or was it something else altogether? The first question would be easy. The second two, not easy at all.
2: Coming up, the mysterious death of a man who loved life.
26: Buddy got them involved in different social groups. He got them involved in the Civil War reenactments. He decided to take up sailing, decided to learn to fly a plane.
2: So what had happened in that house?
26: I immediately had a mental picture of guys with guns break down the front door, come in, be violent.

0: Buddy McCutcheon's whole family was in a state of shock. Buddy had been something of a patriarch among the siblings. And this? It was almost too much to take in.
1: I immediately had a mental picture of guys with guns break down the front door, come in, be violent. So my next question was, is Brenda okay?
0: Brenda was physically okay, but in one awful second, her husband of over 30 years was taken. And life as she had known it was over. When she met him, he was, to say the least, an eligible young man.
1: They were both working at the same hospital. She was a nurse, and he was a young doctor, single, good-looking, with those dimples he had, that jet black hair. Before too long, they were living together. And after a few years, they were married.
0: A traditional Scottish wedding, in fact. Kilts and bagpipes. Buddy's idea, naturally.
2: Did it seem from the beginning like, okay, this is a match made in heaven?
1: I thought it was more like a case of opposites that must have attracted. Buddy was more of a reserved person. He wouldn't use a lot of words when a few words would do.
2: I'll be.
1: But Brenda was very chatty and solicitous and what can I do for you? They seemed to compliment each other and seemed to get along great. They love each other, happy together.
0: Brenda was a true Southern Belle, born in Memphis and grew up in Tennessee.
1: My brothers loved her. I don't think it's an exaggeration to say they loved her. They even adored her.
3: She was very caring. And a very, so sweet. She was a wonderful wife.
0: And loyal. When Buddy wanted to move or try something new, she was game.
1: Buddy got them involved in different social groups. He got them involved in the Civil War reenactments that were historically accurate, where they had no heat or electricity or anything. And she kind of tagged along with that. He decided to take up sailing. So he got the sailboat, and she and he learned all about sailing. And he was the one that decided to learn to fly a plane. So Brenda went along with him while he flew a plane.
0: Brenda went along, too, when Buddy later opened his own medical practice called Cosmetic Surgery of Asheville. Instead of continuing her nursing career full-time, Brenda eventually became the office manager, freeing Buddy up to focus on doing the surgeries.
1: Buddy was meticulous. And I guess you need that in a plastic surgeon.
2: Did he live well? Did he live an expensive lifestyle?
1: You know, appearances weren't important to Buddy. I think experiences, the music, the travel, the being with friends, I think those things were more important to him than fancy clothes, fancy cars, you know, trying to impress people with things you had.
2: You say plastic surgeon, and immediately pops into your mind the picture of a very sleekly dressed fellow with slicked back hair in his Ferrari. He wasn't like that then.
1: Buddy would be more likely to pull up in his Toyota and get out of the Toyota wearing blue jeans.
0: They never had kids, but they had each other, and their dog, and a fine house close enough to nature that bears sometimes wandered into their yard.
4: Yeah, tear that bird feeder up.
5: That's what it's for.
0: So life in Asheville was good.
6: We must have been doing something right.
7: He was excellent. He was a great doctor.
0: Scott Lunsford was Buddy's best friend growing up.
7: He had a great mind. Really sharp, really quick. I heard his brother say he made straight A's all the time. And you would think that that would be some kind of barrier for those of us of lesser intellect, but it was not. He was very humble, and he raised the bar for everybody that was around him, and including me.
2: Did he talk about why he wanted to be a plastic surgeon?
7: I know that he worked on people that had become disfigured by crashes, and so I think that tugged at his empathy gene. And I think he liked making things beautiful.
2: There's a creative element to it.
7: There is a creative element, and it is rewarding to make someone appear better, especially after some kind of disfigurement. I think that really has as much to do with that career choice as any.
0: Buddy also liked, loved making music. That was his true passion.
3: He started playing guitar when he was probably 7 or 8, and he taught himself. By the time he was high school, he'd been in a band.
0: With Scott Lunsford, beginning with a very successful local Arkansas-based band called The Viscounts.
7: We did all the local gigs, dedication of the opening of Montgomery Ward or spaghetti dinner dances, even in the basement of churches. We loved playing.
2: Would have made you the coolest guys in the room, right?
7: We were popular, I can say that, yeah.
0: Buddy, with his long rock star hair and 60s threads, played the guitar and was the unquestioned leader of the group.
7: Buddy had an ear. He could pick out any melody, any chord. He could score the chord changes for us all.
2: Could he have been a professional musician if he wanted to?
7: Oh, yeah, there's no question. And he has said that he was using his medical career to pay for his music career. And eventually had set up a studio.
0: But now Buddy's studio was silent. He'd make music no more.
7: You can't really grasp that he's gone. It's a great loss. It was a great loss.
0: As the afternoon heat began to set in, investigators completed their initial search of Buddy and Brenda's place. But the clues that might tell them what happened remained hidden in plain sight.
5: Coming up. Brenda has a theory about what happened and who might have killed Buddy.
8: Nobody that has ever come into our house would want to kill my husband. I mean, you know, maybe it was, I don't know, a junkie wanting something, I don't know.
5: When Dateline can...

0: I'll see anything behind you. Seen nothing in the carpet.
1: In the dim light cast by Buddy McCutcheon's TV, nothing was obvious. Not right away. First responders simply saw a man lying on his side facing the back of his living room couch. There was a single gunshot wound to his head. And around him, nothing seemed disturbed. So, suicide? Sadly, it happens, even among the outwardly successful. And then, a closer look and listen to what they're saying, picked up by their body cams.
0: The projectiles had to go somewhere.
2: The guns had to go somewhere.
1: The gun had to go somewhere. If Buddy had shot himself, wouldn't the gun still be in or close to his hand? It had to be somewhere. It just wasn't here. Besides, the entry wound was in the top rear of Buddy's skull. Hard for a man to reach while lying on the couch. So, option number two, homicide. Which is what Brenda McCutcheon thought it must be. An intruder must have shot Buddy.
0: She said that somebody had came in, is what she told me.
3: 3-6-7-1-2.
4: She was a little bit frantic originally. Wasn't sure if there was somebody inside the residence. Deputy went inside and began clearing the residence to ensure that nobody else was inside there.
1: Brenda, meanwhile, stayed outside, waiting to talk to detectives.
5: The thing I distinctly remember about her, she was barefoot. She had left the residence barefooted.
1: Was still wearing her night clothes.
6: I think we ought to do a GSR on her if she's willing to do one.
1: GSR, gunshot residue. Something that can be detected. So Brenda willingly cooperated as they swabbed her hands. That's just a routine thing to do, right?
4: Yes. Then it's packaged up and that will go to the crime lab to be analyzed.
1: Meanwhile, the detectives had to know what, if anything, Brenda knew about what happened. She was clearly upset, but readily agreed to go to the sheriff's department to answer questions. Whatever question she could.
7: I appreciate you agreeing to come down here with us and talk with us and see if we can bring some resolution. What's your full name?
8: Brenda. K-K-A-Y.
7: Brenda K.
8: McCutcheon, M-C-C-U.
1: Brenda recounted what happened in the final hours of Buddy's life.
8: I guess about 7:30, I went to Subway Sandwich and got us a sub sandwich.
7: Came back home.
8: Watched a little TV. Buddy got on the computer for a little while. I don't know what he was doing, Facebook or something. He's been posting. We had a bear in our backyard a couple of nights ago.
1: Then, a little after 9 p.m., said Brenda, she went upstairs to bed, while Buddy lay down on the couch.
4: You normally think of a husband and wife sleeping together in the same room, or perhaps, you know, they had difficulty sleeping together.
1: Which was certainly true of Buddy and Brenda. He'd taken to sleeping on the couch during his days as an on-call medical resident. They just got used to it.
8: I know that sounds really weird, but the reason for it is he can't sleep without a TV and I can't sleep with a TV.
1: Anyway, they tucked into their respective places. Brenda, upstairs in the bedroom, fell asleep. And then suddenly, a few hours before dawn,
8: something woke me up really loud.
7: You stayed asleep and you were awakened by loud noise?
8: Yeah, and I truly thought it was thunder, that we'd been having some really bad thunderstorms.
1: But it wasn't raining. So Brenda said she went downstairs to see what happened. Maybe a picture fell off the wall or something? But that wasn't it. It was her nose that told her first.
8: I could smell that smell. That I know what gunpowder smells like from Civil War reenacting. So I went over to him and said his name. I didn't touch him, though. And I looked at him and he wasn't breathing.
1: But Brenda knew. There was no point in trying to revive him. She knew very well what death looked like.
8: I've been a nurse since 1975, and I lost it. I flew out the front door, which was locked. It was locked. And went to my neighbor.
1: Neighbor didn't answer. So Brenda ran back into the house and grabbed the phone and rushed out and called 911 from the street.
3: My husband's been shot.
9: Okay, who shot him?
3: I don't know.
1: Now, a few hours later, sitting in that police interview room, Brenda finally had a chance to reflect on what happened and who could have killed Buddy.
8: Why would anybody, nobody that has ever come into our house would want to kill my husband? I mean, you know, maybe it was, I don't know, a junkie wanting some, I don't know.
1: Everything in here. A junkie? An intruder? Perhaps someone who actually knew the McCutcheons? But Buddy had no known enemies.
10: Uncle Buddy?
11: What they say?
1: He was admired. People liked him, loved him, most especially Brenda.
8: He's been everything to me. We were going to grow old together. We were going to retire. We were going to sit on a front porch in a rocking chair.
1: But that would never happen now. In one split second, that life was yanked away. As Brenda and the detective struggled to understand, a message came in from the McCutcheon house. A clue had turned up. Weird, ambiguous, and maybe important.
12: Coming up.
13: Didn't touch a gun, didn't fire a gun.
8: Didn't fire a gun.
13: Didn't shoot your husband.
8: No.
12: Questions that have to be asked, leaving Brenda demanding answers.
8: I am telling you the truth that happened to me. I'm hoping you can find the truth that happened to him.
13: Okay.
8: And get me some closure.
13: All right.
8: Because I'm starting to get really mad.

0: As the hours passed on that first terrible day, Brenda McCutcheon worked with detectives downtown and tried to process sudden widowhood. And she reflected on those first moments after discovering Buddy was dead.
1: At that point, I was also scared.
2: Mm-hmm.
1: I didn't know if somebody was in the house.
0: Investigators searched inside and outside the McCutcheon house and found no one. But they did uncover a few possible clues. A back gate was open. An exterior door near Buddy's couch was ajar. So, intruder? No, there was no sign of a robbery. That point, they checked with Brenda.
2: Did you see that as if something had been taken, like something like, you know, they had rummaged through anything, like somebody had broken
1: it? I truly didn't notice anything.
0: Brenda did say Buddy kept guns, some loaded, around the house. One of them a silver-colored .38 caliber pistol. Officers found the guns, plenty of ammo, too. Found them all, except the pistol.
3: One of the last times she had seen the firearm, she thought it was in a kitchen drawer. One of the things that was kind of odd about it was the drawer was so full of household items, it didn't appear like the gun would fit in there.
0: Anyway, it was missing. Or maybe Buddy had moved it? The interview stretched well into the morning, question after question.
1: I do not truly believe anyone would want to hurt him. He was facing the back of the couch. I'm trying to think if I saw anything. He was shot right here.
0: As Brenda kept talking, news came from an investigator at the house. They found the gun. And where they found it was, well, it was curious.
4: It was found along a little small path, a break in some ivy that went in between her residence and her neighbor's residence where she ran.
0: And soon after, cops at the house found a receipt that matched the gun, confirming it belonged to Buddy. Detectives couldn't wait to tell Brenda the news.
2: What we've located is one of the guns that you've described.
1: Okay, good. Who had it?
2: Not with anybody. It was found outside the residence.
5: It's found on the curtilage of the residence, but not in the house.
1: Okay.
5: And that's what I'm asking. I want you to walk me through in your mind how that might have gotten there.
1: You're the detective.
5: I am.
1: You know, if somebody shot him and ran out of the house and threw it away, I don't know.
6: I don't think
1: I
6: want you to go ahead and take it off. The
0: thing was, the detectives were aware of cases where a family member, trying to protect reputations, hides the suicide gun.
3: We asked Ms. McCutcheon if there was any possibility that Dr. McCutcheon might have committed suicide and she moved the weapon.
7: But she was adamant.
3: She was adamant.
4: Yes.
3: She did not move the weapon.
4: He never would have killed himself.
1: I didn't move a weapon. I didn't move a gun. I didn't pick any gun.
2: Didn't touch a gun. Didn't fire a gun.
1: Didn't fire a gun.
2: Didn't shoot your husband.
1: No.
5: No.
1: No. He was everything to me.
2: Yeah.
1: And has been for all my adult life.
0: It was a standard question, though it always sounds like an accusation, and loved ones sometimes don't take it so well.
1: I am telling you the truth that happened to me.
5: Okay.
1: I do not know the truth that happened to him.
5: Okay.
1: I'm hoping you can find the truth that happened to him.
5: Okay.
1: And get me some closure.
5: All right.
1: Because I'm starting to get really mad.
5: Don't get upset, Brenda. Let me ask you this.
1: I can't help it.
0: They took a break, and after...
2: Hey Brenda.
1: How are you?
2: I'm good.
0: Another cop continued the interview.
2: So, you and Buddy's relationship is good?
1: Yes.
2: If anybody said otherwise, they'd be lying.
1: Yes, they would be.
2: Nobody's ever seen you fuss, argue, or anything like that?
1: We have our disagreements, but we talk about it. We don't get spat at each other. You know, we've been together 35 years, so mm-hmm. Of course we're going to have some disagreements once in a while, but it's a good relationship.
0: Apparently devoted to each other.
4: Everything was fine between the two. You know, they were still intimate with one another.
0: And together 24/7. They worked together every day at the clinic, so maybe she knew about this.
2: While we were there at your house, I think there were some dot
7: documents there and some information that had come to light that there is it the IRS?
1: No, state.
7: The state?
1: Department of Revenue.
0: The North Carolina Department of Revenue was seeking financial statements from Buddy and Brenda's medical practice. Oh, yes, she said she knew about that.
1: They said, you need to get these documents. Here's the date they need to be there. It was W-2s, 1099s, check stubs, withholding, filing.
0: Wasn't a big deal. They were sorting it out. So, after that long, grueling interview, detectives were done. Except for a few routine procedures.
3: There are photographs taken of her body to make sure there's no injuries or anything that's visible. DNA swabs taken, and the clothes were actually submitted to the crime lab and tested for gunshot residue.
0: Brenda was taken home and decided to stay at the neighbor's for the night, afraid of that big empty house. It had been a whirlwind 15 hours for both Brenda and the detectives. They were just getting started.
8: Coming up, is Brenda in the clear?
4: She didn't have gunshot residue on her hands.
9: We arranged to polygraph her on the question of whether she had shot her husband.
8: When Dateline

0: We decided, I guess we just decided we were going to do something for fun.
1: Buddy McCutcheon never liked being the center of attention. Quiet, humble, understated. But now, in death, he was suddenly big news all over town.
2: Dr. Buddy McCutcheon, who was shot
3: Buddy McCutcheon Jr. was found gunned down at his
4: Buddy
3: home
4: McCutcheon's
3: near Asheville,
4: death remains a mystery.
1: From the beginning, detectives had to consider all the possibilities. Accident, suicide, or murder. When the autopsy was complete, there could no longer be any doubt. Buddy did not take his own life.
5: There was no way this was accidental, and according to the autopsy, it could not have been self-inflicted.
1: Murdered in his own home with his very own gun. And more than that,
6: 10-4,
1: whoever killed him made absolutely sure of it. The doctor was shot in the top of his head.
7: Somebody wanted Buddy McCutcheon dead in the worst possible way. There was no ambiguity about it.
5: It was a homicide, and ruled a homicide.
1: Word that Buddy had actually been executed traveled fast to Fayetteville, where Buddy's family and friends, already reeling, now had to absorb this.
8: It was brutal.
9: Cold-blooded.
10: I can't imagine who would have ever been mad at Buddy enough to do that. I couldn't imagine what he could have done that would have threatened someone to that level that they felt like they needed to get rid of Buddy to be safe. That it just didn't equate to me.
7: And bad enough, he's dead, but to hear that he was murdered violently.
10: Yeah, I knew that it was a gunshot to the head. What a waste. What a horrible loss.
1: So now a killer really was on the loose in Asheville. And Buddy's family didn't think Brenda should be living in that big empty house all by herself.
7: Were you worried about her, too, like if this is a home invasion?
9: I was. I told her she should come here. And she said, no, I'm going to stay.
1: So, after that long night when her husband was killed, and the exhausting round of interviews that followed, Brenda got what rest she could, and then, well, there were issues to deal with at work. A staff to inform, an office to close, a plastic surgery business to shut down. She returned to work, had to. And, knowing there'd be more questions about Buddy's death, she had asked his and her attorney, Sean Devereaux, to represent her. Because, isn't the spouse always a person of interest? Attorney Devereaux, to quickly dispel any doubt about her innocence, had an idea.
11: We arranged for a retired Federal Bureau of Investigation polygraph examiner to polygraph her on the question of whether she had shot her husband. She passed. The needle never flickered on the machine.
1: If that wasn't enough, those gunshot residue tests also had a lot to say. Remember, Brenda's hands were swabbed right after Buddy died. And?
12: She didn't have gunshot residue on her hands.
1: Meaning, no evidence she fired a gun. At least, no evidence on her hands. As for her clothes,
5: there was a trace amount of gunshot residue on the clothing.
1: Which really didn't mean much. Lots of ways that little bit could get on the clothes of a woman bending over a husband who'd just been shot to death.
5: That could be secondary transfer. She could have touched something or particles in the air when she entered the room. So there are a lot of different explanations on how the gunshot residue might have arrived on her clothing.
1: So with no real evidence connecting Brenda to the crime, detectives moved on, kept digging, checking every lead while looking for a pattern or profile of that possible intruder who may have murdered Buddy.
5: We followed up with the reported crimes within the community in the area, breaking enterings or any other type of crime in close vicinity to the residence. Those people were sought out and interviewed.
7: Yeah.
5: It's a process of elimination.
7: You checked, I'm sure, to see if he had any other enemies. Anybody?
5: No, sir.
12: No.
1: Murder makes a terrible wound in a family. And in Buddy's family, along with the pain, a great yawning absence of any information at all.
13: We've all been left bewildered and trying to make sense of something that you can't make sense out of. It's like a bad Kafka short story. I began to feel dismayed. I began to think this was going to be one of those cases that they never get an answer for.
1: Mind you, things were happening. Whether they made sense or not was another question.
4: Coming up, a sudden sale at the doctor's office.
12: They were selling everything down to gauze bandages. All the equipment was all being liquidated.
5: She was very determined to liquidate herself of anything surrounding the business or Mr. McCutcheon. It's just unusual behavior.
4: Did Brenda have something to hide?
12: We prepared a search warrant to recover all those files and take them in as evidence.

0: A few days after Buddy McCutcheon was murdered, the investigation shifted from his house to his office as Detectives Walt Thrower and John Ledford showed up to talk to the staff, see if they knew anything, or anyone who could have killed their boss, perhaps a disgruntled patient. They wanted to look at the paperwork, too, for any possible clues. All normal parts of a homicide investigation. Brenda had stepped out, but soon arrived to finish something she had started. Something that, to the detectives at least, did not seem normal.
1: She was actually disposing of records. Some were being thrown in a dumpster there in the parking lot of the complex.
2: Just a couple of days after his death?
1: Yeah, they were selling everything down to, like, gauze bandages. All the equipment was all being liquidated.
0: Brenda was polite to the cops as she facilitated the liquidation sale and disposed of patient records.
2: Did you ask her about these things?
1: When we were there to search the business, we inquired about speaking with her further. She consulted an attorney. She wanted the attorney present, and the attorney asked us to delay our interview with her.
0: That, you'll recall, was attorney Sean Devereaux.
3: She called me because they wanted some documents or, you know, whatever it was, and she was perfectly happy to cooperate with them, but she wasn't clear exactly why they were asking the questions they were asking.
0: They seemed to be suspicious, said attorney Devereaux, about the abrupt office sale and the disposal of records and closing up shops so quickly after the murder. But Devereaux pointed out that Brenda had very good reasons for all that.
3: She had a $13,000 a month nut between his medical practice that was shut down and their mortgage and bills that they had to pay. She had to deal with all that.
0: Thing was, Buddy and Brenda's business was not exactly robust.
4: He shared with me that since the recession that hit in 2008, 2009, 2010, half of his business, the purely cosmetic side that people pay cash for because insurance won't cover, had dried up because of the recession.
0: Even in 2016, the year Buddy was killed, finances were tenuous. There were debts. Were the McCutcheon's money problems somehow related to his murder? The man was not flush.
1: He wasn't bringing in a lot of income. It was very, very modest for a plastic surgeon. So I think his passion was being a musician and that he did the other just to pay the bills.
0: And remember, Brenda's specialty was nursing, not being a business manager. But it did seem a little strange to detectives that Brenda was also tossing out what appeared to be Buddy's personal stuff.
5: His medical certificates from his graduation from medical school and different things like that that might have been on the wall of his office, all that was disposed of. So we were actually retrieving files out of the dumpster and seized computers.
2: She'd already thrown away.
0: But that wasn't all. There were files in an off-site storage unit, too.
5: Work records, patients' files, a lot of different information.
6: Yes, this is Brenda McCutcheon, and you guys are scheduled to do some shredding for me this coming week.
0: In fact, Brenda had been calling around to hire a shredding company.
5: She was very determined to liquidate herself of anything surrounding the business or Mr. McCutcheon. It's just unusual behavior.
6: I was going to see if I could add a second facility onto that shredding as well, if you could give me a call back.
1: We prepared a search warrant to recover all those files and take them in as evidence.
0: Again, said Attorney Devereaux, there were good reasons for Brenda pulling all those files out of the office.
3: She was besieged at that moment. He was a solo practitioner, and she was the de facto office manager, in addition to being a practicing nurse herself. So what she needed to do was to get patient charts to other doctors or to patients.
0: The detectives shut down the sale, and then they spoke to Brenda and Buddy's office staff, who were there watching it all. The murder had hit them hard, and seeing what Brenda was going through, they felt for her.
5: The office workers were cooperative with us, passed information to the investigation.
0: Information about Buddy and Brenda and how they ran their business.
5: They described Ms. McCutcheon as almost obsessive about anyone coming into the office with any type of financial record. They could only speak with her. Then you start to talk to the accountant and you find out that all the interactions as far as the preparation of tax information, he dealt with Ms. McCutcheon. And you start to see a pattern evolve that, in fact, she took care of all the finances.
2: Did Buddy have anything to do with it? Did he even know about what was going on?
5: There was no indication that Dr. McCutcheon was involved in the financial business of the office. He did the surgeries, and she was the office manager.
0: But that wasn't the only story about money. There was another one, too. Rather more serious. In fact, it was criminal.
7: Coming up.
2: What did you think about that when you saw that material?
1: That was concerning.
7: A visit from the tax collector is never good. This was worse.
5: It had to be fairly significant to get to the criminal division, Department of Revenue.
7: Did the visit have any connection to Buddy's murder?
2: This would have come as a big surprise to him, as a shock.
1: It seemed to be.
5: Maybe not so much to Miss McCutcheon.
7: When Dateline continues.
0: There's nothing flashy or glamorous about the North Carolina Department of Revenue office in Asheville. Just a nondescript red brick building. And their mission statement, which reads in part, "Collect the taxes due," is even more mundane. But a few days after the murder, Detectives Thrower and Ledford discovered the DOR had been having a little problem collecting taxes due from Buddy McCutcheon's medical practice.
1: Agents had come and visited Dr. McCutcheon and Ms. McCutcheon at their place of business and served the summons on them requesting some tax records related to the business.
2: What did you think about that when you saw that material?
1: That was concerning.
0: The more the detectives learned about the meeting between the McCutcheons and the Department of Revenue, the more concerned they became.
1: We were able to speak with one of their agents, and that's when they kind of laid the foundation that this is not something that just came up. We've been involved with Ms. McCutcheon almost since the business has been open.
0: It turned out, Cosmetic Surgery of Asheville was a few years behind in filing corporate tax returns. But according to the Department of Revenue, there was evidence of something even worse. It seemed the business had deducted payroll taxes from its employees' paychecks, but did not send that money on to the state.
5: They had accountants who were preparing tax information to be turned into the Department of Revenue, but there were no indication any payments were ever being made.
0: That's why the DOR issued this summons ordering Buddy to explain why his practice didn't pay the state employee withholding tax, total about $39,000. Not a huge sum, but if true, a serious crime.
2: So this was fraud on a fairly significant scale.
5: It had to be fairly significant to get to the criminal division, Department of Revenue.
1: They were actually criminal investigators.
0: Criminal investigators from the Department of Revenue. That's who showed up unannounced at the medical office. Staff members told the detectives the visit seemed to catch Buddy off guard.
2: This would have come as a big surprise to him, as a shock.
1: It seemed to be.
5: Maybe not so much to Miss McCutcheon.
0: Not so much to Brenda, maybe, because as detectives learned, she did all the bookkeeping, often by hand, and provided all the financials to the accountant for filing their taxes.
5: Ms. McCutcheon had been delinquent in paying state withholdings on employees' taxes for many years.
1: This was an ongoing problem, and all of a sudden, Dr. McCutcheon becomes aware of it.
0: And soon after, Buddy put the brakes on that meeting.
1: And he's completely surprised, stops the interview, and requests to be able to consult an attorney.
0: That's how attorney Sean Devereaux got involved. Buddy and Brenda knew him socially, so Buddy called him right after he met with those agents from the revenue department.
2: So he's worried about it. He didn't know what to do.
3: You get a subpoena from the Department of Revenue in a tax investigation. Most people are probably going to talk to a professional.
0: But attorney Devereaux told us, contrary to what the police heard, Buddy was not surprised by the tax issues.
3: For years and years, there had been problems with taxes. I mean, Buddy clearly knew what was going on with the taxes. There were lots of confirmed communications to Dr. McCutcheon about the problems.
0: In fact, the very same day after the DOR visit, Buddy sent Attorney Devereaux an email saying they were dealing with it. Brenda has gotten the documents from our tax guy and has made copies. She and I will go through them this weekend and make sure things are in order. That distinction, whether Buddy knew or didn't know about the tax issues, turned out to be a very big deal. Because what really caught detectives' attention wasn't just the taxes. It was the timing of the Department of Revenue's visit.
2: Was it your assumption that this might have had something to do with what occurred?
1: It did, because the Department of Revenue agents came and visited them on the 11th.
5: It was a Monday.
1: And then he was killed on a Saturday morning.
0: The very same weekend, Buddy said they'd be going through the tax records. Coincidence? Quite possibly. Or possibly not. No way to prove it either way. And Brenda? She was leaving Asheville in her rearview mirror.
7: Coming up, an unexpected visit may hold a clue.
8: When I heard her say, we always leave.

0: But something one of the investigators said about Buddy's murder kept floating around in his tortured mind, and it seemed to conflict with Brenda's account.
1: I was under the impression from her description that there had been a home invasion. And I remember asking the deputy, was it one guy, two, three? I mean, how bad was it? And that's when he said, well, your brother was asleep.
2: Home invasion, they're not likely to shoot you when you're sleeping.
1: No. That got me thinking that something wasn't not quite right.
3: I didn't look at the front door enough when I came by.
0: If the murder wasn't part of a home invasion, why would Brenda say it was? That's when his grieving mind began to go to an even darker place. And before long, he was making his views known around the family.
4: Clutch was definitely the first one to suspect her.
2: What did you think when you heard about that?
4: I don't know if Brenda did it or didn't do it. I just felt we needed facts in front of us before we just accused her.
0: But Missy and her siblings did find it suspicious that Brenda didn't respond to Missy's texts and voicemails about organizing Buddy's funeral. Eventually, they took on the planning themselves.
5: Okay, where was your husband shot at?
6: On the couch in our tea room.
5: Is he still alive? Is he still breathing?
6: No.
0: But then one of Clutch's daughters discovered online the recording of Brenda's 911 call.
5: Take a deep breath.
0: She listened and then urged him to do the same. It took a few days of convincing, but then Clutch finally hit the play button.
5: What is your husband's name?
6: Frederick. Frank McCutcheon.
5: And what is your name?
6: Brenda McCutcheon.
0: Clutch listened closely and then heard Brenda say something that made his head snap.
6: He never liked the back door, and the back door was open.
0: Five little words, the back door was open. And with that, Clutch flashed back to a trip he and Becca had taken to Asheville, visiting Buddy and Brenda at their home just a few days before the murder.
1: It was just providence that we were there that weekend. Buddy lived in a nice neighborhood, but everybody had an acre or two of land, you know. But there were a lot of bears. And he made a point in the evenings, whenever I'd go out back, and he'd say, lock the door, because we have bears that come up here. We always keep it locked, and he was that way every night.
7: Sun bears.
8: Sun bears, yeah. That's what he looks like.
0: Buddy even showed them that home video of the bears in the backyard. The bears, the back door, Brenda's 911 call. For Clutch, suddenly it all clicked.
1: When I heard her say, we always leave the back door open and unlocked, I'm going, oh, wow.
2: That's not true.
1: No, mm-mm. That wasn't true.
0: Melissa listened, too. She hadn't been quite sure what to think about Brenda's possible role in Buddy's killing. But when she heard that 911 call...
4: At that point, I believed she did it.
2: What was it about the 911 call that made you think that?
4: It sounded like she was a junior high girl reading a script from the play that she tried to memorize the lines for. Putting that aside, if I found my husband, God forbid, murdered in our home in the middle of the night, and I called 911, I would be a blithering idiot. I would be freaking out. Oh, my God. Whereas she was expounding upon the theory of how the intruder must have gotten in. And when I heard this, my thought was, she's making her alibi. She's using the 911 call to make her alibi.
0: Except, Detectives Thrower and Ledford could find no physical evidence that Brenda killed Buddy. Their case was stuck. All they really had was this.
9: This was a case of, if not Miss McCutcheon, then who would it have been? You had nobody who had the opportunity. It would have just been difficult for somebody to have entered that residence, known the door was unlocked. They would have had to have found the weapon there, executed the crime, and then fled the scene undetected. It just, very difficult.
0: By now, Brenda was long gone from Asheville, gone back to Tennessee where she'd grown up, still had family. And because of Buddy's sudden death, the tax investigation had stalled. One less thing for Brenda to worry about. But

0: Buddy's siblings were all on the same page now. They believed Brenda killed their brother. To them, her every move seemed suspicious.
1: She sold the home he lived in, went home to every day. She sold the business he drove to every day. She sold anything of value he had.
0: So maybe it was no surprise the McCutcheons rarely heard from Brenda anymore. Meanwhile, the detectives remained relentless. They searched for anything that might definitively connect Brenda or someone else to the murder. Then, as Halloween approached, they found something buried deep in a computer, a long-held secret, and a possible new suspect.
2: Coming up, a closer look at Buddy's past leads detectives to someone new.
3: We interviewed her, and we were going to also have to interview her husband.

0: Buddy McCutcheon had been dead for almost 3 months when they found it, thanks to this search warrant. It had been hidden all along, inside one of Buddy's computers.
1: We were able to find emails going back and forth between Dr. McCutcheon and this particular staff member.
2: Did it seem to rise to the level of something that needed to be included in the investigation?
1: Definitely.
0: The emails told a story which stretched over a few years. An office romance. Buddy had an affair with a member of his staff, a married woman.
1: That was something that we needed to nail down. When did the affair take place? How long ago could the husband have found out about that? And potentially he had something to do with that.
0: Question being, did an angry husband have a motive for murder?
2: So what do you do about a thing like that?
1: We interviewed her, and then we were going to also have to interview her husband.
2: Did he know about this?
1: No, he didn't. We had hoped that she was going to share that with him so that we would not have to be the individuals to tell him what had taken place between his wife and Dr. McCutcheon.
2: But you were.
1: We were, that's correct.
2: What was that like?
3: Uncomfortable.
0: Still, both the office worker and her husband insisted they had nothing to do with Buddy's murder.
3: We were able then to go through phone records. We could pretty well tell at the time of Dr. McCutcheon's death, he was not involved.
1: Both he and his wife were at home when this took place.
0: And one more thing about the affair. It was over long ago.
1: It had happened several years ago, and nobody seemed to know that it had taken place.
0: So now detectives refocused on the only person of interest they still couldn't eliminate, Brenda McCutcheon. There was still one test pending that might provide some answers. Remember the murder weapon found in the ivy near the house? It had been swabbed for DNA. Now, months after the murder, the results were finally in, which indicated three contributors, one of whom was Buddy. The second one did not match Brenda, and the third sample was inconclusive.
1: I don't think there was sufficient enough information to build a full profile, so it was unable to determine who that could have belonged to.
0: Remember, there was no gunshot residue on Brenda's hands. Only a speck on her clothes could have got there from just being in the house that night. And now, no DNA connection to the gun that killed her husband. The investigation cooled. As the first anniversary of Buddy's death approached, the McCutcheon family began to lose hope that Buddy's murder would ever be solved.
4: We just pretty much gave up. There came a point, after a certain amount of time, you had to move on. I felt like she was never going to be charged with anything.
2: Got away with it.
4: And I thought she was going to get away with it. Yeah.
0: But detectives weren't about to let the case go.
3: I think you just try to follow the evidence where it leads. Each time we received information that could have taken the investigation any number of directions, we tried to follow those leads, and everything always came back to Brenda.
0: During their investigation, detectives had presented the case to the DA, Todd Williams. He'd been following it. He was eager to get justice for the McCutcheon family. But Williams needed something more, something to persuade a jury it actually was Brenda who killed Buddy.
5: This was a case characterized by an abundance of caution. We didn't have the DNA. We didn't have it on video. We didn't have those things that, you know, juries are expecting.
2: They want that stuff.
5: Ironclad evidence, right? Ironclad evidence.
0: Didn't seem ironclad or jury-proof to the DA. So Detective Thrower compiled an exhaustive PowerPoint presentation, laying out the entire case clue by clue.
2: What were the key points of this circumstantial case against her?
1: Where the gun was found, who the gun belonged to. The gun happened to be in the same proximity in which she supposedly ran to knock on her neighbor's door.
0: And there was something else about that gun.
3: Miss McCutcheon stated that one of the last times she had seen the firearm, she thought it was in a kitchen drawer.
2: Somebody would have had to know where that handgun was.
3: Yep, that's not a normal place you would keep a firearm.
0: What's more, Brenda's story that Buddy left the back door open didn't add up because of those bears in his backyard.
6: Sun bears.
0: And she was a nurse. Shouldn't she have tried to help him before calling 911? And finally,
1: the behavior of her in days follows. Desperate to get the business closed, to get it liquidated, to get the house sold so she could move away.
0: The DA took a long, hard look at Detective Thrower's PowerPoint.
5: He did a really good job of putting all the pieces together that basically said that if this were a whodunit, there's only one person who could have done it.
2: Brought it into focus for you.
5: He brought it into very clear focus. This is a case with no other suspect than Brenda McCutcheon.
0: But Williams wanted to be sure, and he called a meeting of his assistant DAs to get their opinions. One of them was Megan Locke.
7: To me, it was obvious from the beginning that it was going to be a difficult case.
2: Do you recall what you felt like as you read through that material? Did you have an opinion about it yourself?
7: There was no doubt in my mind that Brenda was the one who had murdered Buddy.
0: Canvassing your office staff is one thing. Going to trial with 12 unknown jurors, that's quite another. So now DA Todd Williams had to make a big decision about whether to take this highly circumstantial case to trial.
5: We do take risks in the DA's office. We don't just try the slam dunks. There's a lot of complexity to this case, but the case needed to be tried. It needed to be presented to a jury.
8: Coming up, the arrest.
1: She knew it was coming.
8: The prosecutor.
2: First murder trial.
7: Yes, sir.
8: And a furious family.
9: She doesn't get to kill my brother and then use the money she inherits from killing him to get herself out of jail for killing him. Hell no.
0: It didn't take long. After reviewing all that circumstantial evidence, D.A. Todd Williams referred the Buddy McCutcheon case to a grand jury seeking to indict Brenda for murder. And in less than a day,
5: the grand jury found a true bill.
0: Which meant Brenda McCutcheon would be charged with first-degree murder and could face life in prison.
10: It's a murder that rocked a North Carolina town. Now investigators want to arrest the wife of a plastic surgeon.
0: Brenda had been living quietly outside of Memphis.
11: She was in Tennessee because both of the sisters lived fairly close by. She spent a lot of time with her nieces and her sisters.
0: But now, almost a year and a half after Buddy's murder, she was officially accused of killing her husband.
12: The arrest warrant for first-degree murder from North Carolina, it lists this address for Brenda McCutcheon, wanted in the death of her plastic surgeon husband.
11: I don't think she saw the indictment as inevitable or she was surprised by it, but it was like just one more bad hand that she'd been dealt that she was going to deal with, and she did. She got in her little Honda and she drove all the way across Tennessee to western North Carolina and turned herself in.
0: To the Buncombe County Jail, where she was greeted by Detective Walt Thrower.
1: As a matter of putting a set of handcuffs on her, she'd be processed.
2: How'd she hold up?
1: She was fine.
2: Cool. Didn't seem terribly upset, in other words.
1: It was kind of like vanilla the whole time. Didn't appear to be upset. She knew it was coming.
0: But Buddy's family didn't see it coming, especially after waiting so long for an arrest.
9: I felt good. The prosecutors must think they have a case or an arrest wouldn't be happening. And that gave me hope that she wasn't going to get away with it.
0: 67-year-old Brenda sat in jail, unable to make bail, set at $750,000. She wanted to access money from Buddy's IRA, which had enough cash to cover the bail bond fee. But because of the pending murder charges, Brenda was not allowed to access the account.
9: After she'd been in jail about a year, awaiting trial, Brenda's attorney had requested a hearing and was going to ask the judge if Brenda could tap into those frozen assets to make bail and get out.
2: That's kind of a conundrum, doesn't it?
9: The judge wanted to know Buddy's siblings' opinions. My opinion was, hell no. She doesn't get to kill my brother and then use the money she inherits from killing him to get herself out of jail for killing him. Hell no.
0: So, no bail, at least from Buddy's estate. Another year passed. But through her attorney, Brenda got a surety company to help cover the bail. And then she returned to Tennessee to await her day in court.
11: We were able to get her on a kind of a home detention. She had to call in. I think she wore a GPS tracking monitor for a little while.
0: Meanwhile, back in Asheville, D.A. Todd Williams had another decision to make, picking his prosecutors, one of whom was in that meeting when he first evaluated the case, Megan Locke.
7: Mr. Williams came to me one day and just said, would I like to be a part of that case and help prosecute it? And I said, absolutely, I would love to.
13: First murder trial.
7: Yes, sir.
13: And what does it do to the pit of your stomach? Does it give you kind of, holy cow, this is it?
7: It was nerve-wracking. There was certainly a lot of internal pressure. I mean, you have the pressure of wanting to be successful for the family and to get justice for the victim. So taking a difficult case as the first one, that was hard.
0: Hard also because Locke would be squaring off against two savvy, experienced defense attorneys, Steve Cash and Sean Devereaux, who were emphatic there was no case against Brenda.
11: There was just absolutely no evidence, regardless of motive, that she had pulled the trigger that killed her husband. In fact, there was evidence that absolutely contradicted that.
0: All of this would be hashed out at trial. And while the attorneys on each side were preparing, the McCutcheon family kept asking Brenda to give them Buddy's personal items, which they had been seeking ever since his murder.
9: At this point, it's been 3.5 years since he was murdered. My brothers had been begging Brenda, could they please have some of Buddy's mementos?
0: But Brenda kept them and rarely talked to Buddy's family. Until one day, when Brenda was out on bail.
9: Brenda phones my brother John and says, yes, it's all in a storage unit, and I've made arrangements. You can show up and get whatever you want out of that storage unit.
0: But when Buddy's brother John got there,
9: he calls me crying because not only did he find Buddy's cherished prized possessions ruined by vermin, rodents had peed and pooped and chewed up, the things that meant the most to Buddy, but Brenda had tossed Buddy's remains in that storage room.
0: Buddy's ashes from his cremation 3 years earlier, in a box like this one, had never been interred.
13: Just left it there.
9: 3.5 years after he's gone, who puts their spouse's remains in a rented storage unit? It was horrible. And can you imagine what it was like for him? I'm sorry, I'm just... My brother John driving down the highway at night with his murdered brother's remains in a seat beside him, crying.
0: We asked Brenda's attorneys about this.
11: She had the ashes in her apartment.
14: She had kept the ashes, and because of the fallout between her and the McCutcheon family, she went and left those ashes in the storage unit for them to pick up, and it was only in there a very brief period of time, I mean hours.
0: But when Prosecutor Megan Locke heard about all this, well...
7: I don't really know how you respectfully put your dead husband in a storage unit for any period of time.
0: The ashes incident set the stage. The trial would be contentious. And one of the key witnesses would be Brenda McCutcheon.
8: Coming up.
11: She would tell us, I want to have a moment when I can stand up in public and tell people what really happened.
8: Brenda tells her story to the jury. Will they buy it?
7: Who breaks into a house, decides to just shoot somebody while they're sleeping, and then doesn't take anything?

0: The Asheville Courthouse is a stately old place, built nearly a century ago. Here in January 2020, Brenda McCutcheon went on trial. She was almost 70.
1: Did she look like a different person to you?
2: Well, I'll be honest with you, I didn't pay much attention to her. I couldn't. I just didn't.
1: Didn't or couldn't?
2: I couldn't. I didn't. I both. I just didn't. I chose not to.
1: So, emotionally, what was it like to be in there?
2: It was not good.
0: Cameras were not allowed, and the prosecutors began presenting their case, which featured all that circumstantial evidence they said pointed only to Brenda.
3: She was given every benefit of the doubt at every turn of the corner until there was nowhere left to turn.
4: Okay, what's going on? My husband's been shot.
0: They played Brenda's 911 call, insisting it wasn't true.
4: He never locked the back door, and the back door was open.
0: Brenda's entire police interview was also shown.
5: Why would anybody, nobody that has ever come into our house would want to kill my husband?
0: Where she claimed an intruder entered the house and killed Buddy.
3: A pretty unbelievable possibility.
1: Why do you say it's unbelievable?
3: Who breaks into a house to rob somebody, digs around, finds a gun, decides to just shoot somebody while they're sleeping, and then that entire process doesn't take anything?
0: Then Megan Locke detailed what the prosecution believed was Brenda's motive for murder, contending it unfolded after she and Buddy learned they were under investigation by the Department of Revenue.
3: It was a criminal investigation. There were real consequences at play at this point in time.
0: Serious consequences, possible prison time. The tax agent testified Buddy was surprised and had no clue about the withholding tax issues. It was all Brenda's doing.
3: She was concerned she would not only be in trouble, but she would be the only one in trouble.
1: So why would she kill him then?
3: Because she was able to pin it all on him. She was able to, it fixed all her problems.
1: If she killed him.
3: She didn't have to stay in Asheville. She didn't have to keep cosmetic surgery afloat. She didn't have to worry about anything to do with the Department of Revenue. Once he was dead, it could be Buddy that did it.
1: Isn't that really just speculation?
3: The evidence in the Department of Revenue file was going to point to Brenda McCutcheon as being the one that embezzled. That's a motive.
0: In fact, the IRS found over $385,000 in federal taxes were never paid. But when the defense's turn came up, it argued the so-called motive was bogus, no substance at all.
6: The state was fishing for a theory, and ultimately, everything that was brought in by this huge net that the state tried to employ fell out of the net.
0: Fell out for one simple reason, said the defense. An utter lack of physical evidence tying Brenda to the murder.
7: They didn't come in and say, aha, Brenda, your DNA is on this weapon. They didn't say, aha, Brenda, your fingerprint is on this gun. They didn't say, aha, Brenda, you have blood splatter all over your blouse. They didn't say, aha, Brenda, you're covered in gunshot residue. None of that was reality.
6: Well, what we suggested to the jury is the police, the DA's office, detectives, Department of Revenue, they haven't brought you enough evidence here to prove beyond a reasonable doubt that she did that.
0: Back in Arkansas, Buddy's sister Melissa was getting daily updates on the trial. A lawyer herself, she knew juries were unpredictable. So to ease her anxiety during the trial, she painted.
8: Art is my therapy.
0: She painted pictures of her feelings, including this one done during the trial.
8: It's just called waiting, and it's a person waiting.
1: What does that feel like, to be that person waiting? You painted it, but can you describe it with words?
8: I really couldn't describe it with words. The painting is my best expression of what it felt like, to be honest.
0: Everyone in the courtroom also waited and wondered, would she testify? Would Brenda McCutcheon take the stand and tell the jury her story?
6: Brenda insisted on testifying. From the very beginning, she would tell us that I want to have a moment when I can stand up in public and tell people what really happened.
0: Putting any defendant on the stand is risky. But Brenda's attorneys first did a little test run. they had her take another polygraph test before the trial. And once again, she passed, said Attorney Devereaux.
6: Absolutely, no question at all. Not even, there wasn't a gray area.
0: Polygraph exams are not admissible at trial, but it was an assured Brenda who took the stand, reciting much of the same story she told detectives after Buddy was murdered.
9: Didn't shoot your husband?
5: No, no, no. He was everything to me.
9: Yeah.
5: And has been for almost adult life.
7: We always think about whether or not to put on a defendant to testify, but we were confident that she was going to say the same thing she always did, and she did.
6: I thought she did fine, and I think she did make a good witness.
0: But as Prosecutor Locke listened to Brenda tell her story of her life with Buddy, it suddenly came to her. Motive. Maybe she'd only got it half right. It wasn't just the alleged tax fraud. It went deeper than that. Much deeper. Megan Locke felt sure of it.
3: It was just very clear that everything she had ever done was for Buddy, built around what Buddy wanted, built around what Buddy's dreams were. And so he sticks her in this office having to do this paperwork, not even utilizing her as a nurse in that office, even though that's what she truly was. And she very much, I believe, resented him for that.
0: Which gave the prosecutors an idea. The night before they began their cross-examination.
3: We decided we need to make her mad. They need to see that she is capable of this, that nice people can do bad things.
1: Getting her mad was an intentional thing on your part.
3: Yes.
0: Prosecutor Locke thought she knew just how to push Brenda's buttons.
3: I referred to her as a secretary, and she got very upset about it and snapped back, "I'm not a secretary." And you could see in her demeanor and hear in her tone this resentment about leaving her career.
1: So why would that tax issue have led to that shooting that night?
3: I think it was the straw that broke the camel's back. Suddenly this business that she never wanted, that she had put her whole life into, that she had been made to figure out how to operate, was in trouble, and she was about to be solely responsible for what had happened.
0: Fueling even more resentment, the prosecutors argued, adding to what already had been brewing for decades. And that last night?
3: I think she lay down in that bed that night and thought about everything that had been making her mad. And I think that she snapped. Then she went downstairs and shot him in the head while he slept.
0: It was only a theory, of course. There was no proof. And then the case went to the jury. A largely female jury. They would decide if Brenda was going home or to prison.

0: 12 people were about to decide the fate of Brenda McCutcheon.
1: When you sent it off to the jury, how confident were you?
2: As confident as I've ever been with a verdict.
3: Same for me. I've never been as confident sending a case back as I was that day.
0: And prosecutor Megan Locke?
4: I was cautiously optimistic at that point.
1: Yes, because when it comes down to giving it to a jury, you just really never know, right?
4: You cannot predict juries.
0: So we talked to a few of the jurors.
5: When you realize your decision is sending someone to prison for life or letting someone off, you have to make sure that justice is served, and that is a huge responsibility.
6: It was one of the most difficult things I've done in my life.
7: And I found myself waking up at night thinking about this thing and having nightmares about it.
0: When they got to the jury room, they took a preliminary vote.
7: It was 4 not guilty and 8 guilty.
0: So they kept talking about the circumstantial evidence, about the possible motive, about Brenda's story that an intruder must have killed Buddy.
6: It was a difficult process. There were many moving pieces. There was a lot of witnesses and there was a lot of evidence that was brought out for us to review.
0: They voted again and still couldn't agree.
5: We still need to talk about this because this woman's life is on the line. Buddy deserves justice.
7: And then we had to drag in more evidence.
0: They kept reviewing it. And then by day 2, Valentine's Day, they voted one more time.
4: The moment they walked back into the room, the nerves hit. I was very nervous.
8: Your heart's pounding in your chest. That's about as nerve-wracking as it gets.
4: I remember looking at the family. I remember looking to the other side of the courtroom and seeing Miss McCutcheon's sisters there. And there was a heaviness in the air. Somebody's life is about to change. And then they read the verdict.
9: And to breaking news, the jury in the Brenda McCutcheon murder trial finds her guilty.
0: Finally, justice for the McCutcheon family. But there was no celebration.
10: We had left the day before the verdict. I didn't want to be there. Mm-mm.
1: Why?
10: It really didn't matter. I mean, it mattered, but in the big scheme of things, it didn't bring Buddy back.
11: I wasn't gleeful or joyous that she got convicted. But I would have been outraged had she walked off scot-free and gotten away with it.
0: Her defense attorneys watched, devastated.
3: It was a gut-wrenching moment in my life to hear them say guilty.
2: I believed entirely and continue to believe in the innocence of Brenda McCutcheon.
3: I wish I could look back and think of the decision that we made that lost the case or the piece of evidence that, you know, convinced the jury that she was a murderer.
0: So we asked the jurors, who were very clear about how and why they convicted Brenda.
12: Sheriff's office.
6: An intruder wouldn't come running in the house, go to that drawer, grab the gun, and shoot Buddy, and then run out and throw the gun in the yard. There's no one else that could have come in and shot Buddy. It had to be Brenda.
7: This woman did not act normal to me. She should have been an emotional roller coaster when they started showing all this evidence. She didn't show no emotion at all.
5: I am certain that we got it right. No regrets. Yes.
7: No regrets.
6: No second thoughts.
5: No. Would you bet your life on it? And I thought, well, yes, I really would. And I am betting Brenda's life on it. I have no doubt in my mind.
0: Brenda was stoic as she was sentenced to life without parole.
2: As she was walking out, Buddy's cousin and his wife stepped out of the audience. Buddy's cousin hugged her. And what she said to them was, "I didn't kill Buddy." That happened in the courtroom as she's being led away to the life in prison with handcuffs on.
0: The verdict won't bring Buddy back, of course. And among his siblings, the pain lingers.
10: It's tough. It'll always be hard. The tears dry up a little bit, but if we think about it very often, you know, it still breaks your heart.
0: Buddy's sister, Melissa, couldn't quite find the words for what she feels, so she painted it. This one's called Erasure.
11: There's a cold blue hand holding a gun shooting, and there's a figure falling back, and then there's a giant pencil with an eraser already erasing part of that person. Because I felt like that's what she did to Buddy.

0: But the McCutcheon family does take solace in finally having a place to honor Buddy. They brought his ashes here to his hometown, Fayetteville, Arkansas. The final resting spot of Buddy McCutcheon, medical doctor, musician, Renaissance man. No erasing him or his voice, which will live on in digital perpetuity forever. In my soul.
1: That's all for now. I'm Lester Holt. Thanks for joining us.
2: What's going on?
3: My husband, and he's been shot in the head, please.
4: There's a female. She had mud and blood all over.
5: Frantic, saying her husband had been shot.
6: A woman in distress. A murder in the dead of night.
7: Calm down. Breathe slow.
4: We were concerned for her.
3: That's my husband's blood on me.
8: She was right next to him as he was hit.
4: Yes, sir.
8: Does she say who shot her husband?
3: I saw a shadow. That's awesome.
4: She said it was just a figure turned and ran into the darkness.
6: You are inside this mystery.
4: We don't know if suspect's still out there.
5: It's nerve-wracking.
9: Who killed your husband?
3: Oh my God.
1: A small-town murder with a big-time twist.
8: She knew something that she wasn't telling.
4: Yes, sir.
1: I'm Lester Holt, and this is Dateline. Here's Josh Mankiewicz with Out of the Darkness.
8: This Friday night already felt like rain. Now it sounded like trouble. It was 10:47 p.m. The woman calling 911 sounded desperate.
10: Okay, calm down. What do you need? Where are you at? Ma'am, where are you at?
8: She was on a cell phone, somewhere on the outskirts of town.
10: This is Hunt County with a transfer. She's pinging on Kenner at 2595. She's extremely out of breath. She sounds like she's running. And she's saying, crying, saying she needs the police, she needs the police.
8: Seconds later, the call dropped out.
10: Okay, hello? Ma'am, are you there?
8: What was she running from? And what had happened on this Texas country road? Those questions would be answered quickly.
11: All I could do was just cry because I thought, oh my God, you know, no, this cannot be true.
8: It was the why and the secrets that answer dragged out of the darkness that were so much harder to comprehend.
12: When you get a call, what is it usually?
5: I mean, just like any other police department, thefts, criminal mischiefs, reckless drivers.
8: Not that night. Not on September 9th, 2016. According to the running, gasping woman on the phone, someone had been shot. It was happening in Royce City, Texas, 31 miles from Dallas.
5: I mean, somebody shot, that's a major call. Your adrenaline's running.
8: Officer John Bivens of the Royce City PD rushed to the scene, his dash cam rolling.
2: What's going on?
3: My husband, and he's been shot in the head, please.
8: The woman's name was Chasey Pointer. Bivens took me to the road where he found her.
5: She seemed frantic. She said that her husband had been shot, so I gathered her up, put her in the back of my car.
2: Come here. Have a seat. Have a seat. Have a seat.
3: Please.
2: Stay in here. Stay in here.
12: And the shooter could be out here somewhere.
5: Yes. Yes. So I put her in the safety of my car, and I ran down the road to go find the victim.
8: Bivens and a sheriff's deputy who pulled up at the same time ran a half mile down County Road 2595.
12: That's a long way on foot in the dark.
5: In the dark it is, yes.
12: And you have no idea whether the shooter is behind one of these trees or waiting for you or running away or running what?
8: Halfway down the road, an abandoned pickup truck. They kept going.
5: We continue running down this road, and we can see headlights through the tree line, and we come around the curve. Our duty weapons are drawn, given orders, let me see your hands. The headlights are in our eyes, so what's inside the vehicle is unclear to us until we get closer. And once we get closer to the vehicle, saw nobody around it. Suspect-wise, just saw a victim inside of the car.
8: A man slumped over in the driver's seat. He'd been shot in the head.
5: It was evident that he was deceased.
8: Bivens' partner, Shane Meek, was also called to the scene by a dispatcher.
9: And I made a joke to her. And I said, what do you have, a murder? And she said, yeah, I think so. And I'm like, oh, I got to go, you know, because it just doesn't happen that often.
8: The last murder in these parts was years ago.
9: I knew I had to respond pretty rapidly to the scene, not knowing what we had.
8: Meek called for backup because the shooter or shooters remained on the loose.
9: Everybody was on point as far as keeping their heads on a swivel because we didn't know who or how many people were out there.
8: And while Meek waited for Roy City's lone detective to arrive, he took Chasey to paramedics who'd responded to the scene.
7: That's all right. Calm down. Breathe slow. So was anyone else out there with you?
3: No, I was out there by myself.
7: Was it your husband? What's his name?
3: Robert Pointer.
8: Somewhere in all this, she'd hit the ground, both blood and mud on her.
9: We were concerned for her and wanted to make sure she was taken care of and find out as much and as quickly what happened.
8: And all the cops kept watching the sky because this is Texas and the heavens were about to open.
5: A rain or any type of weather can damage or completely get rid of possible evidence. We had to move quick because this storm was moving fast.
1: What would investigators find out there at the crime scene? When we come back.
13: Chasey's purse was still on the floorboard. His personal cell phone was still in the center console, covered in blood. Big clue for us was that the weapon was a shotgun.
1: A shotgun turned murder weapon. So where was it? When Dateline continues.
7: What's going on?
3: My husband, he went to go help me. My Jeep is stuck in the back around the corner, and he's been shot in the head. Please.
8: It was the worst crime Roy City had seen in a very long time. A man shot to death on a muddy road. His wife standing close by. Now she was in an ambulance, and police were trying to piece together what had happened, who their victim was, and who might have wanted him dead.
3: I don't know.
8: Sporting his signature mustache and a 6'4", close to 300-pound physique, Bob Pointer could look intimidating. To those who knew him best, he was the complete opposite. His mom, Candy.
14: He just didn't have a mean bone in his body.
15: He was your favorite.
14: Oh, so they say.
15: What do you say?
14: Possibly. Probably.
8: Bob was Candy's middle child between two sisters, Jennifer and Cheryl.
16: He was not confrontational, not...
17: He was very non-confrontational.
16: Peacekeeper all the time.
8: He liked helping people. Maybe that's why Bob became a firefighter, a well-respected one. He swallowed smoke for 19 years, winding up as a captain in the University Park Department outside Dallas. And from his firehouse, from the rig, even from the fires, Bob kept in very close touch with his mom.
14: Just because we had that rapport of 10 to 15 calls a day.
15: 10 to 15 calls a day?
14: Uh-huh. Honestly.
15: Mama's boy.
14: I know. Yeah, truly. I adored him.
8: So did his fellow firefighters. Bob Pointer got it done. He even helped in Louisiana after Hurricane Katrina. And he always came home unscathed, professionally speaking anyway. Bob's personal life was also the story of a man who ran toward trouble. Bob married young and had two kids. After 19 years, that marriage fell apart, expensively so. Around then is when Bob met Chasey Moorman, who was much younger.
14: I think it was an infatuation. He thought it was somebody 22 years old, you know, liking him, and he's in his 40s, you know, and...
15: A fling,
14: basically, yeah.
8: It wasn't a fling. Bob married Chasey. It was a fresh start for Bob, with this woman born and raised in small-town Texas.
11: I mean, she just had a heart of gold. I mean, she loved everybody.
8: Ashley met Chasey in middle school, back when Royce City was just a speck on the map.
11: There was nothing here. Nothing. We had Jack in the Box, and we had one gas station, and that was it.
15: Farm town,
11: and just country.
15: Quiet.
11: Very quiet.
15: People didn't lock their doors.
11: No.
8: Ashley and Chasey lost touch after high school, then reconnected when Ashley noticed Chasey's cake business on Facebook, something Chasey did in addition to her job at a dental office.
11: And she did it on her spare time, and she enjoyed doing it, and she was amazing at what she did.
15: What made her so good at that?
11: Just her being so crafty, and her imagination was everything.
8: Ashley got to know Chasey's husband, Bob, and the couple's young daughter named Addison, who helped her mom decorate cakes.
11: And it was kind of something that her and Addison did together as well.
8: However, if Chasey and Addison spent plenty of time together, Chasey and the husband she called Robert did not.
15: What'd she say about Robert?
11: He was never there. He always worked.
15: Well, he was a fire captain.
11: Right.
15: And he worked a lot of shifts.
11: Yes, he did.
15: That was a problem.
11: Yes.
8: Bob tried to make things right. In early September 2016, he took his family on a trip to Mexico. It was a chance to reconnect. 6 days later, Bob Pointer was dead and not in a fire. Detective Michael Burke drove out to County Road 2595 to investigate his first career homicide.
13: I grabbed my CID equipment, my criminal investigation equipment, and mostly at that time it was just a camera, flashlight.
15: And off you go to the scene.
13: Yes, sir.
8: About halfway down the road was that truck, later identified as Bob's. Then another discovery.
13: It's dark, so we're shining our flashlights on the path to make sure we don't trip or break an ankle and, you know, fall in one of the deep ruts. And there was a reflection in the water of one of the puddles. And a closer look showed it was a cell phone.
8: It was Chasey's cell phone. She'd apparently dropped it in the mud when she fell. It's why her 911 call was cut off. Further down the muddy road and around a bend was Chasey's Jeep, with Bob Pointer's body behind the wheel. Burke took a close look.
15: Is he robbed or?
13: No. Chasey's purse was still on the floorboard of the vehicle. His personal cell phone was still in the center console, covered in blood.
8: The fatal shot had apparently been fired at close range.
13: Big clue for us was that of what the weapon was a shotgun, was that the wadding from the shotgun shell was still in the victim's skull.
8: There was no weapon at the scene. So, who shot Bob and why?
1: Coming up.
18: That's my husband's blood.
7: Just breathe for me.
18: That's my husband's blood on me.
1: What had happened on that desolate road? Chasey tells a dramatic story.
18: I heard a shot, and the Jeep started rolling, and I saw a shadow. That's awesome.
1: When Dateline kicks

0: Chasey Pointer had just witnessed her husband being shot, and she could barely breathe.
1: What I need you to do is in through your nose, out through your mouth. Slow your breathing down. Concentrate on that.
0: Even as Chasey was getting hooked up with oxygen, Officer Meek needed to speak with her while everything was still fresh in her mind. Meek's body cam was rolling.
2: Okay. Tell us what happened.
0: Chasey told Meek she was on her way to meet Bob at their local Jack in the Box.
3: And when he texted me, I told him I was 3 miles away.
0: Their daughter Addison was at a friend's house that evening, so it would be just the two of them.
3: He texted me and told me it was a long 3 minutes. When he texted me, I came around the curve and I went off the road.
0: Chasey, still visibly shaken, said her Jeep got stuck on that muddy road. So Bob, already at the Jack in the Box, drove out to help her. But when he got there...
3: He said, I don't think I can make it down the road. So we walked up here, and we walked back to my Jeep.
0: She said Bob jumped in the driver's seat and pulled her Jeep out.
3: And I was sitting right at the back of it, and I went to go get... And I heard a shot... And the Jeep started rolling, and I didn't see anything, and I saw a shadow. That's all I saw.
0: She went to Bob, she said, and yelled his name. No answer. And then, she said, in a panic, she ran.
3: I didn't know what else to do.
0: Chasey asked about her husband.
3: Is he okay?
0: Under the bright lights, inside the ambulance, Chasey could see her own arms.
2: Just breathe for me, okay?
3: That's
2: why I have to pull on me.
3: Just breathe for me. That's why I have to pull on me.
4: I knew in my training experience not to let her focus on that, so I would ask her a separate question to redirect her focus.
0: Officer Meek documented Chasey's injuries and the visible blood on her. And once the paramedics released her, Meek escorted Chasey back to the police car, where she seemed to open up.
3: I was young and stupid when we got married.
0: She described ongoing marital problems.
3: We don't spend a lot of time together. We can only see each other for a couple days.
1: Right.
3: Because we just...
1: Argue.
3: Yes, but it's because we don't spend a whole lot of time together because of his shifts.
0: Chasey said they'd talked about divorce and Bob had threatened to take Addison if it went through.
3: My daughter's my wife.
2: Why would your husband be trying to take your daughter from you, though? Like, what reason did he
3: give
2: you?
3: Because he knows that that's what's going to hurt me the most, and he knows that's what's going to make me stay. He's done it before.
0: She said they'd been trying to work things out.
3: And things have been fine. We just got back from Mexico this week. We had a really good time.
2: Okay.
3: And things were fine.
0: That

0: about wanting to come home late from work.
1: Uh-huh.
0: And so I asked him if he wanted to meet me at Jack in the Box.
2: And Bob agreed.
0: I said, I love you. I do want us to work out. And he said, do you promise? And I said, yes, I promise.
2: That promise now permanently unfulfilled because Bob Pointer was no more. And Chasey, the only witness, said she didn't get a good look at the shooter.
0: I honestly, I don't know. I was looking at my phone, trying to call 911, and then when I looked up, there was nobody there.
3: Okay.
0: You probably think I'm crazy.
3: No, I need to understand. I wasn't there. I need to understand what you saw, okay?
0: And he's tall, and dark. That's all I could see. I didn't see any firearms.
2: Naturally, Meek wondered about Chasey's friend, Michael Garza. The cops looked up his Facebook profile, and there he was, holding a shotgun. Could Michael Garza be the shooter?
3: But then she starts talking about he's on a long-haul truck driver and wasn't in town, so then that kind of threw a wrench in that scenario, so then you start thinking, well, who else could it be?
2: Meek wasn't sure. He did know this.
3: She was giving me too much information. She was telling me things that ultimately didn't make sense for what we were there for.
2: And he noticed something odd.
3: When I wasn't talking to her, she would calm down. But as soon as I start talking to her, she'd get upset again and start hyperventilating. The more I spoke to her, the more it seemed like an act.
2: Was it all an act? Or was there something else going on? Only one way to find out, they escorted Chasey back to the police station and dug deeper into her story. And that was sometimes as hard to follow as County Road 2595.
4: Coming up.
5: You're this table length distance away. Somebody taking a shotgun, pushing it right up against your husband's head. Boom!
0: No,
5: boom! And you're telling me you see nothing? You see nothing.
4: The fire captain's wife feels the heat.
5: I don't buy it. I think you're full of
4: When Dateline continues.
2: Roy City Detective Michael Burke might have been working his first homicide, but he already knew this. Something about Chasey Pointer's story did not ring true.
6: She gives a shadowy figure wearing dark clothing, shoots her husband, and runs away.
1: Shadowy figure waiting out there in the dark on this remote road.
6: Correct. Didn't make a lot of sense.
2: Burke didn't challenge her right away. He wanted to know more about the bumpy road that was Chasey and Bob's marriage. She had already told police she and Bob had problems. To Burke, she revealed much more.
0: He got random bruises from Robert. It could just be him grabbing me. He's done this to me for 7 years.
1: She's describing a marriage full of domestic abuse.
6: Yes, sir.
1: And violence?
6: Yes, sir. She had made comments that, he had thrown her up against the wall.
2: The rest of her story was by now as familiar as a summer rerun. The planned meeting at Jack in the Box, her Jeep getting stuck, and then Chasey hearing, but not seeing, the shot that killed Bob.
0: And I put the Jeep apart, and then I touched his face, and I yelled his name, and when I pulled my hand away, and there was blood all over my hand.
2: Detective Burke zeroed in on a key detail. If Chasey touched Bob the way she said, the blood should have dripped down from her hand. It did not.
7: The streak right there on your arm is a blood splatter, okay? You see how it splatters up your arm?
0: Yes.
2: Chasey had a pattern of blood on her arms, her shirt, a little on her face, which indicated to Burke that Chasey had to be standing very close to Bob when the fatal shot was fired. Chasey denied it.
7: I was not
0: next to him. I was not next to him. When I touched him, I had blood running down my arm, and then I fell into a mud puddle.
2: Burke pressed her. How could she be so close and not see the shooter?
0: I think
7: you didn't see anybody standing there.
0: No.
7: I don't buy it. I think you're full of I want you to tell me the truth. I want you to tell me who pulled the trigger.
0: I don't know it.
2: This is the point where a lot of people would stop talking and ask for a lawyer. But that would not be Chasey Pointer. She kept answering questions, including about her friend.

0: truck driver.
1: How did she describe her relationship with Michael Garza?
2: She started out stating that they had some mutual friends in common on Facebook. She noticed his truck and sent him a message on Facebook saying, "I like your truck."
0: Remember, hours before Bob was shot, Chasey said she went to Garza's home. That was after telling Bob she needed space. She apparently did not tell Bob there were also some other needs.
3: Michael and I ended up having sex while I was there.
0: What's more, Chasey revealed that Garza knew Chasey and Bob were supposed to meet that night. And Garza was jealous.
3: He said, "If I see him kiss you," he said, "I'm going to cut the lips off."
0: So did Michael Garza kill Bob Pointer? Chasey had told Officer Meek that by the time the murder occurred, Garza was probably driving his truck out of state, so he couldn't have been the shooter. Now with Detective Burke, she seemed less sure of that.
3: "I don't know if he did it. I don't know that."
0: She insisted she didn't see Garza on County Road 2595.
4: "You're this table length distance away. Somebody taking a shotgun, pushing it right up against your husband's head. Boom!
3: No, no.
4: Boom! And you're telling me you see nothing? You see nothing."
0: Then she admitted there was something she did see at Garza's house that evening.
3: "He had a camo gun."
4: "A camo gun. How big is this camo gun?"
3: "Like this big."
0: A camo shotgun, like the one Garza's holding in that Facebook photo.
2: Her story changed multiple times.
1: As if she's making it up as she goes along, or like she's remembering additional details?
2: More along the lines of she realized the story that she provided wasn't good enough, and so she's going to give a little bit more, hoping that I bite off on that and leave her alone.
0: He did not. And after 2 hours, Chasey spilled it.
4: "Who killed your husband? Who shot Robert?" "Can you say that louder for me, please?"
0: Chasey said she and Garza had discussed roughing up her abusive husband.
3: "That way you could get a taste of his own medicine. But I never asked him to kill him."
0: According to Chasey, what actually played out on County Road 2595 was Michael Garza's plan, and it was all his own.
4: "And then the plan to kill Robert was planned today?"
3: "He had talked about it, yes.
4: And what exactly did he say was the plan?"
3: "He told me he was going to make it look like a robbery."
0: Chasey said it wasn't her idea, but she went along.
3: "He told me he wanted me to go down dirt road."
4: "Garza told you that? Okay."
3: He wanted to drive out there."
0: Chasey called Bob to tell him her Jeep was stuck. And Bob, the man who was always ready to help, drove over to assist his wife, with no idea that Michael Garza was lying in wait for him. Chasey said at the last moment, she tried to save her husband. In a panic, she said she called 911 and ran, only to have Garza stop her.
3: "He pushed me down. He picked up my phone. He ended the call, and he threw it down in front of me, and I was on my hands and knees in the mud."
0: She may have tried to stop it. She definitely called for help. Nevertheless, Chasey Pointer was arrested for conspiracy to commit murder. Hours later, Bob's sister Jennifer got a call from her mom.
5: She was screaming, "Bobby's dead, Bobby's dead."
0: Jennifer was stunned.
5: And then her next words were, "And Chasey's in custody." And I thought,
6: wow.
5: Yeah. And I said, "What? What?" And she was hysterical, and it was horrible.
6: I thought I died.
1: He was how old?
6: And when he died, 47.
1: That's too soon.
6: Yeah, 47 years old, young man still. had so much more to live for, more fires to fight and put out, so many more lives to save.
0: A murdered son, a daughter-in-law arrested. It was all too much to take. And it wasn't over. A manhunt was underway for the mysterious Michael Garza, a possible killer at large, whose world was shrinking by the minute.
7: Coming up.
8: Is it Sheila? Uh-huh. I'm Officer Meek.
7: Inside the high-stakes search for Michael Garza.
9: I know I didn't raise a boy that is evil like that.
8: We don't want it to get ugly for him any more than we do for us, okay?
7: When Dateline...

0: As the cops investigating the murder of Bob Pointer search for their prime suspect, Michael Garza, they knew he might have already climbed in his big rig and left Texas, never to return.
1: Is it Sheila?
2: Uh-huh.
1: I'm Officer Meek.
0: So they turned to his family for help.
3: We don't want to hurt him. We don't want anything. We'd like him to walk in with a smile on his face and let us do our job.
0: Garza's mom defended her son.
2: I know I didn't raise a boy that is evil like that.
3: We don't want it to get ugly for him any more than we do for us, okay?
0: It never came to that. 2 days after the murder, Garza turned himself in.
4: When he comes in, does he have an attorney?
5: No, sir, he does not. He turned himself in, tried to go speak to him, and he did not wish to speak to me.
0: A few days after Garza surrendered, Bob Pointer's fire company laid him to rest with full honors. Bob Pointer's wife, Chasey, couldn't make it to that service. She and her lover were sitting in the Hunt County Jail. Then, a month after Garza turned himself in, a local farmer made a discovery. That, too, was recorded on police body cameras.
5: Plowing his field, getting ready to grow some crops, and saw something pulled out of his field and ended up being a camo shirt and a camo shotgun.
4: Any of that traceable to anybody involved in this case?
5: The serial number and everything came back to Michael Garza's brother.
4: So conceivable that's your murder weapon?
5: Yes, sir.
4: And that Michael Garza commits the murder and then, what, ditches his shirt and gun as he's running away?
5: Yes, sir.
0: The evidence seemed to support Chasey's story that Garza had been the trigger man. She'd already told police she saw a camo gun at Garza's house. Plus, Garza's cell phone had pinged near the crime scene the night of the murder. Prosecutors Jeff Kovach and Calvin Grogan believed Michael Garza was just following his heart.
6: I think he really loved her.
7: He was obsessed and infatuated with her.
0: Detective Burke picked up on that the night he interviewed Chasey at the station. He spoke with her about it while he prepared to swab Chasey's hands for gunshot residue.
8: I believe that he's infatuated with you, obsessed with you. I don't know what all you've truly told him.
9: He had talked about us, you know, trying to live together, and I kept telling him, I don't want to live with anybody.
8: Okay.
9: And when he told me he loved me, I kept telling him, I was like, that's a little soon. And I was honestly infatuated, yes. I mean, as soon as he wakes up in the morning, he's texting me.
0: Oh, yes, the text messages. Thousands of them retrieved from Chasey's cell phone that was found in the mud. I just worry about you. I would burn the world down over you. These texts from Garza, full of misspellings, were in response to Chasey's complaints about her abusive husband, and they seemed particularly damning. Your problems are my problems, and I'll f***ing shoot his ass. And this, I rock an orange jumpsuit.
4: Michael Garza actually said in a text to Chasey Pointer, I rock an orange jumpsuit?
7: Yeah, that wasn't very smart of him to say that. But when you see what he's doing, he's trying to be her protector, okay?
0: Michael Garza may have been a fool for love, but he was now accused of murder. In July 2018, he went on trial. Garza took the stand in his own defense and offered a novel alibi for the night of the murder. He told the court he couldn't have killed Bob Pointer for one simple reason.
4: Michael Garza's alibi is that he's not committing murder. He's milking a cow.
7: He's milking Oreo the cow. That was his story.
0: It took less than 2 hours for the jury to reach a verdict of guilty. Michael Garza was sentenced to 99 years in prison. We couldn't find a full-length photo of Garza, but trust me, he looks just about as good in orange as you'd expect. The prosecution then set its sights on the second defendant in this case, Chasey Pointer. She'd led police to Garza and said she never wanted him to kill her husband. Chasey insisted she tried to prevent that.
9: I told
1: separately.
0: Prosecutors didn't buy it. They had raised the charge against her from conspiracy to murder. Because, once again, Chasey's verbal account was betrayed by her digital one.
10: Coming up.
11: A lot of it was for sex.
10: More men in Chasey's life? Secrets spill out in court.
4: She was looking for somebody to do her dirty work.
6: Absolutely.
7: Absolutely.
10: Who would the jury believe?
12: My heart dropped.
6: Mine too.
12: I was petrified.
10: When Dateline...

0: And when she walked in and our eyes met, I mean, I just, I wanted to strangle her. I really did.
1: Bob Pointer's mom had to wait nearly 3 years to see her daughter-in-law stand trial for her son's murder. And when it finally happened, Bob seemed to be the one on trial.
2: You got random bruises from Robert.
1: The defense argued whatever lies Chasey may have told police, she told the truth about this. She was a battered wife.
2: It could just be him grabbing me. He's done this to me for 7 years.
1: Bob Pointer, all 6 feet four and nearly 300 pounds of him, was a bull of a man. Often a raging one, implied the defense, because Bob took testosterone, which had been prescribed by a doctor. Chasey's friend Ashley believed her story of abuse.
3: She did tell me that he was abusive.
4: Not just verbally or mentally, physically abusive.
3: Physically, yeah.
1: The defense said Chasey also shared her troubles with someone who decided to take matters into his own hands, Michael Garza. He and he alone, argued her attorneys, killed Bob Pointer in a warped show of vengeance and love, a murder that Chasey tried to stop.
2: I didn't want him to die.
1: The defense told the jury that Chasey's actions at the scene proved her innocence. She called 911. And flagged down those officers to help her husband.
5: What's going on?
6: It made my blood boil. I think I was shaking, literally sitting in the courtroom when I heard this stuff.
1: Bob's family said the defense case bore no resemblance to reality. Prosecutors agreed.
4: Is there any credible evidence at all that Chasey Pointer was abused by her husband?
7: No.
4: There's no ER visit.
7: There's no 911 calls.
4: No previous law enforcement contact at that address.
7: Zero. There's nobody else who's ever even said they saw Bob even get mad. He's been described as a big teddy bear.
1: On the other hand, they did find plenty of evidence that Chasey wanted Bob gone.
7: She's kind of fishing around for multiple men to commit this murder for her.
1: That's right. It turned out Michael Garza wasn't Chasey's only lover. In the months leading up to the murder, she'd been juggling three other boyfriends. Detective Burke brought them in for questioning.
8: Well, it was a lot of us for sex.
1: Along with frequent meetups for sex, two of her lovers told police Chasey also shared the story of abuse that she claimed to have suffered at the hands of Bob Pointer.
8: She did tell me that he had hurt her a lot, and that there was a lot of abuse going on, and he never would leave marks because he didn't want no trace.
4: She would meet these guys, they'd be interested in her, and she would immediately start
7: playing the victim,
4: telling her story, right? My husband is beating me. I'm in this terrible marriage. I feel threatened. But maybe there's something here with you and me.
7: Right. Well, exactly. That's her MO, okay? And she plays the victim and manipulates.
1: Among Chasey's stable of men were a couple of firefighters. They were not, however, from her husband's fire company. That was apparently where Chasey drew the line. To one of those firefighters, a guy named Danny, she texted this about her husband. I wish he'd run out of air in a fire. To another named Sean, she texted, I only have one way out of this and it's not going to happen anytime soon. Minutes later, he texted, yeah, not an option. And then this exchange. I hate him so much, Chasey texted Sean. His response, shoot him. And she replied, I don't look good in orange.
9: Chasey was looking for somebody besides the three she'd already been involved with. And Michael Garza is this perfect guy that comes along.
4: She was looking for somebody to do her dirty work.
9: Absolutely.
1: The same day Chasey was traveling home with Bob from that vacation in Mexico, she texted Garza. Me more than anyone wants him gone. Garza's reply, well, it can happen. Before their trip to Mexico, Bob had already suspected that Chasey was unfaithful.
0: And he'd say, Chasey's really losing a lot of weight, but he slipped one day and he said, but she's not doing it for me.
4: Really? That's not a good sign.
1: It was when they returned from the trip that Bob started taking steps to end their marriage, and he contacted his attorney via Facebook. Not divorce, hopefully. It's looking like it. I have tried and tried, but I think I want to file first and keep custody. Do you think she's seeing someone else? Kinda do think so, but a lot of lies lately, and I'm tired of it. Prosecutors said divorce was the last thing Chasey wanted, because the couple had a prenuptial agreement. Bob had insisted on it. And so Chasey believed she wouldn't get a dime if they split.
7: He's got over six-figure income from University Park as a fire captain. In addition, he works a lot of side jobs. There's no way she's going to be able to support herself.
4: And so that ruled out divorce.
1: On the other hand, if Bob suddenly died, Chasey would be flush with cash. Just months before the murder, she'd convinced Bob to make her the beneficiary of his life insurance policy.
7: $680,000 in a lump sum, okay?
4: You think Robert essentially signed his death certificate the day he changed his insurance beneficiary?
1: And prosecutors believe that when Chasey found out that Bob had made contact with his attorney, she knew she had to move quickly.
7: So that's just what hastened it. But she had been planning to kill him.
4: So the divorce is what sort of caused her to put her foot on the accelerator.
7: Right.
1: Prosecutors said the murder was Chasey's idea, not Garza's, and all about the money. That's why, just before trial, they raised the charge against her again to capital murder. Now the jury had to decide. If they found she killed Bob for money, the sentence would be life without parole. But if they believed any of Chasey's varied stories, they could set her free.
4: When the verdict's announced, are you looking at her?
0: Yeah, we all were.
4: What'd she do?
0: She was just standing there looking down. The firemen were all there, and we all just clenched our hands like this.
1: The verdict, guilty of murder. But crucially, the jury did not find that Chasey did it for the money, which could mean a much lighter sentence.
6: My heart dropped.
3: Mine too.
6: I thought
3: it
6: was
3: sick.
6: Yeah. I thought it was very, very clear that she did it for money. And I was petrified that she was going to get like 10 years.
1: The jury didn't do that. They sentenced Chasey to life in prison with the possibility of parole. She'll be at least 59 before she can be released.
0: She's got to live with what she did. But if she's one of those people that doesn't really have remorse, I don't know.
4: You got to live with it too.
0: I mean, it took me a long time to get over Bobby's phone calls that weren't coming through anymore.
1: Her phone still rings, but now it's the firefighters who worked with her son.
0: He always told me, Mom, if anything ever happens to me, he says, you will have a second family. And I said, really, Bobby? He goes, you have no idea.
4: He was right.
0: Yeah, truly right.
5: That's all for now. I'm Lester Holt. Thanks for joining us.
10: I told myself the worst part about dying is being afraid of dying. If I'm not afraid, it won't be so bad. I just couldn't believe this was the way it was going to happen.
5: She was a college student found on a lonely road in Texas.
11: We figured that she had been sexually assaulted and dumped here.
5: Tough questions for her boyfriend.
12: Where was I the night before? What had I been doing? When had I last seen her?
11: I really thought he could be our killer.
5: But while police try to prove it, another attack.
10: He's got me by the throat and he's shaking me and he's yelling at me, telling me not to say a word.
13: You're a prisoner in this apartment now.
10: Yes.
5: A college campus gripped by fear. A growing list of suspects. A growing list of victims, too.
14: Her body had kind of been propped up onto the bed.
15: Even law enforcement, they thought, what do we have on our hands here?
5: There's growing danger because police are looking in the wrong place.
10: I lived to tell, and nobody believed me.
14: This monster is walking free while they're wasting their time on me.
5: Can the killer be caught before he kills again?
10: It makes you realize how fragile your life is. And that anybody can take it.
5: I'm Lester Holt, and this is Dateline. Here's Andrea Canning with The Face of Evil.
16: You Looking back now, this woman almost didn't make it.
17: I said, if you keep doing this, you're going to kill me. And he just said, do you think I actually care about that?
18: Is that when you feel like you're looking in the face of evil?
17: I knew then completely in that moment that he intended on killing me.
16: Little did she know that in this college town, she wasn't the only one.
0: He said that he would go to jail for murder before he'd ever go to jail for rape.
18: What is going through your mind?
17: I wish I had told all the people that I loved, that I loved them.
16: But was their private horror connected to a very public mystery?
15: Everyone's saying, what is going on in this community? It just had people asking, what's going to happen next?
16: More women connected by tragedy and by questions. Could a killer have been stopped sooner?
17: I was so angry that two people had to die in order for someone to believe me.
16: The story begins in a small Texas town, but it's not just any town. This is College Station, home to Texas A&M. And in 1999, home to 21-year-old student Jamie Hart.
12: I was immediately struck with her beauty.
16: Chuck Cruz was her boyfriend at the time. He says Jamie was the light of his life. He remembers when he first laid eyes on her.
12: I could barely speak when I saw her. She was so pretty. It was like when the color came on in The Wizard of Oz. I had been living in a dark world, and she showed me a world full of color.
16: And she was a loyal friend, funny, outspoken.
12: She would tell you exactly what was on her mind at all times.
16: It was early one morning in May. Jamie's roommates couldn't find her. They called Chuck.
12: I got a call asking me if I knew where she was, and I said, no, she didn't come over here last night. I don't know where she is. I hadn't talked to her the night before, and I went to work.
16: That same morning, Detective Kenny Elliott of the Brazos County Sheriff's Office was summoned to the scene of a disturbing discovery.
19: There was a young female, appeared to be in her early 20s. She was nude. She had extensive road rash on her entire body, and she was obviously deceased.
16: A jogger spotted the victim in a ditch 9 feet from the side of the road.
20: When I arrived, there was probably half a dozen officers here, and they had taped off the area, blocked traffic. At that point, we started conducting a search of the area. We figured that she had been sexually assaulted and dumped here.
16: Less than a mile away, deputies discovered what was presumed to be the woman's clothing strewn across the entrance to an oil field. Another 9 miles from there, an abandoned vehicle, its engine still running.
19: There was blood on a car, and that raised suspicion. We sent a team over there to process the car.
16: And inside the car, a driver's license that belonged to Jamie Hart. When detectives showed up at Chuck's workplace that afternoon, he says his heart sank.
12: When they told me that she had been found dead, it felt like I'd been hit by a truck.
18: Wow. So your sense of dread was
12: right.
18: Coming true.
12: Yep. Realized. Fully realized.
18: Did fear spread throughout the campus?
17: Oh, yes. I mean, it was front page news.
16: Kristen Lancaster was a 19-year-old freshman.
17: My brother actually worked with Jamie at the time, and I'll never forget him coming home devastated.
18: A killer in a college town is terrifying.
17: Very much so, yes.
15: This is something that happens in Chicago. It's something that happens in Houston. It's not something that happens in Bryan College Station, in Aggieland.
16: Kelly Brown was the editor of The Eagle, the local newspaper.
15: I think at the time, people were hoping this is a drifter that just kept on going because of the location of her body.
16: Sheriff's deputies canvassed the crime scene, searched Jamie's car, and looked for eyewitnesses.
19: Talked to several hundred people, and no one seen anything.
16: Turns out there were no fingerprints inside the car. But during an autopsy, the medical examiner did recover DNA from Jamie's body, DNA which likely came from her rapist and killer.
18: Did you put the DNA into a database?
19: We put it in CODIS.
18: Any hits?
19: None.
16: No eyewitnesses, no fingerprints, no DNA matches. The investigation wasn't off to a good start.
19: That's when we started contacting people at her place of employment, friends, roommates.
18: Did she have any enemies?
19: Everybody seemed to love her.
16: Detective Elliott began to retrace Jamie's steps on the night of the murder. Jamie was taking time off from her studies at Texas A&M and was working at a pizza parlor. Her shift had ended around midnight.
19: We contacted everybody on that she delivered pizzas to, and nothing out of the ordinary.
16: After work, she'd headed over to a friend's house.
19: He said they were there watching movies, and she left his house around 4:30 in the morning.
18: And what time did you think that she was killed?
19: We got the call, I think, at 7:15 a.m., so between 4:30 a.m. and 7.
16: The male friend, a college student, was the last known person to see Jamie alive. The detective paid him a visit.
19: He was upset, obviously. They were friends and had been for some time.
16: The friend's grief seemed genuine, but something was peculiar when investigators asked for a DNA sample.
19: He said no.
18: No.
19: Of course, we wanted to know why. Was he the killer or was he not?
16: The detective was determined to answer that question, so he put the young man under surveillance, followed him to a local restaurant.
18: And are you hidden somewhere in the restaurant?
19: I'm kind of back in a corner, yeah.
16: He watched the student have a few drinks, and when he left, the detective snagged the dirty beer mugs and sent them out for DNA testing. The results would take weeks, leaving a town full of young people on edge.
15: Dads and moms were telling their college-age kids, be alert everywhere you go. Go with people when you go out. Don't be alone. And that's a frightening order to give anybody.
16: Frightening, but sound advice, because in this case, connecting the dots wouldn't be so easy.
5: Detectives have a second possible suspect in their sights. Jamie's boyfriend is invited to sit down for a polygraph test. When we return...
19: Failed the test.
18: That's a bad sign for you, right?
19: Bad sign for him.
5: When Dateline continues...
16: ...21-year-old Jamie Hart had been sexually assaulted and left to die on the side of a busy roadway.
12: I could barely function. All I could think about was loss, that she's gone from my life forever.
16: Jamie's boyfriend, Chuck Cruz, then 24, says right after the murder, he took off to Baytown, Texas, Jamie's hometown.
12: About the only thing that I remember her father asking me is, when are you coming down? So I got some stuff together and drove down as soon as I could. And I spent most of the next week with them, mourning with the family, and then acting as a pallbearer for her funeral.
16: Back in College Station, Detective Kenny Elliott was working the case.
19: Well, anytime you have a killer out on the run, it's frustrating. You want to catch the person responsible.
16: One possible suspect, that male friend Jamie visited the night of her murder. He'd refused to give police a DNA sample for testing.
18: That's kind of odd, if he had nothing to hide.
19: A lot of people will not give up DNA. Too much TV.
16: But the detective had snagged a sample from a beer mug, and when the DNA finally came back, he was not a match.
18: You felt confident that you could rule him out based on
19: Yes. The
18: DNA not matching?
19: Yes.
16: But even before the DNA test cleared Jamie's friend, the detective was already looking for other suspects, and his attention quickly landed on someone very close to the victim, her boyfriend.
12: The questions that they asked focused on where was I the night before, what had I been doing.
18: Looking at you as a possible suspect?
12: It didn't really occur to me that that was what they were doing. I just thought they were asking for information.
16: Chuck told the detective that before Jamie was killed, he hadn't seen her for 2 days. On the night of the murder, he said he was at home.
12: I was playing computer games like a good nerd.
18: Did you have anyone there to corroborate your alibi?
12: I think my roommates were there, but they were both asleep. I had nobody right there sitting there with me.
16: So the boyfriend's alibi wasn't solid. And as they spoke, the detective was looking carefully for signs he might be hiding something.
19: He was cooperative, apprehensive. He said everything was fine in their relationship.
16: The detective asked Chuck for DNA, and he said yes. And when they asked him for a polygraph, he agreed to that too. But here's the thing with that last part, the polygraph.
19: Failed the test.
18: That's a bad sign for you, right?
20: That's a bad sign for him, yes. It doesn't tell you that he's guilty, but he was a very strong person of interest.
16: And what's more, the detective had been speaking with Jamie's friends who said the relationship wasn't fine. In fact, the couple had a fight and were on the verge of a breakup, all of which just led to more questions.
20: Basically, he went over every aspect of the relationship, just questioned him on his whereabouts, tried to get him to confess.
16: And if a failed polygraph wasn't suspicious enough, then listen to what the detective says Chuck told him next.
20: He said he had done some bad things and wouldn't tell us what.
18: Did you look him in the eyes and say, is one of those bad things killing Jamie Hart?
20: I did. He denied it. At that point in time, I really thought he could be our killer.
18: And the more you started to think that he was the killer, how does he react to that?
20: He's very nervous. He just acted like as if he was guilty.
16: Chuck was free to go, but as authorities waited for his DNA to be processed, the detective developed a theory of the crime that made sense to him.
20: He was in love with her. He didn't want to lose her, and they were having some issues in their relationship.
16: So the boyfriend, a likely suspect, was in the crosshairs, but when the DNA results came back...
20: The DNA was not a match.
18: So were you able to rule out Chuck Cruz then, once you got that DNA checked?
20: I didn't rule him out completely, no.
18: That was enough for you with the friend who she was with the night before. You ruled him out after you got the DNA, correct?
20: I did. The other guy wasn't her boyfriend. He hadn't flunked polygraphs. He wasn't in a bad relationship with her. Chuck was.
16: But they didn't arrest Chuck. Months went by, and the detective kept investigating him. Authorities seized his computer, searched his car. All the while, Chuck was saying they were looking at the wrong guy.
20: There's a lot of people that won't confess to a murder for obvious reasons. At that point, he was a strong person of interest, but I still didn't know if he was my killer, so we continued the search.
16: The investigation dragged on. Life for the students on campus began to go back to normal. But when police were called at the scene of one house party, it wasn't because of noise or underage drinking. Another woman was in a fight for her life.
2: Coming up, a student at a party ends up a prisoner in a stranger's apartment.
17: I scream as loud as I can, and then immediately he grabs me and starts choking me again.
2: When Dateline continues.

0: When Chuck Cruz's girlfriend was murdered, he was immediately considered a person of interest.
1: They said that you were acting nervous, that you were acting like you had something to hide.
2: They interpreted all these things as signs of my guilt rather than a distraught boyfriend. At the time, I had long hair, and this was a cowboy town that was considered to be weird and unusual.
0: As for those bad things he told the detective he'd done, he explained to us he was referring to a petty argument they'd had just days before Jamie's murder and the guilt he felt from not being with her the night she died.
1: Do you remember what you were arguing about?
2: A loaf of bread. The grocery sacker had put a cantaloupe on a loaf of bread. And she was upset that the sacker had squished the bread, and I told her it wasn't that big of a deal, and we had picked our sides, and we argued about something as stupid as a loaf of bread.
0: And now he says he could hardly grieve with police breathing down his neck.
1: What's it like waking up every morning and knowing that you're under a cloud of suspicion?
2: Incredibly depressing.
0: He left College Station, moved home to be with his family near Dallas, who spent money to hire a defense attorney.
2: The biggest thing that was going through my mind the whole time was that I didn't do it. They don't know who did it. And the guy who did it is out walking around and likely to prey on more victims. This monster is walking free while they're wasting their time on me.
0: Kelly Brown of the Eagle newspaper was writing front page stories about the unsolved crime in the college town.
3: And it really shook the community because this is an area that isn't used to seeing this type of crime.
0: And Kelly was hearing talk that the police had a suspect.
3: But there was no arrest. And that's what kept everybody saying, well, then, okay, was it the boyfriend? Was it, someone that's still out there? Is he going to strike again?
0: It was scary, of course. And students like Kristen Lancaster followed the investigation.
1: Did people change their behavior patterns because of this crime?
4: To a certain degree, but I think it was short-lived. I mean, people went back to their classes and their business, yeah. You start rationalizing that maybe, she trusts the wrong person.
1: This doesn't happen to you.
4: Exactly, yeah.
0: And then it was late October, half a year since the murder of Jamie Hart. Kristen didn't know it yet, but she was about to become part of a chain of events that only deepened the mystery.
4: I think maybe I went to classes that day. I'm not exactly sure. I know that the evening time rolled around. I think, was it a Friday?
0: A friend invited Kristen to a party.
4: And she said, I'm having a little get-together at my house. Why don't you come by?
0: Kristen drove over to the apartment complex in Bryan, Texas. That's the town next to College Station.
4: The door's open. There's a few people inside. There's some music playing, people having some drinks.
0: She struck up a conversation with her friend's upstairs neighbor. He was 24, hadn't been to college, but mixed in easily with the students.
1: Was he kind of a likable guy?
4: He seemed, very likable. Yeah, he was very approachable, seemed very nice.
0: In fact, he had no problem sharing intimate details with Kristen about his personal life.
4: He had been married, and somehow the conversation, goes into him telling me how he had found God, and I made a lot of mistakes. I wasn't a great husband. And
1: you guys got into quite the personal conversation for having just met.
4: Oh, yeah. Well, I mean, I was young, and I think that was normal, and he was drunk.
0: Not long after the party started, it abruptly ended. Kristen's friend, hosting the party, got into a fight with her boyfriend.
4: There was alcohol involved, so I was worried that it would get out of hand.
0: Everyone left, but not Kristen. She was concerned about her friend and stuck around talking to the upstairs neighbor.
1: So you were feeling protective?
4: Yeah. He actually said to me, you're worried about your friend? I said, yes, I am. And he said, we can go to my apartment and that way you can be close to a phone to call.
0: She and the neighbor walked up the staircase to his apartment.
4: It's directly above her apartment. And he opens the door, and I was barely a step into the door. And he just sort of kind of pushes me in, slams the door shut. He locks the door and immediately grabs a remote that was right there and turns the stereo up to this deafening volume. Just deafening.
0: Kristen reached for the door to leave.
4: And he pushes me back and then, when he starts making some demands. All of a sudden, it's very serious and aggressive. And I almost to the point where I thought he was joking.
0: But he was serious, demanded she undress.
4: And I kept arguing with him, I'm not going to do that. I kept saying, I'm not going to do it. He's like, you're going to do it. And that's when he runs over and he grabs me by the throat. He's choking me and choking me. And then the second he lets up, I scream as loud as I can. And then immediately he grabs me and starts choking me again. And this time he picks me up almost by the throat and sort of like pulls me back into the bedroom that's in the back.
1: You're a prisoner in this apartment now.
4: Yes. And he puts me down the mattress, and this is the first time I black out. I wondered if this, for a second, this was it.
1: I could die?
4: Yeah. He's like, has his hand still in my throat, and he's sort of shaking me.
0: Kristen couldn't fight him off physically, so she tried to talk her way out of a sexual assault.
4: I said, you don't want to do this. And he stops, and he looks at me, and he says, why don't I want to do this? And I say, well, because I have HIV. And you can tell he's thinking about it for a second. And he says to me, he says, well, guess what? So do I.
0: The lie didn't work. She tried something else.
4: I was like, well, what about, you know, finding God and like trying to work on yourself? And I actually was able to stall him for quite some time. I must have gotten off the bed and we were standing talking. And I remember that's when I started to stomp my foot. Like, and I was sort of like trying to make it look like I was making a point and stomping my foot. And then he grew angry again.
0: He threw her back on the bed, his grip on her neck tighter as he sexually assaulted her.
4: He's squeezing so hard at this point in time that it felt like the bones in my throat were cracking. And I said, if you keep doing this, you're going to kill me. And he sort of looked at me and it was this half smile. And he looked at me for a second and he just said, do you think I actually care about that?
1: Is that when you feel like you're looking in the face of evil?
4: I mean, I knew then completely in that moment that he intended on killing me.
5: Coming up, a knock at the door.
1: This is like a miracle.
5: And doubt.
4: I just couldn't believe, like, nobody believed me.
5: When Dateline continues.
0: ...19-year-old Kristen Lancaster was preparing to die.
1: When you're possibly in the last moments of your life, when you think that someone is going to kill you, what is going through your mind?
4: I had a moment where I thought about, I wish I had told all the people that I loved, you know, that I loved them.
0: She was in a stranger's apartment being sexually assaulted, drifting in and out of consciousness.
4: I black out, but then I start to come to again, and it's like, you know, the scenes in the movies where the bombs explode and everything's really fuzzy. You can't hear. Like, everything's, like, coming through this fog.
0: Suddenly, the man stood up and left the room, ordered her to remain quiet.
4: And I scream as loud as I can, call the police, call the police.
0: Turns out, the Bryan police were at the door.
4: So my friend had heard me screaming and stomping and then called the police.
1: This is like a miracle.
4: It was
1: that,
4: yeah.
1: In the nick of time, the police show up. That only happens on TV.
4: I know. Blame me, I know. They ran in. I was just curled in a fetal position on the floor, just shaking uncontrollably. And that I remember them asking me what happened, and the words were just coming out so fast.
0: The cops took the man away in handcuffs, and Kristen slept on her friend's couch that night. The friend called the police to see what would happen next.
4: She found out that they didn't book him for sexual assault charges.
0: In fact, Kristen's attacker, the man she said almost killed her, had been released.
1: That must have been a tough pill to swallow.
4: It was terrifying. I thought he was going to come and find me and kill me.
0: Down at the police station, the man had given a wildly different version of events. Eric Buskey is the current Bryan police chief. He wasn't with the department back then, but says the suspect told investigators that he and Kristen had a fight over drugs.
6: She got angry when he substituted aspirin for cocaine, and she went off in a rage when that occurred.
4: I think he had told them some story about how it had been a drug deal that had gone bad, and so then I was crying rape.
0: After the attack, police charged him with unlawful restraint, a misdemeanor. The next day, Kristen and her dad went to the Bryan Police Department to find out why her attacker wasn't charged with something more serious.
4: I was furious because I had thought in this moment that I survived. I survived. Like, this is it. This guy is going down.
0: She met with a detective who asked her questions, lots of them.
4: I had bruises all up and down my throat. I couldn't swallow. And then at one point in time, the detective asked me to place my hands on my own throat. And I mean, which even then, like psychologically, like that was just even traumatizing.
1: Why would he want you to do that?
4: Because I did that, and then he looks at me and he says, well, those could have been self-inflicted.
1: What did you say to the detective who's coming up with these theories?
4: I mean, I was hysterically crying and telling him, like, this man tried to kill me, you know? And he would just say, well, that's not what he says. I'm like, of course that's not what he says.
0: Kristen says that despite her bruises, police treated it like a he said, she said story.
1: How angry were you getting?
4: I was furious. I just couldn't believe, like, nobody believed me.
0: Chief Buskey maintains the detective was just doing a thorough investigation.
6: Everything I've read indicated that the detectives did believe her. You know, sometimes when you're conducting an investigation, your job is to get to the truth as a detective, and you're going to have to ask some hard questions.
0: They interviewed her attacker again, and a few months later did charge him with sexual assault.
6: The unlawful restraint was still in place, and then we booked him on first-degree sexual assault.
0: The case went to a grand jury, but it decided not to indict him.
4: So the sexual assault charges were dropped because they felt that there was insufficient evidence.
1: Ugh, that must have been tough to hear that.
4: It was very tough to hear that. And it was at a point in time, though, when I found that out, I didn't feel like I had any recourse.
0: She did talk about the case later with reporter Kelly Brown.
3: It bothered me at the time because I wondered why didn't the grand jury indict him for at least attempted sexual assault. But it seemed a little troubling to me that what were we missing? What part of the story did we not have? Did the detective say something that made them think maybe it was consensual?
0: He was still facing the misdemeanor charge of unlawful restraint, scheduled to go to court down the road. In the meantime, he was a free man.
1: He's out walking around.
0: In the next town over, detectives at the Brazos County Sheriff's Office were still working the Jamie Hart murder case. In addition to keeping an eye on Jamie's boyfriend, Chuck, they say they followed up on hundreds of other leads and tips. But no one in that department looked at Kristen's case for a possible connection.
1: You were sexually assaulted. Jamie Hart was sexually assaulted. Did you start to think that these could be connected?
4: I didn't think they were connected. And that was primarily because with Jamie was that there was a boyfriend that may have been involved. And it was a romantic relationship that went wrong. It wasn't some random occurrence by a stranger.
0: Kristen was now living with overwhelming anxiety and dread, which she says manifested into dangerous behavior.
4: Instead of being afraid of everything, I became afraid of nothing. I just became completely risk-seeking.
1: What kind of things would you do?
4: I think I started drinking heavily for a while after that. You know, I'd hop on the back of a stranger's motorcycle after he'd had 3 beers. And it took a long time to really get out of that hole.
0: Just as Kristen was starting to turn a corner, her attacker was due in court on that misdemeanor charge. But nothing came of it. He didn't even show up.
4: I'd done what I needed to do, and part of me just wanted to forget it ever happened.
0: But she couldn't. Kristen was about to walk right into another crime scene in College Station.
5: Coming up.
3: Even law enforcement, they thought, what do we have on our hands here?
5: A shockingly brutal murder. And a suspect makes a big mistake.
7: The clothing that he was actually wearing was different than what he had just told us.

0: It was May of 2000, 6 months since Kristen had been assaulted. Her attacker had failed to show up in court and seemed to have just disappeared.
1: Didn't show up.
0: In the next town over, Detective Kenny Elliott continued to work the Jamie Hart murder case. He'd spent the last year casting a wide net for possible suspects.
1: You took DNA from 70 people?
2: I think 77. Mainly people that were being booked into jail for violent crimes. Anyone that was in an area that just didn't want to talk. We took DNA from everybody that would give it practically.
0: But he also had never taken his eye off her boyfriend, Chuck Cruz.
1: There was just something that was bothering you about Chuck Cruz.
2: There was a lot bothering me about Chuck Cruz.
0: So the Brazos County Sheriff's Office kept investigating Chuck, even communicated with the DA about possibly convening a grand jury. Chuck and his lawyer spoke to the detective on many occasions, and the detective continued to think Chuck's behavior was suspicious and that he still seemed nervous.
1: Did you ever think that maybe the reason that Chuck Cruz was acting this way was that you guys were coming down pretty hard on him, and he's lost his girlfriend? I mean, is there a way to act?
2: I don't know, but he had several things going against him, and we just couldn't walk away from him. We either had to prove that he did it or prove that he didn't do it.
0: But Chuck says he should have been cleared almost right away.
1: So even though the DNA didn't match...
3: There was no match, but they insisted on targeting me as the prime suspect. They were trying to build a case that wasn't there.
0: While Chuck's life had been on hold for a year, Kristen was starting to feel like her old self again. In the 6 months since her attack, she'd taken up running, had a new boyfriend, and though Kristen hoped the pain of that horrible night was behind her for good, it wasn't.
4: There's police tape everywhere.
0: May 28th, 2000. Kristen had just arrived to visit friends at an apartment complex. There was no reason, not then anyway, to think her case was connected to the scene unfolding there.
4: Police cars and ambulances and all kinds of, vehicles, like emergency response vehicles everywhere.
0: And now, the sight of police tape sent memories rushing back.
4: It was just, fear.
0: Firefighter Leon Moore had arrived at the apartment complex early that morning after a neighbor reported smoke in one of the units.
5: The bedroom door was open and we could see some flames that were on the carpet. So we had a water extinguisher that we used and put the small fire out.
0: There on the floor, a body.
5: We backed out and made sure that we preserved as much evidence as we could.
0: He sensed foul play, not just a fire, and called for then-detective Jeff Capps of the College Station Police Department.
6: It looked like her body had kind of been propped up onto the bed. She was nude from the waist down.
1: This is really disturbing.
6: It was.
0: The victim was 21-year-old Carolyn Casey, a daycare worker. Her parents, Anita and Larry, so proud of their eldest daughter.
7: She was wonderful with kids. All the kids loved her. Everyone loved her.
0: Never could they have prepared themselves for the dreadful phone call they received.
7: Is your daughter Carolyn Casey? I said, yes. And I think he said, well, there's been an accident and your daughter's dead. A fire.
0: When Carolyn's younger sister, Amanda, learned the news, she collapsed with grief.
8: I screamed really loud, made my ears ring from my screaming.
1: They've got this wrong?
8: Yeah, something's wrong. She didn't die. I said, no, she's not dead.
1: What was the turning point?
8: I called her apartment. She didn't answer. Detective Capps did say it was homicide.
6: I think we had a strong feeling that possibly there was some type of sexual assault that occurred and that somebody was trying to cover up some evidence.
0: Kelly Brown of the Eagle newspaper had another story to write.
9: This is a community that's not used to a lot of murders. It's not used to violent crimes like this. And it certainly wasn't used to having a murder victim be set on fire. Even law enforcement, they thought, what do we have on our hands here?
0: On the night of Carolyn's murder, there had been a small party in one of

0: the apartments. And now the detective was canvassing the complex, looking for leads.
1: So you're literally knocking on doors?
2: Yes.
0: In one unit, two men answered. One of them had been to the party. His name was Yanobi Matthews.
2: He mentioned that he did attend this party. She was there.
0: Like many people who'd attended, Yanobi agreed to an interview, his down at the police department. He was friendly and cooperative, said Carolyn had left the party before he had.
2: He later left the party, went with another female that was at the party over to a convenience store that was close by and bought some cigarettes.
0: Yanobi gave the detective a DNA sample and supplied the clothes he'd been wearing. To verify his alibi, the detective pulled surveillance video from the convenience store and noticed something.
2: The clothing that he was actually wearing was different than what he had just told us. Why is he not telling us the truth?
0: Yanobi claimed he'd simply forgotten and then handed the detective the proper clothing. No forensic evidence found on the clothes connected him to the crime scene.
1: So this wasn't your big moment?
2: No, it wasn't.
0: The big moment did come, though, just a few nights later when the pieces of this puzzle finally came together.
3: Coming up, an arrest of a familiar suspect.
4: I was certain that he had done this before, but at the same time, I didn't think he would do it again.
3: When date...

0: It was two nights after the murder and fire. Detective Capps made a discovery, one that would finally connect the dots in this series of crimes that had terrorized this college town.
1: I spent that evening basically reading through all these reports.
0: The detective had ordered background checks on some of the people who attended the party in Carolyn's apartment complex, including Yanobi Matthews. It turns out there were several police reports in the file accusing Yanobi of a number of crimes.
1: Mr. Matthews had a tendency to try to sexually assault females, and in the process of that, he would choke them if they were not willing to have sex with him.
2: How did Caroline die?
1: Her death was ruled a strangulation. So things started kind of matching up.
0: Yanobi had never been convicted of sexual assault, but in the files, the detective read the account of one particularly brutal attack. The case ended up being charged as a misdemeanor, unlawful restraint. It was Kristen's. Yanobi was the man she says almost killed her.
3: I was certain that he had done this before, but at the same time, I didn't think he would do it again.
0: The detective called Yanobi Matthews back down to the station for another interview and decided to pull a fast one with his suspect, telling him he was about to get DNA results from the crime scene.
2: Were you really about to get it that quickly?
1: We weren't going to get it that quickly that day, but trying to get him to believe that we had that information, that we had everything that we needed. I had contacted my supervisor earlier, and I told him if he would page me and just say, type in the words that says DNA matches.
0: And right on cue, the detective's pager went off.
1: And I showed it to Mr. Matthews and asked him to read it. It said DNA matches.
2: So what's his face like when he looks at that match?
1: He became pretty emotional, and he said, It was an accident, but he had killed her.
0: The detective called Carolyn's parents and gave them the news of the confession.
4: And they said, I think we got him. I said, well, how sure? He said, I'll bet the farm on it.
0: It was the next morning when Kristen Lancaster opened up the newspaper and learned her attacker had been charged with murder.
3: But I felt overwhelming guilt, just overwhelming guilt, knowing that he'd killed someone and that, you know, perhaps I hadn't tried hard enough to make people believe me.
2: Did you feel like a life could have been saved if you had been taken more seriously?
3: Oh, yes. Carolyn would still be here. I mean, there's no doubt.
0: And what about the woman at the start of our story? Jamie Hart's case had been handled by the Brazos County Sheriff's Office. But after Yanobi was arrested, it didn't take long for the College Station Police Department and the Sheriff's Office to compare the DNA. What they found? Yanobi was also Jamie's killer.
2: What's that moment like?
5: I remember the feeling of wanting to feel relieved, but all I could think was, this is exactly what I knew was going to happen. He struck again, another girl is dead, and another family has lost their precious daughter.
0: Chuck says to this day he misses Jamie and has never gotten over being viewed as a suspect.
5: Having to spend such a long time under investigation for the death of a loved one, it hurts.
2: It's like a scar.
5: Very much so. Very much so.
2: Do you feel bad about that at all? That he was put through that?
6: I'm sorry that he had to go through that, yes. But if I had to do the investigation over, I wouldn't change anything. And I'm sorry he lost the love of his life. But we had a job to do, and we had to either arrest him for murder or clear him. We cleared him.
0: But before Jamie, before Kristen, before Carolyn, there was another victim who soon learned she was also connected to this horrifying series of events. Her name is Misty Johnson.
7: If I didn't let him rape me, he would have killed me.
0: Like Kristen, Misty reported her attack to the Bryan Police Department. But Yanobi denied it, claiming it was consensual, and Misty was too traumatized to help police in the investigation.
7: Probably within a week, I quit my job and left town. I was scared.
0: She now regrets that decision. Her attack happened first, months before Jamie was murdered.
7: I feel like if I would have stayed and fought him through the police department, that possibly he wouldn't have been able to go on to hurt anyone else.
0: And Kristen is left with the memory of an assault that, according to the law, never really happened.
3: I was so angry that two people had to die in order for someone to believe me.
2: Did the system fail?
3: It failed me. It failed Carolyn. It failed Jamie.
2: You think about them a lot. They were total strangers to you.
3: But they're my alternative future. I mean, they're what could have happened to me. I mean, they're what could have happened to any of us.
0: A jury convicted Yanobi Matthews of Carolyn's murder and sentenced him to death. He also pleaded guilty to Jamie's murder. Kristen faced him in court during the penalty phase.
3: It was terrifying. And I had to testify, and I met Carolyn's family and Jamie's family. They all came out afterwards and gave me a hug. It helped me realize that their families didn't hold any grudge against me.
8: It's not her fault that my sister died, and Kristen should have no guilt over that.
0: With the Casey family as witnesses, Yanobi Matthews was executed 3 years later. If there is a lesson to take from this story, it is one that comes directly from a survivor herself. Someone who has learned the hard way to cherish life's moments, each and every one.
3: It makes you realize how fragile your life is, you know, and that anybody can take it, you know, in a moment's notice. The story, you know, for them, that's it. That's their life story. The final chapter has been written. But for me, I get to keep going on.
2: What would you call yourself?
3: I mean, people have called me a survivor. I would call myself lucky.
9: That's all for now. I'm Lester Holt. Thanks for joining us.
10: Two guys saw what they thought was a mannequin. She had wood piled on top of her. No identification.
11: We all came together by becoming volunteers to identify Jane Doe's and John Doe's.
12: There's a passion trying to find out who our Doe is. You think, what if this is your family? You want to give them closure.
10: To us homicide detectives, it's way above our heads.
13: I said, I think I know how we can do it.
11: All of these people share some amount of DNA with our unknown person.
12: We thought, this is the family. This is it.
14: Surreal. It felt like somebody just punched me.
15: It's a funny thing, isn't it? That it would be important to have a stone with your name on it.
14: It is. It's written in stone. You're never forgotten.
9: I'm Lester Holt, and this is Dateline. Here's Keith Morrison with The Woman with No Name.
16: Here is where they put her, her permanent home.
11: Nobody really knew anything about her.
16: This little cemetery in East Texas, one simple marker on her grave, and the name that wasn't a name, Jane Doe.
12: It makes it personal because you think, what if this is your family? What if this could be your friend?
16: She, who was she? This impossible enigma.
17: How it is that a young woman can disappear and die and that no one can figure out who she is.
16: The question that kept them glued to their computers.
18: Participating in something like this too can be almost consuming. It can really drain us.
16: The obsession.
12: I was hooked. I was absolutely hooked.
16: This is where it began. October 29th, 2006, Kilgore, Texas. Two men out target shooting on oil lease property not far from town. They smelled it first. Then they saw it, something burning, looked like a mannequin. The men approached. What was that? And then they recoiled. That was a young woman, dead and burning.
10: You know, we have homicides just like the rest of the world, but, you know, it's going as far as trying to burn the body. really struck fear in people around here.
16: Lieutenant Eddie Hope was still a sergeant back then, Gregg County Sheriff's Department.
10: She had wood piled beneath her and wood piled on top of her, and there was, I believe, a gas can lid there.
19: Wow.
10: So it looked like somebody was trying to cover their tracks.
19: She was meant to be part of one big bonfire and just disappear forever.
10: Right.
16: The officers who responded noted every detail they could, that she was young, late teens, early 20s, and she was little, maybe 5'4", 100 pounds. She was wearing jeans, a pale shirt, the color of lavender, $44 in her pocket. And this was unusual, baby teeth. She still had a few.
10: She never lost them. And they said that's highly unusual.
19: Well, that gave you something to work with anyway. A
10: little bit.
16: Other than that, the young woman was impossible to identify. She had been murdered, of that there was no doubt. Her last moments had been very bad. But in most homicide investigations, detectives burrow deep into the life of the victim, talk to every friend, interview the family, find out about scorned lovers or past mistakes. That's often how murders get solved. But in this case, none of it was possible.
10: Didn't have a clue.
19: What could you do?
10: Nothing. If we got tips, ran them down. Because, I mean, we had no grounds to go on who this could be or where she came from.
16: They ran her DNA profile. Didn't match any known person, known to them anyway. But the autopsy revealed semen in her body. And it did match someone, a known local sex offender. So they pulled him in. And he admitted he had sex that day with a woman whose name he didn't know, but he didn't kill her. And he had an alibi, too. So that was that.
10: We would get people off the internet that would say, hey, I think this might be so-and-so, and we would follow up on that and eventually rule it out. What we were thinking at the time was maybe she's not from around here because nobody's missing her here.
16: And so Gregg County paid for a burial plot and for a little marker on the ground above her body.
10: Small headstone that just reads Jane Doe. There's no other information we knew on her.
16: And winter came, but they didn't give up. A Texas Ranger who sometimes worked with them said maybe he could help.
10: And he was able to fly in an artist to try to reconstruct what our victim looked like in real life.
16: And here it was, but it produced no leads. The county even made a clay model using an x-ray of the victim's skull, including those baby teeth. Sent it around to local media. Still nothing. And detective work? It's an unending drum that beats at all hours of the day and night. Felonies, misdemeanors, the lot. Demanding attention.
10: We got cases every day, and, you know, we'd get three or four cases each a day, sometimes more.
16: They didn't forget her as they went about their work, but the young woman remained nameless, no matter how many trails they followed.
10: And that just went on for years. I mean, it's basically all we had.
19: A little bit here and a little bit there, but not much.
10: Right.
19: And no solution.
10: No solution, no name.
16: And then something unusual happened. The little details, like her baby teeth, caught the eyes of amateur internet investigators on sites like Reddit and Web Sleuths. And before too long, they began referring to the mystery woman with a kind of shorthand. It was the distinctive color of her shirt that did it. One of those armchair detectives took to calling her Lavender. Lavender Doe.
11: This was a case that was followed online very closely by many people.
16: People like this guy. And what happened after that? Well, remember what we said about obsession?
9: A murder victim without a name and detectives without any clues, making this a very hard mystery to solve. When we come back.
11: I spent a lot of my spare time looking into missing persons cases.
10: I was impressed that people cared.
9: Cared and knew how to help.
13: I said, I think I know how we can do it.
9: When Dateline continues.
16: Tomorrow and tomorrow, and a decade went by. 11 years after the murder of the young woman they called Lavender Doe, and more than 200 miles from the spot where her body was found, in the town of Killeen, Texas, a man was feverishly at work. Though it wasn't his profession, this work that consumed him. Not yet, at least.
11: I kind of spent a lot of my spare time looking into missing persons cases, really just kind of trying to flesh out the stories of some of these lesser-known cases.
16: His name is Kevin Lord. He is, well, many things. A former software developer, a t-shirt salesman, a passionate and loyal consumer of all things true crime. He wasn't an investigator or a law enforcement officer, just someone plagued by unanswered questions.
11: I was looking for Jane Does in the area in Texas that might be a match to one of these missing girls.
16: And that's how he came across hundreds of pages of online forums about a mystery woman nicknamed Lavender Doe. Could she be one of the missing women he was trying to locate? And so Kevin called the Gregg County Sheriff's Department and found himself on the phone with the lead detective on Lavender Doe's case, Lieutenant Eddie Hope.
10: I was impressed that people cared, because we live in a world where everything's fast-paced and a lot of people are worried about themselves and not others.
19: And here was evidence that maybe they are interested in others.
10: Right.
16: Some other investigator might have blown off a guy like Kevin, just another civilian with an internet connection and a theory. But Kevin seemed to know what he was doing, and his internet skills? Way beyond what Lieutenant Hope could do. And before long, though they didn't actually meet in person, they began acting almost like partners.
10: We just flew together. You know, whatever he needed that he couldn't get that I could get law enforcement-wise, he would send it to me.
19: They kind of meshed together, these bits of information.
10: Yes.
16: And two things happened. One, Kevin realized Lavender Doe was not one of the missing women he'd been looking for. And two, he got hooked on the case of the girl in the lavender shirt. But he kept hitting dead ends. He needed some specialized help. Very specialized.
11: I reached out to DNA Doe Project to see if I might be able to come on as a volunteer.
16: The DNA Doe Project, a nonprofit founded by a former rocket scientist named Colleen Fitzpatrick and a novelist and genealogy enthusiast, Margaret Press.
13: I barely knew what John and Jane Does meant, but I had been retired for about a year. I'd come out back to the West Coast to be near my daughter and grandchildren and to relax.
16: It was winter 2017 when Margaret, not the retiring type, was struck with an idea. She'd already been deeply immersed in genealogy, helping adoptees find their birth parents. So,
13: if I can figure out Jane Doe's parents, we'll know who Jane Doe was.
16: Margaret's plan? Obtain remains from Jane and John Doe's, retest their DNA, and upload the results to a public database where, maybe, that DNA would lead them to some relative of their victim.
13: So I had my recipe, and I reached out to Colleen, and I said, I think I know how we can do it. And she said, bingo, all we need is DNA. Oh, and I know a couple of people.
16: At first, they paid for the DNA tests with their own savings. And then they set up a nonprofit and started taking donations. And after just 6 months, they solved their first case.
9: The mystery surrounding
16: a few weeks later, another case made headlines around the world, showing the power of genealogy.
9: Police arresting a man they believe is the so-called Golden State Killer, and the suspect, a former police officer, discovered using DNA.
13: That one did change the world, because that was a violent killer, and that was a huge impact on the world, on the community.
19: Sure. Opened everybody's eyes.
13: Yep.
16: And suddenly, Colleen and Margaret had company.
13: Genealogists came out of the woodwork, and I could see us as a very unique organization where law enforcement agencies could come to us with their bones and no money, and we could bring in volunteer genealogists who were begging to help us.
19: What you can bring to this process is a crowdsourced investigation, like, you know, a bunch of bees forming a hive. And disparately, they're not going to do much, but all together, they can really accomplish something truly significant.
13: Right. Exactly.
16: Kevin Lord was one of those bees. He joined DNA Doe as a volunteer, and then others followed, kind of mini hive, looking for the truth about a mystery woman they called Lavender Doe.
9: Coming up, the bees get busy.
11: We spend hours working together, talking to each other.
18: Oh my gosh, did you see this? And what about this? And where's this? Who's this guy?
11: We're kind of the

0: It was a kind of obsession now, the determination to give her back her name, to identify the anonymous young woman murdered and set on fire and then buried here in Longview, Texas. God knows law enforcement had tried every trick in the investigative book, except for a new book, if you could call it that, the DNA Doe Project. A bunch of amateurs, really, but committed? Oh, yes.
1: It's not that law enforcement has not tried. Most of the cases that come to us were kind of the last resort.
0: Us, meaning a group of people who had never actually met in person, who labored away in a kitchen or a bedroom or a basement, who knew each other only online. Like Lori Gaff, a former Black Hawk helicopter pilot who stumbled on a Facebook posting about DNA Doe.
2: I was completely enthralled, and I, me being me, had to know absolutely everything there was about it. And I thought, I totally want to be a part of this.
0: And was soon addicted.
2: It will consume your life if you let it. So I've been making an effort to kind of set limits.
3: 1 hour turns into 10 pretty quick, I would think, right?
4: 10 might be a slow day. This has become an obsession.
0: Then there was Missy Kosky, a self-described search angel, who had used genetic genealogy to find her biological father.
3: What was that like to find him?
4: It was incredible. It was absolutely incredible.
0: So she began helping other adoptees find their birth parents. And one day,
4: while I was helping an adoptee, that adoptee got a phone call from the DNA Doe Project. And she was told that she was distantly related to a Jane Doe. I just got intrigued. And I said, can I talk to them?
0: Before long, Missy was hooked too. And the three, Kevin, Lori, and Missy, formed a team.
3: So you're like the three musketeers sitting there together.
1: We spend hours working together, talking to each other almost exclusively online.
2: And we just get in there and blab all day long about, oh my gosh, did you see this? And what about this? And where's this? Who's this guy? I can't find this person. Whatever.
0: Back in Gregg County, after more than a decade chasing leads on Lavender Doe, Lieutenant Hope understood that investigations had changed.
5: Genealogy, it's the way of the future. And to us homicide detectives, it's way above our heads, to be honest with you.
3: So you welcomed their help?
5: I did.
0: And across the country, someone else had taken notice of the amateur investigators working with DNA Doe.
6: I like to write about how ordinary people, for example, genealogists, are dealing with new advances in DNA.
0: Sarah Zhang is a staff writer for The Atlantic magazine.
6: I like the fact that Kevin had been so invested in this case.
0: Passion like that was a story worth following. And she did, watching their process. For one thing, using the victim's skin or hair or blood to generate a DNA profile, which they upload to a genealogy site called GEDmatch.
1: We get a whole list of DNA matches back, and all of these people share some amount of DNA with our unknown person.
0: It's important to understand the volunteers work with public DNA databases.
3: And where does all this DNA material come from that you're able to look at?
1: So these are all people who have taken tests with companies like Ancestry DNA or 23andMe, the consumer test.
0: And who have given access to others to view their results. That's a relatively tiny percentage of the population, so the odds of finding an exact match, vanishingly small. But
1: just by the pure probabilities, we're often lucky enough to get a decent enough match.
0: By decent match, he means a distant relative, someone who likely doesn't even know the victim.
1: We kind of look for a match that's in the neighborhood of maybe a second or third cousin or so is a good starting point.
0: A starting point to work backwards and try to reconstruct branches of the family tree by scouring the internet, mining every possible bit of information from birth certificates to death notices to marriage licenses to social media.
3: Where the heck do you find all this stuff? I mean, You must spend hours and hours and hours and hours and hours in front of a computer screen trying to find it.
2: And lots of money.
4: Yep.
0: The DNA Doe Project made a new sketch, and they put it up online. They added a PayPal button to raise money for that retest of Lavender Doe's DNA. And pretty soon, the online community that followed the Lavender Doe case answered the call.
1: And within 4 days, the public had come through and completely funded the testing that we had to do.
0: But before they could even get the test sent out, something very unexpected happened.
1: I get a call from Lieutenant Hope at the sheriff's office saying that he has big news.
0: What could that be?
7: Coming up.
8: And that's why I wanted to get this off my chest.
7: A break in the case and a frustrating discovery.
4: We found that there were 27 first cousins.
7: Whoa. When Dateline.
0: It was hot that Texas summer of 2018. The summer the DNA Doe volunteers spent hunkered down inside, staring at their computer screens, trying to identify Lavender Doe. But it hardly started when Kevin Lord got a call from Lieutenant Eddie Hope. A young woman named Felicia Pearson had been reported missing by her family. She was last seen with a new boyfriend who told them she left him. Just went away. They spoke with her mother.
5: And we learned there was a wooded area inside of Longview that he had taken her to before, and That's where we found Felicia.
0: Murdered. There was no doubt about this victim's identity, and no question who the prime suspect was, her violent ex-con boyfriend, Joseph Wayne Burnett. Lieutenant Hope knew the name. The same man whose semen had been found 12 years before in the body of Lavender Doe.
5: He was arrested. He was brought into the Gregg County Jail.
8: On the corner right here.
0: Two detectives questioned Burnett. He admitted killing Felicia. But that wasn't all.
5: He started talking about a girl that he killed and burned several years ago.
0: A burned girl? Right away, the detectives called Eddie Hope.
3: You're on your way home at that point.
5: I was already home.
3: Must have been good to hear.
5: Didn't take me long to get back.
8: And that's why I wanted to get this off my chest.
5: I just let him talk. He talked about this 12-year-old murder as if it happened yesterday. He left no detail out.
8: Now, when I reached down there, and I grabbed the rope, and I put it around her neck, and I tightened it up.
0: She never saw it coming. A rope around her neck. It only took seconds.
8: As soon as I choked her, she just quit moving.
0: So he had confessed to killing her, but there was something else.
8: Personally, I don't know her like a friend.
9: Know her name?
8: I think her name was Ashley.
5: He thought her name was Ashley. He wasn't really for sure of that.
0: Just a first name, Ashley, maybe. But even if Ashley was a real first name, it didn't solve the mystery.
5: We had the confession, and we still don't know who this person is, and that just eats you up. I mean, that's not the order it's supposed to go.
0: Despite his confession, Burnett pleaded not guilty. Justice for a victim still labeled Lavender Doe in court documents would take some time. Time the volunteers couldn't waste.
1: That made it a lot more real and put more weight behind what we were doing.
0: Who was Lavender Doe?
1: That was what was left at that point.
0: Lavender Doe's retested DNA returned from the lab in October 2018, and the team went to work looking for potential relatives. And just 9 days later, they found one. A woman in East Texas, right near the spot where Lavender Doe was found.
1: I contacted Lieutenant Hope. I told him, we have this descendant who lives about 30 minutes from where Lavender Doe was found. I can't tell you exactly how she's related, but it seems like it would be a huge coincidence if she wasn't fairly closely related.
3: This had to be immensely exciting.
4: Oh, we thought, this is her. This is the mom. This is the family. This is it.
0: And so, of course, Lieutenant Hope, with a brand new optimism, drove out to see her. And he came up empty. The woman had no missing relatives. and no idea who Lavender Doe might be.
3: Must have been disappointing.
5: It was.
3: Like you thought maybe you're onto something and you weren't.
5: You kind of get your hopes up, then you let down, but yet that had been happening for, 12 years.
4: I was so, no, she's lying. This is it, because when you're researching family from another part of the country, and all of a sudden you find this relative in the right spot, in the right place, at the right time, it has to be.
0: Then it dawned on them. The woman wasn't lying, and there was still a chance she could help. Kevin had a hunch. Perhaps she knew something without knowing she knew it.
3: What did she know?
1: She told us that she did not know who Lavender Doe was, but she had taken a test herself with Ancestry DNA, and she would be happy to share her results with us.
3: Well, what happened when she did that?
1: When we compared her DNA to Lavender Doe's DNA, we could see that it looked like Lavender Doe's parent was probably a first cousin of hers.
0: And suddenly they felt close. All they had to do was find the right cousin who might be missing a daughter or niece or someone. Not so easy.
4: As we started looking and researching every person in this family, we found that there were 27 first cousins.
3: Whoa.
4: Who could have possibly been Lavender Doe's parent.
3: You think, wow, here's our big break. Now all we need to do is find the cousin. And it turns out there are 27 of them.
4: 27. Some of the people in the family had several marriages and several children from each marriage. And so we started with that list. And we had to go through and see if we could find each of these people. Where are they? Who are their children? Are they alive? What can we find?
0: One by one, they pulled on their threads, hundreds of them, leading nowhere. And then it was Kevin who found it. The Texas woman had a distant cousin who lived out of state, a woman she didn't know, had never met, whose name was Robin. And Robin had a daughter. But when they tried to find her,
1: she had addresses up until right around 2006 and then kind of just fell off the map and couldn't find her anywhere.
0: 2006. What a coincidence. It was the year Lavender Doe was murdered.
7: Coming up.
4: I remember sitting on the couch and just crying.
7: A search ends. And a story begins.
9: We lost track between her and us.

0: Over the years, Lieutenant Eddie Hope thought a lot about those last moments of Lavender Doe's life.
1: Kind of haunts at you if you're coming out here and you can't put a closure to it. You know, you can't end the story yet.
0: To help write that ending, he had put his faith in the dedicated volunteers who had spent countless hours trying to give her back her name. By the fall of 2018, they seemed close. DNA and genealogy had led them to a woman named Robin, whose daughter had disappeared.
2: At that point, we were kind of thinking, wow, this has got to be her.
0: Except, when they tried to find her, this Robin person, they discovered she was dead. So they kept scouring the internet, and Robin led them to another relative who, if they were right, would be Lavender Doe's cousin. They tracked down a number, and Lieutenant Hope called, asked if any young woman in this person's family was missing.
1: And he said, I haven't seen her in years. He said, last we had heard, she ran away from home, just like she just disappeared.
0: But, he said, his missing cousin had a half-sister. Lieutenant Hope called her, too.
1: Well, I talked to her several times, and she agreed to send Kevin their DNA kit.
0: Which meant sending the half-sister's DNA sample to the lab and waiting.
3: How long did that take?
2: It took about a month and a half, I believe.
3: That must have been pins and needles.
2: Oh, yeah.
0: It was a winter's day, late January, when they got the news. It was a match. Kevin called Lieutenant Hope.
1: I was pretty excited. And the whole department was excited.
4: I wasn't prepared for the emotion that I had right then. I couldn't control myself. I remember sitting on the couch and just crying because I was so happy. But the emotion of all this work, all these countless nights, you know, working all day and all night and trying to figure this out, just all came together right then.
0: So, who was she? Who was the young woman who for so long had been a sketch known only as Lavender Doe? Here she was, Dana Lynn Dodd. It was Dana's half-sister, Amanda, who had provided that DNA sample, and then, naturally curious, she looked online and saw that clay model.
5: And I called him back and I told him, that's Dana. It's Dana.
3: What was it like to see that?
5: Surreal. It felt like somebody just punched me in the stomach. I was angry that she was by herself, you know, her worst fear came true. She was forgotten.
0: Which was the heartbreaking truth Amanda revealed about Dana Dodd. Hers was a life of instability, uncertainty, and from the very beginning, rejection. Her mom moved out when she was little. One mother figure after another came and went from her life.
5: She was passed around between my dad and his, you know, current wife or current girlfriend at the time, and that's how we lost track between her and us for about 10 years.
0: By the time Dana was in her early teens, Amanda was 23 years old and married and raising a son of her own. And when she heard Dana was living not far away, somewhere in Florida,
5: I just looked at my husband and said, this is what we need to do, and he knew it, and there was no questions asked. She moved right into the home.
0: After all she'd been through, it was almost like a fairy tale, a real home.
3: Was she happy about it at first?
5: Very, very happy. She said she liked the normal life, feeling normal, not having to worry, you know, being loved is what she said. Being able to sit down at dinner time with the family and be able to discuss just your daily things that we take for granted.
0: It was good for a while. So what happened to Dana Dodd? How did she become that mystery victim so far away?
6: Coming up, a young girl alone.
5: That's when the problem started.
3: It's a story as old as time.
5: Yeah. Oh, yeah.
6: And on her own.
1: It's just a form of human trafficking. It just kind of puts them into a whole different

0: For 12 years, they knew her only as Lavender Doe, the mystery murder victim with the purple shirt. Now they knew her real name, Dana Lynn Dodd. What a story a name revealed. Of an abandoned baby, a rejected toddler whose whole life had been a cautionary tale. Her long-lost half-sister Amanda stepped in to help and did help. But then at age 16, Dana got a serious boyfriend.
1: That's when the problem started.
2: It's a story as old as time.
1: Yeah. Oh, yeah.
0: So then Amanda sent Dana to live with her brother, John.
3: I tried to make it where she was always wanted.
0: But that boy again.
2: Did you give her ultimatum?
3: I did. Because I told her, do you want to stay with this guy or do you want a better life? And she's like, you know what? I love him.
0: Well, that didn't work out either. Dana, determined to finally take control of her own life, decided to get a job. It was with a magazine company, she said, that would allow her to travel, selling subscriptions and other products. John told Dana that sounded like a bad idea.
2: In a contest between you and those folks in the magazine, you didn't stand a chance.
3: No. Because she was wanting to try to do something for herself. So she was trying to prove something.
1: She was just looking for acceptance. Anybody that would accept her and take her, and that's what she was looking for her whole life.
0: Dana was 18 and full of optimism.
3: She would call me every month saying, hey, I'm in Indiana. Hey, I'm in Cincinnati. For like 6 months, 5 or 6 months, she would call me every month.
0: It was summertime, 2006. When she called him the last time.
3: I told her to come home. And she said, no, I want to do this on my own. So that was the last time I heard from her.
2: How long did you talk to her that time?
3: About an hour.
2: Long conversation on the phone.
3: Very, very, because I tried to convince her to come home.
2: You were begging her to come home.
3: Oh, yes, begging her. We'll take care of you.
0: And then the long silence. Where was she? They had no idea.
2: What a helpless feeling that must have been.
1: It was. It was hard. It was very helpless, and more so because we didn't know anything about the company. Where do you start when you know they're traveling all over the country?
0: Some of those magazine sales companies are notorious for exploiting their young employees, preying on them. Lieutenant Eddie Hope knows this all too well.
4: It's just a form of human trafficking. They take these kids, they promise them a good life, and once they get them away from home, they're living in seedy motel rooms. And with that comes that you're around the drug dealers, you're around the prostitutes, you're around the pimps. It just kind of puts them into a whole different dark world.
0: Dark, and in Dana's case, deadly. Dana met her fate in this Walmart parking lot, trying to sell magazines to Joseph Wayne Burnett. That's where he told police he picked her up, took her to this bridge, and killed her. Why? He said it was because she stole money from him. Impossible to know if that was true. Because of what he did next.
5: So I took her body, I laid her out on top of the wood after I soaked the wood in the diesel. And when I set her on fire, I left.
1: She wasn't trash. She wasn't a piece of trash like he took upon himself to discard of. And I want everybody, you know, to know who Dana was and who she was as a person. Even with her difficult life and her upbringing, and she still had a good heart.
6: Maybe it's not the greatest ending, but at least they know. And I guess I go back to the truth. They know the truth. And it just feels good when we can hand them that truth.
7: And everybody deserves to know the truth.
0: So, after 12 years, the investigators, professional and amateur, finally knew her name, knew what happened to her. But it felt unfinished somehow. And so they all made a kind of pilgrimage to see the place with their own eyes. And that was the very first time the trio would actually meet in person.
6: We stay up all night working on the internet and messaging back and forth, but we'd never met each other personally.
0: Here, Lieutenant Hope took them to the Walmart and to the cemetery where she'd been all this time.
6: I think the thing that surprised me the most is that there were already flowers there. The community, over the years, paid attention and didn't forget her.
0: They left her their own flowers. Lavender, of course. Science writer Sarah Zhang, who set out to learn from the volunteers, saw their journey to the end.
8: It did strike us there that we were the first people who'd gone to her grave who probably knew who she actually was.
7: So that was extremely poignant, to be able to stand there. I don't know that I can even articulate what that was like.
6: This really, I think, changed us and changed the way we work.
2: Changed it how?
6: It makes it personal. Because you think, what if this is your family? What if this could be your friend?
0: Kevin became a licensed private investigator and continued to work with the DNA Doe Project, still giving back victims their long-lost identities.
9: We made a little bit of a dent, but there's never going to be a shortage, unfortunately, of Jane Does and John Does for us to help identify.
0: And some are like Dana Lynn Dodd, the little girl abandoned early and often. And though Amanda and John tried to help, she was in the end abused and

0: what joy she brought in our life to me and Mandy and our family, my son. That legacy would probably be it, that she was a part of our lives.
1: And to those armchair detectives and their partner, Lieutenant Eddie Hope, she was as important as you or me.
2: It doesn't matter what walk of life you come from. Everybody's a person. Everybody has a mom and dad. And it's just, that's the way they should be treated.
1: In December of 2020, Joseph Wayne Burnett pleaded guilty to the murders of Felicia Pearson and Dana Lynn Dodd. He was sentenced to 50 years for each murder.
3: Relatives of Burnett's victims, this has been the last chapter of a very painful book.
1: And indeed it was. Though by then, Amanda and John had found a little solace here in Longview, the community that didn't forget.
4: We felt like that was her adopted family.
1: Which is why they decided not to take her remains back home to Florida with them. She will stay here in Longview with her name carved in stone.
5: It's a funny thing, isn't it? But it's that it would be important to have a stone up above the place you're lying down with your name on it. And yet, it is.
4: It is. It's exactly. You never think about it, but it is something. It's important to have that. Because you're never forgotten, you know, that your name is there. It's written in stone.
1: Lavender Doe, no longer. Eternally, Dana Lynn Dodd.
4: Some of the people still go by her gravesite and still put flowers and things like that there. And that's what we wanted. Because she's part of Longview.
5: And she'll never be sent away again.
4: No. She's home.
6: That's all for now. I'm Lester Holt. Thanks for joining us.
7: How am I doing right now? If I had to put it into one word, numb would be the closest.
6: A new chapter in the story of a young actress starring in the role of a lifetime, a mystery.
8: You never heard a gunshot?
7: No.
6: One of her friends was dead.
9: There's been a body discovered in Sam's apartment.
10: It's so hard. She was 23.
6: Another friend was missing and wanted.
11: You've got a dead woman in his apartment. This guy is potentially very dangerous.
12: We were pretty confident he was our guy.
6: Two mysteries to solve, but one evasive witness.
12: Rachel didn't tell us any of this the day before.
7: I told the truth to the best of my capability.
6: Police wondered, had another murder been planned?
13: They said if you would have gone back that day, they wanted to kill you.
6: Did Rachel have a secret?
14: What did you do?
15: Do you know what I did?
6: Would she keep it?
11: This is as diabolical as any case I've ever seen.
6: Or was the curtain about to close?
16: Rachel's kind of the last piece.
11: Correct.
7: They're trying to say I'm somebody that I'm not. This is my life. This is my entire future. I'm innocent.
6: An actress on stage. Was it an act off stage as well? A stunning new development in one of our most chilling stories. I'm Lester Holt, and this is Dateline. Here's Josh Mankiewicz with Final Curtain.
14: Hello?
15: Hi, baby.
14: Hey, what's going on? What do you want me to do?
15: I don't know. Leave me.
17: The woman on the phone was just hours away from walking down the aisle to marry the man on the other end of this call, to pledge her love until death did them part.
15: I'm going to go do something right now, and you're not going to see me for the rest of your life.
17: Instead, she found herself in the middle of a twisted murder plot that would change her life forever.
14: What did you do?
15: Did you know what I did?
17: She knew. Or did she? Her name is Rachel Buffett. You may remember her from a story we first reported in 2016 about her then-fiancé, Dan Wozniak, and about two families in search of the truth.
18: I know a lot of answers now. A lot more than I had the last time we met.
17: Now, the final curtain.
13: I believe with all my heart they were trying to get me back there to kill me.
17: new information.

0: things that people need to know. There's things that need to be said.
1: And a question. What would you do for love? We'll get to all of that. First, let's go back to where this story began. Orange County, California. Not too far from the coast, you'll find the Camden Martinique Apartments, occupied mostly by students from nearby colleges.
0: We had the pools, we had the hot tubs. That's where everyone wanted to be.
1: Back in 2010, Violet Randolph lived there with her then-husband. That's where they met a 20-something couple named Dan Wozniak and Rachel Buffett. Violet's husband described them to her.
0: There's finally a couple who's a little more mature, the wine drinkers as opposed to the hard liquor, and met them and thought, perfect. How could we go wrong?
1: Rachel and Dan acted in community theater. That's how they met, on stage. A few years later, they reconnected.
2: He had already kind of become my best friend, and I was hanging out with him so often.
3: So he said, you know, I am falling for you, give me a chance. And you thought, what?
2: I don't want to lose my best friend.
3: Were you in love?
2: Shortly after we moved in together, that's when I realized, oh yeah, I am in love with this person.
1: And when he proposed, she said yes. They moved to Camden, Martinique, 4 months before their wedding date. Life wasn't easy.
2: Throughout our whole relationship, money was always somewhat of an issue.
1: Rachel picked up work here and there, once, she said, as a princess at Disneyland. Dan worked sometimes too, but nothing steady.
0: They kind of seemed to struggle financially a lot. You know, if anything, you kind of felt sorry for them because they seemed like they were so excited to get married and start their life together.
1: And at the apartments, they settled right in.
2: It got to the point where everybody was hanging out with each other, like, every night.
1: Part of that circle was 26-year-old Sam Hare, an Army veteran who'd fought in Afghanistan and made it home to California.
2: There was a couple things that set Sam apart from the other guys there. He seemed more responsible.
1: Sam was intent on earning his college degree, and that's how he met Julie Kibuishi. Julie helped Sam with his schoolwork.
0: She got after him if he wasn't studying because his grade reflected her tutoring. So she took it very seriously.
1: Julie's mom, June.
4: She told me about Sam. He's like a big teddy bear, and, you know, he's always nice to everybody, and that's why we get together at his place, you know, a lot of times.
1: Julie, who lived at home, got to know everyone at the complex. And Rachel connected with Julie. They were both dancers.
2: We had, like, done some ballet moves in our bathing suits at the pool and talked about how we should go take a couple dance classes together.
1: That chance never arrived. On Friday, May 21st, 2010, Julie was at home with her mom.
4: I was cooking in the kitchen, and she said, okay, bye, Mom, I'm leaving.
1: Sam had been texting Julie throughout the day. Can you come over tonight at midnight alone? Going out for a bit, very upset, need to talk. Then, please, no sex, I need to talk to someone. Julie texted back, LOL, ew, Sam, we're like bro and sis, no sex. And then Sam texted again, I'm hurting with some bad fam crap. I can't be alone, no sex. Please, I'm begging as a brother. As always, Julie was ready to help. She went to Sam's place. The next morning, June realized Julie had not come home.
4: I started to feel like, okay, this is something's wrong.
1: Across town, Sam's parents, Steve and Raquel Hare, also worried because they couldn't get a hold of their son.
5: I drove down there, knocked on his door, no answer, and I had the key to his apartment. So I walked in there.
1: And that's when he saw it.
5: What the hell is just what's going on here? I freaked out.
6: What had happened in Sam's apartment when we return?
0: My phone rings, and it's my husband asking me if I'm okay. And I, yes, why? He said, track down everybody.
7: But not everybody could be found.
8: He's missing. He'd been accused of this before, and you think, okay, this guy is potentially very dangerous.
7: When Dateline continues.
9: There's a body in my son's apartment.